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1: 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Stories bring us together, and we hope the stories on the show will spark memories and thoughts that you can share with the people you love. I'm your host, Sam Payne. Have you ever heard anybody say, "Be careful what you wish for"? Wise people know that sometimes wishes are made without thinking everything through, and that a thoughtless wish granted sometimes comes with unintended consequences. Maybe it's happened to you. You want something, and then you get it, and you find that some of the ways that thing impacts your life are good, and some are, well, complicated. Some time ago, my wife and I wanted a new car, and woohoo, we got a new car. But the cup holders in the car weren't the right size for my wife's water bottle, so she had to get a new water bottle. And some of the instruments on the dashboard weren't quite as intuitive as on the old car, which bugs me. And listen, I know, first world problems, right? But maybe you get the idea. Getting the thing you want can bring a complicated set of good things and tough things into your life. And that's what today's stories are about. First up, storyteller Mara Menzies with a story called How Fire Came Into the World. Fire? Coming into the world? What could go wrong, right? Here's Mara on The Appleseed.
2: This is a story that I heard quite a few years ago, and it is a story from Southern Africa, a story from the San people. I'm sure that you must have heard of the San people, a very ancient people who live in the desert. Some people used to call them the bush people or the bushmen, but they are the San people, and they have an incredibly rich oral tradition. And this is one of their stories. Is an old, old story. So old, in fact, that it takes place at a time when all the food in the world was eaten raw. Does anybody here ever eat raw food? Yes? Okay, so maybe the fruit, the sushi, yes, and some fruit. But imagine a potato, huh? Imagine you pull that potato out of the ground and you crunch into it like an apple. Would you like that? One person would like that. Oh, well, this story is that old when all the food was eaten raw. And there was a man and his wife. And one day, they had headed out into the desert, and they were looking for something very precious that they had buried earlier. They were looking for huge ostrich eggs. Now, the secret of the ostrich egg is that it can also act as a fridge. If you're ever in the desert and you find an ostrich egg, it can be a fridge, because once you pop a hole into the top and you empty out all the insides, once you fill it with water and you bury it under the sand, it keeps your water cool, very cool and fresh for a long, long time. And so they were out looking for this precious nest of ostrich eggs that they had buried a long time ago, when suddenly they stopped and they looked up, and there in the distance, they saw a strange looking cloud. This cloud, it did not float across the sky like all the other clouds. This cloud, it looked like it was coming straight up out of the top of a mountain. And they had never seen anything like it before. And wife, well, she was very curious. And she said, "Husband, I don't know what that is, but I want you to go and find out. And once you know what it is, I want you to come back and let me know. And if it is of any interest to me, then I will go and check it out for myself." And husband wanted to make his wife happy, and so he agreed. And wife took a little bag, and she packed some food in there for him, some nice, crunchy, crispy fruit and vegetables, and she sent him on his way. Pakatang, pakatang, pakatang. Pakatang, pakatang, pakatang. Pakatang, pakatang, pakatang. Pakatang, pakatang, pakatang. He marched, he marched, he walked, he walked. He reached the mountain, he climbed higher and higher and higher and higher. And when he reached the top, he saw a strange-looking creature sitting right at the very peak of the mountain. This creature had a little hat that flickered and wavered in the wind. This creature had a yellow golden coat around his shoulders, and this creature had blue and purple boots on his feet. And the creature said, "Man, you have come. Come closer. Come and sit next to me." And man was shocked. He said, "Who are you? How do you know who I am?" And the creature said, "I am fire. And I have been brought to bring joy and happiness to the people of the world. Come, come closer." And so man went closer to fire. And the closer he got, oh, the warmer and cozier he felt. He sat down next to fire, and the two of them started to tell each other stories. Man told fire about his wife and how wonderful she was. He told fire about all his friends and what life was like in the village. And fire told man about everything that he could see from his lofty position on the peak of the mountain. He told man about all the things that he could see on the other side of the mountain. And man, he couldn't believe his ears. He took all these stories in. Oh, they laughed. When they told sad stories, oh, they commiserated each other. Some of those stories were incredibly interesting, and man was sat there gripped to his seat. Oh, tell me that one again. Please tell me that one again. Story after story after story, until man noticed that, oh, the sun was moving across the sky and it would soon be dark and it was time for him to go home. But hospitality was a very important thing for man. And he said, "Fire, I have really, really enjoyed our company. I would love, love if you could come to my house, to my village. Let me introduce you to my friends and my family. I would love it more than you could understand." And fire said, "No, I am not going to leave this mountain. I'm going to stay right here at the top. However, please, you are welcome to visit me anytime you like." And so man respected his new friend's wishes, and he headed down that mountain path. When he reached the village, he told his wife, "Wife, oh, I have met the most incredible friend. His name is Fire. He told me all kinds of stories. You won't believe what our neighbors are doing on the other side of the mountain. My goodness, Fire has so many interesting and wonderful and unusual things to say. Oh, what an incredible person Fire is." And wife was delighted. She was really happy that her husband had found a new friend, and she said, "You should bring Fire down sometime." "I tried, I asked, but Fire said no." "Oh, never mind. Maybe he will come in the future." And a few weeks later, man thought, "You know, I really want to see Fire again." And so wife packed a little bag of some nice crunchy fruit and vegetables, and she sent him on his way. Pakatang, pakatang, pakatang. Pakatang, pakatang, pakatang. Pakatang, pakatang, pakatang. Pakatang, pakatang, pakatang. He walked, he walked. He marched, he marched. He climbed higher and higher. Fire! Oh, there you are. And Fire was thrilled to see his friend. "Oh, I am so happy that you have returned. I really enjoyed our conversation the last time. I have so many new stories to tell you. Come, come and sit next to me." And so man sat next to Fire, and again, they started to share story after story after story. And oh, Fire was captivated by all the things that man had got up to. And again, the hours flew by. And when it was time for him to leave, "Oh, Fire, please, please come to my village. My wife would love to meet you. I know my friends would love you too." But Fire said, "No, I'm going to stay right here on the top of this mountain." And so man respected his wishes. And what did he do? He headed back down that mountain. A few weeks later, he headed back up, and this went on for a few months, almost a whole year, until finally man said, "Oh, Fire, you have no idea how happy it would make me if you came down to the village. Everybody knows about you, and I just want everyone to understand how incredible you are." And Fire said, "Oh, well, there's a problem. You see, I have a huge appetite. And when I start eating, I just don't know when I'm going to be able to stop." And man said, "What? That's it? Does anyone here have a big appetite?" Yes, me too. And so fire, he said, well, yes, it's just it could be problematic. And man said, don't you worry. If that's all it is, do you know how much food we have in that village? We have got eggs. We have got milk. There is a seasonal river that is just happening right now. We have plenty of fish. We have fruit. We have vegetables. Come, I promise you will not go hungry. And so, umming and aying, Fire finally agreed. Okay, I'll come down in 3 days' time. Oh, man was ecstatic. And he rushed down that mountain path and he told all his friends and family, Fire is coming. He has agreed. But we need to make sure there is plenty of food. We don't want to embarrass ourselves. And he started to hand out instructions. You go and get the carrots. You go and get the potatoes. You go fishing in the river. You go milk the cows. You go fetch the eggs. And everybody brought as much food as they could find. And they piled it on huge mats right in the center of the village. There was a mountain of food. And man thought, hey, Fire will have such a good time here. And the days were passing, 3 days, 2 days, 1 day, and then he saw that cloud, that strange cloud, that plume of smoke slowly starting to make its way down the mountain path. He's on his way. Oh, finally, you're going to meet Fire. And Fire was excited. This was his first time off the mountain, and he couldn't wait to see man's world for the first time with his own eyes. And as he was busy making his way down that mountain path, he suddenly looked and, oh, there were some rather delicious-looking blades of grass, and he thought, I'd just have a little taste, and whoosh, he took them and they were good. And so, whoosh, he reached out and he took some more. Oh, they were so good, in fact, that he wanted some more. And soon, whoosh, whoosh, whoosh, whoosh, hum, hum, hum, hum, he was gorging himself on grass until soon that grass was not enough. The more he ate, the hungrier he became. And he was reaching out for the bushes. And he was reaching out for the low-lying branches of the trees. And of course, now, as he ate more and more, he became larger and larger until soon the animals were fleeing from Fire. The insects were buzzing. The birds were flying high in the sky. There were huge swirls of smoke. And the villagers, they looked up and they said, oh, Fire is bigger than we had thought. You don't know Fire. Fire is my friend. I know Fire better than anyone here. Fire is small and sweet and friendly and kind and full of stories. You will love Fire. But man was wrong, because Fire was now a wall of flame. He was consuming everything in his path, more and more and more. He could not stop. And as he raced towards that village, the villagers began to be filled with fear. So scared, in fact, that when they saw this towering inferno racing towards them, they turned and they raced towards that river. They jumped in, and as they did, Fire hit the village. He ate up the roofs of their houses. He gobbled up the walls. He went into their homes and ate everything that he could find until there was nothing left to eat. And poof, he burnt himself out. And it was then that the villagers, they emerged from the river. They headed back to the village and, oh, it was awful. They couldn't believe their eyes. Their homes were gone. There was nothing left, just charred skeletal remains. And wife was not happy. Husband, you told us that Fire was your friend. You told us how wonderful he was, how amazing he was. And look, look at what Fire has done to our home. How could you do this? And man felt terrible. He felt he had been betrayed by his best friend. He said, this is awful. I never want to see Fire ever again. And as they walked through the village, trying to see if there was anything that they could salvage, when they reached the center, they noticed that something was different. And when they saw those mats piled high with food, Well, wife noticed that those potatoes looked a little bit different. And so she picked one up and, ooh, it was hot and it was a bit soft. And she broke it open and the smoke and steam began to emerge. And, ooh, it smelled rather good. And she bit into it. Oh, it was the most delicious thing that she had ever eaten. And she picked up a carrot and... She picked up an egg, and the egg had been baked, the milk had been boiled, the fish had been roasted, the carrots were caramelized. Oh, the food was cooked to perfection. And soon all the villagers were eating up the food, and it was so good that wife said, "Husband, ha, you go and bring fire back." And husband said, "No. Fire is no longer my friend. I want nothing to do with him. Our friendship is over." And wife said, "Don't talk nonsense. Fire is just like you. Fire is just like me. Fire is like all of us. You told me how many stories he told you, what a good friend he was, how kind and wonderful he was. Yes, he has a wonderful side, and he has many gifts to offer. Look what the gift he has given to us. But yes, he has a dark and dangerous side, so we just have to find a way to balance it and manage it. You go and bring fire back." She packed a little bag with the most delicious cooked food. Pakatang, pakatang, pakatang. Pakatang, pakatang, pakatang. Pakatang, pakatang, pakatang. Pakatang, pakatang, pakatang. He marched, he marched, he climbed, and when he reached the top, there was fire. Fire felt terrible. He realized what an awful, awful thing he had done. And when he saw man, he was so filled with shame. And he said, "I'm so sorry. I tried to tell you. I tried to warn you. I don't know why you're here. Oh, this is so, so sad." And man said, "Well, actually, I've come to ask you to come back to the village." And fire was confused. He said, "But I destroyed everything." And he said, "Well, yes, you did. But you gave us this wonderful gift of cooked food. We'd love to have you back." "How am I going to get there? You saw the damage and destruction I did the last time." And then man reached into his pot, into his bag, and he pulled out a pot. And he said, "If you jump into this pot, I will carry you down that mountain. And then you won't be able to do any harm to anyone." So fire agreed. Bum! He jumped into the pot, and man carried him down. And when they arrived, they saw that wife had created a little house for fire, 3 big stones. And so man poured fire into the center of his little house. And to this day, fire keeps his promise of bringing joy and happiness to the people of the world. Thank you.
0: That was Mara Menzies with "How Fire Came Into the World." Listening to Mara's story about the good and bad consequences of wanting fire for a friend reminds me of something a little like that, maybe, in my own life. A few years ago, my wife and daughter and I decided we wanted a cat. I mean, I imagine sitting in a rocking chair, reading a book with a purring kitten curled up on my lap. I imagined a cat twining around my ankles as I worked in the kitchen or in the backyard. Lovely visions of companionship and cuteness and purring. And we went to the local animal shelter to pick out a kitten. Well, we came home with 2. I mean, how could we take one adorable little tabby home and leave her brother behind? And then a few weeks later, we learned from a family friend that a beloved old cat in her neighborhood had a litter of kittens, and that while she had found homes for most of them, one little kitten, the smallest of the litter, still needed a home. And would we? Well, we did. So that's 3 cats. And the thing about cats, if you've ever met one, is that they don't do what you want them to do. They do what they want to do. So, yeah, purring on your lap, for sure, but often right when you need to get up and get going. Sure, twining around your ankles as you work, and often just at the wrong time or in such a way that it trips you up. And then, of course, there are litter boxes and food and water bowls and trips to the vet and Well, none of that was stuff we were thinking about when our heads were full of soft cuddles. And I gotta say, those cats, Moki, Blue, and Maudie, they're great. We love them. We really love them. But more than we bargained for? Sure, every single day of our lives. And you know, I'm glad we didn't see every bad thing that could possibly happen by bringing three cats into the house. We never would have done it if we could have seen every horrible possibility. Maybe that's true of a lot of things. Maybe it's the fact that we can't see all that might happen that allows us to move forward at all. Maybe otherwise we wouldn't do anything. And what kind of life would that be? Anyway, that's where Mara's story took me. Where did it take you? And who will you take along? Up next, storyteller Donna Washington with a story in which the frogs all wish for a king. What kind of king will they get in response to that wish? Well, that's the story. Here's Donna Washington with a story called Frog's King.
3: When I was a child, I remember this thing that we used to say. What if you got three wishes? What did everyone say? What would you wish for?
4: More
3: wishes. That's exactly it. Three more wishes, four more wishes. No, you can't do that. You can't do that. But I love stories where people wish for things. I'm one of seven children. And there are two different kinds of stories I like. Stories where people wish for things and stories where people get what they deserve. And this is a story where you get both. And it goes like this. At the beginning of time, Naomi, the creator, was busy creating the world. Separated the land from the water, went back across the land, found a great big patch of land, pulled up the grass, kept on going. Went to another great big place, pulled up a huge stand of acacia trees, kept on going. And then came another place and made a little pond. And after all of the land masses and ponds and waters were created, Naomi went back and put animals in all of those places. He went back to that place where there was that great big old grassland, picked up a great big piece of clay, made an elephant, put it down, kept on going. Came to that great big stand of acacia trees, picked up a great big piece of clay, made a giraffe, put it down, kept on going. Got to that little pond and thought, I'll make a special animal for here. Reached into the pond and picked up a little bitty piece of clay, made a little frog, put it down, kept on going. Now, frog was a happy-go-lucky animal. He jumped around and ate bugs and sang. Until one day, one of the little frogs looked around and said, hey, we don't have a king. The other one said, yeah, we don't have a king. And then they said that thing that lots of people say. That's not fair. The ants and the beasts, they got queens. And the land animals have the lion. But who is the king of the animal that lives on the water and the land? It's not fair. We don't have a king. It's not fair. It's not fair. So they looked up to the creator. They said, Naomi. But he was busy. Excuse us. He was still busy.
5: Yo-ho!
3: The creator looked down. It was the frogs. He said, frogs, what can I do for you? We want a king. You don't need a king, but we want one. Look, if you needed a king, I would have made you a king, but we want one. Look, you don't need a king, but we want one. Look, I don't have time for this. I'm busy. The world is still not finished. Go back to your pond. The frogs went back to their pond, but they were really upset. How many of you know a persistent child? One who will not give up. All the frogs got together and hatched a plan. Every frog in the world began to sing as loud as they could for 24 hours straight. And then 48 hours. After a week of this, the other animals looked up to Naomi and said, please give them a king. Now, Naomi was busy, but whatever. He went to the frogs. He said, okay, frogs, you win. I'll give you a king. Okay, go to sleep. In the morning, you'll see your new king. They were so excited they went right to sleep. Well, the truth is, Naomi was busy. He didn't have time to make a whole new king. So he reached down to their pond, picked up a big rock, shaped it into a frog, and stuck it back down off in there. They woke up in the morning and they saw their new king. He was bigger than they were. They like that. He sat really still in the water. They liked that too. They jumped around their king. They ate bugs in his honor. And one day, two little frogs weren't paying attention, and one of them jumped right on the king's head. They took a deep breath. They took a step back. They waited for the king to do something. The king was a big rock.

0: What's wrong with the king I gave you? He didn't do anything. Naomi looked down their pond and said, where is it? We buried him in the mud. Why would you do that? Because he didn't do anything. Naomi was upset. He said, okay, you win. Go to sleep. I promise you in the morning, you'll have a king that does something. They were very excited. They went right to sleep. Naomi took a little time and made a very special animal for them. He picked up a big piece of clay. He put it in their pond just as the sun was coming up. And when it was finally full, they saw their new king. He was bigger than they were, just like the old king. He sat very still in the water, just like the old king. But he was really different from the old king. He definitely did something. He ate frogs. The frogs were so scared of him, they never asked for anything else. And that's why to this day, Crocodile is king of the frogs. Be careful what you wish for, because you might get it. And that is the story of Frogs King.
1: That was Donna Washington with Frogs King. Both Donna's story and Mara's were about the complications that can come from granted wishes. They're also both what storytellers call pourquoi stories. Pourquoi is the French word for why. And a pourquoi story answers in a mythical way the question of how or why something came to be. It's like an origin story, you know, like how fire came into the world or crocodiles. It was fun to bring you a couple of pourquoi stories today. Be on the lookout for them. You'll find them everywhere. What's something you once wished for and then got, and it didn't turn out quite the way you hoped? Have you ever had something happen to you in which you could find both good stuff and bad stuff? I bet you've got some stories. We hope you'll share them with the people you love. In fact, we hope you'll share the stories with us. We might share them on the show. 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
11: Wonder Kids, it's Paige. When you hear the word extinct, what comes to mind? Maybe you thought of dinosaurs, which are probably the most famous extinct animals. Or perhaps you imagined woolly mammoths, stellar sea cows, or another animal that no longer lives on Earth. When a species becomes extinct, it

0: means that every member of that species has died out, can no longer be found anywhere on our planet. It's easy to think of animals when we talk about extinction. But did you know that plants can go extinct too? That's right. Even trees can disappear forever. That's a pretty sad thought, and today's guest agrees. He's cared about trees his whole life and can remember caring about sick trees even when he was a little boy.
1: There's a photograph of me standing next to a tree with a look of what can only be described as admiration and love, next to a white oak tree that apparently had two main stems right down at the base, and I called it the two-headed white tree. In the backyard, we had a black oak tree that was infested with insects. It had a little hole in it. I thought that the carpenter ants made it. I was determined to figure out exactly what made that perfectly round hole in that tree. I used to try experiments on them because I got medicine, so why can't the tree get medicine? I so anthropomorphized these things, I would bring out a household chemical like hydrogen peroxide, mix it with water, and pour it on the roots of that two-headed white tree because, you know, it kills germs when mom puts it on a cup, so why shouldn't it kill germs that are trying to invade this tree?
0: This is Emmett Hoops. He's an elementary school teacher, but when we talked to him, he was also the director of the New York chapter of the American Chestnut Foundation. As you can tell from his story, Emmett has always cared about trees, and when he was young, his attention turned to one type of tree in particular, the American chestnut tree. Now, you might only be familiar with the word chestnut from that Christmas song that goes, "Chestnuts roasting on an open fire." I'll admit, that's pretty much all I knew about them as well, before I got to know Emmett. However, not too long ago, the American chestnut tree was a staple of the United States. It thrived in the Appalachian Mountains and nearby areas from Alabama to Maine. These chestnut trees were massive, the redwoods of the East, towering over 10 stories tall. In some areas, one out of every four trees was a chestnut tree, making it an important source of food for animals ranging from squirrels to humans.
1: One out of four trees in West Virginia and Pennsylvania and central New York. It's not just a tree, it's the source of food. 80% of the food in the forest. 80%. What happened to the animals in the forest, in those parts of the country where the chestnut was the dominant tree species? Four species of moth disappeared at the same time as the chestnut. And this just blew me away. I thought, how much food has disappeared because of this tree?
0: Today, the American chestnut tree is almost completely extinct due to a tree sickness called chestnut blight. Blight is a fungus that can spread from tree to tree. The fungus infects the bark and creates sunken wounds called cankers. These cankers cut off the tree's ability to move water and nutrients between its roots and leaves. As a result, the tree eventually dies above ground. Chestnut blight arrived in the United States from Asia in 1904 and slowly began to spread from tree to tree. By the time Emmett was a boy, many people thought that the American chestnut tree was extinct. In fact, Emmett remembers seeing a dead chestnut tree with his father.
1: There was the hulk of an American chestnut, big and white. It had no bark on it at all. It looked like a telephone pole. My father said that was a chestnut tree. And when he said, "They're gone, the chestnut is gone," I thought, how could a tree possibly have been planted here? And now, not only this one is dead, but there aren't any to be found. You know, my father didn't know that there actually are regrowths. He thought that they were just absolutely extinct.
0: But there are regrowths. When blight kills a chestnut tree, it only affects the tree that's above the ground. The roots can still regrow new chestnut trees. That is, until blight comes and makes the new tree sick again.
1: If you go into the forest, you'll find American chestnuts They look like rhododendrons, which grow about maybe 15 feet high, and they become very bushy instead of growing straight up.
0: So today, chestnut trees look a bit different than they used to. There's still hope for the American chestnut tree, but in order to keep them alive, chestnut tree lovers like Emmett have to help other people care about the American chestnut tree. One way to do that is by sharing memories from people who lived so long ago that they remember seeing chestnut trees in their prime, before blight made them sick.
2: My name is Ella Preston, and I was born November 26, 1916.
0: In 2008, a woman named Bethany Baxter interviewed people like Ella Preston to collect their memories of the American chestnut tree. If Ella were alive today, she would be almost 110 years old. Blight had arrived in the U.S. by the time Ella grew up with chestnut trees, but she still remembers going with friends to gather chestnuts.
2: One exciting, cold, frosty morning when I was about 13, I've heard my Uncle John and a man above us called George were taking a bunch of us girls to pick up native chestnuts. And that was a rarity. We were going to camp and spend the night and pick chestnuts up and bring them back the next day. So away we went. And we were quite a rowdy bunch going. We were fresh and we picked up chestnuts as we went. Of course, by dark, we were ready to go to bed. We fixed us a bed, and they started singing old-time songs. And they made that valley ring. They sang so loud, and they sang us all to sleep. We ate breakfast and started picking up chestnuts in earnest next morning. And I really worked and picked up. And I had so many chestnuts, I couldn't carry them.
0: Another man who was interviewed was named C.E. Blevins. He was born in 1925, and he remembers how delicious chestnuts were to eat.
3: They were a food staple. They were faithful every year. I think lots of people were saved by eating those chestnuts because they had so many good vitamins in them. To me, they were so good, so delicious. There just wasn't anything any better. They were beautiful. I thought they were just pretty. And that food stuff was the main thing. And we'd roast them and boil them and eat them raw. All we kids got fat.
0: Hearing these stories from people who enjoyed chestnut trees in their childhoods makes me feel like we're really missing out on something special. Emmett continued to care about American chestnut trees as he grew up. And once he was an adult, he had help learning about American chestnut trees from the internet.
1: With the dawn of the internet, I was looking up American chestnuts, and all I found online were hybrids.
0: A hybrid chestnut tree is a tree whose parents are two different kinds of chestnut trees. A hybrid chestnut might have one parent that's an American chestnut, and then another parent that's a Chinese chestnut.
1: Something called the Dunston chestnut, or a this chestnut, or a Chinese chestnut, or a European chestnut. But no one was selling American chestnuts. And that eventually got me in touch with the American Chestnut Foundation and the New York chapter. They were brimming with news about coming up with possible solutions to blight and introducing blight tolerance into American chestnuts. Finally, I found what felt like a spiritual home. I've been involved with the American Chestnut Foundation's New York chapter ever since.
0: Once Emmett started working with the American Chestnut Foundation, he was able to feel even more hope for the future of this special tree. Scientists are working to cure chestnut blight, or even find a way to introduce genes into chestnut trees that make them resistant to the blight in the first place. With all this good news, Emmett still hopes to pass on his enthusiasm for the American chestnut tree. That's where his job as an elementary school teacher comes in handy.
1: For the past 7 years, I've given all the kids American chestnuts, just plain old, pure American chestnuts that, if you're lucky enough to find a tree that's not dead from blight and is still bearing fruit, pick them up. Don't do it without gloves.
0: So why can't you pick up chestnuts without gloves? Well, the nuts grow inside a super spiky shell called a burr. It's almost like a little mini porcupine. The burrs give protection to the chestnuts growing inside. After Emmett gathers chestnuts from surviving trees, he passes them out to his students.
1: I've been distributing them to kids in my class, and we always pick four that we plant every year. And I got permission to plant them in a special place on school property. And the kids who are in my class, every time they're in the bus turning into school, they have told me in subsequent grades they still look at those chestnuts and they realize that they planted those things. So I have this whole section in front of my school where we're planting American chestnuts. Knowing that they may, in fact, die from blight, the biggest tree right now is between 8 and 10 feet tall. They're doing really well.
0: Emmett believes that kids are some of the best people to help the American chestnut tree.
1: You know, for little kids, all you have to do with a little kid is to say, this thing might never exist again, and you are helping this thing to continue to exist. They may as well be dealing with a T-Rex or a Brontosaurus, something that is already gone that they didn't have a chance to help. But here they have this tree that they're actively helping. It's hard to get that passion from a 40-year-old, but I guarantee you, you will not have a problem telling a 7-year-old, we're going to plant a tree that may not exist anymore if we don't keep planting these trees.
0: Emmett is so grateful for all of his students who've helped him plant chestnuts and keep the American chestnut tree alive. Even if there's a lot of work to be done with figuring out how to cure chestnut blight, there's also a lot of hope for a world where American chestnut trees could grow all over the country, just like they did when Ella and C.E. were kids. To me, there's wonder in knowing about American chestnut trees and caring for them. So whether you're able to plant some chestnuts in your area or find other ways to care for endangered species, we can all follow Emmett's example and care for the natural world.

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4: 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We got one more story for you today. This is called Why the Sky is So High, told by the storyteller Diane Furlatt. Let's listen, shall we?

0: Did you know that the sky used to be very close to the ground?
1: Well, it did.
0: I mean, it was so close that when you stretched your hand above your head, you could touch it. Oh, but that was a long, long time ago. You see, back in those days, when folks got hungry, all they had to do was just reach up, break off some sky, and eat it. It was the life. I mean, sometimes it tasted like strawberries. Mm-mm. Sometimes it tasted like pizza. Mm-mm. Sometimes it tasted like fried chicken. Sometimes it tasted like ice cream, cake. I mean, that was living. All you had to do was just reach up. And things went along good for a while. But you know how people are. Somebody got greedy. Grabbed a whole chunk of sky. Took a few little nibbles. And then what they didn't want, threw it on the ground. Ooh, and then here comes somebody else. Grabbed a whole chunk. Took a few little licks. And what they didn't want, threw it on the ground. And then somebody else came, took a whole hunk, and did the same thing. When the sky looked down and saw himself on the ground like garbage, he said, "Look, if I see anybody else taking too much, more than they can eat, and what they don't want, throwing me on the ground, I'm gonna go so far off, won't nobody be able to touch me. Got it?" Everybody agreed. Don't take no more than you can eat. Next day, they were very careful, just taking one grape, one strawberry, one potato chip. I know it's hard. One piece of pie. Everything was going fine. Until here comes this man who loves French fries. Took a whole bag of French fries, ate one or two. Ooh, I'm stuffed. And what he didn't want, threw it on the ground. And then here comes another one. She loves pizza. Grabbed a whole pizza, took one little bite. Ooh, my stomach hurts. And what she didn't want, threw it on the ground. Then here comes a little boy. Oh, he just loves strawberries. Got the whole handful of strawberries. Ate two or three. Ooh, I don't want any more. And what he didn't want? Threw it on the ground. Ooh, it was awful. What did they do that for? Ooh, when the sky looked down and saw himself on the ground like garbage, the ground began to shake, the world began to spin, and the sky began to move higher and higher and higher and higher. And the people cried, "Come back! Come back! Come back! We're sorry!" But it was too late. He warned them, didn't he? And the next day, when people came out, when they were hungry, there was nothing to reach up for. And the next day, they were even hungrier. But could they reach up?
2: No.
0: And the next day, oh, they were starving. But there was nothing to reach up for. What could they do? But what they had to do was to go to work and grow their own food. And ever since that day, man had to work and grow his own food. And sometimes when you're driving out in the country and you pass a farm, you might see somebody out there working in the fields. You might see them stop and just go, "Phew," and look up and just shake their head. They're just remembering, that's all, how it used to be. You ever seen kids eating potato chips And when they're done, take the bag and ball it up and throw it on the ground?
2: Ooh.
0: You ever seen kids drinking soda pop? And when they're done, take the can and smash it with their foot?
2: Ooh.
0: You ever seen people smoking a cigarette? And when they're done, throw it on the ground and step on it?
2: Ooh.
0: You ever seen kids throwing things out the car window? Have you ever seen how we're polluting our waters with gunk and paper and oil?
2: Ooh.
0: Have you seen how we're destroying our trees, killing our animals, and polluting our air?
2: I sure hope we don't have to say, "I'm sorry," and it'd be too late.

0: That was Why the Sky is So High, told by the storyteller Diane Ferlat. We've loved having you with us for an hour of storytelling today, and we hope you feel inspired to share some stories of your own. 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
8: BBC News with Fiona MacDonald. Police in France have made nearly 2,000 arrests during a day of student protests and blockades of hundreds of schools. More than 300 police officers and several high school principals were injured. French students are protesting against overcrowded classrooms and teacher shortages. Our correspondent in Paris is Hugh Schofield.
9: 20% of leases have had some kind of action. Not all violent. I was at one this afternoon, which was noisy, but generally good-humoured. But in places, serious violence, to the point where Rational Observer is saying this isn't a protest, this is turning into urban violence, urban trouble. This school in Nantes, which a large part of it was gutted. So this is not minor unrest. It has in places become very significant.
8: President Putin has reiterated that Russia is prepared to use all its weapons, including nuclear ones, if its Baltic territory in Kaliningrad is attacked. He was speaking at a foreign policy forum in Moscow. Our Russia editor Steve Rosenberg was there.
10: President Putin warned that in the event of a direct attack on Russia, for example, on the Russian exclave of Kaliningrad on the Baltic Sea, the issue of use, he said, of all weapons at Russia's disposal will inevitably and immediately be on the agenda. Referring to European states that supply weapons to Ukraine, Mr. Putin commented, "I'm not saying that we intend to launch strikes tomorrow against the territory or the facilities of countries supplying arms to Ukraine. However, it is a threat we must clearly understand, assess and keep in mind."
8: The lawyers for an American woman who survived two attempted lethal injections in the US state of Tennessee says she's critically ill and receiving life-saving medical care. Krista Pike, sentenced to death for murder 30 years ago, was taken to hospital after surviving the failed doses. Our correspondent Ione Wells is in Nashville, Tennessee.
7: Very little is known exactly about her exact location, her exact condition. Her lawyers, though, have said that she's in a critical condition. They don't know how much damage was done to her brain, whether or not she will remember anything. And we still also know very little about what exactly went wrong. But what is really clear here in Nashville is that this has left nobody happy. Those who wanted her execution feel like this is a mess. And those that oppose the death penalty say that this has led to unnecessary levels of pain and suffering for Krista Pike. We still, of course, don't know whether she will survive at the end of this.
8: A Saudi-led coalition in Yemen says its forces have intercepted 2 ballistic missiles and 4 drones fired by the Houthis towards the kingdom. The coalition said they were destroyed over the cities of Jazan and Khamis Mushait. World News from the BBC.
11: Welcome to an hour of storytelling on BYU Radio. I'm your host, Sam Payne, and today we're going to bring you the final episode of Quentin Manning, Detective for Justice, our summer series brought to you by our Kaboom team. Let's check in with our favorite middle school detective. What final puzzle will Quentin and his sidekick, Sam Turnquist, solve? Let's find out. And now, it's time for Kaboom. Thanks for joining us for the final episode in our special summer series, Quentin Manning, Detective for Justice.
12: It all comes down to this. This is the case of the missing author. Let's go.
11: Can't wait.
13: The name is Manning. Quentin Manning. My detective work has recently solved the most challenging case of my career. Who knew that ferrets could cause such distress in an educational institution? In addition, I succeeded in getting the Burmick twins to confess to a number of their crimes. So while there was much to celebrate, there was still one mystery. Why hadn't I heard from Rip Sturgeon, the creator of Deke Benchley, my role model for being a detective for justice? Little did I know that a series of events would lead to the resolution of this, perhaps the greatest mystery. It all started one afternoon after school. See you later, Mom. I'm riding my bike over to Sam's.
14: Actually, Quentin, I need your help to get ready for the guests coming to dinner.
13: Mom, I need to go. We have important work.
14: I'm sorry, honey, but the guests will be here soon. They're important, too.
15: Look what I have! Ta-da!
13: It's a computer.
15: Not a computer, the computer. I've cracked the code of the universe.
13: Well, I didn't know the universe had a code.
15: Everything has a code. And of course, I'm overstating because of my excitement. The code to the universe cannot be contained in one person's brain. What I mean to say is that I've figured out how to access information from the Unosphere.
14: I've never heard of the Unosphere.
15: No one has. I just made up the word. But there is a fabric in the universe hitherto undetected with information of all modes woven into its threads. Not just who won yesterday's baseball game or tomorrow's, but emotional waves of sentient creatures, the language of trees, the songs of worms, and how many rolls of toilet paper are in the storage room of the local supermarket. This is the Unosphere, and I have access to it. On a very limited basis.
13: Wow, Dad.
15: Yes, wow, to put it mildly.
13: But I still don't understand why Mom is interfering with my plans.
15: Who knows? It's our job to bother you. But perhaps you'd like to see this work. Which reminds me, what is the name of that author who won't write back to you?
13: You mean Rip Sturgeon?
15: Yes. And his publisher?
13: Broadswipe Books.
15: Yes. Look, a letter for you.
14: That doesn't have much to do with your computer, Finny.
15: No, but I discovered it on my desk underneath the computer when I lifted it up.
13: Dad, again?
15: Here you go. Open it. Or perhaps I could ask the Unosphere what's inside it.
13: Thanks. I'll open the envelope. There's another envelope inside it. It's handwritten. Wait. Oh my gosh, oh my gosh, oh my gosh, oh my gosh.
15: What's oh my gosh?
14: What is it, Quentin?
13: Dear Quentin, please accept my sincere apologies for not answering your letters until now. They have only recently come into my possession. This is a letter from Rip Sturgeon, the real live author!
14: Wonderful!
15: Stupendous! Read on!
13: It seems that an intern put them in a folder and then returned to college without bothering to pass them on! I knew it! I was so happy to read through all of them and find a kindred spirit. Kindred spirit? Rip Sturgeon called me a kindred spirit! I have enjoyed reading about your cases, and they have given me things to think about as I move forward with the Deke Benchley series. I look forward to future correspondence. I would like to address your concern about the apparent misspelling of Deke Benchley's office manager, Marigold DeWitt. Since you are a detective, I will not give you the answer except to tell you the spelling is intentional. And when you solve this puzzle, as I'm sure you will know more about the author of the Deke Benchley series than any other reader. A new Deke Benchley book is about to be published, and further clues are contained within. Many thanks for your interest, your letters, and your commitment to justice for all. Sincerely, Rip Sturgeon. Wow.
14: That's wonderful, Quentin.
15: A great deal of information, but perhaps we could ask my new device more about this author, whatever his name is.
13: I've got to tell my friends.
14: Well, you'll see them very soon.
13: What do you mean?
14: We're having a little dinner party with your friends.
13: What? Who?
14: Sam and his grandmother.
13: Really? You invited them?
14: Maybe that's them now at the front door. Could you answer it?
13: I don't believe this.
16: Hi, Quentin.
13: Hi, Sam. I didn't know you were coming over.
16: I didn't either. My mom just told me. You remember my Nana.
13: Hi.
17: Hello, Quentin. How lovely to see you again. You should call me Nana like Sammy does. I'm everybody's grandmother.
13: Here's Sam's family.
17: So lovely to meet Quentin's parents. Sammy talks about him constantly.
14: Hello. Welcome. Sam is such a good friend to Quentin.
15: Welcome to our humble abode.
17: I bring quesadillas.
15: Right this way. I happen to have some mango salsa.
16: Quentin, I've got something really important to tell you.
13: Me too.
16: Look at these pages.
13: They look like your grandma's memoir.
16: No, just read a page of them.
13: Trapped in the shark cage, his transmitter destroyed by the salt water, he found himself at the mercy of Count Vermiculite. Not a good place to be. His only hope was that Frank would have noticed the last message he had sent, encrypted though it was. Wait, this is a Deke Benchley story.
16: I know.
13: I don't understand it. I don't recognize this story.
16: It's a new one. I went down into her office this afternoon to get our notes, and while I was looking for something to eat in her desk drawer, I found this.
13: Oh my gosh. Your grandmother is Rip Sturgeon.
16: She doesn't look like a Rip Sturgeon.
13: Yes, the letter from Broadswipe Books proves it. It's her nom de plume.
16: What are you talking about?
14: Quentin, please help out. There's someone else at the door.
13: Someone else? You invited someone else?
14: Yes. That nice girl named Sydney, with her mother.
13: You invited Sydney Plum?
14: Yes. Well, she did help you with the ferrets, right?
13: What?
15: And I think her mother might have helped you with her keys. Keys are good.
13: What?
15: Answer the door.
18: Hi, Quentin.
13: Hi.
18: This wasn't my idea.
13: Mine either. Hello, Mrs. Plum. Come on in.
19: Hello, Quentin. I brought some tater tots from the cafeteria.
16: Oh my gosh, oh my gosh, oh my gosh. Can I?
19: I have to heat them up.
13: My parents are in the kitchen, right through there.
18: I think I figured something out.
16: Did you find the missing Ready Mark card?
18: No. I was looking over the last Deke Benchley book, and I noticed that he changed offices.
13: You were looking at Deke Benchley books?
18: Yeah, so what?
13: You read Deke Benchley books?
18: Among other things.
16: Guess what, Sydney? I think we know who Rip Sturgeon is.
18: Well, I don't know who he is, but I realized his description of his office matches a building on the corner of a street just 4 blocks from here. So I'm wondering if the author actually lives here.
13: We already knew that.
16: It's my Nana.
15: Attention, everyone. Please gather round.
13: Dad.
15: Exciting news. One reason we've invited you over is to demonstrate my access to the Unosphere on my prototype computer, the Phaedra X.7. I've programmed it to answer any question, and I would like to ask it a question that is on everyone's mind.
16: When is dinner?
15: Oh, very clever, my dear Samuel. But no, the question is, where does Rip Sturgeon live? Let's ask it.
13: Dad.
15: Oh, great Phaedra X.7, where is the domicile of the mystery writer?
14: Quentin, please get the door.
13: Who could that be?
14: I forget who else I invited.
13: Ms. Zetabyte.
20: Quentin, I brought some microwave dumplings. Is your father here?
13: Yes, he is. He's about to test his new computer, the Phaedra X7.
19: The X.7? Oh my gosh, I wonder what happened to the earlier models.
13: A bad question. Come on in. Mom, Dad, everyone, this is Ms. Zetabyte, the IT person at school.
15: The illustrious Zetabyte? Who rescued a completely compromised computer system with her bare hands and saved the whole town, if not the universe?
19: Mr. Manning.
15: Phineas to you, or Finny is fine, or your humble servant.
19: Wow, I can't believe you're real.
15: Ha! So it appears. You're just in time for the demonstration of the Unosphere, the fabric of the universe.
19: You mean...
15: I do.
19: If anyone can.
15: We'll see. Here we go. Oh, great Phaedra X.7, where, oh, where is the domicile of the illustrious writer Rip Sturgeon? Query received. As a prototype, its speed is slightly compromised.
19: Easily adjusted.
15: Exactly! Prototype!
14: Quentin!
13: Who else?
14: Someone else. I can't remember.
20: Quentin Manning?
13: Yes.
20: Sign for this.
13: What is it?
20: No idea. Sign here.
13: Thanks. It looks like a book.
18: Wow. Look at the screen.
15: Full color spectrum. Frequencies heretofore unobtainable.
13: Holy cow!
16: What is it?
13: It's the new Deke Benchley book. It's not even out yet. It says uncorrected proof.
18: What's it called?
13: Number 47, the case of the missing author.
18: Look, Phineas, a map is up on the screen.
15: Aha! Aha! Again! The spatial orientation software is working. It should hone in on the domicile.
14: It seems like it's zooming in on our town.
18: That's strange. No, it's not. He lives here.
13: Look. Look at this dedication.
16: Let me see.
13: The book is dedicated to Tinian Quagman, Stu Quirstnum, and all of the other young detectives.
16: What weird names.
13: They are. And why not you and I, Sam? Who are these other young detectives? Tinian and Stu.
15: Zooming in? Closer? Closer?
19: Oh my goodness. It seems to be zooming in on... Quentin, please.
13: Who else?
14: Someone? I forget. Oh, those two boys.
13: What two boys? No, you couldn't have. The Burmicks?
14: That's it. Burmick.
13: You didn't.
14: Be a nice host.
21: Hey, Quentin.
22: Hey, Quentin.
21: Thanks for inviting us.
22: Yeah, thanks.
13: Actually, I didn't. Come on in.
16: The Burmicks! Hey, where did you get all those bags of cheese curls?
21: We brought them for the potluck. 5 bags.
22: 3 from me.
21: No, 3 from me.
22: Give me that one. 3 from me.
21: From me!
16: You guys, stop it! Give me the bag!
21: They're ours! They're mine!
16: No, they're mine!
21: I brought them!
16: I'm older,
21: so I can take 3.
16: Stop it! You're destroying all the cheese curls!
21: Here, you take them, Sam.
22: Yeah, you like them.
13: You guys bring them inside.
16: I'll hold a couple of bags. Where did you get them anyway?
21: From Ready Mart.
16: For free.
21: Because we found a gift card.
22: $50 worth.
16: What?
22: Yeah, in the gym, the night of the dance.
21: By the refreshment table, we've been feasting.
22: Like pigs.
21: All week.
22: Here, have a bag.
15: Location attained.
17: What for are we looking?
18: Rip Sturgeon.
17: Oh, famous author.
14: How strange. Look. It seems to be centered right over...
15: Our house?
18: Is one of you the author?
13: No.
15: No.
13: No, but the author is here.
15: Really?
13: Yes, we know who it is.
16: It's my Nana.
17: Me?
16: It's you, it's you.
17: No, my little monkey face, it's not me.
16: But you're writing a Deke Benchley book.
13: We have it right here.
16: See, Grandma? It's you, isn't it?
21: Give me that bag, Timmy.
17: It's mine, Jimmy. No, I only wrote this story to make you happy. You like these detective novels, so I try my hand at one.
13: It's not you?
17: No, stories make Sam happy, so...
19: Dr. Manning.
15: Finny.
19: Finny? I wonder if there's something wrong with the coefficient.
15: Yes?
19: You know, this would explain why the calculations are slightly off.
15: You mean...
19: Yes. The Manning coefficient. The bagel parameter.
15: Zounds! Of course! The wrong universe in the multiverse, but so close! So close! A slight adjustment. Let me enter the derivation if I can remember it.
19: I've got it in my head.
15: Brilliant! Be my guest!
14: Well, just about everyone's here.
13: Mom, I'm wondering if maybe you invited Dolores Krupler.
22: Oh, no.
14: I left a message at her house, but she never responded.
13: She probably didn't receive it. I'm sure she'd be here.
19: It's such a small adjustment, but it makes all the difference. Like rearranging one or two letters in a word puzzle.
15: An anagram, so to speak.
13: That's it? Of course!
16: What is it?
13: An anagram.
16: There you go with impossible words. A what?
13: An anagram. Letters rearranged. I am an idiot.
1: Hardly.
22: Nope, not close.
13: An anagram. The dedication.
14: Quentin, that's probably Mrs. Dimwitty.
13: Of course.
2: Hello, Quentin.
13: Hello, Mrs. Dimwitty. Or should I say Marigold DeWitt? Or maybe Rip Sturgeon?
2: Good for you.
13: I was blind. I should have known.
2: Not necessarily. Benny the Bunny was a serious red herring.
13: Please, come in. Everyone, this is Mrs. Dimwitty. She lives next door, and...
15: Got it! You were right, Ms. Zettabyte!
19: You can call me Athena.
15: Excellent. It's focusing in now? Moving from our house? Reorienting? Wait, it's just moving a little. Stopping right next door? Strange.
13: That's because Rip Sturgeon lives next door in Mrs. Dimwitty's house.
16: He does?
13: He is a she. Mrs. Dimwitty is Rip Sturgeon.
16: Oh!
2: And Quentin figured it out.
13: After you gave me all the clues.
2: Every detective needs them.
17: I told you you should get to know her.
16: I don't get it.
19: Neither do I.
22: Me neither.
16: Or me.
22: Give me that back.
16: It's mine.
3: Quentin. It's normal at the end of a mystery for the hero to explain his process and what he discovered.
19: Unless it's a she.
2: Oh, you're so right. My apologies. Quentin.
13: Well, first of all, if I had done what my mom suggested and talked more to Mrs. Dimwitty, I would have found out sooner.
15: Your mother is a genius.
13: But then Mrs. Dimwitty gave me a book of anagrams, saying if I liked to solve puzzles, these might help. And I did like the book, but I didn't realize it was a clue.
16: Still clueless here.
13: But then I got the letter.
2: My apologies for the intern's oversight.
13: And Rip...
14: You mean Mrs. Dimwitty?
13: Right. Mrs. Dimwitty, writing as Rip Sturgeon, told me the clues were in the books. And that there was a reason Marigold's name was misspelled. But I still didn't see because it just so happens that Sam's grandma, Nana...
16: Is Grandma Nana an anagram?
13: It just so happens that she's been writing stories for Sam, and one of them was a Deke Benchley story.
17: You write these? They're so fun, I'd love to include them in my memoirs.
16: That was a red herring!
13: Exactly, Sam! But then I got the book and the dedication, which still didn't make any sense until I realized the names are really anagrams of Sam's and my name.
16: What?
13: Tinian Quakeman, Quentin Manning! Stu Kersnum, Sam Turnquist!
16: Huh? Oh!
13: And it took my dad saying the word anagram out loud for everything to click.
2: A detective's intuition.
19: Intuition is the subconscious assembling of clues into a new insight.
15: Brilliant, Athena!
13: So, I realized all at once that Marigold's name was just part of the anagram. Marigold DeWitt is an anagram for Gloria Dimwitty, the author of the Benny the Bunny books that I loved. And I realized that...
2: Just as I knocked on the door... You really are a detective.
13: With a lot to learn.
16: You're the best detective at Marlowe Middle School.
13: Actually, the only.
18: Maybe not.
13: What?
18: I've been thinking about forming my own detective agency.
16: Sydney, don't you want to be in ours?
13: Sam!
16: Please?
18: Let's not worry about that now.
14: No, it's time to eat. The pizza is about to come out of the oven.
15: I love pizza.
22: More than cheese curls.
16: Pizza, cheese curls, and tater tots. Quentin, you were right. Sometimes there is a banquet for detectives.
15: And I am happy to use the Phaedra X.7 to play a surround sound, full orchestral performance of Mahler's Fifth.
14: Where are the speakers, Finny?
15: The whole house is a speaker. Watch and listen.
13: Dad, no.
15: Yes.
13: No, no, no.
15: Yes, yes, yes.
17: Very dark.
15: Whoops.
19: We can fix that.
17: I'll get the candles.
13: The mystery was solved. Mrs. Dimwitty was very kind to overlook my failings, but I took comfort from her observation that all detectives need clues. And now... I had a genius author and master of mystery living right next door, who also happened to write about bunnies. I was a detective, and I had a very capable assistant. I was troubled that I might have competition in the detective business, but perhaps it would spur me on to greater accomplishments. Or perhaps, just perhaps, the agency should expand? Whatever. For the present, I'm content. Until next time, if there is one, I remain your faithful servant, Quentin Manning, Detective for Justice.
16: Quentin?
13: Yeah?
16: Could I have one of your tater tots?
13: Sure.
11: That was the final episode of Quentin Manning, Detective for Justice, our Kaboom summer series. We'll leave Quentin Manning and his friends to their end-of-season party and move on to a new spine-tingling adventure after this.

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8: 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And in this episode, you'll meet three new friends as they explore their hospital cancer ward, embarking on a mission against a malevolent force known only as the darkness. 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Here's Nightingale.

0: nurses.
1: It. Danny, my phone.
0: Sorry, Sarah. Are you okay?
1: It's fine. Looks like the screen's okay.
0: What are you doing out here in the hallway? You heard it too?
1: Yeah. Any idea what it is?
0: No idea. Come on.
1: Pretty sure this hallway is just for doctors and nurses.
0: Uh-huh. I think we're getting closer.
1: Are you sure? I thought it was louder back there.
0: No. No, it's definitely this way.
1: What is that?
0: I don't know. Turn on your phone light.
2: Hey, watch it with that thing.
0: Oh, hey. It's Rocco, right?
2: Yeah.
0: Are you okay? I mean, are you... Can you be...
2: I'm fine. Just need to... Get used to this chair. Have you guys been hearing that sound?
0: Yeah. I thought it was the elevator at first, but it's getting...
1: weirder. Okay, why are the lights flickering?
0: It must be the storm. They said on the radio it's gonna be a bad one.
1: Yeah, I'm gonna go with not the storm on that one.
2: What is that?
0: It's the metal bird from Dr. Shepherd's office.
1: The one in the clock?
2: I don't think they're supposed to fly around, are they?
0: Maybe it's a drone or something. Follow it!
1: Sure, why not? Let's follow the clock bird.
0: This is the service elevator. This is where the sound is coming from.
1: Okay, great. Mystery solved. See you guys later.
0: Wait, what are you doing?
1: I'm leaving.
0: You don't want to know what it is?
1: Right now, my curiosity is far outweighed by my desire to not get murdered in a creepy elevator. So no.
0: Okay. What about you, Rocco?
2: I'm down to follow the bird into the elevator.
0: Okay. See ya, Sarah.
1: Guys, wait! What are you doing? Guys! Okay, fine. You wanna get murdered? Let's get murdered. Now what, genius? Let the magic bird pick the floor? Shh! I swear, if that thing takes a metal poop in my hair...
0: Quiet, please! It's below us.
1: How do you know that?
0: Can't you feel the floor vibrating?
1: That doesn't mean anything.
2: I agree. Inconclusive.
0: Just trust me, okay?

0: Good morning, New Jersey. Lots to talk about today, including major news out of the Meadowlands, the governor on the warpath, and of course, we're tracking that storm system everybody's been talking about. That's right, Bill. We are going to be in for at least
1: same
0: a couple
1: old,
0: days of
1: same
0: major
1: old.
0: Rain.
1: You okay, Danny?
2: I'm fine.
3: Make a left turn in 100 feet.
1: It's okay to be nervous, you know. I'm nervous.
2: It's a problem. I love solving problems. There's nothing to be nervous about.
3: Your destination is ahead on your left, Nightingale Children's Hospital.
4: Hello there. Checking in today?
1: That's right. Danielle Guan. I'm her father, Rich.
4: I'm Nurse Spector. I'm the head nurse here on the fifth floor.
2: Hey, tight security getting into this place.
4: Well, Dr. Shepherd says you can never be too careful.
2: I guess not.
4: Dad, if you could just sign this paperwork for me. I know the doctor would love to chat with you guys, so just give me 1 minute to get him.
1: Okay, thanks. This place isn't so bad, huh? See, look at that photo collage. All the kids who finished treatment here. Except that one. I think that might be Yoda. Oh, that reminds me. Your Uncle Lawrence is flying in from the West Coast.
2: Really? I haven't seen him since...
1: Since your mom's funeral?
2: He gave me this.
1: You're wearing the charm bracelet.
2: He said it was for luck.
1: You don't need luck. You've always made your own.
2: What do you think this Shepherd is going to be like? I mean, I've read all these crazy rumors about him online.
1: I wouldn't put much stock in rumors, Danny.
5: Danny!
2: Oh,
5: You are the Guans, right?
1: That's us.
5: I'm Dr. Shepherd. Welcome to Nightingale Children's Hospital.
2: Wait, how did you know I go by Danny?
5: You're not the only one who's good at research. Come on, let's head to my office and talk.
2: How do you know I'm good at research?
5: Come in, sit down. From what I hear, you guys just beat the storm.
1: Oh, yeah. Supposed to be a big one.
2: And I just got my bike washed.
5: She's joking. Is that a joke?
1: The tumor has not damaged Danny's sense of humor. You should see her around lunchtime.
2: Yeah, that's when I really get on a roll.
5: Are you guys doing that together? Is that like a thing?
1: What about during dessert?
2: I'm all good until...
5: Until you have to split?
2: The force is strong with this one.
5: I'm even better at treating cancer.
1: Well, I guess we came to the right place.
5: You did. And I want you to know our approach here is going to be a little different than other hospitals. You may have heard rumors that I'm unorthodox.
2: Oh, I don't put much stock in rumors.
1: That's true. She doesn't.
5: Well, you see, chemotherapy and radiation are only part of a much larger plan. We pride ourselves on using the latest methods, some of which are still considered experimental.
2: So, what's your opinion on the research being done into telomerase inhibitors? I've been following the trials closely, and I think it's promising. Or what about Dr. Bolio's immunotherapy research? Do you know him?
5: Wow, it seems like I've met my match.
1: Join the club. Danny was doing the Sunday Times crossword puzzle before she could ride without training wheels. In pen.
2: Had to take a break recently. You know, the whole tumor pressing on my brain thing. But I have this song, Alphabet Aerobics, that I recite every day to keep sharp. It has a million lyrics. Artificial amateurs aren't all amazing. Analytically, I assault...
5: Anim-

0: Made things, broken barriers bounded by the bomb beat.
1: Buildings are broken, basically, I'm bombarding. How do you know that?
0: I'm not that old. It's a good strategy, and we're going to do our best to get you back in top form.
1: Whoa. Cool clock.
2: Look at that little mechanical bird.
0: It's a nightingale, actually. Little on the nose, I know, but it's been here forever.
3: Hey, folks, I'm so sorry to interrupt, but would it be okay if I grab the doctor to help with a little situation outside?
0: Situation?
3: You-know-who situation?
0: Right. I'll meet you out there. Danny, I'm sorry, but I'm gonna have to leave you two to get settled. Oh, and just so you know, there's actually another girl about your age on the floor.
4: Oh, yeah?
0: Her name is Sarah. She's been in treatment on and off for almost 5 years. I think you'll get along great. She's an absolute sweetheart.
5: Away from me! You're all vampires!
3: Sarah, stay right where you are. I'll come get you.
5: No thanks, Mom.
6: You know, it's not safe out here on the highway. It's supposed to rain soon.
5: Dad, just leave me alone.
3: Sarah, it's Nurse Spectre. Let me walk you back to the hospital.
5: Walk yourself into traffic, lady.
7: What are you, crazy?
3: Please, Sarah, it's just a blood draw.
5: You took 4 vials yesterday. What, are you selling it on eBay?
3: This is just to confirm the results of yesterday's test.
8: Wait, what? Results? There are results?
0: Sarah, it's Dr. Shepherd.
5: I'm not going back. I'm tired of you and I'm tired of your tests.
0: Okay, yeah, I get that. But hey, I'm going about 63 miles under the speed limit right now and I'm kind of expecting to get rear-ended any second. So maybe you can do me a solid and hop in and then we can talk about it going back.
8: Dr. Shepherd, she just said that there were results from yesterday.
0: Maybe we should go back to the hospital and we can talk about it.
5: No, tell me now.
0: Still going about 3 miles an hour here on the Jersey Turnpike.
5: Just say it!
0: Okay, Sarah. Yesterday's tests were not what we were hoping for. They confirmed what we all suspected. Your leukemia is no longer in remission.
3: Hey, back off! My daughter is sick.
6: I don't understand. I thought you said she was cancer-free.
0: She was, but we always knew there was a chance this could happen. Now, we're going to schedule a few more tests today just to double check. And then we can discuss a plan of attack.
5: No.
0: I'm sorry?
5: I don't want to do this again. I can't do this again.
3: Sarah, sweetie, let's get in the car.
5: Just leave me alone.
6: There she goes.
0: Sarah? I understand how you're feeling right now.
5: No, actually you don't. How could you?
0: Because I was once you.
5: What?
0: I know what it feels like to fall out of remission, but we caught it early this time, and we've learned what it responds to. That means your treatment is going to be faster and more effective. I know I just hit you with a sledgehammer, but I also know you can take it. So do you think you could do me a favor and get in the car before we all become roadkill?
5: Yeah, I guess.
0: And maybe you could let Nurse Spectre take a little more blood. What do you say?
5: I say, this sucks.
0: Yeah, I know.
8: We're so sorry, honey. But you know you're strong enough to get through this. You've done it before, and you'll do it again.
6: And just remember, you're not alone. There's so many kids here going through exactly the same thing as you.
5: Really? Name one.
6: Well, I heard there's a kid down the hall from you who just lost his leg. Some kind of bone tumor, I think.
0: That's right. His name's Rocco.
8: Oh, gosh, that's horrible. Poor guy. He must be so scared.
9: Hey,
4: Hey, Rock, check it out. I was able to get the soccer channel working.
9: Just turn it off.
4: Okay. You sure you don't want to try to eat something?
9: No.
10: Rocco, Mr. Herrera, is it okay if I come in?
4: Yeah, sure, Doc. Come on in.
10: How you doing, Rocco?
9: You said it was just going to be the foot.
10: I know. I'm sorry. But you see, once we started the surgery, we discovered the tumor had grown since the last scan. It had grown quite a lot, actually, so we had to be sure to get it all.
9: Well, nobody asked me.
10: No, but asking you would have meant bringing you out of anesthesia, and I promise you, you wouldn't have wanted that. So we made the call, along with your dad.
9: That's great. You made the call, and now I'm never going to play again.
10: I promise you, Rocco, this was the only way to...
9: You should have told me that from the start. It should have made me think everything was going to be okay, and everything is not okay.
10: Well, in a few weeks, once the wound has had a chance to heal, we're going to move you downstairs where you can get fitted for a prosthetic. We like to get patients started on physical therapy as soon as possible.
4: It's the same plan as before, Rock.
10: That's right. Only difference is, instead of a foot, you're going to be getting a whole new leg. Rocco.
9: Can I just be alone now, please?
10: Yeah. Yeah, of course.

0: Hey! Hello? Hey! Wanna take the AirPods out?
1: AirPods!
0: Huh? Oh. What's up?
1: I'm Danny. I just got here.
0: Yeah? What are you in for?
1: Pineoblastoma. Brain tumor.
0: That's a rough one. Sorry.
1: What about you?
0: Acute lymphocytic leukemia, otherwise known as ALL, as in all the cancer. I'm Sarah, by the way.
1: Yeah, I know. Dr. Shepherd told me about you.
0: I'll bet he did.
1: Yeah, he said you were cool.
0: What'd he tell you about the other patients? I heard there's a kid who got his leg cut off. My mom said she could hear him crying last night.
1: Sarah?
0: I don't even know what the big deal is. I mean, the kid gets to be cancer-free. You think I wouldn't trade a leg to not have to...
1: Sarah, I think that's him. He looks so sad.
0: You think he heard me?
1: Well, he's turning around and wheeling back inside, so I'd say probably. Ugh, we should go in too. Looks like the storm's coming.
0: Ugh.

0: Dad, do you hear that?
1: Ah! Ow! Watch it.
0: Oh, hey. It's Rocco, right?
2: Yeah.
0: Are you okay? I mean, are you... Can you be...
2: I'm fine. Just need to... Get used to this chair. What is that?
0: It's the metal bird from Dr. Shepherd's office.
1: Sub-baseman? Have you never watched the news?
2: Guys?
3: Okay, seriously, what's going on?
0: We stopped.
1: No, wait.
3: I think we're about to fall!

0: We hit bottom.
1: Bottom of what?
0: Don't know. Everyone okay? Depends. What do you think is outside these elevator doors? Sounds like someone wants to get out.
1: Is that sunlight coming through?
0: The button's not working. Sarah, help me pull the door open. There goes the bird into the forest?
1: Whoa. I've never seen leaves this red.
0: Look behind us. It's like we're coming out of the ruins of some giant metal castle.
2: It's like a dream. Is this a dream?
1: Or a nightmare? What was that?
0: Something's out there in the woods.
3: Please, don't be scared.
4: Robot!
2: Killer robot!
3: Please, I'm not going to hurt you.
0: Who are you?
3: My name is Nails. Pleased to make your acquaintance. You are...
0: Danny. That's Sarah and Rocco.
1: Don't tell it our names!
0: Ignore them. What is this place?
3: This? This is Nightingale.
1: Like the hospital?
3: I'm so very glad you came. I was beginning to worry nobody would answer my call.
5: You mean that weird horn sound was you?
3: Indeed. Now, please, follow me. We have much to discuss, and it's not wise to be out for so long.
1: Why is that?
3: No reason. I like your... wheels.
1: Thank you?
3: You are welcome. Now, please, follow close and try to keep up.
2: This is insane. I'm calling my mom. No service.
6: You guys come in or what?
7: I did mention that we're going to get murdered, right?
3: Here we are.
2: You could have told us how far it was. Pushing a wheelchair here.
1: Didn't ask you to do that, Sarah.
3: Quickly, come inside.
2: You live here?
3: Hmm? Oh, no. This is more like a temporary accommodation. Now, please, sit down. I've fashioned you all some chairs. I hope you don't mind. We don't really use them here, so I guessed on the design.
2: Those are... chairs?
3: Why? Is something wrong with them?
2: No. They just look kinda... spiky.
5: I'm good standing, thanks.
2: Yeah, same.
3: Ah, right. Well, I'm sure you're all full of questions.
1: That's an understatement.
2: This place... you said it's called... Nightingale?
3: That's right.
2: And everyone here... is like you?
5: What she means is, are you like a real thing? Or did someone, like, build you or something?
2: Sarah, that's actually not what I meant.
3: It's okay. I know how overwhelming this must be for you. No, nobody built me. And yes, there are others like me. I am a Makri. And this world is our home. It is a beautiful place, but...
2: What was that? An earthquake?
3: My people, we don't have a name for it. Most of us just call it the darkness.
1: That sounds bad.
3: We don't know why it's here. Why it does what it does to us. For generations, we've been forced to live with it. Forced to live in constant fear of attack, of being killed, or even worse.
5: Worse than being killed? What's worse than being killed?
3: You'll see in time. That's why I brought you here. Why I uncovered the doors.
1: The doors? You mean the elevator doors?
2: Whoa. What is that?
3: Oh, dear. Closing so soon.
5: Closing?
3: I feared this would happen. I cannot keep it open. And when the doors shut...
1: When they shut... what?
3: Thank you all so much for coming. I'll be waiting for you when you return.

0: Denny? Honey? Time to wake up.
1: Where am I?
0: You're in your hospital room. Your dad just stepped out to get some breakfast.
1: Oh, yeah. Sorry, Nurse Spector. I'm just a little...
0: You had quite a night, didn't you?
1: What do you mean?
0: I found you after midnight in the hallway over by the service elevator with two other patients all passed out.
1: Oh, yeah. That's weird.
0: You don't remember anything?
1: What's that?
0: That, my dear, is the sweetest sound this place has to offer. Come on, follow me into the garden.
2: I know it may seem a little overboard, but days like today are truly the reason we are all here. So let me again just say congratulations to Carla, who is officially cancer-free and will be leaving us today.
1: Danny, over
2: never
1: here.
2: Never to return again.
1: Rocco, Sarah, good to see you guys.
3: Yeah, whatever. What the heck happened last night?
1: My brain's a little bleh, but best guess is that it must have been some kind of group hallucination. Maybe brought on by a gas leak. I'm not sure.
4: No way. That wasn't a hallucination.
1: Then how do you explain it?
4: I can't.
5: Sarah?
1: Here comes my parents.
5: There you are. And you're with friends.
1: This is Danny and Rocco. Guys, these are my parents. Hi.
4: Hello.
6: It's great to meet you both.
5: I love sunny days like this after a big storm, don't you? Just so perfect. Oh, Beanie, don't move. There's something in your hair.
1: Ow, Mom, don't pull.
5: Huh, it's a leaf. Never seen one so red before.
6: Like, the flag of Canada. Oh, wait. It's fake. Feels like it's made of metal or something.
4: Can I see that, please? I have to go to the bathroom.
1: Me too.
6: Okay.
1: We have to go back. Tonight. Same time.
7: Where were those three headed in such a hurry?
5: Oh, hi, Dr. Shepherd. Nurse Spector.
6: I'm just glad to see Sarah making friends.
0: They went on some kind of adventure in the halls last night.
7: Didn't they?
5: What kind of adventure?
0: Who knows, but they tired themselves out, that's for sure. They were asleep near the service elevator when I found them.
7: Really?
6: Do we need to worry?
7: Nah, it's natural for kids their age to want some freedom in these halls. If you'll excuse me.
1: Okay, sub-basement, go!
4: What's going on? Why aren't we moving?
1: I... don't know.
4: Maybe the button's broken.
1: Let me try.
4: I don't get it.
1: That's because there's nothing to get. I knew it wasn't real.
4: But the leaf. Danny, the leaf.
1: Hang on a second. Something must be different. Different? It's after midnight, like last time. Maybe we need to, like, wish for it?
3: Wish for it? Like Neverland?
1: Everybody try touching the button at the same time. See if that does anything.
4: Okay, on three. One,
1: two,
4: three!
1: The bird! The nightingale from the clock. That's what's different.
3: That bird is definitely different.
4: Okay, now we're all here. And now, do we just...
8: Away!

0: It's the forest. We made it. We're back. And there goes the nightingale again.
1: Nails! Nails, we're here! We came back! Nails?
0: Guess he didn't know we were coming this time.
1: What is that?
0: Oh, look at the birds!
1: What are they all flying away from? Whatever's coming through the trees. What is it? The darkness. I knew you were gonna say that.

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6: BBC News with Fiona MacDonald. Police in France have made nearly 2,000 arrests during a day of student protests and blockades of hundreds of schools across the country. More than 300 police officers and several high school principals were injured. At least two schools were set ablaze. French students are protesting against overcrowded classrooms, teacher shortages and run-down facilities. These lycée students in a prosperous part of Paris spoke to the BBC.
7: The buildings are like falling apart. There's no nurse, there's no teacher. We need money.
8: This is also with the rise of the far right and the election, which are coming soon. And if we cannot vote, the only way to make everybody hear us is to do this.
6: President Putin has reiterated that Russia is prepared to use all its weapons, including nuclear, if its Baltic territory of Kaliningrad is attacked. He was speaking at a foreign policy forum in Moscow. Our Russia editor Steve Rosenberg was there.
9: President Putin warned that in the event of a direct attack on Russia, for example, on the Russian exclave of Kaliningrad on the Baltic Sea, the issue of use, he said, of all weapons at Russia's disposal will inevitably and immediately be on the agenda. Referring to European states that supply weapons to Ukraine, Mr. Putin commented, "I'm not saying that we intend to launch strikes tomorrow against the territory or the facilities of countries supplying arms to Ukraine. However, it is a threat we must clearly understand, assess and keep in mind."
6: The lawyers for an American woman who survived two attempted lethal injections in the US state of Tennessee say she's critically ill and receiving life-saving medical care. Krista Pike, who was sentenced to death for a murder 30 years ago, was taken to hospital after surviving the failed doses. Our correspondent Ione Wells is in Nashville, Tennessee.
10: It's been an extraordinary turn of events here in Tennessee. The state that tried to kill Krista Pike twice then took her to hospital to try to save her life. Her lawyers don't know the extent of damage to her brain, as her medical information is confidential. We still also don't know what went wrong during the attempted execution. A curtain was closed for a period, shielding Pike from view before an ambulance arrived. This botched execution, which is not the first in Tennessee, has left nobody happy. Those who supported her execution told me the situation was a mess. Those who opposed it told me it had caused unnecessary pain and suffering. It's still unclear if Pike will survive.
6: President Trump has said he may ask European countries to release their reserves of diesel to help lower global prices. The price of diesel has soared since the start of the US war in Iran. The US Treasury Secretary Scott Bessent urged European countries to make additional supplies available. BBC News.
11: Repetition is a lost virtue. So when we say mourner's Kaddish, the practice is to say it when you've lost a loved one. And in certain services, it's said two or three times. It's somehow even sweeter. It's like kissing a loved one several times.
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2: On In Good Faith, it's our privilege to hear stories and accounts from believers told in their own words. Our hope is to listen with an open heart, celebrating the power of faith and belief and what those stories mean to the ones who tell them. Today on In Good Faith, we're talking about the subject of ritual, which to me always seemed very formal, but can be surprisingly intimate. And our little intimate group in the studio today is senior producer Heather Bigley. Hi, Heather.
12: Hello.
2: And producer Peter Ellison.
13: Howdy.
2: One of the most surprising and intimate experiences I had this year was in June in Germany at the centuries-long tradition of the Oberammergau Passion Play. This is a retelling of the final week of the life of Christ. 2.5 hours, you take a dinner break, 2.5 more hours, and the whole town is involved. We'll hear from the guest later who actually played Jesus for the second time in his life in this play, Frederick Myatt. And I have to say that the moment he came on stage in that Passion Play, I was there with just 3,000 other people in the audience. So that sounds like a huge, not intimate experience. And the first appearance of Jesus in the Oberammergau Passion Play is the moment he rides in on the donkey. The stage is filled with the actual townspeople waving palms. I was in tears.
13: Wow.
2: And I was not even prepared. We're 2 minutes into the Passion Play, and I was having this really personal moment along with the other 3,000 people I was with. So, Peter, as the producer for this episode, did you feel that same tension between is ritual formal or intimate?
13: Yeah. So, when we started making this episode, there were a whole lot of different directions it could have taken. And the thing that really struck me, kind of looking back at it, is there's this beautiful connection between ritual, community, and art. That's totally captured with talking to Friedrich Mayet and the Passion Play, but it's also captured by another one of our guests, Mara Menzies, who's a storyteller of both Kenyan and Scottish descent. As you'll hear in her interview, she describes her process of finding, learning, and sharing stories from all around the world. And it's this really beautiful moment of connection that can happen within these frameworks of really old and what could be thought of as dusty rituals, but they're just brimming with life. And I really found that beautiful.
2: Some people would think ritual is some old dead thing. We're just reading a script in the book, but that is not what I got from these guests. How about you, Heather?
12: A ritual is something you look forward to. It's something that you have expectations about. And then in the middle of it, you know how it's going to go, but it may change. And then afterwards, you can look backwards to it. And so rituals don't have to be esoteric. They don't have to be confusing. They don't have to be formal and removed. They, in fact, can be something that we invest a ton of emotion into. And our investing that emotion is what brings us closer to the whole point of the ritual.
13: I love what you just said about how they're kind of these acts of familiarity. We talked with Howard Wettstein, who is a Jewish philosopher. He recognizes how his tradition could be conceived of as old and dusty, and he talks about the book that's been kept for thousands of years. But the way he spoke about ritual was in the same breath of, these are habits and patterns that are just like the ones I have constructed with my wife over 40 years. And it's the same feeling there.
2: Right.
13: And that's the relationship that rituals can nurture with God.
2: And it can be so practical, as high-minded as it is. And we'll get some of that with our guests. But our first guest, Aaron Rose, is in internships for international students here at BYU, helping them acclimate to a new country, sometimes a new language and traditions. And he himself talks about this interesting time he's had getting to know part of his heritage he didn't know, his Latin American heritage, with Dia de los Muertos, which we'll talk about, the Day of the Dead. Something as practical as food and pictures.
14: Mm-hmm. So my mom was Mexican-American. She passed about 2 years ago. And she was born in El Paso in a very Mexican family in a very Mexican neighborhood.
15: Right by the border.
14: Right by the border, right on the border. Uh-huh. And if you've been to El Paso, that you can observe that's very tangible. Her family lived in Chihuahua for almost 500 years, one branch of her family. And we trace our ancestry through her side back to northern Spain. But we did not grow up celebrating this event in our home. And as a matter of fact, we didn't even talk about Mexicanness in our home growing up.
15: That's even though her parents had immigrated. That was not part of her life.
14: That soon became not part of her life. And during that time period, it was very important for her to assimilate into a more generic American culture. So, before she went to school, she remembered speaking Spanish at home as a young child. But as soon as she went to school, if she came home and spoke Spanish, her parents said, no, we don't speak Spanish. You can speak English now. So that was something she had to give up.
15: They were doing this for her, right? So she could
14: assimilate. Yes. And you see that that's a very common immigration story.
15: Yes, that helps the child, but what do you lose?
14: Yeah, there were some things lost, definitely. We didn't really recognize them, though, as kids growing up, because you only see what you have in front of you.
15: Did that become important to you at some point? Like, wait, there's this whole other part I need to bring in.
14: Yes, it became very important to me as a young person, as a teenager, young adult. I felt a connection very much to that. And I remember sitting around the dinner table with my family and saying, on my ACT, I marked that I was Hispanic. And we heard a fork drop, you know, and everyone's like, oh, that's interesting. Why did you decide to do that? And I said, well, I'm very much Mexican-American as much as I'm Scottish-American. So why not, you know? And here I'm the third child and nobody had talked about that before. The Dia de los Muertos thing, that came up much later. Mm-hmm. I think it was just before, there's like pre-Coco and post-Coco for people understanding this holiday. And I think it was just barely pre-Coco. And I would do a small altar or altar at home where you put up your ancestor photos.
15: But how did you know to do this?
14: I learned about it through my travels and readings. I'm interested in anthropology and I'm interested in family history. And actually, my maternal grandmother, before she passed, she gifted me all of the family records that nobody had really done any research on before.
15: Wow.
14: And she said, you're my grandchild that's going to have this. It's your responsibility. But I think she saw it in me. Mm. I think she saw it in me. And I felt it in myself even before she mentioned that to me. So I almost felt a responsibility to them as family and as ancestors that, I don't know, maybe even looked upon me from the other side, you know, as somebody who would not only help get their research done and anything that we thought was important for them, you know, that I would also find ways to respect them and remember them. And I felt like this holiday was perfect for that.
15: So I wonder if you can tell me about the first time setting up this altar, maybe tell us what the purpose of it is. And then not having done it, was your family scratching their heads like,
14: yeah,
15: what has happened to Aaron?
14: For me, setting up the altar is the most enjoyable part of having it. Like the setup, it's kind of like when people set up the Christmas tree. Isn't that fun? You know what I mean? And it's important to people. You know, you pull out your family, your favorite ornaments. There's a story about them. There are certain ornaments that maybe belong to certain children. So it's kind of the same feeling that when I set up the ofrenda, it is a ritual in itself. It's not just let's get it up as quickly as possible so that we can stand back and look at it. I love the setup of it because that's a way of respect. I see it as something very special, almost sacred, the process of setting it up. And it does evolve, you know. Oh, now we have more photos, you know. Now we need to fit in this piece over here. It doesn't have to be the same way every time. And so the first time that I set it up in my own home, and we have a small desk near our, in our living room, right in our entryway, and I put a cloth over it, and I put some of the marigold flowers and their photos, and some food offerings like the pan de muertos. And my youngest daughter, the first time I did this, she was maybe six or something like that. And so for her, which has piqued her curiosity, I think ritual really piques young people's curiosity. And so she helped me do this. And she actually drew some special little illustrations that she felt represented Dia de los Muertos. And we hung up the cut paper, the papel picado, and the ritual of the action of placing the cloth and placing the photos in a certain way and putting the food. That was like almost a sacrament in itself, to remember them and to see them. And then I would pull my daughter back over and say, okay, do you remember who they are? This is your great-great-grandmother. Do you remember her name? And I do it every year. I'm like, tell me who they are.
15: Do they look forward to that now?
14: I always look forward to it. I remember at one point my wife saying, now, you know, we have other ancestors too that are from Scotland and Ireland. And I'm like, that's great. And then we should remember them too. And we can put them there too.
15: And maybe you've talked about this a little bit, but for people who have had this as part of their tradition for generations, what is this doing to spiritually connect them to their ancestors? Obviously, they're honoring them, they're remembering them. Is there something beyond that?
14: If you believe in the holiday to its truest point, you actually feel a closeness to them because they're going to enter your home. Mm. They're going to visit you. In the U.S., we have holidays where magical people visit us. Santa Claus, the Easter Bunny, you know. And I'm not trying to make a mockery of the Dia de los Muertos tradition or any tradition, but if we can teach our kids that Santa Claus visits us every Christmas, then why can't some people celebrate Dia de los Muertos and also say that their actual ancestors, who are actual family of them, come to visit them in their home?
15: Yeah.
14: It's kind of a really special thing that I think can make people feel connected to them.
15: Does it make you feel different about yourself to feel connected to people you came from or to have an ancestry?
14: Oh, it makes me feel so rich. It makes me feel so full. It makes me feel that I know them. I feel like I know them. I really do.
16: Thanks to Aaron Rose for speaking with me about his experience with learning about and then doing, physically doing, the ritual of the ofrenda during Dia de los Muertos. That really got me thinking about little traditions in my own family. Like, there's this special Jell-O salad that not many of us like, but we have to make it because Grandma made it. It's called Golden Glow. Email me for the recipe. You'll be glad you did.
12: What's fascinating about Aaron is his personal tradition inspired him to work with a group of academics here at BYU, and they now host an annual Dia de los Muertos celebration for the campus community.
16: This is In Good Faith. We'll be back with more in a moment.

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6: Welcome back to In Good Faith. We're talking today about ritual, and next I get to speak with Howard Wettstein about ritual in Jewish tradition. He returned to Jewish practice after years away from it because of what he called the beauty and the intimacy he found in the ritual. We joined him via Zoom from California.
7: Yeah, I've written about ritual, but someone once said to me, and as I think about it, this resonated, that it's not a term that has a natural Hebrew equivalent in biblical Hebrew. When I'm thinking about this, I think more about our practices than I do about our rituals. And the term in Hebrew that comes sort of close is halacha, which means something like, loosely it means the law, but really it means the way. It comes from the word that means to walk. It's the way we walk. So the Bible talks a lot about faith. It uses the Hebrew word emunah, which should be translated mostly as faith, I think. Not belief, not about belief. You can't say in biblical Hebrew, I believe that God exists. There's no natural way to say that. God was like a piece of the furniture of the universe, and it wasn't controversial. It's like saying, I believe the weather exists. The biblical way of doing these things has to do with faith, where faith is a kind of openness to God and a kind of loyalty and sense of connection. When God is about to destroy Sodom and Gomorrah, he says, I can't do this without telling my loyal servant about it, Abraham, who has known me. And the word known is really interesting in Hebrew, as when you speak about Adam knowing his wife. So knowing is not always sexual, of course, but it's always intimate. Mm-hmm. Abraham is his intimate, and he feels compelled to convey what's going to happen. So it's not knowledge, it's intimacy. It's not knowledge in the sense of cognitive articulation or something like that.
6: When I think of, for me, the word ritual and then add the word practice, it seems easy in something that might be repeated monthly, yearly, weekly, or every day, something that we might repeat some practice, that it would be so easy for it to become mundane and no more thought than breathing in and out. So what is it about practice to maintain or create that sense of awe or of emotional or spiritual union or satisfaction?
7: Repetition is a lost virtue. So when we say Mourner's Kaddish, the practice is to say it when you've lost a loved one. And in certain services, it's said two or three times. And somehow the repetition is powerful. Maybe I can explain why it's powerful by an interpretation that I learned about Mourner's Kaddish when my mother died. It's a strange prayer because it's a glorification of God prayer, but it's said on the occasion of mourning. And now how do those two go together? Right? It doesn't say a word about the death of the loved one. Someone said, think of it as comforting God for his loss. That was very powerful for me when I lost a loved one and I felt like there's a tear in the universe. To be able to comfort God for his loss is very powerful. And the fact that it's repeated three times in 15 minutes is somehow even sweeter. It's like kissing a loved one several times. So that's part of the answer to your question about ritual. But here's the other thing, and this is equally, if not more important. if left to my own devices and I was expressing gratitude to God for something very important to me, how would I put it? I might say, thank you. Right? Uh-huh. I mean, I'm not a poet, but if you had Shakespeare, that would be serious. And you do have that. You have Psalms. My sense of this from being part of the practice and from doing it is different lines will jump off the page at you different days. And if you really invest in the liturgy, you can't predict where it's going. And every day it's new. So I was in the same synagogue in Jerusalem I was talking about before with this wonderful rabbi. And there's a practice on the Sabbath of having three meals, a big meal at night and a big meal for lunch the next day, and then a smaller meal in the late afternoon as the Sabbath is going away. He would do this every week, and he'd have a group meeting in the synagogue, whoever wanted to come, and they'd sing and eat a little bit. And talk. And it was very beautiful. The light would be going, it'd be getting dark, and Jerusalem's magical. And we're sitting in this room where the lights aren't on, and it's getting darker and singing. And some guy walked in who was an American, and you could tell he wasn't part of the synagogue. He wasn't wearing a head covering of any kind, which is pretty strange in Jerusalem in an Orthodox synagogue. And he spoke like rather aggressively, and he asked, what are these things? What are you doing with all this stuff? Like, why do you care about these things? And so he's really asking, why do you care about eating pork? Or why do you care about not turning a light on the Sabbath? So the rabbi's answer was, it's the way we express our intimacy. And I thought, after about a year of thinking about this, that it's a little like a domestic arrangement with a long-term husband and wife, where you develop all kinds of ways of expressing your intimacy and caring, maybe nicknames, maybe little gestures, maybe things you take care of. And from the outside, they look meaningless, like that's not a big deal, right? But in the relationship, it's a really big deal. And so he was saying some of these practices that aren't about justice and stuff, but little practices that you might think are arbitrary, they're the ways we express our intimacy.
6: That rings so true to me with my wife and I, just our own little rituals that have never been spoken, but have just appeared over the decades that if they stopped, we would wonder what was wrong.
7: Right. Now, the craziness of my tradition is that it's all written down in a book of rules. Va'ani, sefilo si lecho Adonai, es ratzon, Elohim barov chasdecha, Aneni be'emes yishecha. It's a poem that starts with, and I, my prayer to you, O God. I, my prayer to you, a time of wonder. Maybe it means favorable time, I'm not sure. God, in the magnitude of your loving kindness, answer me. So it's a line with a lot of, you know, like good poetry, with a lot of things that don't exactly come together into a sentence that you could make a request of. But in our synagogue, the rabbi gave a translation of it. And I thought, no, you're missing the poetry, right? It isn't like that. It can go lots of different ways. So poetry allows us to strive after God in a way that a straight sentence wouldn't do. Because if you translate that, it becomes, you know, let this be a time of a favorable time for my prayer or something like that. That's the kind of thing I would say if you asked me to talk to God, but it's not what Shakespeare says. The word Lord, the word that gets translated as Lord in our Bibles. So in Hebrew, they say Adonai. Adonai is really just an ordinary Hebrew word. It means Lord, like my Lord in English, in England or something, right? But in many contexts, the term Adonai, which is a Hebrew, you could spell it, it's a Hebrew word, replaces the tetragrammaton name of God. Is that a familiar concept, the tetragrammaton?
6: It's used in place of it to avoid frequent repetition or having to pronounce the name of God?
7: In a way, the Bible uses this four-letter word as a name of God, but the vowels that occur in the Hebrew, it's kind of not pronounceable. It's like very incoherent. So we have this name of God that we don't know how to say it, Right. And the history or the stories in history are that the leader of the priests on Yom Kippur in the Holy of Holies would say the name out loud, but no one else could ever say it. Okay. Now, we don't know how to say it, and we wouldn't want to say it if we knew how to say it, right? But the practice has become to substitute this ordinary word Lord with a capital L, right?
0: Mm-hmm.
7: Think about this. There's all the difference in the world between praying to someone by name and praying to someone, dear Lord. It's a whole different feeling. The second one is more formal. It's less intimate. I sometimes think it's a little like having a father-in-law who says, call me by my first name, but doesn't tell me what it is. In this prayer, Ba'anis Filosei Lecha Adonai, Adonai is our substitute for the actual name. And that matters because in terms of intimacy, you can feel it, even if you say the other word, you can feel that a name goes here.
0: That was Howard Wettstein. What a delight to speak with him. I could spend a whole afternoon. There was a lot of poetry in there, but this was the interview that, to me, really started changing my thinking about ritual, or practice, as he puts it, where it's not just something that's in a large group where you get lost in a sea of faces, but it's actually very personal in spite of the fact that it could be a group.
1: Next, we turn to an interview with Mara Menzies, a storyteller initially born in Scotland and then raised in Kenya, who now travels the entire world to share stories from Europe, Africa, and the Caribbean.
0: Have you thought of stories as ritual before?
8: I think when you say storyteller in Africa, I automatically think, oh, that must be like a real formal experience. She brings that out, but she also lets us know, no, stories are rituals in all cultures to help us learn.
9: So I grew up in a house that we did not have television the whole time that we were in Kenya. And, you know, nobody really had TV, so it wasn't really something that we thought about. So we did grow up with the tradition of people coming over for dinner. We would go to people's houses. So there was conversation all the time. And part of that conversation obviously included stories as well. So, and my mother was a great storyteller. My grandmother was an amazing storyteller. So I grew up with these stories. And when I moved to Scotland, it disappeared because suddenly we had television. So I was consuming stories in a very different way. And it was actually only when I was much older that the stories came back. And that was when I was expecting my first child. And I wanted, you know, this child to experience her African heritage. And I felt the best way to do that was through stories. And suddenly I realized I knew so many of them. And I was actually looking for books of Kenyan folktales and looking for the ones that I knew. And then I couldn't find any. So I thought, wow, I know all these stories. So I'm going to

0: story. And if the audience wants to hear the story, they say hadithi njo, which means story come. These sort of introductions to story is about gathering people. And, you know, we are now centered in the story. And then it's about a relationship between the storyteller and the audience. It's not a performance in the way that we sometimes describe it now. It's really a sharing because the way the story is going to be told is absolutely going to be influenced by whoever is sitting in front of you. So in terms of the ritual of story, you know, it's a recognition that something is about to take place between two or more people. And then the way the story unfolds, there's almost an expectation of involvement. And sometimes when cultures have stepped outside of that storytelling tradition and practice and ritual, they become very fearful of it. You know, they don't sit in the front row because, oh, I don't want to be chosen. I don't want them to pick on me. And it's not about being picked on. It's part of that sharing. It's part of that ritual.
1: It's a live event that would never be the same way twice.
0: Never.
1: Because of the stories that you tell, you make use of stories from different African faith systems or traditions. And I wonder if you could tell me about some of those.
0: So, of course, in Kenya, we have about 44 different ethnic groups. And these are very different. It's not just that the dialect changes, it's whole languages change. Everybody has their own cultural beliefs, their own faith systems. And so, you know, for example, the Gikuyu, they have the god is called Ngai, and there's the creation story of the mountain and the cows were brought down. And then there's Mumbi, who is the mother of the Gikuyu. So there are seven different Gikuyu. It's broken down into sort of sub-tribes. So she is the mother of all of them. And then her daughters ended up spreading out and they were the mothers of each group. And then my mother is from the Baluya people, who are very much on the west coast, close to the Ugandan border. And so they have their own. So you find different ways of retelling these stories. As I began to develop as a more professional storyteller, and you go to different festivals and you're traveling around and you're hearing more stories, then I started to hear the stories of the Orisha from Western Nigeria, from the Yoruba people. And I was in Cuba a few years ago and I encountered Santeria for the first time. And Santeria is this fusion of Catholicism and Ifa. And then I discovered the journey of these stories is as interesting as the stories itself. So for the Yoruba, who have Ifa as their faith system, I guess the closest I can describe is like the Greek gods. You know, you've got the creator at the top, Oludumare, and then you have the Orisha. And there are hundreds of Orisha, the Orisha of war, the Orisha of children, the Orisha of disease, the Orisha of beauty, and so on and so forth. During the transatlantic slave trade, when they were taken from Nigeria to the New World, they were not allowed to practice their faith. So what they did is that they hid the Orisha behind the Catholic saints. So when they were praying to the Virgin Mary, in reality, they were praying to Yemaya, who is the mother of the sea. And so all these Orishas were hidden behind the saints. So then you have this syncretic faith Santeria, which is still drawing on a lot of these really ancient stories, hundreds of years old, from this Nigerian faith system. So I learned quite a few stories when I was in Cuba. A festival director from Nigeria heard me telling the story, one of these stories of an Orisha called Ochosi, the god of the Orisha of the hunt, and then invited me to tell it in Nigeria. So I was very excited because I've never been to Nigeria before. And then suddenly I was standing on this stage at this arts and book festival, all these Yoruba people in front of me. And then suddenly I was panicking because I thought, you know, we live in a world of cultural appropriation and there's this sacred story. I'm Kenyan, I'm Scottish, I've got nothing to do with Nigeria. And I thought, I don't know how this is going to go down at all. I don't know if they're going to be insulted or annoyed.
1: How did you introduce it?
0: I just told the story. I said, this is a story that I found in Cuba and it's an Orisha story. So I said, you know, I hope that I'm able to do the story justice. And so I told the story. But you know, whenever you're telling, or whenever I tell a story that is from a culture that is not mine, I go beyond just the story that I've heard. You don't just regurgitate words. It's good to have an understanding, a wider understanding of the cultural context in which that story comes from, because that gives it authenticity in a way, or as much authenticity as you're able to give it. And if I felt I wasn't able to do that, then I would not tell the story. So I had done my research and it's little things that, you know, like for example, there's Nigeria, Ghana, Senegal, Gambia, they all have this war as in who has the best jollof rice. You know, the Nigerians will claim that they do. The Ghanaians will refuse and say, absolutely not, ours is the best. So because I know little things like that, I threw that into the story as well, you know. So it's a Nigerian story and I'm with these Nigerian people. So in the story, you know, when I was talking about the food and the mother said, I'm going to make the best jollof rice, none of that Ghanaian nonsense. And so, of course, they erupted with laughter. And so there's a recognition that, okay, this storyteller has actually taken care to do a little bit more than just tell a story. But the interesting thing is that they

0: had actually lost that story. It was a lost story. So in the new world, Ochosi is very well known as one of the major orishas. But where I was in Abeokuta, nobody had heard of Ochosi. So somewhere along the lines, gods kind of lose reverence if they're not doing what they're supposed to be doing. You know, people's loyalties will switch. And then, so this was like taking a story back home in a sense. So it was a really lovely moment for me.
1: Wow. Yeah. Nice full circle for mm-hmm. And probably very exciting for people to hear a story in a tradition they're familiar with, but this other character they don't know.
0: Yeah, absolutely.
1: Wow.
0: Yeah.
1: Wow.
0: And, you know, I really think that people need to understand the power of story and the value of story, because whatever situation we're in, stories are the things that give us the tools to get us out of any difficult situations, any family difficulties, whatever our economic situation is. These stories actually do have huge power to help us reconsider and reevaluate where we are and maybe give us advice in terms of how we can get ourselves out. You know, it's not just about this is what happened. It's human relationships and connections, and everything about how we live in this planet and how we move across the planet is rooted in something far more complicated than we can understand. So my grandfather was a messenger boy for the district commissioner. And, you know, the Luhya people, it's a girl is a girl like a cow is a cow. She's going to be a wife and a mother and nothing else. And all the attention is towards the boys and developing them into whatever they need to be. But when he was working, he was like 7, 8, 9 years old. And he saw all the work that was being done, like speeches being written, the research that was being carried out, reports, was the wife of the colonial, of the district commissioner. And he thought, oh, so girls are able to learn. You know, it was outside of what he was used to. You know, his experience is that this is what girls are and this is what boys are. And this was challenging to him. So when he married my grandmother and they had 3 daughters, he sent them all to school. and it caused a big problem in his family because they were annoyed that he was wasting money sending these girls to school and he at least should be educating the boys. And ultimately, my grandmother came back home one day and she found his body. He had been poisoned by his family because there was such a rift now. And then there's a tradition called wife inheritance, where if your brother passes away, then you assume responsibility for his affairs, which also includes the wife and the children. So she was now destined to marry his brother. And she thought, nope, that's not what I want to do. And my grandmother was a village girl. She'd not been educated. She'd really never left the village. Her world was tiny. But she decided to run away with her 3 daughters. And she walked 40 kilometers to a nearby town. And then she couldn't afford them because she had no money, no job. She didn't know anybody. So she put my mother, who was the oldest, in an orphanage. And the orphanage was run by Scottish nuns. So my mother grew up in this orphanage and then she was sponsored by a Scottish woman to go and study in Scotland. And then she met my father in the 1960s. So, you know, it's a very complicated affair. And I wanted to draw light on...
1: Boy, what a story, though, for the several generations back. I feel like I want to see the miniseries of your life, Mara, and of your ancestors.
0: I come from amazing people, yes. I mean, my grandfather was a real feminist, and then my grandmother was just such a brave and courageous woman. And I feel it's really important that we do find out stories about who we come from. And if there's something there we don't like, well, we are not them. You know, now is our chance to change the story. And if it's something that is really good and positive, then let us honor that and carry it on.
1: That was Mara Menzies, the storyteller with roots in both Scotland and Kenya, talking about the importance of storytelling as ritual and practice to pass on values and lessons from the past. And what I really got from that whole announcement of a storyteller saying, story, story, and then the people agreeing, yes, it's story time, tell us.
2: Yeah.
1: It's the intentionality of it. Instead of we just launch into a story somewhere,
2: right,
1: randomly, that this becomes, it becomes a ritual because they've all said the words that mean we agree to this moment together.
2: Right. It's not just someone nattering on in the kitchen, but it's literally like, I've got something to say. We want to hear what you have to say.
1: And we were really lucky to get to speak to Mara as she was in town with our sister show, The Appleseed, here at BYU Radio. This is In Good Faith. Back with more in a moment.

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9: Welcome back to In Good Faith. Today's episode, we're talking about ritual.
10: Our last interview today is with Friedrich Mayet, an actor who has appeared in three productions of the Oberammergau Passion Play, first as St. John, and in the two most recent productions, as Jesus. He is also an art director and media officer for the Volkstheater in Munich.
9: Friedrich talks about how a ritual can strengthen a community. In this case, not a congregation, an entire village whose life is built around this once-a-decade Oberammergau Passion Play. And he tells us how it all began.
11: It was during the 30 Years' War. The Swedish troops came to our region and they brought the Black Plague with them. And there was one man in a neighbor village working. He went home to see his family and he brought the Black Plague into the village. And so within a few weeks, we assume that one third of the population of Oberammergau died in 1633. So our ancestors, they didn't know about diseases in that way. And so they made a vow. If God takes this disease away, the villagers will play the last days of Jesus Christ every 10 years. And the chronicles say that from this day, no one died anymore. And so this tradition is held till today that we play the Passion Play every 10 years. We only missed it twice. So,
9: what awareness did you have of the Passion Play as you grew up? Something that happens every 10 years, that's a big change for a young person.
11: If you grow up in Oberammergau, the Passion Play is always a big issue because it's something so special and it's so important for the community and in the village. When I grew into the Passion Play, I was a young grown-up and that was a very special time for me, the first time participating in the Passion Play.
9: Are you aware of your ancestors back through the years being part of the Passion Play and how long your family has lived in the area?
11: So my great-grandfather, he moved to Oberammergau in 1890. He was a teacher at the local wood carving school because Oberammergau is also very famous for the wood carving. So my father is also a wood carver. So my family always has been in the Passion Play, in the choir. My grandmother has been in Passion Play, but I was the first person who had like a major role in the play. So when I was playing in 2000, Disciple John, and when I got this role.
9: In 2010, you played the role of Jesus for the first time. And is this something people audition for, like they want a particular role, or everyone just shows up and the director picks who will do what?
11: The director, it's Christian Stüttel. He did some auditions always, but it's more for those who are younger because he knows the older ones very well. And so he has auditions for the 30 years old and younger. So there you can go and you can talk and you learn some text. Sometimes it's a Shakespeare text or something. And so he sees if you can speak in a good way, if you have a good voice, if you have talent in acting. But it's not an audition that you say, today we are looking for Jesus, tomorrow we look for Judas, and the next day for Mary. So it's not like this, because it's if you want to take part in the Passion Play, you fill out a form 1 or 2 years before the Passion Play is, because if you're born in Oberammergau, you're allowed to take part in the Passion Play, or if you live there for 20 years. So this is why almost half of the population of Oberammergau is involved in the Passion Play. So we have 5,000 inhabitants in the village and around about 2,400 in the passion play. And so the director has to make the cast. And you're not asked if you want to play Jesus, and you're not asked if you want to play Mary or another role. The director makes the cast, and then there is one day when the cast is announced publicly in front of the theater. And that's, of course, a very special day. Everyone is really excited, or who will play the big roles, who will be in the choir, who will be the disciples. And for me, I never had the wish to play Jesus. I was so close to those persons who portrayed Jesus in the Passion Play in 2000. And I had so much respect of this role. And I never imagined myself being on stage in this role. And I was really surprised when I was elected for the Passion Play in 2010. And I was very happy and proud. But when I woke up on the next day, I felt also a lot of pressure on my shoulders, you can imagine. Right.
12: Yes. Of all the characters to play, I was curious if you feel any pressure to live a really good life outside of the play, because people will say, oh, this is the guy playing Jesus.
11: You live in a village, you know everyone, and you know stories of everyone. And I always try to live a good life. And so, but in Wamaga, it's like sometimes when you go to a barbecue in the evening, then you sit next to a Caiaphas, you sit next to a Pilate or to a Judas, and someone is a high priest. And so it's very common in our village. So it's not, sometimes you don't even talk about which role you have or which role you have, because it's so clear. It's more when you go outside, when you meet people in Munich or elsewhere, they're really interested and they have a lot of questions about and how it is. But in the village, it's quite normal.
12: That is a huge ritual for the village, that so many people are involved, and that the entire world, people are coming from everywhere every 10 years. Do you feel like the life of Oberammergau is built around that?
11: Yeah, definitely. So after 400 years of passion play in Oberammergau, it is somehow in our DNA. And I saw this year with my two boys, the older one, he was 8 years. He was the servant at the Last Supper. The younger one, Lorenz, he's 4 years old. And how they grow into this, and how they take part in the community of Oberammergau, and how they suddenly talk to older ones, and they have friends there, perhaps 5-6 years older. And so you see how important the passion play for our cultural life in the village is. And of course, it's only every 10 years, but also in the years in between, we do a lot, and we have a rich cultural life in such a small village. So our conductor, Markus Zwing, he works a lot with the choir. He has several choirs, and with the orchestra. The director, Christian Stückel, he starts theater with the youngest ones in the village, and he does Christmas plays with the 6, 7, 8, 9 years old. And that's because we want to have good actors, good singers, good musicians. We have a lot of classical instruments are learned. Boys go to the choir very early. So my son, he started in the choir in first grade, and half of the boys in his class go to the choir. And they really like it. And in other villages, they go to play soccer more. And people, they really plan their family. When they get kids, they say, oh, perhaps after the passion play, because then it's easier to be in the play. So it's really, it has a big influence, passion play, on our lives.
12: From 2010 to 2020, and then having a cancellation because of COVID, postponed for 2 years, how was the experience different in 2022 than back in 2010?
11: We were right 8 weeks before the opening night in March 2020, when the Passion Play was postponed due to COVID. So everyone was so insecure what it is, how dangerous is it, what will it do to our lives. And of course, then you thought about the roots of the Passion Play, Black Plagues 400 years ago, and how people reacted. And exactly the same happened 100 years ago in 1922 due to the First World War and the Spanish flu. The Passion Play was also postponed from 1920 to 1922. Mm. And for me, compared the Passion Play 2010 to 2022, it was, of course, I was older, and 2010, I played Jesus the first time. And now, then 12 years later, I had the feeling that I'm more in the role, that I'm more secure, that I can, that the words flow through my body somehow. And so I was more confident in a way. And so I also could enjoy more being on stage, playing Jesus on stage. And I was really happy also that I was, that I had the chance to play in this role a second time.
12: So many people come and they bring, when they come to see the play, they bring their own faith and their own life experience, that Jesus is the central figure in their life. I'm wondering what the effect of the Passion Play is on the people who come. What do you see?
11: Yeah, that's the pressure I had in 2010 when I was elected. I would think about, oh, everyone comes to Oberammergau and everyone has his own view on Jesus in his head and how you can fulfill this, and it's not possible. And then you think, oh, how can you show God on stage? That's not possible. I had a lot of thoughts about this role. And then we went to Israel, visited the holy sites. We watched some movies about Jesus, and you have to find your own way to portray Jesus on stage. And so for me, it was very important to do it in a way that you reach the people of today. And of course, what we are doing in Oberammergau, we don't say this is exactly how it was 2,000 years ago, because even in the Gospels, the view on the story is slightly different. And what we do is an interpretation of the story. And so I played Jesus on stage, I think, over 100 times with the two Passion Plays together. And when you're on stage and you say the words every day, so you really know the words more and more and more, and then you think about what he wanted from us, and then of course you try to live this in your normal life more and more, and of course it's not always possible, and so they sound easy, but they are so hard to live in your regular life. So it's like, love your enemies or treat others as you wanted to be treated. So if everyone would live like this, we would live in paradise in our world. In 2,000 years, it's so difficult to really live those simple teachings he gave us. But this is what I think about. Now you have to try it, and you have to do it in your daily life. And just the small things are so important in your life. But yeah, and the words he said, they're so relevant, and even more relevant in our world today. Yeah, he had a lot of answers to the problems we have today.
12: Do you have a favorite moment from the Passion Play?
11: A lot. Of course, for me, always the most emotional moment was in the first scene, riding on the donkey when the children are singing. And that was always very touching for me. So, because we have the feeling that half of the village is on stage.
12: Once again, I have to ask myself how something as big as 3,000 people in an audience and hundreds of people and horses and camels and sheep on stage can feel intimate. And yet it did in this Passion Play. And speaking with Frederick, the idea that this whole community of 5,000 people is bound together because they do this every 10 years, and at least 50%, 2,500 people in the town are either on stage or running the technical aspects or in the orchestra, the choir, feeding all the people who come every day, a new group of 3,000 people. He really talks about it as a moving and a binding moment where everybody is bound. This is what we do here in our town, and this is who we are. And I think we all have these little moments. This is who we are.
10: There's a very common ritual in my tradition. It's a type of sacrament, a communion. And the way it's done is pretty utilitarian in the sense that it's a simple ceremony done by ordinary people in ordinary clothing. There's not very much pageantry or like celebration. And that's confused me for a long time. But I think something that I've learned over the course of working on this episode is I can let the ritual fall away and see the person behind it. And it becomes an interaction between a community and between this community and God. It's not just clothes or special cloths. There's something behind that.
12: How do I feel that essence or that spirit in me?
13: One of the things I love that Wettstein kept saying was, you know, if I were just to say thank you, or if I were just to say this, I would say, meh. But Shakespeare or the Psalms, we have all this beautiful language that's been written for us that we can use ourselves and that, in fact, teaches us how to say in a really beautiful way, thank you, or I need this, or you are my God and I praise you, right? You know, my husband is Korean American, and when you're passing something, especially in certain rituals, when you're passing something as a younger person to an older person, you use both hands. And it's a sign of respect, and it's a sign of love, right?
10: When I first started emailing with Howard and, you know, reading his work, I was expecting a lot of philosophy. But we got to the interview, and I'm sure you can vouch for this, Steve, we got poetry instead. And he just has a passion for the beauty and the art of ritual and of ruling a person in relationship with God. And that is what I'm really taking away out of this episode. Not stuffy
13: insider and I'm an outsider because I don't know the ritual. Yeah.
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3: It's commonly thought that grandeur brings feelings of awe, that epic and outsized marvels command our attention, our respect, and admiration more than things that are small. 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
5: BBC News with Fiona MacDonald. Police in France have made nearly 2,000 arrests during a day of student protests and blockades of hundreds of schools across the country. More than 300 police officers and several high school principals were injured. At least two schools were set ablaze. French students are protesting against overcrowded classrooms, teacher shortages and run-down facilities. Lucy Salgarlolo is a high school teacher in Lille.
6: We've been dealing with budget cuts for years. I regularly have classes of 35 pupils in years 11, 12 and 13. We have IT and building problems, and despite repeated requests to the governing board and other relevant bodies, we get no response. The pupils are aware of it, and with classes of 35, it's difficult to give them the support they need.
5: President Putin has reiterated that Russia is prepared to use all its weapons, including nuclear, if its Baltic territory of Kaliningrad is attacked. He was speaking at a foreign policy forum in Moscow that touched on the war with Ukraine and relations with the West. Our Russia editor Steve Rosenberg was there.
7: Vladimir Putin used his appearance at this forum to claim that Russia wasn't a threat to Europe. "We are not threatening anyone," the Kremlin leader said, "but if we come across an aggression, we will have to respond. Citizens of European countries should be fully aware of that." President Putin warned that in the event of a direct attack on Russia, for example, on the Russian exclave of Kaliningrad on the Baltic Sea, the issue of use, he said, of all weapons at Russia's disposal will inevitably and immediately be on the agenda.
5: The lawyers for an American woman who survived two attempted lethal injections in the US state of Tennessee say she's critically ill and receiving life-saving medical care. Krista Pike, who was sentenced to death for a murder 30 years ago, was taken to hospital after surviving the failed doses. Her lawyer, Randy Spivey, called the process inefficient, cruel and torturous.
8: The execution team attempted to establish an IV line for an hour. I counted at least seven needles used in her left arm alone, one of which appeared to be bent when it was pulled from her arm after an unsuccessful attempt. The state continued its efforts despite the very complications that we had warned about in court months earlier.
5: A full investigation has been ordered by the governor of Tennessee. President Trump has said he may ask European countries to release their reserves of diesel to help lower global prices. The price of diesel has soared since the start of the US war on Iran. The US Treasury Secretary urged European countries to make additional supplies available. World News from the BBC.
3: I'm Marcus Smith, and this is Constant Wonder. Join us as we quest for the awe and wonder of knowing we are part of something infinitely larger than ourselves. The life of George Forster wasn't exactly humdrum or ordinary.
4: At the age of 10, he becomes a traveler when his rather tempestuous and difficult and volatile father takes him on a wild expedition through Russia.
3: George and his father head out from their village near modern-day Gdansk in Poland. It's March of 1765, in an era when the region belonged to the former kingdom of Prussia.
4: The 10-year-old is accompanying his father as a botanist. So he has a job to do as a 10-year-old, collecting plants, pressing plants, identifying plants, classifying plants. And he is a bit of a wunderkind. So even at a very young age, he picks up languages and even scientific concepts easily and quickly. So while other children sit at school, young George Forster gallops with fierce Cossacks along the Volga River and across the Russian steppe. And it's really the beginning of his life as a traveler.
3: The writer Andrea Wolf has an abiding interest in visionary thinkers from history, in the exceptional apples who do fall far from the tree, who take leave of their roots to find new ways of seeing and being. George Forster is one of these. In this episode, Andrea Wolf provides a foretaste of her book, The Traveler, One Man's Quest for Humanity from the South Seas to Revolutionary Paris. Her subject, who doesn't quite make it to age 40, begins his career at the age of 10 as a botanist. No child labor laws in those days, of course. Apparently, some 10-year-old traveler explorers can be entrusted with a scientific preparation and detailed cataloging of plant specimens. Although George's main focus during this expedition to Russia was botany, the full scope of his intellectual interests could hardly have been limited to plants alone. He was eager to know about all life forms as a budding naturalist with keen powers of observation. His time in Russia prepared him for an even more ambitious expedition, which was to come just a few years later while he was still a minor. He would end up sailing along with his father to explore the southern hemisphere aboard the HMS Resolution as part of the second expedition of the illustrious Captain Cook. George's richly detailed accounts of this second expedition in particular would be enough to make him famous, celebrated, applauded by European elites. But what made him truly extraordinary, a visionary far ahead of his day, was his conviction derived from personal observation while traveling abroad that all people everywhere, women and men of all races, are equal. It was a revolutionary idea in a revolutionary age. But let's stay with the 10-year-old George, still green, long before acquiring fame or adopting any revolutionary egalitarian ideas. He's an unknown, journeying with his cantankerous father in Russia.
4: The reason why they're going is because his father, who's called Reinhold, he has to write a report for Catherine the Great about the conditions of the German settlers who live along the Volga River. And the conditions are pretty appalling. So as they travel along the Volga, and Reinhold interviews these settlers, young George sees for the first time in his life the harsh reality of inequality, of despotism. And these are themes that will occupy him for the rest of his life. So it's a very important part of his childhood. It's also the end, really, of his childhood. So they then end up in St. Petersburg after this expedition, and Reinhold Forster falls out with everybody there, as he will do for all his life, really.
3: Historians tell us that Reinhold had a reputation of extreme peevishness. He argues vociferously with the agents of Catherine the Great about his payment. The bone of contention, in short, was this, and you will see that Reinhold was perhaps justified in demanding more money. The government officials simply didn't take well to his report of extremely poor living conditions faced by the German settlers on the Volga. Together with his young son, Reinhold had observed extreme want and even starvation. Embarrassed by the situation, Catherine's agents offered him only 50% of what they had initially promised. Reinhold stubbornly refuses to accept this new arrangement, and he leaves without any compensation whatsoever. Apparently, he was an uncompromising sort.
4: So George Foster watches how his father really disrespects everybody and falls out with everyone. And in St. Petersburg is the only time that he goes to school for a few months. So the rest of his life, he is homeschooled by his father. He never goes to university. But I think it's one of the reasons why he becomes such an open-minded, extraordinary human being, because he's not really bound to the scientific establishment or to a particular ideology. So he becomes this quite free-thinking young man. And then just before he turns 12, his father takes him to England. So he learns English on the voyage from St. Petersburg to England. Just to explain a little bit how extraordinary his linguistic skills are. He learns it from the sailor, so you kind of wonder how many swear words are in there. But he very quickly, when they arrive in London, becomes the family's main breadwinner, because his father sees a business opportunity that this young boy is so good with languages, so he gets him to translate popular and best-selling travel accounts. The first translation is actually A History of Russia, which was written in Russian, and he translates it into English. He later translates Bougainville's Voyage Around the World from French to English. He translates from German to English. So he does a lot of different languages, quite extraordinary. But his life is hard and difficult. The translations, he later explains, allowed him to escape this kind of stressful father, you know, has never money and he has lots of siblings, so it's always noisy at home. And he said that these translations that he did as a teenager allowed him to travel the world already with his imagination. So there's this sense of wonder he has as he translates them. So he travels to the South Pacific, actually before he travels with Captain Cook on the Resolution voyage, because he translates Bougainville's voyage. He travels to China, he travels to North America. He sees in his mind, he sees Niagara Falls, for example. He paddles along kind of wild rivers through North America. So there's a real sense of how his imagination is fired up by these translations. By the time he's 16, he attends the learned meetings of the Royal Society. And by the time he's 17, he joins Captain Cook's voyage as the assistant naturalist and draftsman. So quite a resume, let's say, for a teenager.
3: Yeah, yeah. I can't even imagine myself at that age being exposed to such a big world. You know, a contemporary of his that we think of a lot in terms of a Wunderkind in Salzburg, in Austria, you've got Mozart. And I think it's easy for us because movies have been made about Mozart, for instance. Could you make a little bit of a comparison there between the fathers? I know that Leopold Mozart was trying to make his child famous. Is this what Reinhold was trying to do to George?
4: Yes, very much. So as I was researching this book and writing this book, I thought a lot about Mozart and his father's relationship. And I think Reinhold was also a very difficult man. He was ambitious for himself, but also for his son. And he didn't seem to be interested in his other six children. There were seven at home, but it was very clear that George is the one who has the talent. And he was not given the choice. His father just said, "You are coming along with me." To be fair to Reinhold Foster also, it is because his father is who he is that George Foster experienced what he experienced. And this voyage on the Resolution is, as he said later, the voyage that really shaped his life and his thinking, and that obviously also made him famous. So it is Reinhold's curiosity and ambition that gives this young boy an extraordinary education, although he never really goes to school. But it was not easy living with Reinhold Forster. And we don't know much about George Forster's mother, but she must have been a very patient woman who was left behind by her husband, heavily pregnant with her seventh child when they go off to Russia, and then they never come back. So 2.5 years later, Reinhold's mother pack up the children and their few belongings to make that very long journey from Gdansk to London herself. So Reinhold Forster was not an easy man to live with. We have lots and lots of, luckily, lots and lots of descriptions by contemporaries. He falls out with everybody, from the British Admiralty to the court in Russia, but also friends and strangers alike. He would shout at people in the theater for talking too noisily. He had fights with the sailors, the officers, and even with the usually quite unflappable Captain Cook. So by the end of the voyage, everybody on the ship really disliked him.
9: Could you connect a few dots here for me in terms of Reinhold's qualifications to do anything? I understand he was a pastor, so he was a cleric, but then he's doing this governmental business in Russia, and then he's at some point called a botanist, and then how does that play out in terms of what George becomes? If you're going to put a label on him, he's sort of a Renaissance man, this George is. Is he an ethnographer? Is he an anthropologist? Is he a botanist? Is he a scientist? Is he a writer?
4: We tend to have these categories and labels today. And one of the things that for me came really out when I did this book, but also when I did the book about Alexander von Humboldt, The Invention of Nature, is that these labels were useless at that time. You know, you have many more thinkers who are what we would call today a polymath, someone who is interested in many different things. So this harsh divide that we have today between the arts and the sciences, for example, didn't really exist that much. So Reinhold Forster, as he was quite bored in his little village as the village priest, he began to correspond with European scholars. So this is very much the time of the kind of Republic of Letters. So sure, you would write to, say, the Royal Society in England, and then if you had something interesting to say, your letter would be published in their Philosophical Transactions. So he begins this correspondence with other thinkers across Europe. He produces, for example, a very detailed map of the Volga River, which gets published in the Journal of the Royal Society in London. So bit by bit, he makes his mark. And by the time they arrive in London, he has corresponded with a lot of them already. And then within a few years, he becomes a fellow at the Royal Society. He takes George to these meetings. So these are meetings where the greatest thinkers in England's science world kind of meet. So 16-year-old George Forster meets all these extraordinary men who talk about a vast variety of subjects, from astronomy to medical stuff to new plants to electricity. So it is, although it is not a formal education, it is quite a different but very varied education. And George is interested in everything. So you said earlier he's an ethnographer. Yes, he is. He really is one of the first proper ethnographers. And his descriptions of the indigenous people in the South Pacific are to this day counted as the best account of Polynesian culture before European contact. But he's also a naturalist. He's also interested in science. So there is a broad interest from the arts to philosophy, to ethnographies.
9: Yeah, if I were to go into Monticello today and see Jefferson's place, I would see the artifacts that represent that kind of a life, lived with a mind that goes everywhere, like a very disciplined magpie, you know?
4: Yeah, that's a very good description. Although I think one has to also say that back then it was easier to have that broad knowledge because we didn't know as much as we know today. So it was easier to bring the different disciplines together and to keep hold of all these kind of facts.
9: A quick recap here so as not to lose the thread. Having made no financial gains during their Russia debacle, both father and son, once in London, are rewarded for their never-ending curiosity, their breadth of learning and varied talents. And it's ultimately through connections they have to the Royal Society that they're able to secure positions on the 1772 voyage of the HMS Resolution led by Captain James Cook. This three-year sea journey will take them to the South Pacific and Antarctic regions and will forever change the course of young George's life. Reinhold formally enlists as the expedition's head naturalist.
4: George Foster is foremost on the voyage, the draftsman. So he is an artist also. So he draws beautiful botanical drawings, the plants, the animals they see. And I think it's this visual approach to nature that then allows him to write about nature and humans in an incredibly evocative way. So his descriptions of the indigenous people, but also of nature, are very different to what other explorers deliver. So when he publishes his book about the voyage, he even turns the kind of white and icy world of Antarctica into this kaleidoscope of greens and blues and purples, where if you compare it, for example, to Christopher Columbus, who struggled to describe the South American landscape as anything but green, and the indigenous people were just naked, which for Columbus meant uncivilized, and Cook is quite nautical in his descriptions. And then you have Foster, who writes with such curiosity and wonder that he really invites the readers into these new strange worlds. And they can walk with him along the kind of volcanic black beaches in Tahiti, or see the kind of turquoise water in Tonga, or meet the indigenous people, how they looked, their jewelry, everything. He described everything.
9: Andrea really does mean everything, be it ever so vast or small. And I think George's proclivity to capture exquisite detail, his manner of focused, keen observation, is really captured well by his account of bioluminescence in marine organisms.
4: During the voyage, bear in mind, a lot of it is pretty boring because not much happens. But then there were moments of sheer wonder. So there are a couple of moments when they see bioluminescence. So the sea is just on fire. Every time a wave kind of crushes, it kind of all is alight. And they can see fish swimming through this light. And he stands on deck and kind of looks at it and is completely mesmerized by the whole thing. So he becomes so excited that he then gets a bucket, they kind of pull up some water because he wants to investigate it. So then he takes out a microscope and he looks at it and he sees these kind of tiny, tiny little creatures, and he thinks it's a new species. And for me, this moment captures his ability to go from the wonder, the macrocosmos, to the kind of micro, the kind of tiny little bit. And he sees this wonder in the big and in the small equally. So not one is better than the other.
9: Just moments ago, Andrea Wolf was mentioning the visual quality of George's writing. And I want to let you hear for yourself a little sample of George's way with words. Here's a description he wrote of making his way through an old-growth forest in New Zealand. Our reader is Louis Eppel.
10: The prodigious intricacy of various climbers, briars, shrubs, and ferns, which were interwoven throughout the forests, rendered the task of clearing the ground extremely fatiguing and difficult, and almost precluded the access to the interior parts of the country. The forests have never been touched by human industry, but have remained in the rude, unimproved state of nature since their first existence. Climbing plants and shrubs obstructed our passage, but likewise, numbers of rotten trees lay in our way, felled by winds and old age. A new generation of young trees, of parasitic plants, ferns, and mosses sprouted out of the rich mould to which this old timber was reduced by length of time. And a deceitful bark sometimes still covered the interior rotten substance, whereon, if we attempted to step, we sunk in to the waist.
9: In the course of giving his first-person depictions of the journey, George Forster had a way of detecting beauty in the natural world, even in environmental conditions that were extreme, often miserable. From years of research, Andrea Wolf has acquired a keen perspective and quite an appreciation for the frigid white world of Antarctica that George encountered.
4: This new world he's seen there, Antarctica. And although it is freezing cold and absolutely miserable on this sailing boat, George describes how his cabin is only 2 degrees warmer than outside. They're dressed in kind of woolen clothes that's wet and damp and never gets dry, so it's just miserable. No fresh food for 4 months. They're just sailing through these huge labyrinths of icebergs. But while all the others are just complaining, he sees the beauty. He sees the southern lights. He sees these spectacular icebergs. He sees whales breaching next to the ship, penguins swimming along really fast. So there's this constant, wow, what is this? And he writes it all down and tries to capture it in his drawings, but also in his writing. So they make a full circuit around Antarctica. Now, Antarctica is not the best place for a naturalist and a botanist because there's not much they can collect. And also they spend a lot of time on the ship rather than on shore. Reinhold is always worried that they are not collecting enough. He's a very curious man. He's just not a very easy man to live with on this kind of small boat, which is only 110 feet long, and there are more than 100 men on this ship. George's job, really, is to draw the plants, the fish, the birds. But he becomes an ethnographer. So this is, for him, really mostly a voyage of human interaction. And as they encounter the South Pacific Islanders, he records their languages, he observes their customs, he describes their appearance, their jewelry, their tools, their houses, their gardens. And he's an intuitive ethnographer who comes home with such rich records that we know so much more about them at that time than we would have had if only, say, Reinhold had described them, because it is George who is fascinated by humankind.
9: George Forster's fascination for wild nature seems to have been unbounded. This intense interest resulted in extraordinary attention to detail, whatever he was describing, and this includes his observations of human society as well. What's more, his discerning eye also seems to have been remarkably free from prejudice, so that he spoke candidly about what he saw not only in the plant and animal kingdoms, but also among human populations. He seems to have been deeply curious about human virtue and vice, whether in his own European milieu or among indigenous peoples of the South Pacific. And for me, most striking is that if at first he misjudged a group of people, he could revise and correct his erroneous initial impressions.
4: The question is, why was he so open-minded? Because he describes the indigenous people with such a remarkable, unbiased attitude, completely different to others. This is a time when Western society is deeply steeped with racism, and he travels along and he looks at the indigenous people as fellow humans who have the same right to dignity and equality as white Europeans, which is highly unusual for the time. And there's an interesting moment when they've just spent 4 months sailing through the kind of Antarctic seas, and they arrive finally at the tip of the South Island in New Zealand. And George Forster is still very much looking at this through the lens of the Enlightenment. So the ship is battered, the sails are kind of hanging down. So Cook establishes on shore in New Zealand these workshops to repair the ship. And there's the sound of hammers and saws echoing through the forest. And George Forster looks at it and he says, look at all this kind of art and industry we bring to these barbarians, very much like other European explorers. 6 weeks later, they are in Queen Charlotte Sound, which is at the northern tip of the South Island, and he's changed completely. He talks about the Europeans just bring death and disease. It would have been much better for the South Pacific Islanders, for the Maori, if Europeans had never arrived. Within 6 weeks, because he spent 6 weeks getting to know the Maoris and understanding that they have a culture, that they have beautifully carved tools, for example, that they have a sophisticated language. So this young boy of 17, or then he's 18, is still, I think, malleable enough in his mind. And because he listens and he understands, and he very quickly realizes these are just human beings, not half monkeys, which is what a lot of the other Europeans think about indigenous people. And I find this moment quite important to understand this shift he takes. And then as they continue to encounter South Pacific Islanders, he says different people have different cultures, have different value systems, and he refuses to use European morals as a framework to understand others. And that is very unusual.
9: In this whole question of his attitude towards other peoples of other cultures and other parts of the world, is it appropriate to say or to think that going clear back to his youthful experience at age 10 along the Volga, seeing people in hovels, in earthen caves, just barely getting along, subsistence living, is it fair to say that his egalitarian concern, once he gets to Polynesia, brackets in also the concern for economic conditions of various peoples across the planet?
4: I think it develops over time, and he doesn't articulate it immediately like this, but when he writes the account of the voyage, which is published in 1770,

0: built up, but it happens very early on. And then basically from at least when they arrive back, he fights against white supremacy. He fights against slavery for the rest of his life. And he fights for freedom and equality. And he becomes, we can foreshadow a little bit here, he becomes a revolutionary himself. So he becomes a co-founder of Germany's first republic and organizes the first free election on German soil. So it is, I think, his political thinking is very much shaped by his travels, which is the reason why this book is called The Traveler, because I think the travels make him who he is as a person.
1: You shouldn't think Andrea Wolf travels only by proxy. She goes in person and loves it. "I have the greatest job in the world," she told me, and went on to explain how traveling for her research can put her in the literal footsteps of her subjects. So we're going to have her share one such instance. It involves Forster's feet, where he once planted them, the very place she later caught up with him, albeit 250 years later. I'm Marcus Smith, and this is Constant Wonder.
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1: I want to step out for a little bit of the story arc here, away from his life into your following in his footsteps and going to places where he had been. In particular, since we've talked about Polynesia, you've been to sites where the ship, the Resolution, was in port. And I know it's a little bit abstract to go to a place decades later and say, well, here I am where George Forster was. Here I am where Captain Cook was. But there's got to be some, I don't know how to say this, there's got to be some excitement or some vibe, some electricity in the air when you find yourself in those locations. At least that's the kind of the way I approach travel.
0: Yes, and I think, I mean, you know, I do this all in the name of research, how hard and difficult. It is one of the reasons why I love writing about people who travel, because I love traveling myself. And there is something not quite tangible, is maybe the word, that I experience in places like this. But it informs my thinking about this person. So, for example, I went to New Zealand to follow Forster's footsteps, and I went on a five-day hike around Queen Charlotte Sound. And to experience really the landscape in which he had walked in 1773 and 1774, but I was completely unprepared for the mesmerizing otherworldliness of ancient New Zealand forests. And it just made it so clear how utterly strange it must have been for George Forster, because I had seen photographs of New Zealand's forest. I had seen tree ferns and botanical gardens here in Kew Gardens in London. But still, it blew my mind. For me, the extraordinary thing was going to these forests in New Zealand where there are trees I had never seen before. So you have these huge tree ferns, which is like a fern on a tree, and that laces the sky. What I thought what was so different to forests I know is that it is a forest that grows on a forest, on a forest, on a forest. So you have on trees, you have like little moths and little mini ferns. And then, so it is so fecund and lush and dripping with life and green and

0: It is just prehistoric. You almost feel like there's going to be a dinosaur around the corner any minute. And then you wonder, how did it feel for him when he arrived the first time in New Zealand? I mean, his descriptions sing off the page when they arrive in New Zealand after that kind of long stretch through Antarctica.
1: New Zealand's South Island is 500 miles long, with Queen Charlotte Sound at the northernmost tip. And at the southernmost tip is a place called Dusky Sound. And this is where Captain Cook's Resolution, arriving from Antarctic waters, first dropped anchor.
0: It's a place that is so remote and wild that it still pretty much looks exactly how it looked at George Foster's time. And that is very unusual. I mean, we had to take a helicopter and a boat to get there. So I went to the natural harbor where they had anchored, and I found the tree that the crew used as a gangway to the Resolution. It's still there, growing almost horizontally over the water. And we know this, that this is the tree, because William Hodges, who was the exhibition artist, painted exactly this scene. And those are the moments where, I don't know, time and space collides, a fourth dimension opens. I mean, there's just some where you suddenly feel very close. Can't really explain what happened, but I felt very, very close at that moment to George Foster.
1: At these special moments of convergence where maybe you do see something that he could have laid eyes on, at those moments, is there any going weak-kneed or catching of one's breath? Do you find yourself just arrested?
0: Yes, of course. This is why it's so important. I also take the diaries with me, transcriptions of the diaries, and I read the bits that they write there to really put myself into their head. This is why I love doing what I do. It is the most extraordinary thing. You feel that history is not just a trajectory or a linear error which goes in one direction. It's more like a spiral where suddenly you become quite close to the subject you are studying. And bear in mind that I read thousands and thousands of their very private letters. So I would say that I know George Foster better than I know most of my friends, because I know his inner thoughts because I read his diaries. But yeah, these moments are moments of wonder. They inform my thinking and my understanding. And it's a lot of fun.
1: When Captain Cook's HMS Resolution returns to London, the expedition is hailed as a grand success, an unqualified triumph for the British Empire. George Forster finds himself feted at feasts. He meets King George III, enjoys celebrityhood with the other returning heroes. In her book, The Traveler, Andrea Wolfe describes a banquet hosted by the elite Royal Society Club. Roast beef, beans and bacon, rabbit stew, artichokes, vegetables swimming in butter. Contrast that with what the explorers had been subsisting on only weeks before: vermin-infested ship's biscuits and broiled penguin. Life as a celebrity, however, doesn't necessarily pay the bills, and the Forster family is running out of money. Ere long, Reinhold is once again pressing George into service. This time, the task is to produce a narrative saleable to the public of the Resolution's voyage, and ideally to get it into circulation before Captain Cook's own official narrative can make it to press. In an effort to find some money in the interim, Father Reinhold sells valuable watercolors and sketches that his son had created along the journey, more than 500 pieces. George is devastated. But he does produce that narrative, a two-volume instant smash hit titled A Voyage Around the World. In short order, it's translated from English into several other languages. So what was next for George? Well, although he was still a young man in his prime, privations of life at sea had set him back physically. Over the next decade, he nonetheless ambitiously pursued an academic path. This was a decision that took him away from London and out from under his father's thumb. First, he took up a professorship in the city of Kassel in Germany. He enters into marriage and family life, and almost a decade after the heroic return of the Resolution, George finds himself employed as a professor of natural history at the University of Vilnius in Lithuania. By 1788, he has obtained an official post, back in Germany again, as librarian to the Elector of Mainz. George may never have fully regained the robust health of his youth, but he is, in this season of life, undeterred in his anti-despotism and commitment to egalitarian values. His ambition has only grown stronger. I'm Marcus Smith, and you're listening to Constant Wonder.
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1: If there was one thing above all else that drew Andrea Wolf to the life story of George Forster, what might that have been? Why would she devote years to the study of this man's life?
0: For me, his most important legacy is his unshakable belief in humankind, his deep-seated belief in the equality of races. And that is something that certainly began during the voyage, but then becomes more and more important as he also sees the French Revolution happening. I'm not interested in history just for the sake of something happened in the past. For me, there has to be always something that has a meaning for us today. That's why I'm deeply interested. I'm deeply interested in George Forster because in our current climate, where we seem to be retreating behind national boundaries again, and where a lot of politicians write on a racist agenda, where we have a society where more and more discord is fostered and divisions are emphasized, I see his life as a reminder of the importance of kindness, of love, and of humanity. So for me, this book has been also a very hopeful book. It's given me hope that someone 250 years ago who lived at a time when racism was everywhere in Western society, that he could rise above that. We tend to say that bigotry and racial hierarchy, that this, you know, was kind of an inevitable way of seeing the world at the end of the 18th century. But I think his life is a proof that it was a choice, just as it is today. It's always a choice. And his life proves that we can be better.
1: Just a few thoughts here, Andrea. I think there's probably a through line, maybe a core personality attributes in this man, George Forster. Whatever it is, it suits him for his activity as a scientist, but also as a politician many years later. And I don't know, grit, determination, strong imagination, all kinds of things I could think of. But there is got to be something consistent in his frame of mind, going back to Russia, age 10, botany. And then again, when he's traveling to writing about Antarctica, the South Pacific, on the Cook expedition, obviously, at that stage, he is not yet involved on the political front. He's still the science naturalist, plants, animals, landscapes, looking, observing foreign peoples. But you've been making the case for a link between this scientific work, especially his ethnographic work, observing peoples, and then his later engagement over a decade later as a political revolutionary when he's fighting despotism in the cause of liberty. He was hands-on, and I think that was an inclination that began with his collecting, his drawing, all those activities that you have described before he gets into politics. It's field work, you know? That's the way we would say it today. It's field work, very hands-on.
0: Yes, absolutely. That's his way of kind of collecting nature. But that is very much the Enlightenment man. But then what he brings to it also is the sheer sense of wonder when he looks at things. And this, he puts it on the page. And I think he's really the very first proper travel writer, because the way he describes nature is incredibly poetic. He paints with words in a way that is very unusual for the time, that becomes much more usual later on. But it's something writers before tried to erase that from their writing, but he celebrates it. He doesn't see nature just as plants and animals. He sees humankind in nature too. So it's all one. So if you read his book, The Voyage Around the World, it is a celebration of humankind and nature, not just one. So he has this deep love for the natural world, but he has an equally deep love for humans in this world.
1: It's one thing to write about this in your private diary. It's another thing to go out in society and risk your own neck. So when he goes back to Europe, once he's written his travel logs and maybe given his reports to a royal society or whatever he does, at some point, what does his political engagement look like in trying to preach this gospel of egalitarian, humanitarian, equality, liberty, all those values of the French Revolution?
0: So it is actually everywhere in his travel account, A Voyage Around the World, when he published this, it's two volumes, and it is full of beautiful descriptions, but he's also very, very assertive about his criticism, for example, of British imperial ambitions. He criticizes that. He criticizes white supremacy. This is a time of revolutions. When the French Revolution happens, he is excited about this because it's almost everything he's seen on all his travels comes together and is expressed by the French Revolution, from the moments in Russia where he sees these poor German settlers living in absolute poverty to what he believes to be more egalitarian societies in the South Pacific. He is one of the first to use the term human rights and one of the first defenders of such rights. So he talks about the general rights of mankind in this book in 1777. Now, this is a time when, let's just remind ourselves, when the American revolutionaries and later the French revolutionaries very firmly exclude women, non-Europeans, and enslaved workers from these general rights. So Foster is already talking about that back then. After that, he doesn't really have time to write kind of big books because he's always kind of running out of money. So he writes a lot of essays in which he talks about these things. And then he writes a lot of reviews of other books. These reviews he chooses very carefully. They're either books that are against slavery, and then in his reviews, which are very long often, he will argue his case also, saying this is a great book because slavery is terrible. Or if it is a book that supports slavery, he will just destroy it in the review. So he does a lot of that. But his political writings become more important, really, just before and after the French Revolution. This is kind of when he feels, I think, he can dare more to write about these things. I mean, the French Revolution, when that happens, it is a event that is so dramatic and pivotal that no one really is unaffected by this in Europe. And by that time, George Foster lives in Mainz. The French border is only 70 miles away. So a lot of the news that arrive from France arrive very early on in Mainz. And for him, it is just like watching this gripping drama unfold just across the border. And that is the moment when his writing becomes more overtly political, but also when he at some stage decides that he's going to not just be a writer in the kind of ivory tower kind of writing about these things, but that he's going to change the world. He's going to become a politician. He's going to take these ideas from the French Revolution and he's going to apply them to Germany. Everything comes together in this moment, and he believes that this is the moment where he can actually establish a republic in Germany, and everything that he's seen becomes reality. So he becomes a co-founder of the first German Republic, the Mainz Republic. He becomes the vice president of the Mainz Republic. And with that, is declared a traitor in the rest of German states, because obviously that is not the thing to do. And the rulers in Germany are not pleased about this. So one of Germany's most famous public intellectuals, definitely the most famous explorer, becomes the voice of the revolution in Germany. And with that, he risks his life and his livelihood. And he ends up in Paris during the brutal reign of terror because of that.
1: Can you briefly help me understand how it is that Forster gets himself into a real bind, a pinch here, trouble politically, and also where he is geographically during this crisis?
0: What happens is this. In spring, in March 1793, he travels to France to ask the French government if the Mainz Republic can become part of the French Republic. And while he is in Paris, the Prussians take Mainz away from the French. He's declared a traitor and he can't return home. So he's basically in exile in Paris and he can't return. And he's only arrived with 6 shirts and the trousers he's wearing. And all his manuscripts and books are back at home in Mainz. It's a disaster for him because he can't go back. He then begins to work for the French government. And he translates, for example, the French constitution into German and into English. And that's when he writes a lot of his revolutionary kind of books and essays.
1: So back on Captain Cook's ship, back in the South Seas, George Forster, and you make this pretty clear, that he abhorred how some of the sailors perpetrated violence on the peoples there of Tahiti and elsewhere. So how is it that when he arrives in Paris, he ends up supporting a revolution that ultimately turns to means that are atrocious, just atrocious violence?
0: This is, you know, the beginning of the brutal reign of terror when thousands lose their heads on the guillotine. And he's absolutely shocked by the bloodshed and quite disillusioned. But then, over time, and a lot of people will hold that against him, he remains supportive of the revolution, even if it takes its bloody turn, because he thinks that the alternative, the return to despotism, would be more brutal in the end and more bloody. But he dies before it gets really, really, absolutely, horrendously awful. And also what we don't know is how much of this is him being worried that he might end up on the guillotine himself. And that's why he doesn't criticize the French revolutionaries, because he knows that his letters are checked by spies, by the police.
1: At this time, his remaining days are numbered.
0: Yes, he dies at the age of 39 in Paris in 1794. So it's a very short life, but pretty packed. I mean, it's a full life, and he really defies the limitations of the short life.
1: Yeah. I'm often reaching back in the past looking for want of a better term, I'm looking for some role models. I'm looking for some people that I can think of as having acted honorably and heroically. And so I think about how oftentimes we become jaundiced or even just outraged when we think about a Thomas Jefferson. On the one hand, he can pen the lines of the Declaration of Independence about equality, and on the other hand, he's keeping slaves, you know. When I come to George Forster, is there a taint? Is there a tarnish somewhere that makes you say, well, maybe he kind of copped out and he didn't keep slaves, but maybe there's something wrong with him too, I guess is my question.
0: He is not a perfect human being. And I think that makes him human, after all. And I think He made mistakes, he misjudged situations. He is a product of his age, but he still manages to kind of throw off these chains of prejudice. But, you know, he's a spendthrift. He can't control his expenses. You know, there were moments, we haven't talked about his very difficult relationship with his wife, where I sometimes thought, like, why are you not standing up for yourself? So there were moments when he was probably a little bit too weak. But if I'm perfectly honest, I think because he has these flaws, I can admire him even more, because it gives me hope that, you know, he still tried to change the world word by word, sentence by sentence. And sometimes, you know, we might feel confused and we stumble along and we are sometimes selfish, but his life gives me hope that we can make a difference, even if it's a small difference. He's not a hero in shining armor standing on a pedestal. He is very human. There are moments when he doubts himself, when, you know, this brilliant man who has these amazing ideas, who writes to friends and says, oh, I'm just struggling along and I can't think straight. And that gives me hope when I have these moments when I think, oh my God, you know, I've forgotten what I've, you know, read in this book, although I only read it like 2 months ago. How can that be? And then you read something like this and you think, okay, there's someone who's pretty smart and he also struggles along, just as we all do.
1: Andrea Wolf is the author of The Traveler, One Man's Quest for Humanity from the South Seas to Revolutionary Paris. For more information about Andrea Wolf and her books, visit andreawolf.com. Her last name, by the way, Wolf, is spelled W-U-L-F. Tenery Taylor produced this episode with help from Haley Harris. Our reader was Louis Eppel. Adam Wells was our sound design engineer. Constant Wonder is a BYU Radio podcast. I'm Marcus Smith.

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3: Next on BYUSN, we're 2 days away from the Cougars and Horned Frogs duking it out in Fort Worth. BYU and TCU. Is it the biggest test of the season so far for the Cougs? According to reports, the College Football Playoff closer than ever to expanding to 24 teams. Do we believe the 2014 playoff is inevitable? Tight end Walker Lyons details the Cougars' 3-0 start to the season, how he's being used in the offense, and the keys to beating the Horned Frogs. And safety Falatau Satuala breaks down how the defense has looked through 3 games and the plan to slow down the TCU offense. Welcome to BYU Sports Nation, presented by the BYU Store, official outfitter of BYU fans everywhere. Great to have you with us. It's Thursday, October 1st. I am Jerem Jordan. October's here, and that means we have football every day. Brett McMurphy of On3, longtime college football reporter, posted the following on X. There is a college football or NFL game every single day for the next 61 days, starting tonight. The fun kicks off with Western Kentucky at New Mexico State, 8 Eastern. North Texas at Tulsa, 9 Eastern. Giddy up. I am here for it. I think all of you are as well. 61 straight days. And BYU Sports Nation, we're here every weekday as well. All rise and shout. It's time for What's Trending.
4: I think BYU is going to be ready for the Horned Frogs. If they start rocking through the air, their pass game is pretty good. They expect BYU to have a double-digit win. TCU has been really, really good through the last couple of years.
5: If TCU can match up, they'll have a chance.
6: 61 straight days of college football, and we are just 2 days away from BYU football and their first Big 12 road contest at TCU as the 10th-ranked Cougars hit Fort Worth, Texas. Now, it's been a relatively smooth sailing for 3-0 BYU this season, but will it get rocky at TCU? We ask this question, Jerem. Is TCU BYU's biggest test of the season to date?
3: No, that would be Arizona. But some metrics are pointing at that. There's a certain, hey, it's the first road game. There's an urgency from TCU. As you get deeper into the season, every game becomes more important, regardless of who the opponent is.
6: Sure.
3: We thought TCU would be better. They're not as good as we thought. They haven't beaten a Power 4 team in 2 chances. They've scored 23 points in those 2 games combined.
6: Not good.
3: So I would argue no, but you look at the numbers. In FPI, TCU is actually 3 spots ahead of Arizona. In Sagarin, they're 13 spots ahead of Arizona.
6: Wait,
3: which is
6: what?
3: Weird to me.
6: 13 spots?
3: But in SP+, Arizona's 9 spots ahead. So I think Arizona's a better team than TCU. In fact, I think those numbers are a little weird early. I'm like, what are they doing or what are you saying that has them ranked higher? It's not like an opinion poll. A lot of those are pretty metrical. So I would say no, but it is definitely the second biggest test, and it's a test to win any Power 4 game and on the road.
6: To a degree, I'm ready to set sail on FPI. I just do not understand that metric. I am much more in line with SP Plus and the Sagarin rating. I feel like those were more complete metrics. I don't know what to make of ESPN's FPI. 50 for Arizona and 47 for TCU.
3: Interesting. Like,
6: how does that work?
3: Yeah.
6: I hear that they take into consideration a little bit of what happened last year, and it's kind
3: last
6: of
3: year's
6: a,
3: completely
6: it's
3: irrelevant.
6: Kind of a strange metric. So I'm ready to kind of just push that one aside.
3: Yeah.
6: But it is interesting that even with SP+, TCU is still a top 42 team in the country. 42.
3: Still.
6: Yeah.
3: Hmm.
6: So maybe, that plays into why they are only a 1-score underdog on their home field against BYU.
3: Yep.
6: Like, are we overlooking TCU? Should we read more into the metrics? That's kind of what I've been thinking about all morning.
3: Well, could the margin be closer than we think? So, realistically, I think BYU is going to win this game by 13 points or something.
6: Okay.
3: So, could it be a 10-point game? Could it be a 7-point game? Could there be a garbage touchdown that makes it a worthless margin? I strongly believe BYU is going to win this game. I think BYU would have to implode in many ways. Turnover margin sticks out if they can't stop the run suddenly from TCU. Like, if TCU can't run, they're not going to be able to win this game. I just don't see it.
6: And that's where their biggest problem has been, is on offense.
3: Massive issues in the run game, as we chronicled yesterday. So, no. And you look at TCU by the numbers. 80th in scoring offense. 36th in total offense. So they're getting yards, but not points. 14th in scoring defense. 21st in total defense.
6: Pretty good.
3: They're doing well on defense.
6: They're not giving up a ton of points.
3: But also, like, UNC is not a world beater. And then UCF was kind of meh. They haven't played a team like BYU yet. You know, BYU is one of the top offenses in the country. Right now, BYU, you could argue, is a top 15 offense. And again, it's early. Not everybody's played a ton of games. The strength of schedule is certainly, you know, different for everybody at this point of the season. So Arizona, to me, at the end of the year, when the dust settles, is going to be two or three games better than TCU in the win column to me.
6: This comes down to, do you believe that the home field advantage is somehow a major impact and a distinct advantage for TCU compared to where BYU got to play Arizona at home? Because Arizona is far and away the more balanced, complete, better football team with the eye test top to bottom. Like, you look at what the two have done this season, it's like, okay, on a neutral field, I'm taking Arizona over TCU. Yes.
3: Yep.
6: But BYU did get him in Provo, and now they got to go on the road to TCU, who has circled the wagons. They've rallied the troops.
3: Again, a
6: players-only meeting.
3: Yeah.
6: What is TCU going to be? The defense I expect to be strong, stingy, again. But what can BYU's offense do on the road against maybe the best defense they have seen this year? Is TCU's defense better than Arizona? I think so.
3: Yes.
6: So that, to me, is in that area, TCU has an argument in this conversation. Like, maybe this is the biggest test for BYU because, one, it's on the road, and two, it's against the best defense they have seen to date.
3: Well, it's also going to be the best offense TCU has seen to date. There's that, too.
6: It's true. And okay, one of the worst offenses BYU has seen, numerically speaking.
3: Yeah. Okay, players typically are the ones who have the ball and win the game. So let's talk about who's playing and who's not. Okay. The injury report is out. So, probable Kevin Doe. And then who's out? Raider DeMooney. By the way, Raider coming along faster than expected. Hopefully we'll see him in the next couple weeks. Sione Moa still out. Cialia Serra, I'm told there's still a chance he could play, but Kalani Sitake said, hey, next week he's playing for sure. So if he's out this week, he'll be back next week. Andrew Gentry is going to be out for a while. It's not season-ending, though. Jonathan Cabea, we've not seen him quite yet much. The good news is Caden DeVries has been good at nickel. Caden McKee is kind of a backup offensive lineman. Ethan Thomason still coming back from an ACL tear in December. Brody Laga out is a surprise at kicker. Didn't see that one.
6: Don't like that.
3: Yeah, he's been the kickoff guy, so Matthias Dunn will step in there. And again, just because they're out right now doesn't mean they'll be out Saturday. A few of these, we know they'll be out. But, hopefully these guys can be on the mend later in the week and then perhaps play in the game. We'll see. The good news is BYU's getting Roger Saliapaga back, Kyle Safarchuk, Tiger Bachmeier.
6: Yes.
3: As you reported pregame, hey, those guys missed, the CSU game on that show. What do you make of the injury report this week?
6: A little disappointed that Cialia Serra is not available. I thought that he would probably be good to go and that linebacker core would be back to almost 100%. But it's okay because you got guys like Jake Clifton and Miles Hall and others that you
3: can
6: switch
3: around. Well.
6: They had played very well against Colorado State.
3: Yeah.
6: And they've done well against Arizona too. So BYU feels like they're in a good position with their depth at the linebacker spot. So bummer that Cialia's not there. Everything else is kind of as I expected it to be outside of the Brody Laga injury.
3: That one was a surprise.
6: And sometimes kickers fly under the radar, and injuries to kickers fly under the radar. Brody,
3: not here. we pay attention to everything. Come on.
6: He's not going to be able to play. So what do you do with the kickoff situation? Justin Enna's running the special teams. Like, who's going to be the guy that's kicking it into the end zone?
3: Matthias,
6: right?
3: Yeah.
6: Right. But Brody's been good in that little specific area for BYU.
3: Right.
6: Andrew Gentry, no doubt about it, that stinks. Losing your starting right tackle. BYU's offensive line and the run game have been just a straight-up bright spot all season for the Cougars. But now it's up to Bot Mulitalo and others to step in.
3: Siosiwa Latufino. I believe, my personal belief, this is my opinion, is that Bot Mulitalo will start.
6: Yeah.
3: A true freshman will start at right tackle for BYU. Very talented, did a great job coming in against CSU as well. So that's my expectation. Siosiwa, Latufino, good players as well, redshirted last year. Those guys have taken about the same amount of snaps in their career at this point, kind of 40-ish. And so it'll be a good battle this week, but my expectation is that Bot will win that and start. We'll see. Sure. That could change. But that would be quite the difference, right? Your fifth-year most player, most experienced guy, now one of your newest guys as a true freshman.
6: You get Safar Choke back, which is good to bolster the offensive line.
3: Yep.
6: But now BYU faces the stingiest defense that they have had to go up against to date, and it's at TCU. So an interesting matchup to watch. So
3: we're really trying hard to make this
6: new pieces on the
3: a
6: offensive
3: more compelling
6: line.
3: Game than perhaps it might be.
6: New pieces on the offensive line. Pretty strong defensive front for TCU. Yeah. That, to me, why it could play out as a one-score game.
3: They played UNC and UCF. BYU's going to be on another level.
6: BYU's
3: that's the good news.
6: The number 10 team in the country. This is another situation, like we said, with Colorado State and with Arizona. Go take care of business.
3: Yeah. And Arizona, that was a good battle. BYU's down 3 at half. They give up 17 points. We all acted like that was 30
6: pitch
3: points.
6: Pitch a second-half shutout, win the game.
3: Yeah, they were great in the second half. Let's go.
6: The 24-team playoff, Jerem, in college football continues to pick up steam. Ross Dellinger of Yahoo Sports reported that CFP leaders are closer than ever to expanding to 24 teams. All that stands in the way is buying out of conference title games and scheduling logistics with doubling the playoff field. One confident stakeholder told Dellinger, quote, "If we can get a decent TV deal, we are definitely going to 24, end quote. So with this most recent revelation in the playoff topic, do you actually believe the 24-team playoff is inevitable?
3: The only holdup is the SEC. And if they're on board, then this is going to happen. If they're not, then it may take longer than normal. They have until December 1st to officially change that, by the way. Right now, they're in the negotiation period with ESPN until October 9th. And then if they don't have a deal done by then, it could go to the open market. So then you could have Fox and CBS and whoever else that wants to come in on that. I don't anticipate too many other, maybe TNT a little bit. They've had some kind of outsourced games from ESPN in the playoff currently. So I do think it's probably inevitable that at some point we're going to go to 24, whether it's by December 1st or otherwise for 27. But I do believe by 2028 we'll probably have this in play.
6: After I talked with Rich Clark, who is the executive director of the College Football Playoff Committee at Big 12 Media Days.
3: He's your Media Day homie.
6: Yeah, and he's a great dude. Yeah. Great dude.
3: Yeah.
6: My impression was expansion is inevitable. It's just a matter of how many teams.
3: 16 or 24? They had the weird 20 thing
6: 16,
3: out there.
6: 16, he didn't seem super confident in, and I'm reading the tea leaves a little bit there. He didn't tell
3: me. We don't know anything about tea leaves
6: wouldn't happen,
3: here.
6: But the way he talked about a 24-team playoff compared to 20 and 16, it just felt like, all right, we're probably headed to 24. That seems like the most likely conclusion, or staying at 12.
3: Why not go to 48?
6: It's 12 or 24. And he said, we've thrown around every model you can possibly think of in between 12 and 24, but he said it in a roundabout way, it feels like 12 or 24.
3: We live in a world where the men and women's basketball tournaments will be 76 in hoops. So any weird number is possible.
6: So just let's have some fun, shall we? Because if a 24-team playoff were put into position based on the current AP rankings.
3: Talk to me.
6: And I know this is significantly hypothetical.
3: Right.
6: BYU, obviously, would be the 10 seed, would be hosting a first-round game, probably at home sites in Lavelle Edwards Stadium, in early December.
3: They'd be the second highest team hosting.
6: Yes. They would take on the UCLA Bruins.
3: Your UCLA Bruins.
6: Yes, who might actually be good and not just overrated.
3: Well, it's week four.
6: It's
3: Let's
6: true.
3: Give it time.
6: It's true. Like, they might just revert to what typically
3: it's
6: happens.
3: Early. Calm down.
6: They may revert to what typically happens, but BYU would host UCLA in a first-round game, and then BYU would take on Alabama, the number 7 seed.
3: On the road. I assume at Alabama.
6: And I believe that Rich alluded to, if I'm recalling all the details.
3: They said this in the article, home games.
6: Yes, home games first two rounds.
3: Yeah.
6: Yeah.
3: Yeah.
6: Which makes sense. Home sites. But they got to, as we just read in the statement, you got to buy out conference title games and the TV contracts that are put in play there. And those are some very expensive TV contracts for those conference
3: it's
6: championship
3: basically
6: games.
3: Basically, it's like 50 to 60 mil per Power Four conference championship game on average. They need to get, apparently, you know, in the article it says, one stakeholder said the money is there.
6: Yeah.
3: Meaning they could get probably the TV contract.
6: The SEC was $100 million for the championship game last year.
3: Yeah, you probably think Big Ten and SEC more than, you know, some of the other students. But it has to be at least $250, it seems like, to make it worth it based on some of the numbers. Which, by the way, they in the article by Ross, he said the 8 first-round games would start 2 weeks after the regular season ends. So they actually have a window where they could still play the conference championship game if they wanted, but it feels somewhat pointless if you're expanding the playoff. Do you need that? Do you want that? Does that matter? Can you have both from a financial standpoint? It also leaves a week, the second round games also on campus, third week of December. Yeah, we'll see. They can figure out all the logistics of this, but is it a good thing for BYU? I think, you know, making an expanded playoff would be pretty exciting. We've had a lot of heartache over not making the 12 team the last 2 years. If you don't make the playoff, did you have that good of a year? Because basically you want to be a top 25 team. Would 10-2 BYU make it most years? I think so. Would 9-3 BYU make it most years?
6: Yeah, you're on the board.
3: Probably not, depending on sort of the bias of the SEC and the Big Ten and your strength of schedule and where are you. I do want to say this, though. I think BYU is in a critical showcase and debut situation here for if this gets even more elite in college football and college athletics, who's going to be included if there are like two power leagues and Big Ten and SEC expand in some way? You'd hope that BYU would be considered there. So I think what BYU is doing is good.
6: Yeah, absolutely.
3: They are in a spot where they are completely relevant in a lot of sports. Helps have the number one pick in men's hoops and be on the up and up and have an NBA coach, at the helm here. Kalani Sitake, you know, everything that's going on with athletics, it's good. Is BYU going to be punished for where they are geographically and what time zone and so on and so forth? I don't know. But, like, the playoff is part of the bigger sort of push forward of, is it going to look like it looks now? Sure feels like it won't. You know, the congressional bill about, hey, we're going to go to 20 teams in each league. You could see a little expansion there. Are you on the outside if you're in the Big 12? Are you still included? We hope so. The Big 12 is great. But, this is part of stuff that's going to happen over the next 5-10 years that we could not have predicted 5 or 10 years ago.
6: Keep in mind, if this 2014 playoff were in play last year, not only would BYU clearly have been in, they would have been in potentially a home hosting scenario, even after getting blown out by Texas Tech twice. But last year, 9-3 Houston, Arizona, and 8-4 Iowa would also have made the college football playoff, which lends to the idea of college football elitists saying, can't wait to watch Ohio State blow out Arizona 66-3. I get what you're
3: first
6: saying.
3: First off, it'd be 41-17.
6: I get what you're saying. But the top 8 seeds have a bye.
3: Yeah.
6: So more than likely, we wouldn't have so many of those teams between 17 and 24 that actually get to see a team like Ohio State or Georgia or whoever.
3: Would you rather play in the Pop-Tarts of the Alamo or play in a college football playoff game like that?
6: There's no question.
3: No disrespect to those bowl games. They were great. BYU really enjoyed that experience there. But I think this would be exciting. I know there's a point of diminishing returns with the expansion of the playoff. But that'd be exciting, man. That'd
6: if
3: be
6: you're
3: fun.
6: A college football fan of a team that finishes in the top 3 or 4 of the SEC or Big Ten right now, you hate this. Like, they hate this idea. But everybody that has been kind of close and knocking on the door of the college football playoff for the last 4 or 5 years is saying, yes, please, open it up. Just give us a chance. Give us a chance. So that it's a very interesting dynamic and not a shocker that teams who are typically 1 through 12 are saying, nope, keep it how it is. And fan bases of teams that are 13 to 24 are saying, yes, let us in.
3: Can we take out Notre Dame's automatic inclusion then?
6: With a 24 team, please.
3: If we're in the top 24, no. You just have to earn it. Come
6: absolutely.
3: On. Come on.
6: Our question of the day. According to reports, college football playoff is closer than ever to expanding to 24 teams. What's the best and worst thing about a potential 24-team playoff? At PNW Coug says, the best thing would be increased exposure and opportunities for BYU and the Big 12. Teams would get an opportunity to prove it on the field as opposed to relying primarily on the opinions of a committee. Worst thing would be a diluted regular season. I understand that last part. That's why I wanted it to go no more than 16. 16 to me was the perfect sweet spot.
3: It almost enhances it in a way because you're trying to avoid, we don't want to go to a meaningless bowl game. Like, we need to be a 9-3 or better team. And yes, it used to be that if you lost once, you were out of the national championship hunt. I think this is more fun, where you go to playoff, there are games. I know it's more professional. There are certain things about college football that I don't want to be professional, sure. But this isn't one of them. I'm fine with this.
6: Yeah, it also allows teams that might have a significant injury to a key player early in the season. You lose a couple of
3: games. Florida State, you're in. Just because exactly. You lost Jordan Travis, you're in.
6: You still get a player back. Like, it takes all of those things into consideration. Yeah. And maybe you were playing terrible football in September for whatever reasons, but now you are a legitimate top 20 team, and you're ready to go toe-to-toe.
3: Oklahoma State's
6: like a top 10 team.
3: You could dismiss our Tulsa loss.
6: There you go. At CL _ living. Making the CFP would not be a big deal. Not making the CFP would be a big deal.
3: You're not top 24 or 23, right, with the G6 auto bid probably. So, yeah, if you're 10-2 BYU, you're in the playoff. If you're 9-3, you're on the fence.
6: Yeah.
3: This you're is probably essentially, you might be in.
6: I mean, again, I'm doing quick math on the air here. Okay, 24 teams. Remind me how many exactly are in college?
3: 136? Is it 138? Yeah.
6: Okay. I know some of you were saying yesterday, it's like half of college football that gets into the playoff. No, it's not. No, it's not.
3: They're 138, so it'd be, yeah.
6: Like 17%?
3: It'd be 17%.
6: There you go. Likes. 17%.
3: Yeah, it's like he doesn't know.
6: So it's still difficult.
3: Right now it's 9%. That would go up to 17.
6: Right, at 24.
3: Yeah.
6: Yeah, if 24 teams, it would go to 70%. It's still difficult to get in.
3: Yeah.
6: Weighing on X, Facebook, and Instagram. It's trending in the direction of, like, college basketball, 76 and 363.
3: In the pros, it's basically half make the playoffs.
6: Yeah.
3: Yeah. Okay, men's basketball officially announced the roster, including Michigan State transfer. We can finally say his name. Let's say it together.
6: Jackson Kohler.
3: Oh, our cute little nicknames because we have to obey the rules. Jackson Kohler's on the squad. They listed him there. We talked about the eligibility stuff. He is eligible until at least October 20th. Hopefully, there's no stay of a temporary restraining order. What do you make of the roster?
6: Veterans. Jeremy and I love it.
3: Mm-hmm.
6: I love that there is experience all over BYU's roster. Battle-tested guys. Like Jackson Kohler, fingers crossed that he can actually play the full season, but Colin Chandler comes over from Kentucky in the SEC, battle-tested. Rob Wright III, battle-tested through the Big 12, multiple programs. Dawson Baker, battle-tested. Jake Wallin at Clemson, ACC, battle-tested. I like that there's so much veteran experience, and it feels like BYU, they went away from like this core 2 years ago. It was like, oh, these are BYU guys, and they grew old together. And then they went all in on just like, hey, let's piece together the best guys we can find. But there were so many new pieces last year. Kevin Young said, we're looking for somewhere in the middle of that. Yeah. I feel like this roster is a mix of what year one was and year two. They found a balance.
3: Beautiful. I agree with all that. I want to talk about Jackson specifically. In Big Ten play last year, he was top five in offensive rebound and defensive rebound percentage. Tremendous. He does not foul much, 2.1 per 40.
6: Yeah.
3: He stays in the game. He shot 63% from two in league play last year. 12.5 points per game, 8.9 rebounds on a very good Michigan State squad. He's tough. Tom Izzo coached for 4 years. Come on. His first 2 years, he was 0-5 from three from distance. The last two, 77 of 200, nearly 39%.
6: Whoa.
3: In fact, 45% of his shots were from three. Pick and pop, rebounder. Is he exactly what BYU was going for in the, hey, we want a 7-foot center? No. But is he a guy that will help BYU win, I don't know, 2, 3, 4 more games than they would have? His value is super high. He is probably as good of a big, 4 or 5, as BYU could have reasonably gotten. And they got him late, and hopefully he's eligible, because he raises the ceiling of this team in a tremendous way. A guy that's from American Fork, coming home, love the humanity of that. Great get for BYU. Cannot wait to watch him play.
6: Amen to all that. BYU goes from a 6 or a 7 seed in the tournament to a 3 or a 4 seed with him in play.
3: At best, yes, at best, absolutely.
6: Let's keep it rolling.
3: Saturday, BYU taking on TCU. Big game, as we've chronicled. Pre-game begins at 5 Eastern time on the BYU TV app, BYU radio app as well. BYU TCU on ESPN and BYU radio, and then the post-game, of course, right after the game.
6: After the break, Jerem has a one-on-one conversation with BYU tight end Walker Lyons. Dancing with the Stars on topic. Also, BYU's offense and what the heck they're going to do against TCU is BYU Action.
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3: Walker is a stud, and I expect Walker to have a big year.
15: A 19-yard gain on the first catch for Walker Lyons as a BYU Cougar. Yards after catch for Walker. Throw to Walker Lyons, the tight end. Just sprinted into the right flat, made a nice clean catch. And Walker moves the sticks.
3: Earlier this week, I spoke with the junior tight end about my hopes for him to get the ball more, keys to beating TCU, and an update on his brother Ryder on his mission.
16: Walker, how'd you spend the bye week?
17: I was in Los Angeles visiting my girlfriend, actually. Yeah.
16: She's busy with what, for those that don't know?
17: Yeah, she's on Dancing with the Stars.
18: Yeah.
17: Yep, she's doing good. Week three right now. So go vote for her.
18: Yeah.
17: Take her to the finale.
16: Is she enjoying it?
17: Yeah, she's enjoying it. She's doing really well. So.
16: What's it like for you? Because you're a busy dude here. She's busy doing that?
17: Yeah, I mean, I think it's, you know, we've been together through a few seasons, and so I think we've kind of, you know, built a relationship, I guess, around just, you know, talking when we can and you know, understand that we're both busy, but, you know, it's been great.
16: How would you assess the first three games for you and the team so far?
17: I think it's been great. I think it's been a lot of fun. It was really cool this last game, Colorado State, to go to an away game and actually see so many BYU fans. It was a new experience for me to, you know, finish an away game and then, you know, do the high fives around the stadium and, you know, have thousands of people be there after the game. Like, I just can't say enough about the BYU fans and the BYU fan support. And I think, you know, offensively we've been clicking. You know, we still have a lot to show. We still have a lot that, you know, we're excited to put out there and not really even close to our surface or to the capacity that I think we have as an offense. So I'm excited to just, you know, play a quality opponent this week, TCU, and you know, just keep it rolling.
16: My sense is that you guys have shown a lot of different things that makes it hard for the defense to prepare for. What's your sense of kind of the variety of formations and personnel groupings you guys have put out there?
17: Yeah, I would agree. I think, I mean, we have so many different personnels. We have so many different guys coming in and out. I think it really makes it hard. Like you said, I've enjoyed it. I mean, I've lined up all over the field, you know, in line, in the backfield, in the wing, in the slot, wide out. So I think it's a lot of fun.
16: You like that variety?
17: Oh, yeah. I mean, as a tight end, it's fun to just kind of be all over the field. I feel like we can do, you know, it all. And so to be able to have those opportunities is fun.
16: Is that good for your NFL prospects as well? Like, look at what I can do, whatever you need. I've got it on film.
17: I mean, I would assume so. I think nowadays you look in the NFL, you look at these tight ends, it's, you know, it's athletic guys who can run, who can move, who can block, and kind of can do it all. So I think, you know, I think BYU is preparing me well that way.
16: Obviously, we want to see Roger back, but it was good to see Kian catch his first pass as a Cougar, too.
17: Yeah, I know. It was awesome. It just kind of shows the depth we have in the tight end room. We have confidence that, you know, one of us goes down, next man up, and we have, you know, total faith in whoever needs to play.
16: And again, the first 3 weeks, you don't show everything. And I think the next layer for this offense, and maybe this will happen from Aaron, is a little more tight end in the offense. Have you put in the request, or do you need me to do it?
17: I mean, I'm excited to, you know, to do whatever we're called on, even if that is, you know, blocking 40 times a game. That's what we need to win. That's what we need to win, and it's exciting. But I think it'll come. I think, you know, with time, with the offense that we play in, those touches, those moments will come, and when they do, just got to make the most of them.
16: You were my preseason pick to lead the team in reception, so I needed a few more targets to you personally, Aaron. Talking to you, Aaron. CSU dared you guys to run the ball, and you guys were like, fine. Yeah. What was that like to be able to dominate in the run game, especially early? LJ goes for 56 on play two.
17: Yeah, I think, you know, even going back to the Arizona game, that last drive where I think there was 6 minutes left, and they were in cover zero the whole drive, basically telling us, go throw the ball in. Everyone knew we were going to run the ball, and we ran the ball all the way down the field, took a knee on, you know, the 1 yard line. And, you know, I guess Colorado State saw that and were like, you know, run the ball again. And so that's what we did. I don't know what the yards per carry was, but it had to be up there like 9 yards or something. Yeah, it was pretty high. And, you know, LJ, three touchdowns in the first quarter. Like, man, if that's what the teams want to do, then I think we're going to be a pretty good team.
16: The last 2 years we've seen that. If LJ's not there, Bear can throw you to a win. If LJ's there, which, by the way, BYU 17-0 when LJ gets 80 yards or more. So get him the ball. Crazy, right?
17: Yeah.
18: It shows his impact.
17: Yeah, absolutely. I mean, he's so skilled with the ball. He's never getting tackled by the first guy. I mean, it's an NFL back by any measure. And so, yeah, when you have a guy of that skill level on your team, you definitely got to get him touches early, you know. In doing so, that opens a lot, you know, to the tight ends, the play action, to some of the passing games. So I think it's just been a lot of fun, honestly, just to, you know, to be involved in the offense.
16: Were you always a tight end? And if not, what other positions did you play?
17: Yeah, so I was actually a quarterback until my sophomore year of high school. I was better than my brother too, I'd say. No, yeah. So I was quarterback, and then I switched my sophomore year of high school. And I really just fell in love with the position, and I felt like it fit me and fit my personality a little bit more. And you know, yeah.
16: Is your body a natural tight end, or have you had to work to add the weight and muscle and whatnot?
17: I think. I mean,

0: things you don't realize. It's like in recruiting, it's like something you would never know, you would never realize. Every coach will give you that spiel, like, you know, we do this in the season, and that's like something that will fly over your head. But I think that has made a huge difference with our team, and I've really trusted what the plan they've put forth for me, and I've just seen myself get faster and stronger, you know, 5 weeks into the season now, which is like I couldn't have asked for anything more.
1: Shout out to the mad scientists, Skylar Mayne and Colby Clausen and all those guys. You talked about TCU, Big 12 game, a team that's hungry. They need a win. In comes number 10 BYU. What has your attention about their defense?
0: Just right off the bat, they're physical. They're big. They're athletic. They're honestly, they're a good defense. They're very sound with how they play. And I think it'll be a good test for us, a good challenge for us. I think it's one of the best defenses we've had to play thus far. So right away, like they're a team that, you know, we're not, you know, just kind of throwing them by any means. Like we're preparing for them. Like we know they're hungry. We know that they, you know, they have one loss already in Big 12 play. They need a win. We realize that, and so we're gonna go in there and just kind of play our game, which is, you know, what we've been doing. And we had a great Tuesday practice. We had a great bye week last week. And I think we're just ahead of the schedule, feeling really prepared.
1: You played in some tough road environments at USC. What's it could be crazy at TCU in Fort Worth on Saturday. What's the craziest road environment you played in your opinion?
0: Oof. Last year I played at Nebraska. It was a night game. It was a blackout game. They had a bunch of alumni come back, and that was loud. It was a, you know, I think we went out there, we had like a three and out, like it was a loud environment. But you know, I'm excited to kind of see how the Big 12, you know, compares to some of the Big 10 venues.
1: And last but not least, how's Elder Lyons doing in Orlando?
0: He's doing really well. He's speaking good. Speaking Spanish, you know, he's actually AP.
2: Whoa.
0: So there we go. Yeah,
2: AP, let's go.
0: I know.
2: Leader.
0: He's leading. He's doing really well. I talked to him every P day. He just has that mission glow. Matured a lot, grown up a lot. You know, he's a little out of shape, but you know,
1: that's what we want actually out of the missionaries, a little bit, right?
0: We need a little bit. No, he's not. He's doing well. I'm super proud of him. He's, you know, he's working hard, and he's seen a lot of miracles, and it's cool just to see the growth that missions have on, you know, 18-year-old kids. So
1: you got it covered. L.A., Orlando, the whole country, Nebraska. We talked about it all. Walker, I appreciate the time. Best of luck Saturday, man.
0: Yes, thank you. Appreciate it.
3: A lot of people were very interested in that Ryder Lyons information, by the way. We have a dress code on the show. I went to a banquet after that. I don't normally look like Spencer there. Number 18, BYU at Kansas State in women's volleyball tonight. 7:30 Eastern on ESPN Plus.
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6: Number 10 BYU football just 2 days away from its first Big 12 road game of the season at TCU Saturday. 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
5: Bring me havoc. BYU's initial injury report for Saturday's game at TCU released last night. Of note, Kevin Doe is probable. The following players are out: Raider Damuni, Sione Moa, Siale Acera, Andrew Gentry, Jonathan Cabea, Caden McKee, Ethan Thomason, and kicker Brody Laga.
6: ESPN's Jordan Reed has BYU running back LJ Martin as the fifth best draft eligible running back, currently ninth in FBS, averaging 109.3 rushing yards per game.
5: BYU basketball officially announces its roster for the upcoming 2026-2027 season. As of yesterday, notably Michigan State transfer Jackson Kohler, referred to as the Sparty Special until today. He is on the roster. Kohler still in a battle for eligibility that is expected to be finalized in a court hearing on October 20th in California.
6: Number 18 women's volleyball on the road, taking on Kansas State tonight. First Big 12 road match of the season. BYU 9-1 on the year, 1-0 in Big 12 play. 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
5: Good luck. Tough place to play. NNF of BYU women's soccer named the Big 12 Freshman of the Week. NNF had two assists in BYU's 2-0 win over TCU on Monday night. NNF and the Cougars return to Southfield tomorrow night against Kansas State.
6: And good luck to six BYU golfers who tee off today in the PGA Tour's Bank of Utah Championship at Black Desert Resort in Ivins, Utah. Current Cougar Kihei Akina will play alongside alum Zach Blair, Patrick Fishburne, Tyson Shelley, Carson Lundell, and Rhett Rasmussen.
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17: 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Santawala with another play. Santawala got to him at the end.
5: Welcome back to BYU Sports Nation as we continue preview of BYU at TCU. Yesterday at practice, I spoke with BYU safety Faletau Santawala about how the Cougars are preparing for an all-hands-on-deck scenario with TCU after the players-only meeting and what BYU did to get better specifically during the bye week. Fale Satuala on BYU Sports Nation.
18: Fale, off of a bye week, understand that we've had some extra rest. What do you feel like is the best thing that BYU football accomplished with that extra time to prepare for TCU?
19: Yeah, I would just say, you know, healing up and making sure that we're, like, as healthy as we can be was the biggest thing. I know we had a couple bang-ups and obviously the defense had a couple of dudes out, but everyone's kind of getting back to that 100%, so I think that's the biggest thing just over this next nine-game stretch.
18: How are you feeling after your injury over the summer and now some extra time, having played a few games, albeit?
19: Yeah, it's been good. I think, you know, we have some great dudes for our rehab, and you know, everyone behind the scenes helped a lot, so I think that just getting back was really good, and then these first couple of games, you know, I'm getting back into it, but I think, you know, I feel really good and having a little break right here just to make sure that the body's good and that everything's right is good.
18: What was the best non-football related activity you got to do during the bye week?
19: I would say just watch football. You know, that Saturday, I think I just laid around watching football. I mean, you almost never get to do that in season. And so getting to watch a bunch of other teams play and just see how they're doing is really good, actually.
18: Certainly you're dialed in on TCU and watch them play against UCF. What kind of team are you going to encounter with that TCU offense?
19: Yeah, I mean, they're really explosive. I think their quarterback has a really strong arm. And obviously, you know, with those two losses, I think they really have something to prove as an offense. So I think, you know, this is going to be their game where they're going to, you know, really bring everything they have. And they're a really good team. They got a lot of good players, and just piecing that all together right now is I bet what they're trying to do, and just make sure everything's figured out.
18: The BYU pass defense was tested a little bit, especially early in the game against Colorado State. What kind of similarities do you expect from TCU compared to things that you have seen from CSU and maybe even Arizona?
19: Yeah, I mean, so their coordinator, they were together at UConn before, so a lot of the similar offense I think we're going to get as Colorado State had. With their quarterback having a little bit stronger arm and just being willing to take more shots, I think that they're going to really try and throw the ball a little more. But also with a couple of their coaches' interviews, they're trying to establish the run game. So, you know, a really similar style offense to Colorado State, which is good because, you know, going back-to-back weeks with the same film and just being able to dial down on our defense has been good. Yeah, I think obviously they're going to try and get some good explosive plays going. That's the biggest thing I think that Colorado State was trying to do was just find a couple holes in our defense. So obviously we've been fixing a lot of that stuff.
18: Yeah, you talk about fixing things. What have you been working on specifically to gear up for maybe a pass-happy offense?
19: Yeah, I think just making sure we're all on the same page with our checks and communication is the biggest thing. So just, you know, making sure across the board everyone can hear us, making sure that we're all looking at each other, getting the right call is the biggest thing. And then obviously with the extra week of practice, we're able to a little bit get into the concepts that they're running in and kind of start to understand, like, with certain formations what's happening. So I think that's a big thing.
18: How is your chemistry working out on the back end given the injury to your good friend Raider DeMooney, thus meaning Tommy Prassis and Cannon DeVries and others are having to play bigger roles? How's that working out right now?
19: Yeah, me and Tommy came in together, so I think you know, we've been close buddies since we came in, and so it's been good. Like, they definitely stepped up and they've been playing good. And Cannon for sure has been playing good. He's probably a big standout this year so far. I'm really impressed, and I love playing next to that dude. You know, he'll go make plays, and same with Tommy. Like, Tommy's really smart. He'll help with our checks a lot. So I think they've really stepped up, and then it's been really good. Yeah.
18: You've been here for a minute now. I think you've entered veteran status with BYU football. But when you look back at your early days and first getting to campus in Provo compared to where you are now, where do you feel like you have improved the most as an individual football player?
19: Yeah, I think the physicality is probably the biggest thing. You know, I came in at like 200 pounds-ish, and I'm at like 220 right now. So I think just getting a little more size and speed on me has helped a lot with physicality. Then another big thing is just the knowledge of the game. I feel like with Coach Hill, who was here then, Coach DeMario is a genius. Like, just being with him, he's so smart, and he's helped me learn a lot and take another big jump in learning how offenses work and then just how the defenses work and understanding where everyone's dropping and that kind of stuff. So I think just the coaching has helped me a lot. And so one of the biggest things, yeah, is my football knowledge, I think.
18: Let's explore that a little bit in regard to DeMario Warren. You called him a straight genius. What kinds of things are you doing with him to better your game, especially on the mental side of football?
19: So he's came in, and today we had two meetings, actually. So he's been meeting with us a lot more, like just with our free time. I think it's helped a lot to help cover up those, you know, those little gaps when we're trying to get through all of our meetings at the same time. Just giving us a little more time with him has helped a lot. And he's really personal, like, guy. He'll sit down with you and make sure you understand, like, specifically, and in film he'll go through everything with each individual person, making sure, like, hey, do you understand this play, like, making sure the backup understands it. So I think he just how personal he is with you and trying to connect with you off the field has helped a lot.
18: We're with Falatau Satuala on BYU Sports Nation. You've dealt with the spotlight from the national media over the past 2 years as BYU ascended into the rankings and were chasing the college football playoff. It's a little different this year, though, because you're on an accelerated course. BYU is a top 10 team, and the spotlight is understandably brighter. How is BYU as a team and a culture handling that additional national spotlight?
19: Yeah, I mean, at the end of the day, you're still playing football. I would say, anyone can lose at any time. We saw Ole Miss lose to Florida last week. So, like, at some point, you know, they got 11 dudes who if they show up and they play better than you, then you're going to lose. So I think just understanding that every game, you just got to go 1-0. It's not really, like, overlooking any opponents and making sure that, you know, you every week is just prepare as much as you can for that week and take it just one step at a time.
18: Every team, especially at the highest level of college football, is going to face adversity in the season. BYU faced a little adversity against Arizona when you're down and trailing at halftime. Why is this team ready to not freak out, per se, and handle just how stressful this game can be over the duration of a season?
19: Yeah, I think, you know, just with how much we played together and like, we brought a lot of dudes back this year, so I think just that connectivity, I guess you'd say, like, how connected we are and how much we've spent, like, in the off season together has really helped us. Just, you know, when something's hard, we know that, like, we can trust the dude next to us. So I think that's a big thing. And then, like, for sure in the Arizona game, you know, we were in the locker room and everyone was just calm, and we kind of knew that, you know, our coaches are going to get good corrections, we're going to make our corrections, and so just trusting each other is the biggest thing.
18: Dallas, or rather Fort Worth specifically, is going to present another hostile environment after you encountered some of that at Fort Collins. What's the key to going on the road and being tough enough to win road games consistently? Because a lot of teams will play well at home. TCU is hoping they'll play well at home. But BYU has won a bunch of road games. How are you doing this?
19: I think just putting a whole a game together collectively, like offense, defense, special teams, is a big thing. And one thing that we really push is winning the turnover margin. We got a stat today that we were, so in our last 20 years, we've been -8 in the turnover margin going down to Fort Worth. And we haven't won a game down there since. So I think just a big thing is trying to win the turnover battle, which I think that's what we got to work on, is obviously the defense, just go get the ball. If the offense turns over once, we got to get it twice. So I think that's one of the big things that'll help us.
18: Look at you bringing the stat of the day. Yeah. The heat from Fale right here. Okay, a couple of quick hitters to finish out. On a personal note, I learned some things just before we started the interview. You got engaged right before training camp. How has that changed your perception of life and what matters and how football fits into all of that, knowing that you've got a sweetheart that you're going to marry and things are about to get real?
19: Yeah, I mean, shoot, I feel like it's been really good just to have, like, somebody by your side through all the season and fall camp, especially when I got hurt. You know, it was nice to have somebody who could just help me out when I couldn't really walk around and stuff. So I think that was a big thing. But just having somebody, yeah, who you know you're going to start a future with and just, like, take the path of life with is a big thing. And so I've been really excited and so happy to have met her.
18: Let's give her a shout out. For those who don't know, who are you engaged to?
19: Yeah, Remy Robney, previous quarterback and receiver, and then linebacker Baylor, Gunner and Tate all played here, so their youngest sister. Yeah.
18: Football lineage. All right. And then secondly, Kyler Casper gets recently engaged. You told me that you were pseudo involved in helping line that up during the bye week as well.
19: My fiance is friends with his now fiance, so he's trying to get me to get her to get her nails done. So that, like, it was kind of under the radar because they're friends, but that's all I had in it. It wasn't really me. I was just passing a message along.
18: I just love how connected all of this is, yeah. Even outside of football. Yeah. Folly, we appreciate the time, man. Let's give you the BYU Sports Station karma to go and do your thing in Fort Worth. Good luck getting the win on the road against the Horned Frogs.
19: Awesome. Yeah, thanks, Spencer.
6: Engaged. Kyler Casper last week in the bye week. Follow
18: BYU.
6: Talent. 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
5: Welcome back with our question of the day. It is based on some reports that the college football playoff is closer than ever to expanding to 24 teams. So we ask, what is the best and worst thing about a potential 24-team college football playoff? At Diggin' Graves, 18 starts us off, Jerem.
6: Best in the Big 12 usually sits with 4-plus teams in the top 24, so there will be a better chance to prove we are relevant. Worse is the bowl season will die out, leaving me with less football to watch during the holidays. That is a con. Okay. Even though those bowls aren't relevant, they're something to watch, right? It's football.
5: At Jonathan Hawk says, the best thing is that multiple Big 12 teams should get in.
6: Yeah.
5: The bad thing is almost the whole SEC will probably get in.
6: Nice.
5: Our elite voice of the day, presented by PACS, healthcare careers built for victory, from at Farnham's Friend, says the best thing is that it makes BYU more likely to make the playoff. Yeah, we get it. The worst thing is that it makes Utah more likely to make the playoff.
6: Very well done. Well done.
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6: To the 6 current or former BYU golfers participating in the Bank of Utah Open at Black Desert Resort down in Ivins, best of luck. That's awesome. BYU has lots of representation in a PGA Tour event in Utah every year now, which is pretty cool.
5: Let's go. 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
6: I know, that's awesome.
5: Battle-tested dudes.
6: It's awesome. Sorry to Dennis Pitta, we ran out of time. 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
5: For Jeremy Jordan, I'm Spencer Linton. Shout out to Hebron Fengupel. We'll see you tomorrow from Fort Worth and Provo. 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
4: This is Finding Center, a daily half hour of spiritual focus. Today on Finding Center, the theme is consecrating our whole souls to God. Donald L. Hallstrom, a member of the Presidency of the 70 of the Church of Jesus Christ of Latter-day Saints when this devotional was given, will give his address entitled The Heart and a Willing Mind.
7: Diane and I are thrilled to be in Provo, where we met 39 years ago. We're always edified by the spirit of BYU. Thank you for your kindness and gracious hospitality and for what you will teach us during our brief stay with you. We love and respect President Samuelson, a valued colleague and friend, and his dear Sharon. As we consider the intellectual, leadership, and most importantly, spiritual abilities of President Samuelson, and those who administratively assist him, we know you are extraordinarily well led at this university. We love BYU. It is a lustrous jewel in the crown of the church. I wish to offer a brief insight into my life experience to provide some personal context for the subject I will address today. I was born in Hawaii when it was a territory of the United States, 10 years before statehood. Raised in the islands in a multicultural environment, I left for higher education on this campus and then a mission to England. After marriage to a Canadian girl and our graduations here at this university, we returned to Hawaii to raise our family. My father first went to Hawaii in 1940 as a young missionary for the church. He was there when the December 7th, today being an anniversary, 1941 attack on Pearl Harbor, violently thrust the U.S. into war. He served 3 years as a missionary, went home to Salt Lake City, and joined the Army. After boot camp and officer candidate school, he married my mother in the Salt Lake Temple, and they were stationed in Hawaii. They spent the remainder of the war on Oahu, in a tiny cottage where the windows were painted black so no light would shine through as a protection against enemy bombers. In 1945, they returned to Salt Lake City, stayed 9 months, and then returned to Hawaii as a permanent home. My mother passed away in 2001, and my father died last year, both in Hawaii. When my father died, it had been nearly 70 years since he first arrived in the islands. I treasure my upbringing in culturally diverse Hawaii. It has significantly influenced my perspective of the equality of God's children. 10 years ago, after receiving a call as a general authority, we were assigned to the Asia North area, which was then comprised of the countries of Japan and South Korea, and included doing humanitarian work in North Korea. We lived in Tokyo and stayed 3 years in that assignment. After 2 years at church headquarters, we then were sent to the church's Asia area, which encompasses 25 countries and territories and over one half the world's population. After 4 years of living in Hong Kong, we have now been back at church headquarters for nearly a year and a half. In my current assignment, we assist the Quorum of the Twelve in supervising the church throughout the world. With this growing perspective of the people of the world, heightened by the fundamental purpose of my ecclesiastical responsibilities, I have spent much time pondering how the gospel is established in an individual life, in a family, in a country, and indeed throughout the world. The words of the Lord to the prophet Joseph Smith often come to my mind. Wherefore, be not weary in well-doing, for ye are laying the foundation of a great work, and out of small things proceedeth that which is great. The Lord, of course, understands the process of developing a testimony and of the combined force of sincere and righteous people necessary to build his church in any area of the world. There are two ways the church grows. First, by converts, of which there are hundreds of thousands each year. And second, multi-generationally, with children following the example of member parents. Both are essential to the future of the Lord's kingdom and complement one another, as the conversion of today is the multi-generational growth of tomorrow. In this audience, we have first-generation members of the church, also second-generation, third, fourth, fifth, sixth, and even those who represent the seventh generation of church membership in this dispensation. For each of you first-generation members, there is a unique and significant story of how you came to your current place of spiritual commitment and understanding. For the rest of us, we have been blessed by the courage and humility of righteous ancestors who established a pattern for us to follow. To exemplify the doctrine that out of small things proceedeth that which is great, I tell you the story of Masako Kato. In 1951, when Masako was in her early 20s, she met the missionaries in her hometown of Yokohama, Japan, when she attended an English conversation class being taught by them. When the missionaries began to speak of spiritual things, she felt something and allowed them to begin teaching her about the church and the restored gospel. During this time, both Masako's older sister and mother died within 30 days of each other. She was emotionally devastated, but still attended the little branch of our church in the area, even the week after her mother passed away. When the opening hymn was sung, the power of the Spirit brought her to tears, and she understood for the first time the eternal nature of life. Masako wanted to be baptized, but her father would not give her permission. Although she was of legal age, her respect for her father caused her not to proceed. However, she continued to attend the church and participate like a member. The missionary suggested it would be good for her to share the glorious message she had come to know. Seemingly unafraid, even though the church had little presence in Japan in 1951, she invited co-workers and even bosses at her company to come to church with her. A few came to social activities, but one, Shozo Suzuki, a very new employee of the company, came to Sunday meetings. He had a good feeling about what he heard and consented after a time to receive the missionary discussions. Masako also joined him for her second time through the lessons. After several months, Shozo accepted the challenge to be baptized. Masako again went to her father to seek permission, which he then gave because of the devotion he witnessed in her. On August 4, 1952, Shozo and Masako were baptized in the same service. One day, a few months later, a young missionary approached Shozo and Masako and suggested they consider marriage to each other. This surprised them, especially Shozo, as he had a non-member girlfriend. However, it prompted him to think about Masako, the person who introduced him to the gospel, in a different way than ever before. On April 29, 1953, they were married in a civil hall in Tokyo by the mission president. In 1965, they went to the Hawaii Temple to be sealed, as there was no temple in Japan until 1980. Brother and Sister Suzuki were blessed with 9 children, 6 daughters and 3 sons. 7 of their children served full-time missions for the church. Of the 9, 8 married, all in the temple. And 7 of their spouses served full-time missions. Brother Suzuki has served as a branch president, district president, mission president, Japan Missionary Training Center president, regional representative, and a patriarch in 3 stakes. With the singular beginning of diminutive Masako, and now 54 righteous members of the Suzuki family, indeed, out of small things proceedeth that which is great. The same miracle is found everywhere in the world where the church is established. It has happened or will happen in your own family. How does it happen? That question is answered in a companion verse to the one previously read. Behold, the Lord requireth the heart and a willing mind, and the willing and obedient shall eat the good of the land of Zion in these the last days. This doctrine is powerfully affirmed in the experience of Jesus with the Pharisee, who was a lawyer. The Pharisee asked him, "Master, which is the great commandment in the law?" Jesus said unto him, "Thou shalt love the Lord thy God with all thy heart, and with all thy soul, and with all thy mind. This is the first and great commandment." So from these and other prophetic words, we understand that both the heart and the mind must be fully engaged in this holy process. The conversion of our soul and the ongoing refinement of our life as we adopt the attributes of godliness is our earthly mission and is rewarded with eternal life, which gift is the greatest of all the gifts of God. The heart is symbolic of love and commitment. Love is the most powerful motivator of all. We will make sacrifices and bear burdens for those that we love that we would not endure for any other reason, not for recognition, not for power, not for money. If love does not exist, our commitment will surely wane. If we love the Lord with all our heart, we are willing to give Him everything we possess. Elder Neil A. Maxwell said on this very campus, The submission of one's will is really the only uniquely personal thing we have to place on God's altar. The many other things we give to God, however nice that may be of us, are actually things He has already given us, and He has loaned them to us. But when we begin to submit ourselves by letting our wills be swallowed up in God's will, then we are really giving something to Him. There is a part of us that is ultimately sovereign, the mind and the heart, where we really do decide which way to go and what to do. And when we submit to His will, then we've really given Him the one final thing He asks of us, unquote. Having a willing mind connotes giving our best effort, our finest thinking, and seeking God's wisdom. It suggests that our most devoted lifetime study should be of the things which are eternal in nature. It says to me that there is an inextricable relationship between hearing the Word of God and obeying it. The first word in the Doctrine and Covenants is hearken. It appears repeatedly in this book of Scripture, which is a compilation of the doctrines, covenants, and commandments given in this dispensation. The meaning of the word is even specifically given in section 42. Again, I say unto you, hearken, and hear, and obey the law, which I give unto you, unquote. The Apostle James said in the same chapter as the sacred verse that was a catalyst to the boy Joseph Smith before his profound experience in the sacred grove, "But be doers of the word and not hearers only, deceiving your own selves." Some of us hear selectively and do when it is convenient. One whose heart and mind are given to the Lord is consistent. Whether the burden is light or heavy makes no difference. I suggest five essential ways one can genuinely seek to give their heart and mind to the Lord. First, gain and constantly nurture your own testimony. A Latter-day Saint's testimony should include a knowledge of and love for God the Eternal Father, Jesus Christ, the only begotten Son, and the Holy Ghost. It would know of the glorious gospel plan and the centrality of the Savior and His atonement. It would have an understanding of the marvelous work and the wonder of the restoration of the Lord's church in this last dispensation, and the role of apostles and prophets from Joseph Smith to Thomas S. Monson. If you do not feel the security and power that this knowledge brings, I ask you to study the exhortation of Moroni, often quoted by the full-time missionaries of the church, but not always followed by investigators. We read, "And when ye shall receive these things, I would exhort you that ye would ask God, the Eternal Father, in the name of Christ, if these things are not true. And if ye shall ask with a sincere heart, with real intent, having faith in Christ, He will manifest the truth unto you by the power of the Holy Ghost." Take note that there are three essential requirements: faith in Christ, a sincere heart, and real intent. Perhaps the least understood of these is real intent. In concert with the other conditions to receiving an answer, real intent means you are willing to do as directed. Consequently, if you are praying without a firm commitment to follow, it is unlikely that direction will come. 2, honor priesthood ordinances and covenants. To help us progress, God asks us to perform priesthood ordinances. Ordinances are sacred ceremonies in which we make commitments to Him, And he confers upon us the potential to receive the blessings of eternity. As covenant children, we have all that is required for eternal success if we are true to our promises. Prepare for the ordinances yet to be performed in your life and be guided in your life decisions by the covenants you have made. When you are evaluating alternatives, ask yourself, is this choice consistent with my covenants? Elder D. Todd Christofferson said, quote, "The importance of having a sense of the sacred is simply this. If one does not appreciate holy things, he will lose them. Absent a feeling of reverence, he will grow increasingly casual in attitude and lax in conduct. He will drift from the moorings that his covenants with God could provide. His feeling of accountability to God will diminish and then be forgotten. Thereafter, he will care only about his own comfort and satisfying his uncontrolled appetites. Finally, he will come to despise sacred things, even God, and then he will despise himself." End of quote. Please follow the rallying cry of the early pioneers as they were organizing themselves for the treacherous journey westward. "And this shall be our covenant, that we will walk in all the ordinances of the Lord." When we live by covenant and not convenience, our lives are directed toward our heavenly home. Number three, root out duplicity. Duplicity is acting one way in public and another way in private. The purpose of our deception is to hide our sins. But as Jonah learned when he fled to Joppa, you cannot hide from God. Even to others, our deceit will be found out in time, and the damage caused to those closest to us may be irreversible. One way to test whether we have an eye single to the glory of God or a secondary eye to the evil of the world is to evaluate how we act when we are alone. What sites do we visit on the internet? What television programs or DVDs do we watch? What kind of books or magazines do we read? Would we be comfortable in the same activities if others were watching? James taught, "A double-minded man is unstable in all his ways." Our deceit will affect every facet of our life, impairing our ability to progress in earthly and eternal relationships. Number four, continually study the doctrine. President Boyd K. Packer has said, "The study of doctrine will change behavior more than the study of behavior will change behavior." When we know the commandments of God from the writings of the prophets and liken all scripture unto us, that it might be for our profit and learning, it will change the way we think and act. Studying and following the counsel of living prophets is vital. Having prophets of God on earth has become so commonplace for us in this church that their profound importance and role is often woefully underappreciated. President Henry B. Eyring stated, "Looking for the path to safety in the council of prophets makes sense to those with strong faith. When a prophet speaks, those with little faith may think they hear only a wise man giving good advice. Then if his counsel seems comfortable and reasonable, squaring with what they want to do, they take it. If it does not, they consider it either faulty advice or they see their circumstances as justifying their being an exception to counsel." President Eyring continued, "Another fallacy is to believe that the choice to accept or not accept the counsel of prophets is no more than deciding whether to accept good advice and gain its benefits or to stay where we are. But the choice not to take prophetic counsel changes the very ground upon which we stand. It becomes more dangerous." End quote. And number five, establish a life of service. The Lord simply stated, if thou lovest me, thou shalt serve me. Still in my 20s, I was called to be the bishop of an 850-member ward. 2 weeks prior, I, with a partner, founded a company that had just hired and was responsible for several new employees. At the time, my wife and I had 3 active children, ages 1 to 7. The daunting responsibilities to properly care for my young family, the saints entrusted to my stewardship, and to create a viable business seemed impossible. As I now reflect on the events of the ensuing years, I am convinced that service to others, most importantly to my family, has been one of the great blessings of my life. Without the continual humility and life perspective that service engenders, the allure of the world could easily have entrapped me. Serving others emulates the ultimate act of service offered to each of us by the Redeemer of the world. It is a way for us to make partial payment for the opportunity of salvation that comes only through Jesus Christ. When I was young, we lived adjacent to the Honolulu Hawaii Steak Tabernacle, a magnificent facility completed in 1941. In September of 1954, a major meeting was held there. I was 5 and my brother was 9. Our mother had just returned from the hospital after giving birth to my parents' 3rd child, a sister. So my mother was unable to attend the meeting. Our father had gone to the meeting early because of administrative responsibilities and was to sit on the stand. My brother and I walked down the lane on which we lived and over a small bridge leading to the tabernacle. We sat on about the 10th row in the large chapel. Presiding and speaking at the meeting was David O. McKay, then the president of the church. I do not recall specifically anything that he said, but I vividly remember what I saw and what I felt. President McKay was dressed in a cream-colored suit, and with his wavy white hair, he looked quite regal. In the tradition of the islands, he wore a triple-thick red carnation lei. As he spoke, I felt something quite intense and very personal. I later understood that I was feeling the influence of the Holy Spirit. We sang the closing hymn. It is one that is still in our hymn book, but we do not sing it as often in the church now. Who's on the Lord's side? Who? Now is the time to show. We ask it fearlessly, who's on the Lord's side, who? With those words being sung by 2,000 people, but seemingly just for me, I wanted to stand and say, I am. Are you on the Lord's side? Does he have your heart and willing mind? 4 weeks ago, Diane and I stood on the shore of the Sea of Galilee, not far from Tiberias. In my mind, I could see Peter and 6 other disciples out fishing. The scriptures say they caught nothing all night. In the morning, the resurrected Jesus stood on the shore. But at first, the disciples did not recognize him. He asked if they had caught any fish. They said no. Jesus said, "Cast the net on the right side of the ship, and ye shall find." They did so and caught so many fish they could not draw in their net. Peter then understood who it was on the shore, and he jumped into the water and swam to the shore. The other disciples came in a small ship, dragging the net of fishes. They began to cook the fish and eat them with bread. Then Jesus asked Peter what I believe is one of the most important questions in all of Scripture. "Simon, son of Jonas, lovest thou me more than these?" Perhaps he was referring to the fish or the bread or some other earthly circumstance. But what the Savior was really saying was, "Peter, do you love me more than you love the things of the world?" Do you love the Lord more than the world? Does he have your heart and a willing mind? My dear young friends, during this critical time of higher education and transition from youth to adulthood, it is profoundly important that you establish a foundation of loyalty to the Lord. Your very future, your family's future, and the future of the church depends on it. I testify that the great plan of happiness is real. I witness of He whose plan it is, God our Heavenly Father, and He who is central to the plan, Jesus Christ, our Savior and Redeemer. I testify of apostles and prophets who I know and love and gladly follow with all my heart and all my mind. I witness of these truths. They have made all the difference in my life. In the name of Jesus Christ, amen.
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15: On In Good Faith, it's our privilege to hear stories and accounts from believers told in their own words. Our hope is to listen with an open heart, celebrating the power of faith and belief and what those stories mean to the ones who tell them. We come to you today from the old city of Jerusalem, from a stone room and a guest house for religious pilgrims.
16: I'm speaking today with Stephen Bridge, who is currently the director of the Garden Tomb in Jerusalem. That is one of the possible sites of the Hill of Golgotha, as well as the Garden Tomb, the tomb of Joseph of Arimathea. A beautiful setting and run by volunteer guides. How did you first find out about this and think, I'd like to be part of that?
14: The first time I went there was back in the 1980s when my father and mother were working at the Garden Tomb, and I visited with my wife and two of my young children at that time. But in terms of this experience now, I came with my wife as a volunteer on a 3-month sabbatical, and that turned into a return visit, and that turned into an invitation to come on staff. So that's how it happened to me.
16: Back home, if you don't mind telling me where you're from, what are your first memories about church or belief, or actually thinking there really might be something to this?
14: I was brought up in a Christian home, so all of my life, I can't remember a time when God and Jesus were not central to what the family talked about and our experience. My father was a Baptist minister, an evangelist, church planter, and so I grew up in a Christian household, but there were moments in my life when I had, I would say, an encounter with God, or God dealt with me, and it took me on another step in terms of my understanding of Him, and that demanded a response. And there have been a number of times in my life when God demanded a response.
16: Are you comfortable sharing an experience that you attribute to being led or him being at work in your life in a way that you came to know and believe really was him?
14: Well, my parents tell me the first time I came up with a sentence like, I want to become a Christian or I have become a Christian, was when I was about 11 at a church camp. And then the next year I went to a church camp and I did it all over again. And so coming from a background that talks about being born again, I guess I've been born again a few times.

0: was a significant time for me. I think that was when I understood that there was something called discipleship, which is responding to God with a yes. And that was baptism for me, was that moment.
1: I like that definition of discipleship. Was your path a straight path, or from there, did you have moments of doubt along the way?
0: You know, I still have moments of doubt in terms of, you know, is this what God really wants? Why does God do this? Why does God allow that? They're big questions, and I don't think we ever come through those. In terms of personal doubt about my own salvation or walk with God, I never turned my back on God and said, this is not for me. But I did, on many occasions, I'm afraid to say, fall short of what I would expect of myself, never mind what God would expect of me. And so times of repentance, times of coming to terms with personal failure, falling short, there have been many of those times. I think the thing I doubted most at a stage in my life was whether God could really truly love me after that. And they're big questions
1: that everybody experiences.
0: Well, I think everyone does, but I think sometimes people are afraid to acknowledge that question. If you come from, as I do, an evangelical Christian background, then you can almost feel like you should never ask that question. Because, you know, I've made a statement of faith and I've been born again and that's the deal and now it's done. And I think sometimes we have to push deeper than that and ask a bigger question. In light of my own experience, in light of my own falling short, how does God respond to that? And I think if we don't face that, we can end up like Pharisees, where we hide our own sin and judge others. But I think if we let those questions really come at us and sit down in that dark place with God and say, well, God, what do you think? I think we come through to a different experience of his grace and mercy.
1: As the current director for the Garden Tomb in Jerusalem, you see people in all stages of faith, some coming because it's what they have longed to do for a lifetime to come to that place. You must see others who come in thinking, what is this place? Will I be able to figure out something about my belief when I go there?
0: That's absolutely right. I mean, we get about 260,000 visitors a year, and probably the majority of those are not only Christian, but would define themselves on the evangelical spectrum. But we get many, many groups. I mean, we get a large number of Mormon groups. We get large numbers of mixed Catholic Protestant groups. Increasingly, we're getting people from not just the Western world, but also from China, Indonesia, South America. And these people come with totally different experiences of what their Christian faith or their lack of faith has led them to. So we do get many, many people come with big questions. Is God real? What does it mean to me? Does he love me? Does he have a plan for my life? Big questions, and it's a privilege to meet these people.
1: In the course of a week, whether it's Sunday services or Sabbath services or daily observances, what are the things that you use to reconnect with God and to feel like you center yourself?
0: The issue of personal reading of scriptures and personal quiet times can never be overrated. But in the busyness of life, I would admit there are times when I do that more than others. And the irony is I often don't do it as much when I should do it more. You know, under pressure, it can get pushed. And so I think maintaining a rhythm of prayer and a rhythm of reading scripture, and again, for preachers like myself, an issue is go to the scriptures for yourself. Don't always go to the scriptures for a message for someone else. It's a key issue. Living and working where I do, I mean, waking every morning in the gardens of the Garden Tomb and spending my day, a lot of it in an office in the Garden Tomb, and then going out and into the garden and hearing the worship all day, I mean, it's a tremendous privilege, and it does center you. You've really got to be pretty dull if you don't tune in. But I'm pretty dull, and sometimes I can go through a whole day and forget to rejoice in the fact of God's love and mercy.
1: I'm glad you bring that up. I was going to ask how you keep it from being every day when every day you are in a unique place in all the world.
0: It is. I mean, it's not normal. It's not a job that everyone can do.

0: And I'm profoundly aware of the privilege. If I could step out of that and say, you know, my experience before this was many and varied. I was planted and pastored a church in a small seaside town in Essex in the UK, where very few people were Christians. I've led a church in London in a city area where it's many people have no interest or even concept of God. And so there have been moments, years, decades of my life where walking the Christian walk has meant being in alien land, alien to the gospel. At the moment, I have this tremendous privilege of working in an environment which is massively weighted towards experiencing God. And so it's a privilege. But the danger there is that it becomes per se, it becomes part of normal life and you lose sight of the awesome privilege of it. I try not to lose sight of that.
1: Either back home or here, are there times when you feel like you've had difficulties because you are a believer?
0: I meet people every day now who come from countries where people die for their testimony. Parts of India, parts of Africa, China, Indonesia, local people from the nations around us here visit the garden, and these people live with their life on the line. And I've never felt that I've lived with my life on the line. However, what we in the West face is much more insidious. It's living in a culture that frankly dishonors God, and our lives are surrounded by temptation and strings and things that can pull us back into the world. And the lukewarmness that we encounter is probably more dangerous to our souls than outright opposition. I've never encountered outright opposition. I've encountered sneering and, you know, incredulity, what you believe in God, but that doesn't hurt me physically. It doesn't even hurt me personally. It hurts me that that person can't see beyond their limited vision, but it's not suffering. Suffering for the gospel is something different.
1: I wonder, and perhaps this changes from decade to decade or year to year, if you have particular moments or stories in Scripture or passages that are touchstones for you.
0: Yeah, that's a good question. The stories of Jesus' encounters with actual people is fascinating. And Jesus always seemed to meet the person where they were. And he met them as they were. And it was that encounter where a person, whether it was somebody caught in sin or whether it was somebody suffering unjustly or somebody suffering justly, somebody struggling with any area, Jesus would meet them there and he would meet their need. And then he would call them to take a step towards him, having met them. There have been many encounters in my life when I've realized I'm just such a needy person, and I come to the one who can meet my need, but I have to respond right when I do that. He meets my need, but he's not my servant. He is my God. He's my Lord. And I was listening to something on YouTube the other day where the preacher said, you know, if Jesus is worth coming to at all, he's worth coming to with all. And that's the challenge. Scriptures that draw me that way, the parable of the prodigal son, it's powerful in my life. He was a lad brought up in a home where he was loved and cherished and his future was secure. He made a bad decision, I mean a sinful, wrong decision, walked off into a really dark place. And the father let him do that. The father didn't stop him, restrain him, correct him. He let him do that because he had a choice. But when he came back, the father's love was overwhelming. I've experienced that in my life. And that's a key thing for me. When I'm in a place of thinking, oh, God, I've done it again, whatever it would be, losing my temper, you know, getting fed up, whatever it is, oh, God, you love me. I'm coming back. They're powerful verses for me.
1: Maybe a couple questions about belief and passing that on to a new generation. As a father, how do you pass that on where it's not something you could hand someone? And what do you see the new generation, the upcoming generation, doing with their faith these days?
0: It's a good question. As parents, we have a tremendous privilege and a tremendous opportunity with no guarantees attached. as in the parable of the prodigal son, the father was in that story representing the perfect father, our father in heaven, who poured himself into his child, and his child chose to throw off the traces and go his own way. And as Christian parents, we face that possibility. So as Christian parents, as a father, and again, you know, when we have children, we've never had them before. I was 23 when we had our first child. What did I know about anything? You know, and so you start as an absolute learner, and nobody can help you on those first steps. You have to learn. With my children, there came a point when I realized, you know, I have to ask for their forgiveness for the times I've not been what I should be. Repenting and saying sorry to our children, I think, is hugely powerful for them. And it will hopefully enable them to do the same.
1: Because they'll need to.
0: Because they'll need to. They will need all the grace and mercy of God, first of all, to survive my parenthood, and then for their children to survive theirs. So honesty, being honest about the things we struggle with, not putting ourselves in a position of power with our children or with the younger generation, being honest and saying, these are things that troubled me. These may be still things that trouble me. I think is honoring to them and honoring to God that we be honest about these things. Loving our children no matter what, but putting things in place that are right and wrong, good and bad, definite boundaries and saying this and no further is very important. I do worry that that trend may be being backed away from, but I think if I would dare be presumptuous and say to anyone with a young family, you know, draw the lines in the right place. Don't die in a ditch over something that's not important. But if something's really important, say, this is really important, and this is what I believe, and this is what this family stands for.
1: How do you feel that the Lord has led you at various points, whether through the Holy Spirit or just through events influencing decisions?
0: I think I would always start with the Bible. I think it's why we should not only read it, but absorb it, meditate on it, let it become part of how we think. If we don't get that building block in place, we're always going to struggle with a very subjective approach to hearing God's voice. The Bible does give us a touchstone. Secondly, taking the counsel of godly people, people whose lifestyles we respect, who we can see have walked with God. Particularly, I look for those who are aware of their own weakness and honest about it. I don't want to take advice from a Pharisee, even if they're right, you know. So I look for people who walk with God in their own brokenness and are honest about that. Then there is something called the witness of the Holy Spirit. And it sounds subjective, and it could be subjective, but it's really important. Sometimes we get that sense that this decision would not be a good one. We might not know why. It might look scriptural. People might say, yeah, that looks good. But we have to, I think, at some stage, if we know the scriptures and we take advice, we have to trust that voice. If it's not about fear, if it's not about being overwhelmed with a challenge, but it's just that voice that says no, or that voice that says yes, it does well to trust that voice, I think, because God has promised he will put his Spirit in us.
1: When you have a congregation, you mentioned planting and nurturing a new congregation. Are there certain things that have to happen foremost to have a group of believers in Christ that can continue on and succeed and support one another?
0: Again, that's a really good question. I think that the first church I was involved with planting, and it started in our home and it grew, and we thank God. One of the early challenges was finding out what was it really that drew that initial group together. If it's simply discontent with where they were and wanting to do something new, that's perhaps the most awful reason in the world for planting a congregation. You know, if you start a congregation with a group of discontented people, you'll have a group of discontented people. That's just how it is. And we learned that pretty early on and did some repenting. What eventually fired us was just this overwhelming sense that God loved me enough to seek me and find me and pay the price and bring me home. And now he's given me that opportunity to do that with others. And it was being centered around the grace and mercy and compassion of God. We decided we'd plant a church for people who don't like church. And there's a lot of them out there. They don't want to touch church with a barge pole. either because they've never known it or because they have known it. And so we wanted to reach people who don't like church. And God loves those people. And so there were some issues we decided on right up front. Every person we meet is loved by God. There is nothing they can do to stop God loving them, and there's nothing they can do to make him love them more. What they can do is accept his love. So the congregation came together over that principle. God loves you up front now as you are, and he will change you because he's promised he'll do that. And so it formed around the Father's heart, the love of God revealed in Christ Jesus, that he is not just our model and our mentor, but our savior and our provider and our healer and our deliverer, and on and on and on. We can never find an answer outside of Jesus because God's whole answer is in him. So we formed around the love of the Father, we formed around the person and mission of Jesus, and we formed around the belief that God will lead us. God will lead us on. And our highest calling is to worship him. I think if a church, if a congregation forms around that, then there's a very good chance that they'll take root in Christ and grow. If you don't, forget it. So there was a moment that changed my understanding of God and my understanding of me. Again, my background, evangelical, conservative evangelical, but then coming into a sort of charismatic experience and not dropping any of the theology. I was one of those really zealous young men. I was very, very zealous, painfully zealous. I was going to be that man who walked with God faithfully all of his life. And, you know, we got married. I started a business and then started a church and all this stuff going on in my life. And we had house groups almost every evening as a young married couple. We were doing stuff in the church and for the kingdom. And I burnt out. I was zealous, and I have no pride in this now because I was missing some key things. But, you know, I would get up every morning and read and pray for an hour and a half before I started my day, and then I'd start my day and I'd read my Bible and I'd pray. And I burnt out. I crashed. And I remember a moment when I just said to God, "Oh, God, I just can't do this anymore. I just can't hold on." And I expected God to say, "Well, I'll go find someone else then, you know, who can run the race." And I was just overwhelmed with this incredible sense of God. I don't mean an audible voice, but an incredible sense of God saying into my heart, "If you let go of me, I'll never let go of you. If you let go of me, I'll never let go of you." And it broke me and mended me. And I still live in that experience of breaking and mending. Because we can always find ourselves in that exhausted state again where we realize we put far too much time into the things of God and not enough time into God. And so I keep finding myself in that place. But I will never again doubt whether he will let go of me, because he told me he wouldn't.
1: But that's really the heart of where I wanted to go. And thank you for offering that witness. Is there a hymn or two that are favorites or that speak to you?
0: Different times of the day, I might give different answers to that one. Oh Lord, my God, when I in awesome wonder consider all the works the hands has made, and then sings my soul, my Savior God, to thee, how great thou art. Now, I met the man who translated that hymn into English from Russian, and it's in the top. It's always in the top two or three hymns in certainly in the UK. I would suspect probably in the US also. It's up there in the top 10. Stuart Hine, and by the time I met him, he was a very, very old man in a little Brethren chapel, membership about 12, and he lived that hymn, and I think meeting him help me to understand the hymn. I mean, the H-Y-M. meeting him made me understand him. And that's a powerful song in my life. One of the things that is exciting about now is that there are so many, there's some really bad songs written today, but there are some good ones. And there are hymns that are for a season, and there have been many times in my life when there's been a hymn for a season that's had a particular impact. Shine, Jesus, Shine is another one. Fill the earth with the Father's glory. That should be the cry of our heart, and that hymn has helped me center back in on that. So now, written by Graham Kendrick, again, whose congregation I was once in, and I met him. Shine, Jesus, shine. Fill the world with the Father's glory. The team I work with at the Garden Tomb, I constantly repeat this. They may get fed up with me repeating it, but I repeat it often. There are two groups of people who visit the Garden Tomb. There are those who know and love Jesus and the Father. And there are those who would love him if they knew him. Now, I know that some people, having come to know him, will reject him. People do that. It's beyond my understanding. But that's my starting point, and I believe it's true, that if people knew him, they'd love him. If one day we will see Jesus, and we will see the Father as he is, and then we will be changed. And we will know perfectly, even as we are perfectly known. So we see now shadows of the reality. We see things that are glimpses of his glory. But that, for me, is the purpose of the ministry that I'm called to now. It's to approach everyone I see as somebody who is loved by God, and they either know it or they don't. And my job and the job of the team at the Garden is to lead that person just one step further. If it's a Christian, a believer, somebody who knows that, to remind them about it so they can celebrate it. If it's somebody who doesn't yet know him, then trying to reveal something of the heart and the glory of God the Father revealed in Christ Jesus that will not let them escape. God is on their case. They might leave the Garden, but he'll follow them out. And in his time, he'll show his glory.
1: Stephen Bridge, currently the director of the Garden Tomb in Jerusalem. Stephen, thank you. It's an honor to hear from you.
0: It's been my privilege. Thank you for this opportunity.
2: That's our time for today. Thanks to Stephen Bridge, director of the Garden Tomb, for generously sharing his stories and his faith. 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
9: BBC News with Moira Alderson. The United States has urged European countries to tap their reserves of diesel to help address a global shortage that's caused prices to soar. European countries, as well as Britain, have held talks on how to address the crisis after President Trump said he would consider banning US diesel exports. Here's our business correspondent, Archana Shukla.
10: The UK particularly is very heavily dependent on imports of diesel, about a third of which comes from the United States. We've already seen earlier this week diesel prices hit record highs, and if supplies are further squeezed, the prices could go up further. The EU, on the other hand, would also be one of the most exposed, according to the International Energy Agency. About half of their supplies do come from the US, so both EU and UK are having deliberations, and more such conversations we are going to hear happen over the next few days.
9: President Putin has reiterated that Russia is prepared to use all of its weapons, including nuclear ones, if its Baltic territory of Kaliningrad is attacked. He was speaking at a forum that touched on the war with Ukraine and relations with the West. Our Russia editor Steve Rosenberg was there.
11: President Putin warned that in the event of a direct attack on Russia, for example, on the Russian exclave of Kaliningrad on the Baltic Sea, the issue of use, he said, of all weapons at Russia's disposal will inevitably and immediately be on the agenda. Referring to European states that supply weapons to Ukraine, Mr. Putin commented, "I'm not saying that we intend to launch strikes tomorrow against the territory or the facilities of countries supplying arms to Ukraine. However, it is a threat we must clearly understand, assess and keep in mind."
9: The governor of the Russian city of Volgograd says Ukraine has attacked industrial facilities there using drones. It's not clear which facilities were targeted, but the city is home to a large oil refinery. In Ukraine, Kiev's mayor says Russian airstrikes hit the city's southern bridge for the second day in a row. Lawyers for the Tennessee death row inmate Krista Pike have urged the governor of the US state to commute her sentence after she survived two lethal injections. The convicted murderer is in a critical condition in hospital. Ione Wells reports from Nashville, Tennessee.
12: It's been an extraordinary turn of events here in Tennessee. The state that tried to kill Krista Pike twice then took her to hospital to try to save her life. Her lawyers don't know as her medical information is confidential. We still also don't know what went wrong during the attempted execution. A curtain was closed for a period, shielding Pike from view before an ambulance arrived, although witnesses recall hearing her say that she felt like her arm was going to burst. It's still unclear if Pike will survive.
9: Ione Wells reporting. World News from the BBC.
0: It was like an inch at the top.
1: Gertie is 93 years old.
13: There's a mask that I have for Halloween that's the Cyclops.
14: It's time for The Appleseed, a show filled with all kinds of stories for you and your family. Telling stories can bring us closer to the ones we love and help strangers find common ground. In fact, we hope the stories we bring you here on the show give you the opportunity to reach out with your own stories, get to know the people around you, and start conversations in the way that only the sharing of stories can. On The Appleseed, we believe that great stories can change your world. I'm your host, Sam Payne, and today we've got a story for you about transformation, how something in the hands of one person may become very different in the hands of another, like how two different artists may handle clay. One might decide to make bowls for noodles out of clay, and another might decide to use the same clay to make hot chocolate mugs. Someone else might fashion a vase or a statuette. It's the same clay, more or less, but each artist comes from a different background, sees a different usefulness. The mugs might be just as useful as the bowls. The statuette may be just as beautiful as the vase, but their differences will make them appealing to the different people who use them, even though it's all the same clay. This is, in a lot of ways, like the story of America, right? In fact, a lot of aspects of our cultural identity, our clothes, our games, even our system of laws, come from other places and are shaped and molded by different groups into what we might recognize today. Take, for example, some of our most American foods, green beans and yams and rice. Those are all from Africa. Potatoes and tomatoes and corn, those are from South America. But when you sit down to Thanksgiving dinner, you might serve yourself a plate of green bean casserole and yam souffle and not even think about how different talented cooks over generations have shaped the menu at your house. Your family might have undergone the same kind of transformative process. Maybe some of you live in Tennessee, others live in Seattle, others live in Arizona. You all have a similar origin story, the same roots, the same DNA, but the place and culture where you live have made you just that distinct from your cousins who live in, say, Bar Harbor. And in fact, that transformation adds to the beauty and richness of the story of your family. Well, we got a story about just that kind of transformation for you today from Detroit storyteller, songwriter, and pastor, Reverend Robert B. Jones, who takes us through the history of 20th century American music in a single story.
15: I know where my music come from. It come from Beyonce. If you like it, then you should have put a ring on it. If you like it, you should have put a ring on it.
14: Reverend Robert B. Jones, and the story that he'll bring us today is mostly one very long song, and it tells us how different musicians in different parts of America over years and years contributed to the music that still makes us want to twist and shout. And later on in the hour, we'll continue the mystery that we began last week. Quentin Manning, detective for justice, and his sidekick, Sam Turnquist, trying to figure out who's flattening the tires at the Marlowe Middle School bike rack. Today we discover the lengths or depths to which Quentin and Sam go to bring justice to the mysterious tire flatteners.
16: Oh man, I think we're standing in raw sewage.
17: No, we're not. They don't put sewage in a dumpster.
14: Quentin and Sam trying their best to solve a mystery. The truth is, Quentin and Sam's sincere hearts are coupled with a kind of bumbling detective style that makes solving mysteries, well, unlikely. But they'll come out okay, you'll see, just a little later on in the hour as we bring you part two of the case of the flattened tires. But first, we're going to join our terrific live audience in the Appleseed studio for a little music and some toe-tapping, guitar-playing, blues-singing history from Detroit storyteller, musician, and pastor, Reverend Robert B. Jones. I can feel it calling. Let's get to it.
18: I'll tell you, it's important for kids to know where their music comes from. And before the pandemic, and hopefully in some way, shape, or form after the pandemic, it was great to be able to crowd 450 third graders into an auditorium or a gymnocafnetasium, as they have come to be called, right? Because, you know, somebody who built the modern school said, they don't need an auditorium, they need a gymnasium. And someone said, no, they need a cafeteria. And some genius came up with the gymnocafnetasium. That the only person who knows how to convert it from one thing to another is the custodian. So when you go into a school, you got to make friends with the principal, with the school secretary, and with the custodian, because the custodian is the only one who knows where the extension cord is. And when you get those kids together and they're sitting there looking at you like, okay, old man, impress me. You got to say, okay, well, kids, I got to tell you, I have come to tell you where your music comes from. And they go, I know where my music comes from. It comes from Beyonce. If you like it, then you should have put a ring on it. If you like it, you should have put a ring on it. I said, no, it does not come from Beyonce. Beyonce is the branch. You got to go to the root. You got to go to the stuff that doesn't change every 20 minutes. You got to go to, like,

That is the white Methodist church. And the reason you know it's the white Methodist church is because, A, they've been singing the song for 125 years, but they're still looking at the text. That's how you know you, that's how come you know they're Methodists. And the reason you know they're white Methodists is because it lands right on the beat. It's like, Amazing Grace, how sweet this. Or you go 500 feet down the road and you hear music coming out of the barn. Now, that's where the Baptist church is, because back in the days of the before the Civil War, the folks who had the church didn't necessarily want everybody in it. So, but they all had the same preachers, right? And the preachers would teach them about the gospel, would teach them the songs, and the folks in the barn would sing the same song and be like,

And when you ask those little third graders if that's the same song, they go, no. And the reason they can't grasp it is because it sounds different up the road. And that's what American music is. It's about taking it up the road. And every time you take it up the road, it changes a little bit. Imagine we were in Mississippi in the 19-teens, and there were these old crusty men like Son House and Charlie Patton, and they're inventing this thing called Delta Blues. And it only uses three chords and five notes. It's like...

And that only had three chords and five notes. And those five notes and those three chords did not stay in one place, but they moved down the road. They moved down the road to Memphis, Tennessee, where the piano players picked up on the five notes and called it boogie woogie. And the three chords

involved. And that was hot stuff in the 20s. But by the time the 30s rolled around, America was in a Great Depression. And all those boogie-woogie piano players started moving into black churches. And all of a sudden, black church music started sounding suspiciously like boogie-woogie. Much to the chagrin of the pastor, right? Because they didn't call it church boogie-woogie, though.

But here's the secret. It's the same three chords and the same five notes. Just moved up the road a little bit. Then there was a guy by the name of Jimmy Rogers in the 20s. Now, he was a white railroad worker who listened to black railroad workers and contracted tuberculosis. And folks said, Jimmy, you can't work hard like you used to. You ought to be making records. And Jimmy said, all right, then. And he's made records like

What you do today, Helen? We heard a black man yodel. Pretty cool. Same three chords in the same five notes. Along about 1935, you get a young man who wants to redo country music in his own image. The guy's name is Bill Monroe. Comes out of Kentucky and invents something called bluegrass. Ladies and gentlemen, quite frankly, one of the most un-Negro kind of musics you can imagine. Five white guys standing around wearing cowboy hats, white suits, and periodically yelling, yeehaw. It's not my idea of bliss. But there is blues in bluegrass, in part because one of Mr. Monroe's teachers was a black guitarist by the name of Arnold Schultz, who never recorded. And one reason is because he had a guitar player who was so soulful named Lester Flatt, who at the end of every one of those bluegrass verses played something called the G run. Kind of like, no, not quite that. That was it. Now, for you astute music students, that's just the boogie-woogie. Played with a flat pick. And you end up with songs like, I'm gonna

0: Same three chords, same five notes. Because that's American music, right? It's, we borrow, we steal, we assimilate. Well, it doesn't end there. Imagine, it's like 1948. You got a young man by the name of Ray Charles, not to be confused with Jamie Foxx. And Ray Charles has a band. And Ray Charles takes gospel songs and reworks them. Everywhere you used to say Jesus, Ray says baby. And it works out real nice. Till one night, Ray runs out of songs. And Ray said, that's all right, baby. We gonna make up a new song on the fly. So you guys are in the band. So what I sing to you, sing back to me. Are you ready?
1: Yeah.
0: I say, are you ready?

The same three chords and the same five notes, except now we call it R&B. Doesn't end there. Imagine it's 1955, and not only do you have a radio, not only do you have a record player, but now you have a television. A gigantic wooden box in the middle of your living room with a little tiny screen. It only gets three stations. That's only if your little brother Sam is holding on to the antenna. And that means because there are only three stations, everybody's listening to the same thing at the same time or watching the same thing at the same time. On Sunday nights on CBS, everybody's watching this guy. Ladies and gentlemen, we have a really good show for you tonight. You're going to like this young man. He comes to us from Tupelo, Mississippi, by way of Memphis, Tennessee. Ladies and gentlemen, he uses three chords and five notes. And Ed sticks his arm out, and the kid walks out and goes,

0: Thank you very much. This is the one time you really wish you had a television instead of a radio. But it doesn't end there. Imagine when I go into those schools and tell those kids about that, all those kids know who that is. That's Elvis. Elvis, who is he? He's the king. That's great. King of what? Rock and roll. Good. You know about the black king, right?
1: There's a black king?
0: Yeah, guy named Chuck Berry came out of St. Louis, and he sang country music to a blues beat, like, Maybelline. But he kept singing faster and faster until it became something else.

Thank you. Got some news for you. Same three chords, same five notes. But that's all right. You can imagine the impact that people like Elvis Presley and Chuck Berry had on society. Even in the segregated South, where folks were afraid to have their kids listen to music from the other sides of the tracks. There were black kids who wanted desperately to be Elvis, and white kids who wanted desperately to be Chuck Berry, and for some reason, Little Richard. But that's another story. And as those kids listened to that music from the other side of the tracks, they didn't care where it came from. It was just cool, man. So by the time the 60s rolled around, you could get a gymnasium full of kids in a segregated gymnasium with a rope down the middle to keep the black kids and the white kids from dancing together. We talk about tolerance. We tolerate back pain. We tolerate toothaches. We tolerate things that we cannot change and we just have to live with. We don't tolerate this music. We celebrate this music because guess what? Five good-looking black guys from Detroit toured in the Deep South, played that segregated gymnasium with just those five notes. And when those kids heard those five notes, they tore down the rope themselves and danced together to the Temptations.

And even though when I get to that third grade classroom and those kids say, that's cool, but that's granddaddy's music. What that got to do with us? I have to remind them of Son House in the Mississippi Delta in 1928, banging out the Death Letter Blues. What if Son House, instead of doing each verse twice, did each verse once, sped up the tempo, faded the music out? This would be the 1928 Death Letter Blues, 2021, the remix.

0: my spirit away. Woke up this morning about the break of day, and I was hugging on the pillow where my baby used to lay. I said, hush, her daughter heard her call my name. She didn't call so loud, but she called so plain. Yeah, boy.
1: Thank you.
2: 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You won't want to miss a word. I'm Sam Payne.
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2: It was just our pleasure to hear Robert B. Jones, recorded live in the Appleseed studio with Three Chords and Five Notes. And to chat about it for just a moment, I've got Heather and Brian with me behind the desk. Guys, thanks for joining me.
1: Hey.
8: Hello.
2: Where does a story like this take you?
8: I mean, this is the history of music. Where could it not take us?
1: Yeah, exactly. And what more is there to say? He kind of took us through 100 years of popular music.
8: Right. Yeah, it's pretty fantastic. And I think about when I was young and, oh, shoot, what's the song that comes on? And it's a long, long time ago.
1: Oh, American Pie.
8: Yeah, American Pie. Yeah. I'm like, this is kind of a cooler version, perhaps, of American Pie. As much as I love Don McLean.
1: Deeper roots.
8: Yeah,
1: yeah, exactly.
8: Yeah. Uh-huh. So that's what I thought of.
2: How about you, Brian?
1: I love how he's framing it for these elementary school kids to say, like, the music that you're listening to comes from somewhere, and it's music that your parents loved and your grandparents loved, and it's all part of a big tradition. And I think that's a really cool way to connect that.
2: Well, the story did remind me of a memory that I'd like to share as today's entry in the Radio Family Journal.
9: 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A tiny little story for you and your family, right when you need it, on the Appleseed.
2: When you plant a shade tree, there's nothing more satisfying than to see the branches spreading out, ever wider and stronger, from the trunk of the tree over the years. And it takes years, patience. It's one of the things you look for in a shade tree. It's one of the reasons you planted it, for it to spread out, for the branches to find their own way, fed by the trunk, but arcing out and away from it, the leaves on those branches spreading to gather light. We talk about trees when we talk about families, don't we? Sometimes when we draw a family tree, we start with ourselves as the trunk, and then we draw mom and dad as the first two branches, and then our four grandparents as the branches beyond that, and then our eight great-grandparents as further branches, and then our 16 great-great-grandparents, and so forth. But I've seen family trees drawn the other way, too, from the trunk of the oldest members of the family, from grandma and grandpa, say, spring the branches of mom and dad and siblings and cousins and grandchildren spreading and reaching like the branches of a shade tree out and away from the trunk of grandma and grandpa. In my family tree, there are branches of the family in Tennessee and in Los Angeles and in Salt Lake City and far across the sea in Leicester, England. And that's just my siblings. I've got cousins in Wisconsin and aunts and uncles in Portland and Phoenix. And they've got cousins in Minnesota and North Carolina. A lot of branches, a lot of shade. And while it doesn't happen all that often, every once in a while, for one reason or another, all those folks get called into one room where you can get a look at them all together, where you can see the variety and direction of all the branches at once. Family reunions are like that. Weddings are sometimes like that. Funerals, too. Not too long ago, I stood at the pulpit to officiate in a funeral service for my dear stepdad. And everyone had gathered, the folks from Phoenix and the folks from North Carolina and Minnesota and the folks from Portland and Tennessee and Los Angeles and Salt Lake City and even the folks from far across the sea in Leicester, England. They were all there. And because I was the guy at the pulpit, I got the prime vantage point, a view of all of them together. If you had been standing at the pulpit, you might first have noticed the differences between all those people. Some were big, some were small, some were in Sunday dress, some were in shorts and t-shirts, some sat surrounded by large families of children, some sat by themselves, some sat with spouses, some sat with partners. There were folks from different faiths, folks from different schools, folks from different political parties. That was all easy enough to see, the differences. Look further in, and you'd have seen even more. You'd have seen how, though some people in that room play guitar, and some play trombone, and some play piano, and some like folk music, and some like rap, and some like classical music, and some like new music, and some like old music, we're all, weirdly, musicians. You'd have seen how my cousins look like their moms, and how their moms look like my mom. You'd have seen how a relationship with God defines how their lives and actions have played out, even their careers, the careers of many of those folks. You'd have heard my nephew say to his sister's boyfriend that if you put a beard on me, I'd be exactly the same guy as that nephew's dad, my brother. And you'd have seen that same nephew stand together with two other young men, my youngest son and a friend, Xander, who isn't even blood family. And you'd have remarked at how much those three boys all seem remarkably like the same person. We have, all of us, changed since the beginning. Since the start of our family. But like the familiar chords

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5: Up next on The Apple Seed, a real treat for you, part two of Quentin Manning, Detective for Justice, the case of the flattened tires. You can find part one of this Quentin Manning mystery in last week's episode, season two, episode 27, if you want to look it up. One of our favorite things about making a Quentin Manning mystery is working with the terrific actors that bring the characters to life. And we talked to Ben Butters, who plays Quentin Manning. We caught up with him where he's working these days, a theater company in Wichita, Kansas. And he told us a little bit about what it's like to bring a character like Quentin Manning to life, as well as bring all sorts of characters to life on stage in the work he's doing now.
6: I love that I get to be so many different people in one summer. A lot of times when I have a job, it's for a much longer period of time doing the same show over and over again. In this job, I'm learning a new show and performing it every 3 weeks. And the range of characters and roles that I get to play is a lot of fun. I started the summer performing all these big show numbers and tap dancing my feet until they were bruised and battered. And now this show, I'm playing a munchkin that is just scooting around on a scooter. I'm a person in the Emerald City, and I'm a jitterbug. So it stretches you, and it allows you to do a lot of things that I wasn't expecting to do on my first job out of school. So Quentin was my first continued character for voice acting. I'm excited to just hear an episode all the way out together. I'm also very excited to hear the other actors' voices. I recorded this with Sam and with some sound technicians, just me alone recording my own lines in the booth. And I haven't met any of the other actors yet, and I don't know how they sound, what character voices they might bring to the roles, and I also don't know what choices they made. So I'm excited to hear it all together to see what we all created separately and how it all forms together as this big story. I love Quentin because he is so okay with being himself. And he doesn't really understand why other people don't love what he loves. He's obsessed with this book series and wants to be like his favorite character in this book series by Rip Sturgeon. I love how passionate he is about what he does. He always wants to help. And I think at the root of everything, though it may come across as he can get a little bossy and a little

0: big for his britches, so to speak. He genuinely, I think, wants to help people, and solving school mysteries is the way that he has decided he can help make the world a better place. We all want that. He has a huge sense of right and wrong, and more than anything, justice. He wants to do what's right purely because it is the right thing. And that is a beautiful trait. I think we all could work on that. I kind of was Quentin. I became obsessed with musical theater when I was really young. And a lot of my hobbies and the things that I decided to do both in the classroom and outside of school, and they stemmed off of this passion that I had and this desire to work in the theater industry. And I dabbled in a lot of different things, but I relate to his passion about a particular subject and his desire to pursue that and know what he wants from a really young age. As I've gotten older and more experienced in the field, I've been able to find those people who are equally as passionate about what I want to do. And that's definitely become the case as I finished up school. It's nice to have people who get it. I think Quentin and Sam, they're in a relationship where Sam might not always get it, but he's okay with that because he's Quentin's best friend. And I think that's a real example of true friendship. You might not always understand it, but what's more important is the fact that you're there for each other.
1: Thanks to Ben Butters for taking us behind the scenes for a look at what it's like to play a kid like Quentin Manning. Now, to catch you up, in the last episode of The Appleseed, on part one of Quentin Manning, Detective for Justice, in the case of the flattened tires, Quentin took on the self-appointed job of private detective at Marlow Middle School. He enlisted his best friend, Sam Turnquist, formed a tenuous alliance, not quite a friendship, with Sydney Plum, the daughter of the school custodian, and set out to find the mysterious criminals who are flattening the tires at the school bike rack. Quentin suspects Timmy and Jimmy, the Burmick twins. Will he be right? As bumbling as they are, will Quentin and Sam ever even find out? We're happy to bring you part two of Quentin Manning and the case of the flattened tires on The Appleseed.
0: This is Quentin Manning, Detective for Justice. When I left you, I had just finished writing to mystery writer Rip Sturgeon about my new detective agency. We were hot on the trail of a criminal deflating bicycle tires behind Marlow Middle School. Just as Deke Benchley was constantly facing mayhem caused by his nemesis, Simeon Blathersnipe, I suspected I was dealing with the chaos caused by the Burmick twins, Timmy and Jimmy. And so, the next morning, we set out to trap them.
2: This is ridiculous. Where's Quentin? I should still be sleeping.
0: Sam, you're here bright and early.
2: Yeah, only one kid so far. He didn't flatten his own tires.
0: Sam, no one is going to flatten any tires when we're standing here.
3: I was wondering about that.
0: We have to conceal ourselves.
3: Conceal? What do you mean?
0: Conceal means hide.
3: Why don't you just say hide? I don't see anywhere to hide but that dumpster.
0: Perfect! Well done, Sam.
3: Wait, you're kidding.
0: We'll be right by the bike rack.
3: There's garbage and rotten food in there.
0: Here, I'll give you a boost up.
3: Me? Why not you? It's your idea.
0: Calm down, Sam. Both of us are going in. But you're shorter than me and need a boost up.
3: What if we get stuck in there?
0: We're not getting stuck. We've got to hurry, Sam, before anybody else comes. We don't want to miss our chance to catch the Burmicks.
3: Quentin, I'm not sure.
0: This is a detective's work.
3: Climbing in a dumpster?
0: It's a stakeout. There's a stakeout in every Deke Benchley book. Come on.
3: Okay, but I doubt he ever spent time in a dumpster.
0: Immaterial. Put your foot in my hand and I'll boost you up.
4: Push up on the cover!
3: Oh, man. It's really heavy.
4: You can do it!
3: There. Oh, man, it smells.
4: Now, pull me up.
3: I'm already holding up the cover with one hand.
4: With the other hand. Come on, almost there.
3: I'm pulling as hard as I can.
4: Almost. Almost. Here. Okay, I...
5: No, no. man, oh man. I think we're standing in raw sewage.
6: No, we're not. They don't put sewage in a dumpster.
5: Something gross. Rotten cabbage.
6: Calm down, Sam. Now, one of us needs to peek out the top. Here, I'll give you a boost up the side, and you can lift the lid just a little to keep an eye out.
5: No, it's all slimy. I can feel as I slid down.
6: Sam, you can't hold me up. I'll give you a boost.
5: I can't breathe. I have an inhaler.
6: Sam, regardless of whether we're getting out or spying, we have to lift the lid. I'll boost you up. Put your foot here.
5: It's slippery and gunky.
6: Push the lid open a little.
5: I can barely lift it. Yucky. Fresh air.
7: I can breathe.
6: See if you can see anything. Don't make noise, or you'll scare the perpetrators away.
8: The purple tater?
6: Perpetrator. The ones committing the crime.
8: Oh, for Pete's sake.
6: Can you see anything?
8: I can just see the bottom of the bike rack. Wait.
6: Shh.
8: Parking their bike.
6: What do you see?
8: Shh. Okay, they're leaving. It's not them. I can only see their shoes. How long are we gonna have to do this? I can't be late for my science class. Mr. Lackalot is always getting mad at kids who are late for their first class. He's always telling us not to dilly-dally on our way to class.
6: We're not dilly-dallying.
8: I don't think Mr. Lackalot would agree. How much longer?
6: Until we catch the culprits.
8: Or I die from inhaling sewage.
6: Oh, it's not sewage. Do you see anything yet?
8: No. All I can do is smell everything, including my clothes, which are soaked with sewage.
6: It's not sewage!
8: Oh no, that's the bell. If I'm late for class, Mr. Lackalot will mark me late. If you get 3 late marks, then you get a detention mark. If you get 3 detention marks, you get an expulsion mark, and I'll be kicked out of school.
6: Sam, it's only 1 late mark.
8: 2. I already have 1 late mark.
6: Sam, be quiet.
8: You don't understand. My grandmother
6: Sam,
8: told me...
6: Sam, listen, just listen.
8: She says attendance is... Wait. What's that?
6: Someone's letting the air out of the tires. Look and see.
8: Oh my gosh, push me up higher.
6: I can't push any higher. Can you see anything?
8: I think there's 2 of them. I see them flattening the tires on a bike. I think it's yours.
6: The Burmix. Is it the Burmix?
8: I can't see their faces.
6: Push the lid up more.
8: I can't. It's heavy. Push me up more.
6: I can't. The side is slippery. What do you see?
8: It's a pair of those fancy black sneakers. Push me up.
6: Wait. Oh, I'm slipping.
8: Help.
6: Get off me.
8: Sewage. Raw sewage. I'm going to die.
6: You're not going to die.
8: I might. Or at least be stuck in here overnight. Without my inhaler, my asthma can be very serious in enclosed spaces. We're going to die in here. No one will ever find us.
6: Sam, calm down. It was worth it. We've got important information.
8: What are you even talking about?
6: We know what kind of shoes the culprits have. Black ones.
8: I think they were Lodestar 514s.
6: Yes, I believe you're right.
8: Hey, the lid. It's opening.
6: Help! Help! We're trapped! Excuse me, but whoever you are, we could use your assistance. We seem to be in a bit of a predicament.
9: I don't believe it.
8: Wait, is that...
9: How long have you dummies been in there?
6: Forever. 15 minutes.
8: Is that you, Sydney?
6: Well, there's a stroke of luck. Could you help us out?
9: As soon as you tell me why you're in there.
6: Oh, it's a secret case, and we can't reveal it quite yet.
8: We're trying to catch whoever's letting air out of the tires.
6: Sam!
9: That's what I figured. Be right back.
8: I hope she hurries. I'm going to get expelled from school. I can feel my air passages constricting.
6: I wish you hadn't given her so much information. Who knows who she'll tell? Maybe she's the flat tire culprit's assistant.
8: I don't care what she is, as long as she hurries. She's left us. I knew it. I'm gonna miss lunch. And today is pizza. Did you know they only make 65 slices of pepperoni? It's been an hour.
6: It's been 10 minutes.
8: Hey, look at this. It's some kind of card.
6: Don't pick it up. It's filthy.
8: I know, but it's like a credit card.
6: Don't touch it, Sam.
8: It's a gift card to ReadyMart for $50. Oh my gosh.
6: Just drop it, Sam. Someone must have thrown it out by mistake.
8: I love ReadyMart. They have these huge bags of cheese curls. Do you know how many bags of cheese curls $50 would buy? Cheese curls.
6: Just drop it, Sam.
8: No! Why would I do that?
6: Okay, keep it. But put it in your pocket and wash it off later.
9: Hey, you guys.
3: Finally. What took you so long?
9: I had to get the ladder from the gym, and my mom had the keys.
6: Great. If you'll just let us out, we'll be on our way.
9: I'm trying to decide why I should let you out.
6: Because it's the right thing to do.
9: Yeah, there's that. Anything else?
8: We'll die in here, surrounded by sewage. It's a horrible death.
6: There's no sewage.
9: Do I get some kind of reward or something if I let you out?
8: You can come to the banquet.
6: There is no banquet. Detectives can't be blackmailed.
9: Okay, bye.
8: No, no, wait. I can't breathe. Where's my inhaler? Stop, come back. We'll give you anything. Anything.
6: Sam, detectives don't capitulate.
8: I have no idea what you're even talking about. Sydney, wait, help. I've got something we can offer.
9: I'm all ears.
8: Would you like to be a detective with us? That could be a reward.
6: What? Sam, no!
9: Why not? It's an interesting offer.
6: You can't just be a detective because someone asked you. You have to have experience.
8: I don't have any experience.
6: That's different.
9: Because he's a boy?
6: No, it's just, well, I needed one assistant, and I thought it would be easy to train Sam.
8: This is training?
6: No, yes. Immaterial, I don't know. Look, could you just let us out?
9: Say the magic words.
8: Please, please, please, please, please.
9: I'm waiting.
6: Please.
9: My pleasure. Here's the ladder. I didn't really want to be in your stupid detective agency anyway.
8: Huh? Thank you, thank you, thank you.
6: Let me lead the way, Sam.
8: I have to get out.
6: I'm the head detective, Sam.
8: Right, okay, fine, Chief. Just hurry up. I'm gonna die in here. Yeah.
6: There. Good as new.
9: Ugh, you guys are a mess. And you smell like sewage.
8: I told you.
9: Let's go to my mom's office. The lost and found should have some clothes.
8: Okay, but we have to hurry. Mr. Lackalot's gonna kill me.
6: Teachers don't kill students, Sam. That's hyperbole. Sam didn't die, although he did get a t-shirt with glitter on it that said Material Girl. Mine said, I speak fluent K-pop, which is a language I had never heard of. And while all we knew about the tire flatteners was the color of their shoes, our stakeout did have unexpected consequences, as we found out later in the day. Sam, important news.
8: Me too, Chief. Very important.
7: Hey, nice t-shirts, you dweebs.
6: Thanks. I just saw one of the Burmix. Jimmy or Timmy, I don't know which. Guess what he was wearing?
8: It's haunted.
6: Lodestar 514s. This proves it.
8: Hundreds of kids have those. But it's haunted.
6: What's haunted?
8: The dumpster. Everybody in my class is talking about it. Nobody's going to park their bikes there anymore. I knew there was something strange about it as soon as
6: we got
8: in there.
6: What are you talking about? It's not haunted.
8: Yes, it is. Some kid in my class heard about it in his study period. There was some kid near it, and he heard moans and chains rattling and screams. Some kid probably got thrown out with the trash one day, and nobody noticed him. Then he got carried away and got crushed in the garbage truck. And now he comes back and haunts the dumpster.
6: Sam, listen.
8: I'm sure glad he didn't get us.
6: Sam, stop. Use your head. Who do you think the ghost was?
8: I don't know. It probably happened a couple years ago, and the principal covered it up.
6: Sam, the ghost was you.
8: Me? No, I'm still alive. Quentin, ghosts are dead people who come back to haunted places where horrible things happen to them.
6: Listen, this morning we were making noise when the kids who let the air out of the tires were there. They must have heard it and told everybody there was a ghost. You are the ghost. If we can find out who told the story first, we'll know who was flattening the tires.
10: Hey, guys, did you hear? There's a ghost in the dumpster.
11: Yeah, I heard the same thing.
6: Did you hear this from the Burmix?
10: No, some girl in eighth grade.
12: My brother in high school told me.
13: No, a seventh grader actually knew the kid who died.
6: So, that was it. The ghost in the dumpster was already legend, but an effective one, because the tire flattening stopped. I still suspected the culprits wearing the Lodestar 514s were none other than the Burmix. It was important information I would use in the weeks ahead. Clearly, the case of the flattened tires is only the beginning. The shadowy underworld of a middle school needed a detective, and I was that man. Now, time to head home and wash off. Ugh, I smell like sewage. When I got there, I heard the sound of a chainsaw. My mother, probably, tuning up the tools she uses in her landscaping business. Hey, Mom! Mom! Mom! Mom!
14: Hi, honey! I didn't hear you! I'm up
7: against a deadline.
11: Working on someone's trees?
7: No, just trying to finish this Brontosaurus sculpture.
11: Where's Dad?
7: In the basement, working on the project.
11: Oh, no! Has he been in my room?
7: I thought I heard him upstairs earlier.
11: My new computer!
14: Figaro.
11: No, Dad, no.
15: Quentin, my son, my progeny, my hope for the future.
11: Dad, what are you doing?
15: Look, do you see this? Isn't it gorgeous? Won't the 17 companies that fired me be sad?
11: Are those the insides of my...
15: The universe will come to our door.
11: I just got that computer, Dad.
15: No worries. I'll reassemble it as soon as this little test is done.
11: You said that the last time!
15: I know, but this time is different. The microchip is even smaller and more powerful. Behold.
11: Dad, no!
15: Horns playing a Neapolitan sixth.
6: Dad, no.
15: Yes!
6: Dad,
15: yes!
6: Turn it
15: Just
6: off.
15: Just a few more seconds and we'll know. The Gordian knot of artificial intelligence untied. Yes! Ask a question, Quentin. Any question.
6: Come on, Dad. Any question?
15: Any question at all. Like, where does your detective novelist live?
6: Rip Sturgeon? Where does Rip Sturgeon live?
15: Excellent suggestion. Let's see.
6: No, Dad, I didn't even ask that. You did.
15: Here we go.
6: Dad.
15: See? It's a map. It's narrowing in on a location. Closer. Closer.
6: Dad, are you even looking at this? It's just zeroing in on our town. You know, where we live?
15: It sure looks like it. Should give us an exact location momentarily.
6: Dad, it's not working. It's clearly just looking for this computer or something.
15: Let me make a few adjustments.
6: Nope. Still just our town.
15: Wait, let me try and fix it.
6: No, no, no! Dad! Oh, no.
15: Amazing how dark the basement gets. Like a black hole's event horizon.
6: I noticed.
15: A few small bugs left to fix.
6: I'll start the generator. So, my dad had wrecked my computer. And that may seem like a huge tragedy, but honestly, it happens all the time. To me. And it might also have preoccupied me to a greater degree if my head weren't filled with a case. The case of the flattened tires! By giving the school a ghost in the dumpster to be afraid of, we had stopped the crime, but we hadn't solved it. For my part, I was still on the case. This was my calling! As for the Burmick twins, they'd better sleep lightly. I'm hot on the trail. Until next time, dear listener, I remain your humble servant, Quentin Manning, Detective for Justice!
1: 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And thanks to Kim, who told us, I love that the show asks us to share our own stories. 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It's just what the show is for. 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
20: BBC News with Moira Alderson. France's Minister for Higher Education has vowed to continue dialogue with student groups to try to resolve nationwide protests over conditions in French high schools. Philippe Baptiste said he would meet protesters on Friday. Here's James Waterhouse in Paris.
21: For teachers and their unions, this is about working conditions. These demonstrations have coincided with planned union walkouts. But what strikes you, certainly when we were mingling with demonstrators yesterday, is how students have also wanted to take up the mantle. The feature of these demonstrations have been the blockading of schools with wheelie bins, with fires and the like, which has been condemned by the government. The government is saying we're at the stage now with the protests where legitimate political protesters are being phased out by those who want to incite trouble and cause damage.
20: The United States has urged European countries to tap their reserves of diesel to help address a global shortage that's caused prices to soar. The Treasury Secretary said American farms and businesses should not be left to carry the burden alone. Here's our business reporter, Archana Shukla.
22: Diesel prices globally have gone up post the Iran war, but also there are Ukrainian strikes on Russian refineries that has also led to depleted global supplies for diesel. And in this scenario, US somewhere has become like a supplier of diesel of the last resort for many of the countries. And that is also pushing up prices locally for the domestic domestic motorists in the US. And it is becoming a big political concern ahead of the midterm elections, and the White House wants to be seen as doing something.
20: President Putin has reiterated that Russia is prepared to use all of its weapons, including nuclear ones, if its Baltic territory of Kaliningrad is attacked. He was speaking at a foreign policy forum. Our Russia editor Steve Rosenberg was there.
23: President Putin warned that in the event of a direct attack on Russia, for example, on the Russian exclave of Kaliningrad on the Baltic Sea, the issue of use, he said, of all weapons at Russia's disposal will inevitably and immediately be on the agenda. Referring to European states that supply weapons to Ukraine, Mr. Putin commented, "I'm not saying that we intend to launch strikes tomorrow against the territory or the facilities of countries supplying arms to Ukraine. However, it is a threat we must clearly understand, assess, and keep in mind."
20: The governor of the Russian city of Volgograd says Ukraine has attacked industrial facilities there using drones. It's not clear which facilities were targeted, but the city is home to a large oil refinery. In Ukraine, Kyiv's mayor says Russian airstrikes hit the city's southern bridge for the second day in a row. 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
0: When I was walking out of the donut shop, I just had tears in my eyes because I thought there's no way I would get a yes. How many donut moments have I missed in my life just because I thought there's no way I would get it?
17: Welcome to The Lisa Show, where we take a good look at life. Hey, it's Lisa. As an actress, I've auditioned for things and gotten plenty of rejections. It's never a good feeling to not get the part you auditioned for, especially the ones you really put your time and energy into and you think you're perfect for or would be a huge break or an opportunity for you. It's rough, but it's part of being an actor. They tell you not to take it personally, but I still do. Every audition is about letting people judge you personally. Like your looks, your talent, your voice, your height, and you know, everything. You don't even get paid to audition. Why do I even do this? It's a lot of time. But rejection, big or small, is just a part of life. It happens to all of us, actors and non-actors alike. Now, whether or not rejection wrecks us, stalls us, or benefits us is really all about how we approach it and what we do with it. To help us all turn gutting rejections into growth projections is Jia Zhang. You may know Jia from his best-selling book, Rejection Proof, How I Beat Fear and Became Invincible Through 100 Days of Rejection. Jia knew he had a problem with rejection, so he spent 100 days straight completing a daily rejection challenge on purpose. I get a little queasy just thinking about it. Jia thought it would be good therapy to help him better navigate rejection. And it was. But as you're about to find out, Jia learned so much more about how to handle hearing no. Getting good at rejection has changed his relationship with strangers, with family, with work, and with failure for the better.
0: Yeah. So my name is Jia Jiang, and I'm an author, and I'm a speaker, and I help a lot of people overcome their fear of rejection. I grew up in China, and I met Bill Gates. I saw him speak in an event when he was promoting Windows when I was 14 years old. And at the time, I was like, this sounds great. You know, I wrote a letter to my family that night. I'm going to become the Chinese version of Bill Gates. I'm going to go to America to do it. So when I was 16, I came to the United States as a cultural exchange student. I went to rural Louisiana. So that's a little bit of a cultural shock, to say the least.
17: A little different than China.
0: Yes, it was a different American dream than I thought. But it was great. I learned a lot about America. I'm still in touch with my host family. But then I was like, this is the start of my dream. It's awesome. Someday someone will write a book about me. And then I went to college. So I picked computer science as my major. And my whole idea was I wanted to replicate the Bill Gates life, you know?
17: Why not? Sounds great. Sounds like a great life.
0: Sounds great, yeah.
17: Well, so tell me when you first encountered rejection on that path and how it affected you.
0: Yeah, so the first rejection was for me rejecting myself because I have always wanted to be an entrepreneur. But then I chose a path where that's the least rejected by my family, by my friends. I did the same thing that everyone else did. I went to school, I found a job, made money, bought a dog, bought a house, bought a car, went down this kind of a traditional path. And it wasn't until I was 30 and we had a kid on the way that I felt like, man, if I couldn't do this as a single guy, there's no way I'll be an entrepreneur as a father. So my wife, Tracy, encouraged me to quit my job and start my own company. So I started my company, found a team of engineers who were building this mobile app, going down this tech entrepreneur route. And I wanted someone to fund my company. This very well-known investor locally in Austin, Texas, and he showed interest. And I pitched to him, and then I got rejected pretty brutally. And so that night, I was thinking, man, that person knew a lot more about business than I did. If he didn't like my idea, if he didn't like me, that must have meant my idea wasn't good, I wasn't good, so maybe I should quit. And that's where it dawned on me. No one successful at anything would think this way. You know, so that's why I was like, instead of running away from rejection, I need to confront rejection.
17: So what inspired you to start seeking out rejection, which doesn't seem like what most people would do?
0: No, it wasn't. And so I was searching online and I Googled how to overcome my fear of rejection. I saw a bunch of articles. Then I saw a website. It's called rejectiontherapy.com. And rejection therapy was this game invented by this Canadian entrepreneur, and his name is Jason Conley. And he's like, if you're afraid of rejection, he gave you 30 cards, and each card will give you a suggestion to get rejected at something on purpose. So instead of running away
17: from it, I need some ideas for how to be rejected. Like, yeah. 30, poof, I could come up with that before breakfast. Yeah,
0: so absolutely. But the thing is, the idea of looking for rejection instead of running away was just downright funny. And I'm like, I'm going to do this, but I'm not going to use these cards. I'm going to just come up with use my own imagination to get rejected on purpose. And I think that's a key decision in my life. I said, I'm going to film this and share this with the world. If I do this by myself, I'll quit pretty easily. Rejection is tough, right? But if I share this with the world, people hold me accountable. So I started a vlog. It's called 100 Days of Rejection Therapy, where every day I would go out and look for rejection.
17: I love it. So this is how you decided, okay, this is what I'm going to do. My own 100 days of rejection experiment. I'm going to record it for accountability. Here's my plan. I want to know what some of the most uncomfortable requests that you made were for you personally.
0: So day one was pretty tough, actually. Day one, my rejection was, I'm going to ask a stranger for $100. And I've never asked money from anyone before. Never. And especially not to strangers. So one day I saw a security guard sitting in the lobby of the place I was working at. So I approached him. I said, can I borrow $100 from you? And he just said, no. And I said, thank you, sorry, bye. Just kind of a jumble of words and just run. Uh-huh. I was so scared. But the thing is, that night I was checking my video. I was like this NFL scout looking at the game film. I mean, see what happened there. And I saw he said no to me, but he wasn't mean. You know, he wasn't like calling the police. He didn't have a pepper spray. He didn't cuss me out. All he did was say no.
17: So, all he said was no.
0: Yeah, but I just ran. Also, he asked me why. He was like, no, why? And I didn't say anything. I couldn't negotiate. I couldn't explain myself because I was so scared. I just ran as fast as I could. So I said, tomorrow, no matter what happens, I'm not going to run. Okay, I'm going to stay engaged and explain myself and have some fun with it. So the next day, after like having lunch at a burger joint, I said, can I get a burger refill? And he's like, what do you mean a burger refill? I was like, just like a faint drink refill, but with a burger instead. And he said, we're doing the burger refill, man. But then I stayed engaged, I negotiated, and eventually it was still a no, but I didn't feel as bad anymore. You know,
17: that's so in the negotiation, you didn't feel as bad had you run away.
0: Exactly.
17: Why do you think that is?
0: When you are running, you are not changing anyone's mind, right? And you start making up stories why you're not good, why you should have done this, why that was scary. But if you stay engaged, have good energy, very quickly you find you're back in control, right? So that act of engagement actually will make you feel much better. So next time, like you or the listener gets rejected, just don't run and try to stay engaged. Don't try to force it like this, but smile. Relaxed and explain myself and try to make it happen. You'll feel a lot better that way.
17: Okay, so what were some of the other rejection experiments that stick out in your mind?
0: The day three was the most crazy one. And that's where the whole thing turned on its head. I went to a Krispy Kreme donut shop and asked them to make me donuts that looked like Olympic rings. It's Olympic year. Just came up with this idea. I was like, there's no way they're going to do this. I'm like going in and ask them, and make a joke, get rejected, and then they stay firm, negotiate a little bit, then I leave, right? That was my script that I had played in my mind.
17: Okay.
0: What ended up happening was completely different than I thought. The donut maker, her name is Jackie, she took my request so seriously. She was like, oh, okay, what does the color look like? How do we make this? If we link the donuts this way, we'll get stuck. But if we can make it that way, she was like really thinking about it. I was like, man, what's going on? You should say no and just let me go. But 15 minutes later, she came up with a box of donuts that looked like Olympic rings. And she gave it to me for free. She's like, this is my treat. And I just couldn't believe it. my mind was blown. By the way, I recommend anyone to go on YouTube and search this video. You can search Olympic Donuts. You'll see this video. It's really funny. But the thing is, when I was walking out of the donut shop, I just had tears in my eyes because, one, I couldn't believe the customer service or human kindness this woman, Jackie, showed me. But also, on the other hand, I was like, I thought there's no way I would get a yes. How many donut moments have I missed in my life just because I thought there's no way I would get it?
18: Right.
0: If we can just ask and someone will say yes to me like this, what else will people say yes to? You know, so that's where the whole experiment turned on its head. That's where it got really fun.
18: Okay, so after this Olympic donut challenge, which, by the way, I love and now makes me crave Krispy Kreme, and I might need to go there after this interview, how did that change what you asked for and where you sought rejection?
0: So before I started, my goal was I want to get rejected. I'm shooting for a no. Right? That's the rule of the game, right? You get a no, then you move, right? Toughen yourself up. But now I'm like, I don't care about yes or no. I just want to ask.
18: So the asking becomes the thing instead of the rejection being the focus.
0: Exactly. So I needed to focus on presenting myself well, speak well, and be confident, smile, and make sure the other person is at ease. That's my goal now. If I do that, sometimes I get yes. I get a lot more yeses, by the way, when I did that. But sometimes I get yes, sometimes I get no. I didn't care. I became very attached to my process rather than the outcome. But when I relaxed and started just asking, it became much better for me.
18: I just want to underline something Jaws said because I'm still trying to wrap my own head around it. Hearing no does not have to be a gut punch. In fact, you can actually feel okay and even good in the face of rejection. It's all about prioritizing the process and not the outcome. Getting a no will always be disappointing, but it doesn't have to be devastating. When we approach any ask by smiling, calmly explaining ourselves, thinking about the other person, and having fun, we won't leave any negotiation table empty-handed because we'll still have a positive connection and some intel under our belts to show for it. Out of the 100 experiments Jaw did, several rose to the top as being positive experiences, but one stood out from the rest.
0: My favorite was one day I went to the campus of UT Austin and started knocking on professors' doors and just asked them if I can teach their class. Yeah, so, but there's a reason for this. This is why it's my favorite. I come from a family of teachers, like a whole five generations of teachers.
18: Okay, here we go.
0: And my grandma has always told me that, yeah, you can be whatever you want, but if you're great, you're a teacher. And how's that for, whatever I want?
18: That's pretty subtle. Thanks.
0: It's pretty subtle, yeah. But the thing is, I didn't want to be a teacher. I wanted to be Bill Gates. But that 100 days, I felt I could use that as an excuse to do whatever I wanted and to pursue all my dreams.
18: Yeah.
0: One of my dreams is to teach a college class. I always thought that to teach college class, I had to accomplish a boatload of stuff. I'd be on the cover of a magazine. I'd get my PhD or whatever, right? But that day, I just asked. And by the way, I didn't go in blind, right? I got my iPad, I loaded my lecture, and I was like, this is what I want to teach. And the professor was like, huh, that's interesting. We might be able to use that. So the communication professor said yes to me. And a couple months later, I was giving a guest lecture to his students. And when I finished, they gave me applause, right? And, I walked out of there with misty eyes because I felt my grandmother was there with me that day.
18: Oh.
0: I felt I had fulfilled my family legacy, you know? So that was my favorite rejection attempt.
18: They're also unusual and they have surprising outcomes.
0: Yeah.
18: It wasn't what you thought going in.
0: Yeah.
18: It must have changed your mind about how you saw rejection. What are some of the things that you learned about yourself through this experiment?
0: Yeah, there's so much fear in a person's mind that just limits their horizon, limits how far they can reach. A lot of times, if you remove these mental blocks from your own mind, you can perform much better. And also, when you get rejected, what kind of story are you telling yourself? If your story you tell yourself is, I'm not good enough. This hurts. I shouldn't try this anymore. Then the damage is way more than the initial rejection. But you change the story you tell yourself. You say to yourself, hey, this is the start of a journey. And I learned something about the other person that this request would probably take 10 rejections. I'm one out of 10. And then you keep going. So you change your stories. But also, I just learned how much room there is after rejection. I learned that when you get rejected, you can say different things. You can ask why. You can ask for something else. There's just so many things you can do after rejection to leave yourself room to turn the no into a yes. But often we don't. We give up. Those are the things I learned.
2: And it's not the end of the story. And maybe before you would have thought that it was the end of the story, rejection. And you are telling me the opposite, that actually there's a lot that can happen after that.
0: Exactly. And also we think rejection is about us, right? As it turned out, rejection says as much, if not more, about that person. It takes
2: two to dance. It does, doesn't it?
0: Yeah. And it says everything about that person's state of mind, or maybe what happened to him or her the night before, or maybe it's a lifelong prejudice. Who knows? And so we all think it's about us, but it actually says a lot about that person.
2: I want to repeat this idea again for myself as much as anyone else. Rejection says more about the other person than it does about us. We tend to make every no a story where we're the main character and the only character. For example, we may tell ourselves this story. We got a no because we weren't good enough. We got a no because we didn't deserve it. We got a no because we're failures. But that's like looking at the page with a warped lens. So much of what happens is about the other person doing the rejecting. Maybe they need something else. Maybe they're having a hard day. Maybe they don't have the time or money to participate. Maybe they are silently struggling with mental health. Maybe they had someone else in mind before you even showed up. Most likely, there are always things at play behind the no. And as I like to say, that's none of your business. What is your business is to leave the interaction better than you found it, with kindness and care and confidence. Learn what you can from the interaction and just keep trying. 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
2: Welcome back to The Lisa Show. I know it's hard not to take rejection personally. Jaw says that there are some deeply ingrained reasons for that.
0: So I think it's probably a little biological, right? The people throughout history who survive, whether that's hunting and gathering, the people who succeed, a lot of times we feel we need to get along with other people. If we're by ourselves, that's pretty dangerous, you know? But if we're in a tribe, we're in a group, we feel strong. But by being the tribe, to not get rejected, you shouldn't step out of line. You shouldn't do anything too crazy.
2: Yeah, you got to fit in. Like,
0: yeah, fit in. In fact, the people who are by yourself are probably the people who don't survive. So you don't want to step out of line. But that idea is deeply ingrained in both our psychology and biology. But the thing is, in the modern life, world-changing ideas and events are based off rejection. The more your idea impacts other people, the more rejection you'll get. So that fear of rejection went from a survival tool to kind of a liability in a way. Most people want to find a path of least resistance, and they end up having pretty mediocre lives. The people who actually are able to make a big change in the world, in themselves, are the people who are willing to confront rejection.
2: So, yeah. Well, that leads me kind of to my next question. I'm wondering what this project taught you about human nature in general or about generosity.
0: The world is way more generous than I thought.
2: Really? You really think that?
0: Yeah, I do.
2: Wow.
0: So often we see the world in the lens of media, right? And the thing is, in social media, these things don't get spread without some sort of conflict. There has to be drama. That's how they get people's emotions involved. But the thing about real life is people are way more generous and people want to help you if you present it the right way. If you show them that, hey, you're looking for help, you know, it's actually helpful that they help us and you're not a threat, you're kind. And then if you are kind, if you bring the right energy, they'll most likely return energy. In these 100 days, people ask me which rejection feels the worst. And honestly, I didn't have any bad feelings, even in rejections, because I was very relaxed and happy. And people just feel that energy. If you're kind to them, they're kind to you back.
2: That's amazing.
0: Yeah.
2: I think a rejection is a big thing that keeps us from doing a lot of things that we really want to do. I'm wondering if someone is listening and they're thinking, I am terrified of rejection. Like hearing or watching your experience may cause them to have some inner emotional turmoil. Where could they start that maybe isn't as dramatic as the way that you did?
0: A couple things. One is you can start with an ask. Right? Maybe at the ice cream shop, right? So you're buying ice cream. You can be like, hey, can I get an extra scoop? Or can I get a 15% discount, like good guy discount? You know, sometimes you get rejected. Sometimes you get yes. Sometimes you get no. But make it a little bit uncomfortable. A little bit. Not too much.
2: Yeah.
0: Just tiny bit. So that's where you start, right? And also, let's have this mindset. So the best way to do something that's hard is to think about how you can have fun throughout the process. If you can focus on like, you know, I'm going to crack a joke or I'm going to just make that person smile or I'm going to make myself happy, right? You focus on that part, then the hard things become easy.
2: Yeah. So, I'm an actress. And so like in doing a scene and doing improv and saying something and risking saying something dumb, right?
0: Yeah.
2: I always think it may be really uncomfortable in that moment, but later it might be a good story, right? Like it might be funny telling it later.
0: Yeah.
2: Even if it isn't in the moment.
0: Yeah, absolutely. Absolutely. So it's either a great story in the moment or a great story later. Right?
2: Yes.
0: We think life is composed of a series of transactions and goals. But life in reality is a pursuit. It's a pursuit that's composed of moments and highlights.
2: Yeah.
0: If you can turn these everyday encounters into highlights, even though there are rejections, even though there are things that didn't feel good in the moment, but if you lean into them and create stories out of them, those things become highlights. Those things become like things you remember.
2: They do, yeah. And living life, that you remember it.
0: Yeah. But you can only make good stories by being a little bit uncomfortable, by doing things that's a little bit extraordinary.
2: I love that. I'm thinking about our kids as we send them off into the world and what we teach them about rejection. You know, life will present enough rejection, I think. But are there beneficial ways that we can prepare our teens, our young adults, better for rejection than we're doing now?
0: Yeah, that's what I'm doing with my kids now is every time I say no to them, I feel I have to say no to them a lot. But every time I say no to them, I don't want them to give up. I want them to be like, okay, come back with a different proposal. Learn why I said no and negotiate with me, which is a good thing, which is a good...
2: It's a great skill.
0: It's a great skill, you know.
2: Yeah.
0: And don't just go out and cry and be like, no, I hate you.
2: Well, now what? I'll never ask for anything again.
0: No, yeah. But learn. I did this rejection therapy thing when my first son was born. And throughout his life, I'm trying to build this into him saying, you know, hey, negotiate with me. So, and I feel like he's doing a good job because often he's like, okay, and he will make a pitch and I say no, and then he doesn't give up, but he doesn't do it in an emotional way. He's like, okay, what about this? How about if I could make this happen? He started just removing the objections I had and to solve problems. I'm like, man, good for you, man.
2: Yeah, what a great skill to get your kids to go off into the world with.
0: Yeah, absolutely. And when they become a teenager, this is where you can give them guidance. How to feel easy, how to have fun, how to lean into every moment, how to lean into each conversation, lean into each endeavor. And every rejection you get, you can think about this one of two ways. One is you didn't get what you want. Another is this is the opportunity for you to actually hone your skills, to see what changes you can make.
2: I like that.
0: That's where the real learning is.
2: A quick note to my parenting self. Emotionally resilient children are kids who know how to handle rejection. Now, that doesn't mean they have stiff upper lips and accept no like champs. It means giving them multiple chances to make their pitch and even encouraging it. That's a tad different than that because I said so approach that I may or may not have used. But talk about a great lesson in negotiation and critical thinking and understanding your audience and honing conversation skills. And I'm always such a sucker for anyone who can make any experience into a great story, especially when it's my kids. Now, when it comes to crafting our own stories about rejection, Ja offered this advice.
0: So instead of saying, this is not for me, instead of saying, man, I'm not good enough, or, well, that sucked, right? That's a natural reaction, right?
2: Oh, yeah.
0: You lean to the opposite side. It's like, okay, how can I turn this into a good story?
2: Yeah.
0: How can I turn this around? How can I be epic? So think about that.
2: Think about that, guys. How can I be epic? I do like that. It starts a great conversation, doesn't it? So tell me how your life has changed after this experiment for 100 days of rejection.
0: So I'll tell you the short term and long term, okay? The short term was my whole life changed. All of a sudden, I become internet famous. People start inviting me to give talks at their companies to teach people about rejection. And that where I discovered a talent I didn't know I had, which was public speaking. Over the years, I spoke over 500 different events. I learned that I can be really good at public speaking. That's a talent I didn't know I had. I wrote a book called Rejection Proof. It's actually still being used by people in sales and in career development. But after the book, I was like, I was still looking for, you know, I'm like, okay, good. I have this platform. Let me go back to this Bill Gates chase. I still want to do this big company.
2: This is still what I want. Yeah.
0: This is still what I want. But then the pandemic hit, right? I mean, to be honest, I felt a little bit depressed, you know, and also that was a bad year when it comes to our society. You see a lot of negative news just everywhere.
2: And I imagine that it must have slowed down that sort of momentum that you were feeling anyway in life.
0: Absolutely. Absolutely. And to feel better, I started writing. I started a new blog and writing about just different things. And I felt better. I just felt like when I'm writing, I feel good. When I finished writing, I went back to my company. I was facing everything about the company again. I just felt this reluctance. You know, I felt this kind of almost saying goodbye to your loved one. And then I have this epiphany. And I was like, why do I want to go down this Bill Gates route? Why can't I just be a writer? I mean, if I like
2: writing, why can't dreams change, right?
0: Exactly. So why can't I just change my dream to something that's out of who I am rather than who I want to be? You know, so I started writing books, and that whole mindset change made me so much happier.
2: Oh, wow. Congratulations.
0: Thank you. The thing is, I'm still as ambitious, but I'm really happy. That's the part where when you find your relationship with the world or the relationship with the universe, you find out what you're meant to do. And it's very simple. You just focus on that, right? So there's this pretty famous book called Ikigai. It's talking about the Japanese idea of what you love, what you're good at, and what people will pay you for, and what's good for the world, right? If you find that intersection of these four circles, then you have achieved this Ikigai, which means meaning. So I feel like I've achieved that, and life is good.
2: What started as heartbreaking rejection and a sense of failure for Ja has turned into a story where he now uses words like achievement and undiscovered talent and happy. Before I interviewed Ja, I might have been tempted to think, wow, great ending to a rough beginning. I guess he got lucky. But that's what rejection wants you to think, that it holds all the cards and you get what you're dealt. But that's not true at all. Ja didn't get lucky. When he faced rejection, he got curious. He got prepared. He got conversational. He got friendly. And he got bold. What he didn't do is make rejection about him or let it stop him from trying. In fact, my favorite part of this whole story is that when that investor turned him down all those years ago in Austin, Texas, it not only helped Ja to get better at being told no, but in the process of rejection, he was able to eventually say yes to the career he was meant for all along. Rejection may be the end of one story, one opportunity, one casting call, but it may also be the beginning of another one, a better one, an epic one. And if that doesn't deserve an Olympic Krispy Kreme donut, then I don't know what does.
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9: This is Lauren McLean for Rise and Shout Replay. Jerem Jordan and I travel back in time to rewatch BYU's 2013 victory over Houston, in which defense was optional.
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1: And welcome to the Council of Moms. I'm Lisa Valentine Clark, your host. The Council of Moms is a safe place where we come together and share recipes and hand sanitizer. Just kidding. The Council of Moms is a place where we let it all hang out. The Council of Moms, made with real moms. And today we've got some more real moms here to help you with your questions, which we'll get to right away. But first, I want to introduce the moms. We have Emily, Whitney, and Ruth, and I will let them introduce themselves.
2: Hi, I'm Emily Campbell. I'm the mom of three, very spread out, very different phases of life.
3: I'm Whitney Call. I am the mom of three boys who are pretty much the exact same age.
4: And I'm Ruth Aguirre. I'm a mom of four children.
1: Well, here is our question. We'll jump right into it. Hi, moms. I was wondering what other people have done to teach their kids safety without scaring them. I see a lot of information out there like, if someone puts you in the trunk of a car, kick out a taillight, or this is how to break free if someone duct tapes your hands. And I always think, wow, this stuff could really save your life. But I'm also not sure if my kids are old enough to understand it if I try to teach them without giving them nightmares. Am I overthinking this? What safety tips do you teach your kids?
2: Well, that's tricky. And I think I can see in my own kids how their personality makes a huge difference too. Mm-hmm. Like my oldest, my daughter, she's nervous. And she's an adult. She's 23, and she's not very trusting of strangers. And I wouldn't say that she's, you know, very brave. And I think, oh, you got scared of something somewhere, you know. Mm-hmm. And she's a little bit hypervigilant, which might come from being a, you know, disability sibling. But I kind of wish that maybe when she was younger, we pushed her to do some harder things. And then on the opposite end of the spectrum, I've got a 10-year-old boy who literally runs. He is a man about town. Like, he is running the neighborhood and down to the grocery store and even farther to the drink place. And he's pretty brave, but he's like confident and he's not naive. And we talk about it. We're like, I have found that telling him to like just trust his own intuition. Like, if you get a bad vibe from somebody and somebody scares you, you run like heck, you know? Mm. And I think he's doing a really good job. Like, I'm so proud of him for being brave and going to do things without me and not getting scared. And I'm like, I'm really liking this phase of life for him. Hopefully it's going to set him up to be like cautious, but confident and not have it hold him back from just being out in the world. So I don't know.
4: You know, I read the book, The Anxious Generation, which was super interesting. Just to see how, you know, this idea of safety has kind of transformed over the years. You know, parenting back in, I think it was the 70s, I'm not sure. I may be misquoting, so. But it was just kind of long range, and there wasn't TVs and you know, with newscasts going all the time. And they were saying, you know, back, you know, safety, this idea of safety back then, it was like, yeah, be safe, but there wasn't a lot of fear in the parenting until news started to become available all day, and not just local news, but just news in California and news in New York and news in, you know, in all the areas, that then there was this shift in, you know, parenting out of fear, which is super interesting, right? And so as I was reading it, I was, you know, thinking in my own, how do I navigate safety? You know, it's like, okay, it's almost like there was on one end of the spectrum here, and then we shifted so far because of how much we fear and because of everything that's happening, because obviously the news we hope is truth, and it's what's really happening. And so for me, absolutely, like, age development is appropriate stuff is important. I remember my oldest, like Emily, was, you know, is kind of shy and quiet. I can't remember what things have happened where she didn't really like say anything, or, you know, I had to get it out of her to tell me like what happened at recess, and not nothing bad, but just these traits mm-hmm. that I started noticing. And so I remember when we were walking home from school one day, we were talking about it and just talking about the need to

0: speak up as a form of safety, right? Mm-hmm. And it was very tailored to her because haven't had to have that talk with other children because of personality styles. And so as we were talking about safety and talking up and speaking up, let's just say a car comes and some stranger that you don't know wants to just grab your arm and take you. You know, what would you do? And I remember she was just like, she didn't say anything. I was like, well, let's practice. You know, I felt like, well, let's role play. Because this particular child I knew would struggle to even like yell or even say, hey, stop, you know, or things like that.
1: I think we've all, have you all had kids who are like, oh, you want me to go there? Yeah. Okay, cool. Yeah. Like I had kids that would 100% go with the stranger just because it sounded fun.
0: Yes.
1: So I understand. Yeah. What you're saying.
0: Right. Yeah. And so anyways, but I would really do a lot of role playing with her. And I remember, you know, we were walking down the street and I said, for example, just yell right now, just yell anything. Let's just say, hey. And she just couldn't. I was like, hey, I'll do it with you. Ready? 1, 2, 3. And then she yelled with me. It was really interesting because I didn't notice. So I was focused on her and walking on the sidewalk. I didn't notice that a person had gotten out of their house and was about to close the door into their car. And when they heard us, opened the door quickly to look. Used that as like a moment. I said, did you see that? Did you see how you grab the attention of someone else? So when there's a need and you can do this, this can just help you let someone else know. In this case, it was with a person out in the community. In school, it could look like this. In the home, it could look like this, you know? But I would say like, again, you know, what we teach them, we can role play with them. And I think that helps to drive the idea and the concept a little bit better.
1: There's a couple of things that like my parents, I think, taught us or talked about growing up, and things that I taught my kids that I feel like, ooh, this is what I would want to share with this mom. And one of them is one thing that I told my kids, because when I was like, oh yeah, it's always somebody you know who abuses you. And, you know, if you look at the statistics and you look at the anxious generation and what we're really talking about, and people online trying to is more likely than, you know, on the street trying to hurt our kids, then I talked to my kids a lot about online safety. This is why I don't want you to do this or to be on this website or why I don't want you to be on an open server. This is why I don't want you to play this nice game that is not bad. And I'm not, you know, being a prude about it, but it's not a bad game, but this open server and anybody can talk to you. Did you know that adults try to trick kids? Was a conversation that I talked about a lot, and like, and they're really, really good at it. And then I would invite my kids to also help me. There's a lot of like online safety training like that they did at the schools. And I'd say, well, tell me what you learned. Well, let's talk about that. What rules could we have so that it keeps you safe? Because mom didn't have this when she was younger. Let's talk about it. So we talked a lot about those things. Another thing that I told my kids, and I always told them, is I will believe you no matter what. So if you say you get an icky feeling from somebody or somebody who I know, one of our friends or family members, says something uncomfortable to you or does something to you, and you are nervous about telling me, you just need to know, and I'm telling you right now, that I will always believe you and that you can tell me no matter what and no matter who it is. And for some reason, like, that feels so heavy, right? Like, but that, I think, like, of teaching somebody safety without scaring them, just like leading on the, like, I don't know all the scenarios that somebody could hurt you where you wouldn't be safe, but just so you know, you can always come to me, and my job is to protect you. And being really clear about those things has helped open up conversations for my kids, no matter what age they are, at different development, for like, okay, well, what about this? Or this happened and it was weird, or this happened to my friend, or what do you think about that? Yeah. You know? And that, and I loved what Ruth said too about like sort of like the autonomy of like, you can scream and ask anybody for help. Or if you feel unsafe and you don't know what to do, go look for a mom with little kids. I would always tell them, like, you can ask for strangers for help, and here's who I would go to.
0: Yes.
1: Or, you know, those kinds of things help to teach safety in a way of like, be aware. And as my kids have gotten older, I also, or like, you know, worked jobs later and are out late, I would always say, like, just be aware of your surroundings. Be aware of what's going on. Don't be looking at your phone as you're walking to your car. Here's why. Like, those specific things that I feel like keep me safe, it then becomes – this idea about teaching safety just as a way to exist in society, not to scare them, of saying, I still do these kinds of things and here's how I stay safe, or here's how I keep anonymity on the internet, which I don't really do a great job of, but and that can keep it, keep them safe. And they have come to me to been like, hey, mom, you might not want to do this, or I can't believe you have this. Like, you need to, they have given me safety tips for online in real life now as adults. Of things that I haven't even thought about because they are more technologically savvy than I am. But sorry, Whitney, what were you going to say?
2: No, I love what you're talking about with like normalizing it. I know like with younger kids, like when we're about to have a talk, they can feel like that, what is the talk? And they normally get like, whoa, you know? And we, you know, we heard a friend of ours talking about how every day after school, when their kids get home, they always ask their kids, hey, were there any moments at school that you felt unsafe? And it's just one of the questions that they ask when they come home from school. And so we've started making that one of our after school questions was, hey, was there any moment that you felt unsafe? Because it just normalizes it so that it's like, hey, this doesn't have to be like, we're going to have a talk. It's going to be like, hey, were there any moments when something happened? And usually it's a no. But now even sometimes, like, you know, one of my kids will come home and be like, yeah, there was a moment I felt unsafe because, like, you know, one of my friend's moms was like really angry at her kid. And that felt a little like uncomfortable for me to be there. And I was like, oh, well, let's talk about, you know, like it's because it's part of the conversation now. It doesn't have to become this like scary thing. It's just part of life. There are so many resources, especially for younger kids, about safety online and with safety around people that you know and don't know. We have a ton of books about consent and boundaries and online safety that just like give you the language, right? And they're so good at it. They make it like thorough, but not, you know, like someone's waiting around the corner, you know, sort of thing. But like, we talk a lot in our family about the difference between secrets and surprises. How when an adult asks you to keep a secret, that's not safe. But if it's a surprise and they're going, like everyone's going to find out in a short amount of time, then great. Like we can keep a surprise present from your brother for Christmas, or we can keep it a surprise that we're going to go out for dad's birthday, or, you know, something like that. But if it's like, no, you don't tell anyone about this, then that's an unsafe thing. You know, like just getting the like glossary kind of woven in. And then we just bring it up sometimes. I'm so surprised at what my kids forget. Like there are moments like we're reading Harry Potter together and I'm like, hey, so when Hagrid asks Harry to keep this a secret from the other teachers, is that a safe thing to do? And they're like, no, they're like, Hagrid shouldn't be asking students to keep secrets. And I'm like, nope, he shouldn't. And that's maybe something that they need to talk to a trusted adult. And we, you know, they know like, who are your trusted adults at school, at home, when you're at friends, like who is a trusted adult at church? And anyway, I think just weaving that language in, you know what to graduate to as they get older. I mean, we talk more about, I have experiences in my family with addiction. And so we talk a little bit more regularly now about like, hey, let's be aware of like what things are kind of drawing you in, especially like on computers and when your brain is just shutting off. Like, why do you want to shut off? What is like, what are you trying to like kind of numb out from? And we just like, we talk, you know, we try to make that something that, that's not like, okay, something came up and now we need to talk about this. It's just the daily conversation now. And I feel like, you know, we haven't necessarily been in a situation yet where we need to talk about something huge, but we have like had them talk to us about enough small things that I'm like, okay, I'm hoping that we're setting these foundational blocks that the big things can be addressed if they come up, you know?
1: Oh, I think that's great. Cause it just reminds me too of like just the infrastructure of just keeping kids safe, like not just your own kids, but like being able to have a community where you're just looking out for each other's kids too. Mm-hmm. And and teaching that safety like together. I don't.
2: Yeah.
1: What do you guys think about that?
3: I love what Ruth said about speaking up. I think if we can, I don't think that we have to like play out too like specific of scenarios, but if we can teach our kids to speak up all the time when they're uncomfortable or have something to say, mm-hmm. and then teach them to fight back if something does happen. And then what Whitney said, to just normalize talking about all of it, you know, just to make sure our kids are not uncomfortable talking about uncomfortable situations. Speak up, fight back, and talk about it, normalize it. I think that's like really the best we can do.
1: How do you know that your kids are old enough to have these kinds of conversations? Because that's also in the question. And I think that's an independent, like, how have you guys known that that's appropriate?
0: I think sometimes it happens outside of me being ready to, or I planned on it because...
1: Yeah, I've never felt ready. So there's one trip for me.
0: You know, they're in school, they're around other kids with, you know, with different things. And so sometimes it comes from them, curiosity, questions they hear or things that they hear and questions that they have about it. I mean, I remember going out with all of my kids when they were younger, and my biggest fear was as I'm unbuckling and getting, you know, one out in the parking lot for them to be run over, which is a very real thing. They're little and they can't be seen. And
1: oh my gosh, that feeling of being hyper aware of like holding a toddler's hand and grabbing the baby, like everybody and like looking around like, oh, you just brought me back to that moment.
0: Yes, I know. I'm not there anymore, but I just, my body right now is kind of sweating remembering that because it was, you know, it was really intense. And I remember when they were younger, I just had to be a little bit more straightforward and maybe a little bit more fear-based. Hey, you need to stay by me because they can't see you and you will be run over. And I don't want that, you know, and you know, some people might look at that like, wow, that was...
1: No, but that's a good point of like, no, I want you to be a little scared. I don't want you to nightmares and be traumatized, but I do want you to understand that this is, it's not just like, will you please do this? It's like, you need to do this.
2: The stove is hot, right?
0: It
2: burns you.
1: The stove is hot. Mm-hmm.
3: I got run over by a car when I was 5 and I almost died.
1: Well, don't say that.
3: I put the fear into my kids about that. I'm telling you, I can feel the trauma in me when kids are close to the street. Oh. I can feel it. And I'm like, so I'm with you, Ruth. It's okay. Yeah. You're allowed to say that. And I don't ever think they're too young to teach them, of course, safety like that. And I never think our kids are too young to teach them to speak up and use their voice.
1: Okay. Yeah, that's a good point. It reminds me and makes me feel for my dad. I used to always just kind of roll my eyes at my dad. This is something that he said to me my entire life. And he just would be like, the world is full of crazy, weird people. And I was always like, okay, all right. Like, are you just like over it or whatever? And he'd be like, Lisa, the world is full. And I, you know, when I was younger, I'd be like, I thought he was just, and now I'm older and I'm like, oh, you just got to be careful. You just don't know, you know? And I want my kids to be, to walk confidently through the world, but I also want them to have their eyes wide open. Mm-hmm. And so I think now I know what my dad meant by that of like, there's, you know, there are people out there that are not just like, oh, hey, how are you doing? And want to make friends.
2: Good intentions.
1: There are people that have bad intentions out there. And you also need to be aware of that. And it's a horrible reality to have to teach your kids at any age.
3: And he was parenting in the 70s. Remember, Lisa, when we were little in the 70s and 80s, there were campaigns after school on Saturdays at school on TV all the time about getting kidnapped. I mean, this was
1: always
3: the
1: that was my biggest fear is that I was going to get kidnapped
3: because they were shoving it down our throats in the 70s and 80s that like every kid that walks by themselves in the middle of broad daylight is going to get kidnapped. I mean, that was a real thing.
1: No, my mom would make sure like to cross us across the street every morning and to know. And we had those signs, those McGruff house. And you could put it in your window if you were a safe house, like if a kid needed something and you had to be vetted by the police and stuff to be able to. And we had one of those houses. And it's interesting when my kids like would walk to school, they all walked to school I'd say, okay, so if you felt unsafe, where would you go? And I'd say, you know, our house is really close to a couple of the schools. Tell your friends that if they ever feel unsafe or they don't know what to do, or they feel like they can come to our house and our house is a safe place. And that's what I mean about like throats, sort of like community building, that we're not just looking out for our own kids, but I think the kids who are most vulnerable are maybe the kids who have different parenting situations, mm-hmm. and are largely left on their own for whatever reason, and I feel this like real call to like protect mm-hmm. all of the children. Mm-hmm. Mm-hmm. You know, and I think that we can do that too. You know, I always joke about how the Council of Moms is like for the world, but I do feel like of having that mindset of we're not just watching out for our own kids, we're watching out for each other's mm-hmm. kids. Absolutely. You know,
3: for sure.
1: And don't you hope when you send your kid off outside for anything, that you hope that other moms are watching out for your kids too.
2: Oh yeah.
1: You know, mm-hmm. isn't that just the best way to like, I don't know, calm some of that anxiety of our anxious mm-hmm. generation.
2: Mm-hmm. Yeah. Cause I mean, you know, you have all the worry about getting kidnapped in the 70s and 80s, but I think then we grew up and kind of all traded stories of like, hey, actually it was family members. It was, mm-hmm. you know, teachers. It was like people who weren't just like coming out of their unmarked van saying, yeah, I got some candy, you know,
3: yeah, the
2: like
3: van with puppies is not the threat.
2: Yeah. Right. You know, like I think we learned after growing up, like, oh, like my parents don't know, like at least at the time they didn't know a lot of the things that were happening to like us or siblings or friends that were just like, ugh, you know? And so yeah. Now I feel like that's where my hypervigilance comes from mm-hmm. is like, we don't do sleepovers. You're not getting a phone until yeah. your prefrontal cortex is fully developed and you, and then yes. this.
1: Yeah. And there, you know, all the reasonings for all of the things. And I will say that too, this seems to be a theme with me. I'm going to be that mom.
2: I'll allow it.
1: That. It as might not be any of my business, but if I see something that I feel like is sketchy, mm-hmm. I'm going to say something instead of that was weird. You know, yep. if I mm-hmm. see, especially since I am a house that is near a school. And so I see lots of kids. Mm-hmm. And if I see something that I'm like, I'm going to before I Absolutely. Might have been like, oh, well, I don't know what the situation. I will be like, hey, I say something, do mm-hmm. something, you know, kind of thing. And I will say that years ago, I had a situation where one of my children knew that there was something not great going on in one of her friends' houses, and I got involved. Mm-hmm. And unfortunately, it was a bad situation. And fortunately, she got out of that situation. A lot of mm-hmm. things, a lot of details, a lot of steps in between that. But what I'm saying is that it all started with my daughter going, my friend said something and it makes me feel very, very uncomfortable. What should I do? Mm-hmm. And so having those conversations, like I was so proud of her for just saying something instead of like, speaking oh, weird. Up. Anyway, let's yeah. go.
3: Speaking up.
1: You know, mm-hmm. and so it does have real consequences. And if you do, like Whitney was saying, have a family where you, or like Ruth was saying too, or where you practice and you just say those things of like, hey, this isn't okay, then they know that they can come to you because they already kind of know what you're going to say.
4: 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A special thanks to today's guest, Jia Jiang. 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
8: I'm Julie Rose. 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
11: We don't have to change our mind. We don't have to compromise. We're trying to construct a bridge to the next conversation.
8: And we're exploring tough topics with nuance and an open mind.
12: What we have is not a politician's problem. 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And we can't expect different results unless and until we change the rules of that system.
8: We're out to become better citizens, kinder neighbors, and more effective advocates for the things that matter most. 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
13: BBC News with Moira Alderson. France's Minister for Higher Education has vowed to continue dialogue with student groups to try to resolve nationwide protests over the condition in French high schools. More than 400 schools across France are closed today due to the unrest, along with 40 universities. Alice, a student at a university in Paris, has been taking part in protests outside of her former high school.
14: Ever since Macron came to power, we had student poverty increasing over the years, and also crowded classrooms increasing in all parts of the countries, and especially inequalities between high schools. In the country, there is a lot of inequalities between territories, and especially in the Parisian suburbs, where high schools have less financial means than even private high schools in Paris.
13: The United States has urged European countries to tap their reserves of diesel to help address a global shortage that's caused prices to soar. European countries have held talks, as Archana Shukla reports.
15: The White House is ramping up pressure on European countries to release diesel reserves to help bring down costs for U.S. motorists ahead of midterm elections next month. President Trump's suggestion that he could ban exports of the fuel would spell trouble for the U.K., which depends on the U.S. for around a third of its diesel imports. The EU is even more exposed, with half its supplies tied to U.S. imports. Yesterday, the Energy Minister, Martin McCluskey, held talks with counterparts from the European Union about the issue.
13: Traffic has again been halted across a key bridge in the Ukrainian capital Kyiv and restricted at a second one after repeated Russian drone strikes. The city has been under intensifying aerial bombardment, with its infrastructure increasingly targeted. There have been more civilian casualties, with the authorities reporting one death after an apartment building was hit. The governor of the Russian city of Volgograd says Ukraine has attacked industrial facilities there. Andrei Bocharov did not specify which facilities were attacked, but the city is home to a large oil refinery. Meanwhile, President Putin's reiterated Russia is prepared to use all its weapons, including nuclear ones, if its Baltic territory of Kaliningrad is attacked. He was speaking at a foreign policy forum. Here's Steve Rosenberg.
16: President Putin warned that in the event of a direct attack on Russia, for example, on the Russian exclave of Kaliningrad on the Baltic Sea, the issue of use, he said, of all weapons at Russia's disposal will inevitably and immediately be on the agenda. Referring to European states that supply weapons to Ukraine, Mr. Putin commented, "I'm not saying that we intend to launch strikes tomorrow against the territory or the facilities of countries supplying arms to Ukraine. However, it is a threat we must clearly understand, assess, and keep in mind."
13: Steve Rosenberg reporting, BBC News.
17: It's Julie. Welcome to Uncomfy. A lot of us are struggling right now with how to stay open to others when we seem to be living in different realities. I feel like I'm always walking on eggshells with people, but I also don't want to give up on connection. This is a podcast about staying with the moments we usually want to escape. The awkward ones, the tense ones, the ones that honestly can actually teach us something. So let's get uncomfy. Hey friends, just really quickly before we get started today, I want to give you a heads up that in my conversation you're about to hear with James Dixon, he's going to share a story that involves attempted suicide and also some pretty serious medical consequences. It ends in a really hopeful way, but I didn't want it to catch you off guard. And if you're not in a place right now to be able to listen to that, please take care of yourself. I'm joined by James Dixon. He's a motivational speaker and author of Absolute Motivation, Battle-Tested Principles for Next Level Living. James, welcome. It's great to have you.
18: I'm honored to be here, and I'm glad to be uncomfy.
17: Listen, my mom had a nickname for me as a kid. Bug was what she called me, Julie Bug, and I kind of hated it, honestly, so I didn't ever want anyone to use it. But your grandmother called you a nickname that is much cooler, and it's really stuck around. Would you tell us about that?
18: Whenever I talk about my grandmother, it's always emotional. Even though she's been gone 25 years, it's been 10 minutes in my heart. She called me Superman because she didn't want me to accept the title people had given me for being disabled. I was called Cripple. And she said, you're not crippled. You have kryptonite. And if you can overcome that, you can become something. So it was always her intention. From the time I was a small child, all of my childhood photos, I have a Superman buckle on, a t-shirt on, something to always indicate and remind me I am more than I've ever imagined. I just have to imagine myself being Superman.
17: And your kryptonite in that, in her mind and in yours then, was your leg?
18: It was more than my leg. I wasn't supposed to live alone. I had poor blood circulation. I had a ton of things wrong. My first surgery, and I was 90 days old, and then I had a surgery every 6 months until I was 11. And so it was my leg that was dying on me first, but overall I was having all those issues. And I didn't take my first steps until I was 11.
17: And tell us how you ended up. You had your leg amputated then at around the age of 11, and yet you somehow managed to play college basketball on a scholarship.
18: I wanted to compete against the best. And the only way I could do that is to be uncomfy enough to go after kids who were designated as able-bodied. So I decided I would pick basketball because living in Indiana, it was the king of all sports. And I decided every morning I'd get up 4 a.m. I ran a mile with a 25-pound prosthetic wooden leg at the time. Didn't matter. I was getting in shape. I was going to do it. And the determination paid off. I was able to average 15 points, 17 rebounds, which got my attention from recruiters. And I got 2 full-ride scholarship offers, and I settled on the one going to Minnesota because they were going to start me as a freshman.
17: I heard you tell an earlier part of that story when you went out for your high school basketball team, because obviously that would, you know, that was the first step, right?
18: The coach wouldn't give me the opportunity. I'd try out and he would say, if it wasn't for your leg, then he would tell me if it wasn't for you being a junior, I would have kept you, you know? And so I tried out for AAU teams and played in rec leagues. But I was able to play against some of the best players during the AAU time. And Sean Bradley, Utah's very own, to be able to play against a 7'6" kid and be able to use the fact that I was already 240. So use my strength against a 180-pound guy to be able to get attention and show that whatever you want to achieve, you've got to get so uncomfortable with your average self that you find your best self. And so for me, I knew that I had to overcome the disability or the limitations of a prosthetic. But I did so by playing so determined. And when I say determined, I mean angry. I played against everyone who said I couldn't achieve. I played against everyone who said I wouldn't be able to walk. I played against the doctors that said I wouldn't live. I played against every kid that ever made fun of me. so that my intensity level made up for what I lacked in bone density.
19: So, James, when you were playing with these rec leagues and these club teams, right, because the high school wouldn't put you on the team, how were you able to compete with guys who had two able-bodied legs, right? I mean, how did you have to adapt your play?
18: I played with a complete commitment to anger that every one of them was an enemy. And so they were the ones holding me back from my dreams. I was probably the type that of intensity that you thought I was going to fight at any second with anyone at any time, but I had something to fight for. You can't go throughout life without passion. If you have a limitation, you have to do something to overcome it. And playing with an outright abandon, with purpose, with commitment, it makes other people back down who don't want it as much. I played with the idea that if my grandmother cared enough to come watch me play, I played every play as if it were going to be my last. I would look over to the stands at her, and I promised her I was going to give my all. I dove on the floor. I ran over kids. If I had to foul you hard, whatever it took to let you know that I was here, I made that statement. And then there's something about those of us who come to take sides. And then there's something about those of us who come to take over. And a lot of people are uncomfortable with the idea that you come for the takeover. But if you could ever get to that point, you'll find that it's very rare that people ever want to give that level of commitment.
19: I'm glad you brought up that people are maybe a little uncomfortable, because I'm thinking, oh my goodness, if I had a kid who was doing that, who was playing like that, who was just brimming with anger at every moment and intensity, I would also hope that off the court, he could kind of put that aside, maybe. Was that challenging for you?
18: No.
19: Like, how have you balanced, you know, the intensity to achieve, but also to not just be like getting into fights all the time and being a nightmare to your grandma and kind of all of the stuff that goes on in personal life?
18: So I love how you said that. There was never a time that I was ever a nightmare to her. There was never a time I missed curfew. There was never a time where I had to be put on punishment, because it was about everything I did with the same level of intensity. I just channeled that anger. There is nothing wrong with every emotion that God has given us. It is what you do with it. So if it can become fuel, then let it burn, because there's a reserve tank for all the other things. So it's about channeling it. It's funny that you got uncomfortable with the idea that if you had a kid who was angry, but what if the anger becomes power? It's still an emotion God gave us. It doesn't show up in a destructive way on the court, but it becomes fuel. And the idea of taking over and dominating isn't a negative thing. I could claim, like my father said, it's a white man's world. Black men have no place in it. Or I could believe that in spite of my race, the grace of God was enough that exactly as I am, disabled and all, I was able, if I could take the disc off of it. But that's about being uncomfortable.
19: Were you always willing to be open about your leg? Like in every instance, sort of like kind of out there and open about, this is who I am and I'm here to dominate?
18: No, it was unnecessary, because I didn't want to be defined by it. There are so many people who will limit you. The idea that you can't be, won't be, it happened my whole life. My mom said you have to accept the fact that you are a cripple. There are things you'll never accomplish in life. And so I had to turn that into fuel. It took a while for me to get to the point where I'm like, I'm willing to even acknowledge it, because I believed rather than me accept it, I just wanted to show that I was more than just the loss of my limb. That the loss of a limb doesn't mean I lost my purpose or my way. It just, I had to find a different way to do it. If it meant playing with intensity, if it meant playing with purpose, if it meant living with purpose. And so I got to the point where I decided I would become uncomfy and open up and admit that, yes, I do have a limitation. But with that, I created new boundaries. And so when I began to speak, I've had 7,300 soldiers I've talked to about losing their leg, because I learned to mask and operate as an able-bodied person would. And I've brought those techniques into the adaptive world, and I've changed the world of others with it. That's what put me on the national market.
19: Tell me a little more about how that happened. When was the moment where you realized, oh, other people could resonate with my story in a way that I could help?
18: Well, I think it was happening with my faith even as a child, because my grandmother couldn't read and write, being that she was her parents were born slaves and she was born free. And she faced the type of persecution and disrespect that I never had to face. And so she poured everything into making sure that I had all the advantages. And so I became her reader. I became her spokesperson. So when, if you're thinking about the idea of becoming uncomfortable and then becoming something for other people, it began there. It just migrated over to a niche market of amputees. Today, I'm more than just a spokesman for amputees or an advocate. Everyone experiences loss, whether it be loss of relationship, loss of loved ones, loss of jobs, loss of health. It just translating the loss from being a loss of a limb and what happened to me to switch it over to what happens to all of us. And loss can be a gain. I just didn't know that the loss of my leg as a kid was actually the gain of my future in the building of my name as an adult.
19: Is there an encounter you've had recently with someone in the audience or a group that you've been working with that is just really gratifying for you that you could share with us?
18: I'll share one with you that comes to mind in two ways. There was a young man named Pat. Pat had gone through a traumatic experience in his personal life, loss of his job, marriage. And so he decided to shoot himself. And just so happened he went outside. It was so cold, it kept him alive. Pat was taken to the hospital. And when they got there, frostbite had done a damage on him. It kept him alive, kept him from dying, but it also destroyed his hands and his legs. I get a phone call, and they said, hey, can you come speak to Pat? Because he's got traumatic experience now. And he's got these thing called phantoms. At the loss of the limb, you still feel the limb, even though it's gone. The foot that's not there will be cramping, pain, an itchy ankle, any of those things, even though you don't have it, and there's nothing you can do about it. And so I went and visited him, spent some time with him, built his confidence up. They brought him to a church service where I was speaking. And there, I told him that in a month's time, we'll have you up and walking. He didn't have the money for the prosthetics. They're $100,000 a piece when you're above the knee amputee. I got that donated right there on the spot. We bought the prosthetics, and 6 weeks later, Pat was able to walk into the same church. I came back just for that special ceremony, stand on that same platform with a second opportunity in life. Challenged, changed, transformed. But if you were to ask me, that is a more impactful moment. Because the bullet that went through him could have killed him. But what it did was it found a way to lodge into his purpose and give him a second lease on life. To be able to speak to him in front of his congregation, in front of his family, and to see him reclaim that life is more than what you go through. He became a spokesman now, speaker, talking to kids about the dangers of suicide and depression. It's given him a second lease. So if you ask me, the ripple of speaking becomes a wave of other people becoming an echo of their own message. And now he travels and speaks on stages that are separate than mine. But because God put him in my heart and reminded him that he could be more than what he had.
19: Faith is an important part of your story then, it sounds like.
18: Without it, my grandmother wouldn't have had anything to pour into me. I had to believe that somehow all those lessons and all those things from the only woman to tell me I love you. When she died, I had no one. She was the only one rearing me. The brother that I had, half brother from my father, had been murdered. I'm in the inner city and there are kids who want to kill me because they think I'm going to get revenge for them killing my brother. It's expected. It's the reason why I had to leave one day after graduating high school, because I wouldn't have lived if I stayed in that same city. And so I live with a different level of intensity because life came at me differently.
19: What is the thing that you hope people take away from your message when you speak?
18: If we were to boil it down to a thing, something that's uncomfy is this. You must go through something to become something. If you find yourself facing some challenges, embrace it. Look at the reflection of it because it turns you into something different.
19: James Dixon is a motivational speaker. He's CEO of Absolute Motivation, which is also the name of his book. And you can find him on Instagram at Absolute Motivation Official. James, thank you so much for your time today and for sharing your story. 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And how did it change you? 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
19: It's great to have you along today for Uncomfy, a show about leaning into connection, even when it's a little uncomfortable. I'm Julie Rose. Today, I'm joined by Clay Stauffer. He is the senior minister at Woodmont Christian Church in Nashville, Tennessee, where he's been hosting gatherings to talk about tough political issues. And he's got a new book. It's called What the World Needs Now, Virtue and Character in an Age of Chaos. I'm really pleased to have Reverend Stauffer with us today. Thanks so much for being here.
26: Thanks for having me, Julie.
19: So I guess it's kind of the big question right out of the gate. I'm going to put you on the spot, make you uncomfy. Why do you think a church should be the place for conversations about thorny political questions? I mean, I'll name a few that you've hosted: gun violence, the war in Gaza, the war in Ukraine. Couldn't, maybe even shouldn't, church be an oasis from all of that?
26: I think church should be an oasis. However, I think we have to be able to come together in this very polarized culture and talk about these complicated topics where there's deep disagreement, high emotion. We can't be afraid to go there, because there aren't many places left in our culture where people that have different opinions, politics, ideologies can come together to do that. So I would affirm both things that you said. Yes, the church is an oasis, but it also needs to be a place where people can come together to talk about difficult topics. And so I want the church to be a unifying place where, yes, we lift up the things that bring us together, our faith, Christ, service, mission, community, small groups, but also where we can talk about these important topics that, frankly, people want to talk about. And if they don't get to talk about them in a face-to-face community, then they're going to go straight to their social media platforms and they're going to talk about it in a much more unhealthy way.
19: Can you tell me about a moment, I guess maybe in recent history, where you found yourself kind of grappling with this? Like, okay, how do I walk this line? Do I really want to take my congregation to this particular place, or can we just stay in the safety of our oasis?
26: Most recently, we think about what happened with Charlie Kirk, and a lot of people don't want to go there because they think that that gets into the political, but we have to be able to talk about it. People being killed for their beliefs, regardless of what they are, is wrong, and we have to call that for what it is. At the same time, we can also have a dialogue about the different things that Charlie Kirk talked about and the fact that many different people feel differently on some of those topics.
19: And so have you had a forum or hosted gatherings then in your congregation related to political violence since the assassination of Charlie Kirk?
26: So since then, those conversations have been taking place in small groups and Sunday school classes. But we are planning an event where I'll be joined by Pulitzer Prize-winning author John Meacham, and we're going to talk about incivility and the rise of political violence and the role that people of faith can play in making it better. Emotions have run very high, and there are people who feel very strongly one way, and there's people who can feel differently. And so it can be difficult. It can be uncomfortable. But I believe that we live in a time now where we have to lean into that and stick with that if we're going to get our culture to a place where we can actually address these very difficult topics.
19: How are you teaching then or modeling in your congregation what those conversations look like for, or should look like for Christians?
26: Well, first of all, we can't be afraid to have them, but we also can't lead with them because they are divisive. We can't be afraid to have them because they're important. And so I want people to listen. I want people to respect other people's humanity and their perspective and where they come from. And I also want people to not go into these dialogues thinking I'm going to change everybody else's mind, but I'm going to bring my beliefs, my convictions, and I'm also going to listen to yours. And then the relationship that we have that's based on mutual respect is not contingent upon me convincing you or you convincing me. Yeah. Well, you have to be willing to listen to other people because our world is in a place now where we basically have echo chambers. Social media has taken us to a very dangerous place when it comes to incivility. And it seems like the more outrageous the comment, the more likes or follows that it gets. So you have to be open to at least having the conversation. And if somebody's not willing to have the conversation, then it almost ends there.
19: Did Jesus model that in a way that's important to you?
26: I think he did. I think he listened. I think he cared. I think he was humble. And I also think that he met people where they are and brought them along. And I think if we think about it, there's a lot of Christians today that maybe don't follow that example. Politics and religion, as much as a lot of people would like to keep them separate, they are intertwined in our culture for a lot of people. And so some people might have a very strong view on whatever the topic might be. But the way that they express themselves and the way that they treat other people while having the dialogue is not very Christ-like. So I think that our words and our tone and our behavior matters in addition to our beliefs and our convictions.
19: Yeah. Dr. Claystoffer, can we talk about what you have described as the most difficult experience of your ministry? And that was the shooting that took place at the Covenant School in Nashville right there in 2023. One of your own parishioners, a young girl, died, was killed in that shooting. And not too long after that, you convened, a couple months actually, you convened a panel forum right there in your chapel. Right? I'm not sure what you call it.
26: In the sanctuary.
19: Yeah, in the sanctuary about gun violence. Surely you have gun rights enthusiasts in your congregation and also people who are afraid of guns in your congregation. And so how and why did you decide that that was important for your congregation, given, you know, the fact that you'd also just held a funeral for this little girl?
26: Yeah, certainly one of the most difficult things that I've ever been through was the Covenant shooting. And we lost a young girl named Evelyn Dickhouse, who was a 9-year-old third grader at Covenant School. Her family goes to our church. And her funeral happened, I think it happened on a Monday morning, that the shooting, and her funeral was the first one on that Friday. And so I've been involved with an organization called Safer Tennessee, where we basically say we have the Second Amendment, and a lot of people believe in the Second Amendment. I believe in the Second Amendment. But there are lots of things that we can do in our culture to make our schools, our churches, our communities safer. And so in the aftermath of Covenant, which was excruciating for our church family and for our community, we've been having those dialogues. So the forum, it was myself, Senator Bill Frist, former Senate Majority Leader, who's a friend of mine, and Alex Jahanger, who is a R doctor at Vanderbilt, who has seen firsthand what happens when there's a school shooting, and we have the dialogue. And not everybody that was there agreed with everything that was said, But we all were coming from a place where we genuinely believe that there's more that we can do to make our community safer so that we don't have to see this happen time and time again. And it was a packed forum, both in person and online. And it's been viewed many times on YouTube where you can actually go to see it. And I think a lot of good has come from it. Will you convince everybody to get on the same page with gun rights and gun legislation? No. But can you at least build consensus around maybe there's some more things that we can do to make our community safer and to keep this from happening again? I think most people would agree that we can.
19: Reverend Stauffer, if I could circle back kind of to the sort of theme where we started, right, which is like, why don't you stay in your lane as a minister, as a church? Because again, I can think about like, I have done episodes on my news related podcast, Top of Mind, about gun violence, right? You can go to, there's a bazillion podcasts and YouTube panels, right. And there are plenty of places where these kinds of conversations can take place. What is different and why is it important, do you think, for these conversations to also be happening in the sanctuaries of churches?
26: Because if churches don't have these conversations, then churches will continue to sort themselves out by political ideology. So they'll be all red or all blue, all conservative, all progressive. And at least for me as a Christian, that's not what I think the church is about. I believe Jesus prayed, John 17, that all would be one so that the world might believe. So we don't want to use this as a way to divide people. We want to use these conversations as a way to bring people together and say, these are difficult topics. These are challenging topics, but we have to be able to talk about them. And then you have to be very intentional about when you do that.
19: And so how does having these conversations prevent Woodmont from sorting itself? Because I could also see it going the other way. I could see people saying, sure, like, oh, well, now I know that Reverend Stauffer is a little more liberal on this issue or a little more conservative than I would like. So I'm out of here. You know, I'm going to go find a place where more people in the chapel agree with me.
26: Yeah, well, that does happen. But I can tell you that at our church, we've been able to maintain what we call a Big Ten approach or a purple approach and basically say that we can be united by a lot of things and we can still talk about the issues where there is high emotion, lots of convictions and strong beliefs, and we can be better as a community if we do that together. And we've been able to do it.
19: I've heard you talk about this idea that I hadn't heard before and that I can't stop thinking about it now. Like, we know that Americans are becoming less like religious in terms of, you know, like church going and so forth. But that there's also this idea that maybe a lot of us have transferred our religious zeal, that, you know, kind of our behaviors over to our political partisanship. So talk to me just a little bit about that.
26: Yeah, I felt this way during the pandemic when things were shut down, churches couldn't gather. I think that that exacerbated a movement in our culture where people were basically beginning to replace religion with politics, where their politics, their loyalty to the tribe, whatever the tribe is, became the religion. And I don't think that that's healthy. There's always been divisions and disagreements when it comes to politics, but we're now living in a time where incivility has reached a crescendo and it's leading to violence. And I don't think that the answer to that is just to not talk about these things. The answer to that is to talk about it and to teach what it looks like to listen to somebody else, to hear where they're coming from, to respect their humanity and who they are as a person, and just to recognize we're not all going to agree on a host of topics. And I think that Christians need to lead the way on that.
19: We're also seeing communities of faith being targeted by violence. It feels like increasingly, I don't know if that's the case, but it certainly feels, and quite recently, my own faith, the Church of Jesus Christ of Latter-day Saints, was directly targeted. It's deeply unsettling for believers to feel like, you know, we could be hated in a way that would make us the target of violence. And as you mentioned, we're also seeing, you know, political violence taking place. And so your book is called What the World Needs Now. So what is the answer? How do we find our way out of this? And what, if anything, can believers do to lead out on that?
26: So the things that we need to focus on are the things that we agree on, the things that Jesus taught, that we're called to love, that we're called to show compassion and mercy, that we're called to give voice and look out for the least of these, that we're called to forgive. A lot of people tend to forget that. They want to hold on to everything forever, and it builds resentment and bitterness. So in the book, I try to offer a number of solutions in terms of what I think our world and our culture needs at this particular time. But you're absolutely right that every time, whether it's a Mormon church or a synagogue, every time they're targeted with violent acts, people are afraid. The temperature gets turned up. But I think that religious people of different traditions need to keep preaching peace, civility, listening, and understanding. And it doesn't mean that all the violence will go away, but it is the light and the hope that our world needs. And so that's what we're going to keep doing.

0: awkward when somebody starts to go there, stating a perspective that verges into current event territory, and everyone kind of tenses up like, oh no, where are we going with this? Send us back to safety. And my big challenge lately is that I've recently been invited to be one of the leaders of our adult Sunday school discussions. And so now I'm wrestling with how to make these meetings and these scriptural conversations also be meaningful and relevant to our current lives, when I know that there's a lot of deep disagreement in the class around these big issues. And a lot of people in the room would rather us stay far, far away from that. So I'd love your advice, and I'd love to hear your thoughts on the right role you think faith has to play in political conversation. 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
0: Julie Rose here, and you're listening to Uncomfy, where we're learning to stay with the moments we usually want to escape because they're awkward or tense, but they're also the moments that can really teach us something. I'm glad you're here. Greta Morgan got her first record deal when she was 16 with her band, The Hush Sound. She's a singer, songwriter, plays a bunch of instruments, including guitar and keyboards. Her solo project, Springtime Carnivore, was a critical success. At one point in her career, she was performing to sold-out crowds as a member of the band Vampire Weekend. And then she lost her voice. The Lost Voice is the name of her new memoir, and Greta Morgan is with me now to talk about it. Welcome. Thanks so much for your time today, Greta.
11: Oh, thanks so much for having me.
0: So take us back to this really big pivot point in your life, the end of 2019. What was going on with your music career at that point?
11: Yeah, so in the end of 2019, I had kind of summited the peak of my musical experience. I felt like I was at the peak of my musical powers. My voice was stronger than it had ever been. I had been training and cultivating my voice from nothing as a teenager. I was not a natural singer. So I cultivated my voice from this very girlish whisper, kind of innocent sound from my very first record to a 4-octave belting powerhouse type of voice. And I was in Vampire Weekend, and I had committed to do this entire album cycle with them. We were traveling all over the world, playing all of the kind of the bucket list venues for musicians. So we were headlining Madison Square Garden and Red Rocks and the Hollywood Bowl. And while I was playing in the band, it just lit this fire for me that I wanted to write the most amazing solo record I possibly could. So I was training my voice. I was writing songs in hotel rooms every free minute. I was archiving demos. I was demoing with producers, and I was gearing up for the album cycle to end to make this kind of very vocally demanding, expansive record. And then Vampire Weekend played one last festival in March of 2020 when almost all the other festivals had been canceled. We came back. I became very ill, presumably with COVID. We had been in a hot spot. And soon after the illness, the top half of my vocal range was just gone. And my voice started behaving in very strange ways, tremoring and shaking. When I tried to hold a pitch, it would wobble. And it took about 6 or 7

0: and months to get the proper diagnosis, but I was diagnosed with spasmodic dysphonia, which is a neurological voice disorder with no cure. And they have treatments that work sometimes, and the treatments are Botox injections into your vocal cords, which I have experimented with. I'm not currently getting them at the moment, but I have since been I've entered into the Mayo Clinic's long COVID treatment program for other physical issues related to COVID, and I have learned they have seen tons of people with voice changes.
1: Wow, I mean, it's such a loss for anyone, really, but for a professional singer who was making such big plans for her solo career, just devastating. Can you take us back to one of those early moments when you realized something was really wrong with your voice, that you weren't able to do what had been so effortless for you?
0: Yeah, I mean, I remember my vocal coach, she had me do a gi exercise where we went up the scale and it was just like gi, gi, gi, gi, gi. Like I just all of a sudden, the sound was like the raptor in Jurassic Park. Like it was like the pitch, it was just like no tone, just like the pitch pulled apart. And the more I tried to hit it, the more it felt like there was like a knot around my throat. Like when I tried to go for it, it was the strangest thing. It was the first time in my life where I ever felt like my body had a mind of its own. Like my body was no longer listening to me. And I was one of these hyper optimistic people who just thought mind over matter, you know, like we can heal anything with our minds. And it was the first time in my life where I was like, what is happening is beyond my control.
1: What did that feel like for you as a to have so much of your identity though wrapped up in your voice? And not only just your identity, but your professional, like your moneymaker.
0: Yeah.
1: And to like have no control over it or feel like I can't even muster it at this point.
0: Well, for many months, my flavor of uncomfy, my flavor was just like, oh, it'll come back. You know, I didn't know, I hadn't yet been given the kind of what felt like the nail in the coffin diagnosis. I just thought, oh, I just need to rest my voice. I'll go on silent retreat. Oh, I'll get a factory reset of my voice. Like it'll come back. And I was meditating and doing visualizations and doing very gentle rehabilitatory vocal work and resting. And I just kept thinking, oh, it's going to come back. It's going to come back. It's going to come back. And meanwhile, in the moment, you know, the whole world was in a state of disarray. Vampire Weekend very generously offered to pay the touring band members for the tours that had been canceled. So you had asked specifically about like my voice and my livelihood. It was like a rare moment where I sort of had the protection of a career without the actual responsibility of a career. So I had all the time in the world, but just it was filled with this tremendous feeling of disconcerting strangeness. I felt like an alien in my own body, not being able to sing.
1: Yeah, which is maybe why you also went to some alien landscape in order to sort of, I mean, there's this whole chunk of your book where you, in these early months, like hoping it'll come back, but trying to like coax it, you know, and recover, you head off into the wilderness on like a vision quest. Would you just tell us about when you landed in Zion National Park? So this is during like shutdown, right?
0: Yeah, well, so I will say I found out my house in LA was full of mold and I had to move away and throw out everything. So that's part of what kind of launched me, which of course I also was like, oh, well, that's what's wrong with my voice? As soon as I get out of the house, I'll heal, which wound up not being the case. But anyway, that is what launched me into this simplified version of self, this kind of very freewheeling, like everything I need to have fun fits in my car version of Greta. So at that point, I had been to Zion one time before. I was there for 24 hours, and I just remember my whole spirit completely brightened up. And so I had always wanted to go back, but my schedule had been so busy, I hadn't been able to. So in that moment in August of 2020, I was like, it doesn't matter where I am. If I'm isolated, why don't I just go live in a hotel? And so, yeah, I went to Zion alone, was planning to be there for a month. And on silent retreat there, I just became so greedy for more and more and more silence. It was like it had been the missing ingredient in my life for so many years.
1: What was happening in that silence then? So let's back up for just one moment, because there was a moment where the silence kind of inserted itself on your life. And that is, you describe riding a bike, a tandem bike, no less, but solo. Talk about conspicuously awkward. Right. Riding your bike on the loop through Zion, listening to music in your headphones until all of a sudden you're out of range. And the silence descends.
0: Which, by the way, so the funniest thing about that is that the hotel clerk said, we only have one bike left and it's a tandem. And I was like, well, you know what? I'll take the one bike left. As I'm riding the tandem bike in Zion Canyon, I realized there's tons of bike shops that rent normal bikes. So it was like that point where I was like, okay, this is what's happening. I'm making a conscious, this is just what's happening today. So there was a moment I hadn't yet realized there's no service in the park, as one should expect. So I didn't download any music ahead of time. So I'm biking through the park and taking in these 2,000 foot gorgeous Navajo sandstone cliffs. And all of a sudden the music cuts out. And at that moment, I was kind of like, I can do silence. And then I realized while I was biking, I always have music playing, or I'm playing music, or I'm talking to someone, or I'm living in my loud city of Los Angeles where there's sirens and helicopters and all sorts of noise. And it was one of the first moments where I had just been alone and in silence, disconnected from the outside world beyond the park for hours. It was like one of the first chapters like that I had in a very long time.
1: I love how you described a moment ago that you became greedy for silence. So what was it fueling or feeding for you?
0: The first thing I realized is that conversation is its own art form. If I'm constantly sort of sending my ideas and feelings and thoughts out into conversation, that reservoir of what was inside me has kind of been expended in some way. And of course, we all need conversation. We all need the nourishment and connectivity of it. But considering I had been sort of in overdrive socially and in overdrive conversation wise, I felt like all of a sudden these thoughts and ideas were collecting in my mind that felt so precious to me. And one of the things that happened was I started unearthing memories as if for the first time. You know, it's so hard to tell how memory works, but I had all of these images come up where I thought, oh my God, I don't think I've thought about that since that happened when I was 7. Or like, I hadn't thought about that since I was 11. It sort of felt like I was pulling all these gems out of my psyche. And that started this process of just reconnecting with a lot of lost parts of myself, a lot of lost versions with myself. The other thing that happened was...
1: Was that a positive thing for you? I mean, it's not like you were remembering terrible, like traumatic things that were sort of resurfacing. This for you was connecting in a really, like a way that was feeding your soul.
0: I think in a way that was feeding my soul and in a way that was actually introducing to myself a storytelling voice. I have never been a writer before. I never thought I would be someone who'd write a book. I journaled every day. I've probably written 500 to 1,000 words every day of my life, but I never thought one day I'll publish, you know, or like, and so when I was alone and in silence, just this little voice came into my mind to entertain myself. Like I see that period in Zion as like, that's when I started becoming a storyteller, was actually when I was spending all that time by myself.
1: So losing your voice didn't actually lead you to lose your creativity or your connection to that. And was that surprising to you?
0: Between losing my voice and having new creativity, there was a lot of darkness, anger, resistance, depression, anguish. I really had to go down to the depths and decide that I wanted to climb back up. My friend Kate said something to me once. She said, the more often you go to hell and back, you realize there's always an and back. But for me, that was kind of my first time of going, really feeling like I was going to my personal version of hell and finding my way back. That was like my first big one.
1: So what was it that you were having to lean into then, if we're thinking about, you know, discomfort, kind of being willing to face or grapple with? What was it? The reality that you might never be a singer before again?
0: Yeah. I think in a way it felt like I was dying, because the version of who I had been, the way I showed up in the world, the way I earned my living, the way I received love, you know, like hundreds of thousands of people stream my music every month. This was like, it was everything about, it was my main offering to the world. And I remember actually in one speech therapy session, I broke down. I love my speech therapist, Lori. I broke down and I said, like, how do singers go on living if they can't sing anymore? Of course, what I was saying is, how am I supposed to keep living if this thing is taken away from me? And, you know, she was just like, your voice isn't broken. It's just different. And that was a seed that kind of got planted in me. And then I started writing. And through the process of writing, I began to explore all of these kind of metaphorical aspects of voice. Like, I began to look at all the times that I had silenced myself, you know, with spasmodic dysphonia, my voice was literally caught in my throat. But there were so many times where I couldn't stand up to bullies, or I couldn't speak my truth in relationships, or I couldn't advocate for myself in ways that I needed to. And once I began writing through and looking for all the kind of metaphorical aspects of voice, I just started to love writing. And having that spark of creativity, that spark of loving something again, like, it, I don't mean to sound dramatic, but it really kept me alive. Like, it brought it made my spirit want to come back every day. And then I also started to just give up the idea of the perfect voice. You know, like, so much of my life, I have admired singers who have these stunning, perfect, you know, Linda Ronstadt and Stevie Nicks and Bobby Gentry and Roberta Flack and Frida Payne and Diana Ross, like these gorgeous, belting, powerful, perfect pitch voices. And now I listen to people with stranger, weirder voices, you know, like the Lou Reeds, the Leonard Cohens, the Dennis Johnsons, the Karen Dalton's, you know, I've been listening to different types of voices and just reframing, like, okay, I'm working with something very different now, and I want to commit to keep working with it, no matter how weird it is.
1: And you have released a couple of things since you lost your voice. There's a beautiful song called Vanishing Path that you released a couple of years ago that is actually very melodic and beautiful, but I also gather that it's very symbolic.

0: said it died.
1: That was when I was getting the vocal injections, which are, you have to get them 4 times a year. They're very expensive. There's a long recovery process. There's a long retraining process. So to even be able to perform those, the two songs I released, Vanishing Path and Bitter Better, like that was in a context where I was upkeeping my voice all the time. That was up till 2023. I had a very strange shot in 2023. And then coincidentally, like it turned black and blue, coincidentally, I had this huge thyroid episode a couple weeks later. All the doctors say they're not related. But to me, I just thought, I'm going to chill on putting a neurotoxin in my larynx for a while. So I have not been getting the shots. And that's why now my voice does very strange things, which will be in future recordings. Hopefully I'll release in 2026 or 2027. But that is what I'm working with now, is just like a very different kind of singing voice.
2: What's uncomfortable about what you'll have to embrace in order to put that out into the world, do you think?
1: I spent so long trying to be a technically good singer who could sing in key and who had beautiful tone. And now, no matter what I do, I can't really sing in key. My voice wobbles uncontrollably. If I'm nervous, I completely can't do it. On a really good day, maybe I'll get some tone. But what is uncomfortable is like letting it be ugly. Traditionally ugly. I mean, by Western standards, not by my standards, but by Western standards. I think also it's uncomfortable to feel like I am my voice is a representation of the kind of impermanence that will eventually affect everyone in their body. Like this is one tiny fractal moment of living in a human body, which is fallible and which changes. And I think so many of us are always looking for like the thing that will stay certain forever, or like the thing that will keep me young forever, or the thing that will make me safe forever. And it's just like, no matter what we do, life is going to create its own force of will at some point. And I think there's a part of me that feels like, if I can't sing, or if I can't sing the way I used to, are my listeners going to not want to see that, like that impermanence, that like, you know, quote, broken version or something. I don't know.
2: I mean, no one would fault you for not putting out another album, right? I mean, plenty of musicians, when they've reached a certain point or had a voice, some sort of, you know, problem with their voice, have just stopped recording. Mm-hmm. Why is it important to you to keep singing publicly?
1: Just because I love it. You know, mm-hmm. I was thinking also, this is one benefit of, I'm so grateful for the career that I had. And I realize it is, I've had more than 99.999% of musicians dream of having. So I'm very grateful for that. But I was never famous enough that everyone in the world knows my voice. So I actually kind of could start fresh.
2: Have you broadened or redefined what your voice even is, like sort of the scope of it?
1: There's one portion in the book where I do kind of consciously redefine it. And I said, I decided to redefine my voice as any expression of my heart. The way I listen could become my voice. The way I wrote postcards to friends would become my voice. The way I witnessed the world around me would become my voice. The way I picked up trash on hikes would become my voice. Cooking a meal for someone I loved would become my voice. Any art I made in any medium could become my voice, so long as it came from the truth of my heart. By that definition, my creativity was boundless. And really, the book became my voice. You know, like the title is The Lost Voice, but really, I actually feel like, oh, this is the first time I've really found my voice, was in the book. My dream would be to inspire people to just make what they want to make with what they have, where they are right now. Like one thing I always say when I teach workshops is worthiness is a gift you give yourself. And you can't expect anyone else to see the vision for your project. Like you have to be the one who decides this is worthy because it's the truth of my heart and I want to share it right now.
2: Greta, I look forward to hearing your voice in all of its future versions. Thank you so much for sharing your story in this book and also for this time today.
1: Oh, thank you so much. And thank you for your podcast. It's such a good podcast. And thanks for having me.
2: Greta Morgan is a singer-songwriter, a multi-instrumentalist, known for her bands The Hush Sound, Gold Motel, and Springtime Carnivore. And her new memoir, The Lost Voice, is out now. 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So thanks for getting uncomfy with us today. 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Samuel Benson produces it, and the team includes Hyobin Kim and Sam Payne. 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I'm Julie Rose. 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
8: For eons, we humans have considered the cosmos, from the blazing sun and more distant stars in the sky, to tiny life forms at our feet, the roots of trees. We've even tried to figure out ourselves. Aside from what science can deduce about predictable phenomena in repeatable experiments, wonder and awe are never erased. Some say awe is an emotion. Some see awe as a virtue. 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
9: BBC News with Moira Alderson. France's Minister for Higher Education has vowed to continue dialogue with student groups to try to resolve nationwide protests over conditions in French high schools. Philippe Baptiste said he would meet protesters today. Here's James Waterhouse in Paris.
10: For teachers and their unions, this is about working conditions. These demonstrations have coincided with planned union walkouts. But what strikes you, certainly when we were mingling with demonstrators yesterday, is how students have also wanted to take up the mantle. The feature of these demonstrations have been the blockading of schools with wheelie bins, with fires and the like, which has been condemned by the government. The government is saying we're at the stage now with the protests where legitimate political protesters are being phased out by those who want to incite trouble and cause damage.
9: The Indian pilot who was stabbed during the attempted hijacking of a flight from Dubai to Israel has described fighting to open the cockpit door to allow passengers to take control of the plane. Smit Mucha was speaking in a video call from his hospital bed with the Indian Prime Minister Narendra Modi and broadcast on his YouTube channel.
11: When I was down on the ground, I felt like a flight was going down, and I knew for sure that this would be the last push. Sumit, just do it. The door is right there, and even then I was still being beaten, and I just opened it. But consciously, sir, I was saying that what I was doing was for my own survival. But at the same time, I also knew I couldn't let them all die.
9: Traffic has again been halted across a key bridge in the Ukrainian capital, Kyiv, and restricted at a second one after repeated Russian drone strikes. The city has been under intensifying aerial bombardment, with its infrastructure increasingly targeted. There have been more civilian casualties, with the authorities reporting one death after an apartment building was hit. The governor of the Russian city of Volgograd says Ukraine has attacked industrial facilities there. Andrei Bocharov did not specify which facilities were attacked, but the city is home to a large oil refinery. Police in the Indian capital Delhi have detained protesters attempting to gather for a demonstration calling for the resignation of the Elections Commission chief. The planned protest has prompted a huge police response, as Azadeh Mashiri reports.
12: The CJP have called for nationwide protests following their own in Mumbai. It's the latest escalation after a controversial revision of the electoral roll, which officials say was intended to remove duplicate and ineligible entries. The government has rejected any accusation of voter roll manipulation. In Delhi, police have deployed officers and paramilitary teams after a separate coalition of student groups called for demonstrations. Several metro stations have been shut and gatherings of five or more people are banned.
9: BBC News.

I'm Marcus Smith, and this is Constant Wonder. Join us as we quest for the awe and wonder of knowing we are part of something infinitely larger than ourselves.

0: this may sound kind of over the top, but I felt like it was my duty as another family member stepping into this home to do the best I could to keep it up. This is a place that may carry on and someone might come behind me and live in it.
1: Jeremy B. Jones is a writer and professor, born and raised in the mountains of western North Carolina, a region his family has called home for nearly 200 years. After several years of wandering in distant places his young heart thought would be more exciting, for a while even living as far away as Central America, Jeremy made his way back to the familiar mountains that raised him. As this episode of Constant Wonder unfolds, keep in mind two questions that we all might very well ask ourselves. First, how can I ever know who I really am at heart? And second, can I ever really know where it is that I belong? Upon returning to the land of his childhood, Jeremy Jones and his wife settled into an old farmhouse next to the Mills River in Henderson County. It was a place that felt exactly right the moment they found it, though the reasons why were yet to present themselves. Then, in September of 2024, not long after moving into that farmhouse, Hurricane Helene ravaged western North Carolina round about Asheville, the most populous city in the region. It was the costliest natural disaster in North Carolina history, with well over 100 reported fatalities and thousands of others displaced from their homes. On a personal level, the disaster would test not just the Joneses' old farmhouse itself, but the family's resolve to stay put.
2: My home's across the Ridge Mountains, and I never expect to see you anymore.
1: The hurricane came in the September of 2024. Where were you? What did you experience just in terms of that horrific inundation?
0: And in a lot of ways, like a lot of people, I was caught pretty unawares. I remember driving home the afternoon before the hurricane and the storm kind of hit us, wondering if my kid was going to have soccer practice that afternoon. And so I was not expecting, and I think a lot of us were not expecting what came. We live on a river, and we had to leave, expecting the waters would come. And then ultimately discovered that our house had gotten hit pretty hard in the hurricane.
1: So you actually were away from the home when the damage happened?
0: We were. We went, you know, just to an Airbnb for the night. And we're lucky that we did. We would have been trapped up the mountain because our house was flooded, the bridge was washed out, and there was no way out of the little community we live in.
1: And I understand that before you got news of the damage, you had already kind of scoped out the possibility by consulting with some sort of, who was it, a meteorologist or a friend of yours who knew about floods?
0: Yeah, I have a hydrologist friend, and anytime I have a question about water tables or rainfall, I send him texts. And so I asked him how he thought our house would do if it was going to float away. I asked in a sort of joking way that night, and he responded that it was not going to float away, but it wasn't looking good. And that's kind of when I knew that I should listen to my wife and we should leave the house.
1: I want you to relive a little of your feelings there. I remember here in the American West being out in a wilderness area when the flash flood grew in the stream and the waters rose and rose and rose and rose. I remember how I felt. I didn't know where it was going to end. I never felt really in personal danger, but I do remember that feeling. What was yours?
0: I mean, the water obviously is the main focus of a flood, but the thing that struck me the most, we live at the edge of the Pisgah National Forest, and the bridge below our house is the first bridge that stream hits coming out of the forest. And so everything it picked up on the way downhill got pinned against our bridge. And it sounds like hyperbole, but there was a 50-foot log jam up against what was left of our bridge when I came back to the property. And I could see the damage the waters had done, but to me, the sort of awesome power and after effect of lifting so many trees and everything that was in its way and then leaving them there in front of our house. That's what struck me the most, I think. And just seeing people's lives in that too, seeing doors and, you know, a washing machine pinned against the branches below my house. So everything that had once been someone's life, you know, had been carried to us and then pinned there.
1: What do you make of the improbability that this should ever have happened, you know, so far inland from the ocean?
0: Yeah, we have one storm that kind of parallels this one from 1916. And many of us who grew up in the region heard tell of that story. My grandmother pointed me at some point to a newspaper article of my great-grandfather recalling his time delivering the mail during that storm. And so I had some sense of that storm. This one was bigger, of course, but not something anyone ever anticipates. We're, you know, in the mountains of North Carolina and Southern Appalachia, hurricanes are not things that we tend to fear. I grew up as a kid learning in elementary school that we were generally safe. Tornadoes bounced off the mountains, I remember hearing when I was a kid, and hurricanes couldn't reach us. And so it's not something that we ever planned for sure, even though, you know, a century or so ago, something pretty similar did hit us.
1: There's a door here to a very important aspect of your life, and it is that you heard from the people around you who were older, all the way back to 1916, that had happened. And there were people with pretty deep local knowledge, weren't there?
0: There were, in fact, you know, one of the areas that got hit hardest is a little community called Back Cave, which is just above Chimney Rock. And someone told me later that the floodwaters got just to the edge of the fire department there, and they found that pretty miraculous. And then they started asking around, and they learned that when that fire department had been built, it had been built by men who had lived through the first flood, and so they wanted to build it above that flood line. And so that's, in some ways, what saved it was just that memory and that knowledge.
1: I grew up in the West. I don't know very much at all about where you grew up, and I'd just like you to take us there. Deep roots for your family there.
0: Yeah, deep roots. My family's been really in one county of Western North Carolina for about 200 years, which feels pretty deep for me now. Although I will say that I teach at a university called Western Carolina, which sits on land that had belonged to the Cherokee. And recently they built a new science building here. And in the process of digging out the foundation, they were pulling up things from the 10th century. So my 200 years feels kind of tiny compared to that. But my family's been in this one place for a long time. The Blue Ridge Mountains are very old. So if you think about the West, you sort of have these jagged peaks that you can picture. I remember flying into Denver for the first time and just being struck by how the mountains just sort of rise out of nowhere, like this wall. Here, everything's rolling and soft. These mountains are older than the Himalayas, and so they have been worn down and everything feels softer. I always imagine it's like a green blanket. It's just sort of been laid down over everything. And the land, there's a lot of protected land. So a lot of what you see was national forest. And so it's kept everything pretty green and kept us in a place that feels time-worn or eternal. You know, it feels like things haven't changed for a long time, even though, of course, they have.
1: When Jeremy was a little kid, he loved roaming his family's land. This was his world. He felt an organic, unconscious connection to the county, to his living relatives, and even people of past generations.
0: I was a feral kid, to be honest. I grew up on land that my dad's family has been on for five generations. And so the 100 or so acres that they've been living on were now settled by my dad and his brothers and my grandparents. And so my dad and his three brothers all had sons. And so we were just sort of a roaming gang, you know, through the woods as kids. And then my mom's family grew up on the land just across the creek from my dad's family. And so as a kid, you know, there's this kind of amazing mix of wildness where I felt like I could go anywhere and sort of experience anything. But I also felt the safety of that because I couldn't escape family land. You know, I could roam all day and never get beyond my family's land. And then, you know, my grandma, who kept us a lot in the summers, would always go out to her car. She would blow the horn three times when we were supposed to come back, and that was our homing beacon. Otherwise, we were free. And I think that, you know, all of the sort of mystery and purpose that comes when you're a kid in the woods with your imagination, I thought that was the normal way to exist, I think, at the time. And now looking back, I realize kind of how amazing that was.
1: Jeremy, you mentioned woods, and I didn't have woods in Southern California where I was growing up. Chaparral we had, but no real forest to speak of. And so when I was the feral kid outdoors, I was looking for horny toads and lizards and trapdoor spiders. What were you finding in the woods?
0: My parents' house is completely surrounded by forest. And so even though we were on family land and my grandma's house was through the woods and my uncle's house was up the hill, we couldn't see anyone else. And so we're surrounded by these big caves of rhododendron. They're just these massive kind of networks almost of rhododendron. And as a kid, you know, when we didn't have some spy mission that my cousins and I were at work on, I love to go into those and just kind of disappear. You know, you can climb up them. They're strong enough to be in. I realized when I was pretty young that if you stayed put long enough, everything around you would resume. When I was stepped into the woods and started making racket, the rabbits would stop and the squirrels would disappear and the birds' song would change. But if I stayed in there long enough and kind of just found a perch in the rhododendron and stayed put, things would resume. And that's how I love to be. And I think some of it was just usual boy wanting to be in some kind of spy movie. You know, when I would hear a car coming down the road, I would jump in the ferns and try to disappear or try to sneak around and spy on people with binoculars. But really for me, the woods as a kid was a place to kind of like, you know, feel like you're a part of something that is totally beyond your creation. It's not something that I've made. I'm just stepping into and then letting it wash over me in some ways.
1: Maybe it was fairy tales for me, but the woods always meant big bad wolf. Mm. Did you have fear?
0: I didn't, and maybe that was foolish at the time. I don't know why I didn't. The biggest thing that people think about here are bears, but we only have black bears, and they're pretty scaredy cats, really, if you make enough noise.
1: No fear of getting lost, even?
0: No, I mean, getting lost, like I said, was kind of hard to do. I remember this moment when we had a lot of rain when I was a kid, and we lived on a place called Clear Creek, and it got high enough to escape its banks. And I remember it was high enough that we could put a canoe in it, which was not something we could normally do. And so we paddled, my cousins and I, downstream. And I remember getting out of the canoe and not knowing where I was. And it felt pretty different. And we weren't that far from our family land, but everything looked different because there was a lot of bottomlands. And so that land that normally looked like sod or whatever they were growing was now looked like a rice paddy. You know, it was covered in water. And I remember being thrilled by that. You know, I was thinking about getting on the Mississippi and floating and sort of popping out somewhere, even though we're on Clear Creek in Fruitland, North Carolina, and we've gone maybe a mile downstream. That's one of the few times that I remember feeling lost.
1: So from what I've heard so far, nothing in your childhood rose to the level of the inundation that took the old house that we spoke of earlier.
0: No. The flood that hit, you know, when I was an adult and a parent and in a different stage of life was not something I had any kind of analog for, really.

0: After a charmed childhood, the teenage Jeremy started feeling too confined in his world. The bigger he grew, the smaller it seemed. Listen to him explain why he started eyeing roads out of town.
1: You know, I grew up in a way that feels magical looking back on it now, but when I was a teenager, I still remember this moment of going down to my great-great-grandparents' house and looking out across the creek and seeing the cemetery where most of my family has been buried and feeling terrified by that idea. I just felt so claustrophobic as a teenager, thinking about these people who had been living on this land and then laid into it for eternity. And that felt very small to me. And so when I was, thinking about what I wanted to do with the rest of my life and all the knowledge that comes at age 17, I knew that I had in mind that everything that mattered was happening somewhere else.
0: His first credible foray into the broader world came when he enrolled in Elon University, about 8 counties away from his own. After earning his degree, he got much further away than just that, going to various parts of the United States and even to Central America. This was during his 20s and early 30s. I wanted to know from Jeremy if he was just seeking adventure away from home or maybe actually trying to escape. Equal parts excitement about the broader world and that get me out of here impulse. What really made the decision for you to leave?
1: Yeah, it wasn't that there was anything terrible I was running from, but I think I just had this notion that life was happening somewhere else. I was a pretty idealistic college kid thinking that if I was going to do something that mattered in the world, I needed to go somewhere and do something that mattered. You know, there were lots of reasons that I came back and, you know, discovering writers like Wendell Berry and ways to open doors back home. But at that time, I just felt like life was happening in places that were different from the place that I grew up.
0: Still, all the while he was away from home as a younger man, he could never quite shake the sympathies acquired in childhood for the mountainous places he knew so well. Somewhere deep in his psyche was a latent sort of hankering to be back again, deep in the woods with its rich delights of roaming, unfettered and half wild, climbing rhododendron or canoeing a mountain stream. He even started to wonder if the people and places of Western North Carolina hadn't left an indelible stamp on him, a noticeable temperament as a very specific kind of human being, a mountain person. College students are known for being self-reflective, so no sooner had he left home than he started to wonder if this type of persona wasn't his genuine identity. Recurring ruminations about identity had initially been prompted by a certain experience that hinted at how other people might possibly view him.
1: I was 18 when I left for college, and I had a moment that really shifted everything for me. I was in college in the, you know, out of the mountains, and my car broke down and somebody had to come help us. And I had my girlfriend at the time, my now wife, were clueless about how to fix this car, and the guy that stopped to help us was making small talk, and we told him where we were from, and he said, "Oh, you're mountain folk." And I was like, "What does that mean? What does it mean to be mountain folk?" So I think that was one of the first times I started even playing with the idea that people in the mountains were somehow different.
0: Another experience from his college days.
1: One of my classes had taken a trip into the mountains where I was from, and all the other college students in the class were from other places. And I remember we were crossing a little stream. There was a tree down across it, and so I crossed it. And two guys came behind me to cross the stream, and they both fell in. Somebody on the bank, some other student, yelled, "You can't follow Jeremy out here because he's a mountain man." And I remember thinking that was funny but odd.
0: Even down in Central America, this lingering question dogged him about being a mountain person at heart.
1: And it wasn't until I moved to Honduras and started recognizing features that felt like mountain people in Honduran people. And I started then, of course, pointing that back to myself and wondering, am I a mountain person? What does it mean to be a mountain person? People who lived there, which was in the mountains, felt different from people that I was meeting on the coast of Honduras or that I had met in Costa Rica. And I think that started me asking questions about how we're shaped by the places we're from and how I was shaped by the place that I grew up.
0: Mountain people, that was the term Jeremy eventually identified with most, but there was a contender. North Carolina is, of course, part of the American South, and Southerner, by some measures, might equally well have been a fit for him. He was, after all, born in the South, grew up there, and lives there even today. But the South is a big collage and a complicated place, stitched together out of multiple adjacent regional cultures that nevertheless can be differentiated. And when Jeremy started looking more closely at his own family history, he detected characteristic markers of the southernmost stretch of Appalachia that made it its own kind of place.
1: You know, I had a classmate who cried when he learned the South lost the Civil War. And the more that I thought about that moment, and the more that I learned about the history of where I'm from, I realized just how complicated of an idea southernness is. And it's, you know, often just tied to that Mason-Dixon line. But I live in a place where most, or at least half of my relatives fought for the Union. The mountains of North Carolina were not easily divided along those lines. And so what does that make the place that I'm from? Does it make it southern? Does it not? And so I think Appalachian is sometimes a whole different animal regionally.
0: Have you figured it out?
1: No, I haven't, but I continue to ask. I think that's a question that's evolving, just like the South is evolving. And I think it's a useful question to ask. But I think the question sometimes, you know, that may be better is like, what do we want it to be? What do we want the South to be? What do we want Appalachia to be? And sometimes that means looking back to find some answers. And sometimes it means looking elsewhere, looking forward.
0: Well, do you sometimes look back and find the wrong answers?
1: For sure. I think, you know, I spent the last decade or so in the diaries of my fourth great grandfather, who kept diaries from 1808 to 1859. And so his whole life was bookended really by two wars, by the Revolutionary War and by the Civil War. So I get this portrait of a man's life starting in South Carolina, moving to the North Carolina mountains, and just the very beginnings of the idea of America. And as you might imagine, there's a lot in there to look back on and sort of ponder, and a lot to look back on and feel ashamed about or feel grateful that we've moved on from.
0: Yeah, yeah. I can identify with this so well. I grew up as an urban kid in California, but in the summers, we'd go visit relatives in Utah. And there in a tiny little community, there were 12, 15, 20 different houses of cousins and aunts and uncles and grandparents. And they were so close to each other. I mean, relatively close, you know, maybe there was a 40-acre field of alfalfa separating some of them. But to go to a place like that, these were my people, I was told. You know, and I got to meet them. How dense was that network for you?
1: I mean, I think that's part of what sent me home, too, is that I grew up, you know, not only on my family land, but a lot of the people I knew grew up on family land, too. I had friends a few miles down the road who had dirt bikes, and we could get through the woods on various trails to get to other friends' houses without knowing exactly whose land we were crossing. And so it was sort of a network of lots of different family land. And that felt like the way that everybody lived until I left. And so I think that when I met other people in other parts of the world and learned that they were growing up in totally different ways than I had grown up, it made me look back on that, you know, just kind of free-flowing life that I had as a kid with some longing and wanting to know, why is it that my family stayed on one piece of land for five generations? Like, that's a strange thing to do in some ways if you look at the scope of American history. Not everybody stays put for that long. And so some of that, I think, having those conversations with other people, forcing me to reflect back on, you know, what it meant to be able to ride dirt bikes from Adam's house to Brandon's house, made me start asking questions about the place that I'd come from and what it means to be in it. Questions that soon emerged, what does it mean for us to do with this land next? What happens when some of these pieces of forest are no longer forest, and all those sorts of questions.
0: I find it fascinating here how Jeremy's line of inquiry pivots a bit from the strict question of personal identity, who am I, to a question of a place's identity and how stable it is, whether it will stay the same or change. Any of us might, of course, ask, what does my own being in a place, my family's being there, mean for the place itself? And I kind of think that for Jeremy, getting a fresh take on the situation from far away was vital as he tried to address these questions fairly.
1: When I moved to Honduras, I was, you know, teaching fourth grade and not prepared to do that at all, but trying to figure out as I went. But something that unlocked for me in college was the empty page and the written word. And I found myself in Honduras every afternoon writing. And there was no reason, there was no assignment, there was no reader, but I was writing anyway. And I think that was the first place where I realized I was trying to make sense of the world, you know, alone at a computer or by hand. And that's when I started writing about home. You know, I was living as far away from home as I'd ever been at that point. I just knew that I wanted to figure out what it meant to be from a place. And so what I had were these memories and these stories. And so I started, you know, coming at them every time I sat down to write.
0: I just love the part of your life story where you end up teaching at an elementary school, the one of your own childhood where you attended school, but shoulder to shoulder with the older educators who had taught you.
1: All of them. My kindergarten teacher through my fifth grade teacher, all of my former teachers were still in that building.
0: That's crazy.
1: And they wanted me to call them by their first names, which was the weirdest thing to do. I mean, I think that moving back home felt in a way like going into a time machine. You know, it still smelled the same as when I was a kid. All the games they were playing in PE were the same games that I had played as a kid. And yet I had on a tie and people were calling me Mr. Jones.
0: Writing was one avenue for probing his roots and essential identity. Another avenue, learning to play the banjo.
1: I did learn to play the banjo. So I think that really, that allows me to take the mantle of mountain folk, you know.
0: Your strum or your pluck?
1: A little bit of both. I play clawhammer banjo.
0: Claw? Oh, yeah. I've seen pictures of those.
1: Yeah.
0: Do you play dulcimer? My wife is from Appalachia. She's from up in West Virginia, though, and she has a dulcimer.
1: Yeah, I've got a dulcimer.
0: I thought you might. You got the banjo anywhere nearby?
1: The joke about the banjo is you spend half the time tuning and half the time playing out of tune. But an old-time banjo, you play in different tunings to kind of match the fiddle. So this is something in C tuning. This is called, let's see. This is called Fly Around My Pretty Little Miss.

0: Confirmed traveler after years abroad finally settles into life as a hometown homebody. Well, that's one angle on the life story of writer and professor Jeremy Jones, who returned to the mountainous region that had made him, and who, together with his family, when they got there, found an old farmhouse to call their own. Maybe everything you've heard so far in this episode is backstory to the adventure with a farmhouse, an old structure with some hidden history. Jeremy Jones is author of the nonfiction book Cipher, Decoding My Ancestors' Scandalous Secret Diaries, as well as the memoir titled Bear Wallow, A Personal History of a Mountain Homeland. He also regularly contributes essays to the magazine Our State, Celebrating North Carolina. I'm Marcus Smith, and this is Constant Wonder.
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0: So, the house that the flood waters damaged. Let's go back to where you acquire that home and why you were choosing to do that. I mean, when I think about buying a new home, I think I'm going to buy new, you know, instead of old.
5: That's smart. My wife and I are both very into old houses. She grew up in a very old house. I grew up, you know, as I said, on this land that's been in my family for multiple generations, and all those houses are still there. My great-great-grandparents' house is still there. My great-grandparents' house is still there. So I have an affinity for old houses, too. It's not a smart economic decision, but we love old houses. And so we found this house, and this is on the other side of the county from where I grew up. So still in Henderson County, but 30-minute drive from where I grew up and where my family's land is. We found this house. No one knows exactly when it was built. They tell me between 1840 and 1870 it was built up the mountain. Around 1900, they rolled it on logs down and set it along the South Fork of the Mills River.
0: What was the appeal of this house other than just going to a new spot?
5: Yeah, this is a farmhouse that's built about 10 feet up the bank, but right on the river. I mean, there's a little sunroom that almost overhangs the river. And then through the yard, there's a stream that feeds into the river. And so the house is kind of surrounded by water. Nothing is a 90-degree angle in the house because it's been moved and added onto. Everything sort of feels like it's listening in a way, which might scare some people off. But for us, felt like we had found something that felt solid. You know, it's been in this one place for over a century. And so the house felt inviting in that way because we knew that it was going to last.
0: As Jeremy and his family were settling into their new but also very old house on Mills River, taking stock of everything there, he started learning things about it he had never suspected. Facts so compelling as to explain why the house had drawn them like a magnet. They had felt an instant draw, not just to any old house, but to this particular one. I asked him how the puzzle pieces started falling together in a way that, well, I'm going to say almost shouted that the acquisition was meant to be.
5: By luck, as these things seem to happen, I was in the river with my kid looking for hellbenders, which are these kind of salamanders that live here, and found this big chunk of black something or other that we pulled out. It looked volcanic. You know, it was like magma that had hardened, which of course

0: But I had no idea that that forge was there, that it had been run by my family, until we picked up this black chunk, you know, from the bottom of the river and started asking questions.
1: Yeah, but the house itself then plays into this story too, doesn't it?
0: Yeah, it didn't take long before I found the placement of the iron forge that I started tracing deeds back and back and back and back, which involves a lot of going to historical societies and asking people questions who know how to read these documents better than I do. But ultimately, I discovered that the house was built by my fifth great uncle. And that means that everything that we sort of felt pulled to in this house had been put there by my family. And I had no idea when we moved in.
1: Yeah. You know, these stories of coincidence, We really thrive on them. And I just want to know, did you say, oh my, oh my? Or did you say, huh, that's funny? Or somewhere in between? Where did this register for you when the discovery, when you put it all together?
0: I was pretty excited. My wife, who grew up in the same county as I did, but who grew up in a different part of it, and who knows that I have these very deep roots in this county, was not surprised. I came to her so excited that I had found out this house was built by a distant ancestor, and she said, of course it was. because she's just used to bumping into people across the county and me saying, oh, it turns out I'm related to this person. And she says, of course you are. So I think she was, you know, less surprised. But for me, it was a startling discovery, which may sound silly considering my family's been in one place for so long. But like I said, my family's land is on the other side of this county. And so this felt, you know, like a pretty far stretch to find so many family roots kind of just inside the house.
1: You have described that when this puzzle came together and you started snapping the pieces side by side, that your attitude, your temperament kind of shifted in relation to the actual place, the home.
0: Yeah, it was no longer just a place to live. You know, everything in it, I was thinking about who had put it there and what the lives might have been like for the people who lived in it. You know, I think about the river that's just down the bank from our house. That water's been moving through there for longer than I can even imagine. And so I suddenly was, you know, maybe this sounds like I'm losing it a little bit, but I was imagining, what would it have been like for my fourth great grandfather to be standing in that stream? What would it have been like for my sixth great grandfather to be forging iron just up that stream? And so thinking about all the lives that had been in that place and on that land suddenly made this more than just a house. You know, we'd been in so many different houses before and sold them and fixed them up. And this suddenly was more like an artifact that we got a chance to be in. And I also felt just some responsibility for keeping it up. You know, it was not a place that I thought would disappear when I die. This is a place that may carry on and someone might come behind me and live in it. And so I felt, you know, this may sound kind of over the top, but I felt like it was my duty as another family member stepping into this home to do the best I could to keep it up.
1: I think there's another layer here too that you haven't maybe mentioned overtly yet. You know, Wendell Berry, he uses the word affection. I'm wondering if with that duty, if it was not married to affection.
0: Sure, yeah. Wendell Berry is one of the reasons that I think I could even find the language or even find the direction to come back to a place like that. When I discovered Berry's work, it was the first time that I tracked that there are people who are writing about the place that I come from or places like it, that everything doesn't have to be some urban setting or an exciting place, that there are people writing about cow pastures, and that's of value too. And so I think by that point, having moved away and decided to move back, I had this real affection for the place in general, but then finding out this story about the house, suddenly everything in it felt like it was a part of me. You know, there's this great Seamus Heaney line that place in me and me in place, this sort of reciprocal relationship between a place that it's changing you, but you're also changing it. That really, you know, came to the forefront of my mind as soon as I learned about these things and looked around me and realized, oh, you know, my family's been here for so long, and people will come after us, and we'll be here for so long. And this is my brief moment to do something with it.
1: So you've just heard Jeremy express the responsibility he feels for this old house. Now, Jeremy's a literary guy, an admired writer in his own right. So he's bound to forgive me for pressing into service here a famous thought from John Ruskin. That's a pretty big name in 19th century English writing. Ruskin was commenting about our built environments. But I think the idea he offered fits right in with maintaining and repairing

0: repairing and preserving something that we ourselves may not have built. Here's the quote. "When we build," says Ruskin, "let us think that we build forever. Let it not be for present delight, nor for present use alone. Let it be such a work as our descendants will thank us for, and let us think, as we lay stone on stone, that a time is to come when those stones will be held sacred, because our hands have touched them." Now, admittedly, when we build or repair something like a house, there's no guarantee it will last. Which brings us back now to where we started, Hurricane Helene. I'm Marcus Smith, and this is Constant Wonder.
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0: So emotional investment in the place that grows, and then the hurricane.
9: Yeah, the hurricane in the mountains. I didn't know what to expect when I drove back to the house, and it took a long time to get to it. The thing about the hurricane, just to give people a sense of what it was like, there were lots of floods, of course. Every stream rose to levels that we had never seen before, but there was also so much wind that the sides of the mountains looked like you had brushed a dog's hair the wrong way. You would just had all these trees just down so that everything looked discolored and just strange. And so just trying to get to the house from a few miles away was almost impossible because the roads were impassable. But when I got there, I expected the house to be gone. And I remember pulling up, the bridge had separated from the land. There was no way to get to it, but looking across, and it was still standing there. And I was surprised and grateful and naively thought, we'll just do a little cleaning up and then we'll be back in. But it, of course, it was not that simple. But the house stayed. It didn't float away.
0: When the raging storm had subsided enough for Jeremy to get near the river, close enough to see the old family farmhouse with his own eyes, yes, it had withstood the worst. But it was also clear that to make it habitable again would probably take years. The bridge leading to it was torn from both banks by the pressure of uprooted trees that had washed down from high upstream, up in the woods. A 50-foot log jam had dislodged the bridge and pinned it somewhere else in the middle of the river. Further up the mountain, neighbors who, unlike Jeremy's family, had chosen to ride out the storm rather than evacuate, had no way out. The community rallied.
9: We had only been living in the house for a few years when the hurricane hit, and hadn't done a great job of getting to know everybody. But there were a handful of families up the mountain behind my house who were effectively cut off from the world after the hurricane. The bridge was gone. There was no way out. Most of these people were people who were prepared. You know, they had generators, they had chainsaws. They were used to taking care of themselves. But not everybody was in that situation. And so I think I realized at some stage it felt like life was moving along in the past, like we had moved backwards 100 years. I remember thinking about what my house looked like when it was first built and how we were kind of living in ways that people might have lived when it was first built because, you know, we couldn't drive anywhere. We had no vehicles. We would meet up at the edge of the river. We would decide what we were going to do that day to try to make things better, and then we would go our separate ways. I have to imagine that people farming in these communities and doing things that required community 100 years ago might have been doing something similar. But suddenly I needed people, you know, to help me pull things out of my house. And my neighbors needed people to help cut them a path up the mountain to get to things. We needed each other in a way that we had never needed each other, I think, before. that moment when I came back to the house and I couldn't get to it, my neighbors were across the river looking across at me and they couldn't get out. And it was so loud. I mean, the water had come down, but it was so loud we couldn't even hear each other. We were just trying to kind of call to each other. And I went back the next day and they were already building footbridges to try to lay across so that we could get to one another. You know, the first thing we had to do was to build a bridge before we did anything else. As a writer, the metaphorical opportunities there did not escape me. You know, this was happening in an election year. There were all these things nationally that felt like tensions that suddenly were gone when you were in a place where you have no cell service, you have no access to the outside world physically or, you know, through your data plan. All we had was what was in front of us and we had problems to solve. And it made me think about Wendell Berry, who I got to spend some time with one time. And he told me that, you know, the thing that matters the most is to find a problem in front of you and deal with it. And so, the bridge was the first thing and maybe the most important thing we did.
0: You going to get back into that house?
9: That's a good question. I would like to. We're trying. I mean, the smart thing to do would have been to tear it down. A family friend came to help us who works in flood and fire restoration. He said to me, if we tear this house down, I can build you a really nice house here. And I felt gut punched by that. Not just because we loved the house, but because at that point I had learned it was a family home. And I felt, as I said, some responsibility to keeping it up. And so I tossed that idea aside immediately. And we're working. We're working to get back in. Some of it is just making sure that we have what we need to make the house a kind of house that can withstand another storm if it comes, make it better, make it stronger.
0: You've already said it didn't float the house away. A lot of mud, what, knee high, ankle high, chest high?
9: Yeah, about 3 feet of water moved through the house and all the way across our yard. I found things that were ours 300, 400 yards downstream. So when I came back to the house, it was mostly just inches and inches of mud. Every cabinet that had been closed was open. Things that we had in boxes had floated away. Even the floor, you know, we have wood floors in the house, had been pulled up from under the house in pieces. And so we kind of walked in and just found holes all throughout the first floor of the house.
0: There's so many people who lost houses completely. And I'm sure that at some level you've said, you know, you've done the comparison thing. Well, it wasn't that bad compared to so-and-so. But the big issue for me is not really sort of like the infrastructure of the buildings. That matters. The history of the building matters. Your family connections matter. I want to know about your consolation. Where did your family find any consolation during this?
9: I think that for my immediate family, we had to search for a place to live, and we've landed in my grandparents' house back on family land. And that has been such a surprising way to reconnect with the place that I grew up. You know, I suddenly have my kids walking the trails that I walked as a kid, that my dad walked as a kid, and sort of on down the line. We would have probably never made a decision to move into an 1,100 square foot house with our family of four and three animals. But it's been pretty sweet. There's a kind of richness in that. We've been planting food in the same garden where my grandfather had a garden my whole life. And so there are these sort of cycles of life that I've been discovering that are generational that we're getting to take part in.
0: Cleaning out the mud, seeing the floorboards and everything that had washed away. Any surprises in there? What did you find?
9: Gold. A lot of gold. No, I found
0: that's in Minecraft too, isn't it?
9: Right. Yeah, that's right. I found swords and all sorts of things. Nothing probably exciting beyond me, but the things that I found, it was almost like a Russian nesting doll of a house. The more that we pulled walls out, we found other walls behind those walls. Until we got to the original structure that was built, you know, in the mid-19th century. And so I think the strangest thing for me was pulling out these little hand-forged nails that had been put in the house initially and knowing that it was probably iron from my, you know, fifth-great grandfather's forge. It had been put in this wall by my ancestor as well. And so pulling these things out that have held the house together for so long and knowing that people that I'll never meet, but I'm still sort of carrying in my body. I'd put them in the walls. I think that was, almost a little miracle that I didn't expect to find and didn't want to find. I didn't want to have to go tear my house apart, but in so doing, it became a kind of museum of the people that I come from.
0: Yeah, I'm imagining they're not like Home Depot cylindrically shaped nails. Are these like those flat, like square nails?
9: Yeah, and I did an event at this museum. It was like a 19th century working farm that's also a museum, and I called them hand cut. And someone who was an ironsmith came and corrected me afterwards and said they were forged nails. They're not uniform in shape. They hardly look sharp enough to to go into the walls. But what you're imagining is indeed what I was pulling out.
0: I love the story of as you were cleaning up, I think it was your mom or your dad brought a pitchfork out and you were using it and you didn't treat it right. There was some terrible infraction on your part. What happened?
9: Yeah, I put it on the ground carelessly and nearly stepped on it. And I didn't think too much about it, but she quickly let me know that that had been my great-grandfather's pitchfork and probably his father's before him. And so it was not something to be stomped on as I'm clearing brush out of the woods.
0: Where'd she get it from?
9: You know, as these things go, people just inherit them and they're just passed down. It made me think a lot of that Alice Walker story, Everyday Use. I felt like the daughter who'd gone off and come back and wanted to take these quilts and display them in the museum. And the mother wants her to know that these are quilts that you still use. And I think that my impulse as someone who's gone off and coming back to think academically about place is like, oh, we should take this pitchfork and hang it up on a wall. But we're still using it. We should keep using it, but hopefully not destroy it in the process like I almost did.
0: Through this whole conversation, Jeremy, I've been, of course, comparing my life experience in my places with your life experience in your places. And when we use that word roots, it just seems almost, you know, superficial sometimes, which roots aren't. They go down, they go down, they hold on. They can be tenacious. And sometimes I almost feel like they were meant to be.
9: Yeah, the strange thing about living back on my family property in my grandma's house right now is that a lot of the forest around her house has grown up, and yet I'll find myself or I'll find one of my kids taking a path that used to be a trail. The trails through my woods have been something that I reflect on a lot because I don't know where they started. Like, I don't know if my dad cut it or his dad or his, you know, great-grandfather, because we've been on this one piece of land for so long. We follow these paths that have been sort of laid out for us, but I don't know where they started. And then I start wondering about geology and tectonic plates. And the reasons that we move through places often have to do with the way the land's situated. And so sometimes I wonder if we're not predestined to kind of take this one path, because that's just how the grade of the hill is sort of laid out. Sometimes the way that I move through a place has more to do with that place than it does me, and just being willing to kind of go where it leads me. There's this line from a writer named Gretel Ehrlich that I like a lot. It comes from her book, The Solace of Open Spaces. And I can't remember the exact quote, but she says in it essentially that as a person, you're made up of more than just events, but you're made up of the generational weight, is the word she uses, of one's family and a land-bound sense of place.
0: Where does all the wonder fit in?
9: At this point, written two books that are largely about place and family history. And yet, I keep discovering new things. My great-grandmother used to tell me that she had come from a family of abolitionists. And I didn't necessarily know that to be true. I think we often tell ourselves stories about our families that we wish were true, but maybe aren't. But then as I've been digging around in this family history, I found that her great-grandfather, was a man named Silas Sitton, went off as soon as he could at the age of 18 to fight for the Union Army. And so now I'm wondering, is there something to this story? The more that I tug on a thread, the more that comes with it. I think figuring out the questions to ask and making sure to pay attention, I'm finding wonder around me all the time.
0: Yeah. There's something about reaching into the past. You know, I have a second great-grandfather. I discovered he was involved in a war crime in what was called the Utah War of 1857, 1858-ish. And that's kind of hard to do because I see a flawed individual, perhaps even a severely flawed individual. But reaching back still, even that in itself is a kind of a bridge that matters to me, if that makes any sense.
9: Yeah, it makes a lot of sense. And maybe I'm just the target audience for that idea, but I find myself going back to the past a lot, mostly just trying to figure out what I'm made of. even in terms of genetics, what's sort of passed on to us, but also all the things that are unspoken, all the gestures that are passed on. You know, we inherit these things without having any clear sense of where they come from. But in discovering these ancestors, and in my case, I had this rare opportunity to find 50 years of a diary, I can sort of track these inheritances for better or worse and start to ask questions about the place that I live now and kind of what comes next. It's not just an exercise in looking at the past, but also figuring out, I know what I've inherited, I know what I have in my body and also in my family, but what do I do with that? What comes next?
0: Well, I do hear some consolation in that, I reckon. I reckon. You got a problem with that word?
9: I love the word reckon. It's one of my favorite words.
0: But you say you can't use it fairly or nowadays. What's the deal?
9: I feel like I've lost it. I don't know. I learned, whether this was true or not, I learned in high school that if you had a thick accent, you got relegated to the vocational halls. I felt like the people with the thickest accents were often in the shop classes. And I wanted to go to college, and so I decided I should sound like it. And I started kind of systematically washing away my accent, I think. You know, I'm sad about it now that I've come back home. And one of the words that I miss the most is reckon. It's a word that my parents use, that my grandparents use. But whenever I use it, it just sounds like I'm putting on like an Australian accent or something. You know, it feels like I'm just trying out a little party trick. Even though I have access to it and can say it, it doesn't come as naturally as I wish it would. Maybe if I'm here longer, I think I did say it to my grandma recently without thinking too hard about it. So maybe I just need to keep trying and it'll come naturally. Heard myself cough the other day and it sounded like my dad coughing. And I think that could be genetic or it could be learned. And I don't know that I'll know exactly the answer, but it also might not matter. And so for me as a person who's lived on land that my family's been on for so long, I had to come to terms with the fact that so much of who I am in maybe an untraceable way is shaped by that, is shaped by the sort of abiding on a piece of property for so long, abiding inside a family for so long. And so I think that, I don't know if I believe in ghosts or not, but we can't really escape these kind of hauntings.
0: Jeremy B. Jones is a writer and professor in North Carolina. He is the author of the book Cipher, Decoding My Ancestors' Scandalous Secret Diaries, as well as the memoir Bear Wallow, A Personal History of a Mountain Homeland. Three of the music performances heard in this episode were performed by Jeremy himself, playing the banjo and singing. Those pieces were My Homes Across the Blue Ridge Mountains, Fly Around My Pretty Little Miss, and Ramblin' Hobo. Jess Scoville produced this episode with assistance from Lydia McElroy. Our sound production was by Adam Wells. I'm Marcus Smith. Constant Wonder is a production of BYU Radio.
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17: BBC News with Moira Alderson. There have been more violent clashes between student protesters and police outside schools and universities across France. More talks on the protests are scheduled, but while the government has acknowledged that student complaints about poor conditions are legitimate, it's condemned what it called the urban violence sparked by the demonstrations. Hundreds of schools and universities are again closed, with fires set ablaze outside some to keep students and staff out. This student is taking part in the protests.
18: We're here today to protest again, like the lack of money that's put into suburbs. The buildings are like falling apart. There's no nurse. There's no teacher.
17: The Indian pilot who was stabbed during the attempted hijacking of a flight from Dubai to Israel has described fighting to open the cockpit door to allow passengers to take control of the plane. Smit Mucha spoke in a video call from his hospital bed with India's Prime Minister. Arunoday Mukherjee reports.
19: Speaking to Mr. Modi, Captain Smit Mucha recounted how he was lying injured on the ground in the cockpit but pushed himself to unlock the door so others could come and intervene. Currently in a stable condition in a hospital in the UAE, Captain Machar said he wasn't focusing on his wounds as it would make his recovery more difficult. The aircraft bound for Tel Aviv from Dubai plunged more than 3,000 metres, 2.5 hours into the flight on Wednesday before passengers and crew overpowered the attacker, helping land the plane safely in Saudi Arabia. Both the Israeli Prime Minister Benjamin Netanyahu and Narendra Modi have hailed Captain Machar as a hero whose quick thinking, they say, saved lives.
17: Police in the Indian capital Delhi have detained protesters attempting to gather for a demonstration calling for the resignation of the country's Elections Commission chief. The planned protest has prompted a huge police response, as Aday Mashiri reports from Delhi.
20: The CJP have called for nationwide protests following their own in Mumbai. It's the latest escalation after a controversial revision of the electoral roll, which officials say was intended to remove duplicate and ineligible entries. The government has rejected any accusation of voter roll manipulation. In Delhi, police have deployed officers and paramilitary teams after a separate coalition of student groups called for demonstrations. Several metro stations have been shut and gatherings of five or more people are banned.
17: European Union countries are reported to have discussed a French proposal to release additional diesel stockpiles in response to US pressure. There's a global shortage as a result of the US and Israel's war against Iran, and the US Treasury Secretary said American farms and businesses should not be left to carry the burden alone. There's concern in Europe that releasing stockpiles could leave them exposed as winter approaches. BBC News.
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16: 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Stories bring us together, and we hope the stories on the show will spark memories and thoughts that you can share with the people you love. I'm your host, Sam Payne. Have you ever heard anybody say, "Be careful what you wish for"? Wise people know that sometimes wishes are made without thinking everything through, and that a thoughtless wish granted sometimes comes with unintended consequences. Maybe it's happened to you. You want something, and then you get it, and you find that some of the ways that thing impacts your life are good, and some are, well,
1: complicated. Some time ago, my wife and I wanted a new car, and woohoo, we got a new car. But the cup holders in the car weren't the right size for my wife's water bottle, so she had to get a new water bottle. And some of the instruments on the dashboard weren't quite as intuitive as on the old car, which bugs me. And listen, I know, first world problems, right? But maybe you get the idea. Getting the thing you want can bring a complicated set of good things and tough things into your life. And that's what today's stories are about. First up, storyteller Mara Menzies with a story called How Fire Came Into the World. Fire? Coming into the world? What could go wrong, right? Here's Mara on the Appleseed.
3: This is a story that I heard quite a few years ago, and it is a story from Southern Africa, a story from the San people. I'm sure that you must have heard of the San people, a very ancient people who live in the desert. Some people used to call them the Bush people or the Bushmen, but they are the San people, and they have an incredibly rich oral tradition, and this is one of their stories. Is an old, old story. So old, in fact, that it takes place at a time when all the food in the world was eaten raw. Does anybody here ever eat raw food? Yes? Yes. Okay, so maybe the fruit, oh, the sushi, yes, and some fruit. But imagine a potato, huh? Imagine you pull that potato out of the ground and you crunch into it like an apple. Would you like that? One person would like that. Oh, well, this story is that old when all the food was eaten raw. And there was a man and his wife. And one day, they had headed out into the desert, and they were looking for something very precious that they had buried earlier. They were looking for huge ostrich eggs. Now, the secret of the ostrich egg is that it can also act as a fridge. If you're ever in the desert and you find an ostrich egg, it can be a fridge, because once you pop a hole into the top and you empty out all the insides, once you fill it with water and you bury it under the sand, it keeps your water cool, very cool and fresh for a long, long time. And so they were out looking for this precious nest of ostrich eggs that they had buried a long time ago, when suddenly they stopped and they looked up, and there in the distance, they saw a strange looking cloud. This cloud, it did not float across the sky like all the other clouds. This cloud, it looked like it was coming straight up out of the top of a mountain. And they had never seen anything like it before. And wife, well, she was very curious. And she said, "Husband, I don't know what that is, but I want you to go and find out. And once you know what it is, I want you to come back and let me know. And if it is of any interest to me, then I will go and check it out for myself." And husband wanted to make his wife happy, and so he agreed. And wife took a little bag, and she packed some food in there for him, some nice, crunchy, crispy fruit and vegetables, and she sent him on his way. Pakatang, pakatang, pakatang. Pakatang, pakatang, pakatang. Pakatang, pakatang, pakatang. Pakatang, pakatang, pakatang. He marched, he marched, he walked, he walked. He reached the mountain, he climbed higher and higher and higher and higher. And when he reached the top, he saw a strange looking creature sitting right at the very peak of the mountain. This creature had a little hat that flickered and wavered in the wind. This creature had a yellow golden coat around his shoulders, and this creature had blue and purple boots on his feet. And the creature said, "Man, you have come. Come closer. Come and sit next to me." And man was shocked. He said, "Who are you? How do you know who I am?" And the creature said, "I am fire. And I have been brought to bring joy and happiness to the people of the world. Come, come closer." And so man went closer to fire. And the closer he got, oh, the warmer and cozier he felt. He sat down next to fire, and the two of them started to tell each other stories. Man told fire about his wife and how wonderful she was. He told fire about all his friends and what life was like in the village. And fire told man about everything that he could see from his lofty position on the peak of the mountain. He told man about all the things that he could see on the other side of the mountain. And man, he couldn't believe his ears. He took all these stories in. Oh, they laughed. When they told sad stories, oh, they commiserated each other. Some of those stories were incredibly interesting, and man was sat there gripped to his seat. Oh, tell me that one again. Please tell me that one again. Story after story after story, until man noticed that, oh, the sun was moving across the sky, and it would soon be dark, and it was time for him to go home. But hospitality was a very important thing for man, and he said, "Fire, I have really, really enjoyed our company. I would love, love if you could come to my house, to my village. Let me introduce you to my friends and my family. I would love it more than you could understand." And Fire said, "No. I am not going to leave this mountain. I'm going to stay right here at the top. However, please, you are welcome to visit me anytime you like." And so man respected his new friend's wishes, and he headed down that mountain path. When he reached the village, he told his wife, "Wife, oh, I have met the most incredible friend. His name is Fire. He told me all kinds of stories. You won't believe what our neighbors are doing on the other side of the mountain. My goodness, Fire has so many interesting and wonderful and unusual things to say. Oh, what an incredible person Fire is." And wife was delighted. She was really happy that her husband had found a new friend, and she said, "You should bring Fire down sometime." "I tried, I asked, but Fire said no." "Oh, never mind. Maybe he will come in the future." And a few weeks later, man thought, "You know, I really want to see Fire again." And so wife packed a little bag of some nice crunchy fruit and vegetables, and she sent him on his way. Pakatang, pakatang, pakatang. Pakatang, pakatang, pakatang. Pakatang, pakatang, pakatang. Pakatang, pakatang, pakatang. He walked, he walked. He marched, he marched. He climbed higher and higher. Fire! Oh, there you are. And Fire was thrilled to see his friend. "Oh, I am so happy that you have returned. I really enjoyed our conversation the last time. I have so many new stories to tell you. Come, come and sit next to me." And so man sat next to Fire, and again, they started to share story after story after story. And oh, Fire was captivated by all the things that man had got up to. And again, the hours flew by. And when it was time for him to leave, "Oh, Fire, please, please come to my village. My wife would love to meet you. I know my friends would love you too." But Fire said, "No, I'm going to stay right here on the top of this mountain." And so man respected his wishes. And what did he do? He headed back down that mountain. A few weeks later, he headed back up, and this went on for a few months, almost a whole year, until finally man said, "Oh, Fire, you have no idea how happy it would make me if you came down to the village. Everybody knows about you, and I just want everyone to understand how incredible you are." And Fire said, "Oh, well, there's a problem. You see, I have a huge appetite. And when I start eating, I just don't know when I'm going to be able to stop." And man said, "What? That's it? Does anyone here have a big appetite?" "Mm-hmm, yes, me too." And so Fire, he said, "Well, yes, it's just it could be problematic." And man said, "Don't you worry. If that's all it is, do you know how much food we have in that village? We have got eggs. We have got milk. There is a seasonal river that is just happening right now. We have plenty of fish. We have fruit. We have vegetables. Come, I promise you will not go hungry." And so, umming and aying, Fire finally agreed. "Okay, I'll come down in 3 days' time." Oh, man was ecstatic. And he rushed down that mountain path, and he told all his friends and family, "Fire is coming. He has agreed. But we need to make sure there is plenty of food. We don't want to embarrass ourselves. And he started to hand out instructions. You go and get the carrots. You go and get the potatoes. You go fishing in the river. You go milk the cows. You go fetch the eggs. And everybody brought as much food as they could find. And they piled it on huge mats right in the center of the village. There was a mountain of food. And man thought, hey, fire, we'll have such a good time here. And the days were passing, 3 days, 2 days, 1 day, and then he saw that cloud, that strange cloud, that plume of smoke slowly starting to make its way down the mountain path. He's on his way. Oh, finally, you're going to meet fire. And fire was excited. This was his first time off the mountain, and he couldn't wait to see man's world for the first time with his own eyes. And as he was busy making his way down that mountain path, he suddenly looked and, oh, there were some rather delicious-looking blades of grass, and he thought, I'll just have a little taste, and whoosh, he took them, they were good. And so, whoosh, he reached out and he took some more. Oh, they were so good, in fact, that he wanted some more. And soon, whoosh, whoosh, whoosh, whoosh, hum, hum, hum, hum, he was gorging himself on grass until soon that grass was not enough. The more he ate, the hungrier he became. And he was reaching out for the bushes. And he was reaching out for the low-lying branches of the trees. And of course, now, as he ate more and more, he became larger and larger until soon the animals were fleeing from fire. The insects were buzzing. The birds were flying high in the sky. There were huge swirls of smoke. And the villagers, they looked up and they said, oh, fire is bigger than we had thought. You don't know fire. Fire is my friend. I know fire better than anyone here. Fire is small and sweet and friendly and kind and full of stories. You will love fire. But man was wrong, because fire was now a wall of flame. He was consuming everything in his path, more and more and more. He could not stop. And as he raced towards that village, the villagers began to be filled with fear. So scared, in fact, that when they saw this towering inferno racing towards them, they turned and they raced towards that river. They jumped in, and as they did, fire hit the village. He ate up the roofs of their houses. He gobbled up the walls. He went into their homes and ate everything that he could find until there was nothing left to eat. And poof, he burnt himself out. And it was then that the villagers, they emerged from the river. They headed back to the village and, oh, it was awful. They couldn't believe their eyes. Their homes were gone. There was nothing left, just charred skeletal remains. And wife was not happy. Husband, you told us that fire was your friend. You told us how wonderful he was, how amazing he was. And look, look at what fire has done to our home. How could you do this? And man felt terrible. He felt he had been betrayed by his best friend. He said, this is awful. I never want to see fire ever again. And as they walked through the village, trying to see if there was anything that they could salvage, when they reached the center, they noticed that something was different. And when they saw those mats piled high with food, well, wife noticed that those potatoes looked a little bit different. And so she picked one up and, ooh, it was hot and it was a bit soft. And she broke it open and the smoke and steam began to emerge. And, ooh, it smelled rather good. And she bit into it. Oh, it was the most delicious thing that she had ever eaten. And she picked up a carrot and, oh, She picked up an egg, and the egg had been baked. The milk had been boiled. The fish had been roasted. The carrots were caramelized. Oh, the food was cooked to perfection. And soon all the villagers were eating up the food, and it was so good that wife said, "Husband, ha, you go and bring fire back." And husband said, "No. Fire is no longer my friend. I want nothing to do with him. Our friendship is over." And wife said, "Don't talk nonsense. Fire is just like you. Fire is just like me. Fire is like all of us. You told me how many stories he told you, what a good friend he was, how kind and wonderful he was. Yes, he has a wonderful side, and he has many gifts to offer. Look what the gift he has given to us. But yes, he has a dark and dangerous side, so we just have to find a way to balance it and manage it. You go and bring fire back." She packed a little bag with the most delicious cooked food. Pakatang, pakatang, pakatang. Pakatang, pakatang, pakatang. Pakatang, pakatang, pakatang. Pakatang, pakatang, pakatang. He marched, he marched, he climbed, and when he reached the top, there was fire. Fire felt terrible. He realized what an awful, awful thing he had done. And when he saw man, he was so filled with shame. And he said, "I'm so sorry. I tried to tell you. I tried to warn you. I don't know why you're here. Oh, this is so, so sad." And man said, "Well, actually, I've come to ask you to come back to the village." And fire was confused. He said, "But I destroyed everything." And he said, "Well, yes, you did. But you gave us this wonderful gift of cooked food. We'd love to have you back. How am I going to get there? You saw the damage and destruction I did the last time." And then man reached into his pot, into his bag, and he pulled out a pot. And he said, "If you jump into this pot, I will carry you down that mountain. And then you won't be able to do any harm to anyone." So fire agreed. Bump! He jumped into the pot, and man carried him down. And when they arrived, they saw that wife had created a little house for fire, three big stones. And so man poured fire into the center of his little house. And to this day, fire keeps his promise of bringing joy and happiness to the people of the world. Thank you.
1: That was Mara Menzies with "How Fire Came Into the World." Listening to Mara's story about the good and bad consequences of wanting fire for a friend reminds me of something a little like that maybe in my own life. A few years ago, my wife and daughter and I decided we wanted a cat. I mean, I imagine sitting in a rocking chair, reading a book with a purring kitten curled up on my lap. I imagined a cat twining around my ankles as I worked in the kitchen or in the backyard. Lovely visions of companionship and cuteness and purring. And we went to the local animal shelter to pick out a kitten. Well, we came home with two. I mean, how could we take one adorable little tabby home and leave her brother behind? And then a few weeks later, we learned from a family friend that a beloved old cat in her neighborhood had a litter of kittens, and that while she had found homes for most of them, one little kitten, the smallest of the litter, still needed a home. And would we? Well, we did. So that's three cats. And the thing about cats, if you've ever met one, is that they don't do what you want them to do. They do what they want to do. So, yeah, purring on your lap, for sure, but often right when you need to get up and get going. Sure, twining around your ankles as you work, and often just at the wrong time or in such a way that it trips you up. And then, of course, there are litter boxes and food and water bowls and trips to the vet, and you know, none of that was stuff we were thinking about when our heads were full of soft cuddles. And I gotta say, those cats, Moki, Blue, and Maudie, they're great. We love them. We really love them. But more than we bargained for? Sure, every single day of our lives. And you know, I'm glad we didn't see every bad thing that could possibly happen by bringing three cats into the house. We never would have done it if we could have seen every horrible possibility. Maybe that's true of a lot of things. Maybe it's the fact that we can't see all that might happen that allows us to move forward at all. Maybe otherwise we wouldn't do anything. And what kind of life would that be? Anyway, that's where Mara's story took me. Where did it take you? And who will you take along? Up next, storyteller Donna Washington with a story in which the frogs all wish for a king. What kind of king will they get in response to that wish? Well, that's the story. Here's Donna Washington with a story called Frog's King.
4: When I was a child, I remember this thing that we used to say. What if you got three wishes? What did everyone say? What would you wish for?
5: More
4: wishes. That's exactly it. Three more wishes, four more wishes. No, you can't do that. You can't do that. But I love stories where people wish for things. I'm one of seven children. And there are two different kinds of stories I like. Stories where people wish for things and stories where people get what they deserve. And this is a story where you get both. And it goes like this. At the beginning of time, Naomi, the creator, was busy creating the world. Separated the land from the water, went back across the land, found a great big patch of land, pulled up the grass, kept on going. Went to another great big place, pulled up a huge stand of acacia trees, kept on going. And then came another place and made a little pond. And after all of the land masses and ponds and waters were created, Naomi went back and put animals in all of those places. He went back to that place where there was that great big old grassland, picked up a great big piece of clay, made an elephant, put it down, kept on going. Came to that great big stand of acacia trees, picked up a great big piece of clay, made a giraffe, put it down, kept on going. Got to that little pond and thought, I'll make a special animal for here. Reached into the pond and picked up a little bitty piece of clay, made a little frog, put it down, kept on going. Now, frog was a happy-go-lucky animal. He jumped around and ate bugs and sang. Until one day, one of the little frogs looked around and said, hey, we don't have a king. The other one said, yeah, we don't have a king. And then they said that thing that lots of people say. That's not fair. The ants and the beasts, they got queens. And the land animals have the lion. But who is the king of the animal that lives on the water and the land? It's not fair. We don't have a king. It's not fair. It's not fair. So they looked up to the creator. They said, Naomi. But he was busy. Excuse us. He was still busy. Yo-ho. The creator looked down. It was the frogs. He said, frogs, what can I do for you? We want a king. You don't need a king, but we want one. Look, if you needed a king, I would have made you a king, but we want one. Look, you don't need a king, but we want one. Look, I don't have time for this. I'm busy. The world is still not finished. Go back to your pond. The frogs went back to their pond, but they were really upset. How many of you know a persistent child? One who will not give up. All the frogs got together and hatched a plan. Every frog in the world began to sing as loud as they could for 24 hours straight. And then 48 hours. After a week of this, the other animals looked up to Naomi and said, please give them a king. No, Naomi was busy, but whatever. He went to the frogs. He said, okay, frogs, you win. I'll give you a king. Okay, go to sleep. In the morning, you'll see your new king. They were so excited, they went right to sleep. Well, the truth is, Naomi was busy. He didn't have time to make a whole new king. So he reached down to their pond, picked up a big rock, shaped it into a frog, and stuck it back down off in there. They woke up in the morning and they saw their new king. He was bigger than they were. They like that. He sat really still in the water. They liked that too. They jumped around their king. They ate bugs in his honor. And one day, two little frogs weren't paying attention and one of them jumped right on the king's head. They took a deep breath. They took a step back. They waited for the king to do something. The king was a big rock. He could not do anything. Hey! One of them picked up a flipper full of mud and hit the king right in the face. They took a deep breath. They took a step back. They waited for the king to do something. The king was a big rock. He couldn't do anything. Hey! They grabbed their king. They turned him over. They buried him in the mud. They went back to Naomi. Naomi! He was still busy. Excuse us! Yo-ho! He looked up. Frogs, what? We want a king. I gave you a king. We didn't like that one. What's wrong with the king I gave you? He didn't do anything. Naomi looked down their pond and said, where is it? We buried him in the mud. Why would you do that? Because he didn't do anything. Naomi was upset. He said, okay, you win. Go to sleep. I promise you in the morning, you'll have a king that does something. They were very excited. They went right to sleep. Naomi took a little time and made a very special animal for them. He picked up a big piece of clay. He put it in their pond just as the sun was coming up. And when it was finally full, they saw their new king. He was bigger than they were, just like the old king. He sat very still in the water. Just like the old king. But he was really different from the old king. He definitely did something. He ate frogs. The frogs were so scared of him, they never asked for anything else. And that's why to this day, Crocodile is king of the frogs. Be careful what you wish for, because you might get it. And that is the story of Frogs King.
1: That was Donna Washington with Frogs King. Both Donna's story and Mara's were about the complications that can come from granted wishes. They're also both what storytellers call pourquoi stories. Pourquoi is the French word for why. And a pourquoi story answers in a mythical way the question of how or why something came to be. It's like an origin story, you know, like how fire came into the world or crocodiles. It was fun to bring you a couple of pourquoi stories today. Be on the lookout for them. You'll find them everywhere. What's something you once wished for and then got, and it didn't turn out quite the way you hoped? Have you ever had something happen to you in which you could find both good stuff and bad stuff? I bet you've got some stories. We hope you'll share them with the people you love. In fact, we hope you'll share the stories with us. We might share them on the show. You can tag us on social media or send us a message at theappleseed@byu.edu. 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
7: Hi, Wonder Kids. It's Paige. When you hear the word extinct, what comes to mind? Maybe you thought of dinosaurs, which are probably the most famous extinct animals. Or perhaps you imagined woolly mammoths, stellar sea cows, or another animal that no longer lives on Earth. When a species becomes extinct, it means that every member of that species has died out, can no longer be found anywhere on our planet. It's easy to think of animals when we talk about extinction. But did you know that plants can go extinct too? That's right. Even trees can disappear forever. That's a pretty sad thought, and today's guest agrees. He's cared about trees his whole life and can remember caring about sick trees even when he was a little boy.
8: There's a photograph of me standing next to a tree with a look of what can only be described as admiration and love.

0: these things.
1: I would bring out a household chemical like hydrogen peroxide, mix it with water, and pour it on the roots of that two-headed white tree because, you know, it kills germs when mom puts it on a cup. So why shouldn't it kill germs that are trying to invade this tree?
2: This is Emmett Hoops. He's an elementary school teacher, but when we talked to him, he was also the director of the New York chapter of the American Chestnut Foundation. As you can tell from his story, Emmett has always cared about trees, and when he was young, his attention turned to one type of tree in particular, the American chestnut tree. Now, you might only be familiar with the word chestnut from that Christmas song that goes, "Chestnuts roasting on an open fire." I'll admit, that's pretty much all I knew about them as well, before I got to know Emmett. However, not too long ago, the American chestnut tree was a staple of the United States. It thrived in the Appalachian Mountains and nearby areas from Alabama to Maine. These chestnut trees were massive, the redwoods of the East, towering over 10 stories tall. In some areas, one out of every four trees was a chestnut tree, making it an important source of food for animals ranging from squirrels to humans.
1: One out of four trees in West Virginia and Pennsylvania and central New York. It's not just a tree, it's the source of food. 80% of the food in the forest. 80%. What happened to the animals in the forest in those parts of the country where the chestnut was the dominant tree species? Four species of moth disappeared at the same time as the chestnut. And this just blew me away. I thought, how much food has disappeared because of this tree?
2: Today, the American chestnut tree is almost completely extinct due to a tree sickness called chestnut blight. Blight is a fungus that can spread from tree to tree. The fungus infects the bark and creates sunken wounds called cankers. These cankers cut off the tree's ability to move water and nutrients between its roots and leaves. As a result, the tree eventually dies above ground. Chestnut blight arrived in the United States from Asia in 1904 and slowly began to spread from tree to tree. By the time Emmett was a boy, many people thought that the American chestnut tree was extinct. In fact, Emmett remembers seeing a dead chestnut tree with his father.
1: There was the hulk of an American chestnut, big and white. It had no bark on it at all. It looked like a telephone pole. My father said that was a chestnut tree. And when he said, "They're gone, the chestnut is gone," I thought, how could a tree possibly have been planted here? And now, not only this one is dead, but there aren't any to be found. You know, my father didn't know that there actually are regrowths. He thought that they were just absolutely extinct.
2: But there are regrowths. When blight kills a chestnut tree, it only affects the tree that's above the ground. The roots can still regrow new chestnut trees. That is, until blight comes and makes the new tree sick again.
1: If you go into the forest, you'll find American chestnuts. They look like rhododendrons, which grow about maybe 15 feet high, and they become very bushy instead of growing straight up.
2: So today, chestnut trees look a bit different than they used to. There's still hope for the American chestnut tree, but in order to keep them alive, chestnut tree lovers like Emmett have to help other people care about the American chestnut tree. One way to do that is by sharing memories from people who lived so long ago that they remember seeing chestnut trees in their prime, before blight made them sick.
3: My name is Ella Preston, and I was born November 26, 1916.
2: In 2008, a woman named Bethany Baxter interviewed people like Ella Preston to collect their memories of the American chestnut tree. If Ella were alive today, she would be almost 110 years old. Blight had arrived in the U.S. by the time Ella grew up with chestnut trees, but she still remembers going with friends to gather chestnuts.
3: One exciting, cold, frosty morning when I was about 13, I've heard my Uncle John and a man above us

0: old George, were taking a bunch of us girls to pick up native chestnuts. And that was a rarity. We were going to camp and spend the night and pick chestnuts up and bring them back the next day. So away we went. And we were quite a rowdy bunch going. We were fresh and we picked up chestnuts as we went. Of course, by dark, we were ready to go to bed. We fixed us a bed and they started singing old-time songs. And they made that valley ring. They sang so loud and they sang us all to sleep. We ate breakfast and started picking up chestnuts in earnest next morning. And I really worked and picked up. And I had so many chestnuts, couldn't carry them.
1: Another man who was interviewed was named C.E. Blevins. He was born in 1925, and he remembers how delicious chestnuts were to eat.
2: They were a food staple. They were faithful every year. I think lots of people were saved by eating those chestnuts because they had so many good vitamins in them. To me, they were so good, so delicious. There just wasn't anything any better. They were beautiful. I thought they were just pretty. And that food stuff was the main thing. And we'd roast them and boil them and eat them raw. All we kids got fat.
1: Hearing these stories from people who enjoyed chestnut trees in their childhoods makes me feel like we're really missing out on something special. Emmett continued to care about American chestnut trees as he grew up. And once he was an adult, he had help learning about American chestnut trees from the internet.
3: With the dawn of the internet, I was looking up American chestnuts, and all I found online were hybrids.
1: A hybrid chestnut tree is a tree whose parents are two different kinds of chestnut trees. A hybrid chestnut might have one parent that's an American chestnut, and then another parent that's a Chinese chestnut.
3: Something called the Dunston chestnut, or this chestnut, or a Chinese chestnut, or a European chestnut. But no one was selling American chestnuts. And that eventually got me in touch with the American Chestnut Foundation and the New York chapter. They were brimming with news about coming up with possible solutions to blight and introducing blight tolerance into American chestnuts. Finally, I found what felt like a spiritual home. I've been involved with the American Chestnut Foundation's New York chapter ever since.
1: Once Emmett started working with the American Chestnut Foundation, he was able to feel even more hope for the future of this special tree. Scientists are working to cure chestnut blight, or even find a way to introduce genes into chestnut trees that make them resistant to the blight in the first place. With all this good news, Emmett still hopes to pass on his enthusiasm for the American chestnut tree. That's where his job as an elementary school teacher comes in handy.
3: For the past 7 years, I've given all the kids American chestnuts, just plain old, pure American chestnuts that, if you're lucky enough to find a tree that's not dead from blight and is still bearing fruit, pick them up. Don't do it without gloves.
1: So why can't you pick up chestnuts without gloves? Well, the nuts grow inside a super spiky shell called a burr. It's almost like a little mini porcupine. The burrs give protection to the chestnuts growing inside. After Emmett gathers chestnuts from surviving trees, he passes them out to his students.
3: I've been distributing them to kids in my class, and we always pick four that we plant every year. And I got permission to plant them in a special place on school property. And the kids who are in my class, every time they're in the bus turning into school, they have told me in subsequent grades they still look at those chestnuts and they realize that they planted those things. So I have this whole section in front of my school where we're planting American chestnuts. Knowing that they may, in fact, die from blight, the biggest tree right now is between 8 and 10 feet tall. They're doing really well.
1: Emmett believes that kids are some of the best people to help the American chestnut tree.
3: You know, for little kids, all you have to do with a little kid is to say, this thing might never exist again, and you are helping this thing to continue to exist. They may as well be dealing with a T-Rex or a Brontosaurus something that is already gone that they didn't have a chance to help. But here they have this tree that they're actively helping. It's hard to get that passion from a 40-year-old, but I guarantee you, you will not have a problem telling a 7-year-old, we're going to plant a tree that may not exist anymore if we don't keep planting these trees.
1: Emmett is so grateful for all of his students who've helped him plant chestnuts and keep the American chestnut tree alive. Even if there's a lot of work to be done with figuring out how to cure chestnut blight, there's also a lot of hope for a world where American chestnut trees could grow all over the country, just like they did when Ella and C.E. were kids. To me, there's wonder in knowing about American chestnut trees and caring for them. So whether you're able to plant some chestnuts in your area or find other ways to care for endangered species, we can all follow Emmett's example and care for the natural world.

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8: 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We got one more story for you today. This is called Why the Sky is So High, told by the storyteller Diane Furlatt. Let's listen, shall we?

0: Did you know that the sky used to be very close to the ground?
1: Well, it did.
0: I mean, it was so close that when you stretched your hand above your head, you could touch it. Oh, but that was a long, long time ago. You see, back in those days, when folks got hungry, all they had to do was just reach up, break off some sky, and eat it. It was the life. I mean, sometimes it tasted like strawberries. Mm-mm. Sometimes it tasted like pizza. Mm-mm. Sometimes it tasted like fried chicken. Sometimes it tasted like ice cream, cake. I mean, that was living. All you had to do was just reach up. And things went along good for a while. But you know how people are. Somebody got greedy. Grabbed a whole chunk of sky. Took a few little nibbles. And then what they didn't want, threw it on the ground. Ooh, and then here comes somebody else. Grabbed a whole chunk. Took a few little licks. And what they didn't want, threw it on the ground. And then somebody else came, took a whole hunk, and did the same thing. When the sky looked down and saw himself on the ground like garbage, he said, "Look, if I see anybody else taking too much, more than they can eat, and what they don't want, throwing me on the ground, I'm gonna go so far off, won't nobody be able to touch me. Got it?" Everybody agreed. Don't take no more than you can eat. Next day, they were very careful, just taking one grape, one strawberry, one potato chip. I know it's hard. One piece of pie. Everything was going fine. Until here comes this man who loves French fries. Took a whole bag of French fries, ate one or two. Ooh, I'm stuffed. And what he didn't want, threw it on the ground. And then here comes another one. She loves pizza. Grabbed a whole pizza, took one little bite. Ooh, my stomach hurts. And what she didn't want, threw it on the ground. Then here comes a little boy. Oh, he just loves strawberries. Got the whole handful of strawberries. Ate two or three. Ooh, I don't want any more. And what he didn't want? Threw it on the ground. Ooh, it was awful. What did they do that for? Ooh, when the sky looked down and saw himself on the ground like garbage, the ground began to shake, the world began to spin, and the sky began to move higher and higher and higher and higher. And the people cried, "Come back! Come back! Come back! We're sorry!" But it was too late. He warned them, didn't he? And the next day, when people came out, when they were hungry, there was nothing to reach up for. And the next day, they were even hungrier. But could they reach up? No. And the next day, oh, they were starving. But there was nothing to reach up for. What could they do? But what they had to do was to go to work and grow their own food. And ever since that day, man had to work and grow his own food. And sometimes when you're driving out in the country and you pass a farm, you might see somebody out there working in the fields. You might see them stop and just go, "Whew," and look up and just shake their head. They're just remembering, that's all, how it used to be. You ever seen kids eating potato chips And when they're done, take the bag and ball it up and throw it on the ground? Ooh. You ever seen kids drinking soda pop? And when they're done, take the can and smash it with their foot? Ooh. You ever seen people smoking a cigarette? And when they're done, throw it on the ground and step on it? Ooh. You ever seen kids throwing things out the car window? Have you ever seen how we're polluting our waters with gunk and paper and oil? Ooh. Have you seen how we're destroying our trees, killing our animals, and polluting our air? Ooh. I sure hope we don't have to say, "I'm sorry," and it'd be too late.

The sky used to be close to the ground, close to the ground, close to the ground. The sky used to be close to the ground. You could even touch it. The sky used to be close to the ground, close to the ground, close to the ground. The sky used to be

0: That was Why the Sky is So High, told by the storyteller Diane Ferlat. We've loved having you with us for an hour of storytelling today, and we hope you feel inspired to share some stories of your own. 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And we'll see you next time.
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7: BBC News with Moira Alderson. Fires have damaged at least three colleges in the French capital as protests against poor learning conditions show no signs of abating. The French government has condemned what it's calling urban violence and accused the hard left of inciting the unrest. But it's admitted that some of the students' grievances are legitimate. James Waterhouse is in Paris.
8: I think what ministers are saying now is that those core protesters are slowly being replaced by those who are intent on causing damage and disruption. So it represents quite a difficult balancing act, I think, for the authorities in terms of how they contain these demonstrations. But there are some very potent, eloquent arguments at the heart of these demonstrations over a perception that schools in your poorer outer districts, in your suburbs, are less well looked after than the richer ones, privately run ones, closer in the heart of cities.
7: Police in the Indian capital, Delhi, have detained hundreds of protesters attempting to gather for a demonstration calling for the resignation of the country's elections commission chief. The protest has prompted a huge police presence, as Isha Dithri Lahiri reports.
9: More than 4,000 security personnel have been deployed around the scheduled protest site, the Jantar Mantar, which saw massive demonstrations earlier this year. Several of the protesters trying to make their way to the site have been detained and no one has been allowed to enter. Public transport to the area has also been halted. A second protest is scheduled later in Mumbai, led by the Cockroach Janata Party. The pressure group led the Delhi rallies against botched exams and has called for a similar show of strength today. Permission for the rally has been denied, but the CJP says its rally will go ahead regardless.
7: The Indian pilot who was stabbed during the attempted hijacking of a flight from Dubai to Israel has described fighting to open the cockpit door to allow passengers to take control of the plane. Smit Mucha spoke in a video call with India's Prime Minister Narendra Modi, who praised his courage. Yolande Nell has more details about the investigation.
10: The Emiratis lead the investigation. This was their plane. We're told that the co-pilot who was arrested when the plane landed in Saudi Arabia was taken back to the United Arab Emirates. The chief prosecutor there said to be looking into whether this was indeed a terrorist attack, whether this man was acting alone. We know that the Israeli security agencies have been speaking to the passengers who are on board the plane, collecting their testimony, and that Israel is participating in this investigation.
7: The Ukrainian capital Kyiv is experiencing travel chaos after one of the city's main bridges was again hit by Russian drones during an overnight attack. The strike on the structure over the Dnipro River, the fourth in 24 hours, has halted traffic and trains and prompted restrictions on other bridges. BBC News.
3: This is In Good Faith. It's a book club episode, our second, and we're so excited about this possibility of being able to interact with each listener because you can read the book. And at the end of this particular discussion, as a teaser, so you listen all the way to the end, we'll be announcing what next quarter's book will be. So you'll have time to be able to read that. And you could even send in comments that we would like to share or audio comments. We'll say more about that later in the show. And just before the break, we were hearing about, from Terrell Givens, holiness not being an absence of sin, but rather, how did you put it?
11: It's the eruption of the pure love of Christ in the context of any other, and any array of other imperfections and fallible pieces of a person.
3: So there is so much messiness in this book, which just reflects life, I think. And I think sometimes maybe we are not prepared for that. When things go wrong, we think that whatever plan is in motion has been failing, or surely I failed. It takes something to realize we are all living in a messy situation. And this comes out with every character in this book.
11: Yeah, and so what impresses me about Marilyn Robinson as a person is her intense humanity and compassion for all of us. And she writes these words on page 17 that are just so magnificent. In eternity, this world will be Troy, I believe. And all that is past here will be the epic of the universe, the ballad they sing in the streets. So there's a recognition that even in a fallen world and with all the detritus of catastrophe all around us in human relationships and history, that we're a brave, valiant core of humans, wounded people trying to help other wounded people. I think it's marvelous.
12: I think that was really driven home for me very visually when they are taking down. So John Ames is a child and he goes with his father to watch the men take down the church. And on the day they're going to do it, it rains. I mean, you kind of feel like that a lot in life. Like, isn't it enough that we have to deal with ashes and now we have to deal with rain on top of ashes? And he talks about, now, back in the day when this was happening, the old women would have always had their hair up. But because of the rain, their hair is falling down and it was undone and everybody was joyful. And he said, it was so joyful and sad. I'm on page 96 in my copy. I mention it again because it seems so much of my life was comprehended in that moment. So he's watching the joy of service, I think. And I think we've all felt that when we're serving, there's joy, even though we're probably serving because somebody is hurting. And then, of course, there's that really holy kind of moment when his father gives him a piece of bread with ashes on his hands. Right. And he says, I don't think he actually would have put it into my mouth, but that's the way that I remember it. And I mean, the whole thing was so visual that, like, if that's how he comprehended kind of the ultimate meaning in his life, you know, why are we looking for perfection? Because that was like everything going wrong all the time. And it was so joyful, the service, because they were united in love for each other.
13: And there's multiple places where he either says, misfortune is not only misfortune, and he says, good fortune is not only good fortune, right? It's all going to come to us mixed, and we have to decide how we're going to react and respond to it. It's that presence that was mentioned earlier. How present am I going to be, and what can I recognize?
12: from the very beginning, before I even knew that, you know, who Jack was or that he was going to be, you know, this prodigal son type character, just him, he and his father going to find his grandfather's grave, and his brother who basically leaves the faith and I don't know if you could say he denies God. I'm not sure if that's too strong, but anyway, rejects all his family's beliefs. This line from this song from Nancy Griffith, she's a folk singer, a songwriter, yeah. You know, and she has this song called Late Night Grand Hotel. And there's a line in that song that says, no one ever knows the heart of anyone else. And that song was just started in my head, like right from the beginning of this book. It goes on page 197. This is where he's finally having his conversation. Am I right, Terrell? This is where he's finally having his conversation. They've tried like three times.
13: Right.
12: John, Amos, and Jack are finally having the heart-to-heart that Jack so urgently, he wants to tell him his story and what he's trying to do with his life. And so here John Amos says, for who among men knoweth the things of a man save the spirit of a man which is in him? In every important way, we are such secrets from each other, and I do believe that there is a separate language in each of us, also a separate aesthetics and a separate jurisprudence. So it's a wonder we all can even get along if we're actually speaking the same language and have separate, you know, systems of justice in our head. But I think we do, and I think that's the basis of so much turmoil in this world. And I think he's having to confront maybe his own sense of jurisprudence was wrong.
13: Right.
12: Especially, you know, as he was considering the character of Jack.
13: Well, and the book is interesting because we've just all aligned ourselves perhaps with John Ames, and then we realize he's wrong. And so we have to rethink all of our identification in the novel, right? Like, I mean, John Ames is a good man too, right? But he's been wrong about this. And now we have to rethink. And I think that's important action for us.
14: Yeah, and I think part of what's causing this opening of John Ames's heart is the fact that he is starting to see his own faith tradition through the eyes of another. Mm. And it, you know, it reminds me of one of the most powerful verses in the Old Testament, Ezekiel 34, where the prophet is reproaching the leaders of the people. And he's saying, effectively, you've polluted the water and our people downstream have to drink from it. And I think, what an image, right? Mm. A faith tradition is passed on to us, and then we have to convey it to our neighbors and posterity without polluting it. And so to connect to that passage you just read, John Ames is finally answering the question that Jack had asked a few pages earlier, back on page 170, and you can see that Jack is just, he's struggling to find God in the kind of universe that he inherited from his father and from John Ames. And he says this, and it's a powerful thing. He folded his arms and leaned back and twitched his foot. Does it seem right to you, he said, that there should be no common language between us? That there should be no way to bring a drop of water to those of us who language in the flames or who will, granting your terms? And so I think that one of the things that Marilynne Robinson is trying to do is, this is maybe to impose too much of a reading of her own mind, but it seems that she is trying to undo some of the legacy of a Protestant tradition that did so much to emphasize wrath and vengeance and retribution and the flames of hell. And here we hear the response of a victim of that language. And
13: that victim is pointing out, like, and you turned a blind eye to all this other stuff, right? That's part of his critique.
12: What do you mean other stuff?
13: Basically race relations in America. Here's a person who's going to reveal, my wife is black, my son is biracial, and I've been hearing that, like, this is all the stuff I'm supposed to pay attention to, and your generation is not paying attention to what I think is, right, the most important thing. In fact, I mentioned that article. In that article I read earlier, Marilynne Robinson refers to the civil rights movement as the third great awakening for her, right? That, you know, this is when people started to pay attention again to how do we live a moral life in America? She might be saying we failed. Nothing has changed. Or if it has changed, it hasn't changed enough. Might be somewhere in here.
15: Sometimes with a book or any work of art, it can feel too didactic if you feel certain that the author thought, I want to make this point. Everyone should understand that. How do I build a scaffolding under that? And that doesn't always, in other words, they want to draw the full circle, like, and then redraw it three times. Get it? It's a circle. Get it? But I think she does a really good job of giving the full first impulse of drawing the circle and then just leaves it. And in our minds, she lets us draw the rest. And I would love to know how much of this she had in her mind before she started writing and how much grew out of the actual making of the work of art and the telling. That would be kind of interesting, I think.
12: Well, I guess we're giving spoilers here.
13: Oh, yeah.
12: We're assuming everybody's read the book.
13: Everyone's read the book.
12: You know, you're just hanging on through the last page, like, okay, where's the resolution to this going to be? And we don't get it because Jack, you know, leaves town before his father's funeral. And I think we get it in the sense that John Ames finally can say, I understand you. I know why you're leaving. I get your pain. And, but where's he going?
13: Right.
12: You know, and how is this going to be resolved? This is just going to be more heartbreak out there somewhere else. Him trying to always try to find a home or a place for his family, you know, where they can, where is their begats, right? Where is their list of genealogy, which I feel like that's what she was doing. I mean, he talks about, I think John says that in the letter to his son, this is your begats.
13: Yeah.
12: But so, you know, okay, here's your grandfather's story and your father's story. And I haven't read the other books, and I'm looking forward to it because two of them are from women's perspective, yeah. Right? Home and Lila. I just feel like, but he's not going, he's not leaving to go back to his son.
13: Right. That there's some ambiguity there, isn't there?
12: It seems.
15: And interesting that, is there a place?
13: And well, her people don't want him, right?
15: Yeah. But it seems like there really at this time is no place.
12: Right.
15: The question is, will there be a time? Like, if this happened today, this would be...
13: There's not much of a story.
15: Yeah, there's not much of a story.
13: Mm-hmm. I do want to go... That conversation, something that I marked, was when essentially Jack is saying, do you think my father would accept my wife?
15: Yeah.
13: And this is, in my copy, the bottom of 229. And we see here John Ames sort of waffling, right? Like, well, and so at the top of 230, Jack says, if it were you and not my father. And we get a whole page of him like sort of going back, well, Jack is mean to me and all this stuff. And then finally at the bottom, he said, I would love to know the child, especially if you explained to me the way you just did. And then he kind of puts the knife in and says, he's certainly like that other kid that you had, right? Which is, and then he apologizes for that. But that to me, I mean, has often been in America, the solution. The babies are going to help us soften our hearts, and we're going to see the babies and we're going to say, but this innocent, I love them. I just have to love them.
15: Children's children are the crown of old men.
13: Yes. which, of course, is, you know, about Jack is kind of using that as like, okay, I'm just going to quote scripture with you because that's the language we do have, even though we interpret these lines completely differently, right? Our understanding of them is different. But one thing is the life of John Ames, as written in this book, suddenly gave me some empathy for Job. This is my own personal journey, folks. But every time I read the book of Job, I always get really, like, I kind of, you know, the hairs stand up on the back of my neck because it's the whole, he lost everything, but he got more, and so it was all better, right? And I was like, what is this? Like, those people that he lost meant nothing, and so there's no grief over them, and he just got some replacements, and it all worked out, right? That's sort of how I've always read it. And here, the grief and the sadness and then the pure joy. I never thought I would get this back. And here I have a child and I have a wife and all that that means to me. And they're individual people who are important to me and they astound me and they couldn't have been anyone else. And suddenly I just had this like, oh, Job. Hmm. Poor Job. I'm gonna mourn with Job for a little bit and also celebrate with him. So that was something I didn't expect when I was reading it the second time.
15: Terrell, I'm wondering if I could ask, how do students react today when they're in the process of reading, or what do you feel like they're getting from the book?
14: Well, it's not a book that has intuitive appeal to young readers, because there's no action, it all is just a series of reflections. And so I try to prepare the students for it by explaining that this is going to be an experience of sacramental fiction. It's not about the story itself. But the reaction in my experience has generally been positive. One thing that I think is resonant with younger readers today is the fact that she is pushing back against a whole, right, like a 2,000-year heritage of asceticism, right? Especially in the Catholic Church, right? There was kind of a sanctification of unembodiment, right? We want to divest ourselves of bodily experiences. And this goes in the opposite direction. It's about, right, it's about glorying in the commonplace. And like this passage early on, he said, I wanted to talk about the gift of physical particularity and how blessing and sacrament are mediated through it. I've been thinking lately about how I have loved my physical life.
13: Mm. Yeah.
14: So those are ideas, right? Mindfulness and
15: he's
14: contemplation.
15: He's in his 70s realizing this.
14: He's in his late 70s. Huh. But, you know, just the glory of the sunlight on a child's hair, or the cat purring in your lap, or all of these, right? It's just, it's lovely.
13: Yeah. I think that's so important for me, just I think for all of us, right? You mentioned being present and mindfulness, and this is very much, right, telling us slow down and appreciate. And, and then he has this whole section where he's like, one day I'll know what it's like to be dead. When you're reading this, I'll probably really know what it's like to be dead, and I'm not going to be able to tell you. And then he has a section like, where he thinks, I can't wait for you to be an old man. And when you first get that tinge of arthritis, I'm like, you know, it makes me sort of shiver to think that you're going to have that experience too. And so the body becomes, right, again, if we go back to that idea of language, the body becomes the language that we can all agree on. We're all going to have these physical experiences of aging and of beauty if we just can pay attention to them and realize they are the blessing that they are.
14: Even sorrow in that regard. Yeah. So in reference to your comments about Job, right, back on page 104, he says, I can't believe we will forget our sorrows altogether. That would mean forgetting that we had lived. So again, that's counter to the whole otherworldliness that we generally associate with.
15: Yeah, God shall wipe all tears away and there shall be no more sorrow.
14: Right.
15: But the remembrance of it. Mm.
12: He seemed to like sanctify that time, those lonely decades after he lost his wife and child and who died in childbirth. And so he's alone for decades until he gets this unexpected family. But he says it's kind of a holy time to feel the loss as a real thing, as something to treasure. And you know, you get that whole like Garden of Eden, you know, joy and sorrow, they have to be together, they have to be paired. You really won't be joyful if you've never gone through sorrow.
13: And at the same time, he recognizes that he was bitter, that he was angry, right? But that comes out slowly, mm-hmm. right? Like, he kind of introduces his friend Bowden having the 8 children, and it was really beautiful and joyful, and they named their son after me. And then later he's like, I really wish they hadn't named their son after me. And, right? And he just, you know, again, there's that circularity of, you know, this is not a linear novel. This novel isn't about saying, here's a piece of information and now we go to point C and then we'll go to point D. This is about coming back around and re-examining again and again.
15: You're listening to In Good Faith. This is a book club edition talking about Marilynne Robinson's novel Gilead. And we'll be back with more in a moment.

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4: This is In Good Faith. Today we're talking in a book club edition about Marilynne Robinson's book, Gilead. And Heather was just aching to bring up this opening section.
5: Yeah, so the opening section, we get a lot laid out for us, who the main players are. And one of the things that we get is sort of, you know, the evolution of John Ames's relationship with his own father and where it like, we get all these really beautiful moments about what he loves about his father, and which will later be tempered by, also, my father embarrassed me. Also, my father, you know, I felt all this stress when I had a relationship with my father. But we get this fascinating journey that these two people go on together to find the grandfather's grave. And again, this is setting up how the father and the grandfather feel about each other and the sort of passion the father has for his own father, right? Even though he's angry at him, even though he feels like, you know, he wasn't, I guess today we would say he wasn't a great dad. I don't know if that was something that people said in that generation. But yeah, this need to find the grave, and this leads them to, through basically a great drought, there's no food. There's no water. On page 11, he says, never before in my life had I wondered where I would come by my next drink of water. And I numbered among my blessings that I have not had occasion to wonder since. Mm. And of course, that's going to be a whole thematic where we see water throughout this novel and what role waters, rivers, sprinklers play. And then they meet this woman who remains unnamed, and who just helps them once in a while by giving them very simple food. And he says, I loved that woman like a second mother. I loved her to the point of tears. And he's going to describe this food, again, going back to that idea of the physical, blackberry preserves melted over it, a spoonful of top milk on it. And we ate standing there at the stoop in the chill and the dark. And it was perfectly wonderful. And for me, on the next page, 13, there's then this idea that this woman is going to be left, right? They're going to go away from her. She cried.
4: They offer for her to come
5: yes.
4: with them.
5: Well, this is part of it. This is kind of the subtle humor of Robinson, right? She cried when we said goodbye to her and wiped her face with her apron. They ask her to come with, and she goes, there's the cow. And then...
4: Can't leave the cow.
5: Can't leave the cow. And in my mind, I'm like, you just put a halter on that cow and you walk the cow with you to wherever there are people and water. But yeah, just this, there's this image of privation, and you can't say luxury because everything is so simple, right? There was some water and we were grateful. There was a little food and we were grateful. So it's this interesting image of, you know, in a place where there was nothing, right, we got what we needed.
4: The very end of this section was, to me, almost a summation, as I look back on it, and was just a really beautiful, touching moment to me unexpectedly, which is they've now turned towards home. They've had a little bit of food, a little bit of water, and they're headed home. And the boy notices the sun is going down and the moon has risen in And they are exactly between them because this is a flat area, something that never happens in my life here in the Mountain West. And he's struck by just the vision of it. His father is not even noticing it, but he points it out. And then he didn't know how to disturb his prayer. So he just kisses his hand, his father's hand, and says, "Look at the moon." He said, and he did. And it goes on, but the father ends sort of looking around a little perplexed, I think. And on page 15, "My father said, I would never have thought this place could be beautiful. I'm glad to know that." Yeah. Which made me think of the deserts we might be in or wildernesses. Maybe we've all had a time when we thought, oh, there's nothing out here. And then the lighting's right or the mood is right. And even something that seems very barren can have its own kind of beauty.
5: Right. Well, and this ties back into the desert in his own life, the barren decades where he says, I lived off of fried egg sandwiches and baseball, right? Like just this idea that too, it becomes beautiful, it becomes sacred because there is a child and a wife later, right? Like what would this novel be if they didn't exist?
6: And well, I wonder though, I think did he come to that feeling that was a sacred time only when he had the joy back in his life or was in the moment? I kind of got the sense that he, in the moment, was relishing. Feel all the feels, yeah. You know? I mean, I feel like that's what he was.
5: I feel like
6: we don't know because he's writing from later, but.
5: Yeah, I was interpreting it how I interpret my own life, right? Mm-hmm. Like only when the happy thing finally comes do I go, oh, it was worth it. Whereas the whole time I was in the middle of it, I'm complaining and going, why is this happening to me? You know, like.
6: Yeah, but I think they're kind of in the middle of it when he realizes that this was a beautiful place, this kind of forsaken, you know, land and parched drought. I'm wondering about setting the whole book in the plains, mm-hmm. in the 50s. Like, what does that contribute to the story?
5: Right.
7: I think part of it is that answer to that question may be given in part in the last sentence of the novel when he signs off to his son and says, I pray you'll grow up a brave man in a brave country. I will pray you find a way to be useful. And so the way I relate those two ideas of setting and that thought is there's something here about the humility of modest ambitions. and so we don't have spectacular scenery or spectacular events or spectacular deeds. And yet what we have is just beautiful gestures again and again.
4: So she sets this up with people of nominally the same faith, Christianity, but pushed in different directions, and then it seems like what comes up mattering is it really is how we treat each other and what those relationships are more than any particular aspect of the faith.
7: Yeah, that's absolutely the case, I think, and that's why she deliberately populates her world with every conceivable denomination or position relative to belief. Agnosticism, atheism, fanaticism. There's goodness in it all that can be found.
4: Final thoughts, anyone here?
7: Yeah, if I could, my final thought would be this. You know, one of the greatest theorists of literature said the purpose of art is to make the stone stony. It's just to enhance the vividness of experience before it becomes dulled by reiteration and habit. And so I think somebody mentioned this line, but he says early on, I believe there are visions that come to us only in memory, in retrospect. And that's why I think that reading this novel, one is forced to practice, right, slowing down, contemplating, seeing. And then I think one can share in that experience of the holiness that she's trying to convey.
4: Because she focuses on tiny moments. You can read this book all the way through, assembling the pieces and having the fun and the mental challenge of putting the pieces together because they don't come in order. But this could also, it seems, be kind of a daily devotional book where you read a little chapter and then you just sit with that for a while.
7: Yeah, No, I think one could.
5: Or you could model what's happening and write your own little mini devotional, right?
7: To a future child.
5: Yeah.
4: Interesting.
5: Or to your future self, or just this is the beautiful thing I saw today. I mean, we've heard writing gratitude journals, and that's maybe similar to what's happening. I'm grateful for this thing that I experienced. I'm grateful for this memory. I'm revisiting it. I learned something new here.
4: Yeah, learned something new in the revisiting that Terrell just pointed out.
5: Yeah.
6: I think I'll go to the end, to the last page. He says, he's kind of talking about hope and how, he says, the whole town does look like whatever hope becomes after it begins to weary a little. and so he's kind of bringing up, well, you know, should you give up hope, he said, you know, and then it wearies a little more. But hope deferred is still hope. I love this town. And I think his point is there's no expiration date on hope, and because that's what hope is. it's a hope, you know, it's for something that's coming and it's not here yet. So you can keep doing it.
5: Yeah.
4: So time's up, but Gilead. It's a biblical reference here. You just talked about the town and the hope. There is a balm in Gilead that there is hope somehow. I'm thinking that's why she named the town that, and that's why the book is named that, although it doesn't seem to be explicitly pointed out anywhere. Thank you so much to Terrell, to Tenery, to Heather, and to all of you who have been reading and having your own thoughts about this book, Gilead. In May will be our next book club discussion, and we will be talking about Richard Rohr's The Universal Christ. And so get to your library, hide thee hence, and feel free. We'll tell more in upcoming episodes how you can send in your comments. We'd love you as listeners to also be part of this discussion and what things you find that are meaningful in the books. I'm Stephen Cap Perry, and thank you for being part of our In Good Faith Book Club.

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2: Life can get dark. 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But there's good news on today's forecast. 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

0: for 30-some years back at the University of Richmond. I've just been here for 3 years now.
1: Great.
2: And I'm Heather Bigley. You guys know me. I'm a producer here on In Good Faith.
1: And an avid reader.
2: Yes.
3: I'm Tenery Taylor, and I'm the producer of Constant Wonder, also here on BYU Radio.
1: Well, let's jump in. This is a book by an author who is now 79 years old. It's won a Pulitzer Prize. And I have one quick question before we talk about content, which is, do any of you have any hesitation when you see that the book is a prize winner? Here's mine.
2: Oh.
1: I think people have judged the book as good. So if I don't feel the same, maybe I'm the one being measured, not the book.
2: Well, I used to always have a reading project for myself. Every summer, I would read the Man Booker Prize.
3: Man Booker, okay.
2: But I wouldn't read the one that won. I would read the shortlist because I was like, who are the runners-up that these folks were like, it didn't quite make it, because I might like those more than I like the one that won, because I'm kind of an underdog.
1: I took the Newbery list because I thought, these are bound to be good. I just went on faith.
3: I don't have a problem because I feel like I'm so busy. So if I can at least get, well, somebody liked this book. Somebody thought it was worth something. So it's probably worth at least investigating. I'm okay with that.
1: What do you think?
0: Well, I tend to not have much confidence in contemporary literary tastes. So I read this in spite of the awards that it has won. And I was thrilled to discover that there is still a receptivity to profoundly spiritual writing.
1: Yeah, that's a great way to open the door into what this is. When you read this, what made you decide, I should teach a course on this, or I should include this in a course?
0: Hard to give a quick answer to that, but I teach a course called Belief and Doubt in Life and Literature. And I discovered long ago that one can't beat the devil in his own backyard. You can't. As Robinson herself says in this novel, faith is not a matter of argumentative success. And so for years, I taught an array of texts that critiqued the Christian heritage and tradition, Hume and Nietzsche and Freud, and then tried to respond with texts that engage the argument about religious belief. And I discovered it's much more powerful and much more effective to engage those texts that enact religious belief, that reflect or live out the implications of faith commitment. And that's what this book does so marvelously well. It's a kind of sacramental fiction that exposes you to the effects of religious belief rather than the arguments.
2: Do you have recommendations for other books that you would include on that syllabus?
0: Well, the other principal work I think that does that exceedingly well, more directly, is The Showings of Julian of Norwich. Oh,
2: okay, yeah.
0: It's a book in which I think reading it, one actually feels rather than reads about the love of God. One experiences the power of the love of God through her revelatory experiences.
2: Yeah, she's pretty incredible. Well, and the thing about this book is that there are three others that follow it, right? So if you love this, right, you can also indulge and read Home, Leela, and Jack, which are sort of not quite sequels. I was reading a New Yorker interview with Marilynne Robinson where the author posited that it was more like the Gospels. Like, here's one event that happens, and we have four different folks who tell us from their perspective. And so this is one perspective. This is the perspective of the Reverend John Ames. And he is an elderly fellow, but recently blessed with a wife and child. So
1: one of the most interesting things that I noted at the very beginning, not knowing anything, I decided not to look up anything about the book before I started, was the fragmentary nature. Almost like the story had been written and then cut into pieces and then, not randomly, but then moved around so that sometimes you're hearing a story and later you're going to get the piece that was missing from it and go, aha.
3: Or why you're hearing the story.
2: Right.
1: Yeah.
3: Because some of
1: these
3: stories, what is this book about? You know, it takes about half the book to get any kind of a narrative thread, I felt like, get established, like, where are we going with this story and why are we telling it right now? I mean, besides the fact that he's dying, but why is this character, this Jack character, loom so large in this dying man's life? You know, that's very strange at the beginning and middle of the book.
1: And this, the person that feels sort of like causes a lot of

0: stuff to happen. Doesn't really show up till about page 90.
1: Right, right. That's what I'm saying, yeah.
2: He doesn't show up in person till page 90.
0: Oh, in person, true.
2: But no, I mean, you're right about that. But I think, I'm just going to give my pitch here. I think one has to maybe read the work a few times before one recognizes that it actually is I read it as a retelling of the story of the prodigal son.
1: Mm. Oh,
2: but it's
1: sure.
2: being told from the perspective of the older brother, who is the author.
1: Yeah.
2: And so ultimately, I think it's a story about, many of us who, as if we are believing committed Christians, then we tend to more identify with the older brother. And hey, we've been faithful all of our lives.
3: Where's our party?
2: Where's our party?
3: Well, he even says there isn't going to be a party for me in heaven because they weren't worried about me.
2: Right.
3: I mean, you get
2: that's
3: the end.
2: That's right. And I think what we find in just the incredible denouement in the very end is where, as the older brother, he learns to love the prodigal with the same grace that the father has accorded to the prodigal.
0: Yeah, when they have really open to each other conversation near the end, and where he's so disappointed in so many things that have happened, but he does, just like in the prodigal son, he hugs him, and he even says, and for a moment he actually laid his head on my shoulder, I'm just so tired. And he ends that little interchange, doesn't really know what to say, but he says, you're a good man.
2: Yeah, yeah.
0: Which hasn't been what the evidence has been showing, really.
3: Well, and it hasn't been what he's been telling us until just the last few pages of the book. He has not believed it himself, it doesn't seem like.
2: Right. Yeah and I think it's about grace, but, she, of course, is a Calvinist. Well, she insists she's a Calvinist, although we could have a discussion about how Calvinist her Calvinism is. But, grace is an idea that in one form or another intersects virtually all Christian traditions. And I think Latter-day Saints haven't yet articulated a very compelling version of our own. But I think this is one of the most sublime descriptions of grace that's ever been written. And if you have the same edition, it's on page 238. And this is in the context of this final encounter between Jack and John Ames, and he realizes, quote, there is no justice in love, no proportion in it, and there need not be. So I think ultimately grace is about our ability to receive and practice a kind of asymmetry, as I see it. We want everything to be fair. We want everything to be proportioned. Yeah. We want, right?
1: Yeah.
2: And I think the Lord keeps warning us away from that vision through a number of his teachings, parables that we hear, right? The person who arrives late to the field to work and equal pay for equal work and, the law of reciprocity and all that. And I think virtually everything that Jesus does and teaches, from his washing of the feet of the disciples to the story of the prodigal, is about the disproportion. It reminds me of a line in Till We Have Faces, one of the great works of C.S. Lewis, where one of the characters asks one of the divinities, right? Are the gods just? And the person responds, we'd better pray not.
1: Right. Yes.
0: Because sometimes justice is what we think we want, but we probably would not be
2: That's
0: happy.
2: Right.
0: With.
2: That's right.
3: Well, we don't know. I think the whole point of the book is we don't know the whole story. And so to ask for justice is to ask blindly for something that, we won't even understand if it were administered, I think.
1: I was just going to add before we leave this point, he takes that idea of grace all the way into the, like, a romance when he's talking about how he felt about his wife. And he doesn't know, he's not convinced that she feels the same way about him. And he says, in my copy, this is on 209, love is holy because it is like grace. The worthiness of its object is never really what matters. And for him, that's okay because he's experienced the bounty of being in love with someone, which he never thought, and it was unexpected, right? So late in his life, and then to have a child out of that. But I just thought making that kind of comparison with grace, it helped me to kind of like you know, check how I think about my relationships. Am I treating them with grace?
3: Right.
1: Or am I treating them transactionally?
3: Yeah. As I was rereading for today, I started underlining every mention of the word blessing that is happening in the beginning and how blessing actually seems to change, right? What a blessing is changes. And I started noticing it with the discussion where, you know, John Ames says, you know, I got to hold my baby daughter before she died. And that was a blessing, which, you know, when I was first reading it, just gave me, you know, sent me down a river of tears. How profound that is, that like he got to hold this child. She was never going to live, but he has this vision of her. And that's another word that keeps coming back in this. What is a vision? How do each of us receive sort of revelation in our own parlance? How do each of us understand what God wants us to do? But then we have blessings of, you know, the dark blessing of my empty life, right? It was a blessing to me that for decades I was all alone. It was a blessing to me what my grandfather did in certain circumstances. And these are not all what we think of as conventional blessings, right?
0: Yeah, when the guy comes back from the war and has lost an eye, and he's sort of used to it by the time he gets home, and people are all worried, he says, well, I know one thing, there's a blessing in it.
3: Yeah.
0: Which is not always our first thought of how to react. I folded down that same corner. And this was really moving to me because it was a moment in my own life. My daughter lived, but she was the oldest, and I had never been someone who was really fond of children, but thought, eventually I'll probably have to do this. And for me, the way that my children taught me not only to love them, but to love all children, they were my door into that. And I remember that moment of first her being born, the nurse holding her, and her head turned over. And this exact moment, she opened her eyes. We locked eyes. I don't know if I was even in focus, but it was an electric moment where I thought, that's who you are. And I had a love there that I hadn't had expectantly until the moment of making that eye contact. And so as a writer, Marilynne Robinson, there are so many times I could have folded on every page that had a moment that I thought was acute observation that evoked feeling.
2: Yeah, the epiphanies of the commonplace.
0: Mm.
2: Yeah, now, we haven't mentioned yet, of course, right? This book is ostensibly framed as a series of letters, right, that a 78-year-old clergyman is writing to his son, who's too young at this point to engage in a kind of reflective conversation about life. And so one would expect, I think, that a preacher at that age writing to a son would be full of moral instruction. And yet what he's really about is the need to be attentive to the sacred in life. And if I could just turn to one moment where I think he redefines the sacred, and I think it's related to his concept of what does it mean to be blessed, or what is a blessing. And this is on page 124, one of my very, very favorite moments in the text, where he says, I'm reminded of this precious instruction by my own great failure to live up to it recently. Calvin says somewhere that each of us is an actor on a stage and God is the audience. That metaphor has always interested me because it makes us artists of our own behavior. And the reaction of God to us might be thought of as aesthetic rather than morally judgmental in the ordinary sense. And I think that principle explains, right? It's the rationale behind the approach that John Ames has to this letter that he's leaving. And I think we tend to think, oh, aesthetics, that's what, you know, English professors and artists are interested in, right? It's kind of the icing on the cake, the pretty thing. And he's saying something much more profound here. He's saying that the goodness of life, the goodness of being itself, can most closely be approached conceptually by thinking of beauty, the sheer overwhelming power of beauty to immerse us and transport us,
0: and that we're choosing as we're on this stage.
2: Yes, and
0: with God in the audience.
2: But I think that this is such a healthy corrective to what can be a Latter-day Saint or a general Christian preoccupation with the right actions, right? The right selection of choices, the obedience. Mm. And he's saying, no, there's a beauty with which we can live our lives. I think that often, and this would be, I think, to push back against Calvinism in some ways, right? Because Calvinism is very much about the script of predestination. And, right, we engage that as a theme at times explicitly in the text. But even as Latter-day Saints, we tend, I think, too often to have a providentialist view of the world. We tend to think that God has written a script for us, and we have to find out what that script is and act it out. And the picture we're getting here, rather, I think, is God gives us a blank canvas and says, here, paint a beautiful life.
3: Yeah.
2: And that's so much more freeing and ennobling, I think.
1: And I think on that same page, you're kind of talking in visual terms of beauty, but I also am thinking of rhetoric and conversation and dialogue and dialectic. In the paragraph before that, he says, when you encounter another person, when you have dealings with anyone at all, it is as if a question is being put to you. So you must think, what is the Lord asking of me in this moment, in this situation? And so you have to kind of, if we're rejecting this sense of predestination, we have to kind of say that the Lord doesn't have one right answer. We just have to figure out what it is, right?
2: That's
1: I
2: right.
1: think what he's
2: That's
1: saying right. is enter into the conversation and with that person and with God.
0: So I'm wondering why she chose to have this book. I mean, there are male and female characters throughout. But it seems like there's so much father and son, father and son, father and father and grandfather. That's the frame that she's hanging all of this on. And I'm wondering why.
3: Well, I mean, one of the things that's interesting to me, you know, I was the first time I read it and I got to some part where they said Negro. I was like, whoa, wait a minute, hold on. And then I started doing math in my head and I was like, this is going to be about the Civil War. Okay, I'm here, right? I'm ready for whatever you got to throw to me. And what was fascinating to me is that relationship between the grandfather, the father, and John Ames, where John Ames is sort of an observer, and the grandfather is saying, we have a great obligation and responsibility. And the father is like, yeah, let's do it peacefully. And the grandfather's like, that's not gonna change anything. And there's this section, if I can find it, where he talks about the great disappointment. This is on 85 for me. The father and the grandfather are actually having this argument in a very respectful,
0: yeah,
3: right
0: at the
3: way.
0: Kitchen
3: reverend,
0: table.
3: Reverend, right? This is just cracking me up, right? They've had this argument where basically the father wants to say to the grandfather, the most important thing to you were these other people in this other place, not me and my mother and not my siblings, which is a fine and important thing to say. Like, we needed more from you. And the grandfather is saying, it was so important. God told me to do that, right? But we find this little poem. He left a note lying on the kitchen table, which he said, no good has come, no evil is ended. That is your peace. And so both can be true, right? And I think that is, you know, I'm always quoting Renoir, right? The hell of life is that everyone has their own reasons. But like, they both can be true that not enough was done and that this grandfather owed more to his family. And to me, there's something profound and painful to recognize that. I mean, I think in the book, what we want to say is one of these people is bad and one of these people is good. And we even want to say John Ames is good and Jack is bad. But we get to the end and we go, no, Jack is a good man. We just haven't understood.
2: Well, I think in some ways the family serves as a family relationships serve as a kind of microcosm for the complexity of all those human relationships in which we engage. And he says on page 198, we all do live in the ruins of the lives of other generations. Mm. And so there's this. In some ways, I think it's really prescient that she is centering this theme because it seems more relevant even today than it did when she wrote it. We've become so much more attuned today to the concept of intergenerational trauma and the woundedness that we inherit and the ways in which we are, well, just hurt and damaged. And what, you know, Robinson goes out of her way to, I think, define holiness in such a way that we can find it in almost anyone. And so she gives us this portrait of a grandfather, right, who's this violent firebrand leading his congregation into war.
3: She refers to him as John the Baptist, right?
2: Yeah. And then the son is a pacifist, right? And he's a Congregationalist minister whose best friend is a Presbyterian. And they make really lovely jokes, right, about the Quakers and about the Episcopalian, you know, right? So there's this sense that we can't quite come to a unity of understanding about questions of ultimate meaning. But we can recognize the inherent goodness of this whole array of strivers working, operating under all kinds of burdens and weights and inheritances. And so I think what I want to believe she's saying, because it's my own belief, is that holiness isn't an encounter with the absence of sin. Holiness is an encounter with that moment when the pure, absolute love of Christ just erupts in the life of a person.
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3: This is Finding Center, a daily half hour of spiritual focus. Today on Finding Center, the theme is loving God more fully. John W. Welch, a BYU law professor when this address was delivered, will give his devotional entitled, "And With All Thy Mind."
4: For almost 40 years, my wife and I have been blessed by the full life of the mind offered by Brigham Young University. First as students, where we met in the library, and now as we both serve on the faculty. We are grateful to all who have worked to make BYU so intellectually inspiring. I hope that some of my words today, in some small way, will repay the many to whom I am deeply indebted. And thanks to each of you for coming today and bringing the Holy Ghost with you. Brigham Young's instruction to the BYU faculty was that they should not teach even the multiplication tables without the Holy Ghost. I would state a corollary to that instruction. As students, you should not learn even the multiplication tables without the Holy Ghost. It does little good for someone to teach with the Holy Ghost if you aren't ready to receive with the Holy Ghost. Today, I would ask, what does it mean to you to love God with all your mind? We feel what it means to love him with our heart, but what does it mean to love him with your mind? I've asked many people this question. I get many different answers. What would your answer be? At the outset, let me turn to a passage in Mark 12, which I find terribly important. A highly educated scribe, their equivalent of a college graduate, had overheard Jesus reasoning with some Sadducees. He asked the Savior, "Which commandment is the first of all?" Jesus answered, "Thou shalt love the Lord thy God with all thy heart, and with all thy soul, and with all thy mind, and with all thy strength." And Jesus added, "This is the second, love thy neighbor as thyself." To which the scholar responded, "Teacher, you speak very well and in truth. For to love God with all one's heart and all one's understanding and all one's strength, and to love one's neighbor as oneself, is more advantageous than all burnt offerings and sacrifice." Seeing that this person spoke with keen intelligence, Jesus declared, "You are not far from the kingdom of God." This brief encounter is deeply interesting to me. Since Jesus was dealing here with a craftsman of words, let me mention some notable vocabulary in their conversation. When Jesus stated the prime commandment, he carefully included the mind. The Greek word used for mind is dianoia, meaning with all your way of thinking or your perception of things. In his response, the scholar used an even more dynamic word, synesis, meaning understanding, getting things all together, comprehensive comprehension, synthesis, and insight. And then escalating to a third step, Jesus told this man that he was not far from the kingdom because he spoke nun ekos, literally having nous, the highest term in some philosophical pantheons for true, even divine intelligence. These three words regard the mind highly, the last being especially strong. How many lessons can we draw from this inspiring exchange between the Savior and this educated individual? Let us not pass lightly over this stunning scripture. Divine declarations often come without much elaboration, yet are laden with profound implications. I would speak today of seven dimensions of loving God with all our mind, drawing from words in this account. First, we learn with assurance that it is possible to get near to the kingdom of God while having intelligence. This smart man was close to the mark, and Jesus congratulated him for it. Likewise, we on the faculty congratulate and welcome you. At this university and in this religion, you don't need to check your brains at the door. To be a gospel scholar, you'll need all the brilliance you can muster. For we have the double challenge of knowing not only the ways of the world, but also the ways of the Lord, and then getting the two together. In this sense, the world actually has the lighter assignment. Of course, in another sense, our task is the easier, for because of modern scriptures and the temple, we have more pieces in life's puzzle, as well as the picture on the box. I hope you are excited and humbled to be at Brigham Young University, where we boldly affirm that intelligence is the glory of God, and that to be learned is good so long as we avoid the vainness, the frailties, and the foolishness of men, and also hearken unto the counsels of God. Ancient and modern prophets offer role models of highly intelligent people who have loved the Lord with all their mind. Until only recently, President Hinckley has enjoyed reading the classics in Latin and Greek, which he learned in college. Isaiah was a brilliant writer. Paul was amazingly articulate. Alma went head-to-head against the stubborn issues of his day. As Ammon promised the people of Limhi, "If ye will turn to the Lord with full purpose of heart and put your trust in him and serve him with all diligence of mind, he will deliver you." Thus, it is indeed possible to get near to the kingdom of God with intelligence. Second, Jesus makes it clear that we are commanded to love God with our mind. Pondering this, I realized that I should approach this commandment as a responsibility, not just as an opportunity or privilege. I wondered, do you think of this commandment when you partake of the sacrament? Or when you answer the recommend question about striving to keep the Lord's commandments? Like keeping any commandment, keeping this one will surely take conscious effort. We don't keep the word of wisdom by accident. We don't keep the Sabbath day without planning and devotion. So what do you do to keep this commandment deliberately? Do you earnestly strive to love God with all your mind? I doubt that a flimsy, "well, I guess so," is going to be good enough. Jacob exhorted the pure in heart to look unto God with firmness of mind. And Alma made it clear that God will give people knowledge of his mysteries only according to the heed and diligence which they give unto him. There is a direct connection between answers obtained and our effort in keeping this commandment. I know that God will help us keep this commandment, for he will give no commandment save he shall prepare a way that we can keep it. Third, the word "all" is all important here. It appears seven times in this scripture, itself a symbolic number of completion, often associated with sacrifice in Leviticus. Keeping this commandment requires genuine, dedicated completeness. You are commanded to love God with all thy heart, with all thy might, and with all thy mind. We have a word "wholeheartedly." Maybe we should coin a word "whole-mindedly." The gospel is not a cafeteria plan. You can't just pick and choose the parts we like. Elder Maxwell has spoken often about discipleship, submissiveness, and consecration, especially in intellectual settings. He has sensitized us of the dangers of what he calls holding back, of not loving God with all the mind that we could. As he has written in BYU Studies, "Whatever our particular fields, the real test is individual discipleship, not scholarship. We usually tend to think of consecration in terms of property, but there are also many ways of keeping back part and so many things that we can hold beside a portion of property. All things, including our minds, ought to be put on the altar." End quote. Minds must bend as well as knees. An idea is often the last thing we are willing to let go of. Our pet ideas are often the beginning of our undoing. A wise drama teacher once said, "Forget your best idea." Clinging to it will often block the flow of even greater creativity and more expansive inspiration. Fortunately, each of us has been blessed with definite mental talents and plenty to give forth. And remember, in the world of the New Testament, even one talent of gold or silver was an enormous sum, worth several $1 million in today's markets. It is true that some minds work better in one mode than in another, but that's irrelevant. We can and must love God with our weakest mental abilities as well as by playing to our strengths. Surely God cares less about what we give Him than if we have brought all of our best, whatever that may be. Fourth, this all has to do with love. Sister Welch and I have a pillow on our bed. On it are the words of Elizabeth Barrett Browning, "How do I love thee? Let me count the ways." With similar fervor, let us count the ways we love God with our minds and love Him to the depth and breadth and height my mind can reach when feeling out of sight for the ends of being and eternal grace, to the level of every day's most quiet need, freely, purely, with passion put to use, and if God choose, even better after death. We love Him with our minds by being observant of the things He has created, by appreciating the amazing things that He has given us in the worlds of chemistry and geography and geology and scriptures and physiology or linguistics. If you love a person, you notice and admire the fantastic things he or she has done. President Hunter once said, "He loves God with all his mind, who sees God in all things and acknowledges Him in all ways." We love God with our minds by caring about the problems He cares about, by embracing His work, by giving it the best of our planning, research, thinking, and problem solving. Figuring out what you can do as a home teacher to motivate someone to repent is truly an intellectual task. And learning the names of everyone in your ward is another important way to love God with your mind. When we love God, we want to be like Him. And remember, He knows everyone's name. It takes mental effort to forgive other people as He does, for that begins by thinking non-judgmental thoughts about them and seeing them as He does. Loving God also means loving His words. I love the Scriptures, although admittedly some chapters are harder to love than others. We love God with the mind by memorizing Scriptures. The conversation between Jesus and the scribe was possible because both of them knew that scripture by heart. We rely too much on our books, notes, and hard drives. Your mind can actually retain far more than you ever imagine. One of the best things I ever did was to take a challenge from my leader in the MTC to memorize all of the Sermon on the Mount. In an Honors Book of Mormon class, I had my students memorize most of King Benjamin's speech. One student recalls, "When we first got the assignment, it was overwhelming, but it was probably the most rewarding assignment I've ever had at BYU." We love God with the mind by skillful analysis of problems. It is often said that God is in the details, but don't forget to love God with skillful synthesis as well, seeing things as one great whole. When I go to the temple, I give attention to the tiniest details and carefully presented words. At the same time, my mind sees the temple as a huge pattern and cosmic roadmap that tells me where I am and where I need to go. We love God with the mind by asking good and righteous questions. There's nothing wrong with asking. In fact, we're commanded to ask, seek, and knock. Our scribe in Mark asked Jesus a good question. Much better, in fact, than the unlikely hypothetical posed by the Sadducees about a supposed seven-time widow who had remarried six of her husband's brothers. We need to spend more time discerning between good questions and bad ones. It won't do to be knocking on the wrong door. For examples of good questions, look at the 50 questions Alma asks in Alma chapter 5, or the many questions Jesus asked people in the New Testament Gospels, and then go and do likewise. We love God by listening to Him and to those who speak for Him. A good measure of people who love each other is how well they listen to each other. And listening is a mental process. It involves attentively processing what we hear. Notice that the scribe repeated back, a good communication strategy, what Jesus had said, and then thoughtfully commented on its implication. How do we love God? Let us count the many ways. It is here at BYU more than any other place that you can specialize in learning how to love God with all your mind as an integrated soul. It is here that we see no irreconcilable conflict between the heart and the mind. The restored gospel of Jesus Christ exquisitely harmonizes the traditional paradoxes of life, embracing both study and faith, reason and revelation, truth and goodness, thought and action, spirit and mind. The one is not without the other in the Lord. The gospel strives above all for the fullness of eternal life, not just either half of it. An incomplete view is partial in more ways than one. Getting the heart and mind together is a joyous experience. It is not easy to describe the collaborative workings of the two, but analogies can help. Getting the spirit and intellect together is like seeing with two eyes, allowing depth perception lacking through a single lens. It is like playing a violin, which requires two hands, each performing its own function to produce a harmonious melody. Or as one student has suggested, it's like chocolate milk. They taste fine alone, but better together. Fifth, I learned from the conversation in Mark that Jesus cares very much about our minds. He carefully noticed that the scribe answered with great intelligence. This means that he notices and cares what we think, write, and teach. I know that God watches over our intellectual endeavors. The surgical testimony of Elder Nelson shows that God will help things happen that far exceed human ability. Have miracles ceased? No. Mormon says, in fact, that miracles are ministered unto them of strong faith and a firm mind in every form of godliness. I have asked for and received his support in many academic pursuits, often through the unimaginable help of other people. One day, with no appointment, a person walked into my office with the precise skill set I had been praying for, only to tell me that she didn't know why she had come, but that she decided not to stay with another job and wondered if I needed any help. Last Christmas, facing a crucial year-end deadline after months of work, my staff finally downloaded a huge collection of scanned church historical documents onto 74 DVD production masters. With those master discs safely in hand, they watched as our linked hard drives crashed irrecoverably only a few hours later. I cannot believe that these things were mere coincidences. I know that God will support us as we strive to love Him with our minds. My colleagues and I have attended and presented papers at many academic conferences, and not unfrequently the results have been transformational in ways that we gladly attribute to the Lord. I know that God inspires us, but most often only after we have studied it out in our minds and have paid the price of thorough research directed by the light of faith. Many LDS scholars and regular members as well can tell of sacred experiences they have had in discovering things through study and faith that they never would have found on their own. I myself treasure several such discoveries. I remember searching for an answer to a recurring criticism of the Book of Mormon about the Savior's use of the Sermon on the Mount in 3 Nephi. As I dug into the task, confident that there must be an answer, the apparent problem turned into a strength as the temple and covenant settings of both texts distilled upon me as the dews from heaven. I also remember one early missionary morning in Germany when the significant literary feature of chiasmus in the Book of Mormon amazingly unfolded to my view. Outside study and spiritual promptings had set the stage, but a mind firmly and tenaciously pursuing the implications of my testimony of the Book of Mormon caused that discovery actually to happen. My testimony does not depend on finding such things. Rather, my mind looks with confidence for such things precisely because I know the Book of Mormon and the gospel are true. Faith precedes the miracle of understanding. As President Packer has cautioned and encouraged, we should not say, "I know the gospel is true, however." Rather say, "I know the gospel is true, therefore." And that, for me, has made all the difference. I also know that God rewards us after long hours of service. Some of my favorite scriptural insights, making intellectual sense and dissolving spiritual challenges throughout my life, have come at weary hours of the night during my service as a bishop. Ironically, my most productive years have been when I have been busiest with church callings. 6. What of the fact that this is part of the first commandment? Loving God is the prime commandment because all else follows from it. Loving God is the wellspring of all righteousness. Loving Him with all our mind is the taproot of true intelligence. Loving Him with the integrated faculties of our whole being echoes the integrated harmony of the Godhead and of Godhood itself. John 14:15 can also be translated, "If you love me, you will keep my commandments." If you love God with all your mind, you will mind Him and mind all His precepts. And by minding Him always, by obeying Him always, you remember Him always. In fact, in Hebrew, the one word zakor means to remember as well as to obey. If you love God, then you will think of Him often. You will want to share with Him your whole day and every night, Fridays as well as Sundays, everything you have thought, said, and done. You will miss Him and hope to see Him again. You will think kind and loving things about Him. In the face of any type of inconclusive uncertainty, love gives the benefit of the doubt. You will also think correct things about Him. While you cannot talk yourself into loving God or anyone else, it is possible to talk yourself out of love. So give heed to what you think. Loving God leads to all else that is of the divine nature. Finally, we must also acknowledge that it is possible to disobey this commandment. How do we break this commandment to love God with all thy mind? And if we have, what must we do? We break this commandment when we think contrary to the degree of knowledge we have received, when we know better. We break this commandment when we promote ideas that injure other people. For with knowledge comes power, and with any power comes duty and accountability. We break this commandment when we harbor in our mind errors or excuses that deny the existence, love, power, or knowledge of God. As a bishop, I've heard people say, "Everyone's doing it. I couldn't stop. It's my life. I can do what I want with it." Every point of view is equally valid. I have no friends. No one will notice. But where do these mental mistakes leave God? Is God doing it? Couldn't God help you stop? Is it really your life? Does God's view count? Isn't He your friend? Doesn't God know and notice everything, including your thoughts? We break this commandment whenever we believe Satan, the enemy of all righteousness. Beware, Satan is the father of all lies, and he's a good liar. Take the lie of pornography. Satan tells us that we find satisfaction by staring at pornography. This is simply a lie. Can we love God with all our mind if even part of our mind is filled with this pollution? When I came to BYU in the 60s, we were just beginning to worry about environmental pollution. Previous generations had foolishly believed that the oceans could absorb an endless amount of garbage and waste. We learned that pollution doesn't just go away. I wonder if people aren't just as naive today. They foolishly think that the human mind can absorb an endless amount of filth and violence, and that somehow we can just push a delete key in our brain and erase all of that. You have been blessed with an amazing brain, with incredible retentive powers. Whether or not you can recall that information during a test, it's all still there, I assure you. Old folks often find that their brains retain things they haven't thought about for decades. Mental pollution sticks. There are no Teflon brains. just as it is true that whatever principle of intelligence we attain unto in this life, it will rise with us in the resurrection, so too, whatever degree of unrepented smut or cynicism we attain unto, it will rise with us as well. Thus Moroni says, come unto Christ and be perfected in him, and deny yourself of all ungodliness, and love God with all your might, mind, and strength. Moroni says, be perfected in him. We cannot perfect our minds without his help. We know the effects of the fall on our bodies, but our minds are also in a fallen state. Our minds must also be redeemed. This happens by repenting of our bad or erroneous thoughts and submitting to the mind and will of Christ. We must repent of our academic pride. Pride is the main occupational hazard for scholars who too quickly suppose they know of themselves. Being right is part, but only part, of being righteous. We must overcome our rebellious thoughts every bit as much as our disobedient actions. We must pray, and lead us not into intellectual temptation as much as any other kind of temptation. Satan knows a lot of truth, but that's not enough, for he still rebels. We must feel godly sorrow for our mental sins. Like Zeezrom, we must suffer spiritual migraines over our intellectual mistakes. In many ways, their effects on ourselves and on others are the hardest to undo. But through the atonement, the human intellect can be transformed into an instrument for loving God. So the question becomes, has your mind been sanctified by the atoning blood of Christ? Has your mind yielded to the enticings of the Holy Spirit? Do you have no more disposition to think evil? Has the finger of God touched our inert cerebral stones and turned them into light-giving gems? Or to use the words of Paul, have you been transformed by the renewing of your mind, your nous? If so, the Lord will light up your mind as he did King Lamoni's. He will cause your mind to expand as Alma promised. He will write his covenants upon your mind as Jeremiah guaranteed. He will bless your heart and mind with peace that passes all understanding, as Paul assured. And in the end, if you love God with all your mind, you will be fit for the kingdom. What a promise! At BYU we're playing for keeps. For as a man thinketh in his heart, so is he. And in the day of judgment, even our unrepented thoughts will weigh against us. But I testify, as the Scriptures say, if you worship him with all your mind, ye shall in no wise be cast out. And the hope of his glory and of eternal life shall rest in your mind forever. In conclusion, as a bishop and teacher, may I offer a prayer in your behalf. May you not just pass through BYU, but may the spirit of this university pass through you. May you know that it is possible to love God with all your mind. May you love him with invigorating questions. May you perceptively discern between truth and error. May your intellect be keen and sharp, but never harm even the least intelligent of the children of God. In your academic freedom, may you intellectually choose liberty and eternal life through the great mediator of all men, not captivity and death. May you pray over your books as you would bless food for thought. May you pray as you go to class and not just as you enter the testing center. May your love of God give harmony and value and joy to all that you think and do, that you may become perfected in Christ. And in all of this, may God find you too, not far from his kingdom. I so pray and testify in the true and loving name of Jesus Christ. Amen.
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13: On In Good Faith, it's our privilege to hear stories and accounts from believers told in their own words. 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
14: I'm speaking In Good Faith today with Mike Hampton, who I met at an event at the Christ United Methodist Church in Salt Lake City. Mike, thank you for coming in to speak today.
12: Absolutely. It's my pleasure to be here.
14: I asked for a short bio, and you gave me this great line. It said, I grew up attending church regularly and often.
12: That is very true. Often, I think, is the key word because of my mother was one of those individuals of old blood, I guess, if you would. You went to church. It was as much of life as breathing is, I guess. Mm. Every Sunday rolled around and we got up and we went to church, and it included Sunday school and then church service. And then you went home and you had a fried chicken Sunday dinner. And then you ran outside as a kid and played in the afternoon. And then about 5 o'clock, Mom hollered and said, it's time to come in and get ready to go back to church. And so, so we would go back to church and spend a couple hours on Sunday night, and then on Wednesday, it was time for what we called prayer meeting, and you went to church on Wednesday night as well. Throw in a revival and a song event here and there throughout the year, and yeah, we went fairly often.
14: You were well steeped in the tradition, let's say that. So, did you ever question that? Like, Mom, not everybody's going four times a week.
12: You know, questioning, and I guess growing up in the Midwest, which was Bible Belt, you know, quite frankly, I guess we were on the northern end. Central Missouri. Mm. We never really questioned, I guess, the idea that church was important, and really going often was important to our way of life. I guess as a kid, growing up back there with lots of other interests, like playing baseball with your buddies out in the backyard instead of getting in and washing behind your ears and going to church again, we questioned why we had to go quite as often, but I never remember questioning why it was important.
14: Over the course of your life, living in different places, different stages of your life, you've actually been part of different Christian congregations, which I think is actually pretty interesting.
12: It is.
14: Because you'll see both the commonalities, what is in people's hearts, what they're there for, but you also see different traditions within the Christian tradition.
12: This is true.
14: What good did you get from learning from those different traditions?
12: You know, I think more than anything, I realized that everybody has the same end goal if you're a mainline or a mainstream Christian denomination. And everybody kind of has the same goal, the same idea, the same thread of beliefs and of structure in what we all call religion. But there's certainly a variety of ways to get there. Growing up in Missouri, it was heavily Baptist, I guess, country, if I call it that, and it may be an oversimplification, but I grew up in a non-denominational Christian environment, and so we had affiliated churches around the region that were also non-denominational, kind of mainstream Christian, hardcore belief in keeping the Ten Commandments and also believing in Jesus Christ as your Savior and those kinds of core beliefs. And we were very much like the Baptists, but we weren't called Baptists. And so we didn't really identify closely with them other than our core beliefs. And then as I got into my middle, I guess, teenage years, that's when you think you're smarter than you really are, I think. And so you start questioning more. Uh-huh. And I thought, why do I have to go to church all the time to be told I'm going to go to hell if I don't repent? Because I felt like, you know, I think I repent on a regular basis, ask for forgiveness of my sins, etc. So I was looking for something more, I guess, looking for something a little less charismatic in presentation, I think, something that felt like it was touching my heart and my soul more when I did actually go to church to worship. And so when I went away to college, I guess my mother had given up trying to boss me around at that point in time. So I started going to a Lutheran church in Kansas City, Missouri with my first wife, whom I met at college. And it was much more formal, of course, than the Baptist tradition. There was a liturgy, and in those days, there was even a little bit of Latin in the liturgy. And so I thought, wow, this is kind of formal. This feels kind of churchy. It feels like what I had perceived in my head as worship. And so I kind of fell in love, I think, with that. And then when we got married, I went ahead and joined the Lutheran Church with her. And that's really where I kind of stepped off into an active Christian faith, where as a child, I was just being raised in it and doing the things that everybody did, going to Sunday school, going to church camp in the summer, and just doing what children do. And then moving to Utah and being involved with the Lutheran Church in the Salt Lake Valley, I realized very quickly that it had the same core beliefs, I think, as what I grew up with. So it felt comfortable. It felt right. I got more involved again in the administration of the church, you know, the fact that people actually have to do something as members other than just show up on Sunday morning and then go home. Sadly, my first wife and I got divorced, and then when I met my wife now, we kind of got away from the Lutheran Church because she was a United Methodist. And so I started going to the Methodist Church with her. It's fascinating, Steve, because I started out on one end of the spectrum with the Baptist-type approach to worship and spirituality and what Sunday morning looks like, all the way over on the far end with the Lutherans being very formal, very liturgical, and now the Methodists, they're smack dab in the middle. Okay. They have liturgy, but they are much more relaxed in that presentation of liturgy. So it's been an interesting journey for me up and down the scale, and I've kind of landed in the middle.
14: There is so much to ask about in that journey. I love hearing from you, your experience. Let me jump back to when you were a kid. You're out playing. You're going to school.
12: Yep.
14: And when you're not

0: the proper language would be never having been given the option to not believe. Mm. And so I just assumed that that was correct.
1: So when you had some difficult moments,
0: yes,
1: which everyone has in their life,
0: yes,
1: it sounds like rather than you questioning that, it sounds like maybe you turned to God to get through those.
0: The first real big traumatic event that probably would have tested my faith and other people's faith is the death of my father. Mm. My father was diagnosed with testicular cancer when I was 5 years old. My father would have been about 47, I guess, at the time. And he passed away when I was 7. So he passed when he was 49, just shy of his 50th birthday. I can remember that day fairly vividly, even though it's been a long, long time ago. But I remember moments, I guess, of that day fairly vividly. Everybody was sad. I remember our preacher from our church with his wife coming to our school and picking up my sister and I, who was older than me, and taking us out to their car and sitting us in the car and telling us the news. Mm. And I remember...
1: Which you had been expecting at some point?
0: You know, I don't think I knew enough to realize how dire things were. My sister is 5 years older than me, and I remember sitting in the back seat of their car, and I remember my sister being upset. I remember being confused because I wasn't sure what they said. I don't remember exactly, but I think they may have used the word deceased, and I didn't know what that really meant as a 7-year-old. And so when we got home, I remember following my sister into her bedroom, and I asked her, I said, "Is Daddy okay?" And she was crying.
1: Oh.
0: And I realized then that the end had come for my father. Was I upset? Yeah, probably. But, you know, as a 7-year-old boy, you think about it for a minute, you ponder it, and then it's like the dog and the squirrel. Somebody throws a baseball outside, and you want to go out and throw with them. And so you survive it much easier, but you also pay the price because you didn't have as much time with your father as mm. one would like. So that, I think, could have tested my faith. I know some 7-year-olds who are maybe more mature than I was at the time. And I think that could have certainly, and maybe even in later years, could have turned a person away from God. You know, asking the question, why? Why did you take my father when I was only 7 years old? Because I basically lived the rest of my days without a father figure other than an uncle or a friend of the family here and there. But going back to what you said about driving me closer to God, I think in some respects it did, but I don't think I knew that that was happening.
1: Because you have chosen to get involved in congregations where you've worshiped, I might first ask why, when it is easier to just show up and have the service kind of done for you or around you.
0: Yep.
1: So first, why? And then second, when you do something like that, you start to realize that people are people. And there are personalities that are kind of oil and water to each other.
0: Yes.
1: And you get a little chance to be Christ-like.
0: Yeah. I think the reason why is because a lot is my basic personality. I'm one of those people that has a really hard time if you're in a crowd and somebody says, "Hey, we've got this really important thing that needs to be done, and I need a volunteer to do it." Who wants to do it? Who's willing to make the effort to make this happen? And then it's quiet and it's silence because nobody wants to do it. I have a hard time sitting through that silence and not putting my hand up. My wife would tell you, Michael has a hard time saying no. And I guess I do in many respects.
1: Well, I'm grateful for that, at least that you said yes to this interview.
0: Well, there's many blessings tied to saying yes. And I've been exposed to a lot of wonderful things, a lot of wonderful people. But I think early on when I joined the Lutheran Church especially, which is where I started, I guess that's where I became an adult and had an adult faith and really got into made the effort to study it, learn it, understand, have a deeper relationship, as we say, with God. I realized early on that churches, congregations, they don't just happen. People have to make it happen. The old story of you get out of it what you put into it, how important it is to become involved and be part of the solution. People needed to be asked, you know, to do things. And when they asked me, I had a hard time saying no. One thing that also gave me a tremendous opportunity

0: to develop a mindset, I guess, of involvement, engagement, was my first wife and I, we moved to Illinois at one point in my early career. In Southern Illinois, we being 2 hours from St. Louis, which was the center of the Lutheran Church, at least the synod that we belonged to, we had no local Lutheran church in the town where we were living. And so we and about two or three other families decided, let's petition the church and ask them if they wouldn't put a mission congregation here and see if we couldn't get something going. Mm. And so there were three or four core families that
1: this
0: did
1: is,
0: it.
1: This is not you being asked. This is you just raising
0: yeah,
1: your hand and
0: yeah,
1: saying...
0: This is, yeah, yeah, this is us raising our hands, stepping forward, and then asking the question, what did I just do?
1: How did that happen?
0: It was wonderful. There was one family in particular. He was the hospital administrator for our town, and they were very interested and very key in getting this group of people together. We were a young family with a small son at the time. We were, I guess, had enough faith to realize that maybe we could make this happen. And so we stepped in, we started, found a little place in a strip mall that wasn't being occupied, and so we started holding church services there on Sunday. I'll never forget, there were three of us, three men, that were asked to create the board of elders. Well, we had a board of three, and I was one of those individuals. It was a wonderful experience, even though I had no idea what an elder was supposed to do in that particular environment. And so we lived there for about 4 years, three of which we had the mission congregation. And I'm proud to say to this day, there is a Good Shepherd Lutheran Church in Marion, Illinois. And it's all because of our core families that got together and made it happen.
1: Oh, nice.
0: And so when I got to Utah and I found a Lutheran church to transfer membership to, it just seemed to me that, well, I was doing something back there. I should just continue doing it here. And I have to believe that's probably the Holy Spirit prompting me. Mm. And you asked me what I got out of it. I guess what I get out of it more than anything is a deeper relationship, not only with God, but also with my fellow Christians and my friends that I've made over the years, and people like yourself, people like Jennifer Ristine that you had on this program. Mm. It's been wonderful to have the opportunity, I think, to be engaged with those individuals, to share what we all believe. And like I said, that core belief is there. It's we all may get there a little differently. Sometimes. I feel it has made me a better individual just as a human being, but has definitely given me a rock, a place to fall back to when times are a little bit difficult.
1: You know, that sounds like the teaching that God becomes a man to come to earth to show us how to relate to God. But then Jesus says that if we don't visit the poor, if we don't clothe the naked and the hungry, that we've seen him mm-hmm. and not done unto him. And so I love you saying that, that you become closer to the Lord, but also closer to the people, because I think in seeing people that way, you have to see Christ in them. You have to see something divine in them.
0: I agree with you completely, Steve. You cannot go through this life, in my opinion, as a Christian and not see God's handiwork all around you. My wife and I both, we have, because of our relationship with God, we consult God on everything, minor things, little things. We will pray over it. We'll ask for guidance. We'll ask for a door to be closed and another to be opened if that's what's appropriate. And it's about weird things like what car to buy, you know, or, or you know, should we be taking this
1: trip? I'm just letting you know you are not alone in this.
0: And I'm sure there are people in the world that think that is kind of ridiculous, maybe. But honestly, my wife and I would both tell you, life is too difficult. And when you've got a belief and a relationship with God, why not capitalize on that? Why not utilize him as your great counselor, which is what he is to all of us, all believers?
1: So when you have a petition or a concern, or you're looking for guidance in some way, how do you find those answers? Is it in the way things unfold? Is it in something that feels like a message in your heart? What would you call that? Or various ways?
0: I think it's all of the above, quite frankly. And sometimes it's the message that you haven't even asked for. the answer you haven't asked for. And I think the key there is having an open heart and having an open mind and maintaining that open mind and that open heart. But what you just said, you're absolutely right. I think sometimes it's that still small voice in your head. I think it's that gut feeling, as we all have. I told you that we pray a lot about things that seem very secular, very earthly, and don't really matter all that much. I've had a number of opportunities over my career to change jobs and to move into other areas and to move to other physical locations, and I've been very blessed in that respect. One of the things that I would always do, and I was always pray about the opportunities, and if this isn't right, Lord, please guide me and then give me the courage to accept the answer. And the last few jobs in particular, I've asked that, and I have come away with that gut feeling. And to me, that was God talking to me. That's not where I want you, my son, is what it's saying to me. And so I did, fortunately, have the courage to say, no, I'm going to stay where I am. Didn't try to explain it to the employer that was trying to hire me, but I just told him it just wasn't right at the time.
1: That is a leap of faith. And so is that something you feel like you built over time enough trust that you could say, I think I know what this feeling is? Enough to base a life choice on.
0: Yeah, Steve, I think you're right. I have trusted that still small voice or that gut feeling or that visual example that has occurred, you know, somewhere around me, a phone call out of the blue from someone, or just that inner peace or inner turmoil that is, I think, that God puts inside of us. And if we'll just listen, it will guide us to where He wants us to be or needs us to be. Because let's face it, we are the hands and the eyes and the mouths and the ears and the eyes of God here on this earth. I also mentioned, I want to share with you something that happened to me that is probably one of the most motivating or moving experiences I've had in my life. I just finished 5 years at the University of Utah. Hallelujah, I'm now retired. How about that? But before that job, I was working a job as an upper management individual, and I was doing a lot of traveling, and there was a fairly high-stress job. And I was in the great state of Nevada one morning, and I got up about 6 o'clock in the morning, and I had about a two-hour drive to one of our locations out in Nevada. It was probably a spring day. The weather was good. The skies were clear. The stars were out when I left the hotel to drive to this location. And if you've ever driven across Nevada, other than the interstate, you know there's not very many cars on the road at that time of day. So I'm driving along the road, and I am singing along to the songs that I had in my phone, and so playing them through the radio of the car. And it was just, it was on Scramble or, you know, whatever. Yeah. It was just in whatever was coming up random. And so I'm singing along to the songs and just kind of absorbing and not seeing very many car lights or anything, kind of watching for deer and any other wildlife that might be out at that time. The sun is coming up in the east, so it's starting to get pink and red and orange and all the beautiful colors of a Nevada sunrise. And as the sun was getting close to cresting over the mountains, just the very moment, and you have to trust me on this, the very moment the sun peaked through between the peaks of the mountains and shone on my face, the words to the song, Here Comes the Sun, came across my radio. And I was so moved by that. And to me, that was one of those answers that you didn't ask for. And the answer to me was God speaking to me in that very quiet moment, in a very unassuming place. And he was saying to me, I know you're stressed out. I know you're working hard. I know you're away from your family. Trust me, I'm in control. And that has stuck with me and will stick with me till the day I depart this earth.
1: That's something that is both very moving, but also something that there are just enough of the fingerprints of God on that you still can decide what that was.
0: Yes, and there are people who would say, oh, what an interesting coincidence. That's okay. If that's how you feel about that, if that's how you choose to look at that event, that's fine. I think God gives us that opportunity. I heard and saw his fingerprints, as you put it. And for me, that brought me great comfort and great strength.
1: Because faith journey is a journey, and we arrive in unexpected places or take detours we never imagined sometimes.
0: Yes.
1: Are there things that you feel that you understand better or differently than you did 20, 30 years ago about your faith?
0: Yeah, I think all of us have to, if we put forth any effort at all and stay engaged, I think we all have to affirm that we have grown and changed. Again, when I was a young man growing up in central Missouri, I was taught certain aspects about the Holy Bible. I also felt compelled to follow every little thing in the Bible and to try to understand everything that was discussed in the Bible or described in the Bible, and what did it mean, and it was imperative to know that book front and back. But as I've grown older, I had a relationship when I moved to Utah with a Lutheran pastor. We were talking one day, and I was trying to figure out, why is this important in the Bible and why is that important? And gosh, should we immerse somebody or is sprinkling enough? And what's right? What's wrong? And, you know, he told me, and I respected him for this and it stuck with me. He told me, he says, you know, Mike, he said, the bottom line is this. Jesus came to this earth to do the things that we couldn't do. And that was to wash us clean, to be the sacrifice, to ultimately be the Lamb of God, and to be the ultimate sacrifice, and to carry our sins to death, and then come back and defeat death. And therefore, we have the opportunity to enjoy everlasting life with He and His Father and the Holy Spirit in heaven. If you believe that, all that other stuff. Do we sprinkle? Do we immerse? Is it important to drink wine instead of grape juice? Does it have to be real bread or can it be a cracker? All of those other things. You know what? Those are rituals, traditions. Yeah, they're important to certain denominations, and I don't deny that, and I'm not trying to rob that from anyone. But to me, it's all about loving one another, being kind to one another, which I believe Jesus told us to do both of those things, to accept one another and to believe on Him. And because of that, we'll be okay.
1: It's interesting that I met you at an event where I went to speak to someone after a presentation she had given. That was my intent, was going to meet her. But you were so welcoming, and something kept kind of tugging at my elbow.
0: Well,
1: this
0: you.
1: Is who you need to talk to. Well, I still got to talk to her,
0: yes,
1: but
0: I'm
1: thrilled to have you in here and to share your experiences.
0: Thank you.
1: And your faith. Mike Hampton, thank you for speaking with me today in good faith.
0: Thank you.
1: Thanks for tuning in to In Good Faith. That's our time for today. Thanks to Mike Hampton for generously sharing his stories and his faith. 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In Good Faith is a production of BYU Radio. I'm Stephen Cap Perry. I hope you'll join me again soon, right here in Good Faith.

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11: BBC News with Moira Alderson. Fires have damaged at least three colleges in the French capital as protests against poor learning conditions show no signs of abating. The French government has condemned what it's calling urban violence and accused the hard left of inciting the unrest. But it's admitted that some of the students' grievances are legitimate. Hugh Schofield is in Paris.
12: It's true that, you know, there's not enough money to supply everything they want. There are plenty of gaps in the timetable where teachers don't turn up, can't be replaced. There are too many people in the classrooms and so on. But I think one has to keep this in a kind of perspective too. France is in general a very lucky country when it comes to investment education. It's certainly not languishing at the bottom of the European tables as a, when it comes to money. It's near the top of them. So it's a lot to do with expectations, what children think and teenagers think they should have and aren't getting. And the other point is, of course, that there is no money in the state coffers anyway because the country is so incredibly indebted.
11: The Indian pilot of the Fly Dubai plane, who was stabbed by his co-pilot and opened the cockpit door to let people in, has said he was determined not to let others die. Smit Macha spoke from his hospital bed in a video call with India's Prime Minister Narendra Modi, who praised his courage. John Donison is in Jerusalem.
13: The Israeli Prime Minister has already said that he, along with the passengers who helped subdue the other pilot, basically prevented another 9/11 from happening. He was in that cockpit. He was covered in blood. He'd clearly been stabbed several times. But he had the presence of mind to get that door open, to release the catch. Because, of course, after all the changes that were made to aircraft after September the 11th, what, 25 years ago, it is incredibly difficult for passengers to get inside the cockpit. He presumably knew that, and then he took action to get that door open.
11: Fierce fighting is continuing in southwestern Yemen between the Iran-aligned Houthis and the Saudi-backed forces of the internationally recognised government. Around 80 fighters are believed to have been killed over the past day, Yuland Nell reports.
14: Fighting is raging on several fronts around the strategically important city of Taiz, including in the highlands overlooking the Red Sea coast where the Houthis have recently advanced. Seizing Taiz would give the Houthis full control over the country's north. Earlier, the military spokesperson for Yemen's internationally recognised government said warplanes had carried out more than 20 airstrikes in this area targeting the Houthis over 3 hours. The UN says about 150,000 people have been displaced by renewed fighting in the past 3 months.
11: Police in the Indian capital Delhi have detained hundreds of protesters attempting to gather for a demonstration calling for the resignation of the country's elections commission chief. The protest has prompted a huge police response, with several metro stations closed and an internet shutdown reported. BBC News.
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0: Welcome to The Lisa Show, where we take a good look at life. Hey, it's Lisa. My mother is an incredible storyteller. In fact, she's a professional one. She told a funny story for the talent portion of her Miss Orem competition to pay for her last semester in college, and then went on to be a storyteller in the library, and later to teach in elementary school where she, again, told stories. She also went around to the local schools when we were little, telling stories from Nebraska's history, enacting famous historical figures. She also went on to have 5 children, and you guessed it, she read to us most every night. I remember she would tell us the story of the Crooked Mouth family. It was a silly story, and each character required a different, distinct contortion of my mom's mouth. We would watch and listen in awe at my mother's Crooked Mouth family story. It was funny, touching, unusual, and distinct, just like my mother. After listening to my mother tell us stories of every kind, night after night, other teachers' voices felt flat and uninteresting in comparison with Shauna Valentine. And that voice became the voice in my head for the rest of my life. Storytelling isn't just a pastime. It's a powerful way to connect with others, and one we often overlook and underestimate. That's why I brought in the only man I know who could hold a candle to Shauna Valentine, my friend, colleague, and host of the Appleseed Storytelling Podcast, Mr. Sam Payne. The thing you need to know about Sam is that he doesn't just tell stories when he's on the clock as a host and performer. He is a walking storybook. I can't think of a day I've spent with Sam when he doesn't share some sort of fascinating or tender or funny account with the people he's around. But as Sam will tell you, he doesn't own the market when it comes to stories. We all have interesting stories to share. The problem is, we often think of storytelling as a trivial part of life, but it is not. It's important, and more than we realize. Sam is here to explain why. He'll talk about why storytelling is essential to our relationships, our family culture, and our understanding of ourselves. He'll also give some tips for better storytelling. And of course, you'll hear some of Sam's stories along the way. Here's Sam. I'm not going to say this is a very special episode of The Lisa Show, because I know you hate
1: because
0: that.
1: Because that wouldn't be true.
0: Yes, it would. But I did have to say that just to make you laugh. Sam, thank you so much for having this conversation. You and I have spoken behind the scenes a lot about our families, our lives. And I think you and I connect on this idea of, oh, storytelling is where it's at in a unique way that maybe a lot of people underestimate. And we're here to say, no, no, no, no.
1: Yeah, I feel that way. I feel like finding the words to give voice to the things that happen to you and to your family can give a lot of shape to those things, right? And suddenly you find yourself having a family culture, you know, that you can point to and that can help you through hard times and that can, you know, and storytelling is at the heart of all that.
0: I think it's at the heart of life, and so I appreciate your time. I want to back up a little bit. You are what is known as a professional storyteller. I would love for you to give me a little idea of your background, how you introduce yourself to people and professionally what you do.
1: Yeah, it's rough. There's not quite an elevator pitch that will sum it up, right? I kind of began my creative life as an actor. You know, but after a long time of kind of being an actor as a creative person, I turned myself to writing songs. And there was a kind of utility to that. But my songs were just dense enough, you know, that I found myself kind of explaining them. <you
0: know? laughs> Let me tell you what this means.
1: Let me tell you about this song, and then I'll sing the song, right? And that's kind of how that went. And those explanations, that pattern kind of took on a life of its own. And then somebody in kind of the platform storytelling community, these folks who tell stories on festival stages all over the country, kind of looked at what I was doing and said, you know, there's a place where people are doing that, and opened a door, and through that door I walked and now spend quite a lot of time doing that, telling stories, singing songs. And then, of course, I host the Appleseed, which is such a delight for me and has been for so, so long, bringing great stories to audiences.
0: I love that. So I want to talk about the impact of storytelling in your personal life as well. So I'd be so interested in knowing what you have learned about storytelling by being a husband or a father or a friend.
1: You know, when I was a kid, and maybe you've had this experience, there was a kind of thing that happened in the life of every family, and that's when the oldest members of the family got really old and you thought you were going to lose them, you'd put a tape recorder in front of them, and everybody would gather around and hear grandma's stories or hear grandpa's stories. You know, I had a very potent experience with my grandfather, who was a prisoner of war in World War II, but I kind of played a lot of those experiences a little bit close to the vest. And then at a family reunion one time, my 8-year-old son said, "Grandpa, tell me about your World War II experiences." And in a way that he had never opened up to any of us before, kind of opened up to my 8-year-old son. And everybody gathered around, and my brother happened to have a recording device. And so we have this recording of my grandfather telling his World War II experiences in a way that may not have happened had my son not said, "Grandpa, tell me the story," you know? And that's an experience that a lot of families have, somebody having the impulse to capture that before they go.
0: Yeah.
1: But I learned a big lesson that kind of changed my attitude about family storytelling during the pandemic. My siblings are all over the country, all over the world. I've got a sister in the UK and brothers all over the map. And in 2020, somebody had the idea of, in kind of the darkness and separation of the COVID era, and we had all discovered how to use Zoom.
0: Yeah.
1: Like the whole world learned how to use Zoom.
0: Oh, this is easy.
1: Right?
0: Yeah. Let's do it.
1: We thought, let's get together and check in on each other. What turned out to be every week, every Sunday,
0: right,
1: we would gather on Zoom and just talk for a couple of hours. And that started in about June of 2020, and it's still going on. The last time we got together was yesterday. And we spend a lot of that time sharing memories. It's been just this really kind of marvelous time of kind of cementing some of the experiences that have defined our relationships over our entire lives, giving words to those things. And it has taught me that that storytelling impulse can be a living impulse among living generations, and not just something you do at the end of somebody's life to gather their stories before they leave us. It's been an enormous lesson to me.
0: Oh, I love that, because that is exactly like what we want, I think, of connecting with other human beings. You mentioned coming together with your siblings during COVID. I feel like we're still living the effect of saying, oh, no, this connection needs to be intentional and deliberate, and it is as important as the air we breathe and the water we drink. And strengthening that or using storytelling as an opportunity to do that can be so connecting to families. And I'm wondering, for those who are listening and thinking, oh, that sounds so great, but I don't even know if my family has stories.
1: Yeah.
0: What would you say to that person?
1: I have a box in my storage that contains nothing that I put in there. It's all stuff my mom put in there. In there are high school English papers.
0: Mm-hmm.
1: In there are some of the first things I ever drew when I was 3 years old, 4 years old. In there is a newspaper article about a contest I won. It was an elementary school contest in which you had to draw a picture of something that you might do in an emergency. And I drew a picture of me calling the fire department. And I won a first aid kit. And
0: oh,
1: they put
0: amazing.
1: Me in the local newspaper. And in there is that little, right, that little thing. And I didn't do any of it. My mom did all of it. But we often don't recognize the foundational things of our lives as they're happening to us. It's not all that often that we say, this thing that's happening to me right now, this is going to be important. Sometimes, of course, we do.
0: Yeah, sometimes,
1: but
0: not
1: often
0: always.
1: We don't. Mm-hmm. And I'm so thrilled that my mom thought to mark some of those things.
0: Wow.
1: That's a box. It's just one box of stuff, you know, but it's filled with this kind of chronicle of some of the important things that happened to me. I tell you that story because I want to illustrate how vital simply marking those things is. It's not that things don't happen to us. It's that we just fail to mark them. We fail to put a little stake in the ground by saving an object or writing something down or filing something away in our memory where we can get easily to it, or by talking to the person that we're with by saying, I want to remember this, then those things become accessible later on. And so often we don't do that. And when you talk about building the kind of useful richness that storytelling can bring to a family, right? Half the battle is in just marking the things as they're happening.
0: Right.
1: Marking things that go by, keeping a journal, taking some pictures. And again, an important one for me is just simply, in addition to taking the picture, turning to the person and saying, I want to remember this. This is a great thing. You know?
0: I love that. I think that sometimes we think it has to be so formal in a way. I was encouraged to do journal writing when I was young from my, you know, mother. I've encouraged all my kids to keep a journal to the point that it is a family joke.
1: Yeah.
0: Now about, oh, mom's going to give us another journal. We're starting a new thing. It's called journal writing. They all laugh and they don't do it. But I had a mentor suggest something different, that everybody has these different stories that happen to them all day, every day.
1: Yeah.
0: We all live 24 hours every day.
1: Yep.
0: It's the same amount of time.
1: Yep.
0: And just to write one sentence of something that happened to you.
1: Yeah.
0: You know,
1: yeah.
0: And at the end of the day, and not have to, you know, explain it. And this is how I felt. And this is where the sun was hitting my face when I had this realization. It doesn't even need to have all that detail of, but of like, I had this conversation with this person about this.
1: Yeah.
0: Or this happened to me. And so I just want to echo that idea of marking it, just to kind of remember, because it is kind of interesting to go back and read those and how much it jogs your memory.
1: Yeah.
0: Like, oh, I remember that.
1: I went to a funeral some months ago of the father of one of my dear friends from high school. And I heard every one of those kids, now grown with their own families, talk with great fondness, with emotional fondness, with tears running down their face, about how their dad did not fail to teach any of them how to use a broom. In the kitchen, after a meal, he would say, all right, who doesn't know how to use a broom? And he'd put a broom in somebody's hand, and he'd make sure they knew how to sweep a floor.
0: And they're not thinking, what a cherished memory.
1: That's right. They're not thinking, what a cherished memory. But over those experiences in the kitchen, lessons were taught, stories were shared, stuff was passed on, et cetera, et cetera. And then, of course, when the dad passes away, every one of those kids said, the broom, with tears running down their face. I tell you that story because you just told me a story about your kids going, oh, mom's journals.
0: It's write it down.
1: It's a
0: joke, we get it,
1: right?
0: Mom.
1: At your funeral, there will be tears and memories about your tendency to keep a journal, and you're pushing that on your kids, and they will push it on through the family line. It would be really cool if that happened before your funeral, too.
0: Wouldn't it? You know, just like my family band.
1: Yeah.
0: But it's like...
1: Yeah. Sometimes we think we're pushing a little bit too hard, and sometimes our kids roll their eyes and they say, oh, come on, Dad. There's a formality to that, you know, that almost makes that a futile exercise. But in those moments over a milkshake or on a long drive, when you have opportunity to say, the thing that's happening to you in your life reminds me of something that happened to me in my life, that can be a more potent way to transfer the important information that we're trying to transfer to the people in our lives. For example, I am, by every measure that has ever been devised, I am an introvert. Right? Mm-hmm. I've got a son who, among a sibling set that is kind of full of extroverts, is an introvert. And he's kind of wrestling with that. And he and I had a conversation. He lives with his wife and child in Illinois. And I live in Utah. And so we communicate by phone. And we were in a conversation the other day. And he told me a story about something that had happened to him. He was feeling a little bit challenged in one way or another because his tendencies as an introvert had caused him to meet something in such and such a way. And I felt to meet it with a story of my own.
0: Right.
1: And I just wanted to say, I understand how you feel. And here's a story from my life. You know, following that impulse with some care and responsibility,
0: yes,
1: can really give rise to what begins to define itself as the culture of your family.
0: Right.
1: If we can point to the things that we do, the way we deal with problems, the things that happen to us, and we can give kind of responsible and thoughtful life to the stories of those things, then we can look at our family and say, that's the kind of family we are. That's the story that has arisen from our interactions with one another and the things that have happened to us.
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0: Welcome back to The Lisa Show. I've given a lot of advice to fellow parents over the years, and they've given a lot to me, but I'm not sure I've ever heard tell more stories in those conversations as we swap tips. But we should tell more stories. They are the magic sauce for families. With the help of a story, we can approach our children with important ideas without them tuning out. We can create a shared family culture. We can forge bonds, and we can mark the moments of our lives. But the power of stories doesn't stop there. Stories can also help us better understand others and ourselves, especially if we're willing to ask for other perspectives.
1: We tend to feel like the things that happened to us belong to us.
0: Yes.
1: And we tend to feel like we have a really comprehensive view of those things. After all, we were there.
0: Yeah.
1: Right?
0: It was our life. It happened to us.
1: It happened to us. But there aren't very many experiences that we have in complete solitude. Mm-hmm. Often the experiences that we have in company with other people. And saying, this is what this looked like to me. What did it look like to you? Can be a really great question. I mentioned my siblings and I getting together and having some of those conversations, and that's very much a part of our conversation.
0: Oh, I'm sure.
1: My younger siblings will say, this is what such and such a thing that happened to us looked like to us. And the older siblings will say, I remember that, and that's not what it looked like to me. And we'll, you know, on we'll go. There's kind of an important example in my life of that phenomenon, and that is when I was 10 or 11 years old, my two little brothers and my dad and I went on a hike together. My dad took us up to a waterfall, you know. It was the biggest hike we'd ever taken, and we were, you know, very proud of ourselves for coming along like we did. It resulted in the brother just younger than me, my brother Joe, at, I don't know, 8 years old maybe, nearly going over the waterfall. He fell into the creek and nearly went over the waterfall. It was a really, really close call. I realized through that experience how much I loved my brother. My brother and I, we fought like cats and dogs when we were little kids, and this kind of changed it for me. I thought, oh, good heavens, you know, I almost lost that brother that I hate. You know, I really love him.
3: Right. Yeah. Yeah. You know?
1: And as a grown-up person, that's a story that I tell a lot, right? What I've told you is a very abbreviated version of it.
3: It was a very harrowing experience. Yeah.
1: Yeah. Yeah. I've even written on stage material about that experience,
3: oh, wow.
1: You know?
3: Yeah.
1: And some years ago, as a thoroughly grown-up person, I was sitting across the table from my brother in his home in Tennessee, and we were eating a pizza, and I said, tell me about nearly going over the waterfall. Yeah. I know that story, you know that story, but tell me that story. I haven't heard you tell that story in a long time. And the first thing he said was, oh yeah, almost going over the waterfall. Were you there? And I thought, oh, you got to be kidding me. My perspective and his perspective are so different from each other and so useful to one another. There were so many gaps that I could fill in and so many gaps that he could fill in. And I learned so much from him. And so we were able to just fill in those gaps for one another. And we had a really memorable evening together. If you're looking for ways to bring storytelling to the table, one way is to seek out the other people in the stories, right, who are still with us. Sometimes they're not with us anymore. Yeah. Sometimes we don't have access to them anymore. But if we do have access to them, we can go to them and we can say, listen, I know you know this story, but tell me about it from your point of view. And the learning that happens in an environment like that is just really rich. It's really fun.
3: Oh, I love that. It's so connecting.
1: Yeah.
3: I'm wondering if when you think about storytelling in your life and how that has helped you through sort of difficult times, have you experienced that maybe through storytelling?
1: I have 100 times in my life, 1,000 times in my life, 1,000,000 times in my life said, I know how I feel. I know what I think. I'm just having a hard time expressing it.
3: Yes.
1: Right? You've said that. Everybody said that.
3: Yeah.
1: And now I question that. Now I think I'm having a hard time expressing it. So do I know how I feel? Do I know how I think? And finding the words to clarify and define the things that I think and the things that I feel and the things I believe has been an invaluable exercise for me. That's the impulse that I'm following. I really want to figure stuff out. That's what I'm trying to do.
3: It's a worthy pursuit.
1: Yeah. And if I can find the words for something that I believe or that I think or that I feel, that feels significant to me. That feels like a triumph to me. Because we live in a world where so much is said without a great deal of understanding.
3: Right. You know? Right.
1: Yeah.
3: And even within our own relationships and our own families.
1: Yeah.
3: And we just say things and we know that words matter.
1: Yeah. I'll sometimes say to my wife, I'm going to say something that I think might be true. Let me give this a shot. Right.
3: Oh, I like that. I like that white qualification.
1: Yeah.
3: Instead of I'm going to say something with a capital T.
1: Yes. Truth. Yes. Or sometimes I'll find myself saying, I want to say something, but it's the first time I've ever said it. And I might get it wrong.
3: Yeah.
1: I might want to go back and say it better, you know. And it has blossomed into a pretty wonderful way to give each other some grace, you know.
3: Oh, I love that. And this makes me think of, this is why we retell those important stories in our families, in our relationships.
1: Yeah.
3: Tell me again from your perspective what happened.
1: That's right. That's right.
3: I have heard you say that it's important to cast yourself in every role of the story. And I wonder what you mean by that.
1: Yeah, I'll tell you where that started to come from. It's when I started to become familiar with the parables of Jesus in the Bible. And frankly, sitting in Sunday school classes and things like that, right? You would interact with people who would think, well, the person who we are in this story is such and such. This notion that we were to identify with a particular character in the story, often the hero.
3: Yeah, I'm just thinking, we do.
1: Yeah, that's a pretty easy way to think of yourself as pretty heroic. you know, cast yourself as the hero. That's a little bit snarky, right? Because people don't always do that. People are like, oh, no, I'm supposed to be this person in the story because that's who I'm supposed to try to emulate. It's more than just casting yourself as the hero. But I think you should cast yourself as everybody. We tend to think of ourselves in the furrow that we have plowed for ourselves. And we tend to, just like water running down a furrow, our thoughts about ourselves tend to run down that furrow that we've plowed, right? And when we start to cast ourselves as everybody in the story, when we look at the story of the prodigal son from the Bible and we cast ourselves as the son and as the father and as the brother and as the folks with whom the prodigal son became acquainted in his wild city days, you
3: know, and the mother.
1: And the mother. Cast yourself as everybody in the story and you find yourself learning stuff outside the furrow. Right. I think we learn a lot when we cast ourselves as both the hero and the villain and the bystander. Every one of those people has something to teach us.
3: But storytelling can help in that.
1: Yeah.
3: How can it help us to really understand who we are and our own individual identity, not even our relationship to other people?
1: Some years ago, many years ago, I was the leader of a jazz quintet. And this jazz quintet had a gig somewhere. And I called the guys and just to give them the details of the gig. And I called my saxophone player, wonderful saxophone player named Dennis Zwang. And I called Dennis and I said, hey, the gig's on Friday. And he responded by saying, oh yeah, there's a gig on Friday. And he seemed kind of spaced out, frankly. And I said, what's going on, Dennis? I found out that his father had died that day. It was his father who had taught him to love music. I said, oh, good heavens, we'll be fine. Do what you need to do. Don't worry about the gig. We don't need a sax player on Friday. Stay with your family. And he said, no, I'd like to be there. I'd like to come play the gig. He said, the funeral will be earlier in the day. And he showed up at the gig in the suit that he'd worn to the funeral. You know, and he kind of kept to himself. And we didn't know exactly how to relate to him. We found ways to tell him that we loved him and that we were grateful that he was with us and to give our condolences for his loss. And then he played his heart out. I mean, he just brought that place down with his saxophone playing that night. There's a beautiful George Gershwin song, Our Love is Here to Stay. It's very clear, our love is here to stay, not for a year, but ever and a day. In time, the Rockies may crumble, Gibraltar may tumble, they're only made of clay, but our love is here to stay. And we did that song that night. And when you're the leader of a jazz band, part of what you're doing is you're handing off solos, right? You're saying, all right, now guitar, take a solo. And now how about a drum solo now? You know, and you're kind of making eye contact. You're communicating with everybody and made eye contact with whoever had taken the last solo and then made eye contact with Dennis and said, take a solo on this song. And he closed his eyes and just played It's Very Clear Our Love is Here to Stay, that memorial for his father. And he played for 3 or 4 minutes just on his own, you know. And the song kind of faded, and then Dennis had the last word. The saxophone was the last thing out in that song. That saxophone prayer is one of the most meaningful things that's ever happened to me on stage. And everybody felt it. And after telling that story one time, my wife looked at me and said, that's a core story for you, isn't it? And I said, what do you mean? And she said, well, it's a story about the sacredness of musical expression. It's a story about fathers and sons. It's a story about the difficult and beautiful exercise of passing from this life to whatever comes next. She said, those are the things that are at the very core of you. This is a core story, isn't it? And I thought, oh yeah, I guess it is. When we pay attention to the stories that most move us, we begin to learn what is at our core, right?
3: Yeah.
1: There are themes that arise in our storytelling, in the books that we love best, in the movies that we cry hardest at. There are themes that arise. And if we're careful about observing that, we can learn what is at our core, you know? That's some of what storytelling does for me, the individual.
3: Wow, teach us who we really are,
1: yeah.
3: What we really want.
1: That's right, yeah.
3: What do we value? What do we want from life? Thinking about the stories we tell might just give us a peek into who we are, which is now making me a tad concerned about why I'm always telling the incredibly embarrassing story of ruining one of my best friend's birthdays with a flash mob gone wrong at a restaurant that I thought was a good idea that was not a good idea. And I guess that's what therapists are for, but I digress. Now, you might be thinking, message received. Storytelling is important, but I'm not a talk show host. I don't talk for a living. I don't have a rubber face. I have just the one voice. That's it. The thought of being a storyteller feels unnatural and uncomfortable, and I'm not even sure where to begin. Well, Sam has some great advice on how we can all dip our toes into the waters of storytelling and what we need for a good story in the first place.
1: You and I have both had the experiences where somebody says, have you ever had an experience with this? And we've had 100 experiences with that, but we draw a blank. We are full of stuff, but it's sometimes tricky to access. And there are sometimes kind of interesting little triggers that can help us. I love, for example, yes, important objects. We surround ourselves with objects that we like, that are meaningful to us. If I go to your office, I'll find a lot of those objects.
3: Yes, you will.
1: If you go to my office, you'll find a lot of those objects. Mm-hmm. And it can be a really interesting doorway to some pretty cool storytelling to say, where did you get that? Why do you have that on your desk? And on comes a story, you know.
3: Oh, yeah, just from an object.
1: Yeah, just from an object.
3: The things we keep, the little knickknacks or baubles or paintings or photos.
1: That's right.
3: Yeah, they mean something.
1: They all mean something.
3: They do.
1: All mean something. Mm-hmm. And they're nice little triggers when you're reaching for something to talk about with your kids or when you're reaching for a story to tell. That's a really great window.
3: Are there basics of storytelling that maybe most people don't know that if they were aware of it, that it would help them to tell better stories?
1: We have a tendency when we're trying to tell stories to try to be more theatrical or more storytelly.
3: Yeah.
1: Right?
3: Yeah.
1: There are all kinds of things that we do in the name of investing in technique. Mm-hmm. When in reality, there are just some kind of vital things we're trying to communicate with a story. One of the foremost storytellers in the United States of America is a guy named Donald Davis. And I quote Donald Davis, all you're trying to do is get what's in your head into somebody else's head, right?
3: Yeah.
1: And the things that in your head are associated with a number of very simple things, right? There are people in that story. There is a place in that story. There is a problem in that story. And there is a way that the world is different after the events of the story. If I've been able to communicate to you the people associated with an experience, the place where the experience took place, the problem that gave rise to the story, the thing that we're trying to overcome, and if I can give you a sense of the way that the world is different after the events of the story, then I've done my job.
3: Being a storyteller is simpler than we think. For a good story, we just need to set the scene, name the people, tell what happened, and explain why it mattered. Story accomplished. And if you're

0: know each other well, but I have this great story about your late husband, and I want to tell you. That stranger not only gave me a story that I had never heard, but they gave me a new memory with my late husband, something that I could share with my children who want to know all the stories. Something I didn't think was possible when I lost him several years ago. Now, that's a pretty powerful plot twist. Once upon a time, Sam and Lisa sat down in a studio to talk about stories because so many of their friends didn't know that storytelling has power or that everyone can be a storyteller. And so their friends started sharing memories with their families, and they shared experiences in the car with their kids, and they asked others how they remembered things happening. They marveled at the things they learned about history and people and life and themselves. And so they continued telling their tales, happily ever after. And there, I just told you a story. See how easy it is? Shauna Valentine, oh, would be so proud.
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13: New season.
10: I'm Casey. I'm your reading friend. I am a teacher and a lover of reading. And I move about the world with my friend Tyler, who is also
13: a teacher, also a lover of reading, right?
10: Mm-hmm.
13: So those of you who know and who have been here before know that the whole idea of this podcast is to help you decide, what should I read next?
10: We're here to help you find the right read.
13: A lot of books out there and not a lot of time, right?
10: That's
13: if you're
10: right.
13: Like us, you know, times, some points in your life, you got a lot of time. Sometimes you don't. You're trying to squeeze something in, or you're like, I got a lot of time. I want to start reading more.
10: Well, and I have older kids, so I've sort of been through that. And now I have a little discretionary time.
13: Mm-hmm.
10: So I am happy to read all the books, and I'm going to tell you if you should read them too. And we've picked a real doozy for today. This is a book called Project Hail Mary by Andy Weir. Now, this is all the rage because a movie is coming out in 2026, I think in March.
13: Yeah.
10: And I've already seen spoilers for it. Or not spoilers, trailers for it.
13: They do
10: spoil it, yeah. And they are fantastic. Plus, this guy, Andy Weir, wrote The Martian.
13: Right.
10: Which I read and also saw the movie of.
13: Mm-hmm.
10: Did you see that movie?
13: I did neither of those things.
10: Okay. So, and it's great. And this is sci-fi. And Ryan Gosling is going to play the lead. So that seems good.
13: Mm-hmm.
10: And so we've decided to tell you if you should read this book or not. Because you're going to probably see the movie or see things about the movie.
13: Yeah.

0: So this is about something bad is happening. The sun is going to go out, right?
1: Yep.
0: Sort of like that.
1: So it's a normal Earth. It's a realist, normal Earth. So science fiction.
0: It's like it's, you know, modern times, and it's normal laws of gravity and all of that. There's not a lot of, you know, world building. It's not fantasy. So there's a problem, and they're getting some brains all together who are going to solve the problem. They have a solution. They got to go out into space. It's going to take a long time, but it's a mission to save the Earth.
1: Right.
0: And it starts with this person. His name is Ryland. He is a...
1: Well, we don't know that.
0: No, we don't know. We don't know anything about him yet, how it starts. He is a junior high science teacher, and he just wakes up on a space shuttle, and everyone is dead, and he can't remember anything. Okay, it starts like that. That's the very beginning. Yeah. So that's not a spoiler. And so that's pretty compelling already.
1: Yeah, I think the disoriented is like...
0: it's
1: the
0: great.
1: Opening is like a first-person narrator, right? And he's like, where am I?
0: What am I doing here? There's these dead bodies around me. What is this? It's wild.
1: He doesn't know he's in space at first. He thinks he's like in a lab or in like a facility.
0: Exactly.
1: And then eventually he's like, wait a minute.
0: Yeah.
1: I'm in space. And I can do insane math.
0: Yeah, he can do insane math.
1: He can do insane math.
0: He can do a lot of...
1: He's kind of like a
0: science superhero. So through kind of flashbacks as he slowly gets his memory back, we hear what's happening in the background of this story.
1: Yeah.
0: So, and the reason why he has amnesia is because some of the physical things that happen to you when you go into space create amnesia. Okay.
1: As we all know.
0: As you know.
1: Right.
0: You know, we've got
1: to
0: you
1: tell
0: gotta
1: you
0: do that.
1: Guys that.
0: You got
1: to
0: do that to your body before you go into space. And it's also, well, again, this is a very hard one to talk about without spoilers. And not knowing what's happening was just, it's such a delight. So before I get too into it, let's say read or skip, okay? And then we can talk about how we feel. 3, 2, 1, read.
1: Yeah.
0: Why didn't you say it out loud?
1: Sorry.
0: You're scared to commit.
1: No, I am not.
0: Do you think people will care and feel bad if you say skip?
1: No. I'm not either way. I have a nuanced response to a binary, which is read or skip, right? And
0: that's
1: my response to this novel is neither, right?
0: Okay.
1: I think that this was a fun book to read. It was a blast. It was easy to read, right? Like it was just cool and engaging and exciting. My question, though, and this is what I wanted to complicate it, is once this movie comes out, do you still need to read this book?
0: Okay, that is a good question.
1: Does that make sense? Like,
0: If
1: movies didn't exist, right? I think that, yes, you should read this. It's entertaining. Your kids would like it. It's a good one to read with your kids of a certain age. It's an interesting, fun read, right?
0: Yeah.
1: But for me, at the same time, it kind of reads like a screenplay.
0: Yes.
1: It kind of reads like it's setting up a big Hollywood blockbuster. And so when I was reading it, it felt like I was reading a Hollywood blockbuster kind of thing. And I was like, I think I could watch this, and I'm not certain what I lose in the film versus in the book. And that is not always true of books. Do you hear me on that?
0: I hear you on that. And I too have a nuanced response to a binary that we have made up ourselves, read or skip.
1: But we're committed to.
0: And I would say, I think you should read this before you see the movie.
1: Okay.
0: Because I think reading it will enhance your enjoyment of the movie.
1: Yes, that's a great point.
0: I think that's a great point. I think you could see it.
1: I will like the movie more because
0: I've
1: read
0: like
1: this.
0: You will like it. And when I said – so I didn't know. I mean, maybe I could have assumed. But I didn't know there was going to be a movie out. People had been telling me, this is a strange thing about this book. I don't really read a lot of this kind of science fiction.
1: Yeah.
0: Many people had said, you will love this book. And I was like, why do you think I'll like this book? I don't like books like this.
1: Do I look astronaut-y to you?
0: Yeah, what do you think I am? My husband told me, you'll love this book.
1: Yeah.
0: And then another friend, I was like, why do they think I'll like it? And they're like, well, we can't tell you because it's a spoiler. And what I love about this book is a spoiler.
1: Yeah.
0: And so, unfortunately, we can't talk about it. But
1: because we want to preserve that experience for you readers.
0: Because I want to preserve it for you. I mean, we'll do maybe some – we will only spoil it lightly. If you've seen the movie trailer, you may know some of this stuff. I mean, waking up thinking you're, you know, with everyone dead in space is also a spoiler. But when I found out they're making a movie, I was so excited. Oh, how are they going to do this? How are they going to make this? And also so much potential to be disappointed, but so much potential to be, oh, they did that perfectly. That's how just how I pictured it. You'll have more fun at the movie. It's coming out in March. Read the book before you go to the movie. Yeah. It'll be more fun. It'll for sure be more fun.
1: Yeah,
0: I mean,
1: good.
0: I think that's true, but I wouldn't read it after the movie.
1: Then let's just take a minute. What makes this a good book?
0: Okay. Oof, I can't say that without spoiling it.
1: Oh. Well, talk about what is the, I guess, the form or the structure.
0: I do know from people who love science fiction they think that the science in this is so great.
1: Oh.
0: And it's so interesting and, I don't know, seems plausible.
1: I'm sure there's others that are – Neil deGrasse Tyson's over here like, not plausible.
0: Well, I mean, I know, like, it couldn't be real.
1: Right.
0: But for me – and we've said this before when we've done science fiction. I kind of skim over those parts because I don't care.
1: Right.
0: But for people who are, you know, real big fans of this – they love it. It holds up. It's very intriguing to think about.
1: Yeah,
0: like, you're kind of like, ooh, that's – oh, they got around this. Oh, gravity. You know, like – and I don't know that much about science, so I'm like – but I know that's a really fun part of it.
1: Yeah.
0: And people love that.
1: And that's a lot of that.
0: It's
1: like,
0: mostly
1: this
0: that.
1: This book is actually a series of, oh, no, there's a problem. And then our super scientist is like, well, wait a minute. What if we just do this? And he's kind of like a MacGyver.
0: Yeah. One thing I like about it is that the teacher ends up going.
1: Yes.
0: And I like that this teacher is kind of this jack of all trades. And he knows a little bit about a lot of things.
1: Do you like how many times? I think there's at least three times in the book where like he knows this really obscure scientific fact. And you're like – and then it's almost like the author's a little nervous about why he knows this. So he's like – because I'm a junior high science teacher.
0: Yeah, we
1: know
0: all
1: lots
0: these,
1: of stuff.
0: All these kind of stupid little things to impress people.
1: My junior high science teacher would have known this one.
0: But they do have like a team of more specialized people. And then it's just kind of part of the story is that he ends up there. And I like that idea of it.
1: Yeah.
0: And
1: I would say for me, one of the things that's fun is when you see kind of the playful narrative structure. So the narrative structure here is a guy wakes up, doesn't know where he is. And if you are as the reader, you're like, where is he? What's going on? Right? And then as he's waking or as he's kind of trying to put the pieces together, it flashes back. But it doesn't flash back to like everything. He suddenly will remember this thing. And then he's like, okay, I know I'm a scientist, right?
0: Yeah.
1: And then he kind of tries to encounter the next problem he's trying to solve. And then there's a flashback. And that flashback gives him another piece of information that
0: and
1: helps
0: him
1: solve something.
0: And it's well done because you could imagine this is how he's remembering things, you know, like when you wake up from a deep sleep. And it's very compelling.
1: Yeah.
0: And then it kind of keeps the tension because he doesn't remember everything all at once. But it doesn't feel contrived. It's well done.
1: Yeah.
0: To get the pieces of the story in the order.
1: Yeah, exactly. The mystery is fun because you basically have – one story that's split in half and folded over itself.
0: Yeah.
1: Right? And so you're like, here's this part. And then you go back to that. And then we're going to read the other layer. And so you get the whole lead up to the launch of this mission. And then you get him remembering, even until the end, important pieces related to the mission and his experience in the mission keep getting kind of coming out, which is really cool.
0: It's really compelling. It's really fun. And it is a page turner. It is funny.
1: It is.
0: There's funny parts.
1: Yeah.
0: It's kind of a like pleasure to read.
1: He's kind of like a little quippy science teacher, sarcastic guy. I'll say, though, I think that some of that like cutback things also would work pretty seamlessly in film.
0: Yeah.
1: And that's part of why I'm feeling bad about my initial non-recommendation.
0: Don't feel bad because
1: it's the sense of like this book will work so well on a film, big budget film that stars Ryan
0: budget.
1: Gosling.
0: Film with Ryan Gosling, and he's a great person for it.
1: Yeah,
0: it seems like
1: he seems like you have that kind of quippy personality. Do we want to say if you go past this part in the listening experience, you're going to have some spoilers? Those of you who have read it and you're here, like I wanted to hear, you know, what do we think about those that have read it? Spoilers, all ye who enter here.
0: Yeah, and only because most of the conversation about this book mentions it. It's not on the back of the book.
1: It does say on the back. It does say. And with the clock ticking down and the nearest human being light years away, he's got to do it all alone.
0: Or does he? So the question is, does he remain alone the whole time on this journey or does he encounter something, someone out there? And I will say, having known nothing about this book, I was totally surprised and it was a joy. And I am sorry to ruin that for someone. But the preview to the movie already does that.
1: Yeah.
0: And most of the discussion about this book online, if you're reading reviews or things, does mention that it is possible that he is not alone the whole time.
1: Right. We've already given you your spoiler warning, so if you're still with us, here's the deal.
0: He's not alone the whole
1: time. He's not alone. He gets to this space where he's supposed to go, and finally there's another spaceship there.
0: Yes.
1: I did it. Ruined it for
0: another
1: everyone.
0: there is something there.
1: There's something there. There's another spaceship.
0: It's so good when you read. I was so.
1: And I will say that's actually where the colorful words come out. I think we get a.
0: Yeah, we should say it's a PG-13 movie. It's a PG-13 book. There's a little bit of swearing in it. Yeah. That's the content warning.
1: Yeah.
0: And if you
1: there is some discussion of adult relationships, but there's no description of them at all. But there is kind of a. There's a couple of the scientists, when they do the flashbacks, they have a relationship and they refer to that, but they don't describe it.
0: It's pretty okay.
1: Yeah.
0: And the relationship between him and whatever he encounters out there,
1: this basically,
0: it is a delight.
1: This basically becomes like a science – it's like a Save the Earth thriller that turns into like a buddy cop.
0: It's exactly that.
1: In science,
0: that's exactly
1: space
0: what it
1: experience,
0: is.
1: Right?
0: And it's wonderful because it's so refreshing. But that's exactly what it is. And I thought that was – I loved that so much.
1: I think that's the real joy of it.
0: It is.
1: Like, even though some of it is kind of like at this point, like they figure out a way to talk to each other pretty quick.
0: Yeah, and that would be hard. That would be really hard.
1: He's like, I'm pretty much fluent in this alien language now. But but you just look past that for the joy.
0: It's worth it because
1: it is so fun.
0: It's so fun. And I realized that is why people say I would love this book, because that – friendship is just it's so rare too. It's really refreshing,
1: and it's such a like part of the fun thing there is just to live through the experience of trying to imagine, like, yeah, how would you connect with someone? Like, he plays through like several scenarios of why you would have totally different experiences.
0: Exactly.
1: The alien is not humanoid in any way, right? Like, it's a totally different life form. And they have to figure out, how do we connect? How do we relate over things? And then there's just like adorable things that they
0: do. Really, there are adorable parts of it. And I just loved it. And I think the movie, I got to be honest, I think they might ruin it. I think they might.
1: Oh, really?
0: I think they might make it kind of corny, or I don't know.
1: Oh.
0: And I don't know how it's going to look.
1: I feel like Gosling has the kind of like comedic.
0: I think he's great.
1: The,
0: he can pull
1: like,
0: it off.
1: The rapport style to kind of make it work.
0: How they're going to do.
1: Oh, interesting.
0: Rocky.
1: Yeah.
0: But anyway, I'm excited to see it because I read the book and just thought, I love these guys. That's darling. And so, yeah, I love this book about friendship, and it's innovative and pretty smart.
1: I guess the experience here of like, if like, oh, should I read this or not? I don't love science fiction or not. It is a classic science fiction book for sure, right? It's also a classic like disaster experience, right?
0: Mm-hmm.
1: Armageddon with less oil drilling. Mm-hmm. And
0: Or like Apollo 13.
1: Yeah. But basically, it's an adventure tale of a guy who goes out, like all kind of space movies are like high seas adventure tales, right?
0: Yeah.
1: A guy goes out. He's trying to solve a problem, to discover something to solve this problem. And on the way, encounters a whole bunch of obstacles and then has to use his own ingenuity and like scientific knowledge to circumvent these. And then the buddy cop part of it comes in, where he gets this unlikely partner, and then they put together their two skills to solve all these problems. So the joy of it is, oh, there's this new problem. How are we going to solve it? And then it's like some creative way that the author has come up with that these two will put their minds together to solve this thing. I felt like it did get a little repetitive. Like, there was a part where I was kind of like, okay, yeah, I know there's going to be a problem. I know they're going to solve it. But on the whole, it's a fun ride.
0: I haven't seen this done in this way this well.
1: Yeah.
0: So it was pretty good. And the way it ends is pretty – I loved how it ended.
1: Yeah.
0: Did you?
1: Yeah.
0: Were you surprised?
1: Delighted. No, yeah. I think the end
0: now
1: is
0: that
1: a little –
0: we won't spoil.
1: There's this subtle twist
0: we
1: at the end
0: spoil.
1: That was a lot of fun.
0: I'll let that be for people, but it's super fun. Super fun. So you don't have to read this book. You'll like it if you read it before the movie.
1: I'm surprised at how many people like this book. I do want to say that, right? Like, I got a friend, a message from my friend who's a loyal listener of the pod, right? When he's driving around on his rounds.
0: Oh, good. We love that. We love loyal listeners.
1: And he just texted me and was like, you need to do Project Hail Mary, right?
0: Yeah.
1: And I was like, okay, we'll check it out, you know, see if it makes our list. But
0: see if it makes the cut.
1: But then the more people we talk to, they really – there's a lot of people who have read this really like it, and I can see the reasons for it.
0: Mm-hmm.
1: On my shelf, I think I would say, oh, this book would make a good movie.
0: And on my shelf, it would be
1: shelf it's on.
0: Read it before you see the movie.
1: Yeah, absolutely.
0: And if you've already seen the movie, no need to go back.
1: A lot of people talk up the audio book. I didn't listen to that, but a lot of people have heard like, oh, the audiobooks are really kind of good read. And I don't have a recommendation on which style.
0: I don't
1: if
0: either.
1: There's more out
0: I
1: there.
0: Just,
1: but
0: I just
1: a lot of people liked the audio version, so it could do that.
0: That'd be really fun. Yeah. Pretty clean, pretty fun.
1: Pretty clean.
0: It has mass
1: appeal.
0: Like
1: we said, there's some language in it, but other than that, it's a good read.
0: Yeah. All right. Andy Weir.
1: You've been
0: proofread. I like this better than...
1: Oh, this is better than...
0: The Martian.
1: An improved experience.
0: Yeah, and I think the way it ends is pretty unique for this genre.
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9: BBC News with Sue Montgomery. Fires have damaged at least three colleges in the French capital as protests against poor learning conditions show no signs of abating. Hundreds of schools and universities remained closed on Friday. Hugh Schofield has the latest.
10: Today, the Ministry of Education is reporting that some 560 lycées have been affected by protests to one degree or another. In Paris, the front doors of two establishments were damaged by fire, and in Tours, in central France, there are reports of protesters looting shops. The government has put out feelers to students' unions, and there have been talks about meeting some of their demands. It hopes that with some gestures, it can de-escalate the tension and separate students with genuine grievances from the hard-left militants who it believes are helping stir up the unrest.
9: The Indian pilot of the Fly Dubai plane, who was stabbed by his co-pilot and opened the cockpit door to let people in, has said he was determined not to let others die. Smit Machar spoke from his hospital bed in a video call with India's Prime Minister Narendra Modi.
11: I had suffered so many injuries that I had fallen down, and at that time I said to myself that if I did not get up, and sir, I have been flying planes for 17 years, I have been a captain for the last 11 years, I can tell what is happening to the plane even with my eyes closed. When I was down on the ground, I felt like a flight was going down, and I knew for sure that this would be the last push. Just do it. The door is right there. And even then, I was still being beaten.
9: Thousands of people have gathered for a protest in India's financial capital, Mumbai, calling for the resignation of the country's election commission chief over alleged manipulation of voter rolls. The demonstration is part of a series of youth-led cockroach junta party protests, as Adem Mushiri reports.
12: It's the latest escalation after a controversial revision of the electoral roll, which officials say was intended to remove duplicate and ineligible entries. The government has rejected any accusation of voter roll manipulation. So can the Cockroach Junta Party force another resignation? These protests will test whether the group has built enough momentum to continue voicing young Indians' concerns and bring about change in India.
9: Fierce fighting is continuing in southwest Yemen between the Houthis, who are aligned with Iran, and the Saudi-backed forces of the internationally recognized government. Around 80 fighters are believed to have been killed in the past day. There have been increased clashes around the strategically important city of Taiz, including in the highlands, which overlook Red Sea coastal areas recently seized by the Houthis. World News from the BBC.
13: I don't have to be making a ton of money every year to really be financially stable. I'm not at the whim of marketers. And I know the questions to ask myself to say, do I really want this? Do I really want it now? And I view more of my spending decisions as want versus need, because that's more empowering.
14: Welcome to The Lisa Show, where we take a good look at life. Hey, it's Lisa. I have been thinking about a time when I was about 13 or 14, and my parents were looking to move. For most of my life, the seven of us lived in this cute red brick home built around the 1920s in Lincoln, Nebraska. It was cozy. We five kids shared bedrooms and 1.5 baths. That was the doozy, the 1.5 bathrooms for seven people, especially in the 80s when my hair routine was, well, extensive. Let's just say that my dad complained regularly about the thin coat of Aquanet covering every surface in that bathroom. Not unwarranted. But around this time, we had a family conversation that I didn't realize would really impact me for a long time. It was the conversation of, should we move? And the conversation was framed like this. Hey, kids, what do you think? We could buy a bigger house. We might get our own bedrooms, but certainly more bathrooms in a different neighborhood. But we would have less discretionary money, less money for eating out, going to movies, that sort of thing. What do you think? I could tell my parents were really asking us what we thought. What I didn't know then that I know now is that they were setting me up to look at money as something that reflected values. What did we value as a family of seven? We valued going out to eat and going to movies, so we stayed put. And I do have a lot of great memories of sharing bedrooms, not the bathroom. But I like to think that no one appreciates their own bathroom as much as my family does. Everyone has a relationship with money that's affected by a lot of things, and everyone needs to buy stuff. But when it comes to personal finance, how you spend money, why, when, well, we tend to keep it to ourselves because there's a lot of shame in it. The good news is it doesn't have to be that way. You do the spending, you carry the shame, but before you beat yourself up about it, we're going to talk about why it's so hard because of the intense marketing forces working to distract you from what you really want. We're also going to talk about how you can overcome those forces to make being frugal easier. Specifically, how to see spending money as neutral, how to track habits and figure out what your values are when it comes to money, and what questions to ask yourself to stay on track. I wanted to have a good, honest, friendly talk about how to have a better relationship with money with an expert who would talk about all of it in a way that just looks at the whole picture. I found that person in my new friend, Jen Smith.
13: I'm Jen. I'm one half of the Frugal Friends podcast and one half of the writers for Buy What You Love Without Going Broke. And our hope and our goal is to help people, especially women, figure out how to have this balance between spending money, which we all do, but we're told is quote unquote bad, being bad with money. How do we balance that with also being able to save and figure out what we love in this chaotic world of marketing, when marketing isn't necessarily evil, but its purpose is to get us to spend money, which isn't bad. So how do we balance all these mixed messages when it comes to our spending.
14: Jen started our conversation a little differently than I expected. When I've had conversations about spending money and frugality, they typically start off by talking about budgeting, making a spreadsheet of needs, savings, or goals. But she started by talking about the idea of what being a good steward is.
13: One of the biggest obstacles in frugality is being good stewards of our resources. Being good stewards of our money, yes, but also being good stewards of our time, which is our only non-renewable resource. And sometimes saving the most amount of money isn't worth the time it takes to get there. But also being good stewards of our natural resources. Some of those are not renewable. So is getting the most money off on something the best for the environment or for people abroad who are producing products?
14: Right from the get-go, Jen acknowledges that we're not just individuals living in our own vacuums when buying stuff we need and want, but that we live in a society and a culture with intense pressure and influence to buy, and that is also good and bad. And if we're going to have a conversation about our personal finance, we can't ignore the water we're swimming in.
13: It's become easier than ever to market products to people. Before, you really just had maybe like print. Everybody read the newspaper, so you'd take out a print ad, and if somebody missed it that day, they missed your ad, right? And so then we progressed, and we had TV, we had radio. Now, everybody listening knows we have custom-tailored algorithms that are in front of our faces every second of every day.
14: I hate that they know me so well.
13: Right? It's like a love-hate relationship because I love that I'm not getting ads for things that I really don't agree with and that I don't want to see. But then also I'm getting ads for things that could really make me impulse spend very easily. And so that is the goal of marketing. It's twofold. They really do want to sell us things that we need that will improve our lives. That's the reason a lot of these companies were founded. But they also want you to buy the product without fully thinking through if you need it. That's how companies become profitable. And we operate so much in black and white, right? So it's either, so a lot of the times we'll think like, oh, I either need it or I don't. But sometimes there's always a gray area. Maybe this is something I need, but not right now. Maybe this is something I want and that's okay. A lot of the times we try to justify things like purchases by saying, I need this. When in reality, you don't need it. You want it. It's okay to want it, right? But maybe there's a time, a right time to want it or not get it.
14: Oh, that's an interesting idea because something that I think a lot of, most parents teach their kids, the difference between need and want. Mm-hmm. What do you think it is about that duality that we get wrong?
13: We just love extremes. They're much easier to operate in. The black and white, the yes or no, the need versus want. It's much easier to teach that as well, especially to children who can't like fully process nuance. There are nuances to all of these purchases, depending on how you feel about money, what you want from life, what you're earning or saving at the current moment. There's all these nuance, but it's just easier to live in black and white versus processing and thinking through the nuance.
14: It's easier to look at things in black and white, but the nuances to all these purchases is something that Jen is really upfront about. Instead of need-want or black-white questions, she is advising us to look at our whole life, not just our budget, when talking about finances. Now, lest you think, oh, it's easy for you to say you're just good at money and you have a healthy relationship with it, but you don't understand how difficult this can be for someone like me, Jen had to come a long way to get to this point.
13: My husband and I paid off $78,000 of debt in 2 years, and we truly did it in a scorched earth approach, spending as little as possible. And on the other side, I really thought that that was going to solve all of my issues with money, all my internal issues. Like, oh, now I don't have to put $500 a month towards my debt or, you know, the $2,000 that we were doing for so long. I am going to feel free in my finances. And it didn't. I still felt guilty every time I every time I spent money on something, I felt guilty because I was like, oh, now I should be saving for a house or paying off my mortgage early or saving for retirement. All these shoulds, right? And so I had to heal afterwards my relationship with spending and saving and investing and even earning, because I was on this like endless hamster wheel of trying to earn more. And I really had to ask myself, both in earning and saving and spending, what is enough? We can always strive for more, mm-hmm. but we can have contentment without complacency, as long as we know what our enough is. And that was truly like what healed my relationship with money and started me down this path of helping people learn how to spend money, not just how to get as much as possible for as little as possible.
14: I just want to jump in here because this idea is exciting for me. For years when money was ridiculously tight, I thought that being good with money meant getting as much as possible for as little as possible. But that often leads to having more stuff. Oh, hey, now would be a great time to go and listen to our episode about home organization and clutter. You're welcome. But this first step is more impactful, and it's something that I can do right now. Asking questions.
13: One of the biggest ways you can ask yourself the right questions is by taking away why phrases. Words have power. And the why questions will often, right off the bat, put us on the defense. Why do I spend this way? Why do I want this when other people don't? Why can't I be happy? The why word is fine, but we're taking it away when we're trying to process things without judgment, with as much neutrality as possible. So what feeling am I trying to get by purchasing this? Or how am I hoping I will look by purchasing this? So using the what's, the where's, how's, anything else, asking questions that just don't start with why.
14: Okay.
13: And seeing if you can get to the root causes of why you're buying the things that you are with a little bit more neutrality. And we find looking back on your transactions is a great way to start versus doing this in real time.
14: I love the idea of asking questions with neutrality. Transactions, spending, it's all just data. Look at what it really is. The next skill Jen is about to explain is a 90-day transaction inventory. Now, I know, you might be thinking that you know what this is because these kinds of challenges are really common with influencers. And don't get me started. I think that life is hard enough. I don't need any more challenges. I don't need fake challenges to try to gamify me trying to solve life's problems. I mean, give me a break. But hers is specific and different from the just don't spend any money challenges I see by rich influencers who already have stocked up their pantries and freezers ahead of time. This is an exercise in neutrality.
13: So doing a 90-day transaction inventory is a really good way. You can compile it all in a Google sheet or an Excel sheet, and you can even sort it by like alphabetical. You can see all your Starbucks purchases all together and look at the different days you went, or you can sort it by date. So you can see, oh, on Tuesdays, I tend to spend habitually on this. And so you can sort it whatever ways work for you. And you can start to ask questions about these repeat offenders that, again, the spending is neutral. It's the purpose behind it that you want to get at.
14: I want to note that Jen's 90-day transaction inventory emphasizes what she wished everyone knew, that frugality is not a spending race to bottom. Being frugal means being a good steward. She also told me that this is the easiest place to start when you're overwhelmed with what to do or you think this isn't for you. Just track what you spend, where and when, for 90 days. Observe without judgment. See where your habits are. And then once you have that information, then you can go for a month of a no-spend challenge. Jen explains why these two skills work together. And hint, it's not just that you're not spending. It's also giving your brain the opportunity to get creative.
13: What a no-spend challenge really is a dopamine fast or a dopamine rest. I don't like to say fast. You can't fast and you wouldn't want to fast from dopamine, but it is a rest for your dopamine receptors. And we want to force ourselves to pause before we make habit decisions, spending decisions out of habit or impulse or emotion or any of the reasons that we make impulse spending decisions. We want to challenge ourselves for a month to say no to those, to give ourselves space to get creative. Maybe the reason we want to make that purchase is really good, but maybe we can give ourselves space to get creative in how we meet that desire for free or lower cost. When your first solution is always just to throw money at the problem, no matter how small the problem is, then we don't give ourselves space to get creative. And we might be overspending. We don't even realize it. We do really well in the morning, but then by the time evening comes and we're scrolling Amazon, our decision fatigue really does keep us from being able to make better spending decisions. So we want to just make the decision no for a whole month. So it gives us more space and brain capacity to get creative. And this is how we really go from 90-day transaction inventory, where we're looking at our history, to looking at our spending in the current. Because if we're trying to fix our spending in real time without looking at the past or giving ourselves pause in the present, it can be very overwhelming. It's just very hard to make changes if you're not learning from the past non-judgmentally and then giving yourself a lot of space in the present. And I don't think you need more than a month. A month is fine. A lot of people have written books where they do these no spends for like a year, 2 years. That's something different. We're trying to learn how to spend money, not how to not spend money.
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6: Welcome back to The Lisa Show. We're looking and focusing on how to spend money, not how to not spend money. Jen knows that shame plays a big role in spending, even though spending money is neutral. And this framework is important for primary spenders, which are often women. Jen had some insights into exactly why women, in particular, often feel shame around money.
13: We're told that spending money is bad. A person who's good with money saves it all. Yet, women, for the most part, are the primary spenders of their household. We're typically buying groceries. We're paying for summer camps. We're paying for school fees. We're doing all this spending. And even with a partner who's very supportive, what they don't know all of the expenses that if we're just taking care of them, they're taken care of, right? Mm-hmm. So there should be a lot of communication. But sometimes when we can get on this repetitive cycle of buying all the stuff and then we buy something that we want that's a little extra, we're like, oh, I'm already spending all of this money and I'm buying this one little thing extra, when really all of the spending is neutral. It's all necessary. It's all like family spending. We can feel guilty about all these for me luxury or non-discretionary, however you want to say what the purchases are, non-necessary purchases. When again, it's not bad to want little treats, but
14: it makes life fun. Something right. To look forward to.
13: Right.
14: There's a big power in that.
13: The more treats you buy, the less treaty they feel, right?
14: Yeah.
1: Right.
13: So no, how so can we balance, how can we get the most and feel like we're getting the most treated, right? That just comes from looking at what you value.
14: After the 90-day transaction inventory, you're able to take a close look at what you value. And now you have some concrete data on how it aligns with the way you spend. Jen outlines three phases in redefining your relationship to spending.
13: The first one involves the questioning and the recognizing your season and kind of laying this foundation, realizing that spending is neutral. Spending is a skill, not a personality trait. So that's buy what you love. That's that phase. The second is say no to what you don't. And then the last part is don't go broke. So like, how can we make these decisions to say yes and to say no? How can we make them sustainable and empowering? And a lot of that comes down to outside forces. Like, we don't live in a vacuum. And so we want to make sure we set up our environment, whether it's our relationships, the relationships we want to have and the relationships we have to have. It's our environment, our physical spaces, our schedules, all of that. Making sure we set those up so they support us buying what's aligned with our values and saying no to what is not.
14: I love the three phases, doable with small steps. I also love how Jen acknowledges we're not all the same, which is an important idea when you're talking about money, because we compare our financial situations to each other so much without having the full story. I've been overwhelmed by different challenges in different seasons of life, so goals and decisions about money seem like an ever-moving target. But Jen brought up a story that illustrated that you can plan for the changing seasons and give yourself grace and still stay on track on being a wise steward of your resources.
13: So when I was a new mom, like first 6 months, my first son would only sleep in the car seat. So every day, to get him to nap or just to get him to stop crying, really, I would just go for drives with him. Like, that was the only thing that worked. And so I found myself in a lot of drive-throughs and spending a lot more on gas than I would normally. And instead of feeling guilty that that's where my money was going towards, instead of being able to invest more for retirement or something else that is societally seen as being better with money, I knew I was in a short season, that this is where my values were lying in having my child not screaming at me. So yeah. I knew that that was a season, but I also had to recognize when the season ended and I had to forego what had become habit. So recognizing and giving myself grace in the season, and also rechecking in to see if my season and when my season had changed. And sometimes after a while, we can take on what we're buying and what we're spending on as an identity. Like, I'm the girly that goes through the Starbucks drive-thru every day. When really that was just something that came out of necessity for a season. And I can decide when I recognize the season's over and do something different. Because my identity is not in what I buy.
1: Right.
13: It's in what I decide it is.
14: This idea of identity, of being intentional about separating how we spend from how we define ourselves, was so compelling to me. And even more so because Jen told me a story, you're about to hear it, about the birth of marketing that honestly creeped me out a little bit. But it also made me feel so much better about wanting to buy what I know I am being influenced into buying. It's science. And it's such a good example of why it's so important to answer questions about your values on your own. Because the outside influences telling you what, when, and why to buy are sending very intentional messages that the way you spend and who you are somehow the same thing. We're trying to separate identity from spending. Advertisers are doing the opposite. Here's the story.
13: Not a lot of people will recognize the name Edward Bernays, but do you recognize the name Sigmund Freud?
1: Oh, yes.
13: Okay, well, Sigmund Freud, famous psychologist. Edward Bernays is a famous marketer, and he is the nephew of Sigmund Freud.
1: Okay.
13: So he was pivotal in guiding marketing to have a psychological aspect that very much relied on making in what he called engineering consent. And he was originally known as the father of propaganda. And then when he saw the word propaganda start getting a negative connotation, he rebranded himself as the father of PR, public relations. I've never heard anything more PR spinned than that.
1: Right.
13: So, right. So he really fathered in all of these marketing ideas that we kind of take for granted, like eating eggs and bacon for breakfast.
14: Yeah, you heard that right. Eggs and bacon was a marketing thing. Jen explained to me that before the 1920s, breakfasts were very small. In order to increase bacon sales, Bernays wrote to 5,000 physicians asking whether a heavy breakfast was better for health than a light breakfast. 4,500 physicians wrote back confirming that a heavy breakfast was better for health because the body goes without nutrients after a night's sleep. He then had this quote-unquote study published in newspapers across America, conveniently presenting bacon and eggs as the new standard. Bernays also got women smoking.
13: He hired women to smoke in the Easter Parade in New York City to normalize women smoking in public, which was frowned upon. These are the marketing things he would do. And he used psychology specifically for smoking. This was around the time women had just gotten the right to vote. So he said, if you want to further your equality with men, then you should smoke like men. And he called cigarettes torches of freedom. And that is what got women smoking in the 1920s, is capitalizing on that really natural and good desire for equality that we all had, but telling people a product will get you there. Mm-hmm. And now, ever since, marketers are telling people that this really natural, good desire that you want can be solved by my product or service.
14: So there's a product for every problem. The world is against us. Kidding, not kidding. But we are learning to spend better in bite-sized chunks. We are asking better questions in three phases. And after a 90-day inventory and some reflection, we should know our values. But I wanted to dig down a little to see what values Jen was talking about, because we're swimming in corporate values, others' values. So how do we know what are truly ours?
13: When we started realizing, like, our spending all comes down to our values, we were like, okay, so we pull up this list of corporate values and it's like courage, integrity, bravery. And I'm like, I actually don't think that that's it either.
1: I mean, I'd love my toothpaste to be courageous.
13: I know, like, right?
1: Of course, but it is not what I'm thinking about. And of course, right. I want everything to be ethically sourced.
13: Right.
1: Well, but what is it that we're really, talking
13: right.
1: about?
13: Maslow's hierarchy of needs is five levels, a hierarchy of human needs. And so on the bottom, we of course have food, water, shelter. We go up, we have safety and consistency and all that. And then we get up into these higher needs. And those are the ones that we tend to spend on without actually realizing we're spending on those things.
1: Okay.
13: So about that, we've got friendship, belonging, connection, romantic relationships. Above that, we have self-esteem, respect. And then above that, we have our self-actualization, our feeling like we've got purpose in the world and we're actually living into that purpose. And creativity is there as well. So in reality, we are always trying to meet one of these needs. Even if we haven't fulfilled one level of the hierarchy 100%, if our brain thinks we've gotten enough of it, we'll keep going up the hierarchy to fulfill those needs. It's why we make so many impulse spending decisions on beauty products, fitness products, going out to dinner with friends. It's these wanting to feel good about ourselves, wanting to connect.
14: Our spending decisions are influenced by our real needs, but I hadn't connected that to impulse buying before Jen explained it. When I asked her if there were foundational values connected to those needs, she had a beautiful alliteration to break it down.
13: The four foundational values that everyone is trying to meet, they all start with F's, alliteration, we love.
1: Love
13: favorite
1: it.
13: F words, is family, friends, faith, and fulfilling work. And so these pretty much cover all the levels of the hierarchy. And then beyond that, these little things that we think fall outside of our values are still on that hierarchy. So maybe I'm like, I love getting coffee at this coffee shop. And it's truly, actually, either I love like seeing my friends there, meeting my friends there, or I just really love the taste of that coffee. And that's something that's like filling me up. That's a passion thing. So they all can fall somewhere on this hierarchy. So when we look to that and we find, okay, what is the deeper purpose that I'm trying to meet by buying this makeup? Do I think my other makeup isn't making me pretty enough? And this makeup will? And so what is the actual value I'm trying to meet here, or with skincare, or with anything? And so when we look to our values, we start with those four because they're easy. Everyone's got them. And then once we get a little deeper, then we can start to align other things on this hierarchy. And that's how we figure out, okay, if I'm actually trying to increase my self-esteem, do I need to be buying this, you know, wrinkle pumper product? Is that it? Or could it be something else? And maybe it is the wrinkle pumper. Maybe it is, but maybe it's not. You just have to take the time to ask the question.
14: I love this idea. You ask the question for yourself. And again, because maybe it is a wrinkle pumper, maybe it's not. It's not a prescriptive list for everyone. Spending money is part of life and living, so do it intentionally in a way that you feel good, aligned with values. And for those of you at the beginning of this, keep the end in mind because the effect is great. Here's the effect for Jen.
13: I can tell you for me, because I base all of this off of my journey, truly. Yeah, I feel a lot less heavy about money, because I grew up where you couldn't buy anything, mm-hmm. or it was such a pendulum, right? Like, we couldn't afford anything, quote unquote, but every weekend we would go to the mall, right? But we couldn't afford anything nice because we didn't have enough money, but we bought all kinds of like inexpensive things. So the house felt full and cluttered. And so I took that into my adulthood. I thought I was frugal because I bought a lot of stuff, but I bought it generic brand. Mm-hmm. So, but I wasn't thinking about the rate at which I was consuming. So I still didn't have a lot of money. And so I had to, and still am, this is a journey.
14: Right.
13: I had to come out of this idea that frugality is a spending race to the bottom. It's buying everything as cheap as possible. And that it's really all about getting the stuff, more of the stuff money can't buy, but requires money.
14: Yeah.
13: So that's how this has gone for me. I feel like I don't have to be making a ton of money every year to really be financially stable, because I'm not at the whim of marketers, and I don't, you know, I don't impulse spend whenever I want something. I know the questions to ask myself to say, do I really want this? Do I really want it now? And I view more of my spending decisions as want versus need, because that's more empowering.
14: At the end of our conversation, I was thinking about the freedom that comes from owning your own choices about how you want to live your life and spend your money. It really is empowering to ask yourself the question about why and when you spend on what. Take a real inventory about how you actually spend, and then practice in phases or seasons to align them with your values. We live in a culture where it's easy to make quick judgments about how much or how little money others have. How you perceive money can also influence what career you go into, how you spend your time, how you view marriage and having kids, where you want to live. It affects everything. And sometimes it feels tacky to talk about money, so that makes us not talk about it. But digging down to find out what's behind your spending is always worth it. 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We'll be right back.
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22: Life is complicated. 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

0: We're not experts, but boy, are we in charge. Right? Here today, I am so excited that we have assembled a great team here. We've got Julie, Erica, and LaShawn. I'm your host, Lisa Valentine Clark. Let's get right into it. Thanks for being here, you guys.
1: Thanks for having me.
0: Here's our question, and it comes from our audience, and which means a lot to me because it comes from a community that is really asking. And this is one that I think touches on an aspect of motherhood that we're talking about more now, which I think is great. So I'm really excited to see what you have to say. The question is this: I think my child is experiencing anxiety. How can I help?
1: I know my child is experiencing anxiety. So let's see if we can help.
0: Yeah. Either we're like, I think this is what it is, or I know it's what it is. What is your philosophy? Where do you think you kind of like begin with that? Do you think that it's important to like try to figure it out if it is or not, or just to dive in?
2: Well, I mean, it's important. Like, anxiety is just normal, right? So when we say, I think my child is experiencing anxiety, like, what do we actually mean? Like, performance anxiety, public speaking anxiety, existential anxiety about their, you know, life, they're alive. Are they 3 and it's anxiety? Are they 16 and it's anxiety? Yes, they probably are experiencing anxiety because life, right? And so I think for us as mom, the big deal is, like, how do we experience anxiety? Because that's going to impact how our kiddo experiences it.
0: Ooh, good
2: and
0: point.
2: Then we have to be able to kind of see. I'm like, oh, you came by that honest. Don't worry. Me too. It's cool. Here's what I do to, like, you know, calm myself down.
0: Oh, I like that.
1: I was surprised, though, too, that I had never experienced, like diagnosable anxiety until my 12-year-old. And it's a different animal. Like, I have kids who are nervous or, oh, this is a big deal, or I have a test, this is stressful, to a kid dealing with now that, like, I can't get in the car sometimes because he's so scared someone's going to throw up. So he's like, we're dealing with, like, layer upon layer of anxiety.
0: Really?
1: Having school, like, having to go to the bathroom. It's like, it's because he just cannot, like, regulate that anxiety level. So we're dealing with, like, so it's interesting to feel like, I think that there's normal things that we can pattern with our children and be, and, like, help them to cope through things, which is, like, really important. And then there's a time where it's like, okay, this is above my pay grade. Like, we need to go and, like, deal with some medical professionals, figure out how we can do this. There was a few things that we did first. Like, we named his anxiety so that it wasn't part of him anymore. We named it Steven. So he would call me and he'd be like, Mom,
0: I love that.
1: He'd text me, he'd be like, Steven's here. And I'd be like, okay, you know, go walk to the bathroom, go tell your teacher you need a little bit of a break. But we just wanted to disassociate it from, like, this isn't a part of you necessarily. It's something that is swirling around in your brain, but it doesn't have to own you. So that's one thing that we did.
3: Ooh, I love that. We've done something kind of similar, that disassociation. And it's, cause we have different levels of anxiety in our family. I've got one kid that's clinical, medical, you know, anxiety. And then I just have general hot messes. Yes. Yeah. They take after me.
0: A little bit of everything, a little variety.
3: Yeah. A little bit of everything. But we say, okay, do the waiting room. And the waiting room is, and this probably works a little bit better, I would say, for just that generalized anxiety. But it's like, you're going to have these weird thoughts in your head and you're going to be really super nervous. So think of your head as a waiting room and say, okay, we'll deal with you, but you just need to sit here for a minute. And just wait till we have time to deal with you, so that it doesn't make your kid feel like the thought is bad or the feeling is wrong, or, you know, there's no judgment, and it still allows them to feel like they're a little bit in control. And so it's like, yeah, you can have that. They're just a patient in the waiting room, but you probably have other things you need to think about too. So let's let them see the doctor first and we'll get to this one eventually.
0: Oh, I like that. I like what LaShawn said earlier, though, about trying to identify that anxiety is part of life, too, that everyone experiences it, to sort of take away the, like,

0: the fear kind of out of it. And obviously, if it is something that is inhibiting, like, them dealing with life, then you you deal with it. But also, I do think that sometimes we, I don't know, I was talking to my daughter who's 16 about this, about how so many things are named, like on social media right now, like on TikTok or on Reels and things like that, of like, oh, maybe you have this, maybe you have this. And it reminds me a lot of all these commercials for different drugs that you should ask your doctor about. And I was at, okay, so here, stay with me. I know this is kind of a jump, but I was asking my brother and sister-in-law, who are both physicians, like, why are these long, like, horrible, like, commercials, like, about drugs we've never heard of? Why is this suddenly so popular? And they both were saying, because it's effective. Because people do go into their doctor and says, oh yeah, I think I have that condition that I didn't think I had, and I need this drug. And so it's actually kind of a problem in many cases, because a lot of people, they were saying, you know, need it, don't need it, but it's just created this demand for it. I kind of see, or my daughter was suggesting, that that is the same thing with a lot of these issues. Again, not to say that people don't legitimately have it, but that it's aware, and we're talking about it so much more than like I ever talked about. We never talked about anxiety when I was in high school or junior high. I for sure had it. We didn't talk about it. Would it have been helpful? Absolutely. But the focus, I think, has a lot of these kids framing it and saying, how should I look at it? And I think that that is an important part of like being a parent too, is just to giving them these perspectives. Like Julie and Erica, like you guys saying, this is a specific thing that we had. Like, to me, that's brilliant, because that's what our kids, I think, are asking us to do, of like, how do I look at this? How do I get help when I need it? But I think that, like, as parents, we feel a lot of pressure to be able to say, like, is this a problem or not? Or is this part of life? Like, that, that discrepancy causes anxiety in me. Like, is this something that I need to see a doctor or a therapist about? Or is this something where I'm helping my kids, like, navigate with coping skills? And for me as a mom, that I feel the pressure for that.
1: For sure. Yeah.
2: I was going to say, then it's kind of the extreme of it. I mean, you're exactly what you're saying. Like, if somebody's wondering, does my kid have anxiety to where it does need more than just you, you'll know. There's not really a like fine line. It's pretty strong. And so I think if you're questioning yourself, you'll be aware of it. And otherwise, I think you're exactly right, Lisa. Resiliency is such an important skill for our kids to learn. And that is really the first, I think, line of defense, is to teach resiliency.
1: I also think it's about like following it to the most logical conclusion. Like, Julie, for your son, I have the same phobia. Everywhere I go, I'm worried someone's going to vomit everywhere.
0: Really?
1: And I promise you, yes,
2: it's a thing.
1: I was not this crazy until after I had kids, but I feel like there were some traumatizing, like, vomiting experiences that I had in my life. Not me, but someone else vomiting. And the biggest thing for me was being like, you know what though? Someone might vomit. Like, that's an actual thing that happens in life. And the question I also had to take myself through was, and what will you do after? Because I lie to you not. Hi, welcome to Lashanum, her phobias. So,
0: go on.
1: Like, that's why public bathrooms, I don't do them. And like, I sit here and I'm like, I'm a therapist in practice also. And I'm like, I'm not the therapist to tell you, we're going to conquer your fears. I'm like, no, are you scared of it? Is there any reason in the world you need to be brave for this thing? Cool. Then don't be brave about it. Like, I don't do public bathrooms. I will wait until I get home. It's weird. I get it. I know it right up here. But when my anxiety kicks in that somebody could throw up, like, this is so weird to say this out loud, but we're going to say it. I have a strategy. Like, for how I go into bathrooms, I'm like, all right, if someone's going to come in and throw up, they're going to run into the first bathroom. So I'm not going to use that one. I'm going to go. Like, you start doing these weird, ridiculous things in your brain because you are trying to protect yourself from this scary thing that you don't have control over. That's always what anxiety boils down to. This thing might happen that I don't have control enough to prevent it from happening because it's scary to me. The anxiety is the body's built-in alarm system, things that are scary, dangerous, or might hurt. And so it's going to rev up the nervous system. room, like right now, I can feel it. I'm starting to sweat. Like everything is heating up because that's how anxiety functions. And it's built in. It's very normal, very natural, all of those things. But it's scary to experience if you aren't taught what anxiety is in the body. So for all of the moms and the parents who are like, hey, you know what? Super normal. Your body is trying to rev up and get you protected. Fight, flight, freeze, whatever the response is. Let's talk about this thing. I wasn't scared about plane crashes until after I had kids. I was worried about dying in a plane crash all the time. Flying anxiety, like it's such a big deal. And so I think talking to our kids about it now, normalizing it as part of the human body's experience, naming it like, you know what, kiddo, somebody might throw up. And here's the best thing that we can do if it happens. And I totally get that it's going to freak you out, but it's okay. We'll figure it out. That part is, I think, the other side of the conversation that we need is the, I can't guarantee you that I can prevent it from happening or that it's not going to be like scary and gross and it might freak you out, but I can promise you we will adjust to whatever the outcome is. And that's the biggest thing, like for me with my kids, I promise you we'll figure it out if it happens. That's the thing that I can promise you. All the stuff up before then, no, can't, it just might happen. I am so sorry. But I promise you, whatever happens, you got me, I got you, and we will figure it out. Does that make sense?
0: Oh, totally.
2: That's awesome.
0: Absolutely. And I think that is like that resiliency. And when the worst case scenario does happen, like for my kids, their dad did die. Their aunt really wasn't a plane crash. Like the worst case scenarios have happened. I'm always like, oh my gosh, like, you know, are you nervous about this and this? And it's so funny how they're like, well, what's going to happen? Like, I hate to like,
2: our peak?
0: So it's so weird to me then when it's like, oh, I'm really nervous to go to this party with people that I might not know. And I'm like, that's what you care about? But like the same thing happens to me of like this, like you're nervous to go perform on stage or or to the level of anxiety where like you don't want to do it.
1: Yeah.
0: I think it's important to acknowledge, and I joke with my kids that anxiety isn't something like you can follow it to the logical end, but like it's not logical. You're like, isn't this funny that you're nervous about this, but you've been through this, this, and this, and this? Yes. And we kind of laugh about it, but like, yeah, isn't the body really interesting? Isn't your mind super powerful?
1: Mm-hmm. So powerful. Absolutely.
3: One thing I was going to add to something Julie had said a bit ago, which is when your kid is struggling with anxiety and needs help, you're going to know. You'll know.
0: Yeah. Yeah. That's true.
3: One thing I think that I've done wrong and that I've done right with later kids is the problem with anxiety is you feel so out of control. You feel like you have no control over what's going on. And so the way we have framed anxiety with our younger children is, hey, maybe would you like to get the tools to deal with this? Like, would you like to be able to have more resources for this? And we make it about empowering them. Oh, like, okay, so I know someone who could help you with this because I can talk to you, but sometimes they don't want to talk to me. And they can have some tools that could help you. And I feel like just the way we talk about it and allowing them to think, no, you can handle this. You can do this. Mm-hmm. Makes them feel a lot less victimized by anxiety.
0: Oh, I do love that. Asking their like permission.
1: Yeah. And then reminding them like no one else is probably paying as much attention to you as you think they are.
0: Yeah.
1: Like I have my older kid worries about, well, I worry about showing emotion in public because what if someone sees me? I'm like, well, what do you think they're going to think? Like, what do you think that they'll see? They don't know you from anything. Mm-hmm. What are all of the things that they could think if they saw you emotional in public? What would you think? And then my kid was like, well, I would wonder what happened and wonder if they were okay. And I was like, somebody would probably think the same thing about you, maybe, right? Could that be an option? Yeah. Do you think somebody would make fun of you? I mean, yeah, maybe. Social media is pretty mean some of these days. That's true. It's a possibility. But what do you think is more likely to happen if somebody like you is around when something like this happens? And even just kind of giving them that outside of myself perspective is sometimes a nice reminder too.
0: Yeah. Oh, yeah. I think that's an important point, because I do notice a difference in the kind of anxiety from my older kids to my younger kids, and I'm old enough to have raised kids like with social media and without. So mm-hmm. I've seen like the difference, and that's like that self-awareness about how you're going to be branded out into the world is totally mm-hmm. different, and it's a different anxiety. And I'm so glad you brought that up, LaShawn, because like my kids, like my younger kids have been like, oh, what if somebody posts something about mm-hmm. this or somebody record, then I don't want to try it this and I don't want to do. And I'm always like, what? Like, but I didn't have to worry about that as mm-hmm. I was developing into a person because, you know, nobody did that. And so being able to acknowledge and saying, oh, most people are just self-absorbed and they're just thinking about themselves anyway. They're not worried about you is like, I find myself saying that. And also I find myself saying, so what? Who cares if they make fun of you? Like, is that going to keep you from doing things that you love? And that's the thing that I think I worry about as a parent, that everyone's going to deal with anxiety on different levels and give them coping skills. I just don't want it to stop them from doing things that they love or developing like friendships, connections, talents, that kind of stuff. And that's kind of what I think about of like how much does that inhibit them from trying?
2: Mm-hmm. Yeah, I'm thinking about how LaShawn was talking about what if we processed all the things that could go wrong. But then I also wonder if you processed all the things that could go right.
1: That's right.
2: Right? Like, so what if the opportunity was that, like, it was a really terrible activity and nobody wanted to talk to you and nobody wanted to be around? Or what if you went and everybody wanted to talk to you and everybody asked how you were doing and you ended up making a new friend, right? Like, reframing even for the positive aspects, because your mind's just circling the drain on the negative side and you're missing all of the infinite possibilities on the plus side.
4: Love that. Mm-hmm. I love that.
0: My kids love it when I try to look on the bright side.
2: Oh, yeah. It's their favorite.
1: Favorite thing.
2: Handed to them by their mom.
0: There's
2: they
0: a
2: really
0: little window when they're
2: most.
0: Younger, but when they're older and I'm like, or it could be happen, great
2: mom.
0: And a success and you could get cast and make new friends. I mean, you could. And they're always
2: but
0: like,
2: it probably won't.
1: You always say that. Yeah.
0: But that's why I like what Erica said earlier of like, would you like the tools to deal with this better? Like, I can help you and someone else can help you too.
2: And if you were doing that with small children, maybe that's already impactful, right? Like, if you're meeting that with small kids and they're learning that framing from young, then they're probably going to get into the practice of that, right? So,
3: well, can I tell you an example of this? And this is no credit to me. We are driving in the car. We are having a conversation. It's a little heated. And I look in the back seat and my kid is sitting straight up with their eyes closed like this. And I'm like, are they asleep? Like, what are they doing?
0: What's happening?
3: And I stop. I'm like, dude, what are you doing? And I see him like come out and he says, Mom, I'm being mindful right now because I'm feeling some things. And I'm like, okay, where did you learn this? And he's like, our teacher at school does it every day. We have to practice. So when we feel things that we don't like, we have to be more mindful. And I'm like,
0: I love that.
3: I meant to teach you that too.
0: Yeah, me too. I do that too.
2: Me too.
0: I've been doing that forever.
2: I'm doing it right now.
3: But like, he was 6 years old. But six years old. And I love that it's like, oh, and this kid to this day still has that skill.
1: Beautiful.
0: I wish that I would have done that when my kids were younger. That is one thing that I'm like, oh, I wish I would have had the, but you know, you teach them when they're earlier. Yeah.
2: They'll survive.
1: They will. They'll be okay.
2: You have great kids. They worked out pretty well.
0: They're scrappy and they've got a dark sense of humor.
2: I love them.
0: Which is also mindful in its own way. I don't know, you guys. I love it. I think that too, sharing stories from my own life. I mean, here, as my kids have gotten older, like, is everything okay? Thank you. I got an amen from the dog.
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17: We don't have to change our mind. We don't have to compromise. We're trying to construct a bridge to the next conversation.
14: And we're exploring tough topics with nuance and an open mind.
18: What we have is not a politician's problem. We have an incentives problem. And we can't expect different results unless and until we change the rules of that system.
14: We're out to become better citizens, kinder neighbors, and more effective advocates for the things that matter most. It all starts right after the news.
19: BBC News with Sue Montgomery. Student protests in France are continuing, with riot police clashing with pupils who've started fires at a number of schools. There have been injuries. Protesters have accused police of a heavy-handed response to their demonstrations. The French government has accused the hard left of inciting the unrest. Eleonore Carrois is a Minister of Foreign Affairs.
20: These kids are being instrumentalized by the far left. And there is, a political party that is legitimating the use of violence, and that is totally unacceptable. And we need to stop every form of violence as soon as possible before this could potentially get out of hand.
19: A militia group aligned with the Ethiopian federal government says it is closing in on Mekele, the capital of the northern rebel stronghold of Tigray. The TPF said on Facebook it had captured the town of Milazat, with unverified videos purportedly showing its fighters chanting as they drove through its streets. Separately, residents of Mekele told the Reuters news agency that government-backed forces were now within striking distance of the city. The Spanish Parliament has voted down two measures the government wanted to introduce to tackle a housing crisis. The result was met with cries of shame by protesters outside the building. The failure to secure the bill's passage highlights the weakness of Prime Minister Pedro Sanchez's governing socialists. The latest jobs data from the US has shown a sharp slowdown in hiring. Michel Fleury is in New York.
21: Hiring slowed sharply. The US Labor Department said the economy added just 29,000 jobs in September, well below the 80,000 analysts had been expecting. The figures for July and August were also revised down, with 60,000 jobs taken out of the previous estimates. The weaker job figures increases the chances that the Federal Reserve, America's central bank, will leave interest rates unchanged when it meets later this month. And the figures come at a politically sensitive time. They're the final jobs data before next month's midterm elections.
19: Fierce fighting is continuing in southwestern Yemen between the Iran-aligned Houthis and the Saudi-backed forces of the internationally recognised government. Yolande Nell reports.
22: Fighting is raging on several fronts around the strategically important city of Taiz, including in the highlands overlooking the Red Sea coast, where the Houthis have recently advanced. Seizing Taiz would give the Houthis full control over the country's north. Earlier, the military spokesperson for Yemen's internationally recognized government said warplanes had carried out more than 20 airstrikes in this area targeting the Houthis over 3 hours. The UN says about 150,000 people have been displaced by renewed fighting in the past 3 months.
19: BBC News.
3: That's not something you get in your teacher training to deal with students that are having a mental health crisis. We weren't equipped with that.
4: It is my experience that if you talk to young people and promise them that you will take their ideas seriously, they will give you serious thoughts and serious ideas.
11: Now we have a national crisis in terms of fatherlessness. You know, I was a child who helped my mother bring home the groceries. She raised 3 boys in the South Bronx by herself. And she's my hero in a lot of ways, but it was a very hard life.
23: Hey, it's Julie, and this is Top of Mind, where we tackle tough topics with nuance and an open mind. We're out to become better citizens, kinder neighbors, and more effective advocates. Today, how can we do better by America's kids?
3: We could sense that the tide was shifting even pre-pandemic to students really struggling with mental health, and we didn't have the tools to handle that. We just knew we are dealing with kids that are in a different space mentally than we've ever experienced before. My name is Jen Stormeyer, and I am the high school instructional coach here at Gilbert High School in Gilbert, Iowa. You know, we see a lot of anxiety here. Our students have very high expectations of themselves, and not achieving those self-imposed, usually, expectations is really hard for our students. You know, depression has become more prevalent in and more talked about. For us, we would notice kids kind of sinking into that quiet, reclusive behavior more often than we had pre-pandemic. So the Teen Mental Health First Aid steps are look, ask, listen, help a friend. And we kind of make that into a little rhyme. Look, ask, listen, help a friend. And like they snap. And the first time I did it, the kids just looked at me like, what is wrong with you? And then I was like, no, we're doing it. We're doing it every time. And we actually had an all-school assembly, and I was like, okay, those of you that had me for class, like, we're going to show everyone else how we do the little song, the chant. And they did it, and it's great because they remember that. To me, that's at the heart of Teen Mental Health First Aid, is to let people know that they are cared for and that they are loved, and if they need help, they can get it.
23: In too many ways, kids in America right now are not all right. They are the poorest age group in the country, with roughly 1 in 7 children living in poverty. That's according to the U.S. Census. 40% of high school students in America say they experience persistent feelings of sadness or hopelessness. That same data from the CDC shows 1 in 5 high schoolers have seriously considered attempting suicide. And kids are struggling academically, too. Even though we're years beyond the dramatic learning losses caused by the pandemic, a third of students in U.S. public schools ended the 2024 school year behind a grade level in at least one subject. So look, it is a grim picture. But science and just our daily interactions with young people tell us that kids are resilient. And for all of our disagreement as a nation, I think it's pretty clear that we all want children in America to thrive. So how can we do better by them? Well, today we're going to hear about 4 different interventions to improve outcomes for our kids, starting with their mental health.
3: So we actually first did our training in 2017, and all of our 6 through 12 staff was trained in youth mental health first aid.
23: Mental health first aid was created in Australia 20 years ago as a training for adults who work with children. It has since spread around the world. Jen Schnormeyer and her colleagues at Gilbert High School in Iowa are among the millions of people now certified in mental health first aid.
3: Yeah, so just like if I came across an accident, I might try to apply my best medical first aid. In that moment, I am not a trained paramedic or a trained doctor. I'm not going to perform surgery. This is very similar to that. Like, you assess the situation, you ask this person, are they okay? What's going on? And then you go find help. You know, I think 5 years ago was when the floodgates opened of, you know, talking about mental health was really just becoming more normal and becoming more accepted in the world that we live in. And, you know, weren't equipped with that. That's not something you get in your teacher training to deal with students that are having a mental health crisis or to deal with the student. You know, part of the thing that we did in the mental health first aid training in 2017 was we role played what it would be like to have a mental illness where there's voices in your head that are really just talking negatively about yourself and how difficult it was for me as a person experiencing that to have a regular conversation and go through my daily activities with these nagging thoughts of self-harm or that I wasn't worthy or any of that. And, you know, there were a lot of teachers after that 2017 training that said that was one of the most worthwhile trainings I've ever been to. I'm so glad I spent my day doing that and came away from that with just a new perspective on the struggles that not just teens, but people are having with mental health.
0: But then the COVID-19 pandemic shut down in-person learning and frustrated their efforts to implement all of this training they'd received.
3: In that time, there wasn't a lot of adult connection. Students really relied on each other. So coming back from that, we wanted to make sure our peers or our students could see in their peers these warning signs of this mental health challenge and then felt empowered to go find an adult and get them involved and don't take on that role of being the therapist. Don't think you can do it all on your own because you can't. And we have plenty of resources that will get your friend the help that they need.
0: Schnormeyer's school district learned that mental health first aid also had a version of the training for teens. So they got to work teaching it to all of their middle and high school students.
3: The thing that I like most about the teen mental health first aid is its systematic way of approaching what to do. You know, our students in general are good to each other. They listen when they need to. But this really gives them a way to know when to get help, to get that adult involved. You can know when something isn't right with your friend, and it's okay to acknowledge that and then get them help. Whether that's calling 911, whether that's calling the suicide hotline, whether that's calling our student assistance program that all of our students have access to.
0: You might worry that this would create a situation where it becomes sort of this surveillance thing, like now, you know, I have to be careful what I say because my friends are going to like report me, you know, that
3: yeah.
0: kind of thing. So how do you address that or avoid that kind of situation?
3: We have had quote unquote false alarms, and there have been moments where a kid's like, that was totally taken out of context. But, you know, we say to the kid when we bring them in and ask them a question, like, is this true? Like, how are you doing? Is everything all right? And, you know, we'll say like, you know, this person said this because they care about you. They didn't say it to get you in trouble. And I think that is the culture of caring supersedes the culture of spying. And I'm so grateful that we have invested in that in our school because I do think it's making a difference in the way kids are toward each other. We see that in the lunchroom. We see kids being more friendly and inviting kids to sit with them. We see kids coming to us and saying, I'm worried about Susie because she hasn't been acting herself, or I noticed Susie's been cutting and I'm worried about her. So we have seen more kids come to us than ever before with those type of concerns for their peers.
0: What's a skill, a first aid intervention that you teach mm-hmm. the teenagers there?
3: So the teen mental health first aid steps are look, ask, listen, help a friend. Look, ask, listen, help a friend. So look, you know, you want to take in, what do you notice about your friend? Are you noticing something different in their behavior, their actions? And is whatever this change is disrupting their normal life? So we talk about, you know, everybody has bad days. Everybody has bad moments. But when your friend or you get to the point where that negative is hindering you from doing the things that you love, for example, a student really likes basketball. Well, if you're not sleeping well, how is that going to impact your basketball? If you are having negative thoughts about your body, how is that going to affect your ability to play basketball? And then we talk about, like, if you have a day of that, okay. But if you have a week or 2 weeks of that, then that's really when it's a time to intervene and get this student some help. Mm. And you need to know your people around you to know what is normal and to be able to say, like, ooh, they were one off today, but I've noticed for 2 weeks, my friend hasn't eaten lunch. I need to get them help. Ask is the second step. So that now you're going to ask that friend, are you okay? I've noticed you haven't been yourself. What's up? What can I do to help? And in the training, we talk about, you know, your friend might be like, everything's fine. Well, you know, you might have to come back and say, you know, I don't know that it is. Like, you just don't seem yourself. And maybe they'll continue to not tell you, which then that goes into the listen. Like, then you need to listen to what they're saying. And if they're saying, no, everything's fine, well, you know, it isn't. It might be time to just go to help a friend, you know, or if they do divulge to you what's going on and what they're upset about, then, you know, be a good friend and just listen to that and, you know, help them through if you can. Talk with them and encourage them to keep going and that you care about them. You know, that's one of the big things we hope students get from Teen Mental Health First Aid, is that letting people know you care about them is a huge asset that we need to do more of in general. And that's something we've really seen an increase of here. And then the next step is help. We try to equip our students during the training with various ways they can get help. But we tell them, you are not the therapist. You are not the psychologist. You can't fix this for your friend. You need to get an adult involved.
0: Are they receptive to that?
3: They are. They are receptive to that. You know, we know, research tells us that peers are more likely to go to peers. And from there, you have to communicate. You know, the hardest part is, and we know, I'm sure you had a situation where a friend said, well, don't tell anybody I said this, but...
0: Exactly. And you don't want to be the one that is betraying the trust of your friend.
3: You don't. But a phrase that we heard during our instructor training was, your friend's life is more important than their secret. If they tell you they're thinking of suicide, you have to tell them, don't, like, their life is more important than you keeping that a secret. And you can't save them on your own. And that is something we just try to encourage kids, like, you have to tell someone even when it's uncomfortable.
0: You know, suicide is something that I think is scary for all of us to think about, trying to help. You know, if someone you love, someone you care about tells you that they're contemplating suicide, I think a lot of us panic about, like, what do I do in a case like that? How are you training young people to address concerns of suicide among their peers?
3: So that is one of the things that we did both. And actually, each of the trainings that I did, we had to ask a peer just flat out, are you thinking of suicide? And I remember just, it was so awkward and uncomfortable. And I started laughing when I did the role play. And then during the training, we actually put the two questions, are you thinking of suicide and are you thinking of harming yourself, up on the screen. And we have the kids read it as a group. You know, 1, 2, 3, we're going to read this question. And we tell them, asking a person about suicide does not put the idea in their head. In the Teen Mental Health First Aid, they say research shows that's not what happens. So if you ask them that, first of all, they're likely to answer honestly. If they feel that you care about them, they're going to answer yes, if they truly are. And I do think it's difficult because as a friend or as a caring adult, you don't want the answer to be yes. Because from there, the emergency of the situation becomes more apparent. You know, we have a protocol, you don't leave the student alone. You, like, all of that just comes into play and it just feels heavy when the answer to that question is yes. And as a friend, I think that would be really difficult as a teen to hear your friend say, yeah, I am thinking of suicide. And then what do you do after that? And so that's where, you know, we tell them, go get help immediately. Call 911. You know, it's okay to call 911 if you're worried about your friend. It's what you have to do to get them the help that they need. But I do think that is a really difficult question that we have them practice so that they're ready in that situation.
0: Can you tell me about a payoff moment that you've had as you've been implementing, going to all the trouble to implement this this program and get all of the teenagers in the school district trained up?
3: Yeah, so recently I got a text from a parent kind of later at night, and it said, hey, my student is worried about student B, and can you reach out to the mom and make sure everything's okay? And I said, absolutely. The student had posted some things on some social media that were concerning, and I reached out to the mom texted her and we were able to connect. But also other students had reached out to the mom and had asked her to go check on the student as well. And for me, that was a huge payoff moment where our students are taking that look, ask, listen, help. They did it. Like, they did exactly what they were supposed to do. When you're worried, you get an adult involved and you let them handle it. Like, you can't handle this on your own. And I was so proud. You know, it was like 11 o'clock at night. I was so proud of these kids for doing exactly what we told them to do. And, you know, the kid is getting the help. So it was a moment where I felt really good about the time that we spend in class and that they came away with that and did it.
0: As a parent yourself of a high schooler, what would your advice be to parents who have teenagers who maybe they're not in a school where this program is actually being implemented? Are there lessons from this program that you think families could implement themselves?
3: Oh, 100%. I think, you know, the steps, look, ask, listen, help, a friend, anyone can do that. You know, any of us can be a shepherd for those of us around us, whether we know them well or not. But I think parents can sit their kids down and say, here you go. We are going to put the suicide hotline in your favorites on your phone. We're going to talk about who are adults that you trust. And I think that is a lesson any of us could teach at home or at school or anywhere is, you know, if we see something, we need to try to help that person.
0: Did you use the word shepherd just a moment ago?
3: I did use the word shepherd.
0: I love that word. Talk to me about why that word would come to your mind.
3: Because when I think of a shepherd, I think of someone who tends to a flock. And that is something that I feel here at Gilbert High School, I try to do. I try to care for my flock here, whether that's students, whether it's coaches, whether it's teachers, whoever it is in our building, I want to care for those people and make sure they're here and that they know that they're valued and loved. And when you perform teen mental health first aid, you are being a shepherd for the people around you. And you're making sure that they know that they are loved and cared for and that you're going to get them help if needed in the same way a shepherd would do for their flock.
0: Jen Schnormeyer is an instructional coach at Gilbert High School in Iowa, heading up the district's teen mental health first aid training. In addition to mental health challenges, America's kids are struggling academically. The headlines make that clear.
1: Student achievement has continued to decline significantly since the pandemic.
2: Math and reading scores have dropped to their lowest levels in more than two decades among high school seniors.
5: We've got the data now, and things are bad. They're actually worse than most of us thought. In fact, I would tell you that we have an education crisis right now.
0: Okay, but what if the way out of the crisis is to focus less on what kids lost and more on what we learned about our education system during the pandemic? This is Top of Mind. I'm Julie Rose.
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28: It's absolutely fair and valid to be thinking about things they missed, but we always want to be really attentive to the strengths that we can build on, because those are ultimately the assets and resources that help kids grow.
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28: You know, a very strong belief I have is that when we in education are not sure the way forward, one of the very best things that we can do is talk to young people. It is my experience that if you talk to young people and promise them that you will take their ideas seriously, they will give you serious thoughts and serious ideas.
0: Which is precisely what Reich and his colleagues at the Teaching Systems Lab have been up to the last few years. As the pandemic started in 2020 and schools scrambled to adapt, the lab began surveying students and teachers all across the country. They hoped to glean lessons that could make schools better, even than before COVID.
28: This is a generation that learned an enormous amount about technology-mediated communication, about learning at a distance, and other things that will serve them throughout their whole lives. One of the things that young people experienced during the pandemic was a really heightened sense of autonomy in their learning. Kids ate when they wanted to. They drank when they wanted to. They went to the bathroom when they wanted to. They took little naps when they wanted to. They wore sweatshirts to school, and some of those sweatshirts even had hoods on them. And even with a hooded sweatshirt, young people were able to learn. As these students came back from 3 months or 6 months or a year of having that autonomy, there were a lot of teachers and school leaders and students asking good questions about, like, why do we have rules against hoodies in school? Like, who are we? You know, we all learned fine with them when we were at home. Why can't we leave them on here? And we've talked to another number of principals who've decided that some of those rules and constraints are things that they didn't want to have to focus on anymore. Enforcing unnecessary rules is just a thing that takes a lot of, you know, it takes teachers' time to decide whether or not they're going to say something. It takes teacher time to talk with a student. It takes teachers' time to get principals and other kinds of folks involved. And so, you know, one of my colleagues in Boston, Nima Vashia, you know, asked the question, what are the rules that we have that are about learning? And what are the rules that we have that are about control? And how can we find the rules that are about control and maybe think about, you know, leaning back on those?
0: Meanwhile, Reich's team found that the pandemic caused teachers to lean in to new opportunities for connecting with students and parents. Many were given time to do home visits or the flexibility to hold parent-teacher meetings virtually during the pandemic, and hoped to see that continue after.
28: Many teachers told us that the pandemic reinforced for them the incredible importance of relationships for learning. And when we feel connected, when we feel safe, those are precursors for good learning. I have a colleague, an amazing math teacher who works in the Boston Public Schools. He grew up in South Central LA, had a challenging childhood, became a math teacher. And I'd had conversations with him before the pandemic where he said, you know what, like, I teach, you know, advanced math classes, and maybe my kids are in tough circumstances, but like, when we come to class, we do math. We leave the rest of our lives at the door and we come in and we do math. And the thing that he told me after the pandemic was, when I had a chance to see where kids were learning and what they were doing and what they were dealing with through the lens of their laptop cameras that were in their homes, I really thought differently about those beliefs. One of my local elementary school principals, very early in the pandemic, said something along the lines of how much we had taken for granted school buildings. He said, in the before times, we brought 300 students together in one place to learn. And all of them sat at the same desks, in the same chairs, the same tables, the same equipment. And at that point in the spring of 2020, he said, now we're trying to create learning experiences for 300 students in 300 different places. And we know those places, those environments they go to learn are really different. They're, you know, in very basic ways, they're kids who have their own rooms and they're kids who share rooms with other people. They're kids who live with lots of adults around to support them. They're kids who are the adults, who are the caregivers who have to take care of younger siblings. In some of the very earliest reports, we did a study where in March of 2020, we read all 50 states' initial guidelines for emergency remote learning. And there are another number of state policy documents that called for grace, bringing a sense of grace to the lives that young people were leading, which is not, you know, I don't know if you've ever read things that are produced by state departments of education, but they usually do not refer to grace as one of their sort of key ideas. ideas, they usually refer to things like adequate yearly progress. And
0: right.
28: And
0: rigorous like standards.
28: Yeah.
0: Professional development. So is that principle that you were just referring to, thinking differently about the role of the school building? I mean, the school can't be all things to everyone, but are schools trying to, or doing more, do you think, or should, could maybe do more to address some of the inequities that their students are experiencing?
28: I mean, in many respects, I hope not. I talked with a group of principals and was saying to them, this cannot be your job. Like, fixing inequality cannot be your job. And some of them pushed back and said, you know, look, Justin, this is the work. This is the work right now. Like, you know, our kids are missing these opportunities. And so we just have to provide these social services for them.
0: So let's provide food pantries in schools, or let's provide, you know, safe places while your parents are at work. One of the kids, even in one of the studies, you know, there was like this question, like, what do you like to see change, you know, when you come back next year? And one of the kids is like, I'd like a pool.
28: Yes. And, you know, and that, I mean, we laughed the first time we heard that, and then we do what we try to always do when we talk to young people, which is to take their ideas really seriously. And part of what he was telling us was that in his world, the challenges of the pandemic were just a continuation of the inequalities that he saw around him every day as a kid growing up in urban Boston, looking out at the the very affluent suburbs around him. But it should not be the job of the local principal to figure out how kids get a swimming pool or really how they get fed. Like, we should, other municipal officials, other state officials should be taking that on so that schools can focus on their most important function, which is teaching and learning. What this generation actually needs is generational support, so that we're not just trying to catch them up in the next 6 months, but we're recognizing that it's really going to take a generational effort to make sure that they move into adulthood strongly and smoothly.
0: Hmm. So what might one of those interventions look like? What would a generational, like, can you give me an example?
28: It would involve substantially increasing the amount of funding that we have for public schools. It would also involve recognizing that the social welfare system for children in the United States is among the very weakest in the affluent world, and that, you know, young children should not live in poverty, just like we decided a few generations ago that senior citizens should not live in poverty. And we developed Social Security and Medicare, which have been enormously successful at reducing the poverty rate for the oldest Americans. We should make those same kind of efforts. We should also make sure that young children have healthcare. We should make sure that young children have mental health support. We should make sure that they're ready to learn by making sure that they have computers at home, that their homes are connected to broadband. And I think it's enormously important that all these things should not be done by schools. And it is really not a moment to be asking the question, what else can our schools do? Because our schools and school staff are completely tapped out. You have to understand how utterly exhausted America's teaching force is. You know, if you're in a situation where school staff are exhausted and where schools aren't working the way that we want them to, you actually can't solve that problem through addition. You can't solve that problem by saying, okay, what else are we going to ask people to do to make this better? You have to start, which is counterintuitive, with what can we take away? What can we take off of teachers' plates? What can we take off of schools' plates? What are ways that municipalities, that states could step up and take over some of the things that schools are doing right now so they could have more breathing room to focus on their core competencies of teaching and learning?
0: Justin Reich is a faculty member at MIT, where he runs a research group called the Teaching Systems Lab. He's also host of the Teach Lab podcast and author of Failure to Disrupt: Why Technology Alone Can't Transform Education. Now, the COVID pandemic also accelerated a cultural shift around schooling that continues to plague the ability of kids to succeed.
8: Chronic absence increased exponentially.
0: This is Hedy Chang, executive director of Attendance Works. It's a nonprofit initiative focused on reducing chronic absence.
8: So before the pandemic, there were about 8 million, or about 16% of all our students, who were chronically absent. And when I say chronically absent, I mean missing 10% or more of school over the entire school year, or actually at any point during a school year. So that's 8 million kids missing 18 days over the course of a school year.
0: By 2021, that figure had nearly doubled.
23: And today, in 2026, it has come down slightly, but it's still quite a bit higher than pre-pandemic levels. Chang says the pandemic broke our faith in schools.
8: Schools became highly unpredictable during the pandemic, not because of anyone's intent, but closures, or even if you stayed open, but now you've got a COVID outbreak, and so you have to close. And whereas schools were sort of this steady thing that families could count on, now they became much more unpredictable for a couple years. But we also lost connection. And that means we have to reestablish trust and reestablish connection to families. We sometimes talk at Attendance Works about how kids show up to school when kids and families have hope for a different future, faith that the school that I'm in is going to get me to that different future. We still have extraordinarily large numbers in middle and high school, and that's very troubling. But the fastest growth and the largest number is now among elementary schools. And when you start to think about the consequences, addressing chronic absence among our youngest learners is really critical, because you're trying to build those habits of success that help you throughout your educational career. And also, learning is scaffolded. So if you don't learn, you know, key concepts around reading when you're in kindergarten, it's a lot harder to keep up with reading. That's why chronic absence in kindergarten, especially if it's repeated in first grade, makes it less likely that a child is reading in the end of third grade. But it's also those habits of persistence. You know, chronic absence in kindergarten is connected to being less engaged, having less executive functioning skills. Getting kids into this habit of attendance is important for learning. It's also for developing those habits of success. Once you have 20% of all kids chronically absent, the churn that's kind of happening in the classroom isn't just affecting the kid who's chronically absent. Mm. Now you have, you know, a number of kids in any classroom missing school. And when that happens, the churn affects both the ability of teachers to teach and kids to learn, because teachers have to make decisions. Oh, Julie wasn't here today. Hetty was. Do I repeat or do I ask Julie to help Hetty? And now, you know, you're trying to keep instruction engaging. You also now have more disruptions in classroom norms.
23: What are some of the other primary barriers that keep kids from coming to school?
8: Certainly, we have chronic and acute illness and a lack of access to healthcare. And, you know, you do see a high level of chronic absence happening more frequently in our lower income communities. So, and part of the problem is they've faced trauma. These were a lot of times the communities that they had essential workers. So the trauma, the poor transportation, the housing and the food insecurity. And even right now, we're seeing an unwinding of, you know, health insurance for kids at a time when we more than ever need kids to have access to preventive health care. So those barriers are huge. The aversion issues, and what I would pull out in there is the issue of anxiety. Kids missed out on key learning, and then they're not feeling comfortable, and then they're feeling anxious. And so we are hearing about that anxiety and mental health issues. Disengagement. We've got a real challenge in many places of staffing shortages. The key way to keep kids in school is for adults to be in meaningful relationships to kids. And when you have staff who aren't permanent, staff who are churning, that is a lot harder. And then I would say in the misconceptions, this issue of just showing up to school really matter.
23: How have schools traditionally tried to encourage attendance and discourage absence?
8: Well, I think there's two ways. One is we send notifications out when kids miss school and they say, hey, you missed too much school, you better come up. And I think we really need to really rethink how we do those notifications. You have to word them in a very, hey, what's going on? How can I understand the situation? How can I help you? Mm-hmm. As opposed to blaming families, which then I actually think exacerbates the broken trust. The other thing I think that has been a traditional one is we do attendance incentives, but often we emphasize perfect attendance. We don't want perfect attendance for several reasons. One, I don't want kids who are really, truly sick and who might have an infectious disease to come to school. But equally, and maybe even more equally important, kids, if you do perfect attendance, even for a month, the kids who are most challenged fall off that bandwagon so quick that they have no incentive to be part of this. You want to do good and improved, or if you're going to do something that's called, quote, perfect attendance, you want to do it for every week because you have to make sure that kids are everywhere, always in the game. And it's not about the incentive itself. You got to be thinking about what are you trying to, behavior you're trying to create. So let's say you do incentives where every time the kid arrives on time, they get a lottery ticket. You're acknowledging them. Oh, Julie, I saw you. You got here on time. Hey, here, have a lottery ticket. And then you, at the end of day Friday, at the end of the school day, you have a draw.

0: or, you know, whatever, like for all the reasons that hectic life might cause. What would your message to parents be who are thinking it's not that much lost? And also my kid will do the makeup assignments.
1: Yeah. So we have the saying about showing up matters for real. And that's the R is for routines. It is really important for kids to be in regular routines. It actually helps to deal with the anxiety. It helps you to recover from chaotic times. And I would argue that routines help us later on when we're adults because our employers expect us to be in routine and be able to sustain routines. So routines, engagement. When kids are in school, that's their opportunity to engage and build relationships to both adults and to peers. And if you have chaotic times where you're in school or not, it's much harder for your kid to be engaged, to develop those friendships, to develop socially, emotionally. That's what school is so important for. And you develop, even if you have a bunch of siblings, I guarantee your relationship to your siblings is different from how you learn to negotiate life with other classmates. So engagement and then access to resources. There are resources at schools, enrichment activities, health services, lots of things that you just don't get when you're not there. And then it is important for learning because learning is scaffolded. And while you may be able to make up for some of it, when you're doing a group project at school, you can't make up for that group project at home. And learning is both about what you know how to do as an individual and what you know how to do with other kids.
0: Hetty Chang is founder and executive director of Attendance Works. Thank you so much for your time today, Hetty. I really appreciate it.
1: Thank you.
0: So we've talked about interventions aimed at the mental health and educational challenges facing America's kids. Let's think now about an aspect of life affecting nearly a quarter of children in this country. And it's linked to poverty and poor academic outcomes.
2: There are more than 13 million single parents in the U.S.
3: Three times as many single parents report difficulty affording childcare, and single parents report higher levels of emotional distress.
2: Margaret Gray spent 15 years as a single parent. One income, three jobs, five children. Tough doesn't even begin to describe what the Orlando mom went through.
0: The United States has the highest rate of children living in single-parent households of any country in the world, according to the Pew Research Center. Nearly one in four American kids lives in a home with just one parent and no other adults. The vast, vast majority of those are single moms. And that number has been increasing for decades across all races and ethnic groups.
4: Now we have a national crisis in terms of fatherlessness.
0: What can we do to improve the chances those 24 million children will thrive? I'm Julie Rose. This is Top of Mind.
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4: I was raised by a single mom. There was no father in my home, and I always wanted to know why was it that men deserted their families? And that was the way I posed the question as a youngster.
0: Ronald Mincy is a professor of social policy and social work at Columbia University.
4: Prior to that, I was a program officer at the Ford Foundation doing research on low-income fathers and families. And it's a passion of mine for most of my adult life. As the middle child, I got to observe what being a single parent was about. You know, I was the child who helped my mother bring home the groceries. She worked throughout her career. She raised three boys in the South Bronx by herself. And she's my hero in a lot of ways, but it was a very hard life.
0: When Mincy graduated high school, he thought he might become a lawyer.
5: So he got a job as a clerk.

0: In family court for the state of New York, handling cases of fathers failing to pay child support.
1: My job was to write the judge's child support orders down, to translate their sloppy handwriting and type it up and put them back in the file. That's what I was supposed to do. One day I realized my mother's case must be in this file. Over the next month or so, I looked for my mother's case. I went to the McKenzie's and somebody else's, and I narrowed it down until I got to the file where the Mincy's had to be. And I went into that file. I found my mother's case, and I found a case about that thick, right?
0: 5 inches.
1: Right, that described my family history in ways that I never knew. And I was furious. I was furious at my mother. I was furious at my father for what left us, you know, being raised in the housing project in the 1950s and 1960s.
0: Furious at the choices they'd made.
1: Furious at the things they did. I was also furious at the child support enforcement system because my mother had to go back into court time and time and time and time again attempting to enforce the financial child support order that he had. And he continued to not comply with that order. And instead of trying to sort of help this family figure out their challenges, it just kept my mother on this rolling course, and my father continued not to comply. I was furious. Mm-hmm. And I said, one day I'm going to fix this. All right. And 10 years later, I'm still at that. And so this is my passion. This is who I am.
0: And the passion is to understand, first of all, why fathers leave.
1: Why fathers leave, right? And why they don't support their children, and I mean support in a big way.
0: Those questions and that anger drove Ronald Mincy to become a social policy researcher. They fueled his studies at Harvard and then MIT. And early in his research career, Mincy co-founded a long-running and now famous study comparing children in single-parent households to those with two parents in the home. It started in the 90s, and they're still following those families.
1: The question in the Fragile Families study, now the Future Family Studies, was how does the circumstances of parents influence children's well-being?
0: At the beginning, Mincy was still very focused on understanding why fathers leave and how that harms their kids. But as the study progressed, Mincy was stunned to realize that he'd been wrong about fathers who are absent from the home. Or at least that he'd been painting them with too broad a brush.
1: Because fathers are non-resident, it does not mean that they're absent. Mm. Many non-resident fathers who've never lived with their children are still romantically involved with the mother of the child. They're visiting mom. They're in romantic relationships with mom.
0: Okay.
1: And they see her quite frequently. And when they do so, it lowers the household's food insecurity. Okay? That is to say,
0: he brings groceries
1: or takeout. Mm-hmm. Right? And so for the single-parent household, which is why, you know, I think that whole idea is a misnomer.
0: Mincy doesn't use terms like absent or deadbeat father. He now sees non-resident fathers as a vital resource to improve the well-being of their children, a resource we've been ignoring, or worse, actively undermining.
1: It's become very clear to me that the emphasis in social welfare policy with respect to non-resident fathers is to make sure that they provide financial support to their children after the mom and dad separated.
0: The problem, says Mincy, is the child support system is laser focused on extracting enough cash from fathers to make a measurable difference in the education and economic outcomes of their kids. But that level of support is just unrealistic for low-income fathers and can even discourage the other kinds of support Mincy says these men are often providing, like groceries and birthday gifts and time spent babysitting.
1: Mothers and fathers have informal arrangements for him providing financial support to the child. And the problem is when over the first 3 to 5 years of the child's life, the father doesn't faithfully live up to the informal agreement, then mom is required to bring him into the formal system in order to get help.
0: Takes him to court child support.
1: Or she needs housing, she needs food stamps, and for any of those public benefits, she has to surrender her right to child support over to the state as a condition of qualifying for these benefits.
0: So is the fix to lower our expectations of child support or stop enforcing them in the same way?
1: There are two things. One, we need to right-size child support orders. That is to say, bring child support orders closer to the ability of these non-college non-resident fathers how much they actually are able to pay. And we are already on this road. In 2016, there was a federal requirement that state child support offices all around the country bring child support orders into better alignment with the actual ability to pay for low-income non-resident fathers. So that's one thing. But we also need to marry our expectations about financial provision to helping fathers make sure that the engagement that they have with their children works. When fathers provide financial support at any level, it increases the amount of time they spend reading to their children and in cognitively important activities, but those activities don't matter. It doesn't influence the children's vocabulary, and it doesn't influence their academic achievement in reading and math when they're 9 years old. So we want them to provide financial support within the means that they're able to do so, but we also want to make sure that when they pay money, which is related to how frequently they read to their kids, that reading pays off.
2: So now, if you could get them doing more of that, even if they weren't paying more money?
1: Not more, better. So I'll give you an example. I now have a 5-year-old grandchild to whom I read, and I've learned the importance of how to read to children in order to make that reading pay off. My grandchild, whose name is Emmanuel, he's a budding paleontologist. At 5 years old, he can tell you the name of any dinosaur that ever lived. Our favorite book is Tiny T-Rex and the Very Dark Dark. So first of all, if I wanted to teach him something and want him to focus on something that he doesn't really care about, do it through a dinosaur. Okay, ask him, is an Allosaurus bigger than a T-Rex, right? I can get him to focus on the size differences and scale by expressing that question through a dinosaur.
2: Right.
1: Secondly, when I read to man, I just don't read to him. I give him an opportunity to interpret the story to me. It's called dialogic reading, right? And I make sure children at 5 years old have very short attention spans. And so when he gets tired of reading, stop. Right? I'm reading to him. I'm hugging him. He's sitting on my lap. I'm holding his belly. And then he'll get tired of that. And I have to often let him lead our interactions and not my leading it. And then I have to release his imagination. So we now move our tiny dark, dark story to the basement. And he says, Granddad, let's go down in the basement and see where the gnomies are. The gnomies are these little creatures, and that's why they're afraid of the dark. And he's now created this whole world that's in our basement about Tiny T-Rex and the Very Dark Dark. And in the end, it will increase his vocabulary and increase his love for reading and the like. And most 16 or 19 to 21 year old men who are the non-resident fathers of these children have no idea about how to read to their children in order to enable their children to have higher vocabulary, academic achievement, and so forth.
2: So how do you teach these fathers to do this?
1: By inserting them into Head Start programs and early Head Start programs so that they learn to read and do other things with their children effectively. So we have an infrastructure that works mostly with mom to help to improve the school readiness of young children when they are young, because their minds are like sponges when they're young.
2: Okay.
1: We have very sporadic participation in the Head Start program and the early Head Start program around the country. In places where fathers are encouraged to participate, irrespective of whether they're resident fathers or non-resident fathers, we know that improvements in the quality of what they're doing with their children improves their children's academic achievement. And
2: are they interested? Do you think fathers?
1: I think when you talk to, I wrote my previous book on, it's so fascinating. It's called Failing Our Fathers. And we match quantitative data with qualitative data. And one of the themes that emerged in our interviews was this notion of educational regret, right? We wrote this book during around 2010, during the Great Recession. And many non-resident fathers, white, black, and Latino, blame themselves for losing their jobs during the Great Recession. They didn't understand that this was a national phenomenon and that many people lost their jobs. But many of them thought that if I had gone further in school, I would not have been as vulnerable to this recession as I was. And I don't want that to happen to my kids.
0: Against the backdrop of all this research and advocacy on behalf of non-resident dads, Ronald Mincy realized he still didn't have the answer to the one question that started everything for him. Why did his father leave?
1: One day, I was listening to this radio program, and the program was about forgiveness. And it talked about how people who fail to forgive people who have offended them, sometimes they have lifelong bitterness, right? I wanted not to have that ongoing bitterness about that issue with my father. And so as I was, you know, maturing, I would make sure to go and visit him and to talk with him about, just try to unpack what all of this was about, and try to get him to talk about the answer, his version of the answer to my question. And I found that it made him very uncomfortable. And what I'd learned from that experience was there were a lot of challenges in his own life that would force me to reframe my question. He was a sort of a creature, an African-American creature of the Great Depression. He was in the Navy, and when he came home from the Navy, he, like his whole entire cohort, were very disappointed that their service to this country wasn't honored by the radical, with a radical turnaround rewarding them for their service. And so
2: they were still subject to segregation, legalized segregation and discrimination.
1: He lived in Harlem, and at one point, he didn't own a home until his house burned down in a fire, and he was able to get insurance benefits and eventually bought a home in a middle-class community in Long Island. Mm. And the first time I went to his house, I had 1, 2, 3 half-siblings that I never knew about. And why in heaven's name were me and my three brothers raised in a housing project in the South Bronx, and my father lived in this palatial, from my vantage point, home with my half-siblings?
2: Who had a father in the home.
1: Who had a father in their home. What sense did this make? And nevertheless, he was a proud man. He was proud to have a son who, despite that circumstance, went to Harvard, went to MIT.
2: You, he was part of you.
1: Exactly. And I allowed him, despite the fact that that he contributed very little to all of that, I forgave him, and I allowed him to celebrate that accomplishment. And then in the end, he passed away. Despite the efforts that I had made to reconcile and the like, there was no mention of myself or his or my siblings, my brothers, in his funeral documents. None whatsoever. And I remember standing in front of his casket. I couldn't ask him, "Dad, what happened?" You know, yeah. Right? And I looked over at my older brother, and he was a different temperament, and said, "Ronnie, you know, don't worry about it. Stuff happens." And that was what it was. But I knew that I had done what I needed to do. And sort of my work over the last years was trying to figure out how I could, you know, I think in our society, our views of non-resident fathers are very pejorative. They are pariahs. But, you know, I think my own view is that we need to, stuff happens to those men. I understood my father's story as a consequence of what he had. But I think our society's ideas and the way in which we don't provide a way to reconcile those men with their families, to reconcile those men into the community, and to give them the support that they need in order to be better fathers to their kids. And I had that personal journey, and my work has been in part trying to allow that personal journey to be part of the experience of more men, children, and families in the country.
0: Ronald Mincy is a professor of social policy at Columbia University and director of the Center for Research on Fathers, Children, and Family Well-being. He's also a co-principal investigator of the Future Families and Child Well-being Study. Top of Mind is a BYU Radio podcast. Today's episode was originally produced by James Hoops, Madeline McKenzie, and Kimberly Beck, with mixing by Brandon Lewis, Christian Mocatel, and Mitchell Towsley. Updates on this episode were done by Abby Karras and Hayden Thompson. I'm Julie Rose. We'll talk soon.
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5: Next on BYUSN, it's game day eve for Cougar football as they hit the road to play at TCU. What really matters in tomorrow's game, and how can BYU make a statement with a win? ESPN's Roddy Jones is the analyst for ESPN on the call tomorrow. Where does BYU hold the biggest advantage, and does he expect a close game?
6: What are we most confident will absolutely happen in tomorrow's BYU-TCU game? And which Big 12 teams are on upset alert? We'll answer that in our triple option picks. Plus, Emma Hamberlin and Sophie Savulich of BYU Women's Soccer preview tonight's home match against Kansas State as the Cougars work for a third straight win. Let's go!
5: 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Jerem Jordan alongside Spencer Linton. How is the Metroplex this morning, Spence?
6: Listen, Jerem, this is one of the busiest business areas in the country, and we've got great business to discuss. But how about this shot here, right? I'm at Schollmeyer Arena, home of where TCU men's and women's basketball play. But it's raining hard outside, and I am so happily dry inside, but overlooking the beauty of the city. We have found the perfect spot, Jerem.
5: You were there last year. Say hi to Tanner Toulson when you see him, Brother Toulson for us. You mentioned the business this morning. The Big 12 made an announcement.
6: Yes, so happy to report this. And this is hitting home with BYU. We'll get into the specifics of that in just a moment. But the Big 12 has announced a new sportsmanship campaign today titled Respect the Game. This initiative took hold in the wake of derogatory chants directed at BYU during road games over the past year, most recently, as you can recall, at Colorado State. But Commissioner Brett Yormark is a religious guy, and he comes from a devout Jewish backdrop, and he said the following: creating environments rooted in respect and belonging is a priority we take seriously at the Big 12. Frankly, Jerem, he won't stand for discrimination, and this is a positive step forward to fan the right way, which is a phrase that we kind of joke about sometimes, but this feels like that is fanning the right way.
5: Yeah, and if those chants were directed at the school and not the religion, that changes the conversation entirely. Just a little piece of advice that continues to not be heard from opposing fan bases. But I like it. But it's really about respecting the people at the game. I mean, the game itself is one thing, but there's always room for respect. Come on, we need that. So I like it. Hopefully there'll be some change. I'm not super confident there will be because we haven't really seen it the last couple years, but certainly we would welcome that. All rise and shout. It's time for What's Trending.
6: This is an entirely different BYU squad, different BYU culture, different expectation. What is TCU going to be? The defense I expect to be strong, stingy. We have to be ready for anything and everything that they throw at us. They're trying to turn their season around. Go take care of business.
5: Number 10, BYU hoping to take care of business as Bachman-Turner Overdrive continues to make appearances on this program. 3-0 BYU, number 10 in the country in Fort Worth coming up tomorrow. They'll leave this afternoon, and then they'll take on the Horned Frogs tomorrow night on ESPN. In primetime, by the way. Big deal. Let's go. So, pregame coverage, as mentioned, 5 Eastern on BYU TV, BYU Radio, on the apps, because General Conference, a little overlap there. Okay, BYU, 6.5-point favorite, and top 10 team. Let's go. So, how can BYU make a statement in a win against TCU?
6: Jeremy, it has been said often, you know it as well as I do, that great teams live up to those expectations, and great teams cover. If BYU is a 6.5-point favorite, and you want to do what you're supposed to do, you win this game by 7 points. Now, will that make a statement to the country? Probably not. If BYU wants to make a very loud statement, then not only do they have to win a tricky road game, they probably have to win by 2 scores or more on the road. If they do that, now we're talking. Now, to make a case to move up the polls or at least maintain your position and not get leapfrogged by anybody else, then BYU would help themselves by winning this game by 20. But again, that is very tough to ask when you have a stingy defense and a desperate team on the other side on their home field trying to revitalize a season that in their minds is quickly going off the rails. BYU is hoping that it goes off the rails so they don't have to listen to that train horn in Amon G. Carter Stadium tomorrow. But, I mean, there are levels to this. If you want to make a case to move up the polls and garner some more respect to be a college football playoff team and push your narrative in front of the nation's eyes, you have to win this game convincingly. But, frankly, I would take a situation where BYU wins this game by 7 and they meet expectations. And yes, you can still say that great teams cover. BYU is 3-0 against the spread this season. Going 4-0 against the spread would, in my mind, make at least the appropriate amount of a statement. What do you think?
5: If it was only 7 and you don't know anything about the spread or BYU or TCU or anything, and you go, now wait a minute, and you just look at like records, you go, wait, the number 10 team in the country only won by 7 against a team that's 2-3 now? That would be a little weird for me. So I don't know that covering's enough to make a statement. I think BYU has to win by, you know, more than 2 scores. Give me my 17-plus kind of number if they're making a statement. Does a statement even matter in this conversation? I don't know that it does. If you're BYU, you've not been about margin at all the last couple of years. You've just been about that action, boss, about winning. Is a Big 12 road win enough? Probably, but if we're talking about making a statement, then no. But I don't think this program and team culturally cares about quote-unquote statements. Like, they're not seeking validation or affirmation from third parties. They know who and what they are. They're confident in that space. It's about winning. But if you want to maintain number 10 and or climb, you know, a nice big win on the road would be great. But BYU is not going to expose its starters to injury if it doesn't need to do that. So hopefully BYU wins convincingly. I think they will in this game. We'll talk more about our picks in this game coming up later in the triple option, as you mentioned. But, yeah, to make a statement probably needs to be something big. I mean, if BYU won by 20 or 30, then people would be like, oh, okay, yeah. But you wouldn't bat an eye if it was 20 because it's you're number 10 and you're supposed to beat unranked whoever by a bunch. You're the number 10 team in the country. I don't think we would bat an eye if Georgia went and beat an unranked team that's 2-3 by 20 or 30. We'd be like, they're Georgia. That's what they do. If BYU is good enough and they're number 10, then they should do something like that. But again, it's just about winning. I don't know how picky we're going to be. Well, it's about the committee and style points and end of the year. And I don't know. I think the Notre Dame and Utah games are going to, and Big 12 title game, hopefully, those are the three where that will really define BYU's year. I don't know that the margin of win against TCU in game 4 is really going to matter all that much.
6: Yeah. This is how fickle this thing is, Jerem. Remember last year when BYU beat TCU by 31 points? 31!
5: That got him into the playoff, didn't
6: 13.
5: It?
6: But because it happened the game after BYU got drubbed by Texas Tech in Lubbock, the nation was saying, well, yeah, but BYU got worked by Texas Tech, so it doesn't matter that they beat a 9-win TCU team by 31. It's so fickle. Would it be different this go-around? Probably. If BYU won by 20 or 30 now and they're 4-0, I think it would hit differently because, one, it's on the road, and, two, BYU's not coming off of a loss to Texas Tech. So we'll see. But first and foremost, win the game, and if you win by 7, whatever, BYU's still 4-0 against the spread.
5: Yeah, if TCU was ranked, then maybe, but I don't really see. Okay, let's keep this preview rolling. Let's talk about some of the notable stats, trends, factors heading into tomorrow's game and discuss whether it matters or not. First up, BYU struggles in Fort Worth. Cougars 2-4 all time at TCU, have lost the last three meetings there by a combined score of 107-21. Does the history of BYU in Fort Worth matter?
6: Those numbers are not great. And I keep hearing from people, it's been 20 years since BYU's won Fort Worth. How many times have they played in Fort Worth in the last 20 years? It's barely happened. So not super important to me that BYU has struggled in the past in Fort Worth. We said it earlier this week. This is a totally different BYU team in a different stratosphere right now. They are one of the best teams in the Big 12, and it's not just a one-off. They have been one of the best teams in the Big 12 now for 3 years running. They have established a precedent. They come in as the number 10 team in the country, and they're ready to go about their business. Listen, they know that they're going to get a very motivated, tough TCU team, but you know, BYU's pretty tough too. And mentally strong. And they bring back a superpower of having their core of players and their core of staff back. Mature teams typically know how to win tough road games. And while they have had their struggles in Fort Worth, I'm trusting what BYU has shown me over the past 2.5 years. And that is that if your name is not Texas Tech and you're not playing in Lubbock or in the Big 12 championship game, you're going to show up on the road and win games. This is what BYU does. This is what mature, tough teams do, and BYU is full of mature, tough guys. So go out and take care of business and handle the heat and all the stress and the pressure that TCU is going to put on you. Figure it out. I believe BYU will get it done. The past is the past. To me, it does not matter at all. But do you see it differently?
7: But Spencer, the two losses were in Texas.
5: This is different, and this is a different TCU team. TCU, we expected to be really good this year. They have not been very good, especially against Power 4 competition. More on that in a moment. I don't think that games 20 and 30 years ago where BYU won mattered that much, although you pointed out earlier this week, maybe yesterday if I recall, that the or Tuesday with Hance, that the wins for BYU came in 06 and 96, and
6: yep.
5: It is 2026. Yep. So if you're into that stuff, sure. I think I'm more into, like, the magic of Lord of the Rings and Harry Potter than I am that this game and the history matters, okay? It just doesn't matter.
6: I'm so happy we're embracing astrology on this program now, Jerem.
5: Magic.
6: Let's go. Leo, Sagittarius, come on. Let's do this.
5: I still don't know anything
6: about that. All right, next one here. BYU, as I mentioned a few moments ago, won the matchup with TCU last year by 31 points in Pro Bowl, 44-13. Does this matter as it pertains to what is now happening a little under a year later?
5: It certainly was a difference in BYU's program versus TCU's program. I think it matters in sort of the confidence and the exercise of the demons. BYU snapped a 5-game losing streak to the Horned Frogs in that game. So I think there's a certain amount of confidence that does matter and is relevant. Love the chunk of grass in Tanner Wall's face mask about to happen right here, which was so good. He pops up. He can't see anything. In 2023, BYU went and got crushed in Fort Worth. There are a certain amount of the players that were involved in BYU's team at that time. They go, hey, we need to go fix that result a little bit and get some redemption. So I do think it matters a little bit. Not only last year's, but the game before in 23, when BYU was 5-7. That was Josh Hoover's debut, by the way, as a starter. And BYU got steamrolled. I think those two more recently, not 20 or 30 years ago, matter a little more.
6: TCU is going to have an edge, no doubt about it. They're going to remember that they got embarrassed in Provo, and now BYU's got to come to Fort Worth. And they've heard the narratives around this game and how they take care of business against BYU on their home field. Like they know about it, but what team can handle the adversity and show up as the more mature squad? Typically, I'm going to default to the guys who have been in it together longer and have fewer moving parts and frankly have a winning momentum, which is, ding, ding, ding, BYU right now. So, yeah, it matters a little bit, but I believe that BYU is mature enough to handle the emotion and the energy that's going to be very, very prevalent at the beginning of the game from TCU. Just weather the storm in the first quarter, get to playing football, and do what you do. And BYU typically will wear teams down and find a way to win the game.
5: Don't be saying the word storm and game. Last game we had a delay. We don't want a delay. There's supposed to be a little bit of rain, but maybe not. We'll see. BYU's record, by the way, in the series, tied to the number 30. So BYU 0-7 when giving up 30-plus to TCU, 6-0 when giving up less than 30 Does this matter?
6: Okay. I think this is a fun number, but listen, if you want something that has real correlation, you look at the six games that BYU has won against TCU. The Horned Frogs have not scored, I believe, more than 22 points in those games, Jerem. Like, it's BYU's defense, when they win this game, they show up. And TCU's offense has struggled. So can BYU find a way to continue that trend and get to Jaden Craig and not give up the big play? BYU's been so good at avoiding big plays against competition this year. They've given up a few, but primarily there have not been very many explosive plays that have happened against BYU's defense. Can they do it again against a team which I believe is going to be more pass happy, and they're going to try and really go after BYU's secondary through the deep ball?
5: I think this number does matter. TCU averages 29.3 points per game. That's been a number that's kind of worked for them. But against non-Power 4 competition, they've only scored 23 points total in two games against Power 4 competition, with UNC and UCF, as we've mentioned a couple times this week. BYU only allowing 15.7 points this year. Again, second Power 4 game. Arizona, BYU did a nice job of 17 points in the first half. People were like, that's a lot. Shut out in the second half, 17 straight up. So I see something similar in this game. BYU in the 30s. TCU around 14 or 17, and so I think BYU holds them under 30, and they win. They keep it going.
6: Okay, let's go. One of the more compelling matchups in tomorrow's game is the TCU run defense, which is very good, against BYU's rush offense, which is one of the best in the country. Let's make some metrics applicable here. TCU's 17th in the FBS in rush defense. BYU's got the 9th best rush offense in the entire country. Jerem, does this matter?
5: It does. This is the matchup to watch, because if BYU can run the football, they will dominate this game. If they cannot, all of a sudden, it is a fight that we did not anticipate occurring. BYU's bread and butter on offense is running the ball super effectively. It's not just LJ Martin. It's Journey Tonga as well, Preston Rex. And then, oh, by the way, BYU has not run Bear Bachmeier very much. If they have to, they'll do it, but they haven't needed to quite yet. TCU's done a nice job against opposing offense. I don't know that, you know, Duke Watson, was a good running back last week, did a decent job. But other than that, you know, UNC and Arkansas State and Graham Lake State didn't offer anybody close to what LJ Martin will offer for BYU. And so this is the matchup to watch. This does matter.
6: Listen, Colorado State's defense is terrible, and BYU ran wild against a bad defense. Utah Tech, similar situation. Arizona, a little tougher, but BYU still found a ground game. To me, the magic number tomorrow, Jerem, is 150 yards for BYU's rush offense. If BYU can run for 150 yards on the ground, and your favorite number, get LJ Martin to more than 80 yards individually, they will win this game. LJ's got to go 80-plus. BYU as a team, if they get to 150, that, to me, says that they are controlling the time of possession. Their offense is doing what they're supposed to. The offensive line, even though they're missing Andrew Gentry, that they are establishing enough of a push up front that good things are happening for BYU. So those, yeah, this matters a lot. I'm targeting 150 for BYU as a team and 80-plus for LJ Martin. If so, BYU wins this game.
5: BYU ran for 148 against Arizona, 300-plus in the other two games of note. Okay, another key matchup to watch is third downs. BYU, third in the nation, 61% conversion rate. That's amazing. TCU, 7th on third down, just allowing 24%. Does this matter?
6: Absolutely, this matters. Can BYU maintain something close to what they have been doing? I'm not anticipating it's going to be 61% against the toughest defense that BYU has faced to date in TCU. But can BYU convert close to 50% of their third downs? If they're over 40%, then I think that that's a successful number against a much tougher defense. So let's have BYU go around 40-45%. That's enough of a conversion rate. That means BYU's still in a lot of third and short situations, and that's their bread and butter with that big running back in LJ Martin. This matters a lot. I have it circled at like 40-45% as the number that BYU needs to be around. Do you feel it needs to be higher than that, and does it matter to you?
5: It does matter. BYU is the number one, depending on who you ask, success rate team. That is, you know, move the chains and on certain downs, certain yards in the country. BYU is able to move the chains. And so, yes, I would agree. I would hope that BYU would be, you know, mid to high 40s, if not better. Of note, BYU has yet to attempt a fourth down on offense. They haven't needed to. I believe in this Wild. Game they will attempt a fourth down or three, you know, because this will be a tougher matchup, as you mentioned.
6: The passing attack has been the best part of TCU's game this season, Jerem. Jaden Craig averaging over 300 yards through the air in each contest. BYU's defense has not allowed a 300-yard passer, and they didn't allow Noah Fifita to reach that mark. We thought that might be the cause of a real issue in Provo. It didn't happen. But, in fact, BYU hasn't allowed any 300-yard passer since the Cincinnati game a year ago when Brendan Sorsby was the quarterback and Cincinnati was trailing, so they were chucking it late to try and get back in that game. Does it matter that BYU is facing a TCU offense that we feel is maybe going to be pass-happy?
5: It depends whether they're going to try and establish the run or not. They have struggled against Power 4 competition to run the ball. They've been sub 3 yards per carry. If they abandon it and they chuck it, I think the BYU defense is like, please do that. You know what BYU's done 12 consecutive games against unranked teams, Spence? Gotten an interception. That leads the country. That's the longest streak in the country. So I think BYU welcomes that. If they want to establish the run against BYU, that I think BYU welcomes that too. This defense is ready for whatever TCU is going to throw at them. Jaden Craig has trailed in some of these games, had to chuck it quite a bit, and that's why there's 300 plus yards. I don't think they actually want 300 plus yards. That sounds weird to say, but if they can't run, they're not going to be able to beat BYU, just straight up. It's not the old TCU where they're going to chuck and duck with Josh Hoover. This is Gordon Samus coming over from UConn, which, by the way, he was with Jim Mora, who coached the CSU. Similarities there offensively from what kind of CSU is doing a little bit, and now TCU. So, you know what? I'm not sure that matters as much as we think, the 300 thing.
6: TCU is getting healthy, and Jordan Dwyer's a really good receiver. I mean, that hit five catches, 100 yards last week. Like, they're a totally different offense with him in play. He'll still be, as we learned this week from the TCU side, on a pitch count. So I'm not sure he's going to play a full game, but, like, that's a concern for BYU, and that will obviously carry some weight in TCU's ability to throw the ball. Do they go over 300? Does that matter if they do? I don't think so, because I'm going to default back to the point we made. BYU gave up a 300-yard passer. It was Brendan Sorsby, who was on the road against Cincinnati. Cincinnati was a better team than TCU is right now, last year. And BYU was playing at Nippert Stadium in a tough night game. Cougars figured it out, even with the opponent going over 300. So I just feel like TCU is going to have to pass the ball a lot because that run game has really struggled. So not as concerned about that one. Matters, yeah, but not as much as some of the other things that we've discussed.
5: Yeah, can they get Jeremy Payne in the run game going? Ed Small, very good receiver for TCU, by the way. He's a guy that BYU needs to be with.
6: Yeah, yeah.
5: Okay, our question today is this. What does BYU need to do tomorrow against TCU to solidify that they are a top 10 team? Do they need some kind of validation here? Ben Peterson at Twig Your Stone on X. Win by double digits. They need to leave no doubt to anyone who just glances at the score that they were the better team. Dev_music21, win by at least two scores. That's what you said, Spence. Would love to see the starters play the whole game and not let things get sloppy at the end. The starters will play the whole game if it's close. If it's not close, then no. So what do you want? Because I would love for the starters not to be in the game. That means BYU won by a lot. Chip Orman on X, simple, a three-score win, 17+. My man Chip coming in from the top row with the 17+. That's what I want to. Continue to weigh in on X, Facebook, and Instagram. Coming up tomorrow, all the Spencer Linton you could handle. 5 Eastern time, BYU Sports Nation game day. Spencer and the gang get you ready. Cougar pregame live on BYU Radio. Again, those are both on the apps because General Conference is going at the same time for an hour overlap. BYU at TCU, ESPN, BYU Radio, and then, of course, postgame coverage right after. Spencer will get the latest and greatest from the field. Up next, ESPN college football analyst Roddy Jones joins the show to preview BYU and TCU. He's the analyst on the call. What does he expect in this one? 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
5: 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Great to have you with us on BYU Sports Nation. Jerem Jordan in Provo, Spencer Linton in Fort Worth. We now welcome to the program a man you have heard call many a BYU game in the last couple of years. I think it's six in the last 3 years. Roddy Jones is the analyst on ESPN. You can also hear him on Sirius XM, Channel 84. We like 84, 1984 Natty. Roddy, welcome back to the program. Good to have you, man.
19: It is great to be here. I appreciate you guys having me.
5: All right, let's talk about the matchup between the Horned Frogs and the Cougars. Certainly,
19: I'm excited to call this game.
5: We're excited to have you on it. I think I lost you there for a second. But, Roddy, what sticks out about this matchup? Because certainly BYU, the favorite, the number 10 team in the country, yet this is a 6.5-point spread right now.
19: From the BYU side, I've thought BYU was one of the best team in the Big 12 coming into the season. I've got them tied right now with Utah. I know that that's not going to be super popular, but I still think it's, you know, BYU is should contend for the Big 12 title, and it has looked really good so far this year against a TCU team where there were expectations coming into the year, and they have not played up to those expectations. So it's a TCU team that's probably better than its record against BYU, who's obviously been rolling this year. So that's I think the headline. Like if BYU comes out and plays its game, they should be fine. But if TCU decides for once that they're not going to have penalties and turn over the ball, this could absolutely be a game.
6: Roddy, when you assess BYU, not just from the last 2 years, and they've done great things, but you combine it with their 3-0 start this year, what do you feel like is created this winning culture for BYU under Kalani Sitake?
19: Well, I think the transition from being an independent to being in a conference, like that, leading through that transition has been absolutely incredible. Like what Kalani did, going through his lumps the first year and then transforming this place into not transforming, but really pushing BYU into the place where they are at the top of the conference, I think it's been tremendous. And Kalani, it all starts with Kalani. I think the retention that he's had on his staff, for the most part, I mean, obviously Jay Hill leaving last year hurts, but the retention that he's had on his staff over the course of his time at BYU has been tremendous. And his staff is really, really good. I don't think Aaron Roderick gets enough credit. Obviously, we're starting to see what Kelly Popinga is as a defensive coordinator as well. So I just think a lot about the structure, the values, what this program is built on. And going through a situation like you had at the quarterback situation last year and bringing in Bear Bachmeyer and still having a season where you literally lost to only one team, and they lost to them twice, but that's an incredibly successful season. So I've just been so impressed with the way that Kalani has built the lines of scrimmage, the way he's built the culture, and the ability to withstand this team.
16: You called the Pop-Tarts Bowl. No L.J. Martin in that one, but BYU beat Georgia Tech. Sorry we had to do your alma mater like that. Now L.J. Martin's running wild on America, and he goes up against a TCU rush defense that's pretty good. How do you see that matchup faring in this game?
19: I feel like that's one of the matchups of the game. I think BYU is going to be able to run the ball on just about anybody this year, but TCU will provide the most resistance that anybody's had this year. It's a team that dedicates a lot of bodies to the run. They're pretty disruptive up front as well. They're athletic at the second and third levels. So it is tough to run the ball against them. But BYU and L.J. Martin are too good to be completely stuffed run-wise. Although I think that's what TCU is going to want to try and do, make Bear Bachmeyer win the game, make these receivers get open against man coverage. But for BYU, however they accomplish getting the run going, whether it's taking shots early to guys like Legend Glasker, or just saying, hey, look, we're going to go big personnel and try and run it on you. I think getting the run going is what makes this BYU team tick. And they're good enough to run it against just about anybody. So I tend to favor BYU in the matchup, but this will be I would by far the biggest test for TCU's defense because, they have played some teams that have shown the ability to run the ball since they played them and even a little bit before, but not nearly as prolifically and not with the running back, the stature of L.J. Martin.
6: Roddy, BYU is a top 10 team in the country. They're a 6.5-point favorite at TCU. They've had their struggles in Fort Worth. We've talked about all of that earlier in the program, but in your opinion, what does BYU have to do against the Horned Frogs to make a statement to the rest of the country that they belong in the top 10?
19: That's a great question. I think win the game, honestly, like, the fact that TCU is 2-2, I don't know how many people have watched TCU and Jaden Craig. I think a lot of people watch that week zero game and basically turn the TV off on TCU the rest of the year. And so they don't know how talented TCU is, particularly with Jordan Dwyer coming back, and how good Jaden Craig has been in flashes. Now, it has not been consistent, but there are some real high-level flashes from him. So, at the end of the day, the headline nationally, if BYU were to win, is BYU beats a team that's now 2-3. It's not going to garner a lot of positive momentum. It will continue what BYU has, certainly. But I don't know that a win is as beneficial as a loss is detrimental. This is one of those games that, however talented TCU is, the record's the record. So BYU, as long as you get out with a win, and if it's a double-digit win, that I think will raise people's eyebrows a little bit more. But as long as you get out with a win, that you are on the right track for what ultimately should be a push for the college football playoff.
16: Gordon Samus came over as the offensive coordinator from UConn with Jim Mora. BYU just played CSU and Jim Mora, and now they have Gordon Samus as the OC at TCU. They were going to establish the run at TCU. Man, that has not really happened, Roddy. 33 yards last week. Jaden Craig's thrown it a ton. He's second in the Big 12 in pass yards per game. Do you feel like that's going to be an emphasis? Are we going to see old TCU with Josh Hoover and now Jaden Craig just sling it?
19: I think they'll try, and they've tried in every game. Like, they have tried to get the run going. I actually think they abandoned it a little too early in the North Carolina game. But obviously, last week against UCF, they just kind of abandoned it. Some of that was the way the game was playing out, and I think they liked some of the matchups that they had in the past game. But nonetheless, we thought it was going to be a lot more balanced. We thought that it was going to be an offense that was a lot like what we saw at UConn last year. And it just hasn't clicked. Some of that's the offensive line. They've given up too many negative plays. Some of that's the running backs haven't been super good at turning runs into big plays. But also, we're about to talk to TCU coaches, so I'm interested to ask, do they just feel like Jaden Craig's the best player on the offense and they need to rely on him to win the game, whether, that it's turned out well for them or not? So I'm not quite sure as to why it hasn't looked exactly like it did or like we expected it to, but it certainly hasn't. 33 yards is not going to cut it. And UCF is talented up front. Like, I do think that they're a little bit overlooked, but they're nowhere near as good as this BYU front. So that's going to be fascinating.
6: ESPN college football analyst Roddy Jones is on BYU Sports Nation. Roddy, we've talked about the passing prowess of Jaden Craig. We haven't really discussed Bear Bachmeyer in this conversation until now. Where do you feel like Bear has developed the most in the offseason as a quarterback at the highest level?
19: I really like his deep ball accuracy. And we saw improvement over the course of last season. Like, we saw them early on against Stanford last year, and there was still him getting comfortable with the offense. By the time we saw him in the Pop-Tarts Bowl, I felt like he was throwing a lot more. He was a lot more decisive. It was a lot more stuff on time, knowing where to go with the ball. And that has continued. But his deep ball accuracy, I think, has been fantastic this season. I just think he looks like a more comfortable quarterback with his throwing motion, with what he's seeing, with his place in the pocket. He has not been nearly as skittish in the pocket. And I don't want to say skittish as if it's a bad thing. Just as a young player, when you get a little bit of trash in your face and you get a little bit of traffic around you, the tendency is, particularly for a guy who can run a little bit, is you just find a seam and go. If those seams are there and he still has an opportunity to throw the ball, it feels like he has taken that opportunity. So there definitely has been improvement. I've been impressed. He is really talented, and I think he is overshadowed by LJ Martin and sort of this BYU team as a whole. But Bear Bachmeyer is a really good quarterback, and I think as the season goes on, and he is relied on more to make plays and win games, I think people will continue to see that.
16: He's one of the winningest quarterbacks in America at 15-2 through 17 starts, which is crazy. You talked about the Texas Tech games, right?
19: Lost to a team that's not named Texas Tech.
16: So right. Like... right. We hope that it's all teams against Texas, not named Texas Tech right now, with TCU coming up tomorrow. Roddy, legend Glasker's kind of changed the game for BYU, not only vertically but horizontally. What kind of impact are you seeing him make on a BYU offense that feels like it stretches the field differently than last year?
19: Well, I mean, we've seen it. He can take a little smoke screen to the house for a touchdown. He can run by people. He has easy, effortless, and instant speed, and that is something that you can't teach. And I think even over the receiving core last year, like, his explosiveness just changes the way defensive coordinators have to play this offense. And TCU is a team that likes to play man coverage, particularly on third downs. I don't know that they have anybody fast enough to cover Legend Glasker, and I think that will be tested early. And if Legend can hit some plays down the field, then you're having to play more off coverage, more zone, maybe put an extra safety deep. That's something that TCU does not do all that often, and they don't want to do, because it takes numbers away from the run game. So it really puts teams in a bind, because Legend can make you pay if you decide to bring a safety down or dedicate more numbers to the run by bringing in an extra linebacker and taking a nickel off the field, making someone cover Legend with a safety. He can make you pay in a way that's tough for defensive coordinators to reconcile with. So he is, his addition, if he continues to play at this level, I think his addition is going to be one of the bigger additions to this, not only BYU team, but maybe to the Big 12, because of the impact and the complementary and the complement that he gives to that BYU run game and what they do off play action off of that BYU run game as well.
6: Roddy, I've got a double-barreled question for you as it pertains to the college football playoff and BYU. One, do you believe right now, I know it's early, BYU is a college football playoff team right at this moment, as of early October? And then secondly, how do you feel about the prospect of going from 12 to now it feels like 24 teams is going to happen in that CFP?
19: I don't like the 12 to 24, but it seems inevitable, so I'm not going to sit here and yell at the clouds and shake my fist and fight it. I don't like it because we already have giant conferences. We're playing 9 conference games. If you go to 24 teams, you're eliminating the conference championship game. So how do you decide a champion within a conference? Like, I actually think if we go to 24 teams, we should scale back to like 7 or 8 conference games, because conference affiliation, it's impossible to name a champion with an 18-team league or a 17-team league or a 16-team league, even if you're playing 9 conference games. So I just think it creates a lot of stuff. I don't really subscribe to the devalues the regular season. I think it makes some teams' foregone conclusions, like Ohio State, you know, is playing for seeding the entire year. They're going to make it. Georgia, kind of the same, unless the bottom absolutely falls out. And so there's teams across the country that know they're going to be in, but I do think it engages a set of fan bases for much later into the season than you have now. And I think that probably outweighs, you know, being able to lose three games if you're Texas, for instance, to get in the college football playoff. On the BYU question, it's a tough question to answer. It's an impossible question. I think they're one of the best, you know, 12 teams in the country right now. But the thing is, BYU has a season where you can't slip up. You can't slip up in conference. I do think you could afford a loss to Utah, but you're going to have to play Notre Dame really well. Schedule, like, it's Notre Dame and Utah. Like, that's where the season and the college ball playoff hopes are going to live and die, without winning the league, obviously. So is BYU I think they are absolutely capable of being a college football playoff team, and I do think they're one of the best, you know, 12 to 15 teams right now. It's impossible to say.

0: Heck yeah. Love being on your radio show. Thanks, Roddy. Roddy Jones of ESPN and SiriusXM. 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
0: Number 18 women's volleyball won at Kansas State in four sets last night to improve to 10-1 on the year, 2-0 in Big 12 play. How about Ellie Mortensen, second career double-double in a row? Career-high 19 kills, 12 digs to lead the way for the Cougars. We're back in action tonight at number 19, Kansas. 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
6: BYU women's soccer hosting Kansas State tonight at Southfield as the Cougars try and pick up a third straight Big 12 win. Coverage begins at 9 Eastern on ESPN+. More on tonight's match in the next segment.
0: Men and women swim and dive open the 2026-27 season today at CMU Shootout, hosted by Colorado Mason Grand Junction, where Spencer lived for 3 years as a local sports broadcaster. He asked me one time, hey, do you want to join me here and work here? And I said, no. Competition begins today. It goes through tomorrow.
6: Zach Blair, Patrick Fishburne, and Tyson Shelley finished day one of the PGA Tour's Bank of Utah Championships, tied for 26th place overall, 5 under par, while Kihei Akina sits at 4 under, good enough for 40th overall. All four are currently above the projected cut line.
7: Nice.
6: Carson Lundell shot 1 under par in the first round, while Rhett Rasmussen shot 1 over par. Second round currently underway.
0: And Daniel Schneeman and the Guardians of Cleveland host the White Sox in game one of the ALDS tomorrow. TBD on if Schneeman makes Cleveland's roster. I've seen projections where he is expected to make it. Best of luck to our guy, Mr. Schneeman. After the break, Emma Hammerlin and Sophie Cibulich of BYU Women's Soccer join the show to preview tonight's home match against K-State. There they are. Can the Cougars keep it going in Big 12 play? This is BYUSN.
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9: 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I'm Jerem Jordan. Women's soccer taking on K-State tonight at 9 Eastern on ESPN+. I'm excited to be on the call for that one. Joining me now, a couple of players from BYU's women's soccer team, Emma Hammerlin and Sophie Savulich. Welcome to BYU Sports Nation.
10: How you guys doing?
11: Thank you. Good.
9: Yeah. We were talking off camera. No class today. You can kind of just comfortably get ready for the game. So is it a little more chill when, with no classes?
11: Yeah, definitely. It's nice to have a day to just breathe, relax, do your own thing, not have to worry about school. Yeah.
9: Are you chilled too, Sophie?
12: So chill. I'm just preparing. When I woke up this morning, all I can think about is the game.
9: That's awesome. You guys have been scoring some goals and winning some games. Notably on Monday against TCU, a team BYU had not beaten. You know, the tie in the conference tournament's weird because it's tie, but you beat them in PKs. Since 2010, that was a big win. You guys scored the goals. What was it like to be the duo that found the back of the net?
11: I think it was pretty awesome. I mean, you know, we've been working on our attack and scoring goals recently, and so I think just being able to step up and do that together was pretty awesome.
9: How about yourself?
12: Yeah, we have a little bit of a rivalry with TCU, whether it's said or not said. So
9: you just said it. So.
12: Well, okay, now it's out there. I said it. But it feels good to just beat them, and it's always good to score a goal, so we're right in the highs.
11: Yeah.
9: Since Ellie Wahlberg tore ACL, you guys emotionally and physically with formations and whatnot, had to figure some things out. Do you feel like you've figured things out now? It's been a few games.
11: I think we have. I think it's definitely been a challenge. You know, Ellie's a huge part of our team. She's a big leader. She had a huge role. But I think it doesn't take just one person to fill that role. I think we've kind of had to learn how to step up as a team and just work together more. And I think it's brought us together as a group. And I think we've kind of got the hang of things slowly but surely.
9: 7 points in Big 12 play, the tie with Arizona, which I know you guys wanted to win. There was a goal given up late there. But the over the weekend, you know, UCF and TCU, it's been going well. What's kind of different? What have you guys figured out?
12: I mean, kind of what Emma said, like we just, without having Ellie, like we've all kind of just had to step up in our own skills and just become better. And so that's been a big difference. I think getting two wins in the Big 12 has helped our confidence a lot. And I think we're just riding high. And then something that we talk about is good teams can put together one or two wins in a row, but like great teams can do 3 and 4. And so we're just trying to get to that great team mentality.
9: K-State tonight looking for 3 wins in a row. Mm-hmm. 9 Eastern, as mentioned, on ESPN+. So let's talk about Emma. Trained as a center back, now scoring goals. So
12: seriously,
9: 4 goals on the year leads the team. 3 of them are game winners. That's pretty good. What have you seen from her?
12: You know, Emma has always been a goal scorer at practice and whatnot, and so
9: even as a center back,
12: like it's not surprising to see this from her. Like obviously, like she was a forward last year, and so like we know Emma has this capability, and so it's been fun. Like she obviously accepted her role as a center back, but it has been fun to watch her just grow into a forward and like be that goal scorer for our team.
9: That's not common that a center back just, you know, I'm a forward slash center back. Yeah. How have you sort of adapted to that, Emma?
11: I think it was hard. I spent majority of the spring training at center back and kind of got into that defensive mode, defensive mentality. But like Sophie said, I've kind of always been an attacker. I was recruited as an attacker, grew up that way. And so it took me a second, but I think once I got back on the field, it all just kind of came back to me naturally. And I love to attack and score goals, and it's been really fun to do that again this season.
9: Let's talk about growing up. You were born in France, and you visited 25 countries.
11: Yes.
9: Do you have multiple passports? Are there room enough for all those stamps? Like, how does that work?
11: No, I just have one passport. I don't have French citizenship or anything, unfortunately, but I do have a lot of cool stamps, and I'm still trying to grow the collection. Yeah.
9: That's awesome. Have you been to 25 countries? I would love to be able to go to 25 countries.
12: I would love to do that, yeah.
9: Just been to a handful. That's awesome. What do you feel like was the hardest thing about adapting to, okay, I've trained as a center back. Oh, I'm a forward, and I need to be good at this now. I can't just be a forward.
11: It was hard. Even the first couple games after I switched to forward, I was still training at center back in practice just because at times, you know, we need four center backs when we scrimmage or split into two teams. And so I think it was kind of hard mentally going into games. Do I focus on being a center back or do I focus on being an attacker? Because there are some days where I didn't know if I was going to be one or the other. But I think just remembering that I'm capable in both positions and remembering that I bring something to the table and in both positions helped me kind of be more confident and just know that wherever I was put, I could step up and perform.
9: And you aren't just scoring. When you score, BYU's 3-0. Just haven't lost. Just every game you score, BYU wins. So I would advise you to score tonight against Kansas State.
12: Yeah, me too.
11: Okay. Sounds good.
9: And then it's unique because you guys don't just kind of stay in the same position all game. There's different subs, and then so if you'll go a little further up top, you'll move around a little bit. What is it about this team, especially with what you talked about individually, the versatility of position and formation that you guys have?
12: Yeah, that's the word, versatility. I think going into the season, our one of our strengths was our depth, and I think you can add versatility to that. And so I think first half we figure things out, but it's like what we bring second half that makes us so powerful, because we can switch people up, we can bring people off the bench, and so I think that we can compete with everybody because of that.
9: Big 12 Freshman of the Week Anna Neff is coming off the bench and playing in the midfield, and that moves Micah Cromanhook around. It's fun to watch. Let's talk about your upbringing. Both parents played basketball at St. Mary's.
12: Yep.
9: Why soccer then, if basketball was kind of the parents' main sport there?
12: Right? Isn't that crazy? We actually have a basketball hoop in our living room, so big time basketball family. It's crazy. I don't know. They did a great job of letting me kind of choose, and there was a big future in soccer, and they said go for it. And so I was like, okay.
9: That's great.
12: I did play basketball growing up, and I love basketball.
9: You can hoop?
12: I can hoop.
9: Who else can hoop on the team?
12: Sarah. Sarah can hoop.
9: Sarah Mathis, goalkeeper.
12: Sarah, goalkeeper. Yeah. There's a couple of us that played basketball growing up.
9: Mm-hmm. Nice. I love that. I also read on your bio, you can sing the periodic table?
12: Oh, yeah.
9: You want to give us a taste of that?
12: No, let's just say in COVID, you know, I was bored. I wanted to grow intellectually, so I said, let's learn the periodic table. So
9: that was a COVID thing. Some people had a baby, got a dog. I sang the periodic table.
12: Yep.
9: Okay, good to know. Well, thanks for coming in studio, and best of luck tonight. We'll see you at Southfield.
12: Yeah, thanks.
9: Okay, 9 Eastern, BYU taking on Kansas State. Big game, trying to go unbeaten in the Big 12. You guys love being on the same wave.
12: Yeah.
9: I love it. We've got the game coming up tonight at 9 Eastern. We'll wrap up today's show from Provo and Fort Worth after the break. This is BYU Sports Nation. You still don't want to sing it?
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9: 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Those are coming up later. Our thanks to today's guests, Roddy Jones, Emma Hamberlin, and Sophie Savulich. Hopefully, Sophie will sing us the periodic table a bit later. Sorry to Dennis Pettit, we ran out of time. For Spencer in Fort Worth, I'm Jeremy Provo. Shout out to Lloyd Jones. Go Cougs! Get that dub!
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1: Today on Finding Center, the theme is the divinity of womanhood. Glenn L. Pace, a member of the First Quorum of the 70 of The Church of Jesus Christ of Latter-day Saints when this devotional was given, will give his message entitled The Divine Nature and Destiny of Women.
4: The Family, a proclamation to the world, states, all human beings, male and female, are created in the image of God. Each is a beloved spirit son or daughter of heavenly parents, and as such, each has a divine nature and destiny. Gender is an essential characteristic of individual premortal, mortal, and eternal identity and purpose. My focus this morning will be on the divine nature and destiny of women and the sacred role they play in the sanctification and purification of men. I'm going to start by giving you two exclusive scoops. First, males and females are different. And second, those differences are more than physical. I developed a love and appreciation for womanhood in my childhood. My mothers, sisters, grandmas, aunts, and female cousins and friends brought immeasurable love into my young life. This set the stage for the adult relationships with my wife, daughters, and granddaughters. All of the above have contributed to my feelings of reverence, adoration, and even veneration for righteous women. In pondering the effect women have had on my life, I have concluded that there has been a metamorphosis of my spirit, which could not have taken place without these relationships. Of course, the first woman in my life was my mother. How can I describe the impact of my mother's love? A lullaby. Being tucked in bed. Are you warm enough? A kiss goodnight. Glenn, you'd better get up. You don't want to be late for school. A kiss good morning. You are such a special boy. How I love you. I made some chocolate chip cookies. I want to take your picture. I'm so proud of you. I know you can do it. Are you going to go on a mission? You are going to go on a mission. I miss you so much. Frequent love notes. Let's go look at the roses. Did you see the full moon? Aren't the mountains beautiful today? The love in her eyes, her touch, her smell, her elegance, her tender heart, her sensitivity, her femininity. That was just a blink in a lifetime of nurturing. In addition to the loving care I received from my mother, I received similar nurturing from my big sister, who was my mentor and protector. When I was old enough to enter kindergarten, I was worried sick. I'd watched my sister do her homework and was concerned by the fact that I didn't know how to read or do arithmetic. The night before school started, my apprehension must have shown because she came into the bedroom and started talking to me about school. I explained my concerns and she immediately began to allay my fears. She told me about recess. I could handle that. Then she explained that I would be taught to read one word at a time, and she assured me that I was smart and wouldn't have any trouble. Now, how would a brother have handled that situation? What's the matter with you? Oh, is Glennie gonna cry? And so I explain, I'm never going to graduate from kindergarten because I don't know how to read or do my arithmetic. He would then say, I'll tell you what I'm going to do. If you'll give me your allowance, I'll help you. Now, How would a brother handle a situation like that? Different than a sister. As I mentioned earlier, men and women are different. My appreciation for women rose to a whole new dimension when our two daughters came into our lives. There is something angelic about daughters, at least in the eyes of their father. I have sometimes lamented that I wasn't born with the perspective that daughters brought into my life. If a man could be born with that insight, his respect for and treatment of a young woman during his dating years would improve significantly. I remember a time when my oldest daughter was just 6 or 7 years old. I was struggling with saying my personal prayers on a consistent basis. I remember walking into her bedroom one night to listen to her say her prayers. Her room felt so peaceful, innocent, and pure that I felt like praying. I explained as best I could that I had been having a hard time staying in the habit of saying my prayers and asked if I could pray at her bedside. She looked a little puzzled, but agreed. On the second or third night, as I began my silent prayer, I felt her little hand on my head. She then turned on her side and with both hands began running her fingers through my hair. I must admit, I felt I had been touched by an angel. And also, my prayers became longer because it felt so good. To this day, whenever there is a family gathering, I will eventually work my way over to the couch or chair where she is sitting, and I will sit on the floor and wait for her to run her fingers through my hair. From the time my second daughter was a baby through her early grade school years, I would rock her to sleep at night and carry her to bed. I always knew when she was asleep because tiny beads of perspiration would appear on her little nose. I would look at her angelic face and wonder if heaven could be any better than this. I concluded it must be a great comfort to her to fall asleep in her father's arms. Now I realize the peace and comfort she transmitted to me was possibly even greater. I've always been impressed with the love and respect our Savior bestowed upon the women in his life. As we read about these associations, our focus is generally on what he teaches them and the love and understanding he gives them. Have you ever considered the possibility that these women provided immense comfort to his burdened soul? It is my belief that he needed them as he journeyed toward living a perfect life in order that he could provide the ultimate sacrifice. I repeat that my association and interplay with the righteous women in my life has created a metamorphosis of my spirit and has been a purifying and sanctifying experience. I'd now like to turn to the more intimate relationship of husband and wife and the impact that relationship has on our exaltation. You're all familiar with the story of the creation. I'm going to pick up the account where Adam was placed on the earth. Please pay particular attention to the sequence of events leading up to the introduction of Eve. And the gods formed man from the dust of the ground and took his spirit, that is the man's spirit, and put it into him and breathed into his nostrils the breath of life. And man became a living soul. And the gods planted a garden eastward in Eden. And there they put the man whose spirit they had put into the body which they had formed. And out of the ground made the gods to grow every tree that is pleasant to the sight and good for food, the tree of life also in the midst of the garden, and the tree of knowledge of good and evil. Thus far, there is no mention of Eve. And out of the ground, I, the Lord God, formed every beast of the field and every fowl of the air, and commanded that they should come unto Adam to see what he would call them. And they were also living souls, for I, God, breathed into them the breath of life and commanded that whatsoever Adam called every living creature, that should be the name thereof. Adam gave names to all cattle, to the fowl of the air, and to every beast of the field. But as for Adam, there was not found an helpmeet for him. In summary, before Eve appeared, the world was created. Adam had been placed in the Garden of Eden, and he had named and associated with all of the animals. He was enjoying a utopia in physical surroundings, as well as open communication with God. What more could he ask for? What more could he need? As President J. Reuben Clark says, Adam wandered alone in the glorious garden in Eden, which he had dressed and adorned. The Garden of Eden with its stately trees, its lovely flowers heavy with sweet odors, its grassy swards, its magnificent vistas with the far reaches of its placid rivers, with its gaily plumed birds, its lordly and graceful beasts, all at peace, for sin was not yet in the world. Through all this magnificence, Adam wandered lonely, unsolaced, uncompanioned, the only being of his kind in the whole world, his life unshared in a solitude of exquisite elegance, and what was a far greater moment, his mission as he knew it to be impossible of fulfillment, except the Father gave him an helpmeet. Close quote. I'd like to share a perspective from John Milton's Paradise Lost, which fully resonates with my soul. Much like President Clark, Milton describes the beauty of the garden and the variety of animals. However, he goes into more detail on his perception of Adam's frustration and loneliness. In his account, Adam watches the interplay between the animals and communicates with them as best he can. However, Adam concludes something is drastically amiss. Milton writes, "They rejoice, each with their kind, lion and lioness, so fitly them in pairs thou hast combined. Much less can bird with beast, or fish with fowl so well converse, nor with the ox, the ape. Worse then can man with beast, and least of all." In other words, Adam is saying, what's wrong with this picture? Milton goes on to suggest that God delayed the introduction of Eve until Adam could fully appreciate her. Seeing that Adam is now ready for the introduction of Eve, God describes what is going to happen next. I love Milton's description of what Eve would mean to Adam. "What next I bring shall please thee, be assured. Thy likeness, thy fit help, thy other self, thy wish exactly to thy heart's desire." Thy fit help? No, this doesn't mean she would be in good shape. It means she would be a match, a complement, a counterpart, even his other self. Finally, Eve stood before him, and she exceeded his highest expectations. He had never seen anything like her in the garden. Milton continues, "Under his forming hands a creature grew, manlike, but different sex, so lovely fair that what seemed fair in all the world seemed now mean, or in her summed up, in her contained, and in her looks, which from that time infused sweetness into my heart, unfelt before." I hope Milton will forgive me for adding my opinion that the sweetness Adam felt, which was unfelt before, was much more than that which was generated by Eve's physical appearance. Those feelings flowing into him had as their source her wellspring. His feelings were the direct result of standing in front of one of the daughters of heavenly parents who had a divine nature different from, but complementary to, his own divine nature. I believe the Father's statement, "It is not good that the man should be alone," had a much more profound meaning than the obvious biological implications. It also went further than providing Adam with company. Adam's ability to obtain the purification necessary to get back into the presence of God was dependent upon his continuous association with Eve. Remember what Adam said when Eve stood before him for the first time. Therefore shall a man leave his father and his mother, and shall cleave unto his wife, and they shall be one flesh. Many years after the creation of Adam and Eve, Paul said, nevertheless, neither is the man without the woman, neither the woman without the man in the Lord. And in the Doctrine and Covenants, in the celestial glory there are three heavens or degrees, and in order to obtain the highest, and man must enter into this order of the priesthood, meaning the new and everlasting covenant of marriage, and if he does not, he cannot obtain it. Why can't he obtain it? It's not just because he didn't obey a celestial commandment, it's because he didn't become a celestial being. There is a limit to our spiritual development as long as we are single. There is a spiritual development which can only be obtained when a man and a woman join their incomplete selves into a complete couple. Just as conception requires the physical union of male and female, perfection requires the union of the very souls of male and female. Elder Richard G. Scott has said, in the Lord's plan, it takes two, a man and a woman, to form a whole. Indeed, a husband and wife are not two identical halves, but a wondrous, divinely determined combination of complementary capacities and characteristics. Close quote. Men and women can accomplish marvelous things alone. However, they are incomplete until united intellectually, emotionally, physically, and most importantly, spiritually. The world we live in has gone awry with its focus on the physical part of the male and female relationship. If there is too much focus on the physical, the vital areas of intellectual, emotional, and spiritual union are not being placed in an environment where they can flourish and grow. Our current society is so obsessed with making love, they are not developing a complete relationship which would enable them to express love. Since melding our divine natures is a necessary element in bringing about perfection, we must guard against any deterioration of those natures. Sisters, keep in mind, anything that detracts from your divine nature should be avoided. You live in a time when you have more opportunities and options available to you than any other women have had throughout the history of mankind. Some of these options will complement your God-given natures. Others will chip away at it. Some things will make you strong. Others will make you hard. Some will increase your spiritual sensitivity. Others will separate you from the Spirit. If the world keeps chipping away at the divine nature of women, it is probable that our relationships in marriage will not bring about the sanctification necessary for exaltation, or, as a minimum, the process will be delayed. I would now like to express my love and appreciation to my wife. She is an example of one who has retained her eternal nature through 47 years of marriage, 6 children, 29 grandchildren, and putting up with me. Wearing that eternal nature well, she has supported me as a general authority for 25 years. I could not have served, nor would I have been qualified to serve, without her love and support. She has been the crucial key to the metamorphosis I desperately needed to become worthy and able to serve. Her eternal nature and destiny was never clearer to me than at the temple marriage of our youngest son. I have had the sacred honor of performing the marriages of all six of our children, and they, along with their spouses, were worthy to be in attendance on that occasion. Prior to the ceremony, as I spoke of sacred things, I looked at my wife, who was seated next to our son. My spiritual eyes were opened, and I saw her shining in all of her glory as she basked in the warmth of having joy and rejoicing in her posterity. She was radiant. I saw before me a priestess, queen, and goddess. There is absolutely nothing the world can offer which could come close to the fulfillment she was feeling. There was no accomplishment in the world she could have attained which would have made me love her more or be more proud of her efforts. Her eternal nature was then and is now still intact. We commonly hear the phrase, men have the priesthood and women have been given the blessing of procreation. Neither assignment meets the measure of its creation unless there is perfection. After perfection comes the ultimate role of God and goddess. These are eternal roles where one continues to complement the other throughout all eternity. It is in the marriage ceremony in the temple where husband and wife receive the power to perfect their relationship and thereby obtain exaltation. I like the Quaker proverb, "Thee lift me, and I'll lift thee, and we'll both ascend together." What will happen when we finally ascend together? I cannot put it any better than one of the great women in our history, Eliza R. Snow, who said, "When I leave this frail existence, when I lay this mortal by, Father, Mother, may I meet you in your royal courts on high. Then at length, when I've completed all you sent me forth to do, with your mutual approbation, let me come and dwell with you. Sisters, I testify that when you stand in front of your heavenly parents in those royal courts on high, and you look into her eyes and behold her countenance, any question you ever had about the role of women in the kingdom will evaporate into the rich celestial air. Because at that moment, you will see standing directly in front of you your divine nature and destiny. In the name of Jesus Christ, amen."
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6: On In Good Faith, it's our privilege to hear stories and accounts from believers told in their own words. 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
7: This week, I speak with Daisy Khan about her own miraculous story growing up in Kashmir and an important call to action she felt here in the U.S. Daisy Khan is executive director of the Women's Islamic Initiative in Spirituality and Equality, WISE, W-I-S-E. A women-led organization committed to peace-building, equality, and justice for Muslims around the world. Her memoir, Born with Wings, was published by Random House in April of 2018.
4: My grandfather was a self-taught scholar, had left Kashmir and had come all the way to America to pursue an education in engineering. And there at Harvard University, when he was asked by his professor to teach Islam, he said, well, I don't know anything about Islam. He said, well, why don't you go to the library? We have so many books. And so he went to the library and he discovered his love for Islam began at Harvard because he read all these books. And when he came back to Kashmir, he was an engineer, but by night he became a staunch scholar, a self-taught scholar. He loved to read and write books. We have a lot of little booklets that he's written for the family on all these topics of social justice and women and prayer. And so he knew his Islam and he came back home and he said, why is this house in mourning? Because he saw like whole houses like, you know, quiet. And they said, oh, Halima gave birth to a third daughter. So he rushed up and the story goes that he rushed up literally, you know, barged into the birthing room, which was not considered appropriate. So I was kind of left on the side to fend for myself because I was born premature at home and there was probably no likelihood that I would survive. And he asked for the child and he lifted me up in his Kashmir shawl. It was dirty and everything. And he said, she is a gift from God. And I was put on his shoulder at all times. He made an example of me. He said, she will get the same education. She will be treated the same way as all other boys. By being empowered by the patriarch of the family and then being empowered by your father and being empowered by all, you know, all male members of your family, it shaped my worldview about who I was. It gave me confidence. Today, I have become the same as my grandfather. I am a self-taught scholar. I am writing books for the benefit of others. I'm literally did not even realize, but I'm following in his footsteps. He was such an exemplar. I had a professional career, but at the same time, I feel like I also want to serve God in my own way. And the best way to serve God is to take the message that God has sent us and share it with others. Because so many people need it today. The world is in desperate need of inspiration, connection to the divine, and we are losing it with all this confusion that we have in the world. So I feel that if I can even touch one life or one person from my work, then I've done my good deed for the day. And I hope God will be pleased with me.
7: There are people working for women's rights in various ways, in various areas all around the world. But you are connecting yours to Islam
8: And I'm wondering, have you always had this firm connection that God was there and that there was a purpose for you in the sight of God?
4: I think it all started with when I was a child. I was 9 years old. I had gone to my saintly grandmother, my mother's mother. I was visiting her. She was in prayer, constant prayer and vigilance at all times. She was literally a saint. And I would always see her in prayer. And I slept in her lap. And I had a dream, a dream that was outside the realm of anybody's understanding. And I woke up and all I said to her was, I saw God in my dream. And she said, what was it like? She came from a spiritual tradition called Sufism. And dreams are meant to be an inspiration from God, especially true dreams that have a spiritual nature to them. So I described to her how I was in this tunnel of light and the light was cascading and I was just a little thing at the bottom of the light and the light was inviting me. And so she knew that I had been touched by the divine and she had me blessed the next day, brought 40 people from all over the neighborhood, poor people, gave charity in my name. And that moment of seeing those people who had no teeth, who had tattered clothes praying for me, I feel that at that point I was blessed. I was blessed by a group of people. And I that connection with God, I am convinced that I have a purpose that I have been put here for. I'm not just here leading my life in worldly affairs. Of course, we have to do that, because we need to earn a living, we need to do all this. But I feel like I also have a mandate that has been thrust upon me that I must live up to, and that is doing God's work.
8: No, sometimes we don't really discover who we are until we're moved out of the place that we grew up in and land in a different place and then have to discover how much of what I do was the culture and how much is motivated by what is in me. Did you discover that when you came to the U.S.?
4: Yeah, I'm not sure if I would have pursued all these had I not been challenged with challenges and with pressures, external pressures. We grow. We grow as a human being because we are challenged and we rise up. And so in America, first, you know, I came here in the 70s and the first thing I saw was the Iranian Revolution. Mm. And I was a solo Muslim who had to be confronted with explaining to people why everybody was chanting death to America and why everybody put black chadors. And nothing has, you know, 40 years later, nothing seems to have changed, right? We're back to the same revolution again, only it's a counter revolution now. So I'm watching this whole thing as if it was being the same way that it was being played out in my mind. But I was very young. I was vulnerable. I didn't know how to answer these questions. And I wrote my first protest letter in Newsday, you know, from my college campus, because everybody was asking me, being the only solo Muslim, what does it all mean? And I didn't have the answers. So this is what I mean by when you are pressured from external pressures, you have to grow. So I began to study on my own. First, I read my grandfather's book because I was looking for answers. Then I started looking at other books to see what, you know, how I could answer these questions. And that fast forward brought me to 9/11, when we had to experience that tragedy of 9/11 and our faith was connected to it. That became deeply personal.
8: Yes.
4: And I remember my ex-husband mosque was literally in that proximity. And there was a demand on him to speak. And one day I accidentally double booked him in a synagogue in a church. And so he said to me, he said, you go to the church, I'll go to the synagogue. And I said, yes, but I've never spoken publicly about Islam. And he goes, you know, just repeat what I said. So I had heard him speak many times and I went to this little church. It was in Princeton. People asked me all the same questions that every American was asking Muslims. Why is Islam not peaceful? Or the status of women and, you know, democracy and Islam. The same frequently asked questions were being peppered at me. And I was answering them. And then there was this little old lady. I call her the little old lady, but God does not speak to you directly. God usually speaks to you to other people, right? Uh-huh. So God spoke through this woman. And this woman asked me that profound question about women's rights. And I rattled off how Muslim women had received all these rights in 7th century, the right to divorce, the right to freely marry, the right to own property, the right to wealth, the right to education. And she said, yes, but what about Afghanistan? Can you explain to me why these things are happening in Afghanistan? I was not equipped because I was not doing women's advocacy work at that time. I didn't know how to answer that question. And then she said to me, well, I just want to know what you're doing about it, dear. And that question, what are you doing about it, dear, stayed with me for a good year. As I was traveling back and forth to corporate America, giving all my energy to corporate America, and I thought to myself, corporate America doesn't need me. My community needs me desperately. They need my talent, my skill. And so I had to quit my corporate career and dedicate myself full time to community service. And that's how it all happened. So today I'm doing this work. If I think back, would I have then done this work in Kashmir? And I look at my girlfriends that I went to school with, they're not doing any of this work because they don't have the external pressure. And I do. And I have to step up. So yes, thank America for that.
8: So as you look at the mission of the Women's Islamic Initiative in Spirituality and Equality, do you have a few stated goals, things that you will know that you have achieved what you're trying to do if they happen?
4: I want to acknowledge the rights of women around the world that is an important step to unfolding the divine wisdom that comes through all of our different voices and our actions.

0: through my work. And this is why my work has to go very deep into the tradition and into the substrate of how humans were created and for what purpose we were created. And that is why I go deep and excavate into the scriptures. And then I find these pearls of wisdom, these little pearls, these gems that exist in our scriptures. And, you know, and I go, oh my God, I had no idea. You know, I mean, the description of creation in the Quran is so explicit and so beautifully told, the story. Like if you look at a mountain, it's not just a mountain. God describes a mountain as a stake that he put into the ground to hold the ground together. That's how mountains are described. Mm. The sky is not just sky. The God says the sky is your canopy. It's a canopy which gives you shade. I mean, I've created the waters, they have their purpose. So the waters are there so ships can sail. The animals are there so you can have some food to eat. The mineral vegetation is there so you can feed yourself. So all of these things have a purpose. This is not just created for nothing.
1: Well, you may have already just answered part of my next question, which is, what are the things that connect you to God? You've mentioned the actual earth around us now. Are there other personal practices that tie you into God? Does your work do that?
0: Well, I think that, you know, the work that I'm doing connects me to God because I know that that is the purpose of my life, is the short span that I have left. I must achieve certain things because these things have to be done by certain people. And we all feel that there is a mandate that is thrust upon us to achieve certain things, right? We're not going to live forever, so we only have so many years. And so that definitely is a connection, because I feel that I'm doing God's work and I got to do it quickly because time's going to run out. My time's going to run out. Of course, the other one is I'm a deeply spiritual person, always have been. So I see God in many ways. I'm a dreamer. I see a lot of dreams. I mean, I'm always instructed in my dreams what to do, what not to do, the actions to take. And then, of course, nature itself. But also, another way to look at God is to see God's light in all human beings. I mean, this is, I've done a lot of interfaith work, and I'm a committed interfaith advocate because I see the spark of the divine in all 7 billion of us. And that's what connects me to all human beings that are different than me. And it's easier then to embrace diversity, because diversity is not just something that the state told you to do, or the government told you to do, or corporate America tells you to do, but really it's a part of the divine mandate. God says in the Quran, I've created you into nations and tribes so you may get to know one another. So diversity is part of God's plan. And embracing and acknowledging and respecting diversity is then respecting God's plan.
1: Because of your gifts as a writer, some of your work, once it's put in a book, goes out and does its own work even without you. I'm wondering if briefly you could just tell me experiences or responses you've had from women in Islam or out who have read the book and reported back what their thinking or the effect that it had on them was.
0: My work often gets taken and used by activists in their own communities. So I'll give you an example of a woman that I worked with in Afghanistan. She's a dear friend now. When we were trying to promote women's rights within the most influential sector of society, which were the imams. So we brought this plan together of the 5 rights that we knew women were struggling with: child marriage, property rights, or inheritance rights, social mobility, divorce, and a couple of others. The research that I already had from my books was put together in the form of a training. So we brought these imams together. She brought the imams together. I worked with her closely and did some workshops around each of these topics. And then we asked the imams if, once they had learned this, first they were a little shocked because we realized that they were fairly illiterate about the subject, you know, especially subject of women, because oftentimes in some of these theological schools, they kind of bypass women altogether. So they don't even

0: and talk about women. Like in Hagar, nobody would talk about Hagar. Everybody would talk about Abraham. Mm. It was her courage and conviction that gave us Mecca, right? So we don't discuss it that way. We only discuss what he did. And of course, he's an important prophet and he's a prophet of God. So we have to respect and honor him. But we should also talk about a woman's conviction and her bravery. So in this book, we talked about these other women and the role that women have played. And these imams were like truly stunned. They couldn't believe that they were reading the stuff. You know, they were like really moved by having inspired by some of the knowledge that we put in front of them. Then we asked them if they could kindly go and do a sermon on this topic. So one of the imams went and he did a sermon on child marriage. And he said to his congregation, why do we do this to our daughters? Why do we sell our daughters? Why do we, you know, create so much pain by marrying them off at such a young age? And a very passionate sermon. And the people listening in the room were so stunned because they'd never heard an imam talk about this stuff before. And one of the old guys who was an old guy was sitting in the corner. He got up and he shook the imam by his collar and he said, why are you saying this to us now? I've married all my three daughters like this. I married one off to her cousin, forcibly married her. Another one I sold for a bride price. And the third one is almost in depression. So the guy was so upset and angry that the imam looked at him and said, I know it's too late for you, but it's not too late for all the other people in the room. Mm. And we have so many stories that we have heard that have become a result of providing actual, authentic knowledge to people. And what is missing right now is, you know, the kind of level of literacy that people need so they can rise up and make some corrections or correct the course or get inspired to fight for their own rights. So my latest book is meant to be a tool against oppression and a shield against injustice. And that's what my work does.
1: For me, it's a beautiful set of bookends of you venturing out for your very first time to speak and be asked, what are you doing about Afghanistan? And then you've just told me, if you could have imagined, well, I'll write a book. I don't imagine that was in your head at the time. And yet you have done something about it.
0: Well, so every time I get a question, I think that this is coming from God. You know, it's like a message from God. Okay, so Daisy, you need to step up and do something more now because I freed you from all these other responsibilities. You know, you're dedicated to me and I need you to do this for me because people are busy. There are scholars writing fantastic books and oftentimes scholars write scholarly books, but it's not accessible to the lay audience. So what I do is I curate the best material that is out there and I make it accessible to the activist, to the layperson who desperately needs this information. So the latest book that I'm writing, it literally started with Afghanistan. And then over time, there was so much demand for all other rights like female genital mutilation or child marriage or forced marriage or adoption and all these topics that keep coming up and they bubble up to me oftentimes. Well, what is the answer to this? Child trafficking is a very big issue in Afghanistan right now because people don't have enough food to take care of their children. So they literally sell their children so they can feed the other children in the home. And I've seen this because I've just been to Afghanistan in April myself. So, but is child trafficking, you know, a violation of women's rights? Absolutely. You are stripping a child from their mother and you're stripping the child away from the mother. So it is a woman's right issue. It is a child right issue. All of these rights, because they keep coming up, I said, okay, I have to then write a response to it. I have to write it in a way that will empower not only the men in my community, the religious leaders in my community, but also the women in my community, also my interfaith allies, because my interfaith allies also want this information. You know, they are my best allies. They will speak for me, but they need this information in their hands so they can talk about it. And at the end of the day, when I write, they see in my writing, answers to some of the questions that they are seeking within their own faith as well, because we learn from one another. And so this is the reason why these books get put together, is because there's a need for them. So I'm not writing the books because I feel like I need to write another book. I'm writing it in response to a problem that I'm trying to solve. You know, I think that this book is going to be very, very handy for women in general. It's going to be very interesting to women in general, because they will be able to see, you know, within their own faith traditions, a lot of similarities. And Judaism is a religion of law, as you know, and Islam has a very strong jurisprudence that's connected to Jewish jurisprudence. So Jewish women will really enjoy reading it because they have a conservative orthodoxy within them, and sometimes they struggle for the same things that Muslim women are struggling with. And of course, with Christian women, there are a lot of stories that are also found in the Bible that are in the book.
1: Do you see change or progress in these schools of lawmaking or jurisprudence that make room for women's involvement in religious community?
0: I think that there are baby steps going on, but sometimes I find that, for instance, my table is full of books right now, and many of them have been written by women scholars, and they are breakthrough books. They have the exegesis, you know, they go back to the roots of when did this verse come about? What does it actually mean? What is its grammar? What's its syntax? So these scholars have written breakthrough books, but oftentimes they don't make it into the public consciousness because the systems that we had in place, you know, where things would juridically then get restated or become law. Because we are nation states now and religion is playing not such an important role, or is not playing a role at all. So these laws never make it into the national body of laws. They never get legislated accordingly. So this is my struggle. For instance, in Afghanistan, where I've just come back from, the Taliban wants to have a constitution that is based on an Islamic legal framework. But they're denying girls an education, which is one of the first fundamental rights in Islam.
1: Such a contradiction.
0: It's a complete contradiction, and it makes no sense whatsoever. But their constitution does not legislate education. So in order to create an Islamic, you know, Islamically based framework of a constitution, it would require great minds to come together to do that. Right. But there's no will. There's no political will to do that. There are enough scholars to help, but there isn't a political will because they want to create a nation in their own image, which is a very limited understanding of women. You know, they want to relegate women to the side and have a, you know, a society that is run by men for men, and women are just like the sideshow. This is the struggle that we have. So books can, I'm hoping that, you know, my book, which they're aware that I'm writing this book, is meant to empower the women themselves. So women can then challenge it at the local level, and they can fight for their rights at their local level. And because the one thing that Muslims do respect is the highest authority in Islam is the Quran. And if you can cite the Quran and you can cite a verse, and then you can buttress this with what the prophet said, that's usually an argument that goes a long way rather than an argument of a secular human rights framework.
1: Well, I'd love to end with what I think is the perfect image for what you do, which is the pair of red boxing gloves. Could you tell us this story?
0: Yeah, so when I was a little girl, being the third daughter, I think I had been bullied by somebody, and I was standing in my front lawn, kind of like upset, and my dad came to me and he was dangling these pair of boxing gloves in front of me, and so this was just a memory, and years later I asked my dad if he had ever given me a pair of boxing gloves. He said, yes, I did. And I said, why? He said, because you were the third of three daughters and somebody had bullied you, and I wanted you to learn how to defend yourself, and if necessary, you know, knock them out. So this is the world I came into. I treasured these boxing gloves. I don't actually walk around with boxing gloves, but they're invisible boxing gloves that I feel that every once in a while I have to step into the arena of the big fight. And the boxing gloves are just a metaphor.
1: Yeah.
0: That to fight many fights. We have many struggles. And sometimes it's worth getting into the ring. Because if you really believe in something, it's worth for you to get into the ring and do the big fight. So my books have become my boxing gloves now. That's how I consider. This is the latest set of my boxing gloves. And these are also my wings. The wings are your strength. That's what takes you far. That's where you can reach your destination. So you need wings, and we have to discover what our wings are, because we're all being created with wings. None of us have been created without wings, with the same faculties. And we just have to discover what they are, what that strength is that's going to take us not only on our full journey, but on our destination. And so my wings, ironically, have become my books, because they take me far. So between the wings and the boxing gloves, I think I'm set.
1: Thanks again to Daisy Khan for speaking with us. Her next book is 30 Rights of Muslim Women. You can find out more at wisemuslimwomen.org. This episode was produced by Austin Ball, edited by Heather Bigley. Thanks to Peter Ellison for engineering and Daniel Phillips for sound design. In Good Faith is committed to the idea that we all benefit from hearing people of widely varying backgrounds share their personal experience with faith and belief. 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In Good Faith is a production of BYU Radio. I'm Stephen Cap Perry. I hope you'll join me again soon, right here in Good Faith.

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1: This is Lauren McLean for Rise and Shout Replay. Jerem Jordan and I travel back in time to rewatch BYU's 2013 victory over Houston, in which defense was optional.
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4: It's commonly thought that grandeur brings feelings of awe, that epic and outsized marvels command our attention, our respect and admiration, more than things that are small. In actuality, tiny things, even microscopic wonders, can fill us with an overwhelming sense of gratitude and humility. Just the thought that a hummingbird can hum and hover evokes a feeling of awe and wonder. 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
5: BBC News with Sue Montgomery. Student protests in France are continuing. Riot police clashed with pupils who've started fires at a number of schools. There have been injuries. Protesters have accused police of a heavy-handed response to their demonstrations. Hugh Schofield is in Paris.
6: Sort of classic complaints about underfunding, which are part and parcel of life in Europe these days, because there isn't any money to address all these problems, because the French government, like I know everyone else, is heavily indebted. I mean, it's not particularly worse now than it has been a year ago, which is why people are asking why now, and that's where these issues of whether there is a sort of hidden hand behind all this come into play, with the focus of accusations being very much the hard left and their leader, Jean-Luc Mélenchon, who is said by his opponents to be manipulating all of this in order to create confrontation.
5: The G7 group of industrialised nations has agreed to release 100 million barrels of fuel from stockpiles over the next 4 months. It's intended to relieve pressure on fuel costs. Nick Beek reports from Brussels.
7: Across Europe, diesel prices have shot up, along with the wider cost of living. So the prospects of a US diesel export ban squeezing European consumers even further focused minds. President Macron hastily convened the G7 and appears to have persuaded President Trump to abandon his threat. Yet another transatlantic rift has been healed for now. But the underlying problems causing this global fuel crisis have not been resolved. Nor can they be, while the wars in Ukraine and Iran continue, the Strait of Hormuz is choked and supply chains remain blocked.
5: The Spanish Parliament has voted down two measures the government wanted to introduce to tackle a housing crisis. The result was met with cries of shame by hundreds of protesters who'd gathered outside the building in Madrid. Guy Hedgeco is at the protest.
8: I think the government was hoping that if it could get those measures approved, then that might help diffuse this protest. But instead, it's still continuing, and protests are continuing in other cities across Spain as well. We've got a weekend of demonstrations here in Madrid. The activists and protesters who are taking part in them are saying that they want to see a general strike focused on the issue. But this defeat in Congress is a major defeat for Prime Minister Pedro Sanchez, and there's a lot of talk now about the possibility that he might call a snap election.
5: A militia group aligned with the Ethiopian federal government says the alliance is closing in on Mekelle, the capital of the northern rebel stronghold of Tigray. The TPF said the town of Milazat had fallen to the government, with unverified videos purportedly showing TPF fighters chanting as they drove through its streets. World News from the BBC.
4: I'm Marcus Smith, and this is Constant Wonder. Every morning, we awake to a world marvelously alive. Where do we encounter awe and wonder in this world? In animals and plants, in deserts, on mountains, in forests, ocean, and sky, in history, art, and science, in human striving and human kindness. Join us as we quest for the awe and wonder of knowing we are part of something infinitely larger than ourselves. Your host for this episode is Tenery Taylor.
9: Here's a confession. I am not a maker. I garden a little, but I don't quilt or paint or sculpt. What I do love to craft, though, are stories. And today, I get to bring you stories of people who are and people who were makers. Three of these people, a woodworker and two quilters, I got to chat with, I wish I could say face-to-face, but, you know, screen-to-screen. And you're going to love hearing about the gorgeous art they create, often from discarded scraps, art that has made its way into museums around the world. And we're also going to learn about three artists born enslaved, but whose circumstances didn't keep them from making art. Art that was sought after, even by the white elite. We're talking about Black people insisting on telling their own stories and claiming a place in the world through their art.
10: They haven't been treated fairly. They're still making art. Humans are always going to do that. Kind of a testament to that human will to make art no matter what the circumstance.
9: That was Robela Waka describing the impulse of Black artisans and people everywhere to simply create. Awaka is the author of the book, A Short History of Black Craft in 10 Objects. In his book, and in this episode, we'll follow the story of Black people who made groundbreaking art without any expectation of being discovered or recognized. Robela Waka is himself an artist, specializing in what can only be described as fine art chairs. So it's fitting that we start Robel's story by looking back at Richard Poyner, a skilled craftsman who was born enslaved in 1802 and who went on to revolutionize the common ladderback chair.
10: Richard Poyner was originally born in Virginia and moved to Central Tennessee with his enslaver, Robert Poyner. It was there that he really took a tradition that was familiar to that area, the ladderback, that was once just seen as like the commoner's chair, and through some subtle, very beautiful tweaks, made it a more ergonomic and a more elegant chair. And even the enslaving sort of elite of Central Tennessee society were buying his chairs for their homes. What he did to kind of make it different was a couple of things. One, you know, it's called a ladderback chair because the back slats, which are the cross pieces that your back rests on, look like steps of a ladder. The ladderback was once seen as this like Appalachian chair for the commoner, sort of rustic aesthetic. It wasn't the most comfortable chair in the world, but what Richard Poyner did was he bent the back posts. He steam bent them.
9: Instead of extending straight up from the floor vertically, the back posts now curved away slightly from the seat, just like your own spine curves away from your core to support your shoulder blades. Richard Poyner was thinking about ergonomics. In addition to curving the back posts, he also carved a flat spot on the top of those posts, right where the shoulders would make contact. But he didn't stop there.
10: He also bent the back slats, those cross pieces, the steps of the ladder. He also bent those too. So like your back would be nestled in it as opposed to resting on like a plank. These things just like were not only more comfortable, they just looked a lot more elegant and sleek.
9: So he was doing this, while he was still enslaved.
10: Yes. And I think what's so interesting about his story is that he was operating for decades while enslaved. And then Robert Poynter, his enslaver, passed away. And the next year, he was, quote unquote, inherited by A.B. Poynter, who was Robert Poynter's son. And it was at this point that he took out an ad in the local paper and he announced himself publicly as a chair maker. But not only that, he said, I am the originator of the original Poynter chair. So he's claiming authorship for this style, which at this point has become ubiquitous. What we think of as a ladder back chair is this Poynter style of chair. I think to do that as a person still enslaved is remarkable, and it's also a testament to how unequivocal the legacy of him pioneering this chair is.

0: Poynter's genius wasn't limited to design.
1: He was such a polymath. He invented a horse-powered machine to be more efficient and productive in his shop. The machine would power a lathe, which essentially is just like a thing that spins wood so you can make parts round pretty quickly, as opposed to shaving them. He was just a brilliant person.
0: I'd like to talk how you got into making chairs in the first place.
1: Mm-hmm.
0: Did you go to art school? Did you go to a furniture making school? I'm not sure what the path is.
1: Yeah. So I think a lot of the reason why also these stories in the book inspire me is because I am a self-taught furniture maker, artist, whatever you want to call me. I dropped out of college in the first semester. It wasn't for me. And, you know, I pursued physical jobs, you know, working with my hands. And I really gravitated towards that. I mean, I did a lot of things as one does, you know, when you leave school. I was in the restaurant industry for years. I was a bike messenger. I framed homes for a long time. I welded, all sorts of things, but I always kind of gravitated towards the trades.
0: I want to capture something that you talk about in the book. You talk about as you moved from, say, construction jobs into becoming more of a craftsman, you said the demographics around you changed. And I'd like you to talk to us about that a little bit, please.
1: Yeah, definitely. I think growing up in Atlanta, it's a very diverse city. In construction, it's also diverse. There's Black and Hispanic and white and Asian. I mean, all types of people in the trades. But as you get into work that in most cases requires more resources and more specialization, it gets wider and wider. And I know enough about American history to know that if a trade is as racialized as, say, woodworking is here, that there's a story of exclusion. And I think doing this research on craft and knowing that, particularly in the South, that what was known as the mechanical arts, which is just a fancy way of saying like trade work and craft work, you know, anything from being a seamstress to a blacksmith to a carpenter, was done by Black people. Through census data, the historian James Newton talks about how before the Civil War, the ratio of skilled Black artisans to white artisans was 5-1. 5-1, that's huge. After the Civil War and after Reconstruction, or really the lack of Reconstruction, with Jim Crow, what ended up happening is people couldn't apply their trades, you know, were shut out of the economy. I think, too, industrialization and manufacturing also, you know, in the 20th century ramped up. So things were being mass produced. So that made it harder for your local cabinet maker and your local blacksmith to really make a living. On top of that, being Black in the South shuts you out of those opportunities as well. So it was kind of like a double hit.
0: When Robel decided to go all in and move from working in the trades to working as not just a craftsman, but a fine art craftsman. He adopted methods from even before Richard Poynter and his horse-powered lathe.
1: I start from a log, and I split out the parts myself, and 90% of what I do is with hand tools. And I really love that process because I think it's more artful and expressive. You know, using hand tools, you definitely can see the human touch. What I do is sort of, I make one-off chairs. At this point, I'm not a traditional sort of furniture maker in the sense that I reproduce three or four different designs. I guess you could call them more kind of like artsy chairs. My parents immigrated from Ethiopia in the early 70s. So kind of what I do with my work is try to combine, you know, those histories and those things that kind of speak to my identity, being Black in America, having Ethiopian ancestry, and kind of merging these two design traditions to kind of make something new and say something new.
0: I wouldn't be comfortable sitting in one of Robel Awaka's chairs, not because they don't look comfortable. No, it's just because they're works of art, as evidenced by the fact that the Art Institute of Chicago will have three of his chairs on display in the fall of 2025, including the one on our episode page, which Robel named Conjure Memory, Things Fall Apart. That chair was actually purchased by the Art Institute, by the way. But if I saw one of Robel's chairs in person, I'd have a really hard time not touching one. Robel works into his pieces, sometimes literally weaves into his pieces, surprising materials. Old Ethernet cables appear in the seat of a chair called America Online. That chair also features stiff-looking bristles left over from a whisk broom, rusted bolts, a tag from a land survey reading, "Do not remove." Other chairs feature bold geometric African designs carved into the chair back. Many historic Black artists influenced Robel's work. Let's continue to look at these muses through the lens of his Conjure Memory Things Fall Apart chair. Just like Richard Poynter, all these makers gained surprising fame within their lifetimes.

0: David Drake, or Dave the Potter as he was also known, came from Edgefield, South Carolina, an area famous for its pottery. Many potters there made small pots with faces on them
1: that were used for a lot of different talismanic purposes, you know, whether it be to cure the sick or to protect and ward off evil or things like that.
0: But Robel gets especially excited about this one potter, Dave. Born into slavery in 1801, that makes him about exactly the same age as Richard Poynter. Dave became the most famous potter from Edgefield.
1: Yeah, Dave the Potter, he was a potter that we know of because he daringly signed his work. And not only that, he wrote poems on his huge vessels that were destined for plantations in the South. So it was a very, very daring and rebellious act, which a lot of people believe cost him his leg. He was known to only have one leg, and a lot of people think that happened to him because he was writing on these vessels.
0: Boldness in style was mirrored by a boldness in form.
1: He was making these huge 40, 50-gallon jars, which at the time is a very difficult thing to do.
0: These massive jugs would be used to hold food and liquid for enslaved workers on plantations throughout the South. So his poems were no doubt read by enslavers. You can see the danger here. I asked Robel to share one of these poems.
1: Here's my favorite poem that Dave wrote. I wonder where is all my relation, friendship to all and every nation. Dave. Which is just a really powerful statement then and now.
0: What strikes me is the first line, I wonder where is all my relation, is sorrowful. I would see it as grounds for anger and fury, and yet it's followed by friendship to all.
1: Yeah.
0: Talk to me about that juxtaposition there.
1: Yeah, I think Dave was brilliant. The artistry in his poetry is that he's able to express this anger and this anguish that really only people of this time period who were enslaved could truly fathom. And I think which a lot of Black folks now can relate to just in terms of so much of Black life is defined by the loss of ancestry and the loss of kinship connections and familial relations. So the ability to communicate that while simultaneously sort of, you know, disarming a potentially violent white gaze and saying, hey, but I'm still saying peace and friendship, right? So don't take it the wrong way, is very brilliantly done. If you read it as somebody that dehumanizes Black life and doesn't allow the depth of feeling and emotion, you could be like, oh, this is just a naive poem by an enslaved person who just barely knows how to read and write. But I think that what's so masterful about it is he's able to communicate that feeling, which still feels so prescient.

0: It surprised me to learn that Robel, a chair maker, spends most of his time studying a different type of medium altogether.
1: I'm more inspired by quilts than any other craft or art form. I look at more quilts than I look at chairs, than I look at furniture.
0: There's one quilter in particular, and one square of one of her quilts that really enthralled him.
1: Harriet Powers was born in 1837, just outside of Athens, Georgia. She was a phenomenal quilter. She made what's known as story quilts. She used appliqué, which essentially is cutting out figures and images and sewing them onto the quilt.
0: Like the face jugs of Edgefield, Harriet's appliqué quilts seem to reflect a long tradition that came to the States from Africa. In her case, the quilts are reminiscent of the fawn tapestries. They're called tapestries, but they look like appliqué quilts. And they're from the West African kingdom of Dahomey in modern-day Benin. Though Harriet also added in human forms, her quilts are full of brightly colored appliqué animal figures that tell stories, just as the fawn tapestries do. It's worth noting that the Dahomey kingdom was home to a central port of the slave trade.
1: From that area, Dahomey, hundreds of thousands of enslaved people came to the United States. So it's not a stretch to say that she probably either has seen something like this or the memory of that tradition was kept somewhat alive in the community that she was in. And she made these narrative quilts that included a lot of sort of biblical stories as well as natural phenomena that she was really interested in and fascinated with.
0: Only two of Harriet Powers' quilts are known to be in existence today, her Bible quilt and her pictorial quilt. This latter one depicts 15 biblical and historical events, each told in their own square. In the central square, the dramatic Leonid meteor shower of November 12th to the 13th, 1833, an event some people refer to as the night the stars fell. Another quilt square represents May 19th, 1780, when the sun went dark due to wildfire smoke from Canada. One day in 1780 and one night in 1833.
1: These events were seen as harbingers or signs of things that kind of connect to biblical stories. I think what's also really fascinating about how her quilts are even still teaching people to this day, like me, I went down a rabbit hole specifically about this Leonid meteor shower in 1833 and how you could see it from anywhere in the United States and how Frederick Douglass journaled about it and all these people witnessed it.
0: The Washington Post reported on an oral history told by the great-great-granddaughter of Amanda Young, who was enslaved as a child in Tennessee. According to her descendants,
1: she always talked about the night the stars fell and how it happened around midnight and all of the enslaved ran out and the enslaver and his family ran out too, and how some people were crying, some people were singing. Nobody really knew how to take it. And that also what happened is that the enslaver on this particular plantation went up to some of the enslaved and told them where he had sold off their family members to. In a way, you know, one could only assume that he thought it was Judgment Day and he knew how evil the system was. He knew how evil it was to separate children from their parents and sell them off

0: And that was just such a powerful story that I only got to through trying to decipher and learn her quilts.
1: Any account of Harriet Power's work has to start at the Athens Cotton Fair of 1886. A wealthy white artist and art teacher from Athens named Jenny Smith spied Harriet's Bible quilt hanging in a corner and fell in love with it. She described it as, quote, bold and rather on the impressionist order, while there is a naivete of expression that is delicious, end quote.
0: She was just captivated by the quilt and wanted to purchase it, but it wasn't for sale. And I think that's a really significant thing, is that, you know, Harriet really, she knew how amazing her work was and she valued it. She displayed it at this fair, but it wasn't for sale. But what ended up happening a few years later is that Harriet and her family fell on hard times, and she found Jenny again and sold the quilt to her under one condition, that she could visit the quilt. And she did. And in those visits, she communicated the meanings of her squares to Jenny. And that's a lot of how we know the meaning behind all these squares. Jenny would eventually take this quilt to a fair and exposition in Atlanta.
1: It's there that a group of faculty ladies at Atlanta University were so smitten with it that they commissioned a quilt from Harriet Powers as a gift for Reverend Charles Cuthbert Hall, thanking him for his support of Black education at the university. This was the pictorial quilt.
0: And that quilt was written about in the local paper in Atlanta, too. So she got some press and some publicity in her day while she was still alive, which is not often the case.
1: As I've mentioned, Robel's chair, Conjure Memory, Things Fall Apart, is a ladder-back chair inspired by Richard Poynter. For the glaze, Robel mimicked that of Dave the Potter, and for one of the chair's major design motifs, he carved shooting stars into the back slats, homage to the meteors in the central square of Harriet's pictorial quilt.
0: I'm just in love with her story and her work and her quilts. I kind of like riffed off of it and interpreted that square for myself.
1: You ever tried your hand at quilting?
0: Not yet, but I have plans. I really do. I actually connected with a local quilting bee here in Atlanta, and they invited me to come. So I think I might do that.
1: I think he's already a quilter at heart. The way he constructed the Conjure Memory chair was actually inspired by quilt making.
0: I always had this idea, like, I want to make a scrap quilt version of a chair. So I want to use what I've already made, these materials I have, and kind of put them together. So if you look really closely, like, the posts are kind of different thicknesses, the slats are sort of, you know, it's not like I made all the pieces with one chair in mind. It's I had these pieces left over, and I was like, I'm going to make something new out of these pieces. It's a three-legged chair. The front leg I made kind of to fit the other parts. I knew I wanted to riff off of Harriet Powers, you know, falling stars thing and kind of make it my own. The color scheme was inspired by Jugs from Edgefield, South Carolina, and that beautiful alkaline glaze. So I really wanted a shiny kind of like olive and darker olive sort of camo-looking vibe.
1: The stain on the posts of the chair drips down in just the same way Dave the Potter let his glaze run down the massive vessel that bears that All My Relation poem we heard earlier. The seat of the chair is about 6 inches thick, and for a couple reasons. First, Robel uses not cane nor reed nor bark webbing to construct the seat, but instead he chose what looks like long lengths of thick, waxy ropes, which I was surprised to learn are made to be cut down for use in candles.
0: My family is Orthodox Christian, Ethiopian Orthodox, and those are religious candles used in different ceremonies that are made out of cotton, essentially braided like a rope, and then that's dipped in beeswax. So I use those to weave the seat.
1: Those waxy ropes conceal a hidden enclosed compartment that account for the rest of the bulky seat.
0: I wanted it to be sort of an altar or a container. I wanted to give it talismanic properties and put objects in it I felt were significant. I made it sort of a box that was wrapped in those religious candles, and I put stuff inside the chair. So there's stuff I put in there that I probably won't ever tell anybody. It kind of just goes to the fact that I really do connect with this on a spiritual level and see this as sort of like a, I don't know, maybe some sort of a gift that I have or that I'm called to do. And I'm just following it.
1: Robel Owaka's chair, like his book, A Short History of Black Craft in 10 Objects, is then really a genealogy of his own artistic journey. It embodies his spiritual connection to his forebears, both genetic and artistic.
0: I think all of these stories I feel very connected to. I feel like I'm working within a lineage that includes Harriet and Richard Poynter. And I do think, like a lot of these artists, I don't have a hard boundary between my spirituality and my artistic practice and what I make. You know, I think it's all connected. I myself am in constant wonder as to, like, a lot of times I feel like I'm a conduit for something and I'm tapping into something that all of these other makers across time were tapping into. And it feels like when I'm working, time has collapsed in a way. And I feel very alive when I'm in the shop and when I'm working, because I do feel very, very connected.
1: You can see Robel Owaka's work at his website, which we'll have a link to on our episode page. Follow it to find out about his book and his upcoming shows. In a few minutes, we'll meet two more living artists, but I'm going to rely on Robel to introduce them. He just compared his chair, Conjure Memory, Things Fall Apart, to a scrap quilt, what with its legs of various diameters and shapes, etc. He told me that in constructing the frame of the chair, he was channeling a community of quilters still thriving today who grew up making quite distinctive quilts while working in this scrap quilt tradition. But no one would have ever known about them if it weren't for a couple of outsiders who recognized their genius. Now, these quilters live in a place called G's Bend.
0: G's Bend is a bend in the Alabama River. So it's kind of bordered on three sides by this river. And there was, for most of its history, one road in, one road out. And a lot of people didn't really venture there. And it was a plantation that, after the Civil War, lapsed into different absentee sort of landlords. And they were sharecroppers for many years up until the New Deal era, where the federal government purchased this land and offered low interest loans to the residents of G's Bend. So unlike a lot of areas in the South, the sharecroppers turned into landowning farmers. So they were a very independent bunch. A lot of people in the area referred to G's Bend as Alabama Africa, because they were very remote and didn't really associate with people outside of the Bend.
1: Which is not to say that the residents of the town became rich. Independent, yes. But wealthy, sadly, no. They were making scrap quilts because scraps were what they had to

bold, contrasting colors and abstract geometric shapes and patterns. And I'll note that they generally have more structure than a crazy quilt. Their designs vary widely, but let me describe a couple. Picture a Pac-Man maze constructed of strips of rectangular fabric in primary colors. Or

0: The women of G's Bend were able to build a center to house the Freedom Quilting Bee, and their Sears contract lasted nearly 20 years. In just a moment, we'll hear about another outsider who also brought G's Bend's quilt to the attention of the 21st century world. I'm Tenery Taylor, and this is Constant Wonder from BYU Radio.
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0: As of the turn of the 21st century, the Freedom Quilting Bee Cooperative no longer operates in manufacturing. Their sewing contracts with large retailers have disappeared, but the town is definitely on the map now. It boasts a welcoming visitor center and an annual quilt festival. Some credit for that has to be given to an art collector named William Arnett.
10: He told us when he first came, I'm going to make y'all famous. Nobody believed him. I didn't. I really didn't.
0: That's quilter Essie Petway. I connected with her and her sister-in-law, Louisiana Bendolph, via internet call to G's Bend. Both grew up there and are descended from generations of quilters. Louisiana now lives just outside Mobile, but she was in town for a visit, as she frequently is. We're going to get to Arnett's arrival in G's Bend, but first, I want to explore what life was like before outsiders came around inquiring about distributing their quilts far and wide. Essie's mother, Mary Lee Bendolph, is one of the most prominent living quilters in G's Bend, and I asked her what it was like to grow up in that household working a family farm.
10: Well, it was fun. It was sad. It was work, and I was the only girl out of seven boys. We had not much, but we survived with what we had.
0: How much of that work of planting and weeding and harvesting was done by the children, was done by you, the favorite daughter?
10: A lot. I worked just as hard as the boys did, or more so. Everybody worked. Everybody pitched in. Like cooking, the boys had to learn how to cook, too. Washing dishes, the boys had to do that. Cleaning the house, the boys had to learn how to do that. Sweeping yard, the boys had to learn how to do that. Even I had to learn how to kill a hog, but I don't like doing that.
0: When in all of that work did you have time to learn how to quilt? And how early did you start, Essie?
10: Well, I started at the age of six. The women came together to do their quilts on the weekend. They had the girls and the boys under the quilt threading the needles because they said the eyes wasn't good enough to thread it. So then after some of the ladies left and went home, my mom always put me on the corner of a quilt and tell me, come on, let me show you how to do this. And so as I was learning, my stitches were pretty long. And my brothers didn't like that at all. They always tell Mama, don't let her quilt because our toes get caught up in the thread. So don't let her quilt. But anyway, I started learning how to quilt at the age of six. And I actually pieced up a quilt at the age of eight. But it took a long time because I had to do it by hand because my mom was very afraid of me using a sewing machine because I might have broke it.
0: Yeah, that was a valuable resource in the house, I'm sure.
10: Yes, it was, because they had to patch and old clothes, and like when your clothes wear.

0: Yeah, always had to put a patch on that hole, and so you could continue to wear it on throughout the year. We didn't throw anything away. We used it till we couldn't use it anymore.
1: And then you made a quilt out of it.
0: Yes. Everything was recycled.
1: They didn't necessarily want to be there, but the children were actually being invited into a special place. The world of the quilting frame had something of an aura about it.
2: The women would pray and they would sing and they would sit around and talk about their life, and it would bring them a peace of mind because you worked all day.
3: Right on, King Jesus.
2: Most people back then, they had a lot of kids, and I mean, they didn't know how they was going to feed them. Go through that not knowing where your next meal was coming from or how you was going to buy a pair of shoes for your kids. It was hard, and the quilts just brought them joy.

0: the music. They could pat their hands and they could pat their feet and they could stomp their feet.
1: Jesus, Jesus.
0: And it was like, Jesus, it's like you were just in another world. Our parents wanted everybody to know that they knew God and that's who they were serving.
2: Yeah.
1: Jesus, Jesus.
0: Growing up in this community, it taught us a lesson, how to love, how to treat one another, and how to share. And I had to think about it sometime and say, we need to get back to that.
3: At some point, everyone makes a decision about the lifestyle they lived as children. Continue to embrace it, reject it, somehow incorporate it into a new vision of what the world can be. In just a moment, Louisiana Bendolph and Essie Petway reveal how their feelings about their own quilting transformed over the years. 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I'm Tenery Taylor.
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3: Louisiana Bendolph and Essie Petway eventually came to derive from quilting a pleasure something like their mothers had found. Essie has worked professionally as a factory seamstress, and you might think that the last thing she'd want to do after work is more sewing, but she disabused me of that notion.
0: As we grew older, it got to the point now that it's a relaxing stage for me. It takes away some stress. I often wondered, why did our parents used to just sit there and make quilts and they'd be singing songs and they'd be joyful with it. But now I understand because it takes away the stress of the day and it relaxes you.
3: And you have worked as a seamstress during the day, right, Essie?
0: Oh, my God. Yes, ma'am. That's not fun. You had to always put stuff that goes with a notch. You know, they got it on a notch. You got to meet the seams. You got
3: It's all patterned, right?
0: Well, yes. And if it's all patterned, the government ain't going to receive it. They're going to send it back as a reject. And so when I go home, I can make my quilts and they could be all screwed up. It was mine. And I loved it. It relaxes them.
3: How do you know what this quilt is going to end up being?
0: You never know. You start out with one block. Then you lay it aside and you start out with another block. You lay that one aside and you start out with another block until you get all the blocks. Then sometimes you lay them out on the floor and decide how you want to put it together. Then all of a sudden, you're going to change it all the way around and do something totally different. It's not going to end up like you had it on the floor. And that's what I like about it. I don't have to figure it out. I just do it because it's, what'd you say, how you might say it, it just...
8: make you happy when you know it.
0: Yes.
8: You know when it make you happy.
0: Yes.
3: Robella Waka introduced us to Father Francis Walter, who did so much to get the quilts of G's Bend out into the world in the late 20th century. At that time, the quilts were featured in art books, but there were still plenty of people who'd never heard of the quilts of G's Bend decades later. That included the art collector William Arnett I mentioned earlier. He saw a picture of a quilt in one of those

0: books in 1998. As Essie Petway tells it.
1: Well, he wasn't from G's Bend. He was from
2: Atlanta.
1: Georgia.
2: Mm-hmm.
1: And the way I got it of him coming into G's Bend, he saw a picture of a lady's quilt laying out on some logs, a wood pile. We use wood to keep warm. And he saw that quilt out there on the wood pile, and he searched for that lady. He searched for that lady. Her name was Annie Mae Young. And somebody brought him down to where this lady lived, and that's where it took off. He started wanting to meet other women with quilts. And this is where it took off. The quilts just took off. He just started buying up quilts.
0: You'll remember that Essie didn't believe him when he told them he was going to make G's Bend famous. William Arnett wanted to get these quilts in museums right alongside other abstract American art. Louisiana Bendolph.
2: He was an art dealer, but he wasn't just an art dealer. He was the man that believed that black art should be shown
1: and recognized.
2: And he was a man that thought that we deserve to be in museums.
0: William Arnett's first success in that regard was a 2002 exhibition of the quilts at the Museum of Fine Arts in Houston. The work of generations of women hung on the walls, and many of the quilters themselves were in attendance for the opening. Essie Petway.
1: I'm going to tell you about when I first saw it. It was like a whole world had opened up to those older ladies. And the joy you saw in their eyes and the spirit that was with them, it was joy that somebody thought enough that their rags come to make them rich. And this just was rags we was using. It was patches of overalls with a patch on top of that patch and another patch on top of that patch. It just was children clothes going on from generation to generation.
0: The quilt exhibit in Houston marked a change in Louisiana's life. Even though at first she was doubtful that any of the quilts from her hometown were anything all that special.
2: I looked at the quilts and I'm like, I don't know why they're hanging on the wall. You know, they were just quilts and they was older quilts. But when God have something for you, he put somebody in your life
1: that gonna make it things come to pass.
2: That make things happen.
0: At this point in time, Louisiana hadn't quilted for 20 years. And the last time she had quilted, she'd done traditional quilts made from a pattern in a book, not the free-form, abstract style she'd done in her youth. But on her way home from that show, she started seeing visions of quilts.
2: So when I was on my way back from Houston, and I kept seeing vision of quilts, so I started seeing quilts how we used to make them. And I kept seeing the vision, and so I finally decided to start back to sewing again.
0: Sometimes people, when they've been away from something for a while, and then they get inspired to go back, they kind of try to fight it.
2: Well, I did.
0: Push it out of their mind. Did you go through that?
2: I did. I really did, and I didn't want to because I, like, drew them out on paper, and then I would just say, okay, well, I'm done with it. But they wouldn't leave me alone, so I just started back to doing it again.
0: When you talk about these visions, do you see in your mind the colors of the quilt, the pattern, like the whole finished product, or just kind of an idea that gets you going?
2: Well, sometimes the whole quilt and sometimes pieces of quilt.
0: The exhibit in Houston wasn't a one-off. The show went on a national tour of 12 cities, the Museum of Fine Arts in Boston, the Whitney in New York City. Traveling to the openings of these shows changed these women's lives.
1: Those women, some of them didn't walk so good. But when they went on those trips, those women was walking and joyfully walking. Some of them threw their canes away. Oh, a world had opened up to them. And they was going to places they never been. They was eating food that they never had ever tasted. Like a shrimp. What is that? I don't think I want that. I said, try. They was open up to new adventures.
0: The quilts of G's Bend are like paintings in their beauty and creativity. But many of these particular quilts had actually been used in everyday life. Louisiana mentioned earlier that the quilts on display were old. They'd been made for family life. And it was memories of the quotidian that brought tears to the eyes of family members who had long left G's Bend. That domestic history is also what sets them apart from paintings. As Louisiana Bendolph explained, and Essie endorsed, after all, who hasn't covered up with a quilt?
2: So, you know, you can cover up with a quilt.
1: Yeah.
2: But you can't do that with a painting.
1: No.
2: So you can enjoy the quilt and you can hang it on the wall.
1: True. You can do a lot of things with a quilt.
2: Yeah.
1: Yeah.
0: Museum visitors who had likely never heard of G's Bend before this show were moved by the family stories they might glean from looking at these old and even well-used quilts. Louisiana had a clandestine mode of discovering outsiders' reactions at these exhibitions.
2: As I went to different shows, I would take off, you know, because we always wore a badge with our name and it said who we were. And so I would take that off so I can hear what people, you know how people tell you one thing but mean something else, you know, and I want to know what they really felt about them.
0: Some viewers critiqued the form and style of the pieces.
2: And it was amazing the way some people saw them. They would talk about how this line was here and that line. And I'm like, okay.
0: But others clued into the history behind the quilts.
2: Some people would cry because some quilts did have a few stain on them, and it was more like they was reading about how they was made, and the quilts were, they had been used. You know, baby had been born. People probably had died on them because they didn't throw away
1: anything.
2: So we didn't throw them away when people died. You would take everything outside, and we had these big old black pots, and they would put them in the pots, and they, you know, would clean them.
0: One of the most profound effects of the quilt shows was the impact it had on the three or four generations of quilters themselves who attended these show openings. Beyond seeing parts of the country they'd never seen before, attending the shows brought back a feeling that had been missing in G's Bend as younger generations had moved out and the population had dwindled. Here's Louisiana describing a travel mix-up. It was their first time traveling without Mr. Arnett.
2: And we got stuck at the airport, and I'm like, fine time to get stuck. And we had to spend the night at the airport. And the older women, they was up in there, they was talking, and they was laughing. And I told them, I said, you know what? I can't hang with y'all. I said, because y'all funny, and then y'all stay up all night. And so, you know, it was just, they gave us more than just fame. They brought the community back together. They gave us vacation with our mom, with our community. I call them vacation because it was just like being on vacation when you went somewhere, even though people say it was work, but I called it vacation. And we shared hotel room, and it wasn't because we had to. It was because we wanted to, and they would tell stories about their lives.
3: And they had to laugh.
2: We never had that because they never talked about things that happened in G's Bend. They didn't talk about things that the husband did or how the kids were. And so if the quilts wouldn't have went out there, we wouldn't have never got that chance to hear about our community, to learn things about our community.
0: Louisiana and Essie circled back to Mr. Arnett at this point.
2: He came at a time when the women needed something in G's Bend. They needed
1: a little boost.
2: Yeah, yeah. And a voice.
1: Yeah.
2: And, so,
1: and a lot of their husband had passed on, and,
2: yeah,
1: and they was kind of lonely, and they needed something.
2: Yeah.
1: Because all of those women, I think about half of them, they were widows. I believe it. They got a little pep in their step. But anyway, it was fun.
0: The quilts have continued to travel across the world, even. And now the world also comes to G's Bend every October for the annual Airing of the Quilts Festival, where quilters sell their masterpieces directly to the public. Louisiana hopes that her daughters will continue the tradition.
2: My kids, they don't have a desire to make quilts at all. The girls, when they was little, they started drawing quilts. They would draw them on paper, and so I made a few from they drawing. But now they don't want to pick up needle. But I'm hoping that they'll find it again and want to make some from real fabric.
0: There's a lot at stake here in her eyes.
2: Realizing that my great-grandmother, my mom, and my aunts had passed this on to me. It was the kind of like an inheritance that I had inherited. And I keep reminding myself, who am I to stop it from going on?
4: On my way to heaven, I shall not be moved.
0: Quilts aren't needed as much for warmth and insulation these days, but no one wants to see this tradition die out. There's a foundation in G's Bend started by William Arnett, who has since died. It's called Souls Grown Deep, and their aim is to help quilters of all ages get their work out into the world. With the annual festival, online sales, gallery representation. Following the link on our episode page, you'll see quilts for sale by quilters young and old. I especially like one young woman's Etsy shop named Different Jen, Same Path, Traditional G's Bend Quilts. Looking back on the attention that has come to the quilters of G's Bend, Essie says,
1: and I just really thank God for everything he have done for us.
0: Yeah.
1: Because he's still doing great things in our lives.
0: That's Essie Petway and her sister-in-law, Louisiana Bendolph, quilters who grew up in G's Bend, Alabama. Essie curated a show of her mother's quilts titled, Just Look Where He Brought Me From, the family quilts of Mary Lee Bendolph, and it's on display through the fall of 2025 at the River Gallery in the G's Bend Welcome Center. If you're in Europe, you can catch Kith and Kin, the quilts of G's Bend at the Irish Museum of Modern Art in Dublin through October 2025. This episode was produced by me, Tenery Taylor, with help from Marcus Smith, Jess Scoville, Jenna McMartin, and Lily Jensen. Sound design by James Call.
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8: For eons, we humans have considered the cosmos, from the blazing sun and more distant stars in the sky, to tiny life forms at our feet and the roots of trees. We've even tried to figure out ourselves. Aside from what science can deduce about predictable phenomena in repeatable experiments, wonder and awe are never erased. Some say awe is an emotion. Some see awe as a virtue. Whatever happens to us when we find ourselves amazed and overwhelmed in this world of wonders, if our hearts are open, we experience things unforgettable. Sometimes it's something that changes us forever. 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
9: BBC News with Sue Montgomery. Student protests in France are continuing. Riot police clashed with pupils who started fires at a number of schools. Hugh Schofield is in Paris.
10: Police fired tear gas outside a school in central Paris. The protest here, like in so many other places, shows signs of degenerating into vandalism and burning. The students themselves say they deplore the violence, because it takes attention away from their grievances.
11: Classrooms are shut down, there's not enough teachers. We over 35 people per classrooms.
12: The guys who are making trouble here are not from this school.
10: Many of the people fomenting trouble are outsiders. The government thinks it sees the hand of the hard left, whose leader, the veteran Jean-Luc Mélenchon, is a strong candidate in next year's presidentials.
9: The G7 group of industrialised nations has agreed to release 100 million barrels of fuel from stockpiles over the next 4 months. It's intended to relieve pressure on fuel prices, which have surged since the start of the US-Israeli war against Iran. Nick Beek is in Brussels.
13: It would seem that this is really for the markets, because you've had European officials today saying that there is no sort of security aspect to this, in that there is enough diesel to go round. It's the economics of it. I think it's also worth pointing out that back in March, just after the Iran war exploded, there was a decision taken then to release some reserves of fuel. That's not an instant turning on of a tap. And in fact, that first sort of tranche, that first decision, that hasn't been completed yet.
9: The Spanish Parliament has voted down two measures the government wanted to introduce to tackle a housing crisis. The result was met with cries of shame by the hundreds of protesters who'd gathered outside the building. Guy Hedgeco reports from Madrid.
14: The government had hoped to defuse the recent wave of protests with its barrage of measures, which included preventing evictions and automatically renewing rental contracts. But now that Parliament has rejected them, anger at rental costs, which have soared in recent years, will once again be visible on the streets of Madrid and many other cities. Housing has suddenly become the prime issue in Spanish politics, and the failed legislation has raised speculation that Prime Minister Pedro Sánchez will call a snap election in the coming days.
9: A militia group aligned with the Ethiopian federal government says the alliance is closing in Mekelle, the capital of the northern rebel stronghold of Tigray. The TPF said the town of Melazat had fallen to the government, with unverified videos purportedly showing TPF fighters chanting as they drove through its streets. World News from the BBC.
15: I'm Marcus Smith, and this is Constant Wonder. Join us as we quest for the awe and wonder of knowing we are part of something infinitely larger than ourselves. The life of George Forster wasn't exactly humdrum or ordinary.
16: At the age of 10, he becomes a traveler when his rather tempestuous and difficult and volatile father takes him on a wild expedition through Russia.
15: George and his father head out from their village near modern-day Gdansk in Poland. It's March of 1765, in an era when the region belonged to the former kingdom of Prussia.
16: The 10-year-old is accompanying his father as a botanist. So he has a job to do as a 10-year-old, collecting plants, pressing plants, identifying plants, classifying plants. And he is a bit of a wunderkind. So even at a very young age, he picks up languages and even scientific concepts easily and quickly. So while other children sit at school, young George Forster gallops with fierce Cossacks along the Volga River and across the Russian steppe. And it's really the beginning of his life as a traveler.
15: The writer Andrea Wolf has an abiding interest in visionary thinkers from history, in the exceptional apples who do fall far from the tree, who take leave of their roots to find new ways of seeing and being. George Forster is one of these. In this episode, Andrea Wolf provides a foretaste of her book, The Traveler, One Man's Quest for Humanity from the South Seas to Revolutionary Paris. Her subject, who doesn't quite make it to age 40, begins his career at the age of 10 as a botanist. No child labor laws in those days, of course. Apparently, some 10-year-old traveler explorers can be entrusted with a scientific preparation and detailed cataloging of plant specimens. Although George's main focus during this expedition to Russia was botany, The full scope of his intellectual interests could hardly have been limited to plants alone. He was eager to know about all life forms as a budding naturalist with keen powers of observation. His time in Russia prepared him for an even more ambitious expedition, which was to come just a few years later while he was still a minor. He would end up sailing along with his father to explore the southern hemisphere aboard the HMS Resolution as part of the second expedition of the illustrious Captain Cook. George's richly detailed accounts of this second expedition, in particular, would be enough to make him famous, celebrated, applauded by European elites. But what made him truly extraordinary, a visionary far ahead of his day, was his conviction, derived from personal observation while traveling abroad, that all people everywhere, women and men of all races, are equal. It was a revolutionary idea in a revolutionary age. But let's stay with the 10-year-old George, still green, long before acquiring fame or adopting any revolutionary egalitarian ideas. He's an unknown, journeying with his cantankerous father in Russia.
16: The reason why they're going is because his father, who's called Reinhold, he has to write a report for Catherine the Great about the conditions of the German settlers who live along the Volga River. And the conditions are pretty appalling. So as they travel along the Volga and Reinhold interviews these settlers, young George sees for the first time in his life the harsh reality of inequality, of despotism. And these are themes that will occupy him for the rest of his life. So it's a very important part of his childhood. It's also the end, really, of his childhood. So they then end up in St. Petersburg after this expedition, and Reinhold Forster falls out with everybody there, as he will do for all his life, really.
15: Historians tell us that Reinhold had a reputation of extreme peevishness. He argues vociferously with the agents of Catherine the Great about his payment. The bone of contention, in short, was this, and you will see that Reinhold was perhaps justified in demanding more money. The government officials simply didn't take well to his report of extremely poor living conditions faced by the German settlers on the Volga. Together with his young son, Reinhold had observed extreme want and even starvation. Embarrassed by the situation, Catherine's agents offered him only 50% of what they had initially promised. Reinhold stubbornly refuses to accept this new arrangement, and he leaves without any compensation whatsoever. Apparently, he was an uncompromising sort.
16: So George Forster watches how his father really disrespects everybody and falls out with everyone. And in St. Petersburg is the only time that he goes to school for a few months. So the rest of his life, he is homeschooled by his father. He never goes to university. But I think it's one of the reasons why he becomes such an open-minded, extraordinary human being, because he's not really bound to the scientific establishment or to a particular ideology. So he becomes this quite free-thinking young man. And then just before he turns 12, his father takes him to England. So he learns English on the voyage from St. Petersburg to England. Just to explain a little bit how extraordinary his linguistic skills are, he learns it from the sailor, so you kind of wonder how many swear words are in there. But he very quickly, when they arrive in London, becomes the family's main breadwinner, because his father sees a business opportunity that this young boy is so good with languages, so he gets him to translate popular and best-selling travel accounts. The first translation is actually A History of Russia, which was written in Russian, and he translates it into English. He later translates Bougainville's Voyage Around the World from French to English. He translates from German to English. So he does a lot of different languages, quite extraordinary. But his life is hard and difficult. The translations, he later explains, allowed him to escape this kind of stressful father, you know, has never money, and he has lots of siblings, so it's always noisy at home. And he said that these translations that he did as a teenager allowed him to travel the world already with his imagination. So there's this sense of wonder he has as he translates them. So he travels to the South Pacific, actually before he travels with Captain Cook on the Resolution Voyage, because he translates Bougainville's voyage. He travels to China, he travels to North America. He sees in his mind, he sees Niagara Falls, for example. He paddles along kind of wild rivers through North America. So there's a real sense of how his imagination is fired up by these translations. By the time he's 16, he attends the learned meetings of the Royal Society. And by the time he's 17, he joins Captain Cook's voyage as the assistant naturalist and draftsman. So quite a resume, let's say, for a teenager.
15: Yeah, yeah. I can't even imagine myself at that age being exposed to such a big world. You know, a contemporary of his that we think of a lot in terms of a Wunderkind in Salzburg, in Austria, you've got Mozart. And I think it's easy for us because movies have been made about Mozart, for instance. Could you make a little bit of a comparison there between the fathers? I know that Leopold Mozart was trying to make his child famous. Is this what Reinhold was trying to do to George?
16: Yes, very much. So as I was researching this book and writing this book, I thought a lot about Mozart and his father's relationship. And I think Reinhold was also a very difficult man. He was ambitious for himself, but also for his son. And he didn't seem to be interested in his other six children. There were seven at home, but it was very clear that George is the one who has the talent. And he was not given the choice. His father just said, "You are coming along with me." To be fair to Reinhold Foster also, it is because his father is who he is that George Foster experienced what he experienced. And this voyage on the Resolution is, as he said later, the voyage that really shaped his life and his thinking, and that obviously also made him famous. So it is Reinhold's curiosity and ambition that gives this young boy an extraordinary education, although he never really goes to school. But it was not easy living with Reinhold Foster. And we don't know much about George Foster's mother, but she must have been a very patient woman who was left behind by her husband, heavily pregnant with her seventh child, when they go off to Russia and then they never come back. So 2.5 years later, Reinhold's mother pack up the children and their few belongings to make that very long journey from Gdansk to London herself. So Reinhold Foster was not an easy man to live with. We have luckily, lots and lots of descriptions by contemporaries. He falls out with everybody, from the British Admiralty to the court in Russia, but also friends and strangers alike. He would shout at people in the theater for talking too noisily. He had fights with the sailors, the officers, and even with the usually quite unflappable Captain Cook. So by the end of the voyage, everybody on the ship really disliked him.
15: Could you connect a few dots here for me in terms of Reinhold's qualifications to do anything? I understand he was a pastor, so he was a cleric, but then he's doing this governmental business in Russia, and then he's at some point called a botanist, and then how does that play out in terms of what George becomes? If you're going to put a label on him, he's sort of a Renaissance man, this George is. Is he an ethnographer? Is he an anthropologist? Is he a botanist? Is he a scientist? Is he a writer?
16: We tend to have these categories and labels today. And one of the things that for me came really out when I did this book, but also when I did the book about Alexander von Humboldt, The Invention of Nature, is that these labels were useless at that time. You know, you have many more thinkers who are what we would call today a polymath, someone who is interested in many different things. So this harsh divide that we have today between the arts and the sciences, for example, didn't really exist that much. So Reinhold Forster, as he was quite bored in his little village as the village priest, he began to correspond with European scholars. So this is very much the time of the kind of Republic of Letters. So sure. You would write to, say, the Royal Society in England, and then if you had something interesting to say, your letter would be published in their Philosophical Transactions. So he begins this correspondence with other thinkers across Europe. He produces, for example, a very detailed map of the Volga River, which gets published in the Journal of the Royal Society in London. So bit by bit, he makes his mark. And by the time they arrive in London, he has corresponded with a lot of them already. And then within a few years, he becomes a fellow at the Royal Society. He takes George to these meetings. So these are meetings where the greatest thinkers in England's science world kind of meet. So 16-year-old George Forster meets all these extraordinary men who talk about a vast variety of subjects, from astronomy to medical stuff to new plants to electricity. So it is, although it is not a formal education, it is quite a different but very varied education. And George is interested in everything. So you said earlier he's an ethnographer. Yes, he is. He really is one of the first proper ethnographers. And his descriptions of the indigenous people in the South Pacific are to this day counted as the best account of Polynesian culture before European contact. But he's also a naturalist. He's also interested in science. So there is a broad interest from the arts to philosophy, to ethnographies.
15: Yeah, if I were to go into Monticello today and see Jefferson's place, I would see the artifacts that represent that kind of a life lived with a mind that goes everywhere, like a very disciplined magpie, you know?
16: Yeah, that's a very good description. Although I think one has to also say that back then it was easier to have that broad knowledge because we didn't know as much as we know today. So it was easier to bring the different disciplines together and to keep hold of all these kind of facts.
15: A quick recap here so as not to lose the thread. Having made no financial gains during their Russia debacle, both father and son, once in London, are rewarded for their never-ending curiosity, their breadth of learning and varied talents. And it's ultimately through connections they have to the Royal Society that they're able to secure positions on the 1772 voyage of the HMS Resolution led by Captain James Cook. This three-year sea journey will take them to the South Pacific and Antarctic regions and will forever change the course of young George's life. Reinhold formally enlists as the expedition's head naturalist.
16: George Forster is foremost on the voyage, the draftsman. So he is an artist also. So he draws beautiful botanical drawings, the plants, the animals they see. And I think it's this visual approach to nature that then allows him to write about nature and humans in an incredibly evocative way. So his descriptions of the indigenous people, but also of nature, are very different to what other explorers deliver. So when he publishes his book about the voyage, he even turns the kind of white and icy world of Antarctica into this kaleidoscope of greens and blues and purples, where if you compare it, for example, to Christopher Columbus, who struggled to describe the South American landscape as anything but green, and the indigenous people were just naked, which for Columbus meant uncivilized. And Cook is quite nautical in his descriptions. And then you have Forster, who writes with such curiosity and wonder that he really invites the readers into these new strange worlds. And they can walk with him along the kind of volcanic black beaches in Tahiti or see the kind of turquoise water in Tonga or meet the indigenous people, how they looked, their jewelry, everything. He described everything.
15: Andrea really does mean everything, be it ever so vast or small. And I think George's proclivity to capture exquisite detail, his manner of focused, keen observation, is really captured well by his account of bioluminescence in marine organisms.
16: During the voyage, bear in mind, a lot of it is pretty boring because not much happens. But then there were moments of sheer wonder. So there are a couple of moments when they see bioluminescence. So the sea is just on fire. Every time a wave kind of crushes, it kind of all is alight. And they can see fish swimming through this light. And he stands on deck and kind of looks at it and is completely mesmerized by the whole thing. So he becomes so excited that he then gets a bucket, they kind of pull up some water because he wants to investigate it. So then he takes out a microscope and he looks at it and he sees these kind of tiny, tiny little creatures and he thinks it's a new species. And for me, this moment captures his ability to go from the wonder, the macrocosmos, to the kind of micro, the kind of tiny little bit. And he sees this wonder in the big and in the small equally. So not one is better than the other.
15: Just moments ago, Andrea Wolf was mentioning the visual quality of George's writing. And I want to let you hear for yourself a little sample of George's way with words. Here's a description he wrote of making his way through an old-growth forest in New Zealand. Our reader is Louis Eppel.
17: The prodigious intricacy of various climbers, briars, shrubs, and ferns, which were interwoven throughout the forests, rendered the task of clearing the ground extremely fatiguing and difficult, and almost precluded the access to the interior parts of the country. The forests have never been touched by human industry, but have remained in the rude, unimproved state of nature since their first existence. Climbing plants and shrubs obstructed our passage, but likewise, numbers of rotten trees lay in our way, felled by winds and old age. A new generation of young trees, of parasitic plants, ferns, and mosses sprouted out of the rich mold to which this old timber was reduced by length of time, and a deceitful bark sometimes still covered the interior rotten substance, whereon, if we attempted to step, we sunk in to the waist.
15: In the course of giving his first-person depictions of the journey, George Forster had a way of detecting beauty in the natural world, even in environmental conditions that were extreme, often miserable. From years of research, Andrea Wolf has acquired a keen perspective and quite an appreciation for the frigid white world of Antarctica that George encountered.
16: This new world he's seen there, Antarctica. And although it is freezing cold and absolutely miserable on this sailing boat, George describes how his cabin is only 2 degrees warmer than outside. They're dressed in kind of woolen clothes that's wet and damp and never gets dry. So it's just miserable. No fresh food for 4 months. They're just sailing through these huge labyrinths of icebergs. But while all the others are just complaining, he sees the beauty. He sees the southern lights. He sees these spectacular icebergs. He sees whales breaching next to the ship, penguins swimming along really fast. So there's this constant, wow, what is this? And he writes it all down and tries to capture it in his drawings, but also in his writing. So they make a full circuit around Antarctica. Now, Antarctica is not the best place for a naturalist and a botanist because there's not much they can collect. And also they spent a lot of time on the ship rather than on shore. Reinhold is always worried that they are not collecting enough. he's a very curious man. He's just not a very easy man to live with on this kind of small boat, which is only 110 feet long, and there are more than 100 men on this ship. George's job really is to draw the plants, the fish, the birds. But he becomes an ethnographer. So this is, for him, really mostly a voyage of human interaction. And as they encounter the South Pacific Islanders, he records their languages, he observes their customs, he describes their appearance, their jewelry, their tools, their houses, their gardens. And he's an intuitive ethnographer who comes home with such rich records that we know so much more about them at that time than we would have had if only, say, Reinhold had described them, because it is George who is fascinated by humankind.
15: George Forster's fascination for wild nature seems to have been unbounded. This intense interest resulted in extraordinary attention to detail, whatever he was describing, and this includes his observations of human society as well. What's more, his discerning eye also seems to have been remarkably free from prejudice, so that he spoke candidly about what he saw not only in the plant and animal kingdoms, but also among human populations. He seems to have been deeply curious about human virtue and vice, whether in his own European milieu or among indigenous peoples of the South Pacific. And for me, most striking is that if at first he misjudged a group of people, he could revise and correct his erroneous initial impressions.
16: The question is, why was he so open-minded? Because he describes the indigenous people with such a remarkable, unbiased attitude, completely different to others. This is a time when Western society is deeply steeped with racism. And he travels along and he looks at the indigenous people as fellow humans who have the same right to dignity and equality as white Europeans, which is highly unusual for the time. And there's an interesting moment when they've just spent 4 months sailing through the kind of Antarctic seas, and they arrive finally at the tip of the South Island in New Zealand. And George Forster is still very much looking at this through the lens of the Enlightenment. So the ship is battered, the sails are kind of hanging down. So Cook establishes on shore in New Zealand these workshops to repair the ship. And there's the sound of hammers and saws echoing through the forest. And George Forster looks at it and he says, look at all this kind of art and industry we bring to these barbarians, very much like other European explorers. 6 weeks later, they are in Queen Charlotte Sound, which is at the northern tip of the South Island. And he's changed completely. He talks about the Europeans just bring death and disease. It would have been much better for the South Pacific Islanders, for the Maori, if Europeans had never arrived within 6 weeks, because he spent 6 weeks getting to know the Maoris and understanding that they have a culture, that they have beautifully carved tools, for example, that they have a sophisticated language. So this young boy of 17, or then he's 18, is still, I think, malleable enough in his mind. And because he listens and he understands, and he very quickly realizes these are just human beings, not half monkeys, which is what a lot of the other Europeans think about indigenous people. And I find this moment quite important to understand this shift he takes. And then as they continue to encounter South Pacific Islanders, he says different people have different cultures, have different value systems, and he refuses to use European morals as a framework to understand others. And that is very unusual.
15: In this whole question of his attitude towards other peoples of other cultures and other parts of the world, is it appropriate to say or to think that going clear back to his youthful experience at age 10 along the Volga, seeing people in hovels, in earthen caves, just barely getting along, subsistence living, is it fair to say that his egalitarian concern, once he gets to Polynesia, brackets in also the concern for economic conditions of various peoples across the planet?
16: I think it develops over time, and he doesn't articulate it immediately like this, but when he writes the account of the voyage, which is published in 1777, so just under 2 years after they arrive, it is very clear that he sees, for example, he regards Tahitian society as more egalitarian than European society. But he also sees injustice there. And he says one day there might also be a revolution in Tahiti. And you think, wow, he's already thinking about revolutions. And then you remember, oh, the revolution in America happened in 1776. And he knows Benjamin Franklin. And he talks with Franklin about the American Revolution, about his ideas of freedom and equality. So this is all to say that I think it's a build-up, but it happens very early on. And then basically from at least when they arrive back, he fights against white supremacy, he fights against slavery for the rest of his life, and he fights for freedom and equality. And he becomes, we can foreshadow a little bit here, he becomes a revolutionary himself. So he becomes a co-founder of Germany's first republic and organizes the first free election on German soil. So it is, I think, his political thinking is very much shaped by his travels, which is the reason why this book is called The Traveler, because I think the travels make him who he is as a person.
15: You shouldn't think Andrea Wolf travels only by proxy. She goes in person and loves it. "I have the greatest job in the world," she told me, and went on to explain how traveling for her research can put her in the literal footsteps of her subjects. So we're going to have her share one such instance. It involves Forster's feet, where he once planted them, the very place she later caught up with him, albeit 250 years later. I'm Marcus Smith, and this is Constant Wonder.
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15: I want to step out for a little bit of the story arc here, away from his life into your following in his footsteps and going to places where he had been. In particular, since we've talked about Polynesia, you've been to sites where the ship, the Resolution, was in port. And I know it's a little bit abstract to go to a place decades later and say, well, here I am where George Forster was, here I am where Captain Cook was. But there's got to be some, I don't know how to say this, there's got to be some excitement or some vibe, some electricity in the air when you find yourself in those locations. At least that's the kind of the way I approach travel.
16: Yes, and I think, I do this all in the name of research, how hard and difficult. It is one of the reasons why I love writing about people who travel, because I love traveling myself. And there is something not quite tangible, is maybe the word, that I experience in places like this, but it informs my thinking about this person. So, for example, I went to New Zealand to follow Foster's footsteps, and I went on a 5-day hike around Queen Charlotte Sound. And to experience really the landscape in which he had walked in 1773 and 1774. But I was completely unprepared for the mesmerizing otherworldliness of ancient New Zealand forests. And it just made it so clear how utterly strange it must have been for George Foster, because I had seen photographs of New Zealand's forest. I'd seen tree ferns and botanical gardens here in Kew Gardens in London. But still, it blew my mind. For me, the extraordinary thing was going to these forests in New Zealand where there are trees I had never seen before. So you have these huge tree ferns, which is like a fern on a tree, and it laces the sky. What I thought what was so different to forests I know is that it is a forest that grows on a forest on a forest on a forest. So you have on trees, you have like little moss and little mini ferns. And then, so it is so fecund and lush and dripping with life and green. And it is just prehistoric. You almost feel like there's going to be a dinosaur around the corner any minute. And then you wonder, how did it feel for him when he arrived the first time in New Zealand? I mean, his descriptions sing off the page when they arrive in New Zealand after that kind of long stretch through Antarctica.
15: New Zealand's South Island is 500 miles long, with Queen Charlotte Sound at the northernmost tip. And at the southernmost tip is a place called Dusky Sound. And this is where Captain Cook's Resolution, arriving from Antarctic waters, first dropped anchor.
16: It's a place that is so remote and wild that it still pretty much looks exactly how it looked at George Foster's time. And that is very unusual. I mean, we had to take a helicopter and a boat to get there. So I went to the natural harbor where they had anchored, and I found the tree that the crew used as a gangway to the Resolution. It's still there, growing almost horizontally over the water. And we know this, that this is the tree, because William Hodges, who was the exhibition artist, painted exactly this scene. And those are the moments where, I don't know, time and space collides, a fourth dimension opens. I mean, there's just some where you suddenly feel very close. Can't really explain what happened, but I felt very, very close at that moment to George Foster.
15: At these special moments of convergence where maybe you do see something that he could have laid eyes on, at those moments, is there any going weak-kneed or catching of one's breath? Do you find yourself just arrested?
16: Yes, of course. This is why it's so important. I also take the diaries with me, transcriptions of the diaries, and I read the bits that they write there to really put myself into their head. This is why I love doing what I do. It is the most extraordinary thing. You feel that history is not just a trajectory or a linear error which goes in one direction. It's more like a spiral where suddenly you become quite close to the subject you are studying. And bear in mind that I read thousands and thousands of their very private letters. So I would say that I know George Foster better than I know most of my friends, because I know his inner thoughts because I read his diaries. But yeah, these moments are moments of wonder. They inform my thinking and my understanding. And it's a lot of fun.
15: When Captain Cook's HMS Resolution returns to London, the expedition is hailed as a grand success, an unqualified triumph for the British Empire. George Forster finds himself feted at feasts. He meets King George III, enjoys celebrityhood with the other returning heroes. In her book, The Traveler, Andrea Wolf describes a banquet hosted by the elite Royal Society Club. Roast beef, beans and bacon, rabbit stew, artichokes, vegetables swimming in butter. Contrast that with what the explorers had been subsisting on only weeks before: vermin-infested ship's biscuits and broiled penguin. Life as a celebrity, however, doesn't necessarily pay the bills, and the Forrester family is running out of money. Ere long, Reinhold is once again pressing George into service. This time, the task is to produce a narrative saleable to the public of the Resolution's voyage, and ideally to get it into circulation before Captain Cook's own official narrative can make it to press. In an effort to find some money in the interim, Father Reinhold sells valuable watercolors and sketches that his son had created along the journey, more than 500 pieces. George is devastated.

0: professorship in the city of Kassel in Germany. He enters into marriage and family life, and almost a decade after the heroic return of the Resolution, George finds himself employed as a professor of natural history at the University of Vilnius in Lithuania. By 1788, he has obtained an official post back in Germany again as librarian to the Elector of Mainz. George may never have fully regained the robust health of his youth, but he is, in this season of life, undeterred in his anti-despotism and commitment to egalitarian values. His ambition has only grown stronger. I'm Marcus Smith, and you're listening to Constant Wonder.
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0: If there was one thing above all else that drew Andrea Wolf to the life story of George Forster, what might that have been? Why would she devote years to the study of this man's life?
10: For me, his most important legacy is his unshakable belief in humankind, his deep-seated belief in the equality of races. And that is something that certainly began during the voyage, but then becomes more and more important as he also sees the French Revolution happening. I'm not interested in history just for the sake of something happened in the past. For me, there has to be always something that has a meaning for us today. That's why I'm deeply interested. I'm deeply interested in George Forster because in our current climate, where we seem to be retreating behind national boundaries again, and where a lot of politicians write on a racist agenda, where we have a society where more and more discord is fostered and divisions are emphasized, I see his life as a reminder of the importance of kindness, of love, and of humanity. So for me, this book has been also a very hopeful book. It's given me hope that someone 250 years ago who lived at a time when racism was everywhere in Western society, that he could rise above that. We tend to say that bigotry and racial hierarchy, that this, you know, was kind of an inevitable way of seeing the world at the end of the 18th century. But I think his life is a proof that it was a choice, just as it is today. It's always a choice. And his life proves that we can be better.
0: Just a few thoughts here, Andrea. I think there's probably a through line, maybe a core personality attributes in this man, George Forster. Whatever it is, it suits him for his activity as a scientist, but also as a politician many years later. And I don't know, grit, determination, strong imagination, all kinds of things I could think of. But there is got to be something consistent in his frame of mind, going back to Russia, age 10, botany. And then again, when he's traveling to writing about Antarctica, the South Pacific, on the Cook expedition, obviously, at that stage, he is not yet involved on the political front. He's still the science naturalist, plants, animals, landscapes, looking, observing foreign peoples. But you've been making the case for a link between this scientific work, especially his ethnographic work, observing peoples, and then his later engagement over a decade later as a political revolutionary when he's fighting despotism in the cause of liberty. He was hands-on, and I think that was an inclination that began with his collecting, his drawing, all those activities that you have described before he gets into politics. It's

0: It's field work, you know? That's the way we would say it today. It's field work, very hands-on.
1: Yes, absolutely. That's his way of kind of collecting nature. But that is very much the Enlightenment man. But then what he brings to it also is the sheer sense of wonder when he looks at things. And this, he puts it on the page. And I think he's really the very first proper travel writer, because the way he describes nature is incredibly poetic. He paints with words in a way that is very unusual for the time, that becomes much more usual later on. But it's something writers before tried to erase that from their writing, but he celebrates it. He doesn't see nature just as plants and animals. He sees humankind in nature too. So it's all one. So if you read his book, The Voyage Around the World, it is a celebration of humankind and nature, not just one. So he has this deep love for the natural world, but he has an equally deep love for humans in this world.
0: It's one thing to write about this in your private diary. It's another thing to go out in society and risk your own neck. So when he goes back to Europe, once he's written his travel logs and maybe given his reports to a royal society or whatever he does, at some point, what does his political engagement look like in trying to preach this gospel of egalitarian, humanitarian, equality, liberty, all those values of the French Revolution?
1: So it is actually everywhere in his travel account, A Voyage Around the World. When he published this, it's two volumes, and it is full of beautiful descriptions, but he's also very, very assertive about his criticism, for example, of British imperial ambitions. He criticizes that. He criticizes white supremacy. This is a time of revolutions. When the French Revolution happens, he is excited about this because it's almost everything he's seen on all his travels comes together and is expressed by the French Revolution, from the moments in Russia where he sees these poor German settlers living in absolute poverty to what he believes to be more egalitarian societies in the South Pacific. He is one of the first to use the term human rights and one of the first defenders of such rights. So he talks about the general rights of mankind in this book in 1777. Now, this is a time when, let's just remind ourselves, when the American revolutionaries and later the French revolutionaries very firmly exclude women, non-Europeans, and enslaved workers from these general rights. So Foster is already talking about that back then. After that, he doesn't really have time to write kind of big books because he's always kind of running out of money. So he writes a lot of essays in which he talks about these things. And then he writes a lot of reviews of other books. These reviews he chooses very carefully. They're either books that are against slavery, and then in his reviews, which are very long often, he will argue his case also, saying this is a great book because slavery is terrible. Or if it is a book that supports slavery, he will just destroy it in the review. So he does a lot of that. But his political writings become more important, really, just before and after the French Revolution. This is kind of when he feels, I think, he can dare more to write about these things. I mean, the French Revolution, when that happens, it is an event that is so dramatic and pivotal that no one really is unaffected by this in Europe. And by that time, George Forster lives in Mainz. The French border is only 70 miles away. So a lot of the news that arrive from France arrive very early on in Mainz. And for him, it is just like watching this gripping drama unfold just across the border. And that is the moment when his writing becomes more overtly political, but also when he at some stage decides that he's going to not just be a writer in the kind of ivory tower kind of writing about these things, but that he's going to change the world. He's going to become a politician. He's going to take these ideas from the French Revolution and he's going to apply them to Germany. Everything comes together in this moment, and he believes that this is the moment where he can actually establish a republic in Germany, and everything that he's seen becomes reality. So he becomes a co-founder of the first German Republic, the Mainz Republic. He becomes the vice president of the Mainz Republic. And with that, is declared a traitor in the rest of German states, because obviously that is not the thing to do. And the rulers in Germany are not pleased about this. So one of Germany's most famous public intellectuals, definitely the most famous explorer, becomes the voice of the revolution in Germany. And with that, he risks his life and his livelihood. And he ends up in Paris during the brutal reign of terror because of that.
0: Can you briefly help me understand how it is that Forster gets himself into a real bind, a pinch here, trouble politically, and also where he is geographically during this crisis?
1: What happens is this. In spring, in March 1793, he travels to France to ask the French government if the Mainz Republic can become part of the French Republic. And while he is in Paris, the Prussians take Mainz away from the French. He's declared a traitor and he can't return home. So he's basically in exile in Paris and he can't return. And he's only arrived with 6 shirts and the trousers he's wearing. And all his manuscripts and books are back at home in Mainz. It's a disaster for him because he can't go back. He then begins to work for the French government. And he translates, for example, the French constitution into German and into English. And that's when he writes a lot of his revolutionary kind of books and essays.
0: So back on Captain Cook's ship, back in the South Seas, George Forster, and you make this pretty clear, that he abhorred how some of the sailors perpetrated violence on the peoples there of Tahiti and elsewhere. So how is it that when he arrives in Paris, he ends up supporting a revolution that ultimately turns to means that are atrocious, just atrocious violence?
1: This is, you know, the beginning of the brutal reign of terror when thousands lose their heads on the guillotine. And he's absolutely shocked by the bloodshed and quite disillusioned. But then, over time, and a lot of people will hold that against him, he remains supportive of the revolution, even if it takes its bloody turn, because he thinks that the alternative, the return to despotism, would be more brutal in the end and more bloody. But he dies before it gets really, really, absolutely, horrendously awful. And also what we don't know is how much of this is him being worried that he might end up on the guillotine himself. And that's why he doesn't criticize the French revolutionaries, because he knows that his letters are checked by spies, by the police.
0: At this time, his remaining days are numbered.
1: Yes, he dies at the age of 39 in Paris in 1794. So it's a very short life, but pretty packed. I mean, it's a full life, and he really defies the limitations of this short life.
0: Yeah. I'm often reaching back in the past looking for want of a better term, I'm looking for some role models. I'm looking for some people that I can think of as having acted honorably and heroically. And so I think about how oftentimes we become jaundiced or even just outraged when we think about a Thomas Jefferson. On the one hand, he can pen the lines of the Declaration of Independence about equality. And on the other hand, he's keeping slaves, you know. When I come to George Forster, is there a taint? Is there a tarnish somewhere that makes you say, well, maybe he kind of copped out and he didn't keep slaves, but maybe there's something wrong with him too, I guess is my question.
1: He is not a perfect human being. And I think that makes him human, after all. And I think He made mistakes. He misjudged situations. He is a product of his age, but he still manages to kind of throw off these chains of prejudice. But, you know, he's a spendthrift. He can't control his expenses. You know, there were moments, we haven't talked about his very difficult relationship with his wife, where I sometimes thought, like, why are you not standing up for yourself? So there were moments when he was probably a little bit too weak. But if I'm perfectly honest, I think because he has these flaws, I can admire him even more, because it gives me hope that, you know, he still tried to change the world word by word, sentence by sentence. And sometimes, you know, we might feel confused and we stumble along and we are sometimes selfish, but his life gives me hope that we can make a difference, even if it's a small difference. He's not a hero in shining armor standing on a pedestal. He is very human. There are moments when he doubts himself, when, you know, this brilliant man who has these amazing ideas, who writes to friends and says, oh, I'm just struggling along and I can't think straight. And that gives me hope when I have these moments when I think, oh my God, you know, I've forgotten what I've, you know, read in this book, although I only read it like 2 months ago. How can that be? And then you read something like this and you think, okay, there's someone who's pretty smart and he also struggles along, just as we all do.
0: Andrea Wolf is the author of The Traveler, One Man's Quest for Humanity from the South Seas to Revolutionary Paris. For more information about Andrea Wolf and her books, visit andreawolf.com. Her last name, by the way, Wolf, is spelled W-U-L-F. Tenery Taylor produced this episode with help from Haley Harris. Our reader was Louis Eppel. Adam Wells was our sound design engineer. Constant Wonder is a BYU Radio podcast. I'm Marcus Smith.
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12: BBC News with Sue Montgomery. Student protesters in France have again clashed with riot police in another day of violence. Pupils started fires at several schools. Some have accused police of a heavy-handed response. Despite calling it urban violence, the government has held talks with students and teachers. Pierre-Antoine Denis has more details.
3: The different unions, student unions across the country were invited to meet with the education minister. He had said he had done a little press conference short while ago where he talked about how from tonight there will be heavy conversations happening to try and reform the whole system and what he called the democracy in high schools to make a better communication between the students and the government. But the student union themselves said we haven't heard enough concrete actions and are calling for more protest next week from Tuesday onwards.
12: The G7 group of industrialized nations has agreed to release 100 million barrels of fuel from stockpiles. It's intended to relieve pressure on fuel prices. Mark Ashdown reports.
5: The French president, Emmanuel Macron, confirmed that 100 million barrels of oil reserves would be released over the next 4 months. He said it would help maximise production at refineries and bring down diesel prices in a coordinated manner. High costs had caused an escalating row between European nations and America. President Trump had been threatening to ban US exports in order to bear down on domestic costs ahead of the midterm elections. But in a joint statement, the G7 leaders said no measures would now be taken to restrict fuel trading between partner countries.
12: A militia group aligned with the Ethiopian federal government says the alliance is closing in on Mekele, the capital of the northern rebel stronghold of Tigray. The TPF said the town of Milazat had fallen to the government, with unverified videos reportedly showing TPF fighters chanting as they drove through its streets. The town is just 20 kilometres south of Mekele. Argentina is offering citizenship to foreigners who invest at least $350,000 in the country. The government said South America's first citizenship by investment program was part of measures to boost Argentina's economy. Here's Anbarasana Tirajan.
13: The citizenship would be offered in exchange for a non-refundable contribution to the Argentinian National Treasury or the purchase of an $800,000 public bond. Officials hope the program will inject much-needed financing into Argentina's economy. The spouses and children of applicants can also secure citizenship in exchange for a contribution of $100,000 to the Treasury or $25,000 if they are under 18 years of age.
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14: My conviction after 40 years in this field is that the most important capacity any of us develop in our lives is our ability to influence behavior, either our own behavior or that of other people. And so learning to be thoughtful about it, you can't overinvest in that capacity.

0: Welcome to The Lisa Show, where we take a good look at life. Hey, it's Lisa. I'm a sucker for a weekend movie on the couch, especially a good throwback. I know it's not the finest of cinema, but do you remember The Wedding Singer of 1990s fame with Drew Barrymore and Adam Sandler? I love that one. Drew Barrymore was 22 in that film. But did you know that she had already been in and out of rehab several times by then? I wouldn't wish childhood fame on anyone. The good news is that Drew Barrymore is doing well these days. She's got her own talk show, she's sober, and she's completely given up alcohol. I know that's a pretty big example of change. And most of us are probably just looking at making smaller tweaks in our lives, like achieving that one goal, or improving that relationship, or changing that mindset, or not eating 36 mini peanut butter cups from Trader Joe's in one sitting. I mean, not that there's anything wrong with that. I'm just trying to avoid the resulting sugar coma. Now, whether our hopes are for big or small change, we'd all like to see that change happen like it did for Drew Barrymore. But so often we think that change comes down to willpower. If we just want it enough and grit our teeth hard enough, we'll make it happen. Well, my guest today will tell you that isn't the case, and that our struggle to change is often more a lack of skill than will. He'll tell you all about why we misunderstand change and what we can start doing to actually get some traction on our goals. Joseph Grinney is a four-time New York Times best-selling author. He co-authored a little book called Crucial Conversations, you may have heard of it, that has taken the professional world by storm. He's followed that up with several other books about influencing behavior, including one of my favorites called Change Anything. He's the co-founder of the Crucial Learning Company. Most recently, he's taken that expertise and applied it to some other amazing passion projects in his community. But I'll let him tell you about those. Here's Joseph Grinney.
1: I'm Joseph Grinney from Crucial Learning. I helped start a company 35 years ago that's committed to helping organizations improve and at the same time, hopefully helping people improve their quality of work life and quality of life. And that led inevitably to doing work with UNITAS, trying to help improve a lot of people in poverty and less developed countries all around the world. And that led inevitably to the Other Side Academy and today the Other Side Village. The Other Side Academy started in 2015. It's a 2.5-year minimum life skills free residential program for people with long histories of crime, addiction, and homelessness. So my wife and I and a group of colleagues started this 10 years ago so that those who are just caught in the middle of this system that they could never get out of would have a way of creating deep and lasting change. And we're working on building a village with about 600 people who've been chronically homeless, struggle with mental health, and helping them develop this place that's self-reliant, beautiful, safe, and where they can thrive. And it's been one of the most glorious things I've ever been involved with.
0: I'm just so curious about what led you to this particular career that encompasses so much, but is really centered on influencing behavior. How did you get into this?
1: You know, I think one thing that's true for a lot of us is that the specific suffering that we endure in our lives becomes generalized learning, that from the specific things that life visits on us, we develop capacities. And those of us that learn to be the happiest recognize those capacities are there for a reason, and they're for a reason to help us to minister to people that are in those exact circumstances, that those capacities are perfectly suited to serve. And that's been the story of my life. I grew up for a lot of reasons feeling small and powerless and disenfranchised, and I think that gave me a sensitivity to people that had it even more so. I grew up worrying about my safety, and that made me think about influence and how you can have an effect on your own environment. We had two boys that got into drugs and started in and out of jail, and that opened our minds to the struggle of bondage that so many people endure when they become subject to an addiction of different kinds, and also how the criminal justice system is perfectly designed to destroy lives. It has an important public safety mission, but the way it's carried out, frankly, makes it more likely people will be residents of the criminal justice system for the rest of their lives. And so all of those unique perspectives in our lives, I think, helped my wife and I to be prepared to serve in different ways.
0: What an inspirational way to take that specific suffering that you talked about, but to use it to be outward focused is quite a remarkable thing. I'm wondering what the biggest misconception that we have about changing behavior is that you wish everyone knew.
1: I think one of the most damning misperceptions we have, and I mean damning in the technical sense of the word, is that we assume that it's all about how bad you want to change. And so, you know, we'll have people come and sit on our bench at the Other Side Academy that have been shooting heroin for 30 years, and how they got into that lifestyle is a whole tragedy story on its own. And most of us who haven't endured what they're experiencing, it's easy from the outside to say, when you hit rock bottom, then you'll change, right? Which essentially means if you want it too badly enough, then you'd kick heroin. Well, good heavens, you haven't really understood someone's life until you recognize all the sources of influence that conspire to keep us stuck in our bad habits. And if you doubt that at all, look at your own.
0: Yeah.
1: I mean, I'm not talking about just you, Lisa, but
0: no, you know, I'm looking at myself.
1: All of us have some vexing habit
0: that
1: we've just had a hard time kicking. And the most important insight I've learned about influence and human change is that it's overdetermined, that there are lots of sources of influence that shape the way we behave. And unless you address all of those, you're unlikely to change.
0: That's amazing. Okay. I'm wondering if you would explain those six sources of influence.
1: Sure. Yeah. Source one, personal motivation, means that I get intrinsic pleasure from it. The most enlightening part of studying that one is realizing that there aren't some things you like and some things you don't like. How you think about things determines whether you like them and don't like them. And if you can change how you think about things, you can change what you like and don't like. You can come to hate the bad stuff and love the good stuff. You can love the bad stuff and hate the good stuff. You can do either. And so there's an enormous capacity we have if you're skilled in changing how people feel and their intrinsic motivation. The next is personal ability. So that's the skills I've got. Social motivation. How do the people around me affect whether I want to or whether I can do the right thing or the wrong thing? Social ability. How do the people around me either enable or disable me from doing certain behaviors? Just an aside on this, the average person at the Other Side Academy, the Other Side Village, when I ask them, how much money would you have had to have in your pocket for you to have not come to the academy to give up drugs and crime? How much money would you have had to have? Most of us will be stunned to realize that the average response is $10. If they'd had $10, whatever crisis they were facing, they would have kicked it down the road one more day because I can get high one more time.
0: Wow.
1: And I'll stay on the street. So when you hand that $10 or $20 to somebody, you have to ask, am I enabling or disabling? What am I doing? Am I helping them towards positive change, or am I actually perhaps helping them stay on the street one more day? Social ability is a huge factor. Structural motivation is a big deal. The things that reward or punish us. So are the costs high when I do things, or are the costs low? And finally, structural ability, which is the physical environment I'm in. So what kind of a place? Is it a clean place or a dirty place? Is there a picture of porn on the wall? Is there a picture of a temple on the wall? So what kind of physical space around me affects my personal choices? All six of those 80 years of social science show they shape us. And the question at the end of the day is, are they shaping you in the way you want to go or the way you don't want to go? So here's the one sentence summary of 35 years of my research. If you want to take control of your behavior, you have to take control of the things that control you. And all six of these sources of influence control us. They shape us. They influence us. And so if you don't take active control of them to have them support the change you're trying to create, you're going to fail.
0: Let me quickly say that I have had the privilege of visiting the Other Side Academy and visiting with some of the residents there. Hearing their stories of change is so inspiring. If you want to hear some of those stories, be sure to listen to the first episode of our Doing Good Better series. Now, I'm going to repeat those six sources of influence that Joseph just talked about because I know that they went by fast. There are two main categories of influence, and those are motivation and ability. There are three divisions in each of those categories. So you have personal motivation and personal ability. Then you have social motivation and social ability. And finally, there are structural motivation and structural ability. Joseph said this is what those sources of influence might look like in real life.
1: let's look at a bad habit. So let's say that I spend impulsively and I'm not saving enough for retirement. And, I mean, look at my hair, for crying out loud. I'm not too far away from this. Got one foot in the grave. I need to be thinking about my future, but I'm not. I'm spending for the present. So most of us would look at that and say, this is just a willpower problem. Well, it turns out the whole other side that we never examine is at least as important. That's the ability side. Oftentimes we lack the ability to behave differently, or all of our current abilities are perfectly suited to our current behavior. So I'm really good at finding ways of distracting myself from boredom by finding places, shopping sites that I really enjoy looking at. And I bookmarked all of them. So I have bookmarks, which is a structural ability. I've got friends that I talk to about things that make recommendations to me. That's a social ability. My personal abilities are finally honed to being able to use my time to go look for interesting things to purchase. So I've got lots and lots and lots of skills there. What I don't have is all of the ability components that would help me to resist, to distract, to defer, to manage my emotions differently. I don't have any of that stuff. So if I don't have those skills and I do have the others, guess how I'm going to behave? So the issue here is skill and ability is often a massive part of this. If I just quickly reference now the Other Side Academy as well.
0: Please.
1: If I've been shooting heroin for 30 years, I've been in and out of incarceration over and over, guess what kind of skills I've developed? I know how to weigh my dope. I know where to buy it. I know how to make sure that it's pure. I know how to load a syringe. I know how to hide it from the cops. I know all sorts of things. What I don't know is how to get through a day without it, how to hold a job, how to solve problems with other human beings. So if I've got one set of skills but not the others, guess how I'm going to behave even if I hit rock bottom?
0: Joseph will tell you all six of these sources influence our behavior, but there is one that we tend to underestimate more than the others.
1: One that's often overlooked is what we call structural ability. That is the physical environment I'm in. So a lot of people would prefer to eat better, eat differently. I got to tell you, I've worked on this myself, and the most important intervention was eating off smaller plates, putting the bad stuff a little further at the table and keeping the good stuff a little closer. So put the giant broccoli serving bowl right in front of you so that seconds are easy. But the scalloped potatoes with, 8 pounds of cheese on them, leave those in the kitchen on the counter. And just those little distance manipulations make an enormous difference in what we eat. A good friend of mine is the world's foremost scholar on eating behavior. He found that if you have the dessert leftovers in your refrigerator in a bowl with a clear top, the likelihood of your eating it goes up about 2 times over if it has an opaque top. And so just these tiny little things.
0: Wow.
1: But once again, what you and I tend to tell ourselves is, well, I should be strong enough that it doesn't matter how big my plate is, how big my spoon. You're not. You're just not. 80 years of social science shows us all six of these sources of influence are consequential. And if you don't get them working for you, they are working against you. I just saw a statistic that said that for the first time in history, we've got a lot more people who are obese in the third world than we do who are undernourished in the third world.
0: Oh, wow.
1: The problems are flipping. And so this epidemic of obesity is traveling across the planet. Is this because the human species has changed? No. It's because our access to unhealthy options has changed. So it's a structural change that has brought this about. It's not because we're bad people. It's not because we're incapable of managing our diets. It's because a source of influence is different than it used to be. Therefore, if we flip that source of influence back in the direction it used to be, things would probably be different.
0: It makes sense that personal motivation and personal ability affect our decision-making, but I didn't realize that structure had such an impact on us. The fact that Trader Joe's is only a few minutes from my house and that it falls on one of my main travel routes may not be helping my peanut butter cup problem. That's structural influence. But another source of influence that has had just as much impact on us, if not more, is social influence.
1: If you think about it, I mean, even if you look at the Bible and look at stories of people in the Bible that God took an interest in that went through an enormous amount of change, from Adam and Eve to Abraham and Sarah to Moses and Zipporah and to apostles that Jesus chooses, all of them. Number one, a big part of the change was social. So with Moses, he brings Aaron into his life. He brings Jethro, his father-in-law, into his life. With the disciples, he creates a community. They've got a peer and a support group. They're close to Jesus a lot and so forth. So even in the scriptures, we find evidence that for people to change, it doesn't just take a burning bush and someone saying you really ought to do something different. What it takes is a different social system. When God takes an interest in Joseph, who's sold into Egypt and has this tutorial experience in prison for many years, he brings people into his life that mentor him, Pharaoh and others in the court, and he has these developmental experiences. When we were doing our research for a book I co-authored called Change Anything, I remember visiting with this woman who had overcome a 20-year smoking habit, 2 packs a day, and she was a respiratory therapist. She says,
2: wow,
1: that the moment for her came when she had a code call. She was supposed to go to the 4th floor of her hospital, which meant don't use the elevator. You have to use the stairs. She got 2 flights up and couldn't breathe. And she said, good heavens, somebody may lose their life because I'm smoking so much that I can't even make it up 4 flights of stairs. So she doubled down and said, I'm going to change. When I asked her what helped, she said one of the things she had to do was spend less time with dad. She said even her phone conversations, he'd be puffing on one end, she'd be puffing on the other. It was a social experience. There was this bonding and connecting around smoking for them. If you want to change how you are, you have to change the number of friends and accomplices you have around you. Friends are people who help you. Accomplices are people who help you get into trouble. And so if you want to behave differently, you're going to need to have more friends and less accomplices. And our research shows if you just have a couple fewer accomplices and a couple more friends, the likelihood of change goes up about 40%.
2: Wow, that's significant.
1: And here's our problem, Lisa. Most of us think this is a cop-out. Most of us think, well, if I say I have to change my friends in order to be able to change, it's kind of like me blaming them. No, it's not. All it is you admitting you're a human being, and human beings are socially shaped. We're affected by the people, or you don't get to vote on this. This is why when God wants to change a group of people, he usually tells them to move. He says, go to a different place, get around a new group of people. He brings others into their lives. So this is how it works.
0: Human beings impact human beings. It's science. And I love Joseph's take on it. The idea that if God wants something different for people, he often uses the power of social influence to do that by bringing new people into their lives. I've heard that you are the sum of the 5 closest people to you. And that's because the people we rub shoulders with influence our outcomes. But our social circles impact far more than that. You're listening to The Lisa Show. We'll be right back.
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1: So when we see with the current political divide and, you know, awful things going on around that, the way we look at each other is you think that because you're bad. And you think the same thing about me. We have this simplistic lens about why people behave or think the way they do. And having 6 different explanations for why people think the way they do changes the way you see others. Learning to recognize it's not just about your motives, it's about your ability, it's about your social environment and background, it's about the incentives you're subject to, it's about the physical environment you inhabit. When I start seeing things that way, it fills me with patience and grace, and it enhances my capacity to influence others positively as well. If the world learned to think in more nuanced forms about one another, we'd be a different planet.
2: Oh, I couldn't agree more. When you take a look at the stress of our current political and social environment, which one of the sources of influence do you feel like is often neglected?
1: I think that we are grossly underappreciative of the degree to which social influence and structural influence make a difference. A friend of mine did a study years ago. There was a very contentious election going on at the time. And so in Washington, D.C., they randomly decided to give a free subscription to one of two newspapers to different homes in different neighborhoods. And then they tried to track whether voting patterns changed because of the newspaper that was dropped on their porch.
2: Interesting.
1: There was an 11% shift in voting patterns just based on whether they got the conservative newspaper or the more liberal newspaper. The data stream we're exposed to, if I'm watching Fox News versus MSNBC, just sitting and listening to that shapes the way you see the world. People think that they know where all the conflicts are in the world. No, there are probably about 25 open wars going on right now, and you know about two of them, Ukraine and Gaza, because those are the ones that are presented to us all the time. We think we see the world as it is. We don't. We see it as the sources of influence we're subject to shape us to do. And so I think the fact that each of us are in different physical structural environments and are surrounded by different social environments, we're naive about the degree to which that's shaping us versus us figuring out who we are as human beings. I think what's important, if all of us could arrive at a place of humility to recognize that we are shaped in ways that we can become more conscious of, if we could just learn to be more aware of all of the things that are influencing us, then I think we would be in a greater sense of control of our own destiny. For example, it's common parlance now to talk about how once you're on the internet and cookies accumulate over time, you get served up information that those who have self-interest believe will entice you to give them your attention.
2: Yes.
1: That's how it works.
2: Yep.
1: So we get these reinforcing cycles with our experience online. If you're not conscious of that, and if you don't take active measures to contradict that, to seek out different sources of information, to go places where the internet doesn't want you to go or isn't trying to reward you for going, if you don't do that, you're not in control of your life. And so I'm hoping that some of our current conversation is making us more conscious of that so that we can be what some refer to as autotelic, choosing our own direction and purpose and not being shaped by these forces of self-interest.
2: Autotelic. I like that.
1: Yeah.
2: I've never heard that before.
1: It doesn't even have to be with just media and news, but just going to somebody else's tribe and visiting it. And us going and visiting other tribes and seeing other ways of doing things really expands our horizon. We have to do that. If not, we're not in control of our destiny.
2: Oh, I love it because it is so connected to our own identity. We think we operate in these vacuums, that we're just determining our own fate by what we think and decide, and we are not. We are more influenced by each other than we really realize on so many levels.
1: There it is. You're my co-author now.
2: In terms of social influence, we can definitely limit each other's thinking, but we can also expand it too. And that's especially important to me as a mother of my own little tribe. I want my kids to be happy and successful and outward focused and live good lives. That's why I turned to Joseph for some input here on how to use my influence as a parent. Let me tell you, his first piece of advice was not what I expected. I'm particularly concerned about how parents can effectively support their children without this nagging, shaming, straining the relationship. Asking for a friend who is trying to parent adult children. I'll be honest.
1: Pass it along to your friend.
2: Yes, please. Yeah, I'll tell him or her. Whatever.
1: I mentioned at the beginning that we're building this place called the Other Side Village.
2: Yes.
1: This is for folks who've been chronically homeless. They lived an average of 9 years on the streets, struggling with mental health challenges, addiction, and every other manner of horror. And one of the things we knew is that the very physical design of the community would shape its destiny. And so we build these homes in a circle, and the porches all face inward, and there's a park at the center. So that when I come out in the morning, the tendency that I often have if I've been homeless for a long time is isolation, because isolation is protection, it's safety.
2: Yeah.
1: In the village, we need the opposite. And so when I come out with my cup of coffee on the porch in the morning, I'm going to see you on your porch with your cup of coffee, and we can't not connect. The design of the community can shape the behavior you want. One of the most potent sources of influence for parents that we grossly underestimate is just the design of the home. We complain that our kids aren't doing their homework. Well, look at the design of the home. All of the most comfortable places to sit are organized around a television. They're organized around passive media. And then we wonder why everybody's involved with passive media. Mm-hmm. What we don't have is comfortable places to read or to study. Our conversations, social conversations at the dinner table, are they about the last Netflix episode that we watched? Or are they about a book that we're reading? There are lots of just subtle things we can do to try to encourage people in positive directions naturally without guilt and without lectures. And if we designed our homes and if we thought about our social influence in a more intentional way, I think there's a lot more that we can do without the nagging.
2: Interior design changes lives. You heard it here, folks. And as a woman who's had an entire main floor of my home remodeled several years ago to accommodate my late husband's mobility and health needs, I can tell you that just changing the arrangement of our home had a huge influence on how my family interacted. It was interesting to have the kitchen and living room area set up for Chris and his equipment so he could be perfectly placed to have more interactions and meaningful moments with our kids. The arrangement of the furniture in our home made a huge difference. I had no idea. Joseph says another way we can influence our kids is not by delivering a perfectly timed and brilliantly worded speech, a skill which I have unsuccessfully been trying to master for the past 27 years. Please see my 2018 speech about TikTok abstinence and its benefits to growing brains. Instead, Joseph says that one of the best ways we can help influence our kids is to just listen for the abilities they need help with.
1: I remember an episode in my son's life. He had gotten caught with a bunch of friends throwing water balloons at cars in the dark. And terrible, terrible, terrible thing to do. For them, it was this mischievous, playful thing, but of course, a terrible, awful thing for them to be doing.
2: Yeah.
1: But anyway, I picked him up from the police station because they'd been detained there and was driving home.
2: Oh, man.
1: And my inclination was the lecture, the punishment, that, you know, I got to make sure he's motivated to never do this again. I stifled that impulse for a while and just drove quietly trying to collect my thoughts and realize this is an influence moment.
2: Yeah.
1: When finally he broke the silence by saying, "Dad, I know I shouldn't have done that. I know I shouldn't have done that and I'm sorry." And he said, "But when they started filling the water balloons, I didn't know what to say." Now, here's the moment. Because if you don't have all six of these sources of influence in front of you, you won't even hear what he just said to you. What we'd hear from him is exactly what we thought we wanted to hear, which is, "Oh, you just are gutless. You had no courage. You couldn't stand up for the truth. This was a motivation problem." That's not what he just said. He said this was an ability problem. He said, "I didn't know what to say." And if we don't have this model in our heads, we'll miss this entire opportunity to deal with the ability problem. So I pulled the car over and I said, "Hey, Hiram, you're in luck." I said, "I'm one of the world's leading experts in crucial conversations. And you have me in the car with you right now."
2: Your luck just changed. You're
1: yes.
2: Welcome. I'm here.
1: Yeah. And rolled his eyes. He wasn't particularly impressed. But that was a mentoring moment.
2: Yeah.
1: And while he still had to endure consequences and he did things he had to deal with, we had an opportunity to talk about how do you deal with a moment like that when it's tough to confront the crowd and to go against the reigning norm. That was an ability problem, not a motivation problem. There's a lot more we can do as parents if we learn to recognize there are many sources of influence besides just verbal persuasion, besides that clever lecture or clever wit that we want to drop on someone that we assume will cause them to pivot.
2: I can speak from experience that all my clever lectures have resulted in very few pivots from my kids. And that's okay, because that's not where we need to put our efforts as parents. Instead, it's paying attention to the sources of influence that are impacting our kids and the abilities that they might need help developing so that they can succeed in being who they want to be. Joseph says the first step on the path to success for our kids and for all of us, it's all about learning to be a scientist and a subject.
1: If the idea is that there's a threshold effect, that out of all the six sources of influence, when you get to the point where more are supporting change than are inhibiting change, then you'll change, then what you can do is become both the scientist and the subject. You're not just the lab rat running the maze. You're also the scientist designing the maze. So take responsibility for the design of the maze. Be the scientist as well as the subject. Just do experiments on yourself. Ask yourself of the sources of influence, which I can change, which are fairly easy to do. Like, for example, just manipulating the size of your plate or the location of some of the different foods in your house. Just try that. Try a little experiment and see how you respond. And if you respond better and you like the results, it's going to encourage you to do more of it. The idea here with the friends thing isn't to just never see any of the people that you love again. It's maybe try just bringing another influence into your life. Bring a friend into it. Say, have a walking partner. Have somebody you check in with. Have somebody you high five and share goals with. Add that in. See if things get a little better. And what happens over time is you build this sense of efficacy that I can succeed. I can change. And that will encourage you to continue to try to move more of the sources of influence in a positive direction. If you want to look online, look up these six sources of influence and learn a little bit about them, just pick one and make a little tweak in your life and see if that nudges you in a different direction. And if it does, follow that rabbit. You know, keep trying little experiments like that. Think of yourself as the most important science experiment you'll ever do, and do things that help shape you in different ways. God intervenes in all six of these ways all the time, so why shouldn't we do the same? There are multiple sources of influence, and it isn't just about how bad you want it, and that we can do little experiments on ourselves. I hope that gives us a sense of life as a continuum rather than an either or. You're either done or you're not. And so I hope this gives people encouragement that this is an important area of study. It is a capacity you can never be too good at. And it's the essence of what makes our life work.
0: Well said. I love that. When someone feels that they have really given it their best effort and they've tried some of these things, but feel like they have failed, what would you say to them?
1: I think the most important message of all of our work on influence is this message cautioning about toxic shame. That if we believe that willpower alone is the predictor of my capacity to become this fully realized human being, then when I fail, then it's obviously a deficit in me. It's not just a deficit in the environment that I inhabit. And we are saying you should take responsibility for your environment as much as you can, but you can't control it all. You can influence some of it. You can negotiate about some of it. But I would suggest that you give yourself a little grace. And one of the best ways to do that is to walk through all six of these sources of influence and identify how they're all affecting you and how many are within your circle of influence and how many are not. And I think seeing that picture more fully helps you to be a little more patient with the process and also a little bit more empowered and directed as you take charge. My conviction after 40 years in this field is that the most important capacity any of us develop in our lives is our ability to influence behavior. Either our own behavior or that of other people. And so learning to be thoughtful about it, you can't overinvest in that capacity.
0: Change can feel daunting and hard and, quite frankly, out of reach. We hear stories about recovering addicts turning their lives around, but it's hard to see how that could ever be us, especially when we've been struggling with the same problem for a long time. But what Joseph Grenny helped me realize is this. Change isn't just about increasing our motivation and hard work. Change is about looking at everything that is influencing our decision-making, and that includes social motivation and ability, and structural motivation and ability, in addition to personal motivation and ability. It may turn out that all we need to do is make a few tweaks to our social circles or environmental structures to see change happen. And if it doesn't, we go back to those six sources of influence and look at what else we can shift. Change isn't about willpower. It's about having the power to see what's influencing us and what we can do about it. It may take some risk, some humility, and even creativity to navigate the six sources of influence in new ways, but we can do it, and we should. Because we are the best experiment we'll ever invest in. You're listening to The Lisa Show. We'll be right back.
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13: Hello and welcome to Proofread. My name is Casey. I'm your reading friend. I'm here with Tyler, my reading friend.
12: Hello, I'm Tyler. I am ready to read with you. No, actually, we don't read on this podcast, as you know, if you've heard it before.
13: We've read them.
12: We're here to talk to you about whether you should read them.
13: So today we are doing Clara and the Sun, a novel by Katsuo Ishiguro. So this book is maybe on your radar because there's a movie coming out in 2026, directed by Taika Waititi, one of my favorites, and Jenna Ortega, another one of people's favorites.
12: Jenna Ortega, is she going to play Clara?
13: She's going to be Clara.
12: Oh, that's good, actually. That's a great cast.
13: It's great casting. So just a little overview about this book. It is a dystopian science fiction.
12: Sure.
13: Would you call it that?
12: Yeah.
13: It is in the future where people can have the option to have a little robot friend, a life-size robot friend.
12: An AF,
13: an artificial friend. And right. It is narrated by this solar-powered robot named Clara. So you might remember Katsuo Ishiguro from The Remains of the Day. I saw that movie, but I didn't read the book. He's a Nobel Prize winner. I said that if it's like The Wild Robot meets Pride and Prejudice.
12: Oh, that's nice.
13: Yeah, that's what it's like, because it's kind of this girl, Clara, is narrating it, and it's the thing that's interesting are her observations about human nature.
12: Sure.
13: She is the artificial friend to a girl, and in this dystopian society, people have the option to be lifted or genetically enhanced. And
12: not before birth, after birth.
13: After birth.
12: It sounds like,
13: right? It sounds like.
12: Because yeah. they

0: kit kind of like group class where they all come in and learn how to talk to each other.
1: Yeah. So it's interesting to think about some things that are really on the horizon, you know, artificial intelligence, you know, maybe what if we could, through genetics, get rid of certain diseases and things like that. It's an interesting thought project. So should we do read or skip?
0: Let's start with read or skip.
1: Okay. One, two, three, skip.
0: Read. Oh. Ooh. Yes.
1: Okay, we're divided.
0: Okay.
1: Okay, so why skip, Tyler?
0: You said skip.
1: Why read, Tyler?
0: tell me skip first, because I'm actually not 100% read on this. But
1: I'm not 100% skip.
0: Okay.
1: I was very medium.
0: Lukewarm,
1: I kept
0: going
1: back and forth. I was like, you should read this. And then I was like, well,
0: you don't have
1: to read this.
0: I would say the same thing.
1: Yeah.
0: To me, I think part of the question here for a book like this is like placement. What are you looking for from a book like this?
1: Because
0: if you're looking for like the intrigue and suspense of the dystopian, you know, kind of like future novel, I don't think that this is not suspenseful.
1: No.
0: Right?
1: No.
0: I think that you could not get to the mystery like slower and in a less like suspense way. My case for reading it would be something along the lines of, do you want to imagine for a minute a non-over-the-top, non-exaggerated kind of version of what artificial intelligence might do to companionship, to friendship, kind of moving forward?
1: Yes.
0: And it's also not like creepy. Like the artificial friend isn't being harassed or abused in any way, right? Like,
1: It kind of makes you wonder, what is exploiting? Could we exploit artificial intelligence? You know, they do want her to kind of act like this girl. And they're wondering if Clara, the robot, can learn the heart of her human friend, which is kind of an interesting thing to think about, especially now that we have ChatGPT and stuff like that. How can it really – can it imitate us? What is humanity? What is our human connection? Could I have this with a robot? You know, it's interesting to think about that stuff. But you know what? I thought it's a little bit boring.
0: Yeah, I would say that's the
1: So I think that's why I'm on skip. Because, listen, I'm serious when I say read.
0: Yeah.
1: When I say read, I mean you should read this.
0: I would – if we're saying that, I would say the reasons to read this is it's a not hyperbolic kind of get in the mindset of what would the world look like if artificial friends became like normal and what would they go through, right? Mm-hmm. So in that sense, I think so often the artificial friends turns romantic.
1: Yeah.
0: Right? And it's kind of like the movie Her, which I didn't see, but the premise is you fall in love with your artificial intelligence.
1: It.
0: Yeah.
1: Mm-hmm.
0: But I think that for me, it was nice that there wasn't any like romantic side to this, any creepy side of this.
1: Yeah.
0: It was kind of more of like you're saying, like a Pride and like kind of a domestic novel that's
1: it
0: thinking
1: kind of
0: about
1: is, because
0: what
1: she's
0: would it look
1: observing
0: like. Yeah.
1: And she's like noticing so much because she's seeing how people interact. And then the one thing that I did love about this that I think is interesting is that Clara, so she's artificial intelligence and she's a robot, I guess. She's solar powered. She has more faith than the other people.
0: Yeah.
1: She has faith in nature. I mean,
0: that I think is the delightful twist.
1: It's delightful.
0: The delightful twist is it's the artificial robot who actually has what some might think of as like a pretty primitive faith.
1: Yeah, she has this primitive faith, and she believes that Clara can be healed by the sun. That's why it's called Clara and the Sun, because she's solar-powered. And she has these conversations with the sun and kind of wants to make these deals with the sun. She does sort of a sacrifice for the, you know, to the sun to help save Clara. And like when I was reading it, I was like, that's such a dumb idea, robot. That's not going to work.
0: You stupid robot.
1: You stupid robot. You don't know how modern medicine works. But it's really kind of beautiful in that way. And then what if, then you start thinking, what if AI, you know, what if my ChatGPT develops faith and, you know, can they have belief in something higher than them?
0: Well, that to me is the reason to read is just that little wrinkle in this. Like, I did not expect that.
1: No, me neither.
0: That's
1: it was
0: the
1: really
0: unexpected
1: quite beautiful.
0: Thing was this fun kind of reflection on this robot trying earnestly to save her human companion through very kind of like you're saying, kind of this prayer, sacrifice kind of thing to – and then just
1: – And she gives the other humans hope.
0: Yeah.
1: Her faith gives them hope.
0: Yeah, that's the fun
1: which
0: part.
1: Which is what faith does for me.
0: Yeah.
1: But I'm human. You know, I'm not a robot. So I was like, that's so weird. These people in this society.

0: Katie, they, I'm like, why do you, they're like, we, Clara doesn't tell anyone their plan, but they're like, okay, well, that kind of makes me a little bit excited. Maybe whatever Clara's doing is working.
1: Yeah.
0: They do get hope from it.
1: Well, do you think too, Casey, there's this moment where they kind of defer and they just assume because Clara is artificial intelligence that she knows.
0: I think they think she knows, she's smarter about
1: something.
0: She
1: knows something. And I think this, like right now, as we both teach writing, right? So we're thinking a lot about artificial intelligence, especially in terms of like large language models that do predictive text, right? Like just writing.
0: Yeah, this is for sure what my students think.
1: Yeah, generative AI. But it's the sense of like, I just am going to assume that this thing knows.
0: Right.
1: And this is even happening
0: For
1: when you're
0: sure.
1: doing like a search engine, and now it's not just like post, but it's like the AI thing
0: At
1: at the
0: the
1: top,
0: beginning,
1: right?
0: yep.
1: And you're, I'll just read this and follow this because I'm just offloading my work and saying, I assume this AI has scraped the internet and this is the right thing. And I thought that was kind of fun. I don't think that the author like thought of that in writing this necessarily, but I
0: No.
1: think it's kind of a
0: This was
1: fun.
0: 2021, so a lot
1: Yeah.
0: has happened with ChatGPT since then. But
1: Yeah.
0: still, he's predicting that.
1: Yeah, there's this deference to, oh, this AI, like, she'll kind of try different things to help heal this girl. And
0: Yeah.
1: they're
0: And
1: like,
0: it's
1: okay,
0: funny,
1: we'll
0: there's
1: help you.
0: no
1: We
0: way.
1: assume you, we assume you know what you're doing. And the things that she's asking them to do are nonsensical. Like,
0: Totally
1: that's why
0: nonsensical.
1: you're saying,
0: And
1: like,
0: they'd probably be so disappointed if they knew what her plan was.
1: yeah, but
0: They'd
1: she
0: be like,
1: doesn't tell
0: oh. But she
1: them.
0: doesn't tell them. This is just like, with our students, and they write these papers and they just assume, oh, it's got to be smarter than anything I could have done.
1: Yeah.
0: Because, like, a robot did it.
1: Yeah.
0: And so often I'll be the one to tell them, like, this isn't, you don't support this argument.
1: Right.
0: Or, you actually don't, you write better than this. They don't
1: Yeah.
0: all, but some of them do. And so it's kind of going in and kind of ruining that a little bit. But in this book, it that gives them hope. So I think that's kind of nice. I
1: Yeah.
0: like that.
1: Yeah. It's funny though, because it gives them hope, but what it's actually doing is it's like we've advanced, we have this artificial intelligence. And one of the cases is like, could you tell this artificial intelligence apart from someone else? Which is like you're talking about with the heart, right? And the point there, though, is so interesting is because the artificial intelligence is supposed to be advancing, but it's actually going back to the most primitive
0: Primitive,
1: means of
0: yeah.
1: sun worship.
0: Sun worship, that's right.
1: Yeah.
0: So that is, you got to figure this guy's deserved a Nobel Prize in literature. Like it's good. It's a great idea.
1: I think what my knock against, like, so the reasons we've talked about is why I think you should read. I think it's not, I don't think it's not worth your time, right? I think it's a,
0: it's worth your time.
1: what we know is it's not, or what we'll say is it's not a, like a page turner,
0: No.
1: right? You're not like, oh, I can't wait to see what happens. But I think the characters are interesting. There's enough intrigue in the kind of
0: They're
1: the house
0: interesting.
1: plot, right?
0: I don't really like many of them.
1: Yeah.
0: So that was another thing. It's
1: Yeah.
0: kind of hard to fall in love with any of these.
1: Here's my thing of what I would say not is I'm always skeptical on non-human narrators. You know, when they're like the dog is telling the story, or
0: Yeah.
1: in this case it's the AI artificial friend is
0: Well,
1: telling the
0: that's pretty
1: story.
0: meta, though. That's right. That's right. I mean, I wonder if he intended for us to think there's also a layer underneath this. Like, is she an unreliable narrator?
1: Right. She doesn't see everything exactly like you or I would. Like we're able to see and go, "Oh, Clara, you're missing something," right? Like we're able to see her naivety.
0: Yeah, but in some ways, she's a better person than almost anyone else in the novel. She has such good intentions.
1: She also has like such few worries, right? Like the
0: Just charges her
1: sun
0: up every
1: charges her
0: day.
1: up. She sits in her room looking at the window out the window until she's called upon, you know.
0: Yeah. Well, let me ask you this question.
1: Yeah.
0: Were you sad at the end?
1: It's funny. Over the course of this conversation, I'm like, maybe I don't suggest reading. But I think for me at the end, it was like, where did we get to? Like in
0: Yeah.
1: the novel, where did we get to? And I don't think every novel needs to be like, has a resolution, right? But in the end of a novel like this, I guess it's kind of what we learned in the journey,
0: What did
1: right?
0: we learn? How did I change? How did these
1: But it's
0: characters
1: one of those
0: change?
1: novels where like, it's building, building, building, climax, and then like epilogue. There's like maybe two chapters on the unraveling,
0: Yeah.
1: right?
0: And I'm kind of sad, so maybe it ends something like this. She's not in use anymore, right? Because
1: Yeah.
0: she's a machine that
1: Sure.
0: she's not useful anymore, or and there are newer ones. So that's not a spoiler. When I finished it, I felt sad. Then I was like bugged that I was sad because I was like, she doesn't care. No one in the book cares. It's not real. Why am I sad? Why did I get so attached to this Clara? And then I was like, what are we doing? We're just humans. We're just making all this garbage and then we just throw it away. And it's the only thing that really had any faith that gave anyone any hope. And then look what we do. I mean, and that's why I decided on Skip.
1: Yeah. Okay. I think one passage I do want to share that gives you a sense of what you're talking about with the heart, right, is the father is asking the robot at this point, says, "Let me ask you this. Do you believe in the human heart? I don't mean simply the organ, obviously. I'm speaking in the poetic sense, the human heart. Do you think there is such a thing? Something that makes each of us special and individual? And if we suppose that there is, then don't you think in order to truly learn Josie, you'd have to learn not just her mannerisms, but what's deeply inside her? Wouldn't you have to learn her heart?" I think that's kind of like the overall premise.
0: And I think that's true, and I believe that. And so because I think that, then that made me think, well, I shouldn't care so much about this robot because she doesn't even have a heart. I don't know. It's kind of... It's what we should it suggests what we should be thinking about with these kinds of things.
1: Yeah. You could right now create a chatbot, AI chatbot, and develop a close relationship with it. And it's in some ways you read in people are it's distorting people's reality, right? These relationships that they're developing there. And here I think is a different a different picture of that. People are
0: And not so much her and her feelings and like mistreating robots, but like my kids, your kids probably play Minecraft or will or did or no, they don't. Okay, probably don't have any screens. Good for you. So I found out that my kids, and these were adult kids, you know, they got really into Minecraft over COVID, and I found that they had like created people or zombies, I don't know what they are, and they were enclosed and they couldn't go out and they did work for them. And I was like, you guys made slaves.
1: In Minecraft?
0: Yeah.
1: Yeah.
0: And I was kind of horrified by it, not because they are real, but because of our propensity to do that. Look what they did. Mm. It's just kind of a weird thing to think about. Is it good for us to make these throwaway people? Then we offload an emotional burden to or grief or something, and then we just put them in a junkyard? I don't know if that's good for us.
1: Yeah,
0: makes you think.
1: It's interesting, though, that you're thinking about it that way. I wasn't really thinking about Clara's fate there at the end. For me, the meditation I was following throughout the novel was this sense of what makes you human.
0: Yeah.
1: Right? And you know, in our conversation here, it's really thinking about, like, oh, this poor robot. Like, what happens to her, right?
0: I know. Well, have you seen The Iron Giant?
1: I actually have not.
0: Oh, my
1: gosh.
0: Don't
1: tell anyone.
0: Have
1: you seen
0: The Wild
1: Robot? I hope no one listens to this because I don't want people to know.
0: You love those.
1: I did see Wild Robot.
0: You
1: got
0: to watch The Iron Giant. Anyway, okay, content-wise for Clara and the Sun, there are maybe three or four of the big swear words. So there is that. But otherwise, there's really no... violence, gore, nothing super scary. There's no sexual content, so it's a pretty clean book. I would say it's a PG book.
1: Yeah.
0: Let me ask you what shelf you'd put this on, and then I'll tell you my shelf.
1: Okay. I would put this on vacation somewhere cold.
0: Okay.
1: Not a beach read. A beach read is like upbeat and snappy, you know?
0: Mm-hmm.
1: But this is like kind of, oh... it's cold and I'm in a blanket and a jacket and I'm going to sit by the fire or, you know what I mean? Like, and just kind of curl up and read this. I think it's a nice...
0: That tracks for me. It's beautifully written. It's
1: beautifully
0: interesting
1: written.
0: To think about. Mm-hmm. And it is interesting. There's some funny things too. There's clever things.
1: Spark some conversation.
0: For me, here's mine. My shelf is kind of a long shelf and there's probably only one book on it, this book. The shelf is called... I'm glad I read it, but read Never Let Me Go instead. That's another book by
1: this
0: person.
1: That's a suggestion.
0: Never Let Me Go. So I'm recommending that. I've read both of them. Both are interesting. If you're only going to read one, I would read Never Let Me Go. It's similar kinds of ideas, but they're clones.
1: Mm.
0: So instead of a robot, it's these cloned people who are created to be organ donors later in their lives. So it's asking similar kinds of questions and talking about the same kind of stuff. And that one, you know, I connected to a little bit more. But if you're going to read everything, read this.
1: If you're going to read it all, read this.
0: A half-hearted skip from me, a half-hearted read
1: from you.
0: And to...
1: This is not a run out and buy, but this is a, do you pass it in the used bookshop and it's there? Grab it.
0: Yeah, for sure.
1: Mm-hmm.
0: So, Katsuo Ishiguro.
1: You've been proofread.
0: You've been proofread.
1: I could do the whole WWE thing if you'd like. D-Generation X proudly presents the Tag Team Champions of the World.
0: I think they wish you talked like that all the time, with more enthusiasm.
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7: BBC News with Sue Montgomery. Riot police in France have clashed with student protesters on another day of violence across the country, with fires started at several schools. The Interior Minister said more than 1,700 people had been arrested at Friday's protests. Demonstrators have accused police of a heavy-handed response. Hugh Schofield is in Paris.
8: Police fired tear gas outside a school in central Paris. The protest here, like in so many other places, shows signs of degenerating into vandalism and burning. The students themselves say they deplore the violence because it takes attention away from their grievances. Many of the people fomenting trouble are outsiders. The government thinks it sees the hand of the hard left, whose leader, the veteran Jean-Luc Mélenchon, is a strong candidate in next year's presidentials.
7: The G7 group of industrialized nations has agreed to release 100 million barrels of fuel from stockpiles over the next 4 months. It's intended to relieve pressure on fuel prices, particularly on diesel, which have surged since the war with Iran started. President Trump had been threatening to ban diesel exports in a bid to reduce domestic costs. But President Macron said talks with Mr. Trump had been constructive, and he also tried to reassure the markets.
9: We agreed that there would be no export restrictions or bans between all G7 members, and therefore that there would be coordination and cooperation, no exports ban on any category of products whatsoever. I think that this is a very important point because of the rumors in the market that were driving the prices up.
7: A former Republican congressman for Florida, David Rivera, has been sent to prison for 10 years for money laundering and working as an undeclared foreign agent. He was found guilty of involvement in a secret political influence peddling campaign aimed at easing pressure on Venezuela under the now deposed President Nicolas Maduro. He was paid millions of dollars for his role. Lawyers for the Tennessee death row inmate Krista Pike say she is unconscious and on a ventilator after surviving two lethal injections during Wednesday's failed execution attempt. Staff at a hospital in Nashville are working to save her and clear the drug from her system. Ione Wells reports.
10: Krista Pike's lawyers filed a motion to a local court on Friday requesting that it preserves all evidence related to Krista Pike's botched execution. In the filing, they say that she arrived at hospital with both her arms swollen, burned and blistered, and that she was unconscious and on a ventilator. Executions in the state have been called off for the rest of the year while an investigation is carried out into what went wrong. Her lawyers allege that at no point did any member of the execution team realise that the IV lines were not correctly placed in her veins.
7: BBC News.
11: finding worth isn't about becoming a different person. It's about telling the truth of who you are, because we can't heal the parts of ourselves we refuse to acknowledge, and being authentic about your own pain, because then you can actually heal it.

0: Welcome to The Lisa Show, where we take a good look at life. Hey, it's Lisa. Do you know someone who can't take a compliment? Like if you say you like their sweater, they'll point out a stain on the sleeve and tell you the story about how they bought it on accident and meant to return it, changing the conversation from "look how stylish you are" to "look how clumsy and forgetful I am." Or maybe you have a friend who's incredibly talented but starts to squirm if you tell them that. Do you know that person? Or maybe you are that person. Taking a compliment can be hard. For a long time, psychologists and researchers have suspected the reason why it's uncomfortable for some people to accept praise is that they feel a disconnect between how others see them and the way they see themselves. Your self-image or individual sense of worth can change the way you behave in relationships. And I'm not just talking about compliments anymore. I'm talking about every kind of love, affection, service, and kindness. To a certain extent, many of us accept the love we think we deserve. And that's where our episode starts today. Dr. Marissa G. Franco is a professor and researcher who decided to put this theory to the test. Her work centers on friendships, relationships, and attachment. But then she stumbled across this idea of worth and ended up identifying not only the source of self-esteem, which dictates so much of how we form relationships, but also how to transform your own so that you can have deeper relationships and love yourself better. Meet Dr. Franco.
1: I'm a professor. I teach a really cool class on how to make friends and how we've gotten so lonely. And I also write about those kind of things. I have a book called Platonic on Making Friends and a new one called Worth, the New Science of Self-Esteem and Secure Attachment. I was interested in studying self-worth because I came across this theory that we look for people that verify our sense of self. So if you feel bad about yourself, you tend to be threatened by people that love you too much because you think, I'm going to let them down. They don't know who I really am. Yeah. It's only a matter of time. So the big question of that book was, what is the internal work we have to do to be able to tolerate healthy relationships?
0: Okay, so how do you define worth?
1: Oh, I define worth as treating your internal world as if it matters, treating your feelings, your values, your preferences as if they matter. Unworthiness is an inability to accept love because it doesn't match with your own sense of self. And so worthiness is a way to receive love. And I got to this definition, Lisa, because I studied people with high self-esteem. And I realized there's two types of people with high self-esteem. One type treats everybody horribly. They are trying to be superior to other people. They're competitive. They're hostile. They're braggy but they say they feel good about themselves. The other type is compassionate, loving, kind, has the best relationships. The difference between these two types, the type that's mean to other people, is they haven't looked at their own shame. And so everybody's constantly triggering it. That's why they're defensive. That's why they're trying to be better than everyone. They're trying to escape their own feelings of shame. And so in order to be the type of self-worth, self-esteem that doesn't come at the expense of everyone you already that you love, you have to turn inward. You have to look at your pain, treat it like it matters, look at your shame, sit with it, tolerate those feelings, show yourself love, show yourself care, so you're not trying to pursue self-esteem at everyone else's expense.
0: Wow. So what do you think that we get wrong generally about self-worth?
1: Well, we look at people that are like celebrities or rich, and we think that they feel worthy. But self-worth is not about who you are in the present. It's about your past. Researchers say memories are the database of self-esteem. And so even if you're rich, you're famous, if you have all of these unprocessed memories of rejection, you're still going to feel not good enough. You're still going to feel empty inside, right? And so these external things cannot heal our worth. It's an internal game to find that sense of worthiness.
0: I want to highlight what Dr. Franco just said, that it's an internal game to find that sense of personal worth. This is important because we live in a world that is constantly selling the idea that feeling good about yourself comes from other sources, that if you look a certain way, achieve certain success, or have enough things, or the right things, you'll get the validation which proves you deserve to feel good about yourself. But it doesn't work that way. The source of your self-esteem isn't external at all, but it is connected to your attachment style.
1: So our attachment styles are basically a series of memories that are replaying themselves, right? All of our assumptions about how people treat us has depended on our past. I think the direction that the public conversation has been going with attachment theory has been to valorize people that are more secure and shame people that are insecure and say, I'm secure. You know, you see it on like dating profiles now.
2: Totally.
1: Op-eds and stuff.
2: I've worked it out.
1: Yeah, exactly.
2: I've totally
1: I'm healed. But the problem is then we are reenacting on our own insecurities, the same things that made us insecure in the first place. We are shaming ourselves. We are neglecting the part of us that's actually anxious and scared. And I think true worth is about being able to tell the truth. You know, the anxious person who can say, I'm anxious and I feel vulnerable, right? They're more secure than the person who's pretending to be secure.
2: Yeah. So what are successes in different aspects of our lives, like our careers or relationships, physique, whatever, that are just like not a good measure of worth? Are you saying anything outside of that internal life?
1: Well, I think, you know, I've looked into the research on people that lose weight. It doesn't actually improve their self-esteem. The only way it improves their self-esteem is if they lose weight in community and they have new friendships.
2: You're
1: so
2: kidding.
1: Relationships can provide a greater sense of worth if you feel loved and valued by other people in addition to doing that internal work.
2: Yeah. So this is good news. If you know your attachment style, being quote unquote secure is not as important as just being honest with yourself about how you feel. That honesty is actually honoring and making space for your real feelings without adding any shame for the fact that you feel them. It's okay to feel insecure. This is also good news if you currently feel like there's a milestone you need to reach or some way you need to change in order to feel better about yourself. You can increase your sense of self-esteem and worth, but once again, not because of external reasons. The solution is actually simpler than that. And to understand, we need to dive into the neuroscience of self-image.
1: We tend to just habituate to things, right? Like people that win the lottery, they habituate to being rich, or you got that promotion and a week later you're kind of used to it, you know? And so because of that habituation, it doesn't tend to elevate our self-worth overall.
2: So if somebody wants to have more self-esteem and is really struggling with that, where do they even start?
1: Here's what I found. I was like, this is a disaster. If our self-worth is about our past, we can't change the past.
2: Right. And no one can do that for you.
1: Yeah. So here's what I came across though, Lisa. This theory called memory reconsolidation theory. Now that's jargony terms to simply mean because our memories are made to predict the future and not record the past, when we revisit memories, we actually change the way the memory sits in our brain. Memory reconsolidation theory is the idea that each time we revisit memories, we can change the way they manifest in our brains, particularly the emotions associated with the memory, which is what's most important for impacting our sense of worth.
2: Right. Well, and also how it feels in your body.
1: Yeah. Sure. Well, you touch on something important, Lisa, which is there's also this form of memory called implicit memory. And those are things that we don't remember that still affect us because there's a part of your brain called the amygdala that captures the emotion of a memory. And what it leads to is when you're triggered now, when you have a strong emotional response, that's actually because of a memory. Your brain is literally saying, this reminds me of that, right? Your boss giving you feedback reminds me of my father yelling at me. And it literally recreates within you the same sensation of what it felt like back then now. And so because of those implicit memories, we're often reacting strongly emotionally, and we're not necessarily understanding why that's happening.
2: Oh, wow. And this helps us to understand ourselves, what's happening in our bodies, and then to be able to take a look at it and put it in a different part of our brain.
1: Exactly. Yeah. So fascinatingly, there was a study where people were exposed to a blue slide and a loud noise played. Exposed to the slide, loud noise. If they had damage to their hippocampus, you could ask them what color slide was associated with the noise. They wouldn't be able to tell you. But once they saw the blue slide again, they would start sweating because their amygdala had captured that information in their bodies, even though they didn't remember it.
2: Catch all that? Listen, I'm no PhD or even an LMFT, but I am an ENFJ. So let me try to break it down. Your brain doesn't remember the specifics of most of the memories it stores. but it does very specifically remember your emotions at the time, which is why you may not remember specifically all the times as a kid when you got up in the middle of the night for a glass of water, only to be jump scared by a life-size wooden doll with straw hair that sat in the kitchen for some inexplicable reason. But you may find yourself feeling unsettled when you come across one of those dolls in a thrift store decades later, because your brain will dig up and supply the appropriate emotional reaction, whether or not you consciously remember why. Totally hypothetical. But this is also a part of your brain that's very flexible. Think of it like a rewritable CD. When it comes to self-worth, you may not be able to change the past, but you can rewrite the emotion attached to negative memories so that they don't dictate the way you feel about yourself today. 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
1: There's something called open memories that we have. It's not that all memories affect us the same. Open memories are memories that still trouble you, that you don't feel like you have resolution from. Mm-hmm. You might still ruminate on them. Yeah. You might try to avoid them completely. You don't have closure, basically. And the thing about these memories is, you know, as the psychoanalyst Philip Bromberg says, is that we don't go to therapy to deal with what happened then. We go to deal with what's still happening now. If the memory is still open, it's shaping your sense of reality now, such that you are seeing or experiencing the world in a way that aligns with that past memory. It feels like it's happening again and again and again in your body, which is the scary thing about trauma, right? It's not just a moment. It's every moment after. Now you're keyed up like that thing is about to happen. And so with worth, right, because it's memories of rejection, it's, I think rejection is going to happen. I know rejection is, I know I'm going to be harmed, because worth we can think of as a theory that other people are going to reject you. That's really what unworthiness is, a theory that people are going to reject you. And then if you try to feel worthy again, it's just going to feel, oh, now I'm just defenseless when they reject me. Like, this is even worse. And so how to actually find true worth is we need to liberate ourselves from those memories through memory reconsolidation so that we can ultimately feel at peace, achieving a sense of worth without feeling like that's going to make us just more vulnerable.
2: At peace. I like that. Connected with self-worth.
1: Exactly.
2: And where it like lives in your body. And it's also very hopeful.
1: Yes.
2: So absolutely. No matter what you've been through, it feels like it is accessible to all people.
1: It is, absolutely. And there's, you know, so many forms of therapy that have kind of applied some of these concepts, working with your inner child, for example, or even like if people know like EMDR, which is like or tapping, all of that is using memory work. So there's fascinating research where people go back to a harmful memory of the past and they picture themselves intervening as their adult self now and saying, you're loved, you're safe, you're going to be okay, I'm here for you. And when they do it, it tends to be a very transformative experience. Not only do they report higher self-esteem, but you also see changes in the part of their brain that records memory, the hippocampus. And so you see that memory actually change. And so those are the exercises, all these research-backed exercises to improve worth.
2: Oh, that's powerful.
1: It is. I've done it myself. I'm like, I didn't know there's so much in here. My God.
2: What am I doing in here?
1: So I went back to a memory of my mom always did home instruction. She's a teacher. And then she would do tutoring for kids basically after. And I was in soccer. And I always had the mom that would come late. And the coach would be waiting with me and wondering where my mom was. And it seems like a small memory, right? Especially as an adult. But when I went back to it, I realized that I felt like I couldn't depend on people. You know, I felt less than, I felt unworthy, particularly because everyone else, their moms were showing up and mine wasn't. I felt like there was something wrong with me. I was also one of the only Black kids. So I think I could kind of pick up on like the stigma of that in some ways. And so I felt both that like, you know, I'm not good enough. I'm not worthy. Also that I have to like kind of be okay with this and that people won't show up for me. And so I went back to that memory now as an adult, and I was able to say like, this has nothing to do with you, right? My mom has other things going on. You never did anything wrong. You never deserve this. This was never about you. And I'm going to wait here with you every single day, every single day until she comes. You're going to have me beside you, right? And so I was able to do that. And yeah, I was crying. And afterward, you know, through the exercise, you describe how it changes both how you see yourself and how you see the world. And me, you know, getting anxious when people come late and not necessarily tying that back to that experience. And so realizing that I can depend on people. And if people don't show up, it's not necessarily about me. It's not a reflection of my own worth or my own value.
2: Are these always childhood memories, or can it also be traumatic events as an adult?
1: It absolutely can. Interestingly, there's this researcher who has this we really get into the science here. He has this whole thing called like a coex, which is kind of like a cone of memories of the same emotion.
2: Oh, yeah.
1: And so he kind of hypothesizes that we might have like this shame cone in us, right? And once we go through something traumatic, that's only then does it capture enough shame for us to start feeling symptoms of it.
2: Oh.
1: But the precursors are always there before. There's always something.
2: Right.
1: It's like it kind of is more cumulative. And that's why someone can go through an experience and then be traumatized, because they have more stored, unprocessed emotion that is then being, and then it goes over the top versus someone else who's like, oh yeah, like I went through that difficult relationship and now I feel okay again, because they don't have as much emotion stored throughout the course of their lives.
2: I think it's interesting that this theory, Dr. Franco, is referencing that it's easier to experience one particular negative emotion if you've already experienced a lot of it before. That sounds a little bit like law of attraction or the Bader-Meinhof phenomenon. Of course, painful memories are going to be cumulative, but whether or not you're consciously trying to do it, your brain is continuously bringing those painful memories back to the surface and looking for them so it can keep you safe, which is why this personal work is so important. Not only does it help heal the past, but it can literally make the future less painful, which is all good for your self-worth.
1: Finding worth isn't about becoming a different person. It's about telling the truth of who you are, because we can't heal the parts of ourselves we refuse to acknowledge, and being authentic about your own pain, because then you can actually heal it. And when I was talking to a friend about the book, he said, you know, worthiness, that sounds like you're still evaluating yourself. What you're recommending is that people get beyond self-evaluation. And I said, yeah, absolutely. It's not about being able to say, I am worthy. It's about being able to simply say, I am.
2: I am. And
1: I
2: you
1: am.
2: Have that worth already. I'm a woman of faith, so I connect self-worth to, like, you don't have to earn it. It is God-given. And
1: yes.
2: I wonder if this has changed your spiritual practice at all.
1: Oh my gosh.
2: In this kind of research.
1: So
2: you know?
1: I'll share a story from my own therapy, because it's really been a process of me trying to integrate instead of shame myself for my own vulnerable parts. And it's been so transformative. And in one therapy session, we were working on a part of myself that feels ashamed, that feels weak, that feels dependent, that feels needy, and that I would rather not exist. And my therapist said, like, give that part up to the divine, give it up to the divine. What does that feel like? And I did. And what I heard was, that part of you is perfect too. It's perfect too. And I just wanted to cry, because I was like, never have I had this as like a framework to just treat your most scarred parts as if they are perfect and they belong and they're beloved and they're meant to be there. But that's what I think worth is.
2: Worth isn't measured by anything about you, except that you are. It's not just science, it's a divine truth, which is why you can repair your self-esteem without changing anything else. It was never about the way you look or what you've accomplished or what you have. The pain of past experiences can fuel insecurity today, but it doesn't have to. You can do this on your own, or you can pull up a chair at your favorite therapist. However you want to reconsolidate your memories, there are a lot of ways to do it. But the thing to remember is that you can rewrite the scripts which say you're not good enough. And you should, because no other person or external source of validation will do that work for you, and you deserve to feel worthy. You also deserve to experience all the love, the friendship, the service, the relationships of someone who allows themselves to feel that kind of love. And you deserve to be able to take a compliment and believe it. Let's face it, you have a good eye. That is a great sweater.
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4: Hello and welcome to the Council of Moms. I'm your host, Lisa Valentine Clark, and the Council of Moms is a place where we all come together to just let out a sigh of relief and say what we really think without fear of judgment, without fear of isolation. Ridicule, but a place to come together and really support each other, because the Council of Moms is our safe place. The Council of Moms, a place to come where you can say the thing without the consequence. The Council of Moms, as always, made with real moms. We've got some great moms. I'm mom of five. My kids are kind of doing lots of different things all over the place. And I'm in a really nostalgic phase of my mothering right now as my youngest gets ready to graduate from high school and move out. And I am looking on the horizon of empty nesting, knowing that they always come back to the home looking for treats, food, and to steal toilet paper, which is fine. That's fine. Also with us, we have three incredible moms. I'll let them introduce themselves.
5: Hi, I'm Michelle Loveday. I'm a mom to six. Four are out of the house. Two are in the house. Still, they're teenagers. I'm going through perimenopause. Everyone's crying and no one knows why.
4: Godspeed.
6: Oh, I'm Erica Price. I'm a mom of five, ages 14 to 27. And I always wanted my kids to come and have heart-to-hearts with me. And my college kids are calling me, but only for recipes. I never knew that that's my job. So that's my job right now. So
4: that's amazing.
7: Love that. I'm Amy Hackworth. I'm a mom to three boys. Two are adults out of the house. And then we have a little guy, a 12-year-old, who's totally giving us a run for his money. We're constantly saying, did the other boy? No, they didn't. They didn't.
4: Well, thank you so much for being here. And thank you for listening to the Council of Moms. And it really means a lot to us that we can come together and have a place that encourages community and connection, which I think moms need now more than ever. Parenting is changing so quickly, and because our societies and the ways that we live are changing so quickly, and we need to be there for each other to support, because we're not in this alone. We're all in this together, and I feel very strongly about this. And my hardest parenting moments have been saved by other moms who are invested in not only my kids, but in me too. And so you can use us as your own Council of Moms, but I encourage everyone who's listening to create their own Council of Moms. Moms who have different ages of kids, different situations in life, different experiences, because our differences are what make us stronger together.
5: Absolutely.
4: So I will get to our question, and we read all of our questions. And so if you're feeling particularly, this is my call to like somebody who's listening, who's thinking, yeah, that'd be great, but I don't have that situation. Like, put your questions in the DMs here in Instagram. Like, let us like help you out. We read every message, and we can create that kind of community here. There's no reason why we can't create it online or through a podcast. I feel like any artistic form can help us find this kind of connection. So please send us your questions. And here is today's question. I'll get right to it. Dear Council, one of my kids has a mentality that we lovingly call ready, aim, fire. Or actually, ready, fire, aim. This guy has no forethought. I can't point to a single behavioral issue like stealing or lying or getting physical and say that it's a pattern, because this kid doesn't really do patterns.
5: Oh, no.
4: He just says and does things all the time that seem to genuinely surprise him when they come with consequences later. We've tried sitting him down and walking through his thought processes, but I don't think it's helping. Are we stuck waiting for that frontal lobe to develop? Or does anyone have a good method for helping kids with forward thinking? I love this because I think we can apply this to a lot of moms of, like, if you have like this impulse control, but also when they're older and you want them to be forward thinking, how do you help with that forward thinking, you guys? A good method or advice?
7: I'll be listening carefully to this conversation.
5: Are we sitting back and are you tapping out, Amy? Tag, you're not it.
4: Amy's like, huh, interesting,
5: Because I can think of a few things that I'm just like, oh my gosh, there was like no, there, like, impulse was just running rampant in your mind. What were you thinking? And that's a lot of things. What were you thinking is the biggest question. And they weren't. When there's like, there's not a thought behind those eyes. It's a true statement sometimes of all ages. That's the thing. Depending on the age, I definitely, and every occurrence, would stop and recount what just happened. Because there's times when you're just like, what were you thinking? That was this, and that was embarrassing, or whatever have you. You know, you could have caused this accident.
4: This wasn't even in your best interest.
5: This wasn't in your best interest. And then I know I have one friend whose son does that same kind of thing. And she's like, we're going to end up being called, because it's his results are always in the hospital with a broken bone. Ooh. So it's always a reaction for him, and he thinks it's so cool. Look at my war wound that I got. Yeah. And it's not clicking that, you know, you can't jump or do or hike or do those things. Woo-saw to her. Because like she said, it's not a behavior issue that she can point to. But it also, you know, I think nicknames do encompass life. And so I had to be careful when my child was really little. My in-laws wanted to give her the nickname Turbo. And I was like, no. Because if we keep calling her Turbo, what is she going to do to live to encompass that and keep moving? Like, I want to hold on to not giving nicknames. And so maybe even changing the language around him, calling him Ready, Fire, Aim. Because one, he's trying to encompass that and live up to being ready, fire, aim. And you know, of course, give him a nickname.
4: Be careful about the language, like, or unintentional behaviors.
5: Language speaks powers. Mm-hmm. Yeah, language speaks power. And then, you know, I don't know, she didn't say the age of that, maybe go throughout the day of like, hey, bud, we're ready to start the day today. Today is a test. How do we want to act in the class? I don't know. Just like pinpoint something. Oh, hey, bud, we're going to go to the store. What's going to be great about the store that you're not going to get in trouble in? I don't know how old he is. So I'm assuming that he's elementary age. But, you know, if he's secondary age, the same goes, because it's like, hey, you're about to get behind this wheel. And I know there's a lot of power behind that. What can we do? But those are my first initial thoughts. Let me think more as I listen.
4: No, those are good.
7: I love that you said recounting what happened. I think that can be great without judgment, you know, but sometimes letting the kid sort of walk through their process. Mm-hmm. I was going to say thought process, but it sounds like not much of a thought process.
4: Yeah.
7: What if they walk through what happened? And again, pretty neutral, right? We're not, you know, ready to jump in and be like, what were you thinking then? Why? You know, sometimes a period of reflection might be helpful. What did you hope would happen when you did that? Were you thinking there would be a different outcome? Yeah. You know, were you hoping for a laugh? Were you hoping, did you, and then it can kind of offer a moment too, like if it's been sort of an explosive behavior, well, I hoped that then you would give me more screen time. Maybe we can have a talk about that. Like, oh, funny, explosive behavior actually doesn't lead to more screen time. No one can be calm in the moment of that happening.
4: Yeah.
7: But when you're, you know, both parent and child's brain is sort of back online thinking, maybe there's room for sort of, well, reflection.
6: And I'm going to quote Dr. Becky here on this one. And I think she says something like, the repair is so much more important than the breach. Like, the mistake your kid makes may not be the problem or the thing that we should focus on. The thing we can focus on is the tools that we can give them for the future, right? Because it's not the one mistake that's a problem. It's the repeated mistakes. And so I have a kid who is impulsive with emotion and he'll say things he does not mean. For example, I remember standing with him and he had broken a rule and I was like, dude, you are grounded. This was the consequence. You made this choice. You're grounded for a week. And he's like, what? Well, if you're going to ground me for a week, you should just ground me for a month because I don't care. You know, just like the screaming and the like, clearly you don't really mean that. And I realize looking back now, what I needed to do was to help him with his impulsivity to give him a tool, which is, okay, when you get a consequence that you're not happy with, the first thing you need to do is go walk outside. And then you can scream all you want so you don't say things you regret. Because he always feels so bad. Oh, he always is like, he feels embarrassed by his behavior. He feels embarrassed that he actually asked for a worse consequence. Like all these things. And I'm like, my job in that situation was to give him tools on how to prevent that from happening in the future. And so when we talk about, let's go through it and talk about what happened, I think tools have to be a part of that for the future.
4: You've got to like teach that kind of coping skill of like, and I think maybe too, if in our best moments, we're trying to think about what is the big job to be done, which is to raise confident, happy, well-adjusted humans, right? And so there are so many tools that you can say, oh, you've got to try this or this, or like, this is how you repair. And when we're calm, we can do those kinds of things. And so I think about this mom and waiting for, you know, like, are we waiting for the frontal lobe or whatever? No, it's just like with any parenting, it has to be repetitious. Mm-hmm. It has to be in an area where everyone can hear. And so sometimes not in the moment, like what Erica is describing, I think, like where emotions are running high and everyone's trying to figure out what's, you know, how they feel and being heard. And it's like, hey, let's revisit this. Let's talk about it again. Let's talk about what you could have done, asking questions about like what they could have done. Because in this question, it says, you know, it generally surprises him, like the consequences later of like, okay, you're not thinking ahead.
7: Yeah.
4: And so, I mean, I think that storytelling is a really great way to do it. Oh, I had this friend that did this, or once upon a time there was this kid that did this, or I did this and I wasn't even thinking. And getting those stories in is, I think, a little bit more effective than saying, what were you thinking?
0: You.
4: And this is going to happen when you do this and this. And then sometimes it happens and sometimes it doesn't. You know, in life, sometimes you get immediate consequences and sometimes there aren't any.
0: Well, and the one thing that's so important, and I mean, depending if you can have dinner twice a night, twice a week as a family or three times a week or in the car, I would always bring up these questions and scenarios because it's like building a muscle, right?
4: Oh, yeah, because practicing stories.
0: Yes, because if you're sitting down with him in that moment and they said, you know, in that part, I think they said that they've tried to sit down with him, but, you know, it doesn't work with the thought process. When like you said, when emotions are high and it's already happened, he's probably like, well, it was exhilarating when I did it, so I don't know why you're mad.
4: Yeah.
0: You know, but I think on a day-to-day, you're practicing and developing that muscle and you're having those conversations in the car. Like, I mean, and just most extreme and most softness or like, you know, oh, I was really mad at somebody. I really wanted to hit him. I should have done it to see what happens. What do you think I should have done? And just set him up to answer, well, this could happen and develop a muscle to where he's starting to think that way and bring it up at random times when he doesn't want to talk about it.
6: I love that idea, Michelle. And I was actually thinking of something similar in that with athletes, such a huge part of sports psychology is walking through the game, walking
0: absolutely
6: through the
0: performance. Oh yeah.
6: And they've actually studied muscle absolutely twitches, and as they think what's happening, the muscles that are activated in the real performance are actually activated as they think about it. And I just think we maybe are not using the power of visualization enough with our kids. And so whether that's in conversation or whether that's like, let's visualize your day tomorrow and everything that could happen and let's go through that. Maybe that could be helpful for that kid just to start those neural pathways, you know?
0: Yes.
4: I do wonder too if like there's some kids maybe with special needs. I'm just thinking with some of my kids that have certain diagnoses that that saying it and naming it, say, and identifying it and saying, oh, this is a this impulse control or this reactive this way that you're reactive and you feel these things, this is going to be a thing for you. For that's maybe not a struggle for other people your age, is not maybe typical. So here are some tools. Here's some things to do. Recognize how that feels in your body and calm down before you react, or count to 10, or, you know, there's a million different things, examples that I could give, but making it specific to the child by kind of explaining, this is how your brain works. So this is something that you're going to have to, you know, figure out. I can help you get tools. My brain works differently.
0: That is so important, because a lot of teenagers now, especially as we see long-term effects of gaming and social

0: Cognizant of that because she's like, when you, if you ever get pulled over by a police officer, you need to let him know that your cognitive delay will cause you to answer questions a little slower and you're not being disrespectful. And I appreciated
1: Wow.
0: her calling that up because it's safety on the end of how you respond. So if your impulse is to jump and run and, leave a situation that scares you, what could that imply?
1: Ooh,
0: And
1: that's such
0: so
1: a good point.
0: I think, Lisa, it's really something to be said because our youth do struggle with social interactions and what technology has caused them to do. So they've got to recount and rethink differently than how we would with a neurotypical brain. So that's key, man.
1: Yeah. Yeah, and I think neurotypical is a great word to sort of piggyback on. It sounds like this kid is not neurotypical. And so if the parent isn't already seeking some resources, some help for potentially ADHD, that's something to look into, there's so many great resources online, good ideas, people, tons of great research, tons of great strategies
0: And
1: to
0: it's
1: help
0: okay if
1: kiddos.
0: that's the case, right? And
1: Yeah,
0: it's okay because
1: yeah.
0: I know a lot of stigma
1: Yeah.
0: that they think is associated with it. But no, the sooner the better that you learn how your child's brain works, the better for you at home, the less stressful for the child. Yeah, it's so important. Or, it just has peace of mind. And there's so many books out there for gifted ADHD, twice exceptional, that could help you
1: Yeah.
0: navigate the parenting waters easier.
2: And a great place to start is with your pediatrician as well, because this
0: Yes,
2: is a safety issue
1: absolutely.
2: and this is a health issue,
0: Absolutely.
2: and they could be a really great resource for asking the right kind
0: Absolutely.
2: of questions to get the right kind of support.
1: Totally. I think too, Erica mentioned tools, and I want to share a fail, a tool fail, and that is that we talk about this, after something impulsive happens at our house, we talk about everyone's calm. Okay, what are some other things you could have done instead of whatever, throw the whatever at whatever, all kinds of stuff. What are some other things you could have done? And right now our kid's go-to default answer is to scream into a pillow. He's like, oh, I could have screamed into a pillow. He has never once ever screamed into a pillow when he's
2: Oh, he just knows
1: upset.
2: the answer to get you to stop talking.
1: He just knows that's a possibility. People could do that. Someone could do that when they're upset.
0: Okay,
1: It just
0: sir.
1: kills me that he
2: What
1: keeps
2: that is
1: saying
2: so funny
1: it.
2: to me. It's so
1: Yeah,
2: funny. It's like, I know what you're gonna say.
1: So finding a tool that's effective, that
0: That
1: or being
0: works for
1: willing
0: you.
1: to put up with the repetition of it. We're gonna keep trying screaming in the pillow. Yeah, we'll keep trying to do that. But we also have a conversation like, I haven't noticed you using that tool. That doesn't seem to be something that really
2: Your
1: helps.
2: go-to. Anything
1: What?
2: else come to
1: Yeah,
2: mind?
1: anything else in there? Any other options
2: Well, and they
1: that
2: might
1: you
2: not
1: could have
2: know
1: done?
2: too, which is why, and you may not know too. And so, other things like meditation and visualization, and
1: And we try to really catch those times when he does sort of de-escalate on his own or does pause and have a thought. We try to point those out, like, hey, I noticed that, you really shifted gears there, or you really changed directions. What were you thinking then? We try to pull those out as well when we do see a little
0: Oh,
1: more
0: cool.
1: foresight.
3: One thing that we've been struggling with at our house, I think, is impulsive thoughts about ourselves and about other people. So, for example, oh, the coach is a jerk because he didn't let me play for this amount of time that I wanted to play. He totally, he's just a jerk and he forgot about me and he must hate me. I mean, just you fill in the blank. I mean, it's just this impulsive, just anyway, out of control thinking. And then I worry about how
2: Yeah,
3: they're thinking about themselves.
2: I think that's a
0: Whoa.
2: good point.
3: So I worry, I don't know, I'm curious
2: Because
3: for
2: that's
3: you
2: harder
3: guys
2: to
3: how
2: tell.
3: you help. Yes.
2: Yeah.
3: So I mean, the thing I've been trying to That we're trying, but I'm not sure if it's working, is, the yes and. Lisa Valentine Clark has drilled this into my brain that yes and is magic, where it's like, yes, you did not get as much playing time as you wanted. And what can you

0: do about it. So kind of like trying to do,
1: Accept that reality. What are you going to do about
0: but I
1: it?
0: don't know if there's any other, I feel like that kind of thinking is not as obvious to other people, but I think it's more destructive. And so I'm just curious if you guys have any
1: This is
0: thoughts.
1: something that we've struggled with in my family, and intrusive thoughts, and it's you can't tell for a lot of times, and I think kids are ashamed to tell you. And they're embarrassed and they don't know what to do, and their brains are still developing. It's really, really hard. I have gotten professional help for my kids to be able to talk about that. That for our family has been easier. A lot of times kids are embarrassed or overwhelmed to have their parent or their safe place to know certain things, but they need the tools. And sometimes parents like myself, I don't have those tools. And so asking for a help from
0: That's good.
1: a good therapist has been life-changing to it, because that's the thing, 'cause some we talk about behaviors that don't have that are related to impulse control, and we think we can see them. But yeah, but what about the ones that you can't see? They're just as damaging of doing the things. And then you can be the place for support. And one thing that has helped me, that may help this mom, I hope, is to not overreact and not overreact of everything of like, oh yeah, like, oh, I thought you'd be mad. I thought you'd be like, it's like, I want to keep you safe. I want you to grow and develop.
0: Absolutely.
1: I don't have to like everything that happens to me or that my kids do, but being that calm, safe place to say, hey, no matter what, you won't faze me. I'm not going anywhere, and we can figure it out together
0: I
1: is the
0: love
1: message
0: that.
1: that I want to give. And so that takes a lot of practice, I think.
0: Oh, yeah.
2: For sure.
1: If
2: On
1: I
2: your
1: could go
0: part.
1: back in time, I would do that better earlier.
0: Yeah,
2: Yes,
0: and that's the
2: same.
0: thing. And
1: But I'm
0: you
1: human.
0: realize that you're human, and how I react impacts the next steps. And
1: Yes, and
0: so,
1: more than I thought.
0: more than I realize. And
1: Yeah.
0: so, regulating that reaction does matter. And it's okay to go back and say, hey, mommy was really like shocked by that. And I'm really sorry that I yelled and I shouldn't have. So they can also see how that looks like. But yeah, those are all great points. I love that.
2: I spent a lot of time when we had challenges with kids, saying, why didn't he just, if he only would have just, and after, I mean, years of saying those kinds of things, realized instead of accepting the kid I have, which is impulsive, I'm wishing I had someone else. I think accepting that this is your kid's pattern, it can potentially bring some peace to a mom, right? Okay, it's
1: Oh,
2: not your
1: yeah.
2: preference. You do not want him to fire and then aim. You would prefer something else, but finding some acceptance around this is the kid you have. And I have a friend who reminds us that it's on brand. Like, oh, are you surprised? Actually surprised by that behavior? Because it's pretty on brand. So if we can stop being surprised or shocked by it and find this acceptance, like, oh, of course he did that. And maybe take some of the, it might take some of the sting out of it, right? Of being like, what? No, oh, yeah, of course he did. Totally on brand for that kid to behave that way. We can save ourselves some
0: Love that,
2: heartache,
0: Amy.
2: right? It's good,
1: Totally.
2: right? Yeah, on
1: Totally
2: brand.
1: on brand. Developmentally appropriate is my.
2: Yeah, specifically for that child, sometimes we have to remember that. That's how this kid is built, and my wishing that it were different will not really
1: That's that
2: help that
1: whole yes
2: much.
1: and.
0: Oh
1: You've
0: my
1: got to
0: gosh.
1: accept the reality of what it
0: And that's how I
1: is.
0: had to accept my one child. She is like a klutz. I don't know how else to say it, but I've accepted that that is on brand for her, that she's gonna spill. She's gonna drop. I used to try to like prevent that. And then I realized she'll find the cup somewhere, somehow, to make a spill or drop it. And instead of blowing up, like, oh my gosh, she broke a bowl. It's just like, oh, I just get Dollar Tree bowls now. So when. I will
1: We
0: say
1: adjust.
0: too that
1: Let's move
0: my
1: forward.
0: kid, that is the most verbally impulsive, that is always saying things he regrets, is by far our most gifted apologizer. He
3: has the same.
1: Oh, that's such a great thing to say together.
3: I'm like, oh, you have. I truly believe in balance in the universe. So everything that is impulsive and hard about our kids, there's going to be something equally charming and endearing. And you know what? We just have to celebrate the wins, which is, wow, you really stepped in it. Yeah. But that apology was incredible. I wish everyone apologized that sincerely. So,
0: you know. Yeah. That's on brand because they're learning that they're going to need some good apologies.
2: Absolutely. They're practicing what you just shared. The repair is more important than a breach, right?
1: I know. And I love that this conversation about, you know, does anyone have a good method for helping kids with forward thinking is talking about not just what to do in the moment, like, and what questions to ask and things, but also how to repair as well. And I think that there's something really significant in that answer, you know?
0: Yeah.
1: Because it's offered to us too as moms. Yes. But really.
0: Yeah.
2: Here's a sort of practical, maybe this is practical, maybe everything we've talked about has been practical, but I remember a therapist talking about helping clients sculpt their next steps to really envision them. They were working with someone who didn't have that forward thinking
0: like skill. With clay sculpting?
2: Like with clay. Yeah, with very like Play-Doh. Cool. Like this is not no masterpiece here, but it's just like bringing sort of a tactile body sensory idea to what needs to happen next. So I have to do this thing. Okay, that exists. Now I'm going to Play-Doh sculpt this next phase. What if that's a way to help for these kids who lack that ability? Yeah.
0: It's a concrete example. I love that.
2: Yeah, a concrete example. I think that could be really interesting. I don't have any personal experience with it, but it's always stayed with me that would be an interesting way to maybe, it makes it visual, right? And tactile.
0: You just helped me with a student that we've been struggling with. I think I'm going to try that. Like, I need to go to the school right now.
1: I love that. I really am a strong proponent for the arts, for kids to express themselves. Sometimes, especially kids who have a hard time traditionally expressing themselves with words. Like, I was angry and I felt this and I should have done this and that. Which is what we expect kids to do, which I don't know why, because I don't think that that's actually very typical that most can do that. But if they can find a method of expressing through music, like pounding things out on a piano, right? Like through art, sculpture, painting, drawing, using a different part of their brain for self-expression, dance, writing. I'm just thinking any of the creative arts, something where they can get into that creative flow. Amy, I think that you're really onto something of like, there's an application for that, that could fit any kid, that any kid could find, oh, this is what I do, or something physical like to this. I have like a lot of my kids who had that, like who just were like, I just feel, antsy or whatever, would just go out and jump on the trampoline and just feel better. Yes. Because they just did, they couldn't go somewhere, and so they just thought, if I just jump on this trampoline, that soothed them in a certain thing. I think it uses a different kind of your brain. For me, like when I go running, my brain just locks into a different thought process, and we've got to help, or we can have the opportunity to help introduce a lot of the these different coping ways for kids to have that time to use a different part of their brain. I think that
3: And the sculpting allows the kid to be in full control. And I fully believe that when kids are impulsive, it's not because they don't want control. In fact, I think they're missing it more than anything. And so, you know, we think that, you know, well, they've lost all control. No. I think they want it. I think they want it so badly. And it hurts them probably even more than most people because they just don't know how to find it. And so being able to give them control with the pen, the Play-Doh, with the whatever, is probably super healing for them.
1: Well, there are lots of different ways that we can help our kids. And I love the Council of Moms of Getting and just sharing some. And hopefully this will lead to other discussions as you listen to this episode. It could be a great question to ask the friends that, you know, that you go and that you see at lunch, that you see at work, that you see in your walking group, whatever it is, it doesn't matter, to continue the conversation. And people who know your specific kid can also help to, you know, answer this question in more specific ways as well. But I really appreciate this discussion. It's given me a lot of ideas as well. So thank you. Thank you to our moms. Thank you to Michelle, Erica, and Amy for being here. And thank you for listening wherever you listen to your podcasts. And if you're watching, you can watch us over on YouTube. Please support us by subscribing. Try to say that fast 10 times.
2: I know, right?
1: And sharing this. Just forward this to a mom who you think could learn something from it or just feel less alone in it. 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The Council of Moms is a production of BYU Radio. And as always, the Council of Moms made with real moms.
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6: I'm Julie Rose. Life feels heavy for a lot of us right now. The news is overwhelming. Conversations are risky. 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
7: This is a guy that, on paper, I'm very much against.
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6: 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And ignoring the news only makes me feel more powerless. 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
9: We don't have to change our mind. We don't have to compromise. We're trying to construct a bridge to the next conversation.
6: And we're exploring tough topics with nuance and an open mind.
10: What we have is not a politician's problem. We have an incentives problem. And we can't expect different results unless and until we change the rules of that system.
6: We're out to become better citizens, kinder neighbors, and more effective advocates for the things that matter most. It all starts right after the news.
11: BBC News with Fiona MacDonald. Riot police in France have clashed with student protesters on another day of violence across the country, with fires started at several schools. The Interior Minister said more than 1,700 people had been arrested on Friday. Students want better learning conditions. James Waterhouse reports.
12: For the majority of those demonstrating, this is about being seen and heard.
13: At the heart of it is a legitimate political argument. Ministers admit things aren't perfect, but across France, the level of damage and violence in some areas is starting to spiral out of control.
12: The government has squarely blamed far-left politicians for encouraging the violence and disorder, something they deny. But there is a wider political current that ministers are nervously watching. As the past week has shown, this is also about a future voting generation which doesn't believe those in power work for them.
11: The G7 group of industrialised nations has agreed to release 100 million barrels of fuel from stockpiles over the next 4 months. It's intended to relieve pressure on fuel prices. Samira Hussein analyses the decision.
14: The big issue here is the war with Iran and what that is doing to drive these high prices for energy. And while releasing these strategic oil reserves will help in the short term, it doesn't address the longer term issue. The G7 are now going to be releasing some of this oil over the next 4 months. It means that there's going to be less reserves available later on, and those reserves will eventually need to be refilled. If there's no resolution to the war, by the time there's a need to buy more oil and to fill those reserves, well, then it may end up making everything more expensive in the long run.
11: Lawyers for the Tennessee death row inmate Krista Pike say she's unconscious and on a ventilator after surviving two lethal injections during Wednesday's failed execution attempt. Her lawyers have filed a court motion requesting that all evidence related to her botched execution be preserved. Their filing system says that her arms were blistered and swollen. Further state executions have now been halted. A former Republican congressman for Florida, David Rivera, has been sent to prison for 10 years for money laundering and working as an undeclared foreign agent for Venezuela. This report from Will Grant.
15: David Rivera was found to have taken part in a $50 million secret political lobbying campaign between 2017 and 18 in support of the Venezuelan government under now deposed President Nicolas Maduro. Mr. Rivera received the $50 million payment for a three-month contract on behalf of Citgo, the U.S. subsidiary of the Venezuelan state-run energy firm PDVSA. He was tried alongside a political consultant called Esther Nufer, who was also found guilty on all counts.
11: Will Grant, World News, from the BBC.
3: If you look at other countries, the percentage of people who are over 65 who are poor, the United States is number one among our peers. There is a very good chance that you've played by the rules, you've worked for 40 years, and at retirement, you will be downwardly mobile into poverty.
16: I'm Julie Rose, and this is Top of Mind. I have been a radio journalist for 2 decades, but a few years ago, I found myself avoiding the news for long stretches because of how depressing and divisive it all seems. I still wanted to be informed and engaged on important issues, though, and I figured I couldn't be alone in that. So we created this podcast. Each episode, we tackle one tough topic in a way that will challenge you, help you feel more empathy, and empower you to become a better citizen, a kinder neighbor, and a more effective advocate. Today, why so many Americans are anxious about retirement.
17: My name is Aubrey Johnson. I'm 24 years old. I absolutely feel personally responsible for my own retirement. Right now, all I'm really seeing is that Social Security, these things aren't something you can necessarily rely on.
18: My name is Heather Sheffer. I am almost 45. I do not expect to retire. My husband and I are both self-employed, and with our large age range of children and some health issues that we've had over the past few years, when you get some money put away, then something happens and you have to use that money.
19: Hi, my name is Mike Kundle, and I teach at North Carolina A&T State University. I'm 50, and I'm not particularly worried about our retirement because we've done well. We've saved money, as we're supposed to, in 401ks that are tied to the market and this sort of stuff. If the market goes poorly, that is a bit concerning. In 2008, my wife and I had just made it to $30,000 in savings, and that money went from $30,000 to $16,000 in a blink of an eye. Now, we're very young, and so it's not a big hit to us, but if we had been 65 and just retiring, that would have been a huge hit, like almost insurmountable sort of thing. Like, you're not retiring now.
16: No matter your age or financial situation, most Americans are worried about their retirement prospects. And with good reason. A comfortable retirement is often described as a three-legged stool, with Social Security, an employer pension or 401k, and personal savings contributing to keep the stool steady. But nearly one in four Americans has no retirement savings. And when you look just at those who are on the cusp of retirement, so 55 to 64-year-olds, close to half of them has nothing. They still have Social Security, of course, and despite the dire headlines, it's not going anywhere. But unless Congress finds a way to get more money into the Social Security fund over the next decade, retirees could see their monthly checks cut by 20%, which makes for a very wobbly three-legged stool and a retired life that is far slimmer financially, says economist Teresa Ghilarducci.
3: Meaning that there is a very good chance that you've played by the rules, and at retirement, you will be downwardly mobile into poverty. And that leads to fatalism and not planning. It leads to feeling that you don't have agency over your life. And actually, that can snowball because the things that you could do to help yourself don't look possible, and they look kind of hopeless. And I think we're building, with our retirement system that we have now, we've built in shame and fatalism that actually turns around to make the problem even worse.
16: Teresa Ghilarducci has been studying the economics of retirement in America for 40 years. She's a professor at the New School and author of a bunch of books on the topic. Her latest is
20: Work, Retire, Repeat: The Uncertainty of Retirement in the New Economy.
16: Today on Top of Mind, we'll be hearing a lot from Ghilarducci as we dive into a range of retirement stories from people we spoke with. For some of them, retirement is going well. For some, it's not. Together, their stories help to explain our collective anxiety and point to some solutions. Ghilarducci's comment about fatalism fueling a failure to plan hit home for me. I'm turning 50 this year, and realizing that I haven't paid much attention to my retirement savings because I've assumed I'd never really be able to retire. So now I'm playing catch up, and I guess it's at least a little comforting to know that I'm not the only one. Ghilarducci says it's not entirely our fault that we're anxious and ill-prepared. In recent decades, the retirement system in America has undergone a massive shift toward a do-it-yourself framework that sets many people up to fail. The story starts in 1935 with the creation of Social Security, which basically invented retirement for the masses.
20: Most men were dying in their boots. Now, the wealthy got to retire, but working people, there was no sense that they'd be able to retire.
21: So Social Security comes around in this period, the progressive movement. Was it intended at that point to be able to provide a full retirement?
20: Never, never. Social Security was meant like for a middle-class worker to replace only about 40% of what they need in retirement. What was supposed to happen is pensions that you saw like in the railroads and the American Express Company in some of the emerging companies would fill in the rest. So 40% for a middle-class person would come from Social Security. The other 60% would basically come from a fund that workers and employers put their money into it. And a third partner was the government, but they would contribute not directly, but in the form of a tax break. So we had these tax-favored retirement accounts growing as the companies got unionized, and some companies didn't want unionization, so they adopted a pension plan to stop the unionization. So you see this model spreading.
16: And then the big shift.
20: Yeah, so in the 1980s, a couple of things. One was the PATCO strike, the air traffic controller strike, which was a nationwide strike. We usually don't have striking workers in every single town all across the nation at the same time. And Ronald Reagan decided that he was going to bust the union. So instead of negotiating with them, he fired them. And that was a signal to all unions, is that your bargaining power is flatlined. In those same years, he also oversaw a cut in Social Security benefits, not for current retirees then, but for everybody who was going to be working then. And the phoenix that was going to rise from those ashes, you know, the new hope was going to be global trade. The thought that if we just had more free trade, you know, that we would actually be richer. So we were going to have everybody just invest in the market. That was going to supplement what you lost in Social Security. We were going to make it liberal regulations for employers to open up a 401k. We weren't going to require that they have a 401k, and we weren't going to require that they had to invest it wisely.
21: This is the dawning then of the 401k coming in to sort of replace the pension plan.
20: And it was supposed to spread. But then as new companies came into being, they figured with a weak labor movement, they didn't have to provide anything at all.
16: As a result, only half of workers in the U.S. today have access to a retirement plan through their employer. And the once common practice of companies kicking in generously to match an employee's retirement savings is also disappearing. So now the first generation of workers to have spent their entire careers in this do-it-yourself system is retiring.
22: Hi, my name is Jay Crist. I live in Lancaster, Pennsylvania. I'm 63 years old.
16: So Jay Crist lived out this shift away from employer-supported retirement in real time. He got a graphic design degree in the early 80s and worked a few different jobs before landing at the printing giant, R.R. Donnelley.
22: Donnelley was a big, 100-plus-year-old company. It had been around forever. And so they had all the traditional things. You know, they had full benefits packages, and they had a pension. And so when somewhere in maybe the early 90s, maybe, you know, Donnelley said something about, hey, you guys that were here for a while are going to be vested in our pension, but we're canceling it. And then along came the good old 401k stuff. So, hey, we'll invest if you invest. And so you start to put money in that. You know, first they were going to match at 6%. And I was like, we're going to match you at 4%. We'll match you at 1%. Well, now we're not matching at all, but keep putting your money in here. So a lot of that, I guess the perk or that benefit of having a company help you with your retirement disappeared. But, you know, with family, kids, the amount of money you decide you are now going to put into something that you have to, you know, manage your budget, manage your money, started to slide on the priority list because I had, you know, kids, my wife had some illnesses, my daughters had some. So your retirement funding fell off your radar.
21: You stopped putting money into it?
22: I didn't completely stop. I think at one point, though, it was down to like only like maybe a 2%, investment from my paycheck. But there was no company match at that point. It was just whatever goes in. And then when I was actually then laid off after 27 years. And at that time, the way the rules worked is that I didn't have to pay a penalty if I accessed some of that 401k money. And because of the huge change in my income, I used a bunch of it just to get other, you know, bills paid down, some medical expense paid off. And so I burnt through it. Plus the 401k and the stock market at the time, just, I don't remember what year, it took a beating. You know, everybody just got hammered. So the value of it fell tremendously.
21: Chris was 56 when his division was downsized in 2016. He was a mid-level manager, making close to $100,000 a year. And he'd been with Donnelley for 27 years, expected to finish out his career there.
22: Where am I going to find a job that pays me about what I'm making and allows me to finish a career in this industry? And being 56 became immediately an apparent thing in my head, because it's like, now, where are you going to go? If here's this, you know, person who's, in their mid-30s, has a college degree, maybe even a master's or something, and that's on my desk to look at resumes, and here's this person with 27 years in a specific industry, you know, you do the math.
21: Economist Teresa Ghilarducci says this is an incredibly common story. More than half of people in retirement today were effectively forced into it by layoff or disability. The idea that we can choose when we retire is a myth for most people. After months trying to land a similar position in the corporate documents industry, Jay Crist finally just took a low-level job at a small print company, mainly for the health benefits.
22: I do kind of whatever they need, but then I also took another part-time job. I had two part-time jobs and a full-time job for years. My work week is about 60-plus hours a week, 6 days a week, and it's been that way since maybe 2017.
21: What are those part-time jobs that you're doing?
22: Well, so at one point I was at a Planet Fitness, a fitness center, and worked nights. So when I was doing the three things, it was like the regular 8-hour a day job, and that was for the small print company. And I'd come home and I would sleep for a couple hours, and I would go to the gym like around 8 o'clock, and that was till about 2 o'clock in the morning. And then I would go home and sleep, and I'd get up and I'd go to work at the full-time job. The gym was Monday, Tuesday, Wednesday, Thursday night. And then I picked up the hours at the brewery on Sunday, basically serving beer for about a 6-hour, 7-hour shift.
21: Wow.
22: So that went on for quite a while until, you know, it was wearing me out, and not sleep was terrible. And the brewery needed some additional hours. So I quit the gym and picked up more time at the brewery. So that's why it's just the one full-time job in the brewery. And I'm not anywhere near that previous salary.
16: He's now 63, and at some point he will have a small pension coming from those first few years at R.R. Donnelly. When he starts collecting Social Security in a few more years, that'll help too. But his wife is several years younger, and she has cancer, so he can't quit the full-time job at the print shop until she is 65 and can get Medicare. They're on a financial knife's edge.
22: I do start to get a little cynical about it. It's like, you know, really, is this really the way we want our society to be? You know, is this really what you expect? And my dad was a school teacher, and he raised a family of four kids on a teacher's salary. He bought a house. And I look at, like, my daughters now, how are they? They move in with two friends to afford rent, and can you save enough, and do you have enough, and pay for their college that they have loans for? So a lot of those things, the finances of the world today start to, you know, I just think about that a lot, and I get cynical. If I keep working, I control a little bit of it too, you know? So there is part of me that's like, yeah, working a part-time job and having that income and knowing that you have it, so long as you can do it, there's a certain weird comfort to that.
0: Yeah, sure.
22: You know, do I want to always be working till the end of days? I don't really think I want to, but I don't know.
0: Yeah. Jay, thanks for sharing your story. Yeah. I really appreciate it.
22: Well, thanks for inviting me on, and I appreciate it.
16: Jay Crist is an artist, by the way. You can find his work on Instagram at Jay Crist. He spells his name J-A-Y-E. So, in a do-it-yourself retirement system, the three-legged stool of Social Security, employer retirement benefits, and personal assets leans lopsidedly on a worker's own will to save for the long term. And with so many Americans failing to pull that off, retirement has become a luxury rather than a normal expectation for someone who's worked their entire life. But the 401k was supposed to be even better than a pension, a way to save money before taxes, right from our paychecks, and tap into the incredible upside of the stock market as aggressively as we chose to. So why hasn't that panned out for more people?
20: The typical 401k plan is the most lousily invested portfolio that the world has ever seen.
16: Next on Top of Mind, we'll get to the heart of the flaw in this do-it-yourself retirement scheme. I'm Julie Rose.
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24: 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And the paradox of constant wonder, or living a life of constant wonder, is that the givens are actually gifts, and they're miraculous gifts. And if we can change our hearts to receive and feel and perceive them as gifts, we are changed for the better. I'm committed to that.
23: See the wonder in all things with Constant Wonder wherever you get your podcasts.
16: I'm just going to show my ignorance here and admit that until I spoke with economist Teresa Ghilarducci, I didn't know how radically different a pension plan is from a 401k, starting with this.
20: So a defined benefit plan is a plan in which you're automatically enrolled. You don't have a choice. You can't borrow from it or take it out before you retire.
0: This is the pension plan.
20: Yeah, defined benefit. And it's called defined benefit because your benefit is defined by your years of service and your pay.
16: It's a guaranteed monthly payment once you meet the retirement criteria. Kind of like Social Security, actually, where you get a check every month until you die.
20: And if you died, your spouse would get partial amount from your company. So it was, for the worker, just like Social Security, it was a supplement. But for the economy, it was really different, meaning that the money that went into a big pooled fund of private assets. There were stocks and bonds, and today there's some private equity, a little bit of real estate, a little bit of international, a little bit of timber, a diversified portfolio. And when you have diversification in a big fund that's professionally managed, you can get rates of return that far exceed the 401k.
21: So, Professor Ghilarducci, at the peak then of the pension system, what percentage of Americans were actually kind of having the system work as intended with the robust pension and the Social Security?
20: Yeah, not everybody for sure. So the peak, you know, was around the 1980s, and you had about 70% of households coming into retirement with a defined benefit plan. But now they weren't at an employer that had and they didn't stay there for 30 years, but they had at some point.
21: They might have done 2 years with the local government, or they might have had a stint, but we're not talking about like a payout that would, you know, be enough to sort of cover them.
20: Yeah. That's right. But my data has shown that even if you had something, you had a stint, and you see this a lot with a lot of women who get a divorce, you know, in their 50s, that they go back to work and work as a teacher for another 10 years until they're 65. Mm-hmm. That prevents poverty. Let's say that they had some kind of a pension before they were mothers and they dropped out. Well, that money comes in at maybe $300 to $500 a month. Well, that's enough to make a difference to keep you in your house.
21: Yeah.
20: So it turns out we often underestimate the power of a modest amount of income guaranteed for the rest of your life.
4: So I retired at 55. I, for the rest of my life, will get that pension.
5: This is Penny Pennington Weeks.
4: I was a faculty member at Oklahoma State University and live in Stillwater, Oklahoma, and I still live here 3 years later, which is how long I've been retired.
5: Her retirement story perfectly illustrates the power of pensions. Higher education is one of the few sectors where pension plans still exist, though not as universally as they used to. Government jobs and industrial companies with strong employee unions are the others. As professors at Oklahoma State, both Weeks and her husband had job stability that's also unusual in today's economy. She spent 20 years there and her husband even longer.
4: So we knew the pension was going to be there. So we have always looked at our retirement as having three legs, our Social Security, our pension, and the monies we save towards retirement. So we aggressively saved into that retirement.
5: Once their kids graduated from college, Weeks and her husband started maxing out their retirement contributions, and they put their home on a 15-year mortgage so they would have no debt by the time Weeks turned 55. She submitted her letter of resignation on her birthday.
4: And it felt pretty amazing.
21: And what does retirement look like for you then? How do you spend your days and weeks?
4: It's very relaxing. We rarely ever set an alarm clock anymore. You know, might have a cup of coffee on the back porch when it's beautiful weather and from the fire when it's cold and go for a walk. My husband spends a lot of time volunteering at our local food pantry. I spend a lot of time writing and sharing through social media. I have a large following on Instagram, and mostly that following first came from the garden. When I started talking about retirement, it doubled. And, you know, I get some comments who say, oh, yeah, I'm 20-something or I'm 30-something and I'm retired. I think you're not working. I don't think you're retired. Retirement means that I have enough money saved that I have money coming in every single month, either from my investments, a pension, whatever it is. That's retirement. That's knowing that I have saved these monies because I was planning for my future.
5: You can find Penny Pennington Weeks posting about gardening and retirement on Instagram at Penny Pennington Weeks. So a good pension can lay the foundation for a comfortable and maybe even early retirement. And that's largely because it's a guaranteed payment for life from a pool of money that's managed professionally by your employer for maximum profit with low fees. A 401k, on the other hand, offers none of that, says economist Teresa Ghilarducci.
20: The employer says, forget about it. I'm not going to take the risk in the market. All I'm going to do, if you employee decide to be in the plan, because there's no mandate for you to be in the plan, you can put as much as you want into my menu of investment choices. You pay the fees on those investment choices, and you handle the risk that it's not invested well. I was at Bloomberg Studios today, and the person who did my makeup, and I always ask, do you have a 401k? Yes. What's in it? I have no idea. Mm-hmm. She's a single woman, and she told her HR person, put it all in safe things. And so she's getting 2% return. Whereas if you're in a company plan, let's say your state of California pension plan is earning 11%. That's night and day. That means the state of California worker will have a middle class income when they retire. They lived on a teacher's salary, and they're going to retire in the same neighborhood with the status of a teacher.
21: And the other key, the one other key difference that comes to my mind quite clearly then is that with a 401k, the amount of money that's in there is the amount of money, the end. Whereas a pension is like, yeah, as long as I hit my, you know, however many years I put in, I get it for life. So depending on how long I live, it'll never run out. But a 401k, I can see that number depleting with every payout.
20: Yeah, you can actually live longer than your money. And in a situation where you can live longer than your money, you have a lot of anxiety that will happen to you, because there's no way you could go back to work when you're 85, and you may be kicked out of your house. I mean, the fastest growing group of homeless are seniors. And what happens is that you, first of all, your cortisol levels are much higher than people with an equivalent defined benefit plan, but you also stop engaging in life. Like, you can't really give your grandchildren anything, and so you withdraw from that relationship. You can't go out with friends, so you withdraw from socializing. So along with that worry that you can outlive your money is a lot of adaptive behavior that creates loneliness, withdrawal, and disengagement. And if you ask people in their 50s, do you have a 401k? I think about 70 or 69% of people will say, yes, I have a 401k. Not at my current employer. Mm. That's less than half. But somewhere in my dim memory, I had a 401k plan. Now, when asked, how much money do you have? And they actually go to look, because most people don't know, they really only have several $1,000, you know, maybe 10,000. It depends upon what group. The bottom half have nothing. That middle 40% have, the median amount is about $90,000 on a bad day, $120,000 on a good day. It's the top 10% where you're going to find the $500,000, dollars in their 401k, or the $1 million in their 401k.
21: And I can access it. So it's accessible.
20: It's liquid. Yeah. And anything liquid leaks.
21: Mm-hmm. So, okay. Which is why then a lot of people today maybe don't have as much in their 401k, because they have tapped it at some point.
20: Yeah. They've tapped it. They've leaked it. And what comes with that, a little, it's like the cherry on top. With that comes a lot of shame. Because you're told, hey, you should have just kept that in. Dummy. Why didn't you just keep that in? But human beings have to live with other human beings. And if you have money lying around and there is a strong need, you know, I don't know, they might say they had an emergency, but really we have emergencies, maybe two emergencies in our whole lifetime. Mm-hmm. But there are times when you really have a need and your family members have needs. You can't just let your money sit there if you can get access to it.
21: Yeah.
20: But people are blamed for doing that. So we actually have a system that builds in guilt and shame and failure. And that's because we're the only country of our peers that call liquid accounts retirement accounts. And it's just a false name. They're emergency savings accounts.
6: My name's Cammie and I'm 38 years old.
7: Cammie asked us not to use her last name.
6: So I'm a divorced mom with four kids. Oldest is 11 and youngest is gonna turn 2 here in the next month.
7: The youngest was playing at her feet as we spoke.
16: Cami is a nurse and has worked full-time for the same company for close to 15 years now, contributing to a 401k all of that time.
6: But when we were going through my divorce, I really wanted to keep my house, and I was focused on that for me and my children. And I gave all of my retirement to match the equity in my house, or where our mortgage was and everything, and I was able to negotiate that to keep the house. So here, and that was in 2021, so about 3 years ago. So now I'm back at the beginning of my retirement, and obviously I'm doing all of that matching and putting everything in, but I'm also trying to do that while I'm taking care of my kids full time and make sure that, you know, we can take care of our immediate needs now. And that's the part that I guess is scary, because you're trying to take care of the things that you need right now, but you know that you need to save for the future. And I would love not to work until I'm 70.
21: Can you see yourself doing this job physically, emotionally, mentally?
6: I could not be a nurse and keep my current job until I was 70. I already, going through the pandemic, totally got burnt out. So I'm going back right now. I'm in school to get my nurse practitioner, and part of that was motivated to help my future. So I should be able to earn more money doing that degree. Even at my age, you know, the benefits will be there.
16: You know, I've actually had some similar thoughts. How long could I keep doing this job if I can't retire? Okay, hosting a podcast isn't exactly physically strenuous, so I'm luckier than many in that regard. But will anybody want to employ a 70-year-old podcast host? Or will I end up bagging groceries to supplement my income? Economist Teresa Ghilarducci says that when Congress raised the Social Security retirement age and paved the shift from pensions to 401ks back in the 1980s, working longer was a key part of the plan. And it wasn't just that we'd have to work longer. They said it would be better for us.
20: That work helps keep you young. It helps your brain, your cognition. Working longer actually gets you out of the house, gives structure to your day, and adds social connections. It turns out that a lot of people who are healthier have more cognition and are socially connected are the people who can get a job at that age. But it wasn't the work that got them into that state. They were already in that state. So there is no evidence that working is what brings you those good things.
21: So are you saying that most people who are in that category, they're working because they can't retire, are actually suffering?
20: Yeah, well, importantly, and it was a lot of my graduate students had helped, and a lot of other people that did this research, as well as my own, that people who have those attributes, that they did get a job between 62 and 70, but the job that they got are jobs that are usually low paying, increasingly are split shift, where they are laid off in the afternoon when it's not very busy, but they're brought in for these busy period. So they don't have very much control over their schedule, and their low pay, that the combination of both, not having control over their time or the pace of their work, actually erodes older bodies more than it does for a young person. Like a young person having to take orders from a boss or having a wacky life does not have that same kind of impact on health that it does for an older person. So those kinds of jobs connected with an old body is particularly lethal. And we find out that for these kinds of jobs with these kinds of population actually hastens death. And so in this cynical way, retirement becomes more affordable because they have much less of it.
21: Because they work until they're 70 or 75 or
20: until
21: whatever.
20: Until they're 70, and therefore that actually has hastened their death.
16: So here is what all of this means for this first generation of do-it-yourself retirees in America today. Let's imagine 100 people between the ages of 62 and 70, and they're at a party. As Ghilarducci works the room, she will encounter 10 people who are still working even though they could comfortably retire.
20: They're sort of like me. I'm 66. I'm a tenured professor, and I control the pace and content of my job. I'm not doing any heavy lifting, and nobody's telling what to do. Other people are senators and presidents and people in Congress. They also, they're the ones that make the rules. Well, they also have a precious job like I do. I point myself out, and I point out the jobs of, you know, professors and politicians, because we really are oddballs, but we're making retirement security policy. So I'm afraid that a lot of the policies that come out are because of the lived experience of the people who, us elites who have influence over retirement policy, have a very rare kind of experience.
16: Now, another 10 people at this party are retired, and they're doing just fine. Maybe they're spending their days in the garden or on the golf course.
20: Mostly they'll tell me that they worked, you know, for about 35 to 40 years. You know, so I expect to hear a story of pretty secure and continuous employment. I expect to hear that they had a pension plan.
16: And one or two of those comfortably retired folks might even be just back from Saint-Tropez or some other luxury vacation.
20: They will tell me a story about inheritance, you know, or about a big, you know, about a big payoff.
21: Selling a company or being the first in a startup or whatever.
20: Yeah, and all very interesting, but not really because it's not very broad.
16: So 20 people in this room of 100 retirement-age Americans are either comfortably retired or working simply because they want to. But the biggest group, 52 of the partygoers, are retired and they're struggling.
20: They have not maintained their living standards or they're poor. You know, they're going to be huddled by the food, right? There's going to be free food in this at this party, and they're going to be there maybe with some plastic bags because they're going to take it home. And yeah, I'm going to hear a story of woe. They're going to be involuntarily retired. And I'm going to hear about early diabetes, you know, took their leg, you know, or I'm going to hear about failing eyesight, or I'm going to hear about a company that closed and moved, or I'm going to hear about a bad boss that just made it miserable for them. Mm-hmm. Like forced out at 55 and then got a job at 56 and then forced out at 61. People who retired without enough money, you just look back at their work history and it got wonky, you know, in their 50s.
16: So that brings us to the remaining 28 people at our party of 100 retirement age folks. This last 28 are not retired because they can't.
20: And they're working and working, and they're often working in jobs that don't pay very well. They've already claimed their Social Security, and they are working because they have to.
16: 67-year-old Marianne O'Connor isn't really surprised to find herself in that last group, still working 40 hours a week, no retirement in sight.
8: You know, my dad died at 65, and he had worked very hard in his career and never got to enjoy retirement. And I guess I just felt like you have to live for now because, you know, retirement may never come.
16: Early on in her career as a bookkeeper, she had a 401k, but she drained it to cover health expenses and then never rebuilt it. In her 30s, she adopted 3 kids and raised them on her own.
8: You know, raising kids, I didn't want them to miss out on anything. So that was my priority.
21: When you thought about, like, what your 60s, 70s, 80s would look like, what did you hope? What did you envision?
8: Well, I wanted to travel. And then when I realized I'll never have the funds to do it, I figured, well, I'll find a way.
16: So Connor has had her own bookkeeping business since 2007, and that is her main source of income. But in 2019, she started a trip planning business to try and do some of that travel she'd always dreamed of.
8: We have had some awesome trips. We've been to Belize and Mexico, the Azores and Italy. Have another trip to Azores coming up, going to Ireland in September. It's just been so much fun. It's a lot of work.
21: But you get to travel.
8: But I get to travel.
16: Her agency is called Kindred Women Travelers. And so far, it only barely breaks even. So O'Connor still puts in a full week bookkeeping.
9: She shares a house she bought with two friends to keep expenses down. And she's trying to hold out until she's 70 before collecting Social Security so she can get the maximum benefit.
8: So, got a little over 2 years to go. And, you know, that will ease the burden, but it doesn't mean I can retire. So sadly, I've put my name on a list for senior housing, which I don't know if anybody wants to do that. I don't deal with death well. So the idea of only being around older people, it's just kind of scary to me in terms of losing friends.
21: Have you thought about moving in with one of your kids? Is that something?
8: No, it's not possible. There's no space there. Hmm.
21: So what's your best case scenario here? When you think 10, 15 years out?
8: I don't know. 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
4: In her new book, Work, Retire, Repeat, Teresa Ghilarducci lays out what she calls the Gray New Deal. And there are some big policy proposals in it, and also things individuals can do to improve their retirement prospects.
5: In the book, I have what to do while you wait for Congress, or to use your power. And you have power in a couple of ways. You have power as a consumer. Make sure that you buy the things that you only need. And that is not as easy as it sounds. It means really understanding why you want something. Why is that dopamine level so high? And I love dopamine. It makes me desire things. And desiring things is like one of the best feelings I've had. It's actually really good for the species because like we get up and we want to have sex or we want to go have food. But, you know, those kinds of neurochemicals that are in your body for survival of the species isn't really necessary for a handbag, you know, or things that we want so that we could display our status in a hierarchy.
1: So frugality then.
5: Frugality, it sounds like austerity, but it's power. It's actually power over that dopamine. It isn't just like, ooh, tighten your belts because that's really uncomfortable. Turn that kind of other people call it an abundance mentality, that you have enough. Like, take all the stuff out of your closet and fall in love with it. All right. And then with the money you have left over, make sure that you invest it well in your 401k. Demand from your employers that they only have Vanguard accounts. They're plain vanilla, but they're really low fee.
1: And Vanguard is an actual brand.
5: Yeah, and I'm not paid by Vanguard at all. I've never been there. I don't have friends that work there. Why that company matters the most for a mutual fund is because it's the only company where the account holders are shareholders. So the only duty of care that that company has is to you as the shareholder. So all the profits go to you and it goes to you with lower fees. You also have power as a worker. Make sure that you keep your skills up to brace yourself for the 50s because it's a very shaky, dangerous place. But also if you have a union, you know, as a worker, you do have rights to form a union. You could have what my mother had. She did not have a college degree, and she had a job as a clerk. And every time they brought in a new computer system, her cortisol levels were sky high. But she knew she could learn it because the union would protect her from being forced out. So because the union was there, she got a new skill. And the other place that you need to use your power is as a voter, because your Social Security and your Medicare together is worth nearly $1 million. So make sure that politician knows that you need your Medicare and your Social Security. Now, what the bold proposals are is something that we should have done 40 years ago, and it's what all of the other countries do. And we should put everybody into a pension plan as soon as they start paying Social Security. And there is a bill in Congress that will do that.
1: So this would be run by the government?
5: It would be a supplement to Social Security, and you would contribute to it, but it would be your own individual account. So it's not even quite like a traditional plan, and it's not quite like a 401k, but it will look and feel more like a 401k, because money would be building not only because of your investments and your own contributions, but if you

0: earn below $60,000, which is the median income, the government would be putting 5% in. Now, that money doesn't come in unless you contribute as well, but you could not take that money out.
1: Okay.
0: So you might be frustrated when you see that money build, and your kids might be frustrated because they see that money and they can't get it, but you can't get it. You're saved from yourself.
2: That proposal is called the Retirement Savings for Americans Act, and it's a rare example of bipartisan, bicameral support in Congress right now. The co-sponsors are a Republican and a Democrat in the U.S. House, and another two from the Senate. Republicans like it because it will get more people into the stock market. Democrats like it because they want to boost economic security for workers, says Ghilarducci. And making retirement better for everyone is better for all of us, she says.
0: Because our chances of living next door to a poor elder are the highest they've ever been since the Great Depression. And so if you care about living in a robust neighborhood where you don't have to avert your eyes when you see an older person not wondering if they actually have food insecurity, then you want this plan. You also should care if you're attached to younger people who are going into the market. Because if workers can retire in a dignified way at 62 and 65, where you're actually leaving some room open for promotion to a younger worker. And all those tens of millions of older workers won't be competing with those younger workers, putting downward pressure on wages. So a world in which people can retire with dignity is a world where there's a little more worker bargaining power. And with more bargaining power, you get better paying jobs and safer jobs. So there is a lot of side effects from people being able to retire. A more stable community, more stable neighborhoods, feeling better about the people that you're living with, and actually real palpable benefits in the labor market.
1: Teresa Ghilarducci is a professor of economics at the New School and a 40-year expert on the labor economy and on retirement. A bunch of books about this issue, but her most recent, a brand new one, is called Work, Retire, Repeat: The Uncertainty of Retirement in the New Economy. Thank you so much for your time today, Professor.
0: Thank you, Julie. It's really a pleasure.
1: I mentioned earlier that I'm turning 50 this year, and when we started working on this episode, I was in a bit of a panic, realizing how few Americans are able to comfortably retire on their own terms. I've been contributing to a 401k throughout my career, but I've also been too afraid to actually sit down and do the math. But leaning into the facts for this episode motivated me to set up a meeting with a financial planner for the very first time. Better late than never, I guess. And there's one more story I'd like to leave you with, because it actually connected a few dots for me.
3: We are right now in Dadeville, Alabama, having a little repair on our trailer. We're just in a guy's shop.
1: Well, it's a beautiful location.
3: It's gorgeous, isn't it?
1: This is Elaine Jarvie. She's 68, and she was a good friend of my mom's, so I've been watching her retirement play out over the last 2 years on Facebook. Elaine and her husband, Gil, who's 70, are on the road in their Airstream trailer for about half of the year. So Elaine hopped on Zoom to talk to me from a folding table next to the trailer.
3: We spent a month in Yuma, and that turned out more fun than we ever thought. We learned how to play pickleball and made a lot of new friends. And then we did the Eclipse in Texas, and then we're just making a southern loop.
1: I have been so curious to know how the Jarvies pulled off what seems like a pretty idyllic retirement, because I knew that Gil had experienced a big layoff in his 50s, and he spent the last 15 years cobbling together various consulting gigs and part-time jobs. Elaine spent those years on staff in the ticketing office at Brigham Young University, and they'd done a fair amount of shifting and downsizing into their 60s.
3: We had a wonderful accountant when we were fairly young that told us about 401ks. We hadn't paid a lot of attention at work. So we're probably in our early 30s. And so he said, take advantage of that all that you can. So we just did our best all the time. So we always saved at least 10%, sometimes up to 20%. And we're, you know, medium careful. We're not financial geniuses. And we didn't really have an exact plan of when we wanted to retire. I really liked my job over at the ticket office. I knew I wanted to have Medicare, so I needed to be at least 65 because that's so expensive. And he had always dreamed about having an Airstream. And the reason we could do that is his mother and father had both finally just passed away. And we had enough of inheritance to buy it. So we were very lucky. So that was it. We think about them every time we use it because they brought these kind of dreams to us because of their frugality and their being careful with what their resources they had. And that's why we can travel.
2: They both also have pensions.
3: And that's a kind of a miracle in this day and age. Mine's not huge. I didn't work at BYU that long. But Gil's is decent. It's a couple of thousand a month. Then Social Security on top of that. So that makes it nice. And like I say, we're not financial geniuses. Our house isn't paid for yet. It's not, we're downsized and it's small. It's not a huge debt. But we're not ready just to walk away from everything or have total independence. And so our part-time jobs just make it so when we go somewhere, we can do about any activity we want.
4: Part-time remote jobs?
3: Yeah. So Gil's still working for a charter school. And he does their enrollment communications. When he's home, he does tours. And he does all their social media.
4: He's a 70-year-old and he's doing all their social media?
3: Yep. I think he does Facebook, Twitter, and Instagram every day.
4: He's probably got to be one of the oldest social media specialists on the job anywhere in the country.
3: I don't think he even had Instagram. He had to learn. His job that he does almost every day is for an emergency defibrillator AED company. So he's just customer service for about 3 or 4 hours a day and does that.
4: Just on your computers. So even while you're on the road, you guys will just pull over?
3: Yeah, I did mine in the car. I work for a company that services Amazon brands. A couple of days a week, I spend 5 hours. Like on Mondays, I have a whole bunch I do. But other than that, it's about an hour and a half a day. So it's not very much.
4: And what are you doing those jobs for? Do you need the money?
3: We don't use our 401k. We'd like to leave some for our kids. So we'd like to leave that there. And so this is just our play money. We could technically live at home and not do too much on our pension and Social Security. But we're creatures of comfort and we like to be generous with others and our children. And if we go to dinner, we like to pay. We just like to not worry about money. So we don't budget penny by penny. If we had our house paid off, which, you know, we may someday once we inherit a little bit of money from my dad, but he's still alive, you know, that would free things up for different kinds of decisions. But for right now, we still have some expenses. We keep hoping we can RV at least till we're 80, you know, 10 years, 9 years from now. That'd be great. So it just depends on if we can keep our health and keep taking care of ourselves.
2: It's kind of that old adage of if you've heard one retirement story, well, you've heard one retirement story, you know? Here they are working part-time tech jobs in their late 60s to make up for the fact that they still have a mortgage back home and they don't want to worry about pinching pennies. Their life on the road was only possible because they were lucky enough to inherit some money. And his plans to spend his whole career at a big corporation were cut short by layoff in his 50s. But he'd put in enough years to qualify for a pension, which is now the foundation of their retirement. Plus, they spent their working years at jobs that offered 401k savings plans, which was another bit of good fortune they took advantage of. So they're not jetting off to Aruba, but they are playing pickleball in Yuma, and they've gone vegetarian in hopes of making that last. In this do-it-yourself retirement system of ours, the best outcomes seem to require focus, flexibility, and a fair amount of good fortune. Top of Mind is a BYU Radio podcast. Today's episode was produced by Vanessa Goodman, James Hoops, and me, with help from Samuel Benson and Sam Payne. Our audio engineers are Kelsey Ney, Gabe Vargas, Josh Fouts, and Brandon Lewis. 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I'm Julie Rose. We'll talk soon.

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3: I'm Julie Rose. 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
6: We don't have to change our mind. We don't have to compromise. 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
3: And we're exploring tough topics with nuance and an open mind.
7: What we have is not a politician's problem. We have an incentives problem. And we can't expect different results unless and until we change the rules of that system.
3: We're out to become better citizens, kinder neighbors, and more effective advocates for the things that matter most. It all starts right after the news.
8: BBC News with Fiona MacDonald. The French government says the number of people arrested during a week of student protests has passed 5,000. Most of those detained are teenagers. There were violent scenes outside schools across France on Friday as students clashed with riot police. Pierre-Antoine Denis has more.
9: Several hundred police officers as well as students have been injured over the last few days. Whether this violence has been pushed from different political parties is the main question that is being played out in French TVs nowadays. The fact remains that, yes, on both sides, there are people in hospitals right now, people being arrested, and it's almost moving away from the movement itself, which is all about we need to have less people in schools, we need to have better teachers, more nurses to care for us, as well as just better establishments.
8: President Trump has praised European countries for agreeing to release fuel from stockpiles to ease the pressure on international prices, saying Europe did a great thing. He went on to say that he would not ban US diesel exports, something he had previously threatened. The move is aimed at halting the price surge that's followed the Iran war. Nick Beek reports from Brussels.
10: This is a crisis that continues. The cost of diesel, the cost of fuel, which many consumers right across the world are feeling. In terms of its significance today, I think both President Trump can say to his domestic audience that he's got the Europeans to release these reserves of fuel. And at the same time, President Macron of France can say he's acting in the best interests of his country and of the European Union. And he's managed to get President Trump, it would seem, to take this threat of an export ban off the table.
8: Lawyers for the Tennessee death row inmate Krista Pike say she's unconscious after surviving two lethal injections during Wednesday's failed execution attempt. Staff at a hospital in Nashville are working to save her and clear the drug from her system. Ione Wells is in Tennessee.
11: Her lawyers have filed this emergency motion to a court here, asking that all evidence related to the botched execution is preserved. They say that she arrived at a hospital and her arms were blistered, burned and swollen, and that she was unconscious and then put on a ventilator. We still don't know exactly what went wrong in this case, although there is an investigation underway to establish what exactly happened. But her lawyers allege that nobody from the execution team realised that the IV drip was not connected properly to her veins.
8: A former Republican congressman for Florida, David Rivera, has been sent to prison for 10 years for money laundering and working as an undeclared foreign agent. He was found guilty of involvement in a secret political influence peddling campaign aimed at easing pressure on Venezuela under the now deposed President Nicolas Maduro. World News from the BBC.
12: Hey, it's Julie. Welcome to Uncomfy. A lot of us are struggling right now with how to stay open to others when we seem to be living in different realities. I feel like I'm always walking on eggshells with people, but I also don't want to give up on connection. This is a podcast about staying with the moments we usually want to escape. The awkward ones, the tense ones, the ones that honestly can actually teach us something. So let's get uncomfy.
13: My palms definitely got sweaty and I felt like everybody was looking at me. My heart started racing a little bit. I wasn't really sure what to say. I didn't know if I said one thing would upset one person or another thing would upset another. There was the professor, there were the students, and I really just felt stuck.
12: Folks, I want you to meet Shira Hoffer. She recently graduated from Harvard, and while she was there, she founded a nonprofit called The Viewpoints Project, which we'll hear more about in just a bit. But Shira, welcome. It's so great to have you.
13: Thank you so much for having me.
12: Okay, tell us about that moment. You were in a class, it sounds like, professor, other students. When was this and what happened?
13: Yeah, so it was my freshman year at Harvard. I went to a small Jewish high school growing up and was really interested in exploring different backgrounds and identities and cultures when I came to Harvard. And so I took this class about kind of race and identity in America and was interested in hopefully having a diverse set of classmates and learning about perspectives that I hadn't lived before or even been really in community with. And I walked in, you know, one day and it said on the whiteboard, you know, how to dismantle the university system. And I was like, oh, that's interesting. I didn't have a particularly negative response to that per se. I was 19 and curious why we were dismantling the system. And so I said, you know, wait a sec. I raised my hand. I said, you know, before we talk about how, can someone just let me know why so that I understand why are we trying to dismantle the system? And then I'm really delighted to learn how. And there was kind of this awkward silence as though everyone knew the answer to the question except for me. And I kind of started, that was when I started to get nervous. My palms started sweating and the question wasn't really answered. It wasn't really dismissed, but it kind of seemed like it was not going to get answered. And so I just kind of sat there and let the class move on. I don't really remember how we were supposed to dismantle the system. But after class, I went up and asked the professor, I said, you know, sorry if I asked a question that was offensive or insensitive. I really didn't mean to. I'm still not quite sure, you know, why we're dismantling the system. And the professor shared that oftentimes the folks who take her class experience racism and homophobia in other classes, and that this classroom was meant to be a safe space from those experiences. And that was the explanation kind of given. I mean, we don't really ask questions like that in this class because of these experiences that students have. And it was framed, you know, to the professor's credit, really in an effort to be inclusive, to make people feel like they wanted to learn, to feel comfortable. And I was just kind of confused as to how my question related to racism and homophobia. And I just felt kind of lost. And so I was like, you know what? Okay, I'm just not going to, you know, ask more questions. This is how it is. And that's fine. I spent some time kind of, I have a hypothesis as to how those things kind of all tie together. But it was kind of my first introduction to this question of campus speech and controversy and censorship and, you know, how different environments are fantastic for asking questions and others may feel more restrictive.
12: Did you ask questions moving forward? You had the rest of the semester in that class.
13: I think I spent the next couple of classes certainly not really asking questions. Before I would ask a question, I did a lot more thinking than I might have in other classes about whether it was appropriate and what that meant. I'm not really the type to self-censor, but I think that's maybe more of a personality trait than anything else.
12: This moment was influential for you. What did it inspire over the coming couple of years you were at Harvard?
13: Well, I can maybe go back to a story when I was 11. My family would have family meetings to discuss things going on in the family, and there was always a bowl of M&Ms, and we were encouraged to kind of bring different topics. And one time my brother said, well, here's a list of things I don't like about my sister. That was his kind of topic for the family meeting.
12: And I can so relate to that.
13: Younger brother, absolutely. And my family, to their credit, I mean, we went through that list item by item. And some of the items were things like, I wish Shira wouldn't push me every time I walked past her in the hallway. It's like, okay, Shira, you know, don't push your brother. That's not nice, whatever. And then there was, you know, I don't like the way that Shira laughs. And that was more like, okay, Eli, you know, Shira can't control how she laughs. That's just something we do. So we're a very conflict healthy family, I would say. And so I've always been interested in kind of in issues of free speech and feeling uncomfortable and exposing ourselves to cultures and perspectives that maybe don't feel super familiar.
14: So understanding conflict became an important part of what you were doing in your studies. You became even a mediator for small claims court, right? And you founded the Viewpoints Project. Just sum up for us in a sentence or two what that nonprofit is aimed at doing.
13: Yeah. So our goal is to create kind of cultures or to help foster cultures in education where curious disagreement is the norm. So the ability for students to engage in and teachers to facilitate, professors to facilitate, you know, environments where curiosity toward the things that we disagree with is the way that we approach them.
14: Curiosity. Okay. I really want to spend some time on this with you, Shara, because I think a lot of us have experienced what you did in that classroom, but in different environments, right? I ask the question sort of like I'm a questioner too. And sometimes I ask questions and I am surprised that the person I asked it of is offended or, and it makes me nervous. Like a lot of us have experienced that. Why do you think it is such a common thing right now to feel like, asking questions is risky?
13: It's a big question. I think there's a couple of angles from which to answer it. One of them is a neurological angle. So I did not study neuroscience. I studied religion and social studies. But we've done some research at the Viewpoints Project about why curious disagreement is so difficult. And one of the reasons is that there are pathways in our brain that are otherwise biologically advantageous that get in the way of this curiosity. So, for example, we need to be able to fit what we see in the world into categories to be able to process those categories and efficiently function in society. So when we see things that look enough like a car, we think it's a car. If it looks enough like a chair, we sit in it. And the problem is then when we see a person who looks enough like, you know, what we think that person should be, or we hear a perspective that's enough like a stereotype that we're familiar with, we, again, in a biologically advantageous way, categorize those people because we need to continue to do the millions of things that we're doing all day, every day. But people don't fit into categories like chairs or cars do. So one explanation, if you're feeling kind of hopeless, is like, don't despair. Your body was actually built to interact with this world in this way. And you just have to override those natural systems. I say just, you have to override those natural systems. And there are, you know, skills and practices to do so. But there's a lot of science that explains why it's very difficult for us to be in these situations. Another one that's maybe a little bit softer is like we all want to feel like we belong in whatever community we're in, whether that's our school, our church, you know, our place of worship, even the gym. You know, we want to feel like we are part of the group. And that's, again, both biologically and socially advantageous. But it makes it then harder when somebody that we feel like we belong with or is who in our group comes up with something that we feel is threatening. There's an interesting study out of Stanford, I think from 2016, that talks about the salience of what kind of constitutes people's identities. And it used to be that we identified more with our religious, our cultural, our ethnic groups. But recently people are starting to identify more and more with their political perspectives. I am a liberal instead of, you know, I'm a registered Democrat, for example. And so therefore, if we're identifying with a viewpoint that goes against that viewpoint is not only attack on the viewpoint, it's an attack on our identities. And that's really where we start to get nervous.
14: Do you think that shuts down curiosity a lot of the time? Just because we think, well, I don't have anything, there's nothing I need to know about this person. Based on the post that I see that they've made on my Facebook feed, you know, like, I know everything I need to know about this person. I have zero questions. The end.
13: Yeah, right? Absolutely. There's an idea, and I didn't come up with it, but I'm forgetting who did, of like satisficing, it's called, where it's like, if we understand enough, you know, our brain will say, well, now I totally get it. And that's unlikely. Like, it's unlikely that you totally understand how somebody thinks, feels, believes based on, you know, the 5-sentence Facebook post that they made last week. But our brains, again, for efficiency, we're processing so much so frequently, we have to feel like, and we also have this need for closure too, a need for kind of clean endings, like TV shows end on a cliffhanger because they want us to keep watching. So we don't want things to end on a cliffhanger. We want to be able to resolve them. And so all of that kind of makes this curiosity more difficult.
14: I'd love to get your thoughts on something I've been thinking about because I'm very curious. I'm somebody who will ask questions first and consider the impact later, which is not awesome, but maybe we're a little bit similar in that way. And I have on many an occasion asked a question that has been interpreted in a way that I didn't intend. And I have to own that, right? Like I asked the question, maybe there was something more, maybe there's a way that I could have phrased it differently. Maybe it came off as a little impertinent or nosy, or maybe it came off. Part of what I think is that sometimes curiosity has kind of been weaponized as a way in some contexts to be like, well, I'm just asking. But what you're really trying to do is undermine somebody's stance or demean them or diminish them. So it feels like curiosity in our society can often have is intended to be harmful. And so when you're just doing it because you are truly curious, it can also feel harmful or scary to people, even if you don't intend, right? So the thing I've been thinking about is like, how can I be compassionately curious, right? You know, bring to the table maybe just more mindfulness or somehow prepare them for the question I'm about to launch at them.
13: Yeah, I love that question. And I have two thoughts for you. One is around phrasing and one is about transparency. So around phrasing, there are ways to ask questions that feel genuine. And there are ways to ask questions that are really just kind of counterattacks where you like plop a question mark at the end so that you can, you know, feel like you've asked a question. So
14: can you think of an example to illustrate?
13: Yeah,
14: that?
13: I was going to say the example that we like to give is like do versus don't, should versus shouldn't. Mm-hmm. Any question where the first word of the question ends with int, like a negation, right, is probably an accusation. So shouldn't America close its borders? Is actually you just saying, I think America should close its borders. And then you put a question mark on the end to indicate that you want the other person to respond to you. Whereas if you just change it and you say, should America close its borders? That's suddenly, I mean, you can probably even hear it in just the phrasing like that. That's an open question that allows somebody to say yes or no and not feel like you're going to judge them either way. And then the second piece around transparency is like, sometimes we want to feel like we're super eloquent or we're super whatever. And so we want to just kind of ask the question as it is. But I'm a big fan of just being super transparent and being like, it's going to sound to you like I'm attacking you with this question, but I promise you, I am genuinely curious about the answer. So, you know, I'm sorry in advance if it comes off as offensive, but I really just want to know more about XYZ. It's a little bit verbose, but if you're nervous about offending someone, one thing you could just do is say like, I'm nervous about offending you and I really don't want to. Here's what I'm curious to know. And if you've kind of put that out there, I think it's a lot harder for that person to think, oh my God, they're trying to offend me, because they've at least just stated that they're not.
14: Why should I even bother then to ask the question if I'm nervous that it's going to offend somebody?
13: Well, because I think being nervous about something doesn't necessarily mean you shouldn't do it. I think there's plenty of things that we should do because we're nervous about them, ranging from, you know, going to school on your first day of preschool to, you know, trying out for the varsity sports team in high school. I think just as a premise, like nerves can certainly indicate that there's danger. And sometimes it's important to pay attention to those signals of danger. But then thinking about, well, what is the benefit? Like if you're building a connection with someone, you're understanding them more deeply, you have the opportunity to widen your perspective. If you can kind of communicate to them that genuine curiosity, I think you stand to gain a lot. And hopefully if you're able to communicate the authenticity with which you're asking the question, the risk that they're going to be offended goes, I think, way down. I would say, though, that sometimes, and this is where you mentioned mindfulness, I think this is sometimes where mindfulness comes in, is if you have a question to ask and you can stop for a second before you ask it and ask yourself first, why am I asking this question? Just to confirm that you're actually asking it because you want to know. Sometimes you might think that you're asking out of genuine curiosity. And then you think about it for a second more and you're like, no, actually, I'm just trying to prove my point with a question mark at the end. That can be a really nice reset in hopefully fostering a more productive conversation.
14: Is there a disagreement that stands out in your own life that you think a lot about or that you'd be willing to share with us?
13: Yeah, here's one where I kind of messed up and here's what I would have done, you know, differently. I got an argument on my college campus while I was still a student about the Israeli-Palestinian conflict with a friend of mine who is also Jewish. It was right, it was like the day that Trump's kind of peace plan for Gaza came out. And we were debating whether or not that would be a good plan. And, you know, without talking so much about the details of the plan or anything, you know, he suggested that there was a benefit to the idea of removing the Palestinians from Gaza because it could, you know, maybe put them in a safer place, reunite them with their families who might be in exile, create more stability in the region. And I thought that that amounted to ethnic cleansing, which is a violation of international law. And I got all worked up about it. And he was saying, you know, this is why it's a good thing. And I said, you know, no, that's a violation. I started raising my voice. I started getting sweaty. I started feeling all these signs where, you know, I tell people this is where you should take a deep breath. And instead I kind of plunged ahead. And finally I said, well, but don't you think that two wrongs don't make a right? Which, okay, let's take a step back. Don't you think violated the rule from earlier around don't? And leading question, I basically said, I think that two wrongs don't make a right, and assumed that he thought the same thing. And I yelled at him, which was not particularly nice of me. And he said, well, in this case, I think two wrongs do make a right. And I kind of like froze. I was like, oh, shoot. That's when it kind of dawned on me that I had broken all of my own rules in the first place. And that it was that maybe we just kind of approached some fundamental tenets differently, that he thought that in some cases, two wrongs can, in fact, make a right. And his goal was to make a right. And he felt like weighing the pros and cons of this plan, that even if something felt uncomfortable or even borderline illegal or even illegal, that that would rectify another wrong, which was Hamas's attack on Israel in October of 2023, and that that would ultimately lead to a more stable peace in the region, and therefore it was worth it. And it didn't occur to me that he might have thought that way. I just thought that he was being flippant about people's lives. And I apologized to him after that. I said, you know, I'm sorry. I shouldn't have yelled at you. I shouldn't have assumed that, you know. If we were to have this conversation again, you know, I would go about it by asking you the benefits of that plan that you saw. And I would maybe share my perspective and ask you to reflect on that perspective. But instead, I got super worked up about it. And I think I like to share that story because it's, I think, humanizing. Like, I can yell at people too, just like you. And these moments kind of happen, and they're useful in reminding me that even the principles, which I think are super foundational, other people maybe didn't grow up with that. And so assuming that they do and then yelling at them based on their violation of a principle that they may not have even adopted in the first place is an important thing, I think, to think about. Yeah.
14: Thank you for sharing that. It's not easy to share our failures. I've done that publicly a couple of times too, and it's terrifying. But I really appreciate how you, it sounds like you apologized and owned it. And I guess that's also another part of this curiosity. If we're afraid to cause offense, and then we dare to ask or dare to engage, and then we don't actually, it doesn't succeed, or someone does get offended, we can own it without losing our own, you know, self-respect, right? And sort of keep the relationship. It doesn't have to be the kind of thing where like, well, I'm going to never ask them a question ever again, you know, or shut that down and never talk to that person.
13: I think that's where grace comes in some sense. Mm-hmm. Like, if we think that we make mistakes, which we all do, then we can also assume that other people make mistakes because they're people too. And hopefully that allows us both to extend grace when they've offended us and then they say, I'm sorry, I didn't mean to, for us to be able to take that at face value. And then also be able to go to them and say, you know, I really didn't mean to hurt you in this instance, and I'm sorry that I did. That feels vulnerable, and I think we're not vulnerable enough in general. But I also think there's been this idea that an apology isn't enough. You shouldn't have done it in the first place. Like, the impact versus intent conversation, I think, sometimes makes us think that the impact is more important than the intent, and therefore the intent doesn't matter. And I think that framework of intent and impact sometimes gets in the way of curious disagreement. Not because I don't think impact matters. Of course, you know, if somebody's offended, they're offended and you can't unoffend them. But to take the impact along with the intent instead of writing off intent in favor of impact and saying, okay, you know, you did offend me. I'm still offended. I might take a couple of days before I'm willing to talk to you about it. But maybe in a couple of days, I'll recognize that you didn't mean to. And that doesn't mean the way you did was okay, but it means that I can understand you, and perhaps, you know, I have it in my heart to forgive you. And I think that kind of the framework of grace and forgiveness is super important in the topic of curious disagreement as well.
14: Shira Hoffer is the executive director of the Viewpoints Project, which you can find more about by visiting viewpointsproject.org. 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
13: Thank you so much. It was a pleasure talking with you.
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12: It's great to have you along today for Uncomfy, a show about leaning into connection, even when it's a little uncomfortable. I'm Julie Rose. I'm joined by Anne Bonney. She's a keynote speaker, a conference MC, and host of a podcast called, get this, Dancing in the Discomfort Zone. So this is a match made in heaven. Anne, welcome.
21: Thank you, Julie. It's so good to be here.
12: You call yourself a discomfort enthusiast, which I don't know, like that's definitely not me. I want to get better at this, but I don't love discomfort. So when did this start for you? Do you remember? Were you just brought up this way?
21: Well, I had a very uncomfortable upbringing. You know, interestingly, I kind of did in a very safe and wonderful way. You know, we lived in Missouri when I was in second grade, and I got home one spring day and my parents said, hey, we're moving to Saudi Arabia. And I lived in Saudi Arabia and Egypt and Greece. So I spent from ages 8 to 14 running around countries that I didn't know the language and I didn't know anybody, you know, and it was just very different cultures and all this stuff. And so while all of the discomfort was very positive and very, you know, like exciting, it was still uncomfortable because it's like, well, I don't know where, you know. So while I didn't recognize it at the time, I think that all of that out of your element kind of stuff set me up for a pretty fun and successful life, embracing uncomfortable things, starting my own business, running marathons, you know, being curious about what can I do. And it has been so positive and empowering for me that I really want people to get comfy being uncomfy. So when y'all reached out to have me on the podcast, I was so excited. I'm like, it's home.
12: I really want to explore with you kind of what is your magical stuff, DNA, that makes it so that you can not shut down like the rest of us when, or at least so easily resist that desire to shut down. But I'd love to, let's do it in the form of storytelling because you have some really great ones. I mean, you have great stories about this. And I'd love to start with how you quit your job in education. You were a teacher to go be a SEAL trainer. Is that right? And then also like a falcon trainer.
21: Yeah. So, yeah, I went to college for special education and taught for a few years and then went to SeaWorld and saw the trainers of the killer whales and the sea lions and dolphins and was like, oh my God, that's the job I always wanted as a little kid. And soon as we got back home to Boston, I started researching, like, how can I get into this? And the New England Aquarium was accepting volunteers and they had seals and sea lions in their colony. So I started volunteering and cleaning fish and scrubbing floors. And after about 8 months of that, a trainer job came open. And I had been so interested and so curious and so willing to work hard and pay my dues that they were like, you want a job? And I was like, yes. And I had made it no secret that I was interested in working there, but it just worked out so beautifully. And,
12: you were already into your career in teaching. You'd gone to college. I mean, that pivot is pretty dramatic. Was there a lot on the line for you?
21: Well, that's what my parents said too. They're like, you're going to do what? Yes. I mean, I was married at the time, so there was a bit of a safety net there, but I didn't really need it, you know, because I had a job the whole time, and was just able to work in the volunteering that, you know, allowed me to pay my dues. And yeah, I mean, one could say the sunk cost of, you know, full college education in education, and then 2 years of teaching was like, you're going to leave all that behind. But And yes, that was super uncomfortable. And it was like, is this the right decision? But ultimately, I mean, it was such a cool opportunity. It was such a great experience. And I was feeling a little disheartened with education anyway. So I'm not going to say that I was perfectly happy where I was. But yeah, there was discomfort of, is this going to work? And is this the right move? Is this, you know, what I want to do? But ultimately, like,
0: what if it turns out that you didn't? I mean, that was part of the risk, right? You're going to burn your, well, kind of like walk away from this other career that's all about kind of like longevity and seniority. Yeah. And
21: one of the interesting things that I found out as I was researching, can I do this, was the degree that I had in psychology and special education was exactly what I needed to be a trainer. I didn't need the biology. I didn't need any of that, because we've got people at the aquarium to deal with that. I needed the training and the learning theory, which I had. So interestingly, my degree did help me.
0: Oh, please don't tell me that training seals is the same as training children.
21: I'm not going to tell you it's not. Hey, tell me, your kids work for M&Ms, the seals work for fish. It's not that different.
0: Oh, that is remarkable. So, okay, so that worked out for you. And was that then just that wasn't so bad. What else can I do that's uncomfortable? Do these experiences kind of build on themselves in your experience?
21: Yes. And it wasn't intentional at the time. You know, I didn't quite recognize and hadn't studied the value of discomfort and embracing it and seeking it out until, you know, 5 or 6 years ago. But it did build on itself, because challenges and risks, because that's why these things are uncomfortable, right? Because there's a risk. Is this going to work out? Is this the right move? I don't know. You know, and that's the big question. But as you start to have these uncomfortable experiences and survive them and figure them out, you start to trust yourself more, and you start to be able to talk to that voice of doubt in your head that's saying, whoa, this will not work. Whoa, you know, and sometimes it's not even the voice of doubt in your head. Sometimes it's the voice of doubt from your mom or your spouse or your friends, you know, and you start to be able to say, yeah, you know what? I think this is the right move. I'm going to give this a shot.
0: That voice exists for a reason, though, for an important reason, evolutionarily, to keep us safe. So how have you learned to discern between when you know, the moments when you need to listen and the moments when you can say, take a seat, we're going to go for this?
21: Right. I think it starts with the recognition that voice of doubt is there to keep you alive, which is super awesome, but it is 100% risk averse. It is there to keep you alive, not to keep you happy, not to keep you growing and learning and thriving. It's just there to keep you out of danger of dying, right? And so that first recognition helps you when you hear that voice of doubt to say, okay, cool. It's a speed bump. I want to listen and say, okay, is this something I want to listen to? Is there a bus coming? Yes, move out of the way. Don't do that thing you were going to do. But is this a career move that is a legit career move that could change your life for the better? Okay. I'm making smart moves. I'm thinking about it. I'm listening to that voice of doubt, but I'm also saying, okay, I recognize what you are. And I'm also taking logic and all the things I've figured out and all my resources into account to see. And frankly, you never know for sure if it's the right move. That's the fun part of all of this, is you never quite know. But the fact is, you always, most of the time, you do survive. It's just a little bit of a rocky road to get to the other side. You can figure it out, even if it doesn't go how you want it.
0: You've actually pushed yourself physically quite a bit in different aspects of your life, marathoning. What is the goal, to be to do a marathon on every single continent?
21: Yeah, I finished that goal last fall. So I can now say I have officially run a marathon on every continent.
0: Can you tell us a story about having to push through some discomfort? I mean, I imagine every marathon is like that. Is there one that stands out?
21: Well, in fact, the most recent one, just last fall, I did my last two, Australia and Asia. I did it bookending on a 3-week vacation over in Australia and Asia. And my flight to Sydney to go do the Australia marathon was delayed, and I missed my connection and yada, yada, traveling all night. Yada, yada. I didn't end up getting to Sydney until 8 hours before the starting gun. I walked into my Airbnb at 10 p.m. and the race started at 6 a.m. the next morning. So when my alarm went off at 4:30 in the morning, that voice of doubt was really loud. And I've done 30 marathons and you know, 4 ultra marathons and 2 Ironmans. Like, so I've done this stuff. And the voice of doubt in my head was going, there's no way that you're going to be able to go out and run 26 miles today. Like, it's, and the voice of doubt in your head knows everything, right? It starts listing off all the things, all the reasons. Nutrition's been bad. Hydration's been bad. You haven't moved. You've been on flights. You haven't slept. You know, like, and it made a lot of sense. And what I really wanted to do was stay in that bed and say, let's not take this risk. This is stupid. I can't do it. And finally, what I did was I said to myself, Anne, just start. Just start the race. Go out there and try. If the wheels fall off at mile 2, at mile 4, at mile 10, at mile 18, get in an Uber, come back and go to bed. But just start and see what happens. And I finished. I had a great day. I followed my race plan. I hit my time that I mean, literally, it was a 7-hour time limit for the race. I did like 6:15, which is a longer marathon than most of the ones I've done. But heck, 6:59 would have been a win for me at that point. I didn't care. I finished. So I followed my race plan. I hydrated. I went into a lot of porta potties, but I didn't balk it. I spent the next 2 days sleeping, but it worked.
0: So what do you take away from that? What it takes to stay uncomfortable successfully?
21: Well, I mean, it's assessing the situation and again saying, okay, this voice of doubt, should I listen to this right now? You know, mm-hmm. because if my health had seriously been in danger, I would not have gone out and done it. You know, there might have been some logic there. But once I thought about it, I was like, look, everything, you can always shift and pivot. That's why I call it dancing in the discomfort zone. It's not like a walk through the discomfort zone. You do a little sidestep here and a sidestep there. And, you know, things aren't going the way you thought. So you go with a different plan. That was the moment that I said this first step of go start this race wasn't a you have to finish this race. It's just go see what could happen and remain curious rather than stuck in one outcome. And that allowed me to go give it a shot. Let's see what happens. And thankfully, and I don't know how, I still don't know how it happened, but it worked. And now I have officially finished my Australian and my Asian marathon 3 weeks later.
0: That's amazing. And it really does speak to the power of curiosity, right? Just set aside the certainty of like, for sure, I'm not going to survive, or for sure, this is going to be terrible. Or I'm going to feel awful, and just say, well, what could happen? You know, what might happen? I wonder if I could actually pull this off. Does this extend to interpersonal relations?
21: I think it does I think all discomfort kind of your brain treats it the same. Danger, right?
0: Yeah.
21: And so whether it's an interpersonal situation like your marriage and you need to shift something, or an interpersonal relationship at work, the more we get comfortable being uncomfortable, the more we trust ourselves to be able to figure it out. I don't think it matters what the discomfort is.
0: Yeah. Can you tell us a story? Has that played out for you in a interpersonal way?
21: Yeah. You know, and this was before all the marathon business. After I worked at the New England Aquarium, I moved to Arizona and worked at the Arizona Sonora Desert Museum. And at both places, I needed to manage a bunch of volunteers. And most of the volunteers were retired, professional, successful people who were used to being the boss. And there was one volunteer that I did not get along with. And you know, you understand that sometimes you just don't have to get along with people, but there wasn't a mutual respect there. She didn't respect me. I didn't respect her. And there was, you know, it wasn't good. And I was really uncomfortable. And I talked to my boss at one point, like, hey, can we just get rid of her? Can we just fire this person? Cause this is working. Cause she's, and I was taking a very victim approach to it, looking back on it, going, oh, she doesn't respect me, blah, blah, blah, blah, blah. And Sue, my boss, was like, why don't you just go take her out to coffee and just try to find some common ground, see what you could do, because she's a very valuable volunteer. So we kind of need to figure this out. And so we ended up going to lunch, and I was the whole time to myself. And it ended up that once we got away from the roles and we actually talked to each other and learned about each other, and I learned about her, we found some common ground and some just, you know, and I don't think we would ever like invite each other to the 4th of July party. But we were able to work together, and it was an uncomfortable conversation, but it was well worth it because she ended up being a very valuable member of the team.
0: So was that lunch, hey, we're not getting along, let's hash it out? Or was it just about, hey, let's get to know each other? Like, what worked about that lunch, do you think?
21: I think because because I spoke my intentions up front, you know, I said, Annie, we need, interestingly, we have the same name. You know, we need to work together. And I think we need to get to know each other a little as people so that we can work together, because we both knew that we were not getting along. And so I think entering into that, sort of the extension of the olive branch, saying, here's what I'd like to do. Here are my intentions. What do you think? Let's go do this. And fortunately, she was all in. She goes, yeah, I think that would be a valuable thing for us to do. So fortunately, she was ready to jump on the dance floor with me, and it worked out really, and that helped, you know, the willingness to have that tough conversation. And there wasn't anything really to hash out. We just kind of were like oil and water. But once we found that commonality, we were able to find a mutual respect. And I think I was a young whippersnapper. So, you know, I think I thought I knew everything. And I needed to kind of be like, okay, who are you as a person? Let me find that. But again, that was just uncomfortable because I had to put my ego aside, saying I'm the boss here. I'm the trainer. I'm the one who gets paid to be here, you know, and I need to kind of set that aside, which oftentimes that ego calming part of emotional intelligence can be a real challenge. So it was a great exercise for me, and it worked really well.
0: Yeah. I appreciate you sharing that, Anne. Thank you. You get up on stages all around the world now and get on your podcast and encourage people to get uncomfortable. What's your pitch when people say, yeah, I'm fine.
21: I'm good.
0: I'm fine in my corner. Yeah. Please don't make me dance.
21: Well, and one of the big things that I let people know is like, just think about what you're saying no to by saying yes to comfort. By saying no to the discomfort of that tough conversation, you're saying yes to discomfort anyway. Right? The discomfort we know is a lot more comfortable than the discomfort we don't know. And that's why we stay in these uncomfortable positions, bad marriages, bad jobs, bad interpersonal relationships without fixing them, you know, bad health because we're not, you know, doing the workouts that are uncomfortable. We're still being uncomfortable. It's just the discomfort we know. And so one of the things I encourage people to do is get curious. Look at what is possible. And what if this goes well? Because often if you walk down that road, you're like, ooh.
0: Is there a daily practice that you like to do to try to, I mean, I think about it as a muscle, the way you talk about it, this curiosity, this willing to kind of stay a little uncomfortable. What can people do on a daily basis?
21: Yeah, interestingly, there's actually a brain, the anterior mid-cingulate cortex. It is a piece of your brain that gets stronger in the stick-with-it-ness and in the ability to be uncomfortable as you work it out. So, I mean, little daily things you could do, like take a different route to work or, you know, shower in the dark or brush your teeth with your left hand, with your non-dominant hand. You know, I mean, like these stupid little discomforts. Go to order something at a restaurant that you wouldn't normally order. These stupid little discomforts just give a little workout to your anterior mid-cingulate cortex, which makes you more able to stick with the uncomfortable stuff.
0: Anne Bonny is a certified speaking professional. She's a keynote speaker and an MC. She also has a podcast called Dancing in the Discomfort Zone. You can find her stuff, her work, etc. at yourchangespeaker.com. Anne, thanks so much for sharing your stories today.
21: Thanks, Julie. It's been a blast. And I feel at home here on Uncomfy. So thanks for welcoming me in.
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0: Julie Rose here, and you're listening to Uncomfortable.

0: that they're not alone, that there's strength in community, and as they like to say, it's perfectly okay to not always be okay. Eric, welcome. It is so great to have you here today.
1: Thank you so much, Julie. I'm really excited and honored to be on the show today.
0: Let's dive straight into your Stick With It story. Set up the moment for us. What background do we need to know heading into this moment where you had to choose to get uncomfortable or stay uncomfortable?
1: Sure. So the moment was I was 33 years old. And the setup for that, I grew up living with severe anxiety, obsessive compulsive disorder, and I was later diagnosed with PTSD. And with that came some terrifying intrusive thoughts. So growing up and all the way into the beginning of my professional career in New York City, I kept this a secret. I never told anybody. I thought for the longest time I was the only one. I thought I was broken. I thought I was unfixable. And I was terrified. I thought this was how I was going to have to live the rest of my life. And it would ebb and flow, just like with any other mental health issue. There are times when I'd actually feel really good. There were also long periods of time when I wouldn't feel so great. And as I wrote in the book, in the late summer of 2004, it all came to a head. Sometime late in August, I had just started a new job in New York City when I suffered my first of two dissociative episodes, where your brain goes into kind of, let's call it shutdown mode, to protect itself. So I was, at the time, I was in the car. And during that time period, about 20 minutes into the drive, I actually forgot where I was. I forgot how to get home. And I felt incredibly unsafe. And so I pulled the car over. My wife started driving. And then I describe it as though somebody just turned the lights out. The world really went black on me. And about an hour and a half later, I came to. I was back in New York City. I had no recollection at all of that time period.
0: And so what happened next? I mean, what did you do at this point? You say you've been struggling with your mental health for a period of time here, but you were also at the same time sort of living a successful life, right? I mean, you were in New York City. So what were you doing in the finance world, or what was it that was happening there?
1: So yeah, I spent 18 years in the finance world in New York, and for the first, from, you know, the age of 21 until the age of 33, I was working on Wall Street. I was a derivatives trader. And so you can just imagine somebody suffering with severe anxiety going to work every day in that environment, which is incredibly stressful. And on the outside, I had it all together, right? I had, you know, this perfect facade of somebody who was, you know, a quote unquote successful New York City banker, while on the inside, I was a mess. But I didn't want anybody to ever see that. I was terrified. If anybody would ever see who that person on the inside really was. And so when that weekend happened, I realized I couldn't live like that any longer. And so the decision was made, along with my wife, that it was time for me to seek help and professional help. And so that moment for me was about a week later, when I finally sat down across from a complete stranger who I will refer to as Dr. K, an amazing older man, just incredibly caring, incredibly thoughtful, who saw in me something that I had never seen in myself, that although I had all this pain and all this turmoil, I was in fact fixable and I wasn't broken.
0: So that's thank you for sharing such a personal and vulnerable story. I see this then as the Stick With It moment that that we can identify where, I mean, you obviously had this crisis and were like, I need to get some help. But then the choice to actually start talking about it, like you had never actually expressed what you were experiencing.
1: No,
0: the pain
1: not
0: that you
1: all.
0: Were in to anyone. Like this was the decision to have the conversation. Must have been deeply uncomfortable. What did it feel?

0: like, even though you were sitting face to face with a, like, that's how therapy works, right? Like, this is a professional. And yet, what were some of the things going through your mind, your heart, as you, like, tried to get the words out about what you were experiencing?
1: It's such a great question, Julie. And as I reflect on it now, I can see myself that day. You know, his office was on the Upper West Side, about 20 blocks away from my apartment. I scheduled it for 7 a.m. I didn't want anybody at work to know. And so going in that morning, I remember in my mind thinking through all of the things that I thought I couldn't tell him. And I thought, well, I can't tell him this. I can't tell him that. And I thought to myself, if I allow some of these intrusive thoughts at the time, I didn't know what intrusive thoughts were, but if I allow these intrusive thoughts to come out of my mouth to another human being, there's probably a pretty high risk of him calling the New York City Police Department and the police showing up and putting me in handcuffs and taking me away. That's how terrified and scared I was of actually verbalizing with somebody the thoughts that were going on in my own head. And I can remember just telling him some of the most terrifying, horrifying, intrusive thoughts that were in my mind. And I can still see him just looking at me and nodding and saying, uh-huh. And I would ask him on occasion, have you ever heard anything this crazy? I'm using air quotes for crazy. And he would just look at me and smile, and he'd be like, yeah, it's nothing I haven't heard before. And the more I heard that, the more I started to realize maybe I'm not the only person out there who's experiencing this. It was just his very calming nature and my ability to start to slowly unpack things and give him little nuggets that helped him lead me on this trail of healing. And something that, let's call it a month earlier, I never, if somebody had said it to me, I never would have thought would have happened.
0: So how did finally being willing to talk, even in the safety of a therapist's office, sort of change the trajectory, change the way you started to think about who you could talk to about mental health? I mean, I have to note the fact that you now host this podcast. You've written your story in a book that anyone could go out and buy and read, you know, I mean, like you're telling it in a lot of places. Are you, was that just sort of like an immediate, I need to talk to more people or, you know, did it sort of still take some time to cross over into the threshold of having conversations with coworkers or whatever?
1: No, it took quite a while. So okay. 2004, 2005, I decided that I was my own best doctor. So I took myself off my medication. I stopped seeing my therapist. And hence in 2006, I had another dissociative episode. And that's when I looked in the mirror and said, okay, all of these things you're doing are not things you can like pick and choose. And it's something that you need to continue to do for the rest of your life. And so I was doing therapy. I was taking medication. I stepped on snow for the first time and started skiing, something that would change the trajectory of my life forever. And I really, other than my wife, I really never started to share it with anybody until we were getting ready to leave New York City in the spring of 2011 and move here to Colorado. And then I started to open up to some of my friends. I was still hesitant to let a lot of the outside world in on this secret. I didn't know how my friends would react. I certainly didn't know how work would react. And I never shared that with them. You know, I left and moved here, and wasn't until, as you said, I started my podcast, I wrote my story, I started sharing my story, that a lot of people in my pre-Colorado circle then learned about my story. So it definitely took me some time. It took me some time to get comfortable. And then each time I started to tell a piece of my story, I realized that not only was I not alone, but I was finding there were pieces of my story that were resonating with other people. And they started to open up to me. And that was the big aha moment. And that's when I realized that what I had gone through, what I had experienced, it really happened for me. It didn't happen to me. And it happened for me so that I could help to be a voice for others who were not yet comfortable being able to share their own personal stories.
0: So what's your advice then, Eric DeRosa, just finally for people who are like, yeah, that would be great. I mean, I know, I'm sure that talking about it could do me some good, but I'm worried about who to pick and are mm-hmm. they going to have the same kind of positive reaction and how much do I share?
1: It's a great question. Find somebody who you trust. It can be a family member, a loved one, a spouse, a partner, a friend. It can be picking up the phone if you're in crisis and dialing 988. Make that conversation happen. It's going to feel, as you said, extremely uncomfortable. The very first time you utter those words, whatever those words may be, when you share with somebody that you're not doing okay. At the same time that it feels incredibly uncomfortable, it'll feel as though this tremendous weight has been lifted off of your shoulders. And from that day on, it gets a little bit easier. And the more you open up and you share and the more vulnerable you become, the easier it becomes to get uncomfortable and the stronger you become as a person. And by you sharing and being vulnerable, it allows so many other people to be vulnerable right back. And that's how we build this community and that's how we shatter the stigma.
0: Eric DeRosa is a mental health advocate, speaker. He's written his story in a book he co-authored called Scars to Stars and co-host of the podcast From Survivor to Thriver. Plus, you're doing a lot of fun stuff from the ski slopes and from the mountain bike slopes on your social media, too. So where can people find you, Eric?
1: Sure. 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All the links are available through our website, and I'm excited to announce I am launching a mental health ski program called U-MOST, which stands for Unlocking Minds on Snow Together, and they're going to begin in the winter of 2024-25 here in Aspen, Colorado. And so I'm taking everything that I've learned as an instructor and as somebody who healed through the sport of skiing, and I'm taking it 360 degrees to help other people recognize how being out in the mountain environment can be so incredibly healing and getting to share your story and be around other like-minded people.
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9: BBC News with Fiona MacDonald. The French government says the number of people arrested during a week of student protests has passed 5,000. Most of those detained are teenagers. There were violent scenes outside schools across France on Friday as students clashed with riot police. Hugh Schofield is in Paris.
10: Police fired tear gas outside a school in central Paris. The protest here, like in so many other places, shows signs of degenerating into vandalism and burning. The students themselves say they deplore the violence because it takes attention away from their grievances. Many of the people fomenting trouble are outsiders. The government thinks it sees the hand of the hard left, whose leader, the veteran Jean-Luc Mélenchon, is a strong candidate in next year's presidentials.
9: President Trump has praised European countries for agreeing to release fuel from stockpiles to ease the pressure on international prices, saying Europe did a great thing by releasing 100 million barrels of fuel over the next 4 months. He went on to say that he would not ban US diesel exports, something he had previously threatened. From Washington, here's Gary O'Donoghue.
11: Donald Trump has been threatening a diesel ban on exports from the United States in an attempt to keep prices down at home unless Europe agreed to release its reserves, which could alleviate the worldwide price. Well, he seems to have got his way, making that export ban from here much less likely. Diesel is well over $6 a gallon right now. And diesel has been one of those fuels that has gone up the most, and it powers America's tractors, the whole machinery of the US economy. Now, if prices start to fall in the next couple of weeks, that could be a big boost for Donald Trump in the upcoming midterm elections.
9: Lawyers for the Tennessee death row inmate Krista Pike says she's unconscious and on a ventilator after surviving two lethal injections during Wednesday's failed execution attempt. Hospital staff in Nashville are trying to clear the drug from her system. Her lawyers have filed a court motion requesting that all evidence related to her botched execution be preserved. British police say the man accused of murdering the former government minister Anne Widdecombe has now been charged with preparing acts of terrorism, including against the Reform UK leader Nigel Farage. The suspect, Joshua Kerry, is due to appear in court next week. Here's the BBC's Sean Dilley.
12: The 28-year-old is accused of preparing acts of terrorism between the 31st of May 2024 and the 8th of July this year, including, police say, against Nigel Farage. Mr. Kerry was charged in July with murdering the former Home Office Minister and Reform Party spokesperson Anne Widdecombe after she was found dead at her home in Devon.
9: You're listening to the latest world news on the BBC in London.
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